0: many resort cottages with tourists on what is the busiest long weekend of the year. Tanya Fletcher, CBC News, Vancouver.
1: Thousands of migrants still remain in the Spanish territory of Ceuta after a mass breach of its border with Morocco. Tens of thousands of people were returned last week. But as Jennifer Yoon reports, the fallout is far from over.
2: On a sandy beach in Spain's Ceuta, hundreds have set up camp. They're the last holdouts after some 70,000 migrants rushed the border into the tiny North African enclave. Among them, Kamal Karoum, a 24-year-old from war-torn Sudan, hoping to find a safe haven in Spain.
3: Somewhere that I can be protected.
2: Most of those who swam or jumped the border have returned to Morocco, but thousands still remain, say local authorities. The European Union has called an emergency meeting to discuss the situation.
4: It's very unlikely that anything productive will come out of it.
2: Luna Viva studies how European governments use borders to manage spontaneous migration. The Université de Montréal professor says there's still so much unknown about how and why this happened. Viva says governments must reckon with the root causes of migration, why people are leaving their countries of origin, and Europe's increasing dependence on migrant labor. Jennifer Yoon, CBC News, Toronto.
1: At NASA.
5: I grew up on a cattle farm in Canada. It's a long way from being here with this mission in front of us.
1: That's Canadian astronaut Joshua Kutrick talking about being one of four members of the SpaceX mission to the International Space Station. It's set to lift off September 12th. The mission will see the crew spend 6 months aboard the ISS. Kutrick is from Fort Saskatchewan, Alberta, and says he'll be bringing a special item with him.
5: I'll be taking an old pocket watch, over 100 years old. So I'm a fourth generation Ukrainian Canadian. That watch came over with the first generation when they just homesteaded the place where I grew up. For me, it's really neat to look at that and reflect on just how much has changed in those 100 years.
1: The mission will include a Canadian-led study on how space travel affects human health. And that is The World This Hour. For CBC News, I'm Stephanie Skanderas.

0: people are looking for what we call authentic experiences. They want to be within the community where they will feel like they live like a local.
1: That's what a vacation means for more and more Canadians these days. Living like a local by living in the home of a local, trading places with a person or family that takes over your home. The big reason for it? Cutting the cost of going on holiday.
2: The rising cost of airfare and accommodation have really put a damper and also hindered where I can go. So this really opens up the door to places all around the world.
1: Good evening. Welcome to a special holiday edition of Your World Tonight. I'm Stephanie Skenderis. Also on the program, a controversial trend. Gamblers not only predicting the weather, but placing bets on getting it right. Airline fuel surcharges, big hotel bills. They've eaten into travel budgets and have an increasing number of Canadians changing how they vacation. More people are skipping hotels, even Airbnbs, and opting instead to swap their homes with strangers living in places they want to visit. As business reporter Ina Sidhu tells us, it's an old idea getting new attention.
3: The cottage is really only available for home exchange. Home exchange, what is that?
4: What was depicted 20 years ago in the Hollywood vacation fantasy, The Holiday, is now gaining traction with Canadian travelers.
5: It's a very different way to travel.
4: Instead of paying for hotels or vacation rentals, members of home exchange platforms swap keys, often paying only an annual fee of a few hundred dollars. Tatiana Guyberson is currently swapping her Calgary home with a family in Medford, Oregon.
5: The primary appeal is immersion.
4: Guyberson has completed about a dozen exchanges as far away as France and Mexico.
5: The secondary factor is obviously cost savings.
4: Calgary teacher Christy Moore says that's what enticed her.
2: The rising cost of airfare and accommodation have hindered where I can go. So this really opens up the door to places all around the world.
4: Platforms behind the trend say they're seeing strong demand in Canada. Drew Satum, founder of Australia-based People Like Us, says membership has grown about

0: about 20% in the past year.
1: Canada used to be our fifth largest country in the world, and now it's our second largest.
0: Emmanuel Arnault, CEO of Home Exchange, says they expect 15,000 exchanges in Canada this summer, a 30% jump over last year.
2: It's the most cost-effective way for you to put a roof on top of your head during your travel.
0: A recent CIBC poll finds affordability is shaping travel plans. Frédéric Dimanche is a hospitality professor at Toronto Metropolitan University. He says the trend reflects a broader shift in how Canadians are traveling.
3: They want to be within the community, so at least they have a chance to pick and choose some neighborhoods and cities where they will feel like they live like a local.
0: Like any sharing platform, trust is still the biggest hurdle. Users like Guyberson say reviews and video calls help build confidence before handing over the keys.
4: People that tend to want to do this, the personality types, are very... We're like Labrador Retrievers. We're friendly. We're trusting. We want to do this. We think the best of the world.
0: Giving more people the confidence to try a holiday that once seemed like something out of a movie. Ina Sidhu, CBC News, Calgary.
5: And would I have to wait long if you made one Whopper with no pickle and no lettuce?
6: No, sir. Hold the pickle, hold the lettuce. Special orders don't upset us all.
7: Those were the days. Personal service, custom orders, corny Burger King jingles. There are still friendly humans at most fast food places in Canada, but that may be about to change at the drive-through window. Talking artificial intelligence bots are now replacing humans at drive-throughs in the U.S., and the same tech appears to be headed our way. Business reporter Nisha Patel popped across the border to get a taste of what to expect.
8: What drink would you like for your number four combo?
9: The drive-thru at American burger chain White Castle in Detroit looks like any other, but it's artificial intelligence that's taking the orders.
8: Please pull forward to satisfy your craving.
9: The company calls its AI chatbot Julia. It can listen to customers and respond to questions. Store manager Denise Harley says it helps get the orders in and out faster.
10: At first we had a few hiccups, but we straightened them all out and it's been doing good.
9: Customers have mixed feelings.
11: If you do something out of the ordinary, it doesn't recognize it.
12: They got our order correct and everything. I just hate that this is what the world is coming to. That just means less jobs for humans.
9: Some customers try to trip up the AI on purpose. Others get disgruntled if the chatbot makes a mistake.
13: Can you give me a side of ranch?
14: Want to add two cookies for $1.59?
13: No, ranch.
9: The technology isn't perfect yet, but it uses generative AI, which means it's always learning and improving. Chief Marketing Officer Jamie Richardson says White Castle has placed Julia in 40 locations.
15: Ordering with Julia is better order accuracy than we experienced prior to Julia, so it's well above the 90% range.
9: He says the chatbot frees up employees to take on other tasks like prepping food.
15: So we haven't used it as a way to reduce employment, we've used it as a way to be hopefully more productive.
9: Major chains like McDonald's, Dairy Queen, and Taco Bell are also rolling out chatbots at their U.S. locations.
16: Can I get you any hot or mild sauce?
9: Two companies that develop voice AI told CBC News chatbots could hit some Canadian drive-thrus within months.
17: This is just happening at a speed which is outpaced any other technology change that we've seen.
9: Labor organizer Siobhan Vipon worries AI will have an outsized impact on young people looking for entry-level jobs.
17: It means there has to be a discussion with workers, with unions, about how we design this, how it gets implemented.
9: Over the next 5 years, the World Economic Forum expects positions like cashiers will be one of the fastest declining jobs.
8: Sorry, did I make a mistake? Try saying add or remove.
9: Nisha Patel, CBC News, Detroit.
7: Coming right up, would you bet real money on whether it's going to rain tomorrow or a set record temperature? Sound too risky? Not for a growing number of online gamblers. Also, two medical breakthroughs offer glimmers of hope for people with cancer and ALS that could make their lives a lot easier. And later, school days are approaching. New research is telling us a lot more has to be done to make sure boys succeed at school. That old school methods are failing many of them, and they're finding validation online.
18: There's something that is missing in schools that this collective online ecosystem of like fitness and success and relationships is filling for these boys.
7: That's coming up later on Your World Tonight.

0: If there's a sure bet topic to start a conversation, it's the weather. But these days, it's more than just a social icebreaker. What the weather will do is becoming a hot-button issue in the world of online gambling. More and more money is being wagered on Mother Nature's next move, and that's got some real-world weather forecasters worrying about the possible unintended consequences. Science reporter Anand Ram has that story.
1: You'd be forgiven at Paris's biggest airport for not hearing anything over the sound of hundreds of flights taking off, and definitely for not hearing this. But if you believe online chatter, a hairdryer might be the myth of choice behind two unusual temperature spikes in April, detected at Roissy Charles de Gaulle Airport.
2: Actually investigating possible tampering with a weather monitoring device at Charles de Gaulle.
3: Spikes lined up perfectly with suspicious bets being...
1: But what's got the internet and French investigators interested is whether a sensor was intentionally messed with so someone could make a huge payday on predictive markets.
4: Have you heard about this prediction market, Kalshi?
1: Platforms like Kalshi and Polymarket have gained momentum for yes-no gambles on anything, even the weather and climate. Is it going to be 26 or 27 degrees today? Is the year going to set a temperature record? Will a hurricane hit before June? Easy as saying, bet.
5: You've created this new threat to the integrity of weather observation.
1: Mark Ralston is an expert on prediction markets with Lancaster University in the UK. He says tampering for profit wouldn't be the norm. He also sees other potential. Weather markets might better incentivize scientists. Come up with better forecasting tools, your research gets funded.
5: It's a more efficient way to allocate money for research than making people write grant proposals. Giving people money for forecasting based on grant applications is a bit like choosing your national track and field team with an essay competition.
1: But closer than that decidedly academic value, Moran Cerf, a neuroscientist and business expert at Columbia University in New York, thinks the gambling can bridge divides, say, between climate deniers and believers.
6: Guys, you don't believe, I believe. Let's put a bet. And the bet is the following. In 2 years, the water level in Miami is going to rise 10 inches. Will you take the bet?
1: By getting deniers to play, you might change their mind. But more powerful, having them engage in accurate climate information, even if just to win a bet.
6: At some point, it kind of leaks because you keep making money from something that you don't, you say, I don't trust them. The climate change is not happening, but I keep making money from NASA saying it is happening.
1: These unintended outcomes still have to navigate the very real moral and ethical issues of betting on climate-related disasters and the higher chance of them happening from planet-warming fossil fuels. But for now, it's an amusement. And despite how much of a national pastime it is, Canadians can't engage in predictive markets legally. Anand Ram, CBC News, Toronto.
0: People surviving cancer are often haunted by the questions, will it come back? Am I cancer-free? Most endure invasive tests to try to find out. But that may soon be a thing of the past because new technology is now able to provide an answer. And all it takes is a simple blood test. Health reporter Lauren Pelly tells us how it works.
7: I was getting ready to go for a radiation treatment.
8: Paul Lonergan points to a photo of himself in a hospital bed. The Toronto resident battled tongue cancer through months of chemo and radiation. After his treatment finished, his oncologist told him the tumor was gone.
7: But you still have fragments of cancer in your blood.
8: Lonergan got those astonishing results through a clinical trial studying liquid biopsies. This emerging technology looks for tiny fragments of tumor DNA in someone's bloodstream before it ever shows up in a traditional exam or scan.
9: What we're trying to do is to see whether these sensitive tests can detect circulating tumor DNA.
8: Dr. Lillian Hsu is leading this massive research project. She's a senior scientist with the Princess Margaret Cancer Center in Toronto.
9: And the hope, obviously, is we can do something about it earlier.
8: In cases where researchers spot signs of someone's cancer coming back, the team will link them with other trials offering next-generation treatments, such as new medications or experimental therapies. For other patients, simple blood tests could give them the chance to watch and wait, potentially sparing them from enduring more treatment and side effects. Sue hopes to follow 7,000 cancer survivors over the next 5 years.
9: And if we can provide that kind of

0: data to provide the evidence, then this test will eventually become a routine test, a standard test, and that can benefit a large number of patients.
1: Liquid biopsies aren't yet available to the vast majority of cancer patients outside of clinical trials. But a growing body of research does show links between catching tumor fragments early and patients experiencing longer survival times.
2: This is certainly an exciting technology, but it's early days.
1: Dr. Christopher Booth is a medical oncologist and researcher with Queen's University. He said further studies on these tests will be crucial to figure out the best way to use them for cancer patients who've already endured grueling medical treatment.
2: And there can be, significant emotional burdens.
1: In Lonergan's case, once he found out there were traces of tumor DNA still in his bloodstream, he just wanted it gone.
3: I got to be a father. I want to keep playing hockey, and I've got some work to finish. And that's what's going through my head.
1: Lonergan ended up having experimental immunotherapy. Now he's considered cancer-free. Lauren Pelley, CBC News, Toronto.
4: Cutting-edge tech is also being tested on people with ALS, the fatal cell disease that attacks the brain and spine. Using the tech, patients with special brain implants are able to control computers using nothing but their thoughts. As Lindsay Duncombe tells us, it's not without its critics, mostly because of the tech trillionaire who's behind it.
5: I hear that chime. That's the chip waking up.
6: Lee Martin's wife, Lisa, holds a charging device to his head, linking the chip embedded in his brain.
5: And now I'm controlling the cursor.
6: Using his thoughts alone, the 48-year-old brings up the Blue Jays score on his laptop.
5: It seems like science fiction.
6: Martin is a sergeant with the Vancouver Police Department. Last year, he was diagnosed with amyotrophic lateral sclerosis, or ALS. The disease kills nerve cells in the brain and spinal cord. There is no cure. In May, Martin received a Neuralink brain implant, part of a clinical trial at Toronto Western Hospital. The device uses Bluetooth to help people who cannot physically move use their thoughts to communicate through a computer.
5: This is gonna maybe improve my time that I've left, and it will allow me to be kind of a trailblazer.
6: Under the supervision of neurosurgeons, a 2-meter-tall robot inserted more than 1,000 tiny electrodes into Martin's motor cortex. Martin is the 26th person in the world to receive the implant. But Martin's surgery was even more experimental. For the first time, the electrodes were inserted through the dura. That's the layer of thick protective tissue around the brain. Dr. Andreas Lozano is the lead neurosurgeon at Toronto Western Hospital.
7: We think that this is the first step towards scaling the operation to make the operation safer, which means that we might be able to offer this operation to hundreds and thousands of people.
8: We're starting off with reducing human suffering.
6: Controversial trillionaire Elon Musk is behind Neuralink. Toronto Western has been criticized for working with a company owned by a man who led cuts to global health care while he was the head of the short-lived U.S. Department of Government Efficiency. And Neuralink has faced scrutiny for not being open with its data. Dr. Lozano says the hospital reviewed the trial thoroughly before participating.
7: It has gone through a series of ethical screens.
6: Martin's wife, Lisa, says she hopes the device will help Lee communicate with his children, ages 11 and 14, after he is no longer able to physically speak. She says that will help with medical decisions, including those about a medically assisted death.
9: So it'll take the guesswork out of things.
6: Martin is planning on making playlists for his kids, even playing video games as his disease progresses. And his colleagues have teased the police officer with a new nickname, RoboCop. Lindsay Duncombe, CBC News, Vancouver.
4: Alongside the medical advances are the enduring problems with healthcare in Canada. People who need to see a dermatologist face months-long waits, even when they need critical care. The reason? Our public health system has long been short of dermatologists. And as Christine Birak reports, it's getting worse because more doctors are shifting their focus to clients paying high prices for cosmetic procedures.
10: I had family history of skin cancer.
11: For over 20 years, Elizabeth Legg went for an annual checkup with her dermatologist in Toronto. But recently, she got an email.
10: I will read it. Dr. X is fully retired from her medical practice. She will continue to do cosmetic treatment

0: And as a courtesy, see her cosmetic patients medically.
1: Which means leg is no longer welcome unless she's paying out of pocket for something.
2: Raise your eyebrows for me.
1: Dermatologists can map moles and diagnose skin cancers, but they can also do things like Botox injections. Data shows Canada is short about 400 of them.
3: It's more than a year that this was growing on my face.
1: Carol MacArthur spent 8 months trying to get a medical appointment in Ottawa. She feared a rash on her face might be cancerous. A dermatologist finally confirmed it was, and she needed major surgery.
3: And I lost a chunk of my cheek. I lost the cartilage in my nose, and it was a year. It was 1 year.
1: The most recent Canadian Dermatology Association report warns more dermatologists are shifting to cosmetics.
2: So there is this exodus from public medicine into private medicine that's more lucrative.
1: Dr. Mark Kirchhoff is head of the Canadian Dermatology Association. He warns outdated fees a doctor can bill a province are squeezing medical practices. But Dr. Kirchhoff also argues taxpayers shouldn't be funding residency spots for just anyone.
2: I do call into question people that get their medical training subsidized by the public system and then end up just doing cosmetic dermatology for a private system for their entire career.
4: A lot of times they just want somebody to look at them.
1: 88-year-old Dr. Andrew Simone opens his dermatology clinic in Toronto every Saturday at 4 a.m. to see patients, even if they don't have a referral. He recently saw a Winnipegger who couldn't get a timely appointment, even after his family doctor warned his moles might be cancerous.
4: So you have to understand the anxiety. When a doctor says, I think this is serious cancer, I don't think any human would want to wait 4 months.
3: My skin reacts to everything.
1: If her cancer returns, Carol MacArthur could face another months-long wait, while a Botox appointment can be booked within days.
3: I can't believe they're doing this to me. I really feel like they're throwing me away, and I don't matter.
1: Some doctors warn without oversight, public health care will continue losing ground to profit-driven clinics, and more Canadians will go without timely care. Christine Burak, CBC News, Toronto.
5: It won't be long before kids and parents start getting ready to return to school. An especially important time for boys, it seems. A recent report on male students in Quebec says increasingly they're falling behind. It says the reason is that traditional school settings are failing them. And as Deanna Sumanak-Johnson tells us, the trend is raising concerns about the impact on the lives of boys after they leave school.
6: I noticed he found school hard, and he would come home like kind of completely worn out.
7: Jessica Sabatini is a mom of four and has worked as a teacher in three different provinces. But how differently boys fare in schools became more apparent to her when her only boy, Enzo, started grade one.
6: I guess for me, my concern for him specifically in school is that he's not going to feel like he fits or belongs or can be successful in that space.
7: A recent report supports her observations. It's authored by Quebec provincial politician Gabriel Nadeau-Dubois and zeroes in on how Quebec's regular public schools highlight academic and disciplinary disparities between girls and boys. Annual dropout rate for girls is 19.9%, but for boys it's 27.1%. On the standardized French proficiency test in secondary school, 71.2% of girls meet the provincial standard, as opposed to just over 60% of boys. Catherine Heck, professor of economics at the Université de Montréal, says this is happening across Canada and affects young people's long-term prospects.
8: If boys were graduating as much as girls are graduating from university, we would have over 65,000 more boys obtaining a university-level diploma. So it's a huge number.
7: She and other experts say there are many reasons behind this, including the learning skills and behaviors students get evaluated on in early schooling that tend not to favor boys.
9: Generally, who has the nice and neat and clean desk? It's usually the girls, right? The boys are generally, particularly when they're younger, a little more disorganized in that sense, right?
7: Matthew Morris taught middle school for 15 years in Toronto and authored the best-selling book Black Boys Like Me. He says parents worry that their boys who struggle at school will have trouble finding a job or becoming a productive member of society. But there are also new dangers Morris says people should pay attention to, the draw of misogynistic ideologies online.
9: There's something that is missing.

0: in schools, that this manosphere, this collective online ecosystem of like fitness and success and relationships is filling for these boys, right? It's teaching them, I think, an alternate version of what success looks like.
1: He and other experts believe this complex problem needs many different solutions, including smaller class sizes and more physical activity at schools, which would help boys self-regulate better, but would be beneficial to students of all genders. Deanna Sumanak-Johnson, CBC News, Toronto.
2: That's it for this holiday edition of Your World Tonight for Monday, August 3rd. I'm Stephanie Skenderis. Thank you for being with us. Good night.

0: This is the CBC News Update. Good evening, I'm Kenny Mason. Calgary police are updating the situation after four people, including a child, were killed in a multi-vehicle crash on Stony Trail. Police were called to the area near the exit to Soutina Parkway Southwest at around 11 p.m. Police say a vehicle had been traveling south in the northbound lanes when it collided into a vehicle, then a third vehicle crashed. Four other people, including three minors, were sent to hospital with injuries, one of them suffering life-altering injuries. The investigation is still underway, but police say speed and intoxication are being looked at as factors in the crash. The union representing WestJet flight attendants says while a tentative deal has been reached, today is not the end of the process. Aliyah Hussein is the president of QP Local 8125. Hussein remains tight-lipped about the details of the deal. She says it addresses the issues that union members identified.
1: The issues that were at play here with the eroded flight credit system and general working conditions at WestJet and our where we stood on the wages, being some of the lowest paid, the resolve was there. And I think that everyone in the bargaining room, whether it was on the company side or the bargaining committee side, understood the assignment.
0: Hussein says both parties have signed a ramp-up agreement to get flights back on track, but it's still unclear on how long that will take. In the forecast for Calgary, partly cloudy with a chance of showers in the evening, then clearing at a low of 10 overnight. In Edmonton, partly cloudy and a low of 11 degrees. 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
4: Hello, I'm Rebecca Zanbergen, sitting in for Neil Cooksall.
5: Good evening, I'm Chris Howden. This is As It Happens. Tonight.
4: Waiting for the smoke to clear, wildfires have forced more than 5,000 British Columbians out of their homes. I'll talk to an evacuee who fled the flames in the Okanagan region.
5: Deflecting pool. A former Olympic canoeist was in deep trouble over damage done to a certain shallow pool in Washington, D.C. But now prosecutors say the case against him does not hold water.
4: Small wonder. We talked to a surgeon who recently put a fetus's intestines back in its body while it was still in utero. He tells us all about his tiny clinical trial that's making big waves.
5: Plus, Gaffeteria, in a special edition of As It Happened, will serve up some of our all-time favorite stories about mayhem, mix-ups, and mistakes.
4: Including main character Energy. A dog named Mouse is accidentally identified as a lion thanks to his flashy haircut.
5: And boom in busts. Inflation may be a problem at this year's Women's Tour de France. Some cyclists could be making themselves more aerodynamic by buying oversized bras and stuffing them. As it happens, the Monday edition, radio that gets down to bras tax.

Residents of the Okanagan are holding their breath right now. Over the weekend, the Bradley Creek wildfire sent families scrambling, forcing thousands of people to evacuate their homes. In an update today, officials said the fire is still active and firefighters are working in areas that remain very dangerous. Many evacuees have found temporary shelter in Vernon while they wait for word on what's next.

0: Amber Cardenas and her partner fled their home in the Okanagan on Saturday. We reached Ms. Cardenas in Vernon, B.C. earlier today.
1: Amber, how are you doing right now?
2: At this moment, I'm doing all right. But it's like, you know, minute to minute, hour to hour, you know, fine 1 second. And then just thinking about, we did lose our home. We found out yesterday afternoon.
1: I'm sorry.
2: And it's pretty difficult to process.
1: You got that confirmation just yesterday?
2: Correct.
1: Okay. Take us back then to Saturday afternoon. When did you learn that you were in a dangerous spot and needed to leave quickly?
2: We were watching the fire since Friday. Some people in the community and friends saw it. We went and had a look at it. Thought it was, you know, small at the time, but obviously a lot of fuel as it was just a grass fire at the time. And we thought we were okay. There was no wind that night and it wasn't moving too fast. And Saturday morning came and the indicators, there was still no evacuation alert. So we thought we were in the clear. And what we were kind of hearing, both mixed things, is that it was going to be windy the next day, that it was, so far it was blowing southeast and like not in our direction because we were northwest of the fire. And changed pretty quickly, I guess. That wind started pushing it northwest, and I think around maybe like 12 o'clock is when we were kind of like, maybe we should start getting some stuff ready. Like, we had all our important documents in a box already, and we were evacuated in the White Rock Creek wildfire back in 2021. So kind of,
1: yeah,
2: our house survived that, and we do controlled burns every year. Our family's been on the news for controlled burning in the spring, and we thought we were, you know, in decent shape to vacate. But when it did come time, it was a lot quicker than we expected. You know, we thought we would have had a few hours.
1: Right. And when you left and you got on the road after you received notice that you had to leave, what did it look like?
2: So we were packing up, and my brother-in-law, who's also on the volunteer Okanagan Indian Band Fire Department, he came through from 6 Mile and from the fire, and got word that, you know, it's not stopping, and BC Wildfire, you know, there's not much they can do. They were attacking it all day with the aerial planes there, and didn't slow it down once that wind picked up. And he came to the house, and another volunteer firefighter came, and, you know, they're frantically telling us, like, we need to leave, like, within 5 minutes. And we were still loading stuff as much as we could. And we could just see the big plume of smoke coming over the hill. You can hear them exploding. Yeah, it was just getting dark from the smoke. Mm. All you could smell was smoke and flames around. Most of what, like, we each took a vehicle, me and my family. We loaded those as best we could and started driving down our driveway and just surrounded by flames.
1: You must have been terrified.
2: It was pretty surreal.
1: You know, I know you learned recently that just yesterday that the home did not survive the flames. This is your partner's childhood home, I understand. How is she holding up?
2: She's doing as best she can, just taking it moment to moment, and we're just processing it as best we can. Like, it's our, you know, our livelihood and our lifetime together so far, that, you know, it just went up in flames. So
1: who are you turning to support from right now? Who do you have that's able to sort of give you the hugs you need right now?
2: Thankfully, a lot of people, extended family. We're both from large families. I'm originally from Penticton, and my home community is Penticton Indian Band, and my partner's home community is Okanagan Indian Band. And it's wonderful, people reaching out and checking, but it doesn't make it easier to accept it.
1: I know the evacuation center was extremely busy over the weekend. You tried to stay there initially, but it didn't quite.

0: and a half. We know
1: See.
0: the process, but it's kind of unknown sometimes with them.
1: Yeah, a month and a half is a long time too. You did have a home to go back to at that point. Where has your mind wandered so far? I know you're likely taking it day by day, but if you have a moment, what have you been thinking about?
0: It's my father-in-law's house, and really been thinking about, could have, should have, would have, wishing it wasn't the circumstances that it is. Been pretty angry at times and sad and heartfelt too for other people who've lost their homes, because this shouldn't have to happen to people.
1: Amber, I appreciate you taking the time to speak with us, and we'll be thinking about you over the next weeks and months. Thank you for this.
0: Thank you so much. I appreciate it.
2: Amber Cardenas was forced to evacuate her home in the Okanagan. She's in Vernon, BC.

0: The reflecting pool at the Lincoln Memorial in Washington, D.C. isn't in the best shape right now, but at least David Hearn isn't going to go to prison for that. Back in June, after President Donald Trump had the landmark renovated, the one-time Olympic canoeist briefly touched the water. Mr. Trump had the pool painted what he called American flag blue for the 250th anniversary of the United States. When Mr. Hearn was there, pieces of its liner were floating on the surface. And after taking a look, he was arrested and indicted by a grand jury. But now the charges against him have been dropped. U.S. Attorney for Washington, D.C. Jeanine Pirro has reversed course and said there was no vandalism. The pool renovation was botched. Mr. Trump vehemently disagrees. On social media, he declared that, quote, there may have been some contractor difficulty, but the major damage was caused by vandals, unquote. Steve Levine is one of David Hearn's lawyers. We reached him in New York City.
1: Steve, your client no longer has to worry about prison time now for touching the reflecting pool. How does he feel?
2: He's obviously relieved, but that doesn't change the fact that for quite some time, several weeks, there was a lot of pressure put upon him. He has certainly suffered reputational harm along with the collateral consequences that go along with being targeted by your own government.
1: What exactly did he do? If it wasn't a crime, what was the deed that was done that had President Trump especially so up in arms?
2: Davey, like many people, many curious folks around Washington, D.C., went to check out the reflecting pool and see what all of the hubbub was about. He, ironically, volunteers for the National Park Service. He is quite familiar with coatings and linings in water. And so he stopped by the reflecting pool, put his hands in the water. He was told by a National Park Service to take his hands out of the water, which he did. And then he was arrested.
1: And things escalated pretty quickly, didn't they?
2: They did. He was arrested, spent about 5 hours in detention that day. And then just a couple weeks later, he found out, just as America found out, that he'd been charged with a felony crime of destruction of federal property, which alleges that he did more than $1,000 worth of damage. He was facing up to 10 years in federal prison, if convicted.
1: Was it a tough legal defense that you had to come up with? I mean, what was it that was able to secure? I mean, I know a lot of things sort of changed rapidly all of a sudden, but what did you and your legal team do to prepare his defense?
2: I was very fortunate to be part of a wonderful team. As one of our members has called it, a dream team. I worked with Norm Eisen from Democracy Defenders Fund, Mary Dorman with the Washington Litigation Group. We hired an investigator. We hired an expert. We filed motion after motion after motion detailing the faults with this prosecution. And it was only after we filed the last motion, which

0: was a motion for information of what went on in the grand jury that just a few short days after the filing of that motion, the government filed its motion to dismiss.
1: Right. And in that court filing, the Department of Justice said that the Interior Department provided these documents that showed the contractor was actually to blame for the botched installation. It was not vandalism. And then it went on to say that the government wouldn't have sought this grand jury indictment had it known this from the start. So what do you make of that chain of events and how your client was at the butt end of all of this before a thorough investigation had even been conducted?
0: Even when the Department of Justice does the right thing, in this case, they did it the wrong way. To claim that this is all newly discovered evidence, that they would not have prosecuted the case if they had only had this evidence beforehand, it's outrageous.
1: Is that because you don't believe that you think they always had it?
0: Either they always had it, or if they didn't have it, what does that say about the competence of Department of Justice officials? They've admitted that they didn't do their homework. But the fact is, this case fell apart before they even indicted it. Mr. Hearn publicly showed a photo that he had taken of the damaged pool prior to his indictment. And that photo matched another photo that one of the government's own witnesses provided to the government after Mr. Hearn's visit to the pool. In other words, Mr. Hearn's before photo and the government's own witnesses after photo matched completely. They were identical, and they showed no damage that was a result of anything Davy Hearn did. So the government had to know, prior to indicting Mr. Hearn, he had done nothing wrong.
1: I know you want an apology from the federal government. Do you think that's something you might see?
0: Well, I think it's fair to say that Mr. Hearn would like an apology and then some. And he has options that are available to him.
1: And then some? Do you mean legal action?
0: Yes. All options are on the table. Mr. Hearn is considering those options once this case is dismissed.
1: Do you think anyone's going to pay because this case has been thrown out?
0: Right now, we're focused on getting this case thrown out. The government has filed a motion to dismiss without prejudice, which in effect means the government, if they change their mind next week, could refile charges. So we're preparing a response so we can prevent the government from refiling charges at some later date.
1: Just before you go, what do you think this case says about the Trump administration, the U.S. administration, and its judicial system right now?
0: I can talk about this U.S. attorney's office and this U.S. attorney for really a failure of leadership and her decision to pursue an innocent man. And that didn't just concern Davy Hearn. It should concern all of us.
1: Steve Levine, I appreciate your time. Thank you for this.
0: Thank you so much.
2: Steve Levine is the lawyer for David Hearn, who was accused of vandalizing the Lincoln Memorial reflecting pool. He's in New York City.

It is a very frightening diagnosis for parents to be. Gastroschisis is a birth defect where a baby's intestines grow outside its body. The diagnosis usually comes in the second trimester. In simple cases, it can mean surgery after birth and months of doctor's visits. In the most complex cases, it can mean death. UK mother Maisie Savage received a gastroschisis diagnosis when she was 20 weeks pregnant. Today, her baby is a healthy five-month-old named Theo, thanks to a groundbreaking surgical clinical trial at Texas Children's Hospital in Houston. Dr. Sandeep

0: Keswani is a pediatric and fetal surgeon who operated on Ms. Savage. We reached him in Houston.
1: Dr. Keswani, how is Theo doing right now?
2: Theo is doing great. Thanks for asking, Rebecca. You know, Theo is now 5 months old, and as far as we can tell, is acting like a normal baby. So we're excited for the Savages and this new addition to their family.
1: Yeah. And so what was it like to see him, you know, sort of behave in this way 5 months in? You operated on this little guy, and now this is the way he's doing.
2: You know, I got to know this family around 22 weeks of gestation. And we operated on Maisie at 26 weeks of gestation. And then she amazingly delivered at term around 39 weeks. And when this baby came out, what a beautiful baby. And the normal sized at term. And just like every other normal baby, started feeding right away. And within 2 days was on full feeds. And on day three was out of the hospital. So I think that's the amazing part, that this kid with this kind of complex disease just looks like every other baby. Yeah. So we're excited for them.
1: It was your colleagues at Great Ormond Street Hospital in London who made the initial diagnosis, and then you had to work out if it was a simple or complex case. But initially, what was the prognosis?
2: You could tell, actually, to be honest, it doesn't even take a physician to look at this image, because the bowel itself was probably, one loop of it was half of the size of the whole abdomen. So you can imagine how big that was. And so you know that that's going to be a very complicated type. It told us with almost certainty that this young boy was going to have a very complicated start to life, likely from historical averages, 3 to 6 months in the NICU, go on with some feeding disorders after that. And then even a small percentage of these patients go on to intestinal transplant. In fact, this disease is the most common cause for intestinal transplant in the United States. So we knew that Maisie and her family were in for, you know, a rough go of it.
1: And so how does the surgery work then?
2: You know, you and I, we all have this issue where our intestines are outside of our body at around 10 to 12 weeks. And then most of us rotate back in and they're in the abdomen. And that doesn't happen in patients with gastroschisis like Theo. And so the issue really actually isn't the defect. Surgeons can fix that. It's the fact that these intestines don't work. And it's likely because it's caused from the amniotic fluid floating in that, or maybe tightening at the ring. And so the idea is to go back in around 26 weeks and gently get access into the uterus, take out the amniotic fluid, and then gently put air in, and then slowly put the bowel back in, loop by loop. And then with the defect that's left right by the umbilical stalk, close that skin. So that way, the anatomy is what it should be at that gestational age. And then they hopefully have as much time as, like, a term delivery, like Maisie was almost 13 or 14 weeks until she delivered. And so the bowel was recuperating inside, wasn't exposed to the amniotic fluid, had good blood supply. And this is what happens when the baby comes out. It becomes normal.
1: You do this surgery, and then she continues to have the baby inside, has a vaginal birth, and everything's okay.
2: Correct.
1: Yeah.
2: Correct. And so it's the vaginal birth part that's nice, because when you don't make it a large incision on the uterus and you use this minimally invasive technique, these moms can have a vaginal delivery if indicated.
1: It sounds, the surgery itself sounds extremely risky, is it?
2: So the thing is, in the way, like, what do we tell moms? Because we've only done a handful of these. This is the beginning of this trial. This is the only place in the world that's doing under this trial environment. But we do tell them, to make them feel better, is that we've done 220 of these operations, these types of operations, for something called spina bifida. And the outcomes in that case, at least for the mom and the baby, have been very good. It's a safe procedure for mom. It's usually safe for the baby. And so we've kind of ameliorated a lot of the problems with open fetal surgery with this minimally invasive technique.
1: Yeah. And yet it hasn't been done a whole lot with gastroschisis, I understand. And so how do you tell
2: the mom,
1: let's give this a go? I mean, was she on board right away?
2: Well, the thing is that, you know, when we're in fetal surgery, the one thing I've appreciated over this career is that moms will do whatever they need to do for the safety of their child. And what we need to do as the physicians is make sure that we're looking out for them and the baby. And so that starts with a very upfront, honest conversation about the risks and benefits, and especially when we're talking about something that is not proven. We've done a couple of more other ones, and they've also had some positive outcomes. And so that was somewhat reassuring, but still, if somebody told you that you're going to be the third patient in the world to get this under the trial, it raises some angst. But I mean, they were champions. Maisie is the champion of mothers. If she could get a trophy, she should.
1: And so Theo went home after 3 days. Did I hear that right?
2: home is a figurative word. You know,
1: sure.
2: Because it's a trial, and because we need to make sure that, you know, we're taking care of the

0: vacation. We asked them to stay in Houston for 30 days. We also had great partners at Great Ormond Street. And so we knew that when we sent her back to London, that she was going back to, you know, top-notch care. And so we asked her to please stay. But the baby left the hospital at 3 days, just like any other baby that had a vaginal delivery. It was really remarkable.
1: And did you know right away when you did the surgery, okay, this was a success? Or did it take Theo being born for you to realize, oh, yeah, this was brilliant?
0: I think it would be foolish if I said. I mean, you want to hope, of course, you know, hope for the family, hope for yourself, and hope for the surgery. But at the end of the day, the proof is in the pudding. He needed to feed, and he needed to be able to gain weight with those feeds, and he needed to get out of the hospital, and he did all of those things. So to be totally upfront when it comes about, is it a success? I think that Theo needs to become like a year old. Mm. And that's why we follow these patients very closely in this trial up until a year, because we want to make sure that what we're saying is really true. And so far, there's been no mark that suggests that this baby isn't just like every other baby.
1: Do you keep a picture of Theo on your desk?
0: Absolutely.
1: You
0: absolutely
1: do.
0: I have a whole wall of happiness.
1: I'm sure you do.
0: So to say.
1: Okay. Dr. Keswani, thank you very much for this.
0: It's been absolutely my pleasure. Thank you so much for including us.
2: Dr. Sandeep Keswani is the Associate Surgeon in Chief of the Division of Pediatric Surgery at Texas Children's Hospital. We reached him in Houston.

Kraftwerk with Tour de France, a celebration of cycling itself, as evidenced by the bicycle sounds. And you know what sound we don't hear in this joyous reflection of pure athletic competition? The sound of shenanigans, the sound of monkey business, the sound of bra boosting. The women's Tour de France began on Saturday in Lausanne, Switzerland. The first day's race was what's known as a flat stage, meaning a course without climbs. But for some cyclists, it wasn't a flat stage at all. It was a buxom stage. Those cyclists allegedly gave themselves an unfair advantage by engaging in what's known officially as chest fairing and known in the back alleys of bike riding as bra boosting, breast bolstering, or bust bamboozling. It isn't really either of those last two things yet. I got a little carried away. Bra boosting, though, is apparently a thing. It means wearing an oversized bra, which you've stuffed during a race. That sounds like it would make you less streamlined. But apparently, if you stuff the bra scientifically, it cuts down on wind resistance just enough to save you 0.78 seconds per kilometer. And at the Tour de France, every split second counts. You might hope professional cyclists would be bosom buddies. Now we learn some might be bosom fraudies. After only 3 days of this year's Tour de France FOM, there are already rumors of bra boosting. Some teams are recommending competitors' chests be inspected immediately after a stage concludes. For obvious reasons, that's controversial, but the race must be clean. We can't have some athletes playing checkers while others play three-dimensional chess. Here's Melanie Durant with good stuff.

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1: We're going to take a short break now. When we return, will blunders never cease? We've got a special edition of As It Happened, a deep dive into the archives for a collection of some of our favorite stories about mistakes and mix-ups.
0: A planned trip down under to sunny Australia winds up down east in snowy Nova Scotia, and a rare incident of Nebraska flying its freak flag high when someone flew the state flag upside down for 10 days on the state capitol building and no one noticed.
1: Stay tuned. I'm Rebecca Zanbergen.
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1: Feel that? That's the thrill of the Northern Super League. And it's back on CBC Gem, with six fierce clubs battling all season long for glory. From coast to coast, Canada's first professional women's soccer league is bringing the heat. 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
3: From CBC News, the world this hour, I'm Neil Herland. WestJet flights are airborne tonight after the company reached a tentative deal with the union representing its flight attendants. Their strike lasted just over 24 hours, but it's already affected thousands of passengers. Ina Sadu has reaction.
4: I'm feeling broke and upset and frustrated.
5: Not how Abiha Batul planned to end her mountain getaway in Banff. Even though WestJet flights are taking off again, she paid over $1,000 to get back home to Salt Lake City on another airline. WestJet and the Canadian Union for Public Employees representing its flight attendants have reached a deal, but uncertainty remains for those waiting for the backlog to clear.
6: This agreement represents meaningful progress.
5: QP President Alia Hussein says the details of the tentative deal will not be made public, at least until the union members have a chance to look through them. One thing that is clear.
6: It improves on the long-standing flight credit system by recognizing more of the work that cabin crew are required to perform and increasing the compensation for that work.
5: Now it's up to union members to vote and ratify the deal within 30 days. Ina Sidhu, CBC News, Calgary.
3: 130 wildfires are burning across British Columbia, and one of the worst is threatening the Okanagan region. The Bradley Creek wildfire more than doubled in size over the weekend. 5,000 people fled their homes. Strong winds are fanning the flames. Robert Gray is a BC wildfire ecologist. He expects no let-up on those conditions.
7: The fuels were already dry to begin with. That was the heavy fuels because of the drought from last year. There was no precip and not much snowpack, so we've got the perfect storm here, strong winds, chances of lightning, hot, dry, windy is what we don't want, and that's what we're getting.
3: BC officials say this fire behavior is unlike anything they've seen before. South of the border, wildfires in Washington state have triggered evacuation orders for more than 60,000 residents. Chris Maynard is a deputy fire chief in one of Spokane County's districts.
8: That's devastating. It's something we've never seen before. It's a fire that just moved quickly. Firefighters are rushing through there, mainly just trying to save lives while also trying to save homes.
3: Officials say there are some reports of missing people, but no confirmed casualties. Iran says no talks are underway with the United States. U.S. President Donald Trump had suggested negotiations set to take place today were the reason why he called off strikes on Iran over the weekend. Trump claims plans for a

0: massive attack were canceled on the insistence of Saudi Arabia. Cuba's national electrical grid collapsed again today, just as the government was trying to rebuild the system after a countrywide blackout yesterday. The power system has been under severe strain from fuel shortages because of a U.S. oil blockade. The Blue Jays made some strategic moves in hopes of making the playoffs this season while planning for the next. Toronto making six trades, dealing away some big names ahead of tonight's Major League Baseball trade deadline. Philip Leshanock has more.
1: It's been a very difficult year for our fans.
2: Toronto Blue Jays general manager Ross Atkins not only says he's accountable, he's making changes he hopes will save the season.
1: Disappointed not to be adding to this group that, you know, we believe in and would much prefer that we were in a position to not be subtracting.
2: That means some emotional exits. Pitcher Kevin Gausman, outfielder Dalton Varsho, and closer Jeff Hoffman, players fans got to know during last season's World Series run. Mike Wilner is a Blue Jays columnist for the Toronto Star. He says the team made some pragmatic moves.
3: The core wasn't going to be touched. This is a team that, you know, pushed all its chips in. The only players who were going to be moved at this trade deadline were players on expiring contracts.
2: The team adds two young right-handed pitchers, Jose Seriano from the LA Angels and Spencer Arrighetti from Houston, plus cash in reserve for free agents in case those playoff dreams come true. Phil Leshanock, CBC News, Toronto.
0: And that is your World This Hour. For CBC News, I'm Neil Herland.
4: Taking a look at the weather forecast in Calgary, partly cloudy with a chance of showers, then clearing and a low of 10 degrees overnight. On Tuesday, sunny, a high of 24. Wednesday, sunny, a high of 26. In Lethbridge, partly cloudy, then clearing with a low of 6 overnight. Tuesday, sunny, a high of 25. Wednesday, sunny, a high of 28. In Medicine Hat, partly cloudy with a chance of showers, then clearing and a low of 8 overnight. On Tuesday, sunny, a high of 25. Wednesday, sunny, a high of 28 degrees. 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
5: Hello, I'm Neil Kirksall.
6: And I'm Chris Howden. This is As It Happened, the Archive Edition. Coming up.
5: Generous to their faults, sometimes an unfortunate mistake can result in an unforgettable story. We'll head into the archives to find some of the most interesting errors we've aired.
6: Living on A Island time, Janelle Comeau wrote a satirical article about Cape Breton Island establishing its own time zone. All the humans who read it thought it was truly hilarious, but Google's and Meta's artificial intelligence just thought it was true.
7: As a writer, we're some of the most affected by this generative AI, and it sort of felt like there was nothing we could do, but apparently we can. We can just feed it bad information and embarrass it.
5: The flap when it got flipped and left flapping, a Nebraska senator thought it was maybe time to give the much-derided state flag a fresh new look after it flew outside the state capitol for 10 days upside down, and no one noticed.
8: It's blue with a circle and a small picture in the middle of it, and I guess no one really pays attention to it, which is why I want to see our state flag changed.
6: And finally, bringing up the roar, people in County Clare, Ireland, were on high alert when a video circulated showing what looked like a lion roaming the area's forests. But it was actually just a dog named Mouse with an interesting haircut.
9: They left the mane on the animal, they left the bushy tail on the animal, and they shaved the animal all over, really, to trim up and look like a young male lion. And by God, did he look like a young male lion. Yeah.
6: As It Happened, the Archive Edition, radio that confirms that dog was not lying.

We hear it as it happens rarely make mistakes because we know they can be embarrassing. For example, if we said the Eiffel Tower was located in Paris, Texas, we would be inundated with email telling us we were wrong and we were silly fools. So it's important to... Pardon? Sorry, my director's just telling me there is an Eiffel Tower in Paris, Texas. It has a cowboy hat on top? That feels a bit on the nose, but anyway, that's fine. So... okay, if we said the Eiffel Tower was in Paris, Tennessee, that would be an egregious... What? It does? I bet it doesn't look anything like the... No, okay, it looks exactly like the one in Paris, France. I should have done some research before I started talking about the Eiffel Tower.

0: Eiffel Tower. But, you know, of course, mistakes happen, and you can dwell on them, or you can make the best of the situation, in which case you get a good story, a lesson learned, and a call from As It Happens. In 2017, we had to ring up Milan Schipper, who boarded a plane in the Netherlands, taking off for an unforgettable trip full of beautiful beaches, sunshine, and summery good times in Australia, but landing in a place thousands of kilometers away from his intended destination during a snowstorm. Mr. Schipper talked to our former host, Carol Off.
1: At what point did you first suspect that you were not on your way to Sydney, Australia?
2: Well, quite late. That was when I was already in Toronto, and I saw the plane, and the plane was really small, so I figured, would that make it to Australia? But afterwards, I checked the screen on the seat in front of me, and I checked the flight plan and everything, and then I saw the flight plan was going to go right, not left. Yeah, that was about the time that I realized there was another Sydney.
1: Sydney, Nova Scotia. You realized finally you were headed, you had booked a flight to Sydney, Nova Scotia.
2: Yeah, that's right.
1: How did you feel at that moment?
2: Well, I felt terrible. I think I sweared in my head for like 10 minutes. Yeah, but there was nothing I could do about it because I already was up in the air.
1: How do you think you got this mixed up, or was it your fault?
2: Well, I guess it was my fault. I should have paid better attention, but my mistake was when I booked the flight. Every flight to Australia was about 1,000 euros. I thought, okay, if it's 1,000 euros, I'll pay 1,000 euros. But then I saw one flight to Sydney, and, well, that was 800 euros. So I thought, well, let's book that one. But that happened to be so much cheaper because it was to Canada.
1: Okay. Now, it is a very nice place. You're landing in a beautiful part of Nova Scotia, Cape Breton, and, you know, well, maybe not in March with the snow and the snowstorm, but there's pretty good hiking there.
2: That could be entirely possible, but I only saw the parking lot of the airport.
1: Okay, so when you're on the ground in Sydney, Nova Scotia, what did you do?
2: Well, I went to talk to one of the employees, and he helped me an awful lot. He did everything for me so I could go back to Toronto, and I only stayed in Sydney for, I think, it's like 5 hours. And then I went back to Toronto.
1: And what did you stay in Toronto?
2: No, I stayed there for another 12 hours because I couldn't book the next flight to home yet. And eventually I went back to Amsterdam, where my dad picked me up and brought me home.
1: What did your dad say when you got home?
2: He felt really sorry for me, but he thought it was something only I could do, such a thing.
1: Well, if it's any consolation to you, I don't know if we did a bit of research, there are other people who have done the same thing as you, and yeah. You're not even the first person from Holland who's done this. Apparently, it was a grandfather and his grandson who did the same thing in 2009.
2: Yeah, I heard about that too. But while I was there, a woman from the United States also, she also wanted to go to Sydney, Australia, but landed in Sydney, Nova Scotia.
1: Was she there?
2: Yeah, she was there. She had made the same mistake as I did.
0: From 2017, that was Milan Schipper talking to Carol about flying to Sydney, Nova Scotia instead of Sydney, Australia. And ever since that moment, Cape Breton has worked to set itself apart from other Sydneys, and for that matter, from the rest of Canada, by establishing its very own time zone. It's 12 minutes ahead of Halifax and 18 minutes behind Newfoundland. That's not true. But in 2025, Google's and Meta's AI-generated search results said it was. And their source was the satirical Canadian news site The Beaverton. The Beaverton's source was writer and comedian Janelle Comeau, who wrote the article.
3: Janelle, time zones are a pretty big deal for us here at As It Happens, so let's just do a quick check. What time is it in Cape Breton right now?
4: Well, that's tough to say.
3: Is it?
4: I guess it depends who you ask, apparently. Officially, it's 5:20.
3: Okay, thank you. in a couple seconds. Okay, phew, yeah. We got that out of the way. Explaining jokes isn't the most fun, I know, especially for those who make those jokes.

0: works. But for our listeners who haven't read your Beaverton piece, and it's not a new one. It's been the piece was published a while back, right?
1: It came out sometime last year.
0: Yeah. What's the crux of it?
1: So the crux of it is poking fun at maritime time zones. So I think most people hopefully know that Nova Scotia and Newfoundland are half an hour off from each other, which is inherently funny, I think. So I wrote a piece to take it one step further, suggesting that Cape Breton Island was going to have their own time zone, that they were very tired of being ignored, and that they were going to be 12 minutes ahead of Nova Scotia and 18 minutes behind Newfoundland.
0: Obviously, yeah. And so when did you realize that Google and Meta AI were using your satirical piece to answer very real questions about time zones?
1: I had gone looking for some of my old Beaverton pieces just to gather some writing samples for myself, because it's tough out here for a writer in the world of AI. And I realized underneath the piece, there were sort of those Meta AI, you know, when you go on Facebook now and AI will prompt you like questions. Mm-hmm. To give you more information. So I was clicking on them and I realized very quickly, like, oh, it's treating this as a real article. It was like, find out more information about when this time zone change will take effect. How will this affect businesses? I was like, oh my God, it thinks this is real. So I went searching on Meta, and sure enough, it was popping up. Yes, the time zone will be changing. It will be 12 minutes ahead. And I thought that was very funny. So I was like, surely Google was not also fooled by this. So I just Googled, does Cape Breton Island have its own time zone? And it popped up with, yes, it absolutely does.
0: Oh, my goodness.
1: It's 12 minutes ahead of Nova Scotia.
0: And did you feel like a genius at that point, or just terrified?
1: Yeah, kind of like in between, like, this is very funny, and like, oh, no. Like,
0: this is where we're at. Yeah. But is any part of it heartening, given, you know, you just mentioned how tough it is to be a writer in this time of AI, but the fact that it can't apparently detect satire or sarcasm at this stage, did that give you any relief?
1: I mean, it's a little alarming for anybody who uses these tools, and they're obviously, we don't have much choice about AI at this point. It's on our phones and our computers whether we want it to or not. Mm-hmm. But it is a little heartening, because as a writer, we're some of the most affected by this generative AI, and it sort of felt like there was nothing we could do, but apparently we can. We can just feed it bad information and embarrass it.
2: That was Janelle Comeau talking to Neil in 2025.

0: When we look back over those last two stories, we can clearly see that there are lessons to be learned. We now know to double-check flight information before buying a plane ticket and to never trust artificial intelligence. Making a change to ensure that we don't make the same mistake twice is really the most important part of making a mistake. It's what inspired Nebraska Senator Burke Haar to push for a redesign of the state flag in 2017 after it was flown upside down for 10 whole days without anyone noticing. Mr. Haar talked to guest host Helen Mann.
1: Senator Haar, how is it that a flag hangs upside down for 10 days without anybody noticing?
2: Well, we have a state flag that it's blue with a circle and a small picture in the middle of it, and I guess no one really pays attention to it, which is why I want to see our state flag changed.
1: Is it lack of attention or lack of clarity on the flag itself that might be the problem?
2: Well, I think it's probably a little of both.
1: So you described generally what the flag's like, but what are the symbols that are on the flag?
2: So it is blue, it has a circle, and it has a man in the foreground with a hammer and anvil, and then there is a shock of wheat, there is a steamboat and a train, and in the background are the Rocky Mountains.
1: How does that all fit on your flag?
2: Very small. That's the problem, is each one's so small that it's hard to differentiate what is what.
1: And are there any words on the flag?
2: Yep, it says, the Great Seal of the State of Nebraska, equality before the law.
1: That's a lot of words to fit on a flag, too.
2: Well, that's the other problem, right? A flag should be simple and easily identifiable.
1: So do you think a lot of people support the flag? That means something to them?
2: We would keep it as a state seal and not change it as a seal, but a state flag should be easily identifiable. It should be two or

0: three colors, and it should be something that has something to do with the area.
1: And does your flag have any of those things?
0: It has two colors.
1: So that's a start.
0: Yes, but we want to improve on it.
1: Is it true that experts say it's one of the top five worst, or I guess top, the bottom
0: yeah,
1: worst
0: bottom
1: flags
0: five,
1: in the country?
0: Yeah, it's one of the bottom five worst flags, and according to the North American Vexillological Society.
2: From 2017, that was Nebraska State Senator Burke Haar talking to guest host Helen Mann. You're listening to a special As It Happened, the Archive Edition. The next two stories demonstrate that mistakes can be proof of a job well done. Maybe even too well done. Like the scene Joey Lovergene created in front of his house in Chucky, Tennessee for Halloween, even though it was still September. In 2017, Carol talked to Mr. Lovergene about the startlingly realistic Halloween decorations that resulted in a visit from the police.
3: Joey, what were you doing when the police showed up at your door?
4: To be honest with you, I was asleep, and someone started pounding on the door. So I jumped up and threw some clothes on and opened the door to a police officer and looked in my yard, and there was three different police stations in my yard and two different ambulance stations.
3: What did the police think they had come to investigate? Why did they come to your door?
4: They actually called 911 and they have a dead body in my yard.
3: Someone had called 911 to say you had a dead body in your yard?
4: Yes, ma'am. They called 911 and said that there's a man laying by a garage with two bloody handprints dead.
3: And so we actually have that 911 call. We're going to play. Here's what it sounded like.
5: And there's a guy laying up on his driveway next to the house. There's two big bloody handprints on the side of the house. Well, he looks to me like he's dead. I don't know. I didn't stop. I just came on to work.
3: Okay, the caller says two bloody handprints, as you say, on the side of the house. Looks to me like he's dead. What was he talking about? What did he see?
4: I actually had made a decoration, which started out to be a joke to scare my wife. I took some old clothes I have and some old boots, and I stuffed everything with paper to make it look real, and then I tucked it under the garage door so it looked like the head had been cut off. And okay. Then I made some fake blood and put it up on the garage door.
3: Okay, Joey, so let me get this straight. So it looks as though it's you because it's wearing your clothes, and
4: yes, ma'am.
3: It looks like the garage door has crushed your head.
4: Yes, ma'am.
3: And there's bloody handprints of yours on the door.
4: Yes, my actual handprints I put in the fake blood.
3: And this is what you did for your wife?
4: Yes, I was going to scare my wife.
3: Uh-huh. And did you?
4: No, actually it backfired. When I watched out the window, she looked at it and walked in and said, you haven't worn that shirt in years. I said, wow, you're not worried that I'm crushed under the garage door. You're worried how I'm dressed.
3: What did the police say to you when they arrived?
4: Actually, by the time I got outside, they were already laughing, and they had pulled the boot off of him to make sure there wasn't a person in there.
3: So I've seen the picture. It looks fairly realistic. So they must have thought when they arrived that they did have... Did they tell you how they approached it? Were they actually thinking they were going to need to do some emergency work here?
4: Yes, they actually came thinking they had a dead body.
3: Uh-huh.
4: They said they were fully prepared. That's why EMS was here. And then they were laughing and taking pictures. And I said, do you mind if I take a picture? They said, you better, because we are.
3: Oh, Joey, I hope one day when someone calls 911, they don't think, well, that's that crazy house.
4: Well, I'm praying I don't get hurt in the next month, because I don't think the police will come.
3: All right, Joey, it's great to talk to you. Thanks.
4: Yes, you have a great day.
3: You too. Bye.
4: Yeah, bye-bye.
2: That was Joey Lovergene from Chucky, Tennessee, talking to Carol in 2017. He may not have fooled his wife, but he did sound a little proud that he had done a good enough job to fool someone. Well, in 2025, more than one person around Ireland's County Clare area was fooled by a dog named Mouse and his haircut. At the time, Neil asked local forest manager John O'Reilly about the video he'd seen that prompted him to call the police.
6: So we had a timber harvesting crew working in a wood in County Clare in Ireland, which is on the west coast of Ireland. And some of the guys working in the woods had started to pick up on the fact that there was a large animal moving around the wood. They didn't get very good sight of the animal. He was moving in the distance, moving in the trees, not coming too close to their machines or to where they were working. But last week, one of the truck drivers was coming in early one morning to load up with timber.

0: And all of a sudden we see an animal, fairly large animal, crossing the road. By the time the truck driver got his video camera ready to film the animal, he had crossed the road and was moving into the wood on the left-hand side of the forest and progressed on into the wood. But it sure as hell looked like a lion.
1: A lion.
0: Yes, it did.
1: So then you do the right thing as a citizen. You report this to local police. How did that conversation go?
0: The mere fact that I decided to go to the police kind of shows you how honest the video is, because it's very hard not to conclude that you have a 3, 4, 5, maybe a 10% chance that this actually is a lion, even though you actually don't believe it in your heart and soul. So yeah, I said, listen, the smartest thing to do is, what happens if kids are walking to school, so on, so on. Got to at least report it, and let the police know that there's some big animal moving in the wood in that part of Clare. So yeah, so I'm located on the east coast of Ireland. The incident happened on the west coast of Ireland. I had to report it in my local station. So I went into my local police station. I said, guys, you're not going to believe I have a video here. I'm going to show it to you. It's an honest video. It's not AI enhanced or generated. It is a true video that one of our employees picked up this morning, and they were quite gobsmacked as well. They just look at it and they say, the evidence is there in front of you. It sure as hell looks like a lion.
1: But they did take your complaint seriously. It's good that you had that video evidence to get them started, and they took about a week to dig into things. What did they tell you?
0: So yeah, it took them a couple of days to explore the wood and see if there was a large animal moving around. I'd say at that stage the owner had picked up on the video themselves and maybe was keeping the what ultimately ended to be a Newfoundland dog, as you now know, and kept it maybe under lock and key for a while. But eventually the police did track down the owner of the large animal, and then you get the second photograph or video of the animal
1: Well,
0: with
1: yeah.
0: the police officer beside it.
1: So, just in case our listeners missed that or are still trying to process, so the creature that everyone thought might be a lion but couldn't believe it was actually a dog, a Newfoundlander
0: It was
1: named Mouse,
0: correct, very
1: just
0: appropriately
1: to
0: named Mouse.
1: increase
0: Yes.
1: the absurdity level. What did you think when they said, no, actually, it's a dog?
0: Well, the first thing when you look at the dog and you see the animal, you'd say, who in God's name shaved the dog to look like a lion? Because that really is the essence of what happened. It's a large animal, shaggy animal. They left the mane on the animal, they left the bushy tail on the animal, and they shaved the animal all over, really, to trim up and look like a young male lion. And by God, did he look like a young male lion. He did a great job.
1: One description in one of the newspaper articles covering the story, I think, described it as an aggressive haircut. Do you feel that that's an
0: Aggressive.
1: appropriate?
0: I think that's very appropriate, yes. Very appropriate, yes.
2: That was John O'Reilly, a forest manager in County Clare, Ireland, talking to Neil in 2025. And Mouse pulled off the lion look pretty convincingly until you got close enough to see that he was a brown Newfoundland dog. Not to criticize, but honestly, he could have gone a bit more method with the role, really embodied the whole lion character, and maybe in the end become the subject of a book, like Horatio. In the 1980s, actor John Mahoney wrote a children's book called The Adventures of Horatio, the Duck Who Thought He Was a Dog. Host Dennis Trudeau talked to Horatio's owner, Muriel Hall, from Quebec's Eastern Townships, about Horatio's mistaken identity.
3: Tell us about the dog-like things Horatio does.
4: Well, for one thing, he's surprising. He won't swim when his friends are around. He'll go down to the stream, but he'll go all around, keep his feet dry, following them. But he'll never go in the water. But when we come home, he'll go in his duck pond. I have a little swimming pool for him. As long as the dogs are in the house and they can't see him swimming. The other thing, he can fly, but he'll never fly because he's so afraid that his pals will realize he's not like them.
3: He's embarrassed about having superpowers for a dog.
4: He took off once and he overtook Dougal in the field. And when he looked down and saw Dougal on the ground, you could just see it click in his brain. Boy, what am I doing up here? And bang, he came down so fast and he never flew over Dougal again.
3: Who's Dougal?
4: Dougal's his friend. That's the big dog.
3: Did he learn to bark from them?
4: I think so. If the car comes up the driveway, he runs down to meet the car with all the dogs, and the dogs are going first, and he's always bringing up the rear. He thinks he's barking his head off with them, and he's sure he's a guard dog,
3: But what sound is he making?
4: Mouth wide open, just like the dogs, and it's a kind of squawking, funny noise, The other thing he does that's very funny is when the horse runs around the paddock, Roy,

0: the dogs chase her. And so that's the one time he really can't keep up with them. So he comes off the ground just a few inches and flies. But by the time Joy stops and the dogs look round, he's right behind them and he's walked all the time.
1: The dogs haven't looked back to see him flying.
0: That's right. He's on the ground.
1: What do the dogs think is happening? Do they think Horatio is a duck or a dog?
0: I think they just accept him as one of them. I think they just think he's a dog. They never seem to notice he's any different. He's always with them wherever they go. If they go off hunting a rabbit, as they do occasionally, they never catch one, thank goodness, but they go chasing, he goes. But he could fly so easily. But the silly little thing, he goes underneath things, over the top of things, and he's quacking all the time.
1: All is on his little web feet.
0: That's right.
2: From 1986, the late Dennis Trudeau talking to Muriel Hall about her duck, Horatio. Now here's Faith Healer with I'm a Dog.

0: Faith Healer with I'm a Dog, and that will take us to the end of As It Happens for this Monday, August 3rd.
1: As It Happens, we'll be back tomorrow. I'm Rebecca Zanbergen. Enjoy your evening.
0: And I'm Chris Howden. Good night.

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1: Okay, look, there's 1 month of summer vacation left, which means there's still time for a good old Canadian road trip. And maybe you want to do something different. Maybe you want to catch up on reading and do your road trip. So my question is, what audiobooks are we listening to in the car? Like, how do you get everyone to agree on what we should listen to? Some friends are here to help with this question. I'm Alameen Abdul Mahmood, and this is Commotion. Nathan Maharaj is here. Jael Richardson is here. Arizona O'Neill is here. Hello to all of you. Nice to see you.
2: Hello.
3: Glad to be here.
1: What's up, y'all? There's so much to talk about. Nathan, I'll start with you because when we reached out to you, we asked you if you'd just share some of your favorite audiobooks. And then you had a whole theory, a framework for the ideal road trip audiobook. What do you got?
3: Well, let me whip out my manifesto.
1: Yeah,
3: no,
1: would you?
3: Listen. There's a lot of pressure on this trip. So we gotta go in with a bit of a rubric here. So first thing is, do not confuse the road trip audiobook with what you plan on reading when you arrive at your destination, which presumably is a leisurely part of your vacation. So like you're looking forward to reading Yesteryear. You do not need to stump for it for the road trip audiobook. Okay. Keep it on your e-reader. Keep it in your bag.

0: Like, yeah. You're going to read yesteryear. It's going to be okay. We're doing a different thing. Yeah. Second, nobody can be a super fan. This is not the time to sell everyone on, like, no, you guys had Stephanie Meyer all wrong. We're listening to Twilight. Like, you can't have that.
1: You do have Twilight all wrong, but it doesn't matter. Okay, right.
0: You can't have that imbalance in the card. Where people are too invested and underinvested. So that's no good.
1: Yeah.
0: It also has to be a good time on every page, as it were, because you might not get to the end, right?
1: True.
0: Nobody can sync up an audiobook to the road trip exactly, and you don't want it to feel bad just because you didn't get to the end.
1: Dale, you are actually on a road trip right now. Tell me, what do you decide to listen to?
2: Well, I have a controversial take in that I don't know about group listens. You know, reading is a solo act in which once I'm done, we can have a group activity. We can talk about it. We can go to a festival. We can do the things. But I'm not trying generally to pick a book that everybody in the car is going to like because I don't need you. The whole point I go into my reading is to be by myself with the things I love beside the people I love, maybe, you know? So on my trip, I'm looking for an experience where I'm kind of learning something. Yeah. The audio narrator is like in the car with me. They're a friend. I feel like we can, you know, get along. And where there's a little bit of intrigue and level of interest and learning that's happening as I'm taking this trip.
1: I'm obsessed with this because Nathan's like, how do we bring people together? And Joel's like, it's actually my car. And as a matter of fact, you may listen if you wish, but really, this is about me. I'm the one who's trying to experience.
2: Don't even listen. You're going to ruin it. Your face is falling asleep.
1: Put your own AirPods
2: on.
1: Okay.
2: Exactly.
1: No, I truly love these ends of the spectrum. Arizona, the thing that the Dale just mentioned is like one of the most important things is the narrator. Like the idea that you're all trying to listen to this one voice in the car. The difference between a good narrator and a bad narrator, that's the thing that can make or break the whole thing. What is that difference? Like, how do you react to a narrator and go, ooh, I like the thing that they're doing?
3: Yes. I mean, I think it's really to have a dynamic read of the book, but not for it to be overacted. So it is important to have an actor read the book. Like sometimes when an author chooses to read their own book, it can be really dry and monotone. Like what you don't want is no emotion throughout. And even though the author themselves will know and understand their characters on a deep level, that doesn't mean that they can emote properly. So to have an actor who makes interesting choices. Also, sometimes I'll read an audiobook and it won't be my first time reading the book. Listen to an audiobook. I don't know if you want to be one of those.
1: Yeah.
3: But when I'm doing that, sometimes I'm like, oh, this narrator has really taken an interesting choice with this character. So keeping us engaged. Mm-hmm. But I do think I could change Giles' mind about a group listen because a nostalgic listen with friends is really fun. And I actually did listen to Twilight in the car with my girlfriends one year. And it was great. It was great. Yeah.
1: I really appreciate this range of opinions across the spectrum here. Also, with deep respect for many of my author friends who go like, I am in fact going to read my audiobook. Some of them, you know, in retrospect would go, maybe I would make a different choice than that. Maybe I was not necessarily the person to read that audiobook. Listen, I'm going to ask each of you to paint me a picture of your fantasy road trip. Where are we going? Who is in the car? What are we listening to? Nathan, I'll start with you.
0: Oh yeah, no pressure. My kids are older teenagers right now, so part of my fantasy is they're a little younger. We're going to go on a camping trip. We're going to go up to Awenda Provincial Park.
1: Aww.
0: I know very well how long it takes to drive there.
1: Yeah.
0: And we're going to listen to Jacqueline Woodson's Brown Girl Dreaming.
1: Ooh.
0: And part of the reason is because it is written for younger readers, mm-hmm. first of all. So it's pitched that way. It is her memoir of growing up between Columbus, Ohio and Greenville, South Carolina. So I like that it's a book that's about two places that she's very familiar with, just as my kids are fairly familiar with Awenda Provincial Park and their home. Aww. So it's kind of a between worlds stories. It's growing up. Woodson writes in verse. Which should not be intimidating. She writes very short chapters. So it's also an audiobook that stands up very well to hitting pause.
1: Mm-hmm.
0: Like when people are getting restless, you can just hit pause and you haven't broken anything. Mm-hmm. You've put the break where the author intended it.
1: Okay. I feel like that can kind of create like a general warm atmosphere where we're not trying to apply a lot of pressure on the story.
0: We're not putting a lot of pressure. Yeah.
1: All right, Jill, over to you, pal. What do you got? Fantasy road trip. Am I in the car?
2: Myself.
1: Oh, wow.
2: You're okay.
1: No one's in the car. Yeah. Got it.
0: Is she even in the car? Is she going anywhere at all? She said peace out and that was the end.
1: Yeah, she's like, yeah, let me slide in the car.

0: And it was one of those ones where as soon as you listen to the sample, the voice is like, I'm going to listen to this. This is going to be a good one. And I love it because it's about a young boy who maybe is born with like spirits. Obeya is the term that's used in Dominica, where the book is set. And there's also moments where they're in Canada. So there's these parts where you're sort of like, oh, wait, things are changing. And you're figuring out, is he possessed? Is he filled with the spirit? Is the spirit good? Is it bad? And he's figuring this out as you go. And so I feel like when you have that kind of propulsion in a story where you're trying to figure out what's going to happen in that character's life, it like also simulates what you're doing on a road trip. Wow. And that you're going somewhere and you're propulsing forward. So that's my ideal.
1: What's the thing about the voice that makes you go, oh, we're definitely going to be listening to this voice? Like, what's the thing that you react to?
0: There's a texture to it, especially when you're dealing with different cultures where you know they're going to be pronouncing the language and the words in exactly the right framework. It's one of those things that I call an audiobook ad, where you can read the book and it's fine, but when you listen to someone who has that language, it adds to it because you start to understand what all the words are actually supposed to sound like. So
1: I love that. Arizona, I'm in the car with Arizona, by the way, because I got kicked out of jail's car, which is fine. Arizona, we've just finished listening to Twilight, but what is your fantasy road trip and where are we going?
2: Well, I personally, Element, I prefer to have only one other person in the car, and I'm going to take my boyfriend because I understand.
1: Fine.
2: I understand.
1: I'm in no one's car. He's got his kids. Jail's alone. Yeah. Arizona's got her boyfriend. It's fine. I'll get my car. Don't worry about it. Continue. Yes. Where are you guys going?
2: Well, so that's it. So we're going on a 1-day trip. I don't need multiple overnight drives. So like a good like Toronto or even like Newfoundland, I could
1: You're based
2: in
1: Montreal,
2: day.
1: So you're talking about Montreal, Toronto, that yes. kind of drive. Yes.
2: Yes, one of those drives where we can listen to the audiobook on the way there and then pick it up on the way back. Yeah. And so, the reason that I like just having one other person is I can choose a book that I know that other person will like. It's really difficult if there's like five of us in the car, you know, yeah. I don't really know how we can get that done without it being a nostalgic listen.
1: Yeah.
2: So what I'm going to choose for our road trip is Dungeon Crawler Carl by Matt Dinneman, which is a social phenomenon right now, honestly. It's
1: sweeping everywhere. The nation. Yes.
2: Yes. And why it makes such a good audiobook is because it's full of humor. And if I'm taking a long drive, I really want to laugh. And this book, it seems like it came out of nowhere, but it started as an online free book. And then Jeff Hayes, who runs his own audiobook company for Lit LPG Books, that's a literary role-playing game book specific. So it's very niche. He took this book and he narrates it in such an insane way. It's a cinematic masterpiece for the ears. He does an array of voices. Every character has a very specific, beautiful, unique voice. And there's sound effects, but the sound effects are not overwhelming. And in the book, I guess I would call it like Hunger Games meets Dungeons and Dragons. So an alien race takes over the world and puts the remaining human beings who have survived into an elaborate role-playing game, like a survival reality TV show for the galaxy. But it's incredibly sarcastic. And one of the main characters is a cat named Princess Donut. And she's one of my favorite characters.
1: Incredible name.
2: And just last weekend at San Diego Comic-Con, Matt Dinneman and Jeff Hayes, the audiobook narrator, did a pop-up shop where they were doing a meet and greet inside of a food truck where they were handing out donuts. And I don't think you'll ever see that that an author is sharing an equal space with their narrator and on equal grounds. And I thought that was really beautiful.
1: Okay, I'm glad that you're bringing up Dungeon Crawler Carl, because we were talking about this a little before the show, but it is truly one of those phenomenons where I experienced it as the thing that comes out of nowhere. It's called the Bader-Meinhof effect, the thing where like you hear about a thing and suddenly you see it everywhere, right? Which is that like, I heard about these books from a friend one day, and then literally the next day, I just saw dozens of them everywhere I go. And I think of this point, you mentioned Matt Dinneman has written 7, 8 of these books that already exist.
2: Yes, there's 8 and there's more coming. But it's because there's such a good time.
1: But the thing I didn't know is that they started as an audiobook phenomenon. That was the thing that you were telling me. Like, I'm like, oh, that makes a lot of sense, because I feel like I don't have a lot of context for things that started out as an audiobook phenomenon. And then people were like, oh, let me get the physical book.
3: Things do start that way.
1: Yeah, this is one of those rare cases. And so I'm relieved we had a chance to talk about it during the show. We're going to do a bit of a lightning round situation, lightning round of audiobook recommendations. But this time, We actually are in the car together. Sorry, Jael, get in the car.
0: I got this. I'm ready. Yeah, I'm ready. I've got this.
1: Like, you are.

0: in the car at this point. You can't just kick me out. You know what I mean? It's the end of August, so we're headed to one of my favorite places. We're all driving to Woody Point, Newfoundland, because they've got a wonderful writers festival there. And I'm going to ask each of you, what are we going to listen to? Nathan, you first.
1: I am selecting The Three of Us by Ore Agbaje-Williams.
0: Okay,
1: she's a British writer, and this is a short novel in three parts with three different narrators. The premise is delicious. It is about a woman whose best friend and husband hate each other. And her best friend has just shown up for a little visit. And we spend each of these sections with each of the narrators. And I think it's super chatty. I think it's the kind of book that when we stop for gummy bears or whatever, we have to fill up the gas tank. Yeah. They'll be like, while you're pumping gas, we'll be like, what is her problem? and then someone will say back to you, what do you mean, what's her problem?
0: Yeah.
1: She's completely in the
0: right. She's actually right about this.
1: That's right.
0: Dale, what do you make of Nathan's recommendation? You hear that and go like, yeah, all right, we're in the car. I'm staying in the car for this.
2: I got a better one.
1: First of all, I am slain.
0: Wow, Dale.
2: Yes. First of all, I'm going Canadian.
0: Okay.
2: Gotta stay Canadian.
0: Yeah.
2: I'm going with Uzma Jalaluddin's, and I'm going to pick Detective Auntie. I'm going to pick first book in the murder mystery series. And I'm picking a murder mystery because if we're going to do this together, we're going to solve some kind of crime together. And we're going to figure out this crime that's set in Toronto. We have a South Asian auntie who's come back to Toronto for the first time from Sudbury in a long time. And she's trying to figure out why her daughter has been framed, or if her daughter has been framed for murder. And so as we're driving, we're going to be picking up clues in the story. We're going to be figuring out what's happened. We're going to have theories about which person has actually done this crime. And that is my ideal group listen.
0: Oh, I will say, like, Uzma, one of the greatest human beings, one of the loveliest people in the publishing realm. What am I going to do? Be mad that you put an Uzma audiobook on? No, that sounds lovely. Arizona, what do you make of these choices, and what do you have? What are you suggesting?
3: Well, I'm stressed that Jael's going to figure out the mystery before all of us and completely ruin the end of the book.
0: So true.
2: I am a no spoilers person.
0: Well,
2: I'm
0: you're also a no
2: loyal,
0: people in the car person.
2: Yeah, that's all kind of fun, but no spoilers.
0: Yes.
3: But I've chosen Death of the Author, my Nnedi Okorafor, who's one of my favorite science fiction writers. And what's so cool about this book is that one chapter is this woman trying to write her science fiction novel, and the next chapter will be the science fiction novel she's actually writing. And what will create so much dialogue between all of us is how her regular life is actually reflected in her science fiction. And I think it would be a fun thought experiment for each of us to try to interpret our own lives as our own science fiction novel. Like, what parts of our life could enter in this like post-apocalyptic robot society? And also we need breaks. And because each chapter is divided between sections, we can take a break and talk about it. And it doesn't have to be a straight like 10-hour listen.
0: I regret to inform all of you, these are wonderful recommendations. However, I'm driving. And so the thing we're going to listen to is my recommendation. And to do so, I'm actually going to play you guys a little clip from this audiobook, and he might sound a little calm and a little slow, but that does not matter. Have a listen.
4: That Veronica and I were given keys and told to come early on a frozen Saturday in April to open the school for the R-Town auditions was proof of our dull reliability. The play's director, Mr. Martin, was my grandmother's friend and State Farm agent. That's how I was wrangled in, through my grandmother.
0: That is the voice.
3: I know what it is.
0: Yeah, I was like, I was almost like, I'm ready. Pick me, coach. I'm ready.
3: Yeah.
0: So that's I'll tell you this. That is the audiobook that made me start listening to fiction through audiobooks. Before Ann Patchett's Storm Lake, I'd only use audiobooks to listen to nonfiction.
1: Mm.
0: Reasoning that like nonfiction feels to me like it's a little bit podcasty, like sort of an author telling me about a thing that they're thinking through. But then you listen to Tom Lake by Ann Patchett, read by none other than Meryl Streep herself. I revealed this to our producer, Jane Vancouver, and Jane was like, it's a bit snobby that it took you Meryl Streep narrating to finally get into audiobooks. But you know what? It worked, and we're here, and you guys are in the car. You have no choice but to listen to this.
1: Twist my arm. You know what's funny is I knew I was hearing an Ann Patchett book.
0: Yeah.
1: I was not 100% sure I was hearing Meryl, and I realized, is Meryl doing Ann Patchett to narrate this book? That's amazing.
0: She is. That's the greatest part.
3: So meta.
0: And if you, the other Ann Patchett book that is narrated by an actor, The Dutch House,

0: Started by Tom Hanks. Come on. Are you kidding me? Anyway, listen. If folks are just joining us, my name is Elamine Abdul Mahmoud. This show is called Commotion. We are working through how to all agree on an audiobook for a road trip sometime this summer. Mm-hmm. I got to tell you this, though. There have been a bunch of stories recently about audiobooks and AI, and I'd like to take a moment to talk about this. A spokesperson for Vermilio, which is an AI licensing and protection platform, told the New York Times that in the month after a bestseller is published, more than 5,000 pirated AI versions appear on a bunch of platforms, including YouTube. For example, John Grisham's most recent bestseller, The Widow, was found on YouTube, read by an AI robot. Here's a little sample.
1: The clients drawn to the quaint little law office at the corner of Main and Maple brought problems that Simon was tired of. Bankruptcies, drunk driving charges, delinquent child support, foreclosures, nickel and dime car wrecks, suspicious slip and falls, dubious claims of disabilities.
0: So that was the AI version, but here's the official version voiced by actor Michael Beck.
2: The clients drawn to the quaint little law office at the corner of Main and Maple brought problems that Simon was tired of. Bankruptcies, drunk driving charges, delinquent child support, foreclosures, nickel and dime car wrecks, suspicious slip and falls, dubious claims of disabilities.
0: I'm honestly not saying this because I told you which one's AI, which one's the real actor, but just the real actor is so much better to me when I'm reading those. What's your reaction to hearing those two versions, Nathan?
3: I wonder what the AI got paid, because I think I can do it that well. You know, I think we just throw it in front of me, Chief. I got it. It's terrible. It's terrible. You couldn't listen to 7 hours of that, because what I noted with the AI was that the actor captured was the AI was not aware of how many things were in the list of items it was naming.
0: Yes.
3: And it was not growing progressively more weary as it came towards the end, which was, of course, what John Grisham was meaning when he wrote that list. It's about being tired. Like, we don't have to get into poetic exegesis here. But yeah, the AI is not there. Might be there someday, but not now.
0: No, you didn't hear a performance. You just literally heard a voice program going, there are commas. I will read different clauses after those commas.
3: Apparently there was a sentence before this. I don't remember what it was.
0: There's no flow. There's no emotional context to this. Like that's exactly what I heard. I should say that's also what presumably John Grisham heard, because he's not happy at all about these pirated versions of his books. Publishers are calling on YouTube to be a bit more strict about this issue. JL, these pirated AI books sometimes do get tens of thousands of listens. There's demand for them, even though the quality, as we kind of established here, is not so great. Why do you think that is? Why do you think the demand is so high, even though they're like, these are kind of not great?
4: Well, I think on some level, books are expensive. And for a lot of these authors, they're churning out a lot of books, and their readers are buying them, they're consuming them. And so they're trying to find ways to like keep doing it, right? And I think while we're all kind of nerdy, if I can respectfully say that,
0: I don't know what you
4: hear the difference and we care. I don't think the average person might care about those differences in inflection if they're just trying to get the story heard as quickly as possible. I will say one thing it makes me think about is, you know, libraries offer free audiobooks as well through Libby and other kinds of services. But there are, I know, challenges when a new book comes out or a very popular book comes out. Yeah. You still have to buy the quantity, even though like the entity is complete. Ebooks and audiobooks are in this weird thing where I think we have to figure out something in the rhythm of the library books, the library system, where many copies can be made available without having to, you know, like something. I'm not trying to.
0: You're like, it's a digital file. Why can't we make more of these digital files available for people?
4: Why can't we have more?
0: And it's because authors would need to get paid more for the. Well, they used to get paid more, right?
4: Like And they're available right away with lots of copies. But then those, you might not need that many copies a year later, right? It's like you want to be able to adjust, but libraries then have to commit to buying all the copies forever and ever. So I think thinking out about different rhythms of how people can consume books through their libraries will help alleviate the need or the interest in doing these AI versions.
0: I'm just making notes here. So far, Giles has called me a nerd and said, get out of my car. Those are the things that have happened in this conversation, which is pretty...
4: They have. I stand by
0: them. Like, I can confirm both of those things have, in fact, happened. Arizona, I should say, like, Michael Caine, this is a different case. He gave permission to an AI company to clone his voice. They used it to create a 13-hour edition of The Odyssey, available for free. Let's just play.

0: a little clip of it.
1: When the city finally fell, the heroes turned their ships toward home. But the gods of Olympus had their favorites and their grudges. And for many of these men, the journey home became its own kind of war. This is the story of one of those soldiers.
0: Arizona, look, that is not some random AI robot. That's a Michael Caine robot. That's a different category of thing. Do you think you could listen to the entirety of the Odyssey in a fake Michael Caine voice? I think I might, to be honest with you. You go. Yes.
2: No, there's absolutely no intention behind there. And I also don't need another reading by, I don't know, a white old guy of the Odyssey. There's this like, there's already some in existence. They're also, they use the 1870 translation, which no one refers to anymore. It's an outdated one, and they do it for the rights reasons. Mm. So I don't want to listen to it. And that music was so loud. So I don't know what they're doing there. But
3: what are we doing?
2: I just found like there was no emotion. And it was the same thing with the John Grisham one. Mm. I couldn't actually follow the story when the AI was doing it. But then as soon as it came to the second one, I actually understood what was being told. And the AI doesn't suit it. Like there's, it really matters who and why. Mm-hmm. And so when the AI for the John Grisham, he seemed too young and too naive. But then the second voice was this gravitas, you know, and had like the right age group. And so there's, you know, Emily Wilson has been all up in our feeds the past couple of days.
0: The translator of the Odyssey. Yeah.
2: Yes. And her audiobook is narrated by Claire Danes, and I love it. I think it's a great narration.
0: I got about 30 seconds left here, but Nathan, I want to close on this. I think it's worth pointing out that audiobook sales at this point are becoming more and more important to every publisher's sort of bottom line. The Association of American Publishers reported that the audiobook sales last year hit $1.1 billion. Why do you think audiobooks are not just a trend? They are actually just now a facet that's here to stay.
4: Because of those numbers, there's nothing about that number that people are going to roll back on. The technology has enabled access. It's going to keep doing that. We're going to fight about piracy and stuff, but those are the fights we're going to have. We're not going to have fights about whether we should listen to an audiobook or not. That's over. The answer is yes.
0: I really appreciate this conversation, and I really appreciate this journey we all took. Thanks for the road trip, you guys.
4: I got to pee. Can we stop?
0: And get gummies. That's the thing we got to do. Okay. Thanks, everybody. Thanks again for coming on the show today. Nice to have you.
4: Of course.
0: Dale Richardson is the author of Gutter Child and The Stone Thrower. She's also the executive director of the Festival of Literary Diversity in Brampton, Ontario. Nathan R. Maharaj is the director of content marketing in Rakuten Kobo, a Canadian ebook seller. He's based in Mississauga. Arizona O'Neill is an illustrator based in Montreal. She's also the author of the graphic memoir Opioids and Organs.

That is BC's own and Strangest Things star Finn Wolfhard. The song is The Climb, Not That One, is a song on his new album, Fire from the Hip. That's it for the show today. My name is Elamine Abdul-Mahmoud. This is Commotion.

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2: From CBC News, The World This Hour, I'm Neil Herland. WestJet and the union representing its flight attendants have reached a tentative agreement. More than 4,000 flight attendants went on strike Sunday. Since the contract dispute began, hundreds of flights were canceled, stranding thousands of passengers. QP President Alia Hussein says details of the agreement won't be released until the union members get a look. She says the deal represents meaningful progress.
3: It improves on the longstanding flight credit system by recognizing more of the work that cabin crew are required to perform and increasing the compensation for that work. Just as importantly, this agreement was reached through the collective bargaining process itself, meaning that the government didn't use Section 107 and any intervention of that form.
2: It's now up to the union members to vote and ratify the deal within 30 days. WestJet says it's in the process of resuming flights but warns it'll take more time to get operations back on track. Thousands of people in BC's Okanagan region remain out of their homes tonight. Wildfires continue to burn out of control, fueled by dry and windy conditions. Tanya Fletcher has more.
4: There are places where crews still can't safely get in.
5: Okanagan Indian Band Chief Dan Wilson says the Bradley Creek wildfire is still very much active. Conditions too dangerous for crews to go in.
4: There are damaged power lines, unsafe trees, damaged infrastructure and water systems that still have to be looked at. Until that work is done, we cannot safely bring people home.
5: He adds that might mean days, and for some residents, much longer. Gusty winds fanned the flames Friday, triggering a sudden and sweeping evacuation of thousands Saturday. By Sunday, some 5,000 people had been forced from their homes. About 30 kilometers south along the west side of Okanagan Lake, another fire is prompting more evacuations. An expanded order now covers nearly 100 properties, many resort cottages with tourists on what is the busiest long weekend of the year. Tanya Fletcher, CBC News, Vancouver.
2: Donald Trump says Iran's options are limited to either a deal or total surrender.
6: This is a last chance for them to sign a good document.
2: The U.S. president is doubling down on his assertion that talks with Iran are underway. That's after Iran insisted this wasn't happening. Since an interim peace agreement collapsed in July, Iran has publicly rejected restarting negotiations. Several times now, Trump has waived the threat of military escalation and backed down over claims of diplomatic progress. The United States is reporting its first deaths linked to cyclospora. Health officials in Michigan say both people who died had significant underlying health conditions. The state is at the center of an American outbreak traced to iceberg lettuce. The infection causes severe diarrhea that can last from a few days to a month. The current outbreak is not affecting Canada, though health officials say travelers to the U.S. should avoid fruits and vegetables for now.

0: NASA is providing more details about the next big mission to the International Space Station. That includes sending another Canadian to space. Sarah Levitt has more.
1: I grew up on a cattle farm in Canada. It's a long way from being here with this mission in front of us. But
2: from Fort Saskatchewan, Alberta, to the International Space Station, Canadian Joshua Kutrick is one of four astronauts heading out on a mission. If all goes well in the lead-up testing, NASA says its SpaceX Crew 13 will be launching on September 12th.
1: We feel very lucky to be the four people climbing onto this rocket to launch, but when we do so, we definitely do so feeling that gratitude.
2: A former fighter pilot, Kutrick will be the first Canadian astronaut to go on a commercial spaceflight, a program that has NASA team up with private industry, in this case SpaceX, to get to the International Space Station. Once there in lower Earth orbit, the purpose is to conduct scientific research, but to also do maintenance on the station itself. The crew will be there for about 6 months. Sarah Levitt, CBC News, Longueuil, Quebec.
0: And that is your World This Hour. I'm Neil Herland.
3: Taking a look at the weather forecast. In Calgary, partly cloudy with a chance of showers, then clearing in a low of 10 degrees overnight. On Tuesday, sunny, a high of 24. Wednesday, sunny, a high of 26. In Lethbridge, partly cloudy, then clearing with a low of 6 overnight. Tuesday, sunny, a high of 25. Wednesday, sunny, a high of 28. In Medicine Hat, partly cloudy with a chance of showers, then clearing in a low of 8 overnight. On Tuesday, sunny, a high of 25. Wednesday, sunny, a high of 28 degrees. 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
4: When did the idea of psychopathy emerge?
5: Welcome to Ideas. I'm Nala Ayed.
6: It's an idea that goes far back, at least 2 centuries. The first or the oldest iteration I've been able to locate is a speech by Benjamin Rush. He's sometimes called the father of American psychiatry. But he proposed there was this disorder where people are ordinarily intelligent and can be quite capable, but they are just not living up to the moral ideals or the moral rules that the society has set. So this is 1786.
5: For more than 200 years, science and society at large have been fascinated and puzzled by individuals whose behavior flies in the face of established social, ethical, and moral standards.
7: A couple of psychologists use the phrase, they know the words but not the music. That's a very good description of the psychopath's language. It's they're reading a script, but the feeling is really, really not there.
8: Psychopaths are what I would call parasitic predators. They find a target, they latch onto it, and they suck everything out of it that they can.
6: So you have this idea of an individual who seems normal on the outside, but they have some very masked and very, very deep problems with socializing.
5: Descriptions of psychopaths from the world of science. Then there are the depictions from the minds of Hollywood screenwriters.
9: The point is, ladies and gentlemen, that greed, for lack of a better word, is good.
5: From the fictional Gordon Gekko in Wall Street.
9: Greed is right. Greed works.
10: Tom is one of those people who takes advantage of people.
5: To the recent chilling small screen take on Tom Ripley.
10: He's taking advantage of Dickie.
5: The grasping, murderous grifter from Patricia Highsmith's 1955 novel, The Talented Mr. Ripley.
11: False IDs, bank letters, what's going on, Tom?
12: I have no idea what you're talking about.
5: And yet, 2 centuries into the conversation, what we can say for certain about psychopaths is still up for debate.
6: Why is it that we've come out shorthanded? We're talking about world-class researchers. We're talking about powerful methods. We talk about powerful technology that have all been invested in this. And why is it that we cannot corroborate all these very, very common claims about psychopathy? We're not searching for a needle in a haystack. We're searching for like a sore thumb that should stick out, right?
4: So do you believe that psychopathy is a zombie idea?
6: I think that there are reasons to believe that psychopathy is a zombie idea.
5: That is psychopathy researcher Rasmus Rosenberg Larsen, the author of Psychopathy Unmasked.

0: the rise and fall of a dangerous diagnosis. In it, he questions almost everything we think we know about psychopaths. Ideas producer Donna Dingwall spoke to him to find out why.
1: Rasmus Larsen didn't start out as a skeptic. In fact, it was quite the opposite. When he started his research in 2012, he was captivated, as so many of us are, by the inner workings of the psychopathic brain.
2: I myself was deeply fascinated with the idea of psychopathy, and it was only years later that I started to be skeptical about what the field has to say and the idea itself.
1: That skepticism has come with downsides.
2: Go to a dinner party and you say, I study psychopath. Who do you think is going to be the center of attention at the dinner party?
1: You told me you don't tell anyone when you go to a dinner party. Is that true?
2: I mean, I used to, but I don't anymore, because the experience is exactly this. People look at you with fascination. When you then tell them that you don't believe it's a thing, then you have a whole other can of worms to deal with. But yeah, it's
1: you don't get invited back.
2: Yeah, exactly.
1: I'm sure you have students who come in and are very excited about the idea of studying psychopaths, and then you squash all of their dreams.
2: Yeah. No, that's pretty much my job in a nutshell. And they do come in throes that wants to study psychopathy. They also want to be criminal profilers and all sorts of things. They open their textbook and there's a full chapter on psychopathy, all citing those studies that are fascinating and so on, and leave out all the stuff that shows that it's could be the other way around, right? If you are a person who wants to study psychopathy, at least what you should do yourself a favor is to read the research literature carefully. And you should grapple with the fact that none of the claims we make about psychopathy is still not being corroborated. Mm-hmm.
1: Larsen is an assistant professor of forensic epistemology and philosophy of science at the University of Toronto, which makes him uniquely suited to grappling.
2: Forensic epistemologists, there's not many of us around. It's really an individual who is sort of a generalist in the sciences. We train in trying to be able to interpret all sorts of sciences and how to draw inferences from the evidence that these sciences produce. And then, of course, the forensic element is that we can make some discernments about how this science should or should not be used in a legal setting.
1: It was a little over a decade ago when Larsen began to look more deeply at the quality of academic literature around psychopathy. It's not a coincidence that the broader field of behavioral science was also confronting an uncomfortable truth at the time. I mean, you kind of come to the conclusion that there's a lot of bad science, it seems like. Is that fair to characterize it that way?
2: Yeah, I mean, I don't want to, you know, let my colleagues out hang and dry, but there's an inconvenient fact about behavioral science in general. Behavioral science has an enormous problem of reproducibility or replication of results. This has led to what we today call the replication crisis.
1: The problem of the so-called replication crisis has been widely covered, including by the CBC science program, Quirks and Quarks.
3: There's a famous quote by Sir Isaac Newton that goes, "If I have seen further, it's by standing on the shoulders of giants." This is how science works. It builds upon previous research. But lately, some scientists have been sounding the alarm. They say they aren't standing on the shoulders of giants. They're standing on quicksand. They say there's a reproducibility crisis, that scientists haven't been able to replicate the results of many seminal studies.
2: 90% of all psychopathy research is done in that period. Now, when my research group and I would go out and do research, we actually go a long way to try to identify where these questionable research practices has been implemented in the research. And we find it literally scattered all over.
1: Larsen's recent book is a sweeping and systematic review of psychopathy research between 1980 and 2024. The results led him to question whether psychopaths exist at all. The last chapter where you talk about a zombie idea as explaining the lack of scientific progress, but also suggesting that maybe psychopathy isn't actually real. Just kind of talk to me about what a zombie idea is and how it might apply here.
2: A zombie idea is a term that we scientists use for ideas that has been

0: thoroughly falsified. We know they're not real. We know that they're bad ideas, basically. They are dead. That's the zombie analogy. Yet there is still a large part of the scientific community who somehow still adhere to these ideas and find them appealing and worthwhile investigating, right? So the zombie analogy is dead, but still walking around and is very infectious, right? So it keeps infecting new generations of researchers, and then it lives on in the sciences. Extremely rare phenomenon, actually, because science is supposed to be an antidote, and it is, in fact, a very powerful antidote to zombie ideas. If we find evidence against things, we're very quick to give up on these ideas, usually. So sometimes we don't. I don't know if you want me to go into some historic examples, but we could.
1: Give me one.
0: So a good example would be a biological race. Okay, so today we are very adept to talking about races or race, for example, white or Latino, Hispanic, and so on, as a social construct, as something to do with your identity. You don't have to go further back than 20 years or so, 30 maybe, to be a little bit more generous. It's, people thought it was a biological entity. So they thought that the human species had somehow started to evolve into separate subspecies that we called races. That idea was shut down. Now, it took at least 20 to 30 years before the majority of biologists had like thoroughly washed this idea out of their research programs.
1: To understand how Larson came to think of psychopathy as a zombie idea, you need to go back to the time when it first sprang to life. It's something this program explored in detail in a four-part series that first aired on Ideas in 2002. Producer Mary O'Connell spoke to some of the leading minds in psychopathy research. Her series was called Creating Conscience, A History of Treating the Psychopath.
2: For almost 200 years, psychiatrists have wrestled with the idea of the psychopath and the possibility of treatment. 18th century French physician Philippe Pinel was a strong advocate for the humane treatment of the mentally ill. But in his work, Pinel became aware of some patients who struck him as odd, somehow different from the rest. And he coined a term for their condition, manie sans délire, madness without confusion. This was not the psychotic who, suffering a break with reality, believes a large animal in a green suit is at his window. Pinel noticed some patients experienced no hallucinations, voices, or paranoia. He wondered, how could a disorder spare the intellect but attack one's sense of morality? In other words, how could these psychologically intact people, clear-headed in fact, behave in horrific or simply senseless ways?
3: I thought that madness was inseparable from delirium or delusion. But I was surprised to find many maniacs who, at no period, gave evidence of any lesion of the understanding.
1: While Pinel believed there was hope for all patients, another idea soon took hold, that the biology of these patients was both immutable and easily identifiable. That was outlined in a 1930s textbook, The Essentials of Psychiatry.
3: The brain may be abnormally large or small or defective either in part or as a whole. There may be gross physical defects in the development of the eyes, ears, nose, mouth, rectum, and anus. Minor physical defects include abnormal spacing or defective development of teeth, high arched palate, hair lip or cleft palate, webbing of fingers or toes, undistended testicles, and infantile uterus.
2: Other signs of a psychopath, according to ideas at the time, were tendencies towards homosexuality, lesbianism, cross-dressing, or voyeurism. This belief amongst the biology-based thinkers persisted until the mid-20th century. And if the psychopath was a biologically defective creature just born that way, well, the thinking went, psychiatry could do little to help.
1: Post-World War I, a different and arguably the most influential and enduring work on psychopathy emerged from an unlikely source, says Rasmus Larson. Can you just describe a little bit about who Hervey Cleckley was?
0: Yeah, so Hervey Cleckley, he was not a prolific scholar.

0: he was actually just a working psychiatrist, but he has left this really interesting imprint on the history of psychiatry, because his name pops up on some really curious crossroads in mental health research. So psychopathy, the psychopathic personality disorder, is obviously one where he had a lot of influence, and his work has been central to how it's conceptualized and researched today, and his work is still cited today. But he pretty much only has one book on the topic, plus maybe one or two articles.
1: Cleckley was born in 1903 and graduated from medical school around 1929. He began working with World War I veterans at the VA hospital in Augusta, which specialized in mental health issues. It was there Cleckley began documenting their stories. He was fascinated with patients who he described as charming, bright, and charismatic, but lacking in a moral compass. He published a book about his observations called The Mask of Sanity, in 1941.
0: He has these long, what we today call patient vignettes, each patient, and he describes their life in somewhat detail.
2: A boastful man who engaged in frequent forgeries, petty frauds, and brawling. He was as bright as a dollar, smart as a whip, with a mind like a steel trap. However, he suffered an appalling deficiency in understanding personal values.
0: And he describes them why these individuals match onto this diagnosis that he calls psychopathy. And he's giving you real clinical cases that he thinks kind of instantiates this concept.
2: She can lie with the straightest face. And after she's found in the most outlandish lies, she still seems perfectly easy in her own mind. She's not hard or heartless, but she's all on the surface.
0: I obviously don't personally agree with much of what Cleckley says, but I do recognize that this is how you do mental health research. You look out there in reality, you see some facts, and then you try to make sense of those facts.
2: He used a fabricated story of shell shock to manipulate his way into hospitals. He ran entirely naked through the streets of the town.
1: Many of his patients were in and out of both prison and psychiatric institutions. They didn't fit any standard diagnosis.
2: All of the horror is in just this, that there is no horror.
1: Cleckley was not unsympathetic. He saw psychopathic patients as an overlooked population, and he thought there were many more of them among us than anyone believed.
2: I have been forced to the conviction that this particular behavior pattern is found among one's fellow men far more frequently than might be surmised from reading the literature. If the nature of the disorder in question defines itself throughout the course of this work with sufficient sharpness and clarity to be recognizable as a pathological entity, little doubt will remain that it presents a sociologic and psychiatric problem second to none.
1: Despite his compelling prose and dire warnings, the book didn't get much attention on publication, which isn't surprising. The debate over the validity of psychopathy that began in the early 19th century had never really gone away.
0: Maybe controversial is not the right term, but people at least disagreed on what it was. All the way into the 1970s, you see a lot of psychiatrists simply just given it, as you say, the label. This is a wastebasket diagnosis. This is a diagnosis that psychiatrists, they grab onto when no other label seems to be sufficient, right? So this was, of course, a derogatory claim, right? That it's like you shouldn't use it.
1: So were they saying it should be put in the wastebasket, or is that we're just throwing everything we know about it into a wastebasket and as a result it should stay there, I guess.
0: It's kind of both. But you also see a little bit more serious criticisms. So in the 1970s, you see a person like Aubrey Lewis, who was a very prominent psychiatrist in England, in the UK, who said this is the most elusive or poorly defined diagnosis we have at all in our vocabulary. So this is 1974.
1: Larson says today it's somewhat easy to look at Cleckley's attempt to define the disorder through his patient observations and see limitations.
0: Many of his patients were First World War veterans.

0: Germans that had come back from battle and combat in Europe. To a modern reader, when you're reading about his patients, you can't help, of course, just notice that these people have like very powerful PTSD from the war that they have just experienced. And some of them are also substance misusers. There are many that have like very, very long history of alcoholism, homelessness also part of his patients' life, and not much stability in their lives, and also have other ailments and or illnesses that they're dealing with.
1: Some early critics suggested Cleckley held stereotypical ideas about male aggression, that he overlooked psychopathic traits in women, although he did add more female patient vignettes in later editions of his book. What I found interesting is that none of the cases he profiles involve particularly heinous or violent crimes. While a few patients commit assaults, they're mainly involved in petty theft, fraud, forgery, and sometimes just breaking societal rather than legal norms.
0: This was actually later becomes a little bit of a rife between psychopathy researchers, because Cleckley didn't necessarily think that criminal behavior was like a clear or a common sign even of psychopathic persons, because he generally saw them as like just fundamentally disinterested. It was just more like happenstance that sometimes they got involved in criminal behavior, where later, more contemporary research today would say that that criminal behavior is a very central component.
1: What Cleckley did believe was that you could identify a psychopath by studying them. And to that end, he created a list of 16 traits that made up what he believed was the psychopathic personality. It included superficial charm, intelligence, unreliability, a lack of remorse and insight. He said psychopaths are egocentric and incapable of love, but they do not show signs of delusion. He said there's no explanation for their antisocial behaviors.
0: This is probably one of the true innovations that Cleckley brought to this field. You look at Cleckley's 16 trait items that he has described, and if you can find those in your patient, well, then you have good evidence that they are, so to speak, psychopathic, right? That's his idea.
1: Yet, when Cleckley died in 1984, he was actually better known for his work on another front, a case study of a female patient who had what was then termed multiple personality disorder, or MPD. He and his colleague, Corbett Thigpen, wrote a book about the woman that became the basis for a Hollywood film.
2: There are three characters and three faces of Eve who occupy one body, female. This female is married. This is a true story of the most completely documented case of multiple personality in the history of medicine. The book from which this account was taken.
1: Joanne Woodward won an Oscar for that role in 1957, and the film sparked widespread interest in the disorder among clinicians. Cases exploded again in the 1970s when another doctor's book about an MPD patient she called Sybil was adapted for television. After that, Thigpen and Cleckley expressed concerns that suggestive clinicians were falsely diagnosing patients. Eventually, multiple personality disorder fell out of favor and was replaced by dissociative identity disorder to more accurately reflect the condition.
3: Hervey Cleckley, a doctor from Augusta, Georgia, wrote his list of psychopathic personality traits in the 1940s. It was his attempt to better define the disorder and bring it out of obscurity. He wanted to help the medical and legal systems protect society from the, quote, antisocial, heedless, self-damaging, and irresponsible behavior of psychopaths. His overarching goal was more straightforward. He wrote, "If this book sparks further study of this peculiar status among human beings, I shall be abundantly satisfied." This is Ideas. I'm Nala Ayed. It would take 3 or 4 decades for Dr. Hervey Cleckley's hope to be realized. But he's now credited with transforming our understanding of the psychopathic mind. It was a Canadian psychologist named Robert Hare

0: who elevated his work in the 1970s and 80s. With more on how that unfolded, here's Ideas producer Donna Dingwall in conversation with University of Toronto professor Rasmus Larsen, the author of Psychopathy Unmasked.
1: He comes up with kind of a checklist around how to identify psychopaths, and that, as you said, catches the attention of this Canadian psychologist, Robert Hare. And so how do their ideas kind of co-mingle and morph, if I can put it that way?
2: Robert Hare, who is a Canadian researcher in the 1970s, looks at Cleckley's work and say, this is really interesting. He has made similar observations, and he tries to build on Cleckley's work. And they exchange ideas. Robert Hare eventually comes up with his own checklist.
1: Robert Hare is in his 90s now and declined an interview for this program. But in the early 2000s, Ideas producer Mary O'Connell visited him at his office in Vancouver for her series, Creating Conscious.
3: This is your interesting office. Lots of character.
4: You mean it's a mess. Complete and utter mess.
3: A life's work is contained in this basement office. Information going back to the early days in the 1970s, when Dr. Robert Hare remembers psychiatry had stumbled into a black hole concerning the psychopaths. Back then, Dr. Hare was employed at a British Columbia prison, where he recalls the ridicule psychiatrists faced in trying to treat inmates whom prison authorities had written off as just the baddest apples in the bunch. Part of this was, of course, a philosophical difference of opinion over whether certain people should be helped at all. But there was a deeper problem. The entire field of study was in disarray. Dr. Robert Hare says there was no consistent measurement tool for psychopathy in the first place.
1: Hare credits Herbie Cleckley's work from decades before that for helping him impose order on the chaos.
4: All of my early research was based upon his conception of psychopathy as indicator, illustrated in The Mask of Sanity. So we would use The Mask of Sanity, in a sense, as our diagnostic Bible. It worked for 7 or 8 months at the old BC Penitentiary, Maximum Security Institution in New Westminster. I was a lone psychologist in the institution.
1: He saw inmates who, like Cleckley's patients, seemed disconnected from their actions, though Hare's cohort had been convicted of violent crimes.
4: And one of the inmates that came in to me was very casual and easygoing and simply related to me. He had angry or didn't like his baby crying, so he grabbed it by the heels and slammed it against the wall and just killed it. It was when he was describing this to me that I became very, very concerned, because there was a bit of a smile. There was no concern that he had done anything wrong. He was simply describing what he had done, you know, if he'd kicked the football.
1: Hare turned to Cleckley to make sense of cases like this. He described their working relationship in a documentary about Cleckley's life called A Man for All Seasons.
5: I'd correspond with Cleckley and figure out ways of doing things. And initially we thought, well, we'll divide our subject population up into three groups. Those that definitely fit the criteria described by Herbie Cleckley, those that definitely do not, and then somewhere in between. And so this is pretty scientific. We have a three-point scale now.
1: And the American Doctor's work served as a kind of blueprint for the checklist Hare developed to assess psychopaths.
5: This turned out to be a 22-point scale that I first described in a scientific journal in 1980, and it caught on.
1: But the Hare Psychopathy Checklist, or PCL, was designed for scientific purposes, to bolster empirical rigor by giving researchers a standardized understanding of the disorder. So Hare was surprised when one of his students seemed to find a new use for the test by following psychopaths after their release from jail. This is what he said on a 2011 National Public Radio report.
5: Did an excellent job of predicting who would commit another offense within the next couple of years. Those who had low scores on the PCLR, about 20 or 25% would be reconvicted within 4 or 5 years. The high group was 80%.
1: Not surprisingly, this caught the attention of people working in the justice system who wanted to use the checklist. Hare initially said no over concerns about how it might be used. But in 1991, he published a revised checklist, the

0: PCLR and granted permission. After that, use of the PCLR in the Canadian legal system increased. It went up 858% between the years 2000 and 2013.
1: And when I say spike, it's almost like a vertical exponential curve, you see. So from year to year, we just see it exploding. So this is just one indicator. But we also just see clinicians are talking about the PCLR more and more often. We see training courses being offered in where forensic psychologists can go and become, like, quote-unquote, certified in using the PCLR.
0: Hare's checklist is used worldwide, and it's lauded as a gold standard in assessment tools. It uses a scale from 1 to 40. A score of 30 is an indicator of psychopathy. The assessment's become so well-known, it's even been referenced in network procedural crime dramas.
2: You're testing to see if I'm a psychopath, aren't you? What makes you ask that? I've taken the Hare, and I've taken the PPI, and I am definitely a psychopath.
0: 2 years after releasing the PCLR, Hare published his first book, Without Conscience, The Disturbing World of the Psychopaths Among Us. It drove more interest in the field. In fact, when Rasmus Larsen read the book on a flight in 2012, it had a big impact on him.
1: I myself was deeply fascinated with the idea of psychopathy, and that was also what drove me into the field.
0: Larsen then read every psychopathy study he could find. By 2015, he was seeing a disturbing pattern.
1: I remember reading some research articles where it was clear to me that there was some overstatements. So there was like this obvious gap between the data that was being reported and the rhetoric that they were using. So I was just like, that's odd.
0: He soon discovered researchers with similar concerns and began working with them. This, as mentioned previously, was when this larger conversation about the quality of scientific studies and the inability to replicate their results was brewing. That's in part what led him to write his book, Psychopathy Unmasked, a reply to Herbie Cleckley's book, The Mask of Sanity.
1: Psychopathy Unmasked is a tip towards Cleckley. The metaphor I wanted to capture with Psychopathy Unmasked is that once you start to pick that apart and look under the mask, everything that has been historically claimed about psychopathy from researchers and clinicians alike just turn out to not have any clear empirical support. As a scientist, you can just say kind of whatever, like eventually we will show that it's wrong. Like science is that powerful, right? Of course, we could say the same thing here if it wasn't for the fact that this is being used in the legal system to impact real individuals' lives, right? If it was just a bunch of academics fooling around at University of Toronto, wherever we are, like it's a little bit, you could be sassy and just say whatever, right?
0: Yeah,
1: like
0: this isn't theoretical.
1: This is not just theoretical work. No, that's the problem.
0: Well, the work isn't theoretical. Larsen does use an imaginary inmate to make his point.
1: So if you have a person, let's call him Tom, he has committed a aggravated assault or something along those lines. So all sorts of information is going to be generated about Tom that decision makers down the line can rely on when they make decisions about Tom. And there are all sorts of standard batteries of assessments that individuals like Tom go through. The PCLR is often part and parcel of these sorts of assessments.
0: If Tom is deemed a psychopath, Larsen says this is what he may face. Harsher sentences, a higher chance of bail and parole being refused, and he's more likely to be put in a higher security prison.
3: In the United States, this diagnosis has also been used to inform capital punishment, so a death sentence. And one way to argue in favor of a death sentence, if you're a public prosecutor, is to make the argument that the individual who has been found guilty does not have any immediate chances for improving. So a PCLR score has often been used to make that argument.
0: In Canada, Tom might be declared a dangerous offender, which comes with an indeterminate sentence. These are all grave consequences. And yet, I can't help asking, isn't going to bat for convicted criminals who've already shown a propensity for violence and who might be psychopaths kind of a hard sell?
4: There's lots of people in the justice system who, you know, it's easy to make a case for why we should feel they've gotten a raw deal, but it's a lot harder

0: His book takes on five core ideas. What we think we know for certain about people like Tom, his hypothetical psychopath.
1: And there are five common claims that are like typically being used in the legal system. One of them is that Tom is now going to be perceived as a very high risk or extremely dangerous individual, meaning that if we compare Tom to any other average non-psychopathic person, we have this assumption that he's now much more dangerous than these other individuals because of his diagnosis. We also, psychiatrists are often assuming that psychopathy is also untreatable. It's a chronic state, meaning that he will remain dangerous for the remainder of his life. We will also make all sorts of assumption about Tom that he has some sort of deprived morality, which of course goes back to the claims about lacking empathy and remorse and so on. We assume that it has some sort of a biological condition. This has often been claimed by researchers that it's a neurological or neurodevelopmental condition. And fifth, psychopathy is not just a label. There's also a sound scientific theory behind it. What is actually how we account for, how we explain this disorder?
0: You know, you start with that psychopathic persons are extremely dangerous, which for most people, I think, seems to be a given.
2: This is for a lot of people a little bit of a non-starter, because they would say in ordinary speech, and there's nothing wrong in thinking about it in this way, but ordinarily people would say, well, if you're not extraordinarily dangerous, you're also not a psychopath, right? And that's all fine and good. But, you know, as a scientist, this is really not the way we do research. What we do is that we say, those people that you claim are a psychopath, let's test how dangerous they are compared to other justice-involved individuals who are not psychopathic, right?
0: To that end, Larson's team reviewed 20 studies to determine how often people the PCLR ranked as psychopaths reoffended after release from jail compared to non-psychopaths. In the vast majority of cases, the psychopaths and non-psychopaths had the same amount of reconvictions.
2: It's a predictor, but this is not what we're talking about. We're talking about whether it's an extraordinarily good predictor, and there the answer is just emphatically no. So we have different risk assessment tools at our disposal. The PCLR is actually not the best predictor of crime.
0: To be clear, that doesn't mean those individuals are not violent or dangerous.
2: We do not mean it compared to, you know, Brian, who lives, in Mississauga and has never done anything. That's not what we mean by saying extraordinarily dangerous. We mean it as a relative claim within the justice-involved population, right?
0: Well, Larson's book uses systemic reviews of literature to test the strength of empirical evidence. He says there is a particular study that deserves attention. It's regularly cited as evidence that psychopaths don't benefit from treatment.
3: The last time Jim Motherall went through these gates, he was a prisoner on his way to Ontario's Oak Ridge Psychiatric Hospital for treatment. What he got instead, he says, was torture.
4: That's where it was, right there. This is a place that destroyed a lot of lives, including mine.
3: He spent the decade since leaving Oak Ridge with one wish, that the doctors who subjected him and other patients to years of abusive treatments here would finally face accountability.
0: That's a clip from CBC's The Fifth Estate. The episode told the story of patients who were part of experimental and involuntary treatments carried out at a maximum security forensic mental health facility between 1963 and the 1980s. Oak Ridge in Penetanguishene, Ontario, housed many notorious offenders, some deemed criminally insane. That's where the study took place.
2: It's a study from 1992. These were three in-house researchers. They did not execute a treatment themselves, but they reviewed the data from a treatment program that had been running at their institution for a little bit more than a couple of decades. Perhaps the darkest chapter in Canadian forensic psychiatry. I don't think that's an overstatement. What was happening in the institution was horrid experimentation with all sorts of treatment methods. And they would forcefully inject, you know, really powerful psychoactive drugs like LSD, scopolamine, and so on into patients without their consent. And they would have like very, very horrible

0: programs where they would chain people together, strip them naked, let them like go to the bathroom and sleep for, you know, up to 2 weeks.
1: And there was this kind of idea that you could kind of regress someone back to being a child, and then they would relearn how to have empathy, and there was patients treating patients in with right. this idea that they could, you know, learn empathy, I guess, from as you say, being chained together, having to help each other.
0: Patients were also helping or assisting staff in treating patients, but patients were also involved in writing records at the institution. The data that the researchers took for the 1992 study is actually also produced by patients who were, you know, some of them were schizophrenics and so on. So it's just like a wild, you know, West sort of data set.
1: In 2021, a court awarded 28 former patients just under $10 million in damages. It said the program, which also included sleep deprivation and solitary confinement, amounted to torture. The 1992 study that came out of that time is still being cited today.
0: There are two psychopathic groups. The one received treatment and the other did not. Those who did receive treatment had higher violent recidivism rates compared to those who did not receive treatment. So this was looked at as like a clear sign that not only is there nothing you can do, but you can actually, you know, exacerbate the situation.
1: That was sort of the explanation for why these people who were treated were then going out and reoffending, that psychopaths were so wily that they were actually learning how to outsmart the people treating them.
0: And that became kind of like a mantra in the 1990s. You see it reiterated and discussed in detail in the PCLR mm-hmm. manual. It's one of the most cited studies in psychopathy research, right? It's right. very unfortunate. It's a study should have been retracted many years ago. It's still not retracted. Mm-hmm.
1: Today, Larson says there is almost unanimous agreement among researchers that psychopaths can benefit from treatment as much as non-psychopathic offenders. And empirical studies have consistently documented positive effects since the mid-90s. For several decades, researchers have also touted studies using machines that measure things like heart rate, brain waves, breathing, and skin reactions in response to various triggers, to back up the theory that psychopaths are cold and unemotional.
2: There is an idea of a Patrick Bateman, some kind of abstraction, but there is
1: as embodied by the character of Patrick Bateman in American Psycho.
2: And though I can hide my cold gaze, and you can shake my hand and feel flesh gripping yours, and maybe you can even sense our lifestyles are probably comparable, I simply am not there.
1: But Larson found the data actually shows that psychopaths' bodies react pretty much the way the rest of ours do to those triggers. There was a similar lack of evidence to support the theory that psychopaths can't control their impulses. One of the other long-standing debates in psychopathy research boils down to nature versus nurture. Is a psychopath born or made?
0: And of course, it makes sense to look in the brain or look at your genetic makeup and so on. One line of research that I review extensively in the book is the MRI, or the magnetic resonating imaging technology, where we can get a peek into a living brain. Is it structurally different? Is it functioning in different ways? Is neurons firing in different areas of the brain in psychopathic persons when they do a certain task compared to controls and so on? We have close to 100 of those studies today. There's nothing that has been replicated clearly in this field.
1: Yet Larson says findings that suggest there's no link between brain disorders and psychopathy are largely ignored in favor of more sporadic findings that support the idea. And those are more likely to be reported by media outlets. And there is no denying our sense of who psychopaths are is shaped by media and popular culture.
3: Just like that, I made $2,000. The other guys looked at me like I'd just discovered fire. Even better, I was selling garbage to garbage men and making cash hand over fist.
1: The ruthless stockbroker, like the one played by Leonardo DiCaprio in Wolf of Wall Street, is just one example.
3: Their money was better off in my pocket. I knew how to spend it better.

0: We also talk about individuals who are often described as somehow lacking a moral compass, or being morally colorblind, or being without conscience. There's all sorts of terms that are being used.
1: Corporate psychopathy was popularized with the publication of the 2006 book, Snakes in Suits, When Psychopaths Go to Work. It was written by Robert Hare and organizational psychologist Paul Babiak. When Larson looked at the empirical evidence behind the idea that psychopaths lack empathy, he found it lacking.
0: There are 66 peer-reviewed studies that has been published since the 1980s with the sample size, or aggregated sample size, that is quite large. What this research has found is somewhat surprising to a lot of people. Most of it, to put it very briefly, is just null results. But overall, the conclusion here is pretty close to that we can say that maybe this notion that psychopaths lack empathy, well, that is probably one of those that we can say has been thoroughly falsified when we look at this evidence here.
1: Null findings, poor data sets, and spin aside, there still is the very real issue that the criminally involved individuals we label or mislabel as psychopaths still exist. And that raises a lot of questions. For the person listening, it's kind of alarming to think that the structure that we've created for these people doesn't hold up. So then what do we do with them? What are we to make of this being used in our court system? And how can you possibly move away from it? It's a lot to kind of wrap your head around, because you do suggest that, you know, there's an ethical argument not to use the PCLR anymore, and that maybe we shouldn't be categorizing people as psychopaths. So then what do we do with them?
2: I do think that forensic psychologists and psychiatrists, the forensic nurses, so on, they do have an ethical responsibility not to use something like the PCLR, or even use the diagnostic label of psychopathy in their practices. What do we do now? Because we are using it. And so people who get this label of psychopathy on them, there will be decisions made about them. And sometimes they're going to be based on this idea that they are incorrigible, that they're extraordinarily dangerous, and so on, because of that label. And in some cases, it's going to be absolutely the case that that person is not going to be really dangerous or incorrigible, right? And that has to stop. It could be in that in some of these cases that the person has been rendered high risk for other reasons. Okay, we can talk about that. But in cases where the psychopathy label is used in this wrong way, and that to me is a case of injustice. There's no other way to really put it.
1: So are you making an argument, or is there an argument for just more individualized treatment rather than trying to use a checklist and put someone in a category?
2: Mm. I'm advocating for evidence-based practices broadly. It's whatever tools you use, or whatever mechanism, framework you're using to inform your decision-making, that has to be based on empirical evidence, mm-hmm. to the best that we can, right? If you want to select the people who are most prone to benefit from treatment, there are tools for that. If you want to select people who are more prone to violent recidivate, there are tools that are better for that.
1: I mean, I could imagine, and I know this isn't empirical in any way, but someone like Robert Hare or anyone who has, you know, made a career out of doing this kind of profiling saying to you, and I don't know what, you know, all of your experience is, but I've sat across the table from these people and I've analyzed them and I've gotten to know them. And so therefore... I have a better understanding than someone who's just reviewing evidence or you know, criticizing what I've done.
2: I've heard that many times. It's usually not a response that behavioral scientists, or even I would say forensic psychologists or practicing would take seriously, because evidence-based practices is indeed also that you should make room for the experience of the clinician. So this is where I specialize. I don't specialize in sitting across the person and interviewing them. I think it might bias my views, so I want to look at the data instead. I think that's much more powerful.
1: The bigger and more philosophical issue at play in all of this, Larson says, is our propensity as a society to label behavior, like violence, that falls outside of what we see as normal.

0: And that goes back to the earliest days of psychopathy research.
1: For example, Benjamin Rush believed if you were drunk and if you did not go to church and you were promiscuous and so on, that was a good sign of psychopathy, right? Today we would say, ah, that's probably just within the realm of normal behavior. And that was pushed towards violence, right? There's something like that stands out when it comes to violence.
0: You write in the book, numerous scholars have pointed out perhaps the most fascinating and terrifying aspect about human violence and destruction is the ease at which ordinary people readily engage in it.
1: Yeah.
0: And so that this is a way of separating ourselves from that idea.
1: Yeah. I think you hit the nail on the head there. I think we want to tell a story where we are the good guys, right? And those who do unsavory bad things, there must be something wrong with them. If we want to be serious about human-on-human violence, you cannot ignore the fact that the vast majority of really nasty violence that you see in conflict zones or in organized societies that has not fallen apart due to war, like, is usually conducted often in the name of doing good, or it's just, you know, something that good people are easily capable of doing. It gets really pronounced when you look at genocides. What scholars always point out, and these are not psychopathy researchers, these are anthropologists and so on, what they point out is that genocides are committed by ordinary folks. And they go home and they kiss their children goodnight. They love their husband or wife. And they are ordinary carpenters, electricians, baseball coaches. And they have perfectly capable of loving, hatred, and also killing. That's a scary observation, but is nevertheless a fact-based observation. Yeah.
0: On a less philosophical note, Larson says he is seeing a shift in how the legal system is assessing these behaviors and using the psychopathy checklist.
1: The anecdotal evidence suggests that there are many forensic psychologists across the world who have stopped using the PCLR. I was recently, for example, together with practitioners from the UK, and they said they had more or less stopped using the tool there. If you look at the hard data, in last year, we published a study where we looked at the use of the PCLR in Canadian court system. Just like in the United States, a very quick explosion in the 2000s. But then the case numbers actually peak in 2013. And then you see that it has turned and now is actually nosediving. It's still very high, but it is nevertheless nosediving.
0: Robert Hare no longer holds the copyright for the PCLR. The consulting and research group he founded, which trained people to use the checklist and got royalties from its use, was sold to another company in 2019. But as for the field entertaining a major rethink on the very idea of psychopathy, Larson knows that it is a tall order.
1: Human behavior is extraordinarily complicated, and it doesn't lend itself easily to scientific inquiry. Like, it's not that easy. And that's really just what we're saying. What critics of psychopathy is saying, that story you gave us and that idea is far too simplified. Now, today, we can say with confidence that I think you might be wrong about this. Look at the research. Show me the evidence.
0: And he can point to a precedent, and it's one involving Hervey Cleckley, the architect of our modern-day understanding of the psychopath.
2: This would not be the first time that psychiatry or mental health research has been wrong about a disorder. Most recently, perhaps, would be multiple personality disorder that after several decades of research, we figured out that we had just completely misunderstood this phenomenon. And the diagnosis of multiple personality disorder was eventually discarded by the clinical community. I think that maybe psychopathy might be the next disorder to leave our nomenclature.
3: That's the conclusion of today's episode of Ideas, titled Psychopathy Unmasked. This episode was produced by Donna Ding Wong. Thank you to Professor Rasmus Rosenberg Larson, the University of Toronto, Mississauga, Mary O'Connell, the CBC's The Fifth Estate, and the producers of Hervey Cleckley and Man for All Seasons. Technical production by Emily Chiarvesio and Danielle Duval. Our web producer is Lisa Ayuso. Senior producer, Nicola Lukšić. Greg Kelly is the executive

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2: After his eldest daughter was born, the musician Aquaculture started asking questions about his own roots and realized he didn't have many answers. That search led him through Black history in Nova Scotia back to 1783. He's here to talk about what he learned.
3: From CBC News, The World This Hour, I'm Neil Herland. WestJet flights are airborne tonight after the company reached a tentative deal with the union representing its flight attendants. Their strike lasted just over 24 hours, but it's already affected thousands of passengers. Ina Sadu has reaction.
4: I'm feeling broke and upset and frustrated.
5: Not how Abiha Batul planned to end her mountain getaway in Banff. Even though WestJet flights are taking off again, she paid over $1,000 to get back home to Salt Lake City on another airline. WestJet and the Canadian Union for Public Employees representing its flight attendants have reached a deal, but uncertainty remains for those waiting for the backlog to clear.
6: This agreement represents meaningful progress.
5: QP President Alia Hussein says the details of the tentative deal will not be made public, at least until the union members have a chance to look through them. One thing that is clear.
6: It improves on the long-standing flight credit system by recognizing more of the work that cabin crew are required to perform and increasing the compensation for that work.
5: Now it's up to union members to vote and ratify the deal within 30 days. Ina Sidhu, CBC News, Calgary.
3: 130 wildfires are burning across British Columbia tonight. One of the worst is in the Okanagan region. The Bradley Creek wildfire more than doubled in size over the weekend. 5,000 people fled their homes. Strong winds are fanning the flames. Robert Gray is a BC wildfire ecologist. He expects no let-up on those conditions.
7: The fuels were already dry to begin with. That was the heavy fuels because of the drought from last year. There was no precip and not much snowpack. So we've got the perfect storm here, strong winds, chances of lightning, hot, dry, windy is what we don't want, and that's what we're getting.
3: Officials in BC say this fire behavior is unlike anything they've seen before. South of the border, wildfires in Washington state have triggered evacuation orders for more than 60,000 residents. Chris Maynard is a deputy fire chief in one of Spokane County's districts.
8: That's devastating. It's something we've never seen before. It's a fire that just moved quickly. Firefighters were rushing through there, mainly just trying to save lives while also trying to save homes.
3: Officials say there are some reports of missing people, but no confirmed casualties. Iran says no talks are underway with the United States. U.S. President Donald Trump had suggested negotiations set to take place on Monday were the reason why he called off strikes on Iran over the weekend. Trump claims plans for a massive attack were canceled on the insistence of Saudi Arabia. Cuba's national electric grid collapsed again on Monday, just as the government was trying to rebuild the system after a countrywide blackout Sunday. The power system had been under severe strain from fuel shortages because of a U.S. oil blockade. The Blue Jays made some strategic moves in hopes of making the playoffs this season while planning for the next one. Toronto made six trades, dealing away some big names. Philip Lee Shannock has more.
9: It's been a very difficult year for our fans.
10: Toronto Blue Jays general manager Ross Atkins not only says he's accountable, he's making changes he hopes will save the season.
9: Disappointed not to be adding to this group that, you know, we believe in and would much prefer that we were in a position to not be subtracting.
10: That means some emotional exits. Pitcher Kevin Gausman, outfielder Dalton Varsho, and closer Jeff Hoffman, players fans got to know during last season's World Series run. Mike Wilner is a Blue Jays columnist for the Toronto Star. He says the team made some pragmatic moves.
11: the Corps wasn't going to be

0: touch. This is a team that, you know, pushed all its chips in. The only players who were going to be moved at this trade deadline were players on expiring contracts.
1: The team adds two young right-handed pitchers, Jose Seriano from the LA Angels and Spencer Arrighetti from Houston, plus cash in reserve for free agents in case those playoff dreams come true. Phil DeShannock, CBC News, Toronto.
2: And that is your World This Hour. For CBC News, I'm Neil Herland. Taking a look at the weather forecast. In Calgary, partly cloudy with a chance of showers, then clearing and a low of 10 degrees overnight. On Tuesday, sunny, a high of 24. Wednesday, sunny, a high of 26. In Lethbridge, partly cloudy, then clearing with a low of 6 overnight. Tuesday, sunny, a high of 25. Wednesday, sunny, a high of 28. In Medicine Hat, partly cloudy with a chance of showers, then clearing and a low of 8 overnight. On Tuesday, sunny, a high of 25. Wednesday, sunny, a high of 28 degrees. 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
3: Hi, welcome to the show. Before we get going today, just a quick disclaimer that the episode you're about to hear is a repeat broadcast. We'll be back with a brand new episode tomorrow, August 4th. I'm Garvey Bailey, and for Tom Power, welcome to Q. Today on the show, there are not a lot of people that can say that they can trace their Canadian ancestry directly back to the 1700s. Lance Sampson, who goes by the name Aquaculture, can, and on his latest album, he does just that. The album is called 1783 and goes deep into Afro-Nova Scotian history, Lance's family history. Our conversation covers a lot of ground. That's coming up. Plus, sometimes feeling super awkward can be just the kind of pressure you need to create the best art. I'll introduce you to musician Tegan Johnson and her alter ego, Neon Schoolgirl. That's also coming up on Q. Glad you're here. All right, why don't we kick things off with some music? Listen to this.

0: I am playing my air tambourine. That's Holy by Halifax's own Lance Sampson. There's a good chance you know him by his artist name, Aquaculture. The song Holy is on his new album, 1783. Now, 1783 is an important year for Afro-Nova Scotians. The American War of Independence had come to an end, and thousands of Black loyalists arrived in Nova Scotia. It was supposed to be this new, fresh start. Instead, they were met with poor housing, little food, and much less than a welcome. But they weren't discouraged. Black settlements were established across the province. Lance can trace his ancestry all the way back to that moment. And he documents that history and what it all means right now in the present on his new album, 1783. I spoke with Lance from the CBC studio in Halifax. Our conversation covers a lot, starting with how the birth of his daughter inspired him to start digging into their family history, but also stories about what he's discovered about his family history, particularly the story of his great-great-grandfather. Here's our conversation. I believe that this album has a really beautiful start in that the birth of your daughter was a part of this all. You said it was a very emotional day. You cried for the first time in 15 years. Take me back to that. What happened?
1: Well, yeah. So my wife, Julia Hutt, shout out to Jules Annie. Mm-hmm. Our firstborn, her name is Georgina. Mm-hmm. And when she was born, it was a bit of a trip. Like it was a long road, and we got there, and you know, our child was born, and yeah, it was a very emotional time.
0: Yeah.
1: But it wasn't until, like, I would say she was born 2018, 2020. Mm. Wasn't until she was about two where I kind of had in my brain, like, if she was to ever ask me anything, like, you know, culturally related within Nova Scotia, like, she was asking me anything like history, anything about, like, you know, the Black, Afri-

0: Nova Scotian identity, I wasn't able to really tell her. I would have been able to tell her like some things, like when it comes to the grandparents and all that. But, you know, I had to really answer that question for myself. So it really started with me understanding that I didn't know much about the history of Nova Scotia through the Black experience. I didn't know much about it. So I wanted to make sure that I was prepared for any of those questions or conversations, because I know that the school system ain't really doing too much in terms of teaching that history and teaching that identity piece. So I just wanted to make sure I was well prepared for those conversations when they popped up.
1: See, that's amazing that you would think of that for your child and for the next generation. But then you went ahead and turned that into, I want to make this into a creative pursuit. Like, I want to make this into an album. It's not even so much that you're just giving her the information. You have decided to put your creative spin on the whole way of presenting that information. Can you tell me why it was music that you wanted to do this through?
0: So I went on like a little research journey. It was like a year. And I wanted to make sure I touched and went to the places that I'm personally connected to. Like, you know, when I looked at my family tree, connected to a community called East Preston, connected to North Preston, connected to Weymouth Falls. Connected to Three Mile Plain, connected to Africville, most certainly. My grandfather was from Africville. I wanted to make sure I talked to a lot of the elders from those communities and just asked them certain things about, like, okay, what was it like growing up in your time? Just to kind of contrast to what it was like for us growing up in this generation. Asked them about, like, you know, because back then, you know, two generations, three generations ago, people were having 13, 14 children. So I'm like, what was it like doing? How were people, you know, how were people rallying the troops on that? And just, you know, I was just trying to get like a gauge of what parenting was like, too, because, you know, we don't generally get a blueprint of how to raise kids outside of what we see in our communities and within our parents' way of doing things. So I just wanted to kind of, you know, make that connection. I really wanted to try to build that community backup of like knowledge sharing and just really try to understand what it was like for folks. And again, just really contrast it to now. So that really opened up a lot of information that I gathered and like a lot of like historical elements. And, you know, I tend to, when I get inspired, I write things down. Songs start to come. So like it was with these conversations that also opened up itself to a television series. We can't forget about Generations Black Memories in Nova Scotia. We're host and director and creator of that. And that just allowed more conversation to happen over a 3-year period of me doing these interviews and sitting with folks. So like, it just, yeah, it just, I got inspired with like seeing certain things, like seeing a lot of these communities, knowing that they thrived 200 years ago, or even just 100 years ago, even just 60 years ago, and just seeing that they're not as vibrant as they used to. Seeing a lot of these communities that I there's a term for them called river lisps. There's a lot of communities out there that, you know, they don't make the map. They don't make the, you know, they're these communities that existed, but, you know, the history kind of washed it away, or they, like, again, they don't make the maps.
1: Right.
0: And like seeing like the older generation, like my grandmother's generation, you know, having the opportunity to go into these homes and chat with folks and be privileged enough to, you know, be able to ask them questions and receive this information, understanding that generation, man, like there's a lot of them that are just sitting in the house, just waiting for that phone to.
1: They want someone to ask the questions,
0: right? You know what I'm saying? So like I find, you know, I really appreciate who I've become as a person, because I'm very curious. I'm very understanding, and just like, I'm just, you know, I can talk to strangers for 3-4 hours. Like, you know, that's just my thing.
1: Well, you know what? I'm just so happy that you're sharing all of that with us. I want to play a little bit of music from the album. Let's play the first song on the album. It's called What Are You Saying?

0: song is so good. Shout out to Aaron Costello, man. Aaron Costello produced this whole record.
1: Wow. It's just got layers upon layers. What are you saying? What were you thinking about when you wrote those lyrics and thought about this tune?
0: Well, check this out. This song has an interesting start. So, like, you know, I work with youth. I'm a youth outreach worker, youth support worker. I've been working as that in that role, in that position for the last 3 years. And I've gotten, before I got into that role, I've had the opportunity to do this. I can't remember what it is, but it's basically like an organization teams up with artists and youth that are in care or like, you know, that have an experienced life. And they teamed me up with somebody, young fellas named Dylan Young. Mm. And Dylan Young gave me a paragraph or so about his life, who he was and where he's at. And I really was like making the connection like, yo, this is, I'm similarly, I lived the kind of same way. And, I wrote a song about his life and it just manifested into what are you saying?
1: Mm.
0: And, but as I was writing it, you know, I'm writing in his perspective, but it made it easier because I know that this is, we basically lived the same lifestyle back in the day. Like, you know what I mean? It was just like, I was able to write his story and mine at the same time. And it just made me question like, you know, how many people similarly have kind of lived in the same way? How many people is this song for?
1: That's
0: you know
1: right.
0: what I mean?
1: That's right.
0: But it's like me, like, what are you saying? Where I'm from over town. And I think that like in Dartmouth and Halifax, like we love to ask people that, like, what are you saying? And it can mean so many different things. It can be like, okay, where are you going? How you doing? Like you could just say, what are you saying? And it like, or how are you feeling? Like it just means so much.
1: Mm-hmm.
0: And so it's like, what are you saying? The song, it's like me really trying to give people where I'm at, who I am, like trying to answer the question for myself. What am I saying? And just give that to folks, but also asking them the same thing. Like, what are you saying? It opens up a conversation.
1: It's a cool way to open the album with a conversation starter. That makes a lot of sense. I noticed that on both that tune and on the opening tune, Holy, there is such a deep gospel feel to it. And I wonder about your spirituality and how that plays into this album.
0: Well, I mean, I didn't really grow up in a church. I didn't have that, you know, I didn't have that experience. My mom didn't really grow up in it. My grandfather, on the other hand, he was super, like, you know, he's super faithful. Again, someone who grew up in Africville, he was faithful, but it didn't really resonate with me as I was growing up. I think more my spiritual, I was on like more of a spiritual journey, like within, like, you know what I mean? I wasn't really kind of seeking religion for that, but it made me understand too, like, that growing up in the church really makes you a better singer. So like sometimes I'm like, man, I wish I had that, man. One thing to understand about this record too, it's like it's so musically influenced by the music of Nova Scotia. So like when you get into like the Weymouth Falls or you get into like the more rural areas, like a lot of the music coming out of there was like country, bluegrass.
1: Mm.
0: Like, and but once you get more into the inner city, it's like a lot of gospel. And it's a lot of R&B and like hip hop. So like church is very, very prominent, like within the Black Nova Scotian journey. Like there's a church in Upper Big Tracadie that's 270 something years old. Like it's the oldest church in Nova Scotia. And it's just like, you know, faith has always kind of glued the Black community together historically. And it's still very prominent, and I want to make sure that this record really bleeds the musical influences that we have here in Nova Scotia. So that's what you're hearing. You're hearing a lot of that gospel tone
1: right.
0: because it exists and it's so important within our Nova Scotia Black experience.

You're listening to Q. I'm Garvey Bailey, and you're in the middle of my conversation with Lance Sampson, also known as the artist Aquaculture. His new album is called 1783, and it's a celebration of Black history in Nova Scotia. This song, Gallows, is particularly personal for Lance because it's about his great-great-grandfather, Daniel P. Sampson, in his final moments of life. This is a story that has hung heavy over Lance's family for generations. And that's where our

0: our conversation picks up. Ah, what a tune. Lance, this is a song about your great-great-grandfather, Daniel P. Sampson, and he was convicted of murder by an all-white jury and became the last person executed by hanging in Halifax in 1935. But your grandmother, Carolyn, told you something always felt a little off about his conviction. What did she tell you?
1: So, yeah, I didn't understand how heavy this history was within my family tree up until I got older. And like, I'm sure my grandmother has always told me and kind of tried to keep it real with me. But, you know, as a young person, you're not really taking those conversations or those teachings serious.
0: Mm-hmm.
1: But, you know, once I really started digging into the family tree and like asking my grandmother a lot of questions about just who her parents are and who her grandparents are. She told me the story of her grandfather, Daniel P. Sampson, and the story of that and, you know, these two little boys getting found, unfortunately, dead by railroad tracks. And for some strange reason, her grandfather ended up getting, arrested and convicted for a crime that she knew he didn't do because she was when that case really kind of made the news. Big thing that was put out there by the coroner is that these children, unfortunately, like they got hit by the train.
0: Oh.
1: I was able to connect with my lawyer, David Steves, about, just helping me trying to establish like who his parents were. My lawyer is very great within the archives. And, my grandmother always told me that that the RCMP, you know, they had this statement that they wrote up and they basically wrote it, fabricated it, and said that Daniel P. Sampson couldn't read and write, but they never asked him if he could. And we found out, you know, through David Steves and myself and George Elliott Clark's research and Tim Bousquet's research,
0: right,
1: that, he learned how to read and write Number 2 Construction Battalion. He was able to read and write when he got married to his wife, Rita Sampson, Rita Medley. He had these skills, but he was never asked. And, you know, once we really started digging into this case and, you know, getting the files and really kind of digging in, we found so much more evidence that, you know, really shows that Daniel P. Sampson was innocent. So right now, you know, 90 years later, March 7th, 2025, you put in an application for ministerial review. We're trying to get him exonerated today.
0: Wow.
1: It's there's a lot of support behind it. And, you know, it's interesting being on this side. On this side of the law, you know.
0: Yeah, for sure.
1: But I'm really happy and honored to be, take my grandmother's wishes and execute those. She told me right before she passed away recently in September, she said, the truth got to come out. So that's what we're doing.
0: You know, the truth's got to come out, but his voice actually has to come out as well. And that's what it feels like you're doing in the song Gallows. It comes very much from his perspective. What was it like to embody that voice?
1: It's a lot of energy, man. Like,
0: yeah, I would imagine.
1: You know, so that song actually came about through, a collaboration with a theater company down here. It's called 2B Theater. Christian Berry, Jacob Sampson, Graham Scott, and myself, we got together for like a 5-week kind of workshop and tried to figure out if we can kind of get a show happening. And I wanted to make sure that we paid my great-great-grandfather justice by telling his story and like doing the research there, and it allowed us to really kind of manifest what it would be like in the last moments before Daniel P. went to the gallows. So, you know, we wrote this in his perspective. We also contrasted it with a lot of, some of the injustices, more of the injustices just across Canada in terms of wrongful convictions and, you know, just kind of putting my experience with incarceration within that as well. And just really trying to embody the feeling and emotion that someone would have, you know, in their last moments of being, I can't imagine, you know, I grew up in a system and was involved in a system that the most you get is life 25, you know what I mean? But you're not getting hanged to death.
0: That's
1: right. And Daniel P. Sampson was the last person to be hanged at the Halifax courthouse. He wasn't the last person to be hanged in Nova Scotia, but he was the last person to be hanged at the Halifax courthouse. And I'm really, really, you know, honored to be able to take on this work. And, I didn't think I had it in me, but it shows it's building a lot of character in me. And it's really showing like, the amount of change that I've gone through from, 2015 to now.
0: I want to play another song from the record. It's called Make That Change. And it

0: Lance, tell me about writing that song.
1: I think at the time when I first started writing that song, like, it's actually a different version from an original song that I actually collaborated with a friend of mine, James Shaw. And this version is a collaboration between myself and my friend Jackson Fairfax Perry. We kind of, you know, we helped write like what you're hearing there. But, you know, that poem at the very end of this song, that kind of manifested itself once just kind of hearing. I think there was one in the last year or two, like there was an act of violence that happened down Afroville Reunion, you know, the shooting happened, and it was just, you know, it was heavy on my mind because I basically know everybody involved, like, you know what I mean? So, and it just made me realize like how much I needed to change my relationship with the street. I needed to change my relationship with, you know, being silent about all these things. And that poem at the end really manifested itself in that way. And I grew up, you know, in Uniac Square, and just down the block, you know, Mulgrave Park, who's also descendants of Africville, so closely related by blood and by family and by experience. But in my generation, we didn't look at each other with that amount of love and community. We looked at each other with a lot of hate. And I feel like in my generation, you know, I don't know what ripple effect happened. I don't know what we were watching. I don't know what we were consuming, but it's like, we're not looking at each other with love and care and compassion anymore. Like, it's just like, it's like neighborhood versus neighborhood, or it just was a really, and I couldn't understand that. I was within it. I survived it, but I was just really trying to make sense of it and make that change. This song features Misha's beautiful voice.
0: Yeah.
1: Because I wanted to really make that connection and that contrast and be to the legacy of opera singers in Nova Scotia. You know, that's that eerie kind of like voice that you hear. I want to make sure there was a connective tissue to Portia White on this one.
0: Oh yeah, of course.
1: Yes,
0: of course.
1: Because you know how in hip hop they be sampling stuff.
0: Right. You didn't even have to do a sample; you just got the real deal.
1: Absolutely.
0: In there with you.
1: And shout out to Misha, man. Like I wasn't expecting when I hit her up for her to really kind of, you know, come back with, you know, yo, I'm proud of what you're doing.
0: Oh wow.
1: Keep it up. And like it was really great to work with her on this. And
0: it was a super nice surprise to hear her on this album. You know, I want to talk about your name, Aquaculture.
1: Yeah.
0: And I understand that it comes from the fact that you're a plumber by trade. High five for the trades.
1: Thank you.
0: For sure.
1: Finally.
0: In recent years, you transitioned into social work, and now you're a youth specialist and outreach worker for Leave Out Violence. Now, a lot of artists work until they can make a living on their art, but you said it's not your absolute desire to go full time with music. Why are you driven to have a career outside of music?
1: This business and this industry is hard, man. Like this ain't an industry where you can, you know, take 3 months away from your family and think it's going to be good when you come home.
0: Yeah, that's right.
1: It's not an industry that, you know, it's like it's a machine. So it's like I want to make sure that I'm working within the machine in my own terms, in my own way. And I know it's always been a thing and an ask from folks like, oh, when are you going to take music full time? You're ever? Absolutely not.
0: Yeah, it's not the dream.
1: It's not the dream, cuz. And it's like, you know, Canada's huge. It's not easy to tour. It's very expensive. Thankfully, we have, you know, we have funding that comes from our government. And we, as artists, we're able to access that. But, you know, I'm someone who loves being home. I love someone who loves being with my family. I'm someone who wants to make an impact in my community.
0: Yeah.
1: And there's that thing that are like, well, you got to kind of make your bones elsewhere for people to appreciate you here. I'm just like, nah, man.
0: You don't want that.
1: I need to feel supported from my community and my province in order for me to feel comfortable going out there and representing us. You know what I mean? So
0: right.
1: I want to make my bones here. And I don't feel like I need to, you know.

0: go to Toronto to make a career. Like,
1: right.
0: And I don't feel like I need to go to America to make a career. Like, I know that my province, my city, my people, we got a lot of work to do. And I have to be here in order to contribute to that work and really try to help contribute to shaping the next generation's awareness of identity and awareness of history and awareness of community and that connection.
1: Yeah.
0: You can't do that if you're living in Toronto.

0: I'm Garvey Bailey, and for Tom Power, you're listening to Q. You're in the middle of my conversation with the musician Lance Sampson, also known as Aquaculture. Lance is from Halifax, and he has a new record out now. It's called 1783. It's really a celebration of Black history in Nova Scotia. In the first part of our conversation, Lance shared how he's been able to trace his own family history to that time. I'm talking about 1783. And how what he found out inspired a lot of the music on this record. So what you're hearing now is from Lance's very first appearance on Q, a live performance of his original song, Sure. It won the CBC Searchlight competition in 2018, chosen from over 2,000 entries. This was a breakthrough moment in Lance's career and for a song he wrote while serving time in prison. I asked Lance about learning how to play guitar in what he refers to as his time.
1: I always first preface that, you know, telling a story by saying, like, I wouldn't change a thing. You know what I mean? Like, I think at that time when I went in and I spent that time, I needed to do that because I needed that time to process where I was at in my life. Mm-hmm. I needed that time to process, you know, some of the things that I've been through, or I was going through. I had to actually deal with a lot of stuff head on while I was in there too. So like, I needed that. If I didn't go in at that time, man, like, I don't know where I'd be in my life. Like, I might not be here, man. So mm-hmm. It's like, I really needed that time out. That's what we like to call it. We like to call it a time out.
0: Okay.
1: But
0: I like that.
1: Yeah. When I was in there, you know, I think 2013, I came home. So I think 2011, no, 2013, I went in. 2015, I came home.
0: Okay.
1: So it was in that last stint. It was at Spring Hill, Nova Scotia, where I found out from a biker, Hell's Angels biker, his name was Frenchie, that you can actually access instruments. So I was like, oh, wow. So, and then he showed me like this band room, and I was able to rent a guitar and all that stuff. And I had the time to do it. You know what I mean? So I was like, why not? And it was a statement for me to really kind of show people this is where I'm at in my life right now. So I wasn't afraid to bring it out in the yard and people asking me like, oh, you're playing guitar? Yeah, because first of all, we're Scotians, so I can fight. So if you got a problem about me playing the guitar and trying to change my life, then we could go. It doesn't matter to me. You know, Scotians fight. We like to fight, so it's all gravy. But, you know, I was able to really kind of hone in and take that time to really learn the basics of guitar. Like, I'm not saying I'm a virtuoso. I'm very, like, instinctual. So it's like I have a good ear. I'm still really trying to learn you know, what I'm playing. Like, I'm not there yet. Like, and sometimes I find it really hard for me to call myself a musician because I'm not where I need to be, where I think I need to be when it comes to, you know, learning my instrument. But my instrument is my voice. You know what I mean? Like, I've really kind of honed in on figuring out how to use it properly and use it for my benefit. But I'm really at a stage in my life where I'd really, really love to learn how to play piano.
0: Oh, okay.
1: Yeah, like we got a family piano at the house, and it just, you know, it just feels so great to you know, to play it. And again, instinctually, I don't know what I'm playing.
0: Yeah.
1: It might sound like I know what I'm doing, but I really don't know. But that, I think that's the next thing I really want to hone in on and really help.
0: You know, there's not just the CBC Searchlight competition, but two of your albums nominated for the Polaris Prize.
1: Yeah, let's make some noise.
0: Right?

0: And last year, you received the Black Artist Recognition Award from Nova Scotia. And with the prizes and the nominations, I'm just curious about how you look at success, how you define success.
1: I don't know if I ever really kind of gave myself the time and grace to answer that question for myself properly. Like, I'm not someone who really cares too much about awards. Like, when it comes to award systems, like, or that whole machine of that, like, I don't care. Like, what I, but I'm beginning to, you know, change my relationship with that, because I understand that it's not just about me when it comes to this stuff. Like, my grandmother had a collection of all my awards, and she was very proud of that.
0: Right.
1: My children, when they see that, they're very proud of that. My community, when they see that, you know, gives them the space and the opportunity to be like, yo, I can do that too. So I've changed my relationship with it over the years, but I'm still someone who generally doesn't care too much about that stuff.
0: Mm-hmm.
1: But, you know, Polaris Prize, like Polaris, that nomination, that means a lot to me, those ones, because, you know, that's all about the artistic merit of things. And I think those nods, they really kind of open up, like, when people really see what you're doing differently when you have those nods. You know what I mean? But, you know, Junos, I don't care about that stuff. Like, East Coast Music Award, I don't care about that stuff. You know what
0: okay.
1: I mean? I care about the impact that I'm making within my community and with my peeps.
0: Yeah.
1: And the impact and the change and I'm just super interested in just being a better human.
0: Mm-hmm.
1: And, you know, I feel like some of that stuff can be a super distraction. And I've always just kind of used, you know, my career I've made sure that, like, my career and my family and my children have always been, you know, number one first. You know what I mean? I always make sure that I'm showing up to that before anything else.
0: Have you seen the impact that your music has had on people? Do people talk to you about the way that your work has impacted them?
1: The greatest feeling I used to have is when I would have, like, homies from, you know, who are doing time, get a hold of my number somehow and call me and be like, man, I heard your song on the radio and this, like, you know, cause I got a lot of homies that I know that I grew up with that are in and out and still in. And I got a lot of homies that are halfway out, still in the street. Like, I'm still kind of like connected to the street in that way where it's like, you know, I'm around it. I try to, you know, have conversations with the folks that might be in about just like thinking differently about things. And like, but like, it's always been great to, you know, sometimes walk down the street and you got the auntie being like, oh, yo, are you the one that's on TV? Like, are you the one that has that Generations Black Memories television series?
0: Oh, and wow.
1: What I break it down to is, like, one time, shout out to George Eliot Clark. Me and George Eliot Clark, we worked on a show together. It's called Five Poets Breaking a Song.
0: Mm.
1: And, like, all, like, intergenerationally, like, all these different folks showed up to this show. And I was like, I want that same feeling when I put on a show where I got all intergenerational of Afro Nova Scotians coming together and respecting and understanding the message and the work and really kind of supporting the work, because I'm super interested in creating a support system.
0: Mm-hmm.
1: I don't generally care about the fans and the streams and stuff like that. Like, I'm like, I want that support system.
0: Yeah.
1: I'm really trying to rebuild what that connection means and what that community means through this project and through the work that we're doing.
0: Yeah.
1: So I'm really, it seems like it's working. And, you know, but I try not to put a lot of bandwidth into that. Like, you know, I still got to go to work.
0: That's right.
1: So,
0: that's,
1: you know,
0: right. Congratulations on the album, and thanks for spending the time with us.
1: I appreciate you guys, you know, getting me on here, man. It's been a while since last time I was up here, so I appreciate it. I'm very grateful.
0: That was my conversation with Lance Sampson, or the artist known as Aquaculture. He's very proudly from Halifax and has a new album out right now. It's called 1783. We asked Lance about what song he'd like us to use to just kind of wrap everything up. Here's his pick. It's called Black Doll.

Now, if you've ever struggled with self-worth or these feelings of being on the outside of something you desperately want to get in on, you might relate to Tegan Johnston. Tegan is a musician based in Toronto. And about a decade ago, she was starting out in the music scene in this city. You can picture it, right? Her career was starting to gain momentum. She was making friends with lots of fellow musicians, going out to their shows. And as she started to see her peers succeed, watching them play these big shows from the crowd, some conflicting feelings started to creep in. On one hand, she was excited for where she had landed and what was ahead. On the other hand, some existential questions started to pop up. Will I ever succeed? When will I start to feel like I belong? When will it be my turn? These feelings ended up being the inspiration for her latest single. Take a listen to this.

0: Johnston. Tegan will be putting out a full-length project later this year. But ahead of that, she dropped by the Q studio to discuss her latest single.
1: Hi.
0: That tune is so lush.
1: Oh, thank you so much.
0: We're going to talk more about the lushness of Neon Schoolgirl, but I want to talk for... I read in your bio that you were born in the Yukon.
1: Yeah.
0: Which I love.
1: Yeah.
0: You know, I finally got to make it out to the Yukon.
1: Amazing.
0: It's just gorgeous. Beautiful. Yeah. But you were raised between South Africa, Spain, Switzerland, and the west coast of Canada.
1: Yes.
0: Why so much moving?
1: My dad is a geologist.
0: Okay. Mm-hmm. So what was that like? Like touching on all of these spots. What was that like for you growing up?
1: It definitely... I think shaped my worldview very early on of like, wow, what a big place we all live in.
0: Yeah.
1: And so much going on. You know, I think at times it could be quite stressful and isolating, just kind of jumping around to all these different places, but it also was very, very beautiful to get to see so many places and meet so many different kinds of people at a young age.
0: I wonder about all of the influences of, you know, moving around so much and living in so many different places, how that influences the music that you make. Do you feel those influences in the music?
1: Yeah, I'm not sure that I do directly feel influences of different like cultures or anything like that. But I think that moving around definitely really influenced me as someone who goes into themselves when they're like looking.
0: Oh, interesting.
1: And for something and feeling things.
0: Yeah.
1: Like no matter where we were, you know, making friends and getting into this new stuff was always a lot, but I could always like, I always had a keyboard. We'd always like rent a keyboard wherever we went and tried to find like a piano teacher. And I always had writing, poetry, and all those things. So I think that really occupied a special place in my heart from early on. And that's kind of influenced my trajectory with art.
0: That makes a lot of sense.
1: Yeah.
0: Like, again, it's like a touch point, but
1: yeah,
0: it's your own touch point.
1: Totally.
0: Right?
1: It's in here. Yeah.
0: It's right within you.
1: Yeah.
0: So you eventually settle in Toronto. But outside of making music, you teach piano to kids as your day job.
1: Yeah.
0: Oh, nice.
1: It's the best.
0: They can be so inspiring, I'm sure.
1: Every day.
0: I'm wondering if this gig has brought something to your music as well. That experience of just being with kids, has that changed you or changed the way you make your music?
1: Absolutely. Yeah, I think when I started teaching, because I only started a few years ago, I was feeling just for the first time in my life a little not in love with music, maybe, and a little bit just I couldn't even really understand what it was. It was a really paralyzing kind of feeling I was having. But teaching and seeing kids like develop their own relationship with music for the first time really just brought it back home to me and made me feel like, oh yes, that's how I used to feel, and that's still so there and so present. So yeah, teaching every day, I fall more in love with music every day that I experience that with them. Yeah.
0: And to watch them discover it must be a trip.
1: It's so cool. I was talking with this one kid about like Stranger Things the other day, and he's like, oh, do you know what a Juno is? Like, I'm like, yeah, we should find one for you to play. Like, it's just so cool seeing them experience all that stuff. Is
0: and
1: really
0: explore.
1: Cool.
0: Oh man.
1: Yeah.
0: There's a saying that being with kids helps you to get in touch with your inner child. And are there moments where you feel like you're just going back to yourself as a child when you're teaching these kids?
1: Yeah, definitely. I think they also serve as a great reminder too that like nothing is set in stone and nothing is so serious. Like and I really try to lead with that when I'm teaching of, you know, there are certain ways that I can teach people how to do things, but sometimes kids are like, I don't want to do it that way. I want to do it this. And I'm like, okay, let's try it. 'Cause you know, there's a million options in life. Mm-hmm. And, I think it reminds me to be playful and joyful in everything I do.
0: Yeah.
1: Yeah.

0: They're so full of possibility.
1: Exactly.
0: At all times. And then as we get older, you're like, nothing's possible.
1: Yeah.
0: Is nothing possible? Yes. Like, what is possible? Right.
1: Totally.
0: So to be around that, like, what a joy.
1: Yeah.
0: I want to talk about your new single.
1: Yeah.
0: It's called Neon Schoolgirl. The video is killer.
1: So cool. Thank
0: it's
1: you.
0: It's so fun.
1: That's awesome.
0: It's so much fun. I read that the idea for the song started back in 2016.
1: Yeah.
0: And you were dealing with something that I think a lot of people deal with, imposter syndrome.
1: For sure.
0: What's the story there?
1: I was in a moment where things were kind of starting to pick up with my career at that point. And I was like just in talks with a label in the States who put out Lucy Dacus's first album.
0: Mm-hmm.
1: And her and I had recently played a show, and she was kind of on this like meteoric rise of her first record. And I was getting to see her play with Car Seat Headrest, which is another band I really loved, at the Mod Club, which is a great venue.
0: What
1: too.
0: A great venue to see anyone.
1: Everything about that is a great night. I'd go back in a heartbeat. But I think I just felt myself in a moment of standing by the stage and all the lights kind of coloring me and being near to these people I respected almost as peers in that moment. And just feeling like, oh my God, who let me in here? Like, what am I doing? I don't know how to do any of this. And I think I just said to myself, like, I feel like a neon schoolgirl. Like, I just felt like I feel totally new and naive, but, you know, I'm here.
0: Yeah.
1: And that lyric, I think I did write a song with it, but it didn't really stick. But the lyric itself really stuck with me.
0: It's so interesting that the character, I will call her a character of the neon schoolgirl, is at both times feeling an imposter syndrome, but also feeling like, I am here.
1: Yeah.
0: Like, look at me.
1: Yeah.
0: I'm here.
1: Yeah. Exactly. She's torn between both worlds, I would say, for sure. Yeah.
0: It is a really interesting concept, and I'm into it. So you come up with this idea, and then you write the song.
1: Yeah.
0: What is your writing process like? What does that look like?
1: Yeah. Well, I've often said this with songs, but this song, I would say, especially was this case of sometimes when I write, it just feels like an emotional throw up. It's just like, just all coming out. But the circumstances in which I wrote Neon Schoolgirl eventually, was last January. I had a chance to go to a really cool recording studio in Texas called Sonic Ranch.
0: Okay.
1: That I was like, was just an absolute dream to go there. And the owner really made it possible for me to go there. And it's a place where It Splits by the Yeah Yeah Yeahs was recorded. Waxahachie's most recent two albums she did there. Fiona Apple's Cut the Bolt Cutters, Fetch the Bolt Cutters was recorded. So just really like kind of all the ends of my musical taste, a lot were born there. And so I was there and I had kind of 24-hour access to the studio because we were staying it's literally a ranch. And I wanted to write a song to add to the album while we were there. And I kind of just had that first night because the drummer that I was going to use was coming in the next day. So I was sitting there in the studio like, I don't even know what I'm going to write about. I don't know what I'm feeling. But I was starting to feel that kind of neon schoolgirl. I'm so excited to be here. I'm so proud to be here. But I'm also feeling just so out of place and overwhelmed. And then I was like, okay, it's time for this song.
0: Did it help you deal with your own imposter syndrome?
1: Absolutely. Yeah. I think that first night I was feeling so stressed out in the studio, and I think I just knew, okay, you're going into, you know, 3 days to get this stuff done, and it's going to be really intense, and there's just no time for doubt and stress and also to not enjoy this moment. After I wrote that song, I just felt like, okay, now I'm ready.
0: Yeah. Well, it certainly sounds like someone that's ready.
1: Oh, amazing.
0: It absolutely does. Tegan Johnston, you are amazing. Thank you.
1: Thank you
0: Thanks
1: so
0: for
1: much.
0: Being here.
1: Oh my gosh. Thank you for having me. It's a dream.

Tegan Johnson with Neon Schoolgirl. That song is out now, and there is a very cool video that goes along with it. You should check that out. Before that, you heard my conversation with Tegan. That's it for Q today. If you caught the first part of the show, you would have heard my conversation with Aquaculture talking about his latest record. It's called 1783. That record, it turns out, is shortlisted for this year's Polaris Music Prize. That's pretty cool. Tomorrow on Q, you're going to hear my conversation with comedian Maddie Kelly. Maddie is having what we like to call a moment right now. She's been a writer on This Hour Has 22 Minutes, and she just performed stand-up on The Tonight Show with Jimmy Fallon. Maddie will be here to talk about this moment in her career and what sets Canadian comedy apart from any other comedy in the world. That's tomorrow. I'm Garvey Bailey, sitting in for Tom Power. Catch you next time.

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3: I'm Lauren McGuinness. 2026 is shaping up to be a record-breaking year for many in the tourism industry in Canada, with 6% year-over-year growth. We'll hear from some happy tour operators and from an expert on how to make this boom even bigger. Coming up on the Current Review.
4: From CBC News, The World This Hour, I'm Neil Herland. WestJet and the union representing its flight attendants have reached a tentative agreement. More than 4,000 flight attendants went on strike Sunday. Since the contract dispute began, hundreds of flights were canceled, stranding thousands of passengers. QP President Alia Hussein says details of the agreement won't be released until the union members get a look. She says the deal represents meaningful progress.
5: It improves on the long-standing flight credit system by recognizing more of the work that cabin crew are required to perform and increasing the compensation for that work. Just as importantly, this agreement was reached through the collective bargaining process itself, meaning that the government didn't use Section 107 and any intervention of that form.
4: It's now up to the union members to vote and ratify the deal within 30 days. WestJet says it's in the process of resuming flights, but warns it'll take more time to get operations back on track. Thousands of people in BC's Okanagan region remain out of their homes tonight. Wildfires continue to burn out of control, fueled by dry and windy conditions. Tanya Fletcher has more.
6: There are places where crews still can't safely get in.
7: Okanagan Indian Band Chief Dan Wilson says the Bradley Creek wildfire is still very much active. Conditions too dangerous for crews to go in.
6: There are damaged power lines, unsafe trees, damaged infrastructure, and water systems that still have to be looked at. Until that work is done, we cannot safely bring people home.
7: He adds that might mean days, and for some residents, much longer. Gusty winds fanned the flames Friday, triggering a sudden and sweeping evacuation of thousands Saturday. By Sunday, some 5,000 people had been forced from their homes. About 30 kilometers south along the west side of Okanagan Lake, another fire is prompting more evacuations. An expanded order now covers nearly 100 properties, many resort cottages with tourists on what is the busiest long weekend of the year. Tanya Fletcher, CBC News, Vancouver.
4: Donald Trump says Iran's options are limited to either a deal or total surrender.
8: This is a last chance for them to sign a good document.
4: The U.S. president is doubling down on his assertion that talks with Iran are underway. That's after Iran insisted that wasn't happening. Since an interim peace agreement collapsed in July, Iran has publicly rejected restarting negotiations. Several times now, Trump has waived the threat of military escalation and backed down over claims of diplomatic progress. The United States is reporting its first deaths linked to cyclospora. Health officials in Michigan say both people who died had significant underlying health conditions. The state is at the center of an American outbreak traced to iceberg lettuce. The infection causes severe diarrhea that can last for a few days to a month. The current outbreak is not affecting Canada, though health officials say travelers to the U.S. should avoid fruits and vegetables for now. NASA is providing more details about the upcoming mission to the International Space Station. That includes sending another Canadian to space. Sarah Levitt has more.
9: I grew up on a cattle farm in Canada. It's a long way from being here with this mission in front of us. But
10: from Fort Saskatchewan, Alberta, to the International Space Station, Canadian Joshua Kuchrick is one of four astronauts heading out on a mission. If all goes well in the lead-up testing, NASA says its SpaceX Crew 13 will be launching on September 12th.
9: We feel very lucky to be the four people climbing onto this rocket to launch, but when we do so, we definitely do so feeling that gratitude.
10: A former fighter pilot, Kuchrick will be the first Canadian astronaut to go on a commercial spaceflight, a program that has NASA team up with private industry, in this case SpaceX, to get to the International Space Station. Once there in lower Earth orbit, the purpose is to conduct scientific research, but to also do maintenance on the station itself. The crew will be there for about 6 months. Sarah Levitt, CBC News, Longueuil, Quebec.

0: And that is your World This Hour. I'm Neil Herland.
1: Taking a look at the weather forecast in Calgary, partly cloudy with a chance of showers, then clearing in a low of 10 degrees overnight. On Tuesday, sunny, a high of 24. Wednesday, sunny, a high of 26. In Lethbridge, partly cloudy, then clearing with a low of 6 overnight. Tuesday, sunny, a high of 25. Wednesday, sunny, a high of 28. In Medicine Hat, partly cloudy with a chance of showers, then clearing in a low of 8 overnight. On Tuesday, sunny, a high of 25. Wednesday, sunny, a high of 28 degrees. 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

0: Hello, I'm Lauren McGuinness, and this is The Current Review on CBC Radio 1. Coming up, we'll take a look at Canada's tourism boom. Then, Matt Galloway's conversation with actor and writer Andrew McCarthy on how he got bad at friendship, and then the road trip he took to reconnect. Plus, we reach into the archives for an episode of The Vinyl Cafe with the late Stuart McLean. But we begin with the tentative WestJet agreement. It's one of Canada's busiest travel weekends, and yesterday more than 4,000 WestJet flight attendants walked off the job as their union and the company had failed to reach a deal on a new contract. At the center of the dispute was unpaid work or ground pay. This morning, WestJet and CUPE, representing WestJet cabin crew, have reached a tentative agreement. John Graddick is a faculty lecturer in aviation management at McGill University. A reminder, we recorded this conversation this morning. What do we know so far about what this tentative agreement entails?
1: Nothing. We've had the union making some general comments about what they think they got in the agreement. I haven't seen it. So it looks to me like, WestJet, in fact, has reached an agreement with the union to recognize at least a portion of the amount of work that they're doing outside of their current pay scale to start paying them. We have no idea what it looks like, but I'm, looking at tradition and how these airlines usually work, it's probably just the start of a process. They didn't get all of their ground pay that they were looking for. They got part of it. So it's a process that's going to take a while to get done.
0: Let's stay on ground pay for a moment, which we've identified as at the heart of this. Tell us what it is and what WestJet flight attendants want to see change.
1: Well, I think that, the rule that, or the methodology that has traditionally been involved is that they get paid at 1.5 times their regular hourly rate on a flight when you close the door and open the door. And that extra bonus that you get represented a general application of what the airline and the union in the past agreed would be something that recognizes ground pay. There wasn't anything on the clock and on the paycheck that was specific to ground pay. Now it will start to be part of their check. They'll have a flight time and then they'll have a ground time component on their paycheck.
0: On the company side, what is WestJet's financial position to pay for what flight attendants have asked for?
1: Rumor has it that they're in pretty good shape. We don't know the financials of WestJet. I think the only thing I can say about WestJet is that, there was an offer made about a month and a half ago by the federal government for some a loan to be provided to the carriers for fuel costs, and Air Transat took it, but WestJet did not. So I'm assuming WestJet is in pretty good shape, that they have cash, they have working capital, and there was no need to do this, get this loan from the government. So I think they're in pretty good shape financially, but this strike did cost them. I figure about $10 million, in my opinion.
0: This issue of ground pay was a core issue that got Air Canada flight attendants to go out on the picket line last summer. What did WestJet executives and union leaders learn from that dispute?
1: Oh, I think that, this is inevitable. The ground pay is a way of getting things done that gets, the industry has swung towards that issue, is starting to identify ground pay as being a core element of flight attendant pay. It was it's a tsunami that's going through the industry, and WestJet this morning got swept up in that tsunami as well.
0: So you mentioned $10 million. You figure this cost WestJet. The company canceled over 600 flights since Friday. Can you give us a sense of the scale of this disruption to travel in Canada right now?

0: And how long people, we heard some off the top, how long people can expect it to take before flights ramp right up to normal service?
1: Oh, it's going to take a couple of days. WestJet's own statement yesterday was that 250,000 passengers have been affected by the work stoppage so far. And that's, you know, stuff they canceled on Saturday, they canceled yesterday, and they also canceled for today. So there's a significant number of passengers who are going to have to get reaccommodated on existing flights that they haven't canceled. So that's a lot of passengers to put on flights that are already full. So in my opinion, it's going to take them a few days not only to ramp up the planes. Planes are supposedly where they need to be, but it could take a couple of hours to get everybody, you know, to the airplanes and get the airplanes up and running, reinstate those flights, or maintain the flights they've already gotten the schedule that haven't been canceled, and then try to find seats for those 250,000 passengers that got disrupted.
0: Well, let's go out on what obligations WestJet has to those people who have had flights canceled over the last few days.
1: Get them out. Put them on planes, and you've got, you know, the regulations basically said that you had 48 hours to put people on airplanes. So, you know, that started, you know, with flights on Saturday and Sunday. So they've got commitments that they have to make. They've already bought tickets. People they've been flying over the last day and a half on other carriers of whose tickets were bought by WestJet. That's part of that $10 million additional expense. But, you know, and right now, they're not going to be looking at canceling, looking at really protecting those passengers as soon as they can. So even those passengers this past weekend probably won't get moving until Thursday or Friday of this week.
0: John, I appreciate you joining us. Thanks very much.
1: My pleasure.
0: That's John Graddick. He's a faculty lecturer in aviation management at McGill University. Now, this WestJet labor dispute, now deal, comes in the midst of a tourism boom here in Canada. Travel to the U.S. is still down. War, heat waves, and fires are making many overseas destinations less appealing. So a lot of Canadians are choosing to stay in the country for their summer vacations. Meanwhile, visitors from abroad are pouring in. Many Canadian travel operators are seeing their bookings go way up. Caroline Mongrain is with Great Canadian Trails, which offers multi-day self-guided hiking and biking trips. These stats show Canadian tourism revenue is set to grow 6% year over year. Are you seeing that growth reflected in your bookings?
2: Oh, absolutely. This year, again, will be our biggest year to date. So there's a lot of people on the trails at the moment.
0: What do you think is driving that growth in the Canadian tourism sector?
2: It's a mixture of things. There's obviously what's happening with our neighbor. There's also, we have so much natural beauty around Canada that people want to stay. We don't have anything to envy to the other country at all. We can go from the Rockies to going eating lobster on the Atlantic coast. So we really have everything here that we don't have to travel so far to explore.
0: Tell us a bit about your business, Great Canadian Trails. How does it work, especially self-guided, and where can people go?
2: Well, we offer trips all over the country, so from coast to coast to coast. The self-guided system is really more popular in Europe. So we organize everything for you. We transport all the big luggage. We organize the bike. We reserve all the accommodation. But then you're doing the tour at your own pace. So you can stop as long as you want at that little viewpoint, or you can spend more time at lunch. You know that you don't have to worry about any of the logistics.
0: You also do small group guided tours?
2: Yes, we also do that. There's a lot of places where people are solo travelers and they would prefer to, in that case, join some other people, where it's a bit more difficult to go by yourself. So there is on the Bruce Trail Peninsula that we have very good hiking trip as well, guided in Charlevoix in Quebec and in the Canadian Rockies.
0: What do you think needs to happen to get more people in Canada excited about and to grow this part of the Canadian tourism sector?
2: I feel like the Tourism Board and Destination Canada are really focusing a lot more in the past 2 or 3 years on the natural wonders. We have so much wild space and beautiful areas there. Not much people go. Over-tourism is a big problem in many of the destinations around the world, not just in Canada. So bringing people outside of these hubs, of course, it's a good place.

0: place to start.
1: Caroline, thank you for speaking with us. Happy trails.
0: Thank you. Happy trails to you as well.
1: Caroline Moncan is with Great Canadian Trails, which offers multi-day trips all across the country. Joining us now is Tracy Kledel. She's the owner of Painted Warriors, an Indigenous-owned outdoor adventure and tourism ranch located in Mountain View County, Alberta. We just heard from Caroline that business is up. Are you seeing the same thing at Painted Warriors?
2: Yes, we sure are. And in fact, it started a little earlier for us this year. Our peak season is usually June to the end of October. And this year it started in April. So it's definitely up. Most of our clientele are international. And we're receiving more people who are kind of looking for a quiet space and kind of looking for a reconnection to the land.
1: So, okay, that reconnection and the focus on the relationship with the land. What do people get when they come to you at Painted Warriors?
2: They get a quiet place to stay. We have some lovely cabins that we host our guests in, and it's a complete package. We do home-cooked meals for them, and they have a choice of different land-based skills, such as just a walk on the land, maybe a little bit of fire lighting and archery, but anything to kind of get them back into nature.
1: Your business is part of a growing Indigenous tourism sector. What do you think is behind that growth?
2: So definitely for us, having a national voice like ITAC was a game changer for us, you know, and then other organizations too, like Travel Alberta and the Indigenous Tourism Association of Alberta as well. They've really kind of been promoting Indigenous tourism. And I think one of the things I was hearing is a lot of guests are looking for it, but they didn't know where to look. So these wonderful organizations have put us on the board.
1: ITAC is Indigenous Tourism Association of Canada. Tracy, good of you to speak with us. Have a great day on the ranch.
2: Thank you so much.
1: That's Tracy Kledel, owner of Painted Warriors, an Indigenous-owned outdoor adventure ranch in Mountain View County, Alberta. Wayne Smith is joining us now. He is the director of the Institute for Hospitality and Tourism Research at Toronto Metropolitan University. We all know the Canadian economy is struggling in a lot of ways, and yet Destination Canada projects that tourism revenue is going to grow by 6% year over year. Most sectors would kill for that kind of growth. What is going on?
3: Well, basically what we're seeing is almost like K-shaped. You know, we talked about the K-shaped economy where there's a lot of elite and then there's sort of everyone else. Well, you kind of see a K-shaped tourism industry right now where we have the luxury goods are doing really, really well. For example, a lot of the American market, a lot of the European market, and when they're coming, they're spending for the luxury product. And that's going to drive a lot of the revenue. But then you have a whole load of people who are going to do other types of trips. They're the ones that are going to go camping. They're the ones that are going to go visit their friends and relatives. They're the ones that are going to have a cabin with like three or four families sharing it. But those all add up. And you see people are going on a bunch of shorter trips as opposed to the longer vacation. So these are all things that really helped the revenue source.
1: You were sitting in studio nodding your head as we heard from Tracy and Caroline before that. Where do businesses like those two that we heard from fit into the overall trends in tourism?
3: Well, we're seeing this overall. People love their devices, but they love even more to get away from them. And, you know, everyone needs to touch grass every now and then. And I think that's what they're seeing. They're seeing there is an innate desire to get away from the technology, to get away from, you know, constantly being connected, to be able to go and actually disconnect yourself and see a Canada within nature, within the spirituality side of it, to explore this wonderful country. And it's driving the tourism past Toronto and Vancouver. We're now seeing more and more tourism going to Quebec City. We're seeing more tourism go to Halifax, more tourism go to, you know, Calgary, places that traditionally weren't driving, but now we're starting to see that getting spread out.
1: Yeah, the rugged Atlantic coast and, you know, the foothills and ranch lands of Alberta. That's cool. You said something about luxury earlier, and I wasn't even sure if we'd hear that. I mean, we talk about an affordability crisis all the time, the challenges, the cost of gas, groceries. Who is able to travel in this economy?
3: If you're in Toronto during the World Cup, chances are you can afford it. And, you know, and when you're paying $600-$700 a night for a hotel room, that's going to be a limited amount of people who can afford that. So this is where a bunch of the initiatives that have been coming out have been going. For example, the Via Rail Pass, your children can go for free with their families. That's been very popular. The national parks, having free admission into those.

0: those have been really driving. And if you look across provincial parks across the whole country, some of them are seeing some record numbers in terms of reservations. And the other thing that you're seeing with this is you're starting to see people choose off times. So you used to be, you know, I go Friday night and I come home Sunday. A lot of times with Bleasure now, where I could do a Zoom meeting on a Monday. Okay, we're going to go Sunday to Wednesday and slightly cheaper prices. But the trade-off of that is I got to do a morning, a couple Zoom meetings, and then I can go and have fun.
1: The federal government, and you've mentioned some of them, has a number of these initiatives encouraging people to explore their own country. The Canada Strong Pass, free entry into national parks, discounts on via rail fares. What do we know about how well those are working?
0: I haven't seen any via rail numbers released yet, but you got to remember they beta tested last year and they brought it back this year, which means it had to have success. You know, the Prime Minister was on the other day talking about how a bunch of the national parks are seeing record numbers. So we're starting to get some really good indications that those initiatives have really done well to push Canadians to explore Canada.
1: What kind of investments would help grow the Canadian tourism sector?
0: There's definitely an employment issue. Part of it is the immigration issues is a real challenge. Because we have a lot of seasonal type work, there's not a lot of people who want to work just 6 months a year. So then you also have a pay issue. Let's face it, I'll use Banff as an example. Where are you going to find any place to live there when you're only making $25 an hour?
1: The housing issue is super complex. And
0: and the public transportation too.
1: Sure. So the immigration issue, I want to understand what you're saying. It's an industry, the tourism sector, because it's seasonal in a lot of cases, that's been supported by temporary foreign work and immigration programs.
0: And then international students coming over and doing co-ops and things like that. That was a big part. So I'll use Alberta, for example. Last year was about 12% of their workforce. That's a pretty good chunk. This year, it's going to be half that amount. So the great thing about the tourism industry is this is a great industry for employing youth, for having minorities, is a great industry for hiring people who are seniors, you know, people who have flexible hours and things like that. It hires a lot of the populations that have the highest unemployment rate. A lot of them come work in our industry.
1: So you see a challenge ahead for that, but you are proposing some fixes in terms of where the opportunities for hiring are.
0: Oh, definitely. You know, one of the things about it is as the industry grows, we have to have the people to go with it. The greatest thing about tourism is it's hard to turn it over to AI. You know, tourism is a business by people for people. We create tourism experiences. It's when you meet someone and you talk to them about their culture, or you have a guided tour and they're telling you about what you're seeing. When you connect with a family or friend member that somewhere else, these are the things that make tourism special.
1: Wayne, thank you.
0: Pleasure to be here.
1: Wayne Smith is the director of the Institute for Hospitality and Tourism Research at Toronto Metropolitan University. I'm Lauren McGinnis, and you're listening to The Current Review. You don't really have any friends, do you, Dad? That's a candid observation that actor and writer Andrew McCarthy's son made one night sitting at the kitchen table. And it left Andrew with a lot of questions. What had actually happened to his friendships? If he rarely saw these men who he considered friends, were they still indeed his friends? So he hit the road to find out, reconnecting with friends and speaking with strangers along the way. Andrew McCarthy's latest book is Who Needs Friends? An Unscientific Examination of Male Friendship Across America. Matt Galloway spoke with Andrew McCarthy in April. These are the highlights of that conversation.
2: You're kind of defensive when your son kind of looked up from the guitar and said, you don't have any friends, do you? But it was a direct hit, right? He struck a nerve.
3: He did. But in my defense, I kind of had to say, you know, there's more to our lives than our kids are aware, you know. And he was so direct the way kids are, you know. He was just so direct. And he didn't mean it in any kind of nasty or kind of judgmental way. He was just telling me a funny story about one of his friends. And then he finished the story and he looked up and said that. And I was like... But it made me think, too, more than anything, it didn't so much make me defensive. It just made me kind of go, huh, what's the deal? It just cut through to me, you know, in a way that had somebody else said it or at another time in my life, it wouldn't have penetrated the way it did.
2: Had you noticed that in yourself before?
3: I had, yes. I mean, I had, you know, but we make all sorts of excuses that we want. We're busy, we're working, we have family, that's demanding, and we just need some time for ourselves, all these things. But I think I had absolutely noticed that. I think I just was experiencing less joy and less playfulness in my life. And I just figured that's kind of the grind of life.

0: as one moves on in a certain way. And I realize that's not always, I have friends of mine and people I know that go the other way. And so I thought it might be a nice way, a good avenue to sort of help me make that pivot. I wouldn't have known how else to do it, actually. I mean, that was the result of it was, to cut to the end and spoiler alert, I mean, it did give me much more sense of playfulness and expansion again in my life. It sort of turned the tide in a certain way.
1: In this book, you admit that you had gotten bad at friendship. And I just wonder what that means. But sometimes friendship can seem like it takes care of itself, but it doesn't, right?
0: Well, I think it does if you're in proximity often and in habit. And I became in a habit of not cultivating and nurturing my friendships. And, you know, I was a young guy, like many of us, to just back up for a sec. I had, when I left home at 17 and moved to New York, I had this core group of friends that were sort of my chosen family, as we say now, and became instrumental in me becoming the person I would become, you know, and they were foundational relationships to me. And over time in marriages and jobs and life, they had just sort of scattered across the country. And I hadn't seen any of them in years and years and some in decades. And so, you know, when this whole thing came up, I said, this is, I need to go see these people. And I didn't take it any more seriously than that. I just thought, you know, and I also turned 60 a couple of years ago. So I was like, that's a real, to my life, that was a real milestone because I thought 60 is the beginning of being old. And I said, kind of, you know, what's important to me here? These people were super important in my life and I should honor that in some way. So I got in the car and I just started driving because I hate driving. I stayed off in interstates. I just stayed off the main highways and drove back roads across the country. And because I'm a travel writer, I found that an interesting way to connect. So I was in small towns and back roads. And that's when I did start, as you alluded to, I started chatting with these men I would meet along the way. I would just approach random guys on the street and gas stations and bars, wherever, and say, hey, can I talk to you about your friends? And they all looked at me like I was nuts, of course, but then not a single man refused to talk to me about it. And it was fascinating. And these sort of themes started to emerge about friendship and then the place friendship has in many men's lives and how many men were like me and have sort of let their friendships fall by the wayside. And they were all interested and intrigued by my sort of journeying back to go see them again.
1: And so you decide to go and see your friends and you get out on this road trip and you go and see Sevi, who is kind of like your surrogate brother. Tell us a little bit about him.
0: I called them all up and I wasn't planning to make a road trip. I was planning to just kind of fly. I called everybody up and there one's in Dallas, one's in out in Wyoming, one's in San Francisco, one's in Kentucky. And so these five guys. And so I called them up and said, I want to come see you. And they were like, love to. I'm too busy right now. And I was just planning to sort of fly down to each one at a time over the next X amount of months and just sort of reconnect. But they were all too busy, you know, and you know, who am I to call up after all this time and say, okay, I'm coming next Friday. They're like, wait a minute, I'm working, you know, I got stuff. And so my friend Sebby lives down in Baltimore, 4 hours away. And I hadn't seen him in years. And there's no excuse for that. And he'd developed very bad back problem. He had stenosis and he had terrible back problems and he had to have operations that didn't work. And so he'd become a bit of a shut-in. You know, and he was a wildly extroverted guy and a very social person. So when I was planning to come down and see him and he canceled on me twice and once at the last minute. And I thought, he sounded really bad on the phone, or really remote in a way. And so it just worried me. And I did think, do I want the next time I see my friend to be at his funeral? Mm. You know, I mean, and I got in the car the next night, I just drove and knocked on his door. And it turns out, you know, he was in a tough way because he sort of become a shut-in, unfortunately, because of his physical problems. And so he was, you know, the way many of us are in life, you know, he grew ashamed of this. And so then you further isolate and then you further, you know, and it just becomes a snowballing kind of thing. And I just kind of punctured that a little bit and just showed up.
1: He didn't want you to let you in. You force your way in some ways and you say, I'm staying here. I'm going to help you out through this. What was it like to see him again?
0: We didn't catch up so much as we just picked up. You know what I mean? It just began again. I mean, it was awkward in the sense at first because, you know, I walked into his apartment, was chock-a-block with just boxes, Amazon boxes and delivery boxes, you know, everywhere. And he'd just been, and I realized he was buying things like in the middle of the night, like, you know, lighters or tissues or, you know, kind of random little tiny things. They were sort of acts of optimism. These are things I'm going to need when I get my life back.
1: But it's hard to revive something. There's a stat that you quote from the study in University of Kansas that says it takes 200 hours to make a good friend. There's making friends and then there's keeping a friendship alive in some ways. And I just wonder what you learned in that instance about what it takes to, yeah, to keep a friendship going.
0: Well, I showed up. You know, the one thing I did with this whole trip was 10,000 miles across 22 states. I drove. And the one thing that I did was show up. I did nothing else.

0: I logged the miles. My friends would all go, you drove all this way to come see me? And I was like, yeah, you're important in my life. You've been really important in my life, and I just needed to tell you that. And they were then in turn able to sort of acknowledge that and say the same, their version of the same to me. You know, Aristotle, I just started doing all this research about friendship as I started going. And, you know, one of the things, Aristotle wrote a lot about friendship. And he talked, one of the things he said in the three layers of friendship, the three types and the most perfect type of friendship, he said, the people that recognize the value of the friendship in each other and able to acknowledge it to each other. And in the acknowledgement, it takes it to a deeper kind of level. And that's what would happen. And I didn't intentionally do that. I was just, they would just be like, holy cow, you showed up here. You put in the miles and just came here? And I'm like, yeah, because you matter to me. And I think it's, you know, as we get to a certain age too, it's more important to acknowledge it. When we were young men, I never could have acknowledged that because I didn't know it in a real way. But now I know, like, you've mattered in my life. You've made a difference in my life and you need to hear that, or I need to tell it to you, whether you accept it or not. And they all did accept it and take it in and reciprocate in kind. So it was very powerful.
1: Why is it what 15% of men have no close friends at all, and less than half of all men are satisfied with how many friends they have? Why are we not good at this?
0: It requires a vulnerable making act. You know, a couple of these guys that I met, three of them were from, like I said, foundational relationships. I met when I was 18, 19 years old. And so friendship just sort of seems to happen in a certain way when you're young and you're in the same orbit. But a couple of the guys I met in my 30s, and it requires a vulnerable making act to sort of reach out to someone when you meet, you know, someone in life. And that's hard to do, I think. And women are certainly, I heard a line recently, which I've stolen, that women make friends face to face and men make friends shoulder to shoulder. You know, it often does require a sort of bonding experience for men. I think men are better at demonstrating love through action. I met this guy when I was doing this book tour now, and I met this one guy who says he can't tell his daughter that he loved her, but he, without blinking, he jumped in the car and drove her 8 hours to college without even blinking. You know, guys demonstrate love by action in many ways.
1: Let me just end here. I started with the quotation from your son. He's in his early 20s now, and he has good friends that are around him. What are you hoping for him?
0: Well, if I could just say one of the big things I learned on the trip was, you know, and I went somewhere halfway and it hit me like a ton of bricks. I realized, you know, our kids don't listen to us, right? They learn from the behavior we model for them. And I realized my greatest failing as a parent was not modeling friendship for my children. And luckily my wife is wildly social and people are coming and going all the time. And so they see it, but not from me. And that really struck me that I had failed them. So with my son, I am happy to report that he makes the investment, and I've just sort of, and as much as you try not to give kids advice, you say, Tim, what you're doing here, yeah, keep doing it. Just keep, go see your friends. No, you don't have to have dinner with us. Go see your friend. You know, it's much more, we're here. Go see your friend.
1: Andrew McCarthy, thank you very much.
0: Thanks so much. Nice to talk to you again.
2: Andrew McCarthy is an actor and the author of Who Needs Friends? An Unscientific Examination of Male Friendship Across America. Matt Galloway spoke with him in April. I'm Lauren McGinnis, and you're listening to The Current Review. On this August-long weekend, some of you might be lucky enough to be on a little getaway, maybe at a cottage or cabin. As is holiday tradition here at The Current, we bring you an episode of The Vinyl Cafe, where Dave and Morley find a bit of bad luck when they leave the city. Here's Stuart McLean with a trip to the cottage.
3: No one ever gasps in awe when they see the Laurentian Mountains for the first time. Rather than awe, first-time visitors who spent a morning being toured through Les Laurentides are more apt to turn to whoever it is that's been driving them and ask that mortifying question so many have asked before them. When do we get to the mountains? They are, admittedly, more hills than mountains. The Laurentians roll rather than tower. And they roll with a dignity that befits one of the oldest mountain ranges in the world. The Laurentians and the pleasing lakes that dot the hills make you feel that there is both comfort and constancy to be had in this constantly changing world. Ah, tous les lacs de Laurentide, Lac Marois, Lac Saint-Amour, Lac de Saisir, et tous les little lakeside villages. Saint-Sauveur, Saint-Rémy, Val-des-Bois, and of course Notre-Dame-des-Plaines. Hardly a village, really. One gas station, two general stores, a Catholic church, and a handful of cottages. Notre-Dame-des-Plaines and Petit-Lac-Noir. The little village

and the little lake lapping just over the hill, just behind the church where Jean-François Clément and his wife Marie-Josée have whiled away summer afternoons since, well, since before Jean-François was a boy, and before. Every Friday at 5:30 precisely, Jean-François closes his office. He's a small animal, that. And if someone were to arrive at, say, 5:25, he would, well, I would like to help you, he might say. Mais le bureau est fermé. And he would give you, or whomever it was standing there holding their sick cat or spastic dog, directions to the nearest emergency clinic. He would, incidentally, mean it. Jean-François is nothing if not both earnest and honest. He would like to help you. But how could he at 5:30 on Friday? 5:30 on Friday is when he picks up Marie-Josée and they drive, like his father did before him, to the cottage for the weekend. Stopping on the way, of course, like his father did, at the Boulanger in Shawbridge to pick up a country loaf and a baguette. The idea of phoning Marie-Josée and leaving later wouldn't occur to Jean-François. 5:30 is when you leave. The cottage has been in Jean-François's family for 5 generations. For 5 generations, Clémence have been learning lessons from the mountains. And what they have learned is to pray at the altar of tradition. The cottage and everything about it, the way you get there and the things you do when you arrive, has been passed down like a religious relic. It is a cathedral of constancy. Nothing has changed since it was built. Now, you mustn't get the idea that it's run down. It's been kept up perfectly, but not updated. It's one of those endangered species, a cottage of the old style. There's an indoor toilet now, but there's also a wood stove and a summer kitchen. 4 generations of Clémence and now Jean-François V. They've argued about this, he and Marie-Josée. Ils sont tous morts, vos parents, vos grands-papas. C'est votre tour. Jean-François will hear none of it. The Laurentians, you might say, suit him to a T. To put it precisely, like the mountains, he is not a man who embraces change. For Jean-François, je me souviens, the words on the license plate of his Ford station wagon, the exact same car his father favored, aren't a political statement. For Jean-François, je me souviens is a way of life. Every Friday at 5:30 precisely, he and Marie-Josée drive north, and every August, like his father and grandfather before him, they spend the entire month at the cottage. After all, is there anything more pleasant or more reassuring than an afternoon at Petit Lac Noir? Marie-Josée on the chaise longue reading Marie-Claire and sipping homemade limonade. Jean-François trimming the front lawn, the lawn his great-grandfather planted and cared for. Keeping it up is Jean-François's pride and joy. That's how they spent the last Saturday of this August. Most of it, anyway. Jean-François puttering with the grass, Marie-Josée reading magazines, though after lunch, Marie-Josée did set Jean-François to work in the garden, a huge bed of wildflowers that stretches right across the front of the cottage. I want it looking its very best, she said. Hey, remember who's coming. They were expecting guests, a younger couple who they befriended years ago and they hadn't seen in, could it be that long, donc, a decade. At 5 o'clock precisely, Jean-François came in, took off his gardening gloves and said, eh bien. Marie glanced at the clock over the kitchen door. It was time for his Saturday swim. Jean-François has a dip every Saturday at 5, until the Saturday after Labor Day when he folds his trunks and puts them away until Saint-Jean-Baptiste. She smiled at him and reached out and touched his face. The scars on his cheek were raised and a little inflamed. It was hot. He'd been working hard. The scars were one of the great lessons in Jean-François's life. He got them in an altercation with a deranged cockatoo. For the first 10 years of his practice, he didn't treat birds at his clinic. But after a protracted campaign waged by his receptionist, an impatient and flighty girl, he relented and agreed to treat the cockatoo, the first and the last bird he

receptionist had been right all along, that he should reconsider. He wondered what he might possibly say to her when the cockatoo abruptly turned and said something to him that sounded disturbingly adult. Something you would never hear in church. And then the bird sank his beak into Jean-Francois' cheek and wouldn't let go, or maybe couldn't let go. Both Jean-Francois and the cockatoo panicked when they realized what had happened, and the two of them began flapping wildly, the bird shredding Jean-Francois' cheek with his claws, until Jean-Francois realized panic wasn't going to get him anywhere. And he stumbled into the OR, grabbed a needle that he had prepared for the next day's surgery, and plunged it into the bird's back, anesthetizing it. Then he drove himself to emergency at Hotel Dieu with the drug cockatoo dangling from his face. Like an earring. This was over 30 years ago. The intern who removed the bird still tells the story at dinner parties. "I thought the guy was crazy," he'd begin. "He was barely coherent. He was screaming, 'It's going to wake up! It's going to wake up!'" I said, "That parrot isn't going to wake up. That parrot is dead." He said, "No, no, it's just resting." Jean-Francois's wound got infected and healed poorly. And he learned his lesson. It wasn't a new one. More a confirmation than a lesson, really. But there you have it, plain as day. Change never led to any good. From then on, he stuck to dogs and cats. He went to the cottage on the weekends and to Old Orchard Beach in Maine every July. The scars slowly faded with the years, and these days only announce themselves when Jean-Francois is tired or upset, and he does his best to avoid both. Dave met Jean-Francois the summer after he and Morley were married. They met when Dave and Morley rented a cottage just down the road from the Clemence. That was the summer Dave and Morley had already spent what little vacation money they had on a trip to Holland. They had flown there for a weekend in February so Morley could fulfill one of her lifetime dreams and skate along the frozen canals. Dave heard about it, the cottage down the road from the Clement place, from an old friend in Montreal. "You'd love it there," he said. "No one will bother you, and it would be cheap." This was, as I said, a summer when cheap was important. His friend called back a week later. "You can have it for free," he said. "All you have to do is a few chores." "Cool," said Dave. They left at the beginning of August in Morley's old orange and white Volkswagen van. The trip took almost 10 hours. They went along old highway number 7, stopping every couple of hours for coffee or a cheese factory outside Smith Falls, for cheeseburgers at a little stand in the middle of nowhere. They shared the driving the way they shared just about everything in those days. They crossed the Ottawa River at Hawkesbury, and from there they rattled north onto Highway 329 and into the gray-blue Laurentians. Morley was squinting at a little piece of paper. "Okay," she said, reaching out and turning the music down. "It says to make the following turns. Gauche, gauche, droite." Dave said, "Huh?" Morley said, "That means left, left, right. Right?" "Right," said Dave. "Right," said Morley, "but not right away. Gauche, gauche, then right." "Right," said Dave. "But first left, left," said Morley. "Then right." "Right," said Dave. "Right," said Morley. This went on for several more minutes than it should have. And they were feeling pretty goofy as they passed the gas station and the general stores and the white church and eventually pulled onto a dirt road with a bunch of cottages. Dave slapped the steering wheel and cranked the music back up. "This is going to be great," he said. They passed a few cottages and then they saw the lake for the first time and a small, neat cottage with pale blue trim. "Well, that was easy."

said Dave as he pulled into the driveway. Easy until they lifted the welcome mat and there was no key where the key was supposed to be. Morley stood there for a moment looking around, and then she slid her hand under a planter on the step beside the mat, and she smiled. There was the key. The house was in much better shape than Dave had been told. Old, to be sure, but not run down like his friends had warned. It was clean and neat and just about perfect. "There's a wood stove," said Dave. "This is perfect." Dave's friend had sent them a note explaining what they were expected to do in exchange for their free rent. "Take down a little wall between the kitchen and the living room. And dig up the grass so they could put in a garden." "You think this is the wall they want down?" said Morley. She was pointing at the door between the kitchen and the dining room. Dave shrugged. They had a week. Time enough for work tomorrow. "I'll get the bags," said Dave. They found a bedroom and changed into their bathing suits. They headed across the lawn to the lake. Morley said, "That's where they want the garden, I guess." "Et voila," said Dave. They stood at the end of the dock, gazing out at the lake. And then Morley touched him on the back, and she dove without testing the water. She dove clean and straight and flat. And when she came out, her long hair was floating behind her. It was the first time Dave had seen her in water, the first time they had swum together. She turned and flicked her hair and looked back. "It's beautiful," she said. Dave stuck his foot in the lake and yanked it out. "It's freezing," he said. After supper, they went for a walk further along the road. "That's the one that should be renovated," said Dave, pointing at a little bungalow with a sagging, moss-covered roof. "I'm glad we're not there," said Morley. On Tuesday morning, Morley made pancakes. They ate them on the porch. And after they had cleaned up, she said, "We should get to it." Taking down a wood wall in an unfinished cottage shouldn't be too complicated. Certainly no more complicated than installing an electrical outlet in a kitchen wall. Dave began slowly and carefully, standing on a chair, gently prying the tongue and groove wallboards free. By late afternoon, covered in sweat, his patience spent, he was stripped to the waist, ripping down the wall with a crowbar he'd found in the woodshed. While Dave attacked the wall, Morley was working on the garden. "How big do you think they want it?" she said. Morley, remember, was barely more than a girl, still in her 20s. She'd never done any gardening in her life in those days. She considered the lawn for a while, and then she marked out a rectangular bed that ran along the front of the house. She wasn't surprised they wanted the grass out. It was so incongruous. The cottage had a woodsy feel to it. The lawn was as manicured as a putting green, flat, spongy, and soft. She used an axe to hack out large hunks of grass. Then she pried the sod loose and stacked it at the end of the driveway. Morley was finished in a couple of hours. She put the axe down and she went inside and made lunch. They ate on the dock again. When they'd cleaned up, Morley stared at her garden and decided it wasn't big enough. She got the axe and ripped up another section of lawn. By supper, she had pulled up about a third of the grass. "What do you think?" she said. Dave thought that she'd made the garden way too big. He didn't say that, of course. "Good," he said. "It looks great." Things were not looking great inside. Halfway through the afternoon, David uncovered a brick chimney. He'd found a sledgehammer in the shed. He'd been going to the chimney for over 2 hours. Dave was spent. "This wasn't the way it was described to me," muttered Dave at 8 a.m. on Friday morning. They had been up since 7. For the second day running, Morley had set an alarm. They were leaving the house the next day. It was only 8, and Dave was already sweating and covered in the brick dust that hung in the air of the cottage like smoke. But he was closing in on her. With any

any luck, the chimney would be down by noon. This was the day they met Jean-Francois and Marie-José. As Dave and Morley hammered away at the kitchen in their rented cottage, Jean-Francois and Marie were driving up from the city to their place. As they crested the big hill and began their descent into Notre Dame des Plaines, Marie-José was staring out the car window feeling a little desperate. They were going to spend the rest of the month at the lake. The exact same month that she had lived through every year. She knew exactly how it was going to go. On Monday morning, Jean-Francois would mow the lawn. The dandelions are terrible this year, he'd say. On Tuesdays, they would drive into Saint-Sauveur for groceries. Wednesday was laundry. Thursday, they would barbecue. On Fridays, a bike ride up the old Loken Trail. At 2:30 each afternoon, they would swim. At 9 o'clock, their final glass of wine. At 11 o'clock, lights out. It was like summer camp. Except there wouldn't be one solitary surprise. Not one unexpected moment. I should get him a whistle, she thought. Pardon, said Jean-Francois. And then he turned the station wagon right into their driveway. And Marie-José blinked. It was Friday, August 5th, 1979. And something was different. She looked over at her husband. Jean-Francois had gone completely slack-jawed. His mouth was hanging wide open. There was an orange and white Volkswagen van parked in their normal spot. There was a pile of rubble beside the van. And as they sat there, a guy stood up from Marie-José's chaise longue and was walking towards them. The guy was grinning from ear to ear. Jean-Francois opened his car door and got out and stood there in an uncomprehending haze. And that was when he noticed their entire front lawn had been dug up. Well, okay, a third of the front lawn. He reached absentmindedly for his face and fingered his cheek. His scar was starting to throb. He was pointing at the disaster in front of him. The guy smiled and bobbed his head encouragingly and spoke the words he had been practicing all week. Bonjour, he said. Je m'appelle Dave. Jean-Francois didn't actually faint. He did, however, sink to his knees, staring in disbelief at the pile of rubble and the ruined lawn. The lawn he had been weeding and spraying and mowing since he was tall enough to grasp the handle of a lawnmower. His pride and his joy. Dave was still beaming at him as he went down. Dave thought he was joking. His kind of guy. So Dave went down to his knees, too. And they kneeled there in front of each other for one long, silent, uncomprehending moment. And then Dave, who was thinking how happy the guy must be, reached out and grabbed his hand and shook it. And then put his arm around his shoulders and led him into the kitchen and pointed proudly to where the kitchen wall used to be. The kitchen wall that Jean-Francois had stared at all his boyhood years. He gasped in horror. Marie-José was outside. She'd got out of the car and surveyed the piles of ripped sod, the scar of dirt across her lawn, and Marie-José had smiled. Well, she said to no one in particular, what I think we need is wildflowers. Then she saw Morley standing uncertainly by the dock, and she pointed at the black earth and said, I love what you've done to the place. Who are you anyway? Morley said, we're the renters. And Marie-José said, what renters?
which is when Jean-Francois burst out of the front door.

0: friend Morley burst into tears. It was Marie-Josée who settled everyone down. Once she managed that, it didn't take them long to work out what had happened. Left, left, right, right. There had been just one too many rights. Dave and Morley were supposed to be at the little cottage down the road, the one with the moss-covered roof. They tried to clear out pretty quickly. It was Marie-Josée who insisted they stay for dinner. They ate on the porch. Before they ate, Jean-Francois kept walking into the kitchen and staring mutely at the place where the wall used to be. Nothing this unexpected had ever happened in his life. But then he was standing at the kitchen sink washing his hands. And for the first time in his life, he could see through to the dining room and the dining room window to the lac. Eh ben, he said suddenly. Ça fait rien. What he was trying to say was, I like it. They opened a bottle of wine. By the end of the second bottle, they were laughing and they moved right past it and beyond it. And every time they circled back to it, it seemed even funnier. As they worked on dessert, Marie-Josée showed them her newest piece of blown glass, a piece that she'd picked up in Maine. It was a mobile, a clatter of little glass birds. Les petits oiseaux de Marie-Josée, said Jean-Francois, rolling his eyes. Ha, ha, ha. It turned out she called him Monsieur Oiseau, the birdman. For his 50th birthday, she'd given him an antique birdcage with a stuffed parrot. It was hanging in their bedroom in the city. Where I have to look at it, said Jean-Francois desperately. It was clear that his feelings for the stuffed bird were complicated by love. He hated the bird, but he loved her, and you could see that. And he loved that she had given it to him. They stayed up much too late. They drank much too much wine. And Dave and Morley ended up staying overnight. And they visited each year for a couple of summers. This August was the first time they saw Jean-Francois and Marie-Josée for almost a decade. When they saw each other, Dave and Jean-Francois both dropped to their knees. It's a thing they do. And then they got up. Dave had to help Jean-Francois, who uses a cane these days. And they walked down to the dock together, past the wildflowers that Marie-Josée put in. There is no lawn left anymore. It's all wild and grassy now. So Dave and Jean-Francois walked along a path that goes through the tall, wavy grass. Dave trailed his hands along the lacy seed pods and said it looked very nice. I like it better, he said, than it used to be, than the lawn. And then he tried in French. He said, c'est plus sauvage. Oui, said Jean-Francois, plus wild. Then he put his arm around Dave. Comme les montagnes, he said. Oui, said Dave. Wild come the mountains. Thank you very much.
1: That was the late Stuart McLean and the Vinyl Cafe with a trip to the cottage. That's all the time we have for the current review. I'm Lauren McGuinness. Thanks for listening.
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0: From CBC News, The World This Hour, I'm Neil Herland. WestJet flights are airborne tonight after the company reached a tentative deal with the union representing its flight attendants. Their strike lasted just over 24 hours, but it's already affected thousands of passengers. Ina Sadu has reaction.
1: I'm feeling broke and upset and frustrated.
2: Not how Abiha Batul planned to end her mountain getaway in Banff. Even though WestJet flights are taking off again, she paid over $1,000 to get back home to Salt Lake City on another airline. WestJet and the Canadian Union for Public Employees representing its flight attendants have reached a deal, but uncertainty remains for those waiting for the backlog to clear.
3: This agreement represents meaningful progress.
2: QP President Alia Hussein says the details of the tentative deal will not be made public, at least until union members have a chance to look through them. One thing that is clear.
3: It improves on the long-standing flight credit system by recognizing more of the work that cabin crew are required to perform and increasing the compensation for that work.
2: Now it's up to union members to vote and ratify the deal within 30 days. Ina Sadu, CBC News, Calgary.
0: 130 wildfires are burning across British Columbia tonight. One of the worst is in the Okanagan region. The Bradley Creek wildfire more than doubled in size over the long weekend. 5,000 people fled their homes. Strong winds are fanning the flames. Robert Gray is a BC wildfire ecologist. He expects no let-up on those conditions.
4: The fuels were already dry to begin with. That was the heavy fuels because of the drought from last year. There was no precip and not much snowpack. So we've got the perfect storm here. Strong winds, chances of lightning. Hot, dry, windy is what we don't want, and that's what we're getting.
0: BC officials say this fire behavior is unlike anything they've seen before. South of the border, wildfires in Washington state have triggered evacuation orders for more than 60,000 residents. Chris Maynard is a deputy fire chief in one of Spokane County's districts.
5: That's devastating. It's something we've never seen before. It's a fire that just moved quickly. Firefighters are rushing through there, mainly just trying to save lives while also trying to save homes.
0: Officials say there are some reports of missing people, but no confirmed casualties. Iran says no talks are underway with the United States. U.S. President Donald Trump had suggested negotiations set to take place Monday were the reason why he called off strikes against Iran over the weekend. Trump claims plans for a massive attack were canceled on the insistence of Saudi Arabia. Cuba's national electric grid collapsed again Monday, just as the government was trying to rebuild the system after a countrywide blackout on Sunday. The power system has been under severe strain from fuel shortages because of a U.S. oil blockade. The Toronto Blue Jays made some strategic moves in hopes of making the playoffs this season while planning for the next one. Toronto made six trades, dealing away some big names ahead of tonight's Major League Baseball trade deadline. Philip Leshanock has more.
6: It has been a very difficult year for our fans.
7: Toronto Blue Jays general manager Ross Atkins not only says he's accountable, he's making changes he hopes will save the season.
6: Disappointed not to be adding to this group that, you know, we believe in and would much prefer that we were in a position to not be subtracting.
7: That means some emotional exits. Pitcher Kevin Gausman, outfielder Dalton Varsho, and closer Jeff Hoffman, players fans got to know during last season's World Series run. Mike Wilner is a Blue Jays columnist for the Toronto Star. He says the team made some pragmatic moves.
8: The core wasn't going to be touched. This is a team that, you know, pushed all its chips in. The only players who were going to be moved at this trade deadline were players on expiring contracts.
7: The team adds two young right-handed pitchers, Jose Seriano from the LA Angels and Spencer Arrighetti from Houston, plus cash in reserve for free agents in case those playoff dreams come true. Phil Leshanock, CBC News, Toronto.
0: And that is your World This Hour. I'm Neil Herland.
9: Taking a look at the weather forecast in Calgary, partly cloudy with a chance of showers, then clearing in a low of 10 degrees overnight. On Tuesday, sunny, a high of 24. Wednesday, sunny, a high of 26. In Lethbridge, partly cloudy, then clearing with a low of 6 overnight. Tuesday, sunny, a high of 25. Wednesday, sunny, a high of 28. In Medicine Hat, partly cloudy with a chance of showers, then clearing in a low of 8 overnight. On Tuesday, sunny, a high of 25. Wednesday, sunny, a high of 28 degrees. 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
2: 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In the next hour, something different this week that doesn't include listener voting or streaming numbers or radio play. This week, you will hear some of the greatest Canadian songs written about Canada and Canadian places. Songs from hit makers like The Tragically Hip and Maestro and The Guess Who. Classics from Stompin' Tom Connors and The Weaker Thans. And some songs you may be discovering or rediscovering from artists like Bobby Dove, Malajube, Rara, and more. We have you covered with Canadian artists and songs about our country from coast to coast to the very far outer East Coast. Great Big Sea is going to kick off our top 20 with a classic sea shanty composed way back in 1820 by Francis Forbes. I wonder how Francis would feel knowing that sea shanties would come back in a huge way 200 years later thanks to TikTok. This is Banks of Newfoundland, the Great Big Sea version, and it hoists the sails on this special edition of the CBC Music Top 20 Trans-Canada Countdown at number 20.

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Number 19.

East Coast to the West Coast of Canada. That was Said the Whale out of Vancouver with their very own sea shanty called False Creek Change, all about what Expo 86 did to the city decades ago. It comes to shore at number 19 on this special edition of your CBC Music Top 20. I'm Grant Lawrence. You are listening to Canada's greatest national chart show. And every so often, we like to bring you these special editions. This one's called the Trans-Canada Countdown. 20 of the best Canadian songs written about Canada and the places that we call home. We've already hit Newfoundland and Vancouver. Now let's go north, way north, for the first ever song in Inuktitut to appear on the CBC Music Top 20. It comes from Juno nominee Terry Uyaruk from the island of Iglulik in the Arctic Ocean. He wrote this next song for the entire widespread Inuit community in Canada. It's called Inuit Nunangat, and it ices it at number 18 on this special edition of your CBC Music Top 20.

0: Oh, yeah, that song brings back a lot of memories of the CBC Radio 3 years. Sliding into number 17 on this special edition of your Top 20 Countdown, that was Malajub from Montreal with their ode to their hometown called Montreal Minus 40. Have you been to Montreal in the winter? The way those winds howl down St. Laurent and Montreal as you try to hail a cab at 2 a.m. Thank goodness the bars are open late in that town. I'm Grant Lawrence. You are listening to the Trans-Canada Countdown. And as always, I still wish that we could take you on a road trip through all 20 songs on this show in full. But we're pressed for time. So here's a quick listen to the traveling tunes around Canada coming in at 16 to 14.
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1: Still to come, number one. You are listening to a special edition of our show this week. This is the Trans-Canada Countdown, where you get to hear some of the best Canadian songs written about Canada. I'm Grant Lawrence, coming to you from Vancouver. Coming up, songs for you from the Rural Alberta Advantage, Matt Mays, White Horse, and the Tragically Hip. But in case you missed any of this show or you want to check out any of our other amazing Top 20 special editions, just go to the on-demand section of your CBC Listen app. Now, let's head to the Queen City of Regina, Saskatchewan, for an indie fave from Library Voices. The song is called Regina, I Don't Want to Fight. That's a good call. I've fought in Regina. It's not worth it. This one punches in at number 13 on the-

And that was their song for Hamilton, Ontario, a.k.a. The Hammer. The incredible Melissa McClelland and Luke Doucette, a.k.a. Whitehorse, with their sultry song, No Glamour in the Hammer. What a vocal take. What a guitar solo. That one slides into number 12 on this special edition of the CBC Music Top 20. I'm Grant Lawrence. You are listening to the Trans-Canada Countdown this week. We're listening to some of the best Canadian songs written about Canada. Grant Lawrence here. Hopefully these songs will inspire you to get out and see more of our great country. Over the course of my career here at the CBC, I have been extremely fortunate to have visited every province and territory. I loved it all. Back in 2013 and 2014, we completed a couple of summer road trips for the CBC, something called the CBC Beetle Road Trip. A camera crew and myself in a tiny Volkswagen Beetle, meeting up with musicians in their hometowns across this country, performing their songs in places like Dinosaur National Park, Ashtray Rock, Signal Hill, and right in Corb Lund's backyard with his cows. A lot of those videos still exist on the CBC Music YouTube channel. Just search for CBC Beetle Road Trip and they'll pop up. Now up next is the Rural Alberta Advantage. This heat-seeking indie trio released an album called Hometowns back in 2008 with such songs as The Death Bridge in Lethbridge, Frank, Alberta, and this track that you're about to hear now called Edmonton. In at number 11, this is the Rural Alberta Advantage with their song for the City of Champions on the CBC Music Top 20.

Cool. Haven't heard some of these songs in a long time. That was the Rural Alberta Advantage with their song called Edmonton. I'm Grant Lawrence. This is the CBC Music.

0: Top 20 Trans Canada Countdown Special Edition. On this show, you get to hear some of the best Canadian songs written about Canadian places. And hey, what songs did we miss? Feel free to email your suggestions to top20@cbc.ca, and maybe if we're lucky, we can do a part two. And hey, if I was really lucky, I would have enough time to play you all 20 songs on this chart in full, but I don't. So here is a quick roll down the Trans-Canada through the tunes, coming in at number 10 to 6.
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0: Times to number nine. 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
0: Now let's get into the top five of our Trans-Canada Countdown with Bobby Dove. This country singer was born in Montreal but calls rural Manitoba home. Cracking the top five at number five, this is Bobby Dove with, perfect song, Trans-Canadian Blues, right here on this special edition of your CBC.

bursting into the number four position. That's the shaggy Dartmouth rocker himself, Matt Mays, with his heart on his sleeve tune there called City of Lakes, which is the nickname for his hometown of Dartmouth, Nova Scotia. At the end of the day, that's where Matt Mays will be, even though every August he rocks out at the Shore Club down in Hubbards, Nova Scotia. I'm Grant Lawrence. This is the CBC Music Top 20 Trans-Canada Countdown Special Edition. Let's motor you into the top three now. And here's another cool band from Regina. A lot of prairie representation on this top 20. They're called Raw Raw. Fantastic band. From around, I'd say they're around from 2006 to 2019. This is their song called Prairie Girl, featuring the pure lead vocal talent of Prairie Girl, Erin Passmore. This is number three.

nice to hear that one again. At number three, that's Prairie Girl by Rara from Regina. Same hometown as Colin James, trivia fans. 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I'm Grant Lawrence in Vancouver, where a lot of those people have ended up, by the way. And you are almost at the top song of this countdown. But first, here is an absolute stone-cold indie classic from my all-time favorite Canadian band. And it's another one about the prairies. This one was written during that time when a lot of people were leaving the prairies and moving to the bigger cities. Now, 25 years later, thanks to real estate prices, that trend has reversed a lot. From Winnipeg, this is the Weaker Thans with One Great City. It's number two on this special edition of the CBC Music

prairie poetry there from John K. Sampson and his band, The Weaker Thans, with their indie classic, One Great City. It's number two on the CBC Music Top 20 Trans Canada Countdown Special Edition.

I'm Grant Lawrence. We had a lot of fun compiling this countdown for you, and we have one more song to get to. It's a tune that has had the rare power of not only becoming a lasting radio hit, but also a campfire sing-along, and it has created a rock and roll pilgrimage of sorts to a place called Bob Cajun. I've done it. You can check out the photo of me in Bob Cajun, Ontario, a few summers ago on my Instagram, Grant Lawrence VC. And this song, by none other than the Tragically Hip, has taken number one on the CBC Music Top 20 Trans-Canada Countdown Special Edition. This is Bob Cajun by the Tragically Hip. No.

That's the Tragically Hip with Bob Cajun. 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

0: 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I'm Grant Lawrence. 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
3: A new hope. An American doctor tells us about a groundbreaking new clinical trial that saw him perform major surgery on a fetus while it was still in utero. Now that baby is 5 months old and thriving.
4: From CBC News, The World This Hour, I'm Neil Herland. Wildfires continue to threaten communities in British Columbia. Thousands have been forced from their residences in the Okanagan, where some are learning they may not have homes left. Caroline Bargu reports.
5: Amber Cardenas shared a water song praying for her people. She just learned her home on the main reserve of the Okanagan Indian Band has been destroyed by fire.
6: I was very optimistic that our house was going to make it, and to find out that it didn't, it's pretty devastating, and

0: It's a roller coaster of emotions, I'd say.
1: Chief Dan Wilson says damage assessments are still to come.
2: We don't know the full impact on families, infrastructure, or our community. Those answers will come, but they will take time.
1: In BC, more than 8,000 people have been ordered to evacuate or put on notice that they may need to leave. More than half of them forced out by two fires in the Okanagan. More than 100 Mexican firefighters have arrived in BC to join the firefight. Another 200 expected later this week. The province has not said where they will be deployed. And as hot weather returns this week, more evacuations could follow. Caroline Bargoot, CBC News, West Kelowna, British Columbia.
3: There's a new development tonight in the U.S. tariff war. 25 states are suing the Trump administration over its latest tariffs, calling them a pretext for replacing import taxes that the U.S. Supreme Court struck down in February. Last month, Trump announced double-digit tariffs on dozens of countries, including Canada, claiming they had not done enough to crack down on imports produced by forced labor. Canada is introducing new graphic images on cigarette packs showing the health impacts of smoking. Matthew Robertson reports on the science behind those horrific images.
4: Waterloo University professor Jeffrey Fong has devoted much of his career to studying how policy can get smokers to quit, particularly the impact of warning labels.
5: We know that introducing graphic warning labels significantly enhances the knowledge of the harms of smoking.
4: Starting this month, tobacco manufacturers must swap out their warnings with new images provided by Health Canada. The strategy is to prevent consumers from going numb to the images, a process researchers call wear out. Earlier this year, the United Kingdom banned the sale of tobacco and vape products to anyone born after 2008, becoming just the second country with such a law. In April, Canada's Health Minister, Marjorie Michel, said she was looking into restrictions like the UK's. In a statement to CBC News, Imperial Tobacco says it will comply with the new packaging changes, but says without proper enforcement, the plan will not meet its objectives. Matthew Robertson, CBC News, St. John's.
3: The City of Thunder Bay, Ontario, is urging tenants of a privately owned seniors housing building to leave as the owner deals with unpaid utility bills and dozens of fire code violations. As Sarah Law reports, families are seeking accountability.
6: What's happening here is a travesty against the tenants of being displaced.
7: Michelle Hamilton's son, John, has lived in Vickers Manor for 12 years. As a quadriplegic with a traumatic brain injury, she worries about whether he'll be able to find another accessible place to live.
6: And it's very emotional because it's a family, it's a community in here, and now they're being torn apart.
7: After months of poor living conditions, the City of Thunder Bay is urging residents to relocate. CBC News has been following financial issues and threats of service disconnections there since the spring. Hamilton says the situation is unacceptable. She's calling on upper levels of government to intervene.
6: Come on, Canada. Pick it up.
7: Management at Vickers Manor has not responded to a request for comment by CBC News. The riding's PC member of provincial parliament, Kevin Holland, says his party is looking into the matter. Sarah Law, CBC News, Thunder Bay.
3: And that is your World This Hour. For CBC News, I'm Neil Herland.
8: Taking a look at the weather forecast. In Calgary, partly cloudy with a chance of showers, then clearing in a low of 10 degrees overnight. On Tuesday, sunny, a high of 24. Wednesday, sunny, a high of 26. In Lethbridge, partly cloudy, then clearing with a low of 6 overnight. Tuesday, sunny, a high of 25. Wednesday, sunny, a high of 28. In Medicine Hat, partly cloudy with a chance of showers, then clearing in a low of 8 overnight. On Tuesday, sunny, a high of 25. Wednesday, sunny, a high of 28 degrees. 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
9: Hello, I'm Rebecca Zanbergen.
10: Good evening, I'm Chris Howden. This is As It Happens, the Midnight Edition. Tonight.
9: Waiting for the smoke to clear, wildfires have forced more than 5,000 British Columbians out of their homes. I'll talk to an evacuee who fled the flames in the Okanagan region.
10: Deflecting pool. A former Olympic canoeist was in deep trouble over damage done to a certain shallow pool in Washington, D.C. But now prosecutors say the case against him does not hold water.
9: Small wonder. We talked to a surgeon who recently put a fetus's intestines back in its

0: body while it was still in utero. He tells us all about his tiny clinical trial that's making big waves.
1: Plus, Gaffeteria, in a special edition of As It Happened, will serve up some of our all-time favorite stories about mayhem, mix-ups, and mistakes.
0: Including main character Energy, a dog named Mouse, is accidentally identified as a lion thanks to his flashy haircut.
1: And boom in busts. Inflation may be a problem at this year's Women's Tour de France. Some cyclists could be making themselves more aerodynamic by buying oversized bras and stuffing them. As it happens, the Monday edition, radio that gets down to bras tax.

0: Residents of the Okanagan are holding their breath right now. Over the weekend, the Bradley Creek wildfire sent families scrambling, forcing thousands of people to evacuate their homes. In an update today, officials said the fire is still active and firefighters are working in areas that remain very dangerous. Many evacuees have found temporary shelter in Vernon while they wait for word on what's next. Amber Cardenas and her partner fled their home in the Okanagan on Saturday. We reached Ms. Cardenas in Vernon, B.C. earlier today.
1: Amber, how are you doing right now?
2: At this moment, I'm doing all right. But it's like, you know, minute to minute, hour to hour, you know, fine 1 second. And then just thinking about, we did lose our home. We found out yesterday afternoon.
1: I'm sorry.
2: And it's pretty difficult to process.
1: You got that confirmation just yesterday?
2: Correct.
1: Okay. Take us back then to Saturday afternoon. When did you learn that you were in a dangerous spot and needed to leave quickly?
2: We were watching the fire since Friday. Some people in the community and friends saw it. We went and had a look at it. Thought it was, you know, small at the time, but obviously a lot of fuel as it was just a grass fire at the time. And we thought we were okay. There was no wind that night and it wasn't moving too fast. And Saturday morning came and the indicators, there was still no evacuation alert. So we thought we were in the clear. And what we were kind of hearing, both mixed things, is that it was going to be windy the next day, that it was, so far it was blowing southeast and like not in our direction because we were northwest of the fire. And changed pretty quickly, I guess. That wind started pushing it northwest. And I think around maybe like 12 o'clock is when we were kind of like, maybe we should start getting some stuff ready. Like we had all our important documents in a box already. And we were evacuated in the White Rock Creek wildfire back in 2021. So kind of...
1: Yeah,
2: our house survived that, and we do controlled burns every year. Our family's been in the news for controlled burning in the spring, and we thought we were, you know, in a decent shape to vacate. But when it did come time, it was a lot quicker than we expected. You know, we thought we would have had a few hours.
1: Right. And when you left and you got on the road after you received... notice that you had to leave. What did it look like?
2: So we were packing up, and my brother-in-law, who's also on the volunteer Okanagan Indian Band Fire Department, he came through from 6 Mile and from the fire and got word that, you know, it's not stopping, and BC Wildfire, you know, there's not much they can do. They were attacking it all day with the aerial planes there, and didn't slow it down once that wind picked up. And he came to the house, and another volunteer firefighter came, and you know, they're frantically telling us like we need to leave like within 5 minutes, and we were still loading stuff as much as we could, and we could just see the big plume of smoke coming over the hill. You can hear them exploding. Yeah, it was just getting dark from the smoke. All you could smell was smoke and flames around. Most of what, like, we each took a vehicle, me and my family. We loaded those as best we could and started driving down our driveway and just surrounded by flames.
1: You must have been terrified.
2: It was pretty surreal.
1: You know, I know you learned recently that just yesterday that the home did not survive the flames. This is your partner's childhood home, I understand. How is she holding up?
2: She's doing as best she can, just taking it moment to moment. And we're just processing it as best we can. Like, it's our, you know, our livelihood and... our lives are together so far that, you know, it just went up in flames. So,
1: who are you turning to support from right now? Who do you have that's able to sort of give you the hugs you need right now?
2: Thankfully, a lot of people, extended family. We're both from large families. I'm originally from Penticton, and my home community is Penticton Indian Band, and my partner's home community is Okanagan Indian Band. And it's wonderful, people reaching out and checking, but it doesn't make it easier to accept it.
1: I know the evacuation center was extremely busy over the weekend. You tried to stay there initially, but it didn't quite work out.
2: We tried to get just the service for Friday night, just supports for meals and some rooming support, or like just gas on Friday to check in, but it was just so backed up and there was limited resources as it just happened so fast. I mean, the emergency support services volunteers were doing the best they could, but with their limited resources and time, it was, and so many people, like hundreds and hundreds of people, it just wasn't possible to get everyone a place or get them some funds for the evening. We were evacuated in 2021 for like a month and a half. We know the process, but it's kind of unknown sometimes with them.
1: A month and a half is a long time too. You did have a home to go back to at that point. Where has your mind wandered so far? I know you're likely taking it day by day, but if you have a moment, what have you been thinking about?
2: It's my father-in-law's house, and really been thinking about, you know, could have, should have, would have, wishing it wasn't the circumstances that it is. Been pretty angry at times and sad and heartfelt too for other people who've lost their homes, because this shouldn't have to happen to people.
1: Amber, I appreciate you taking the time to speak with us, and we'll be thinking about you over the next weeks and months. Thank you for this.
2: Thank you so much. I appreciate it.
0: Amber Cardenas was forced to evacuate her home in the Okanagan. She's in Vernon, BC.

0: The reflecting pool at the Lincoln Memorial in Washington, D.C. isn't in the best shape right now, but at least David Hearn isn't going to go to prison for that. Back in June, after President Donald Trump had the landmark renovated, the one-time Olympic canoeist briefly touched the water. Mr. Trump had the pool painted what he called American flag blue for the 250th anniversary of the United States. When Mr. Hearn was there, pieces of its liner were floating on the surface. And after taking a look, he was arrested and indicted by a grand jury. But now the charges against him have been dropped. U.S. Attorney for Washington, D.C. Jeanine Pirro has reversed course and said there was no vandalism. The pool renovation was botched. Mr. Trump vehemently disagrees. On social media, he declared that, quote, there may have been some contractor difficulty, but the major damage was caused by vandals, unquote. Steve Levine is one of David Hearn's lawyers. We reached him in New York City.
1: Steve, your client no longer has to worry about prison time now for touching the reflecting pool. How does he feel?
2: He's obviously relieved, but that doesn't change the fact that for quite some time, several weeks, there was a lot of pressure put upon him. He has certainly suffered reputational harm, along with the collateral consequences that go along with being targeted by your own government.
1: What exactly did he do? If it wasn't a crime, what was the deed that was done that had

0: President Trump especially so up in arms?
1: Davey, like many people, many curious folks around Washington, D.C., went to check out the reflecting pool and see what all the hubbub was about. He, ironically, volunteers for the National Park Service. He is quite familiar with coatings and linings in water. And so he stopped by the reflecting pool, put his hands in the water. He was told by a National Park Service to take his hands out of the water, which he did, and then he was arrested.
0: And things escalated pretty quickly, didn't they?
1: They did. He was arrested, spent about 5 hours in detention that day, and then just a couple weeks later, he found out, just as America found out, that he'd been charged with a felony crime of destruction of federal property, which alleges that he did more than $1,000 worth of damage. He was facing up to 10 years in federal prison, if convicted.
0: Was it a tough legal defense that you had to come up with? I mean, what was it that was able to secure? I mean, I know a lot of things sort of changed rapidly all of a sudden, but what did you and your legal team do to prepare his defense?
1: I was very fortunate to be part of a wonderful team. As one of our members has called it, a dream team. I worked with Norm Eisen from Democracy Defenders Fund, Mary Dorman with the Washington Litigation Group. We hired an investigator. We hired an expert. We filed motion after motion after motion detailing the faults with this prosecution. And it was only after we filed the last motion, which was a motion for information of what went on in the grand jury, that just a few short days after the filing of that motion, the government filed its motion to dismiss.
0: Right. And in that court filing, the Department of Justice said that the Interior Department provided these documents that showed the contractor was actually to blame for the botched installation. It was not vandalism. And then it went on to say that the government wouldn't have sought this grand jury indictment had it known this from the start. So what do you make of that chain of events and how your client was at the butt end of all of this before a thorough investigation had even been conducted?
1: Even when the Department of Justice does the right thing, in this case, they did it the wrong way. To claim that this is all newly discovered evidence, that they would not have prosecuted the case if they had only had this evidence beforehand, it's outrageous.
0: Is that because you don't believe that you think they always had it?
1: Either they always had it, or if they didn't have it, what does that say about the competence of Department of Justice officials? They've admitted that they didn't do their homework. But the fact is, this case fell apart before they even indicted it. Mr. Hearn publicly showed a photo that he had taken of the damaged pool prior to his indictment. And that photo matched another photo that one of the government's own witnesses provided to the government after Mr. Hearn's visit to the pool. In other words, Mr. Hearn's before photo and the government's own witnesses after photo matched completely. They were identical, and they showed no damage that was a result of anything Davey Hearn did. So the government had to know, prior to indicting Mr. Hearn, he had done nothing wrong.
0: I know you want an apology from the federal government. Do you think that's something you might see?
1: Well, I think it's fair to say that Mr. Hearn would like an apology and then some. And he has options that are available to him.
0: And then some? Do you mean legal action?
1: Yes. All options are on the table. Mr. Hearn is considering those options once this case is dismissed.
0: Do you think anyone's going to pay because this case has been thrown out?
1: Right now, we're focused on getting this case thrown out. The government has filed a motion to dismiss without prejudice, which in effect means the government, if they change their mind next week, could refile charges. So we're preparing a response

0: so we can prevent the government from refiling charges at some later date.
1: Just before you go, what do you think this case says about the Trump administration, the U.S. administration, and its judicial system right now?
0: I can talk about this U.S. attorney's office and this U.S. attorney for really a failure of leadership and her decision to pursue an innocent man. And that didn't just concern Davy Hearn. It should concern all of us.
1: Steve Levine, I appreciate your time. Thank you for this.
0: Thank you so much.
2: Steve Levine is the lawyer for David Hearn, who was accused of vandalizing the Lincoln Memorial reflecting pool. He's in New York City.

0: It is a very frightening diagnosis for parents to be. Gastroschisis is a birth defect where a baby's intestines grow outside its body. The diagnosis usually comes in the second trimester. In simple cases, it can mean surgery after birth and months of doctor's visits. In the most complex cases, it can mean death. UK mother Maisie Savage received a gastroschisis diagnosis when she was 20 weeks pregnant. Today, her baby is a healthy five-month-old named Theo, thanks to a groundbreaking surgical clinical trial at Texas Children's Hospital in Houston. Dr. Sandeep Keswani is a pediatric and fetal surgeon who operated on Ms. Savage. We reached him in Houston.
1: Dr. Keswani, how is Theo doing right now?
2: Theo is doing great. Thanks for asking, Rebecca. You know, Theo is now 5 months old, and as far as we can tell, is acting like a normal baby. So we're excited for the Savages and this new addition to their family.
1: Yeah. And so what was it like to see him, you know, sort of behave in this way 5 months in? You operated on this little guy. Now this is the way he's doing.
2: You know, I got to know this family around 22 weeks of gestation. And we operated on Maisie at 26 weeks of gestation. And then she amazingly delivered at term around 39 weeks. And when this baby came out, what a beautiful baby. And normal sized at term. And just like every other normal baby, started feeding right away. And within 2 days was on full feeds. And on day three was out of the hospital. So I think that's the amazing part, that this kid with this kind of complex disease just looks like every other baby. Yeah. So we're excited for them.
1: It was your colleagues at Great Ormond Street Hospital in London who made the initial diagnosis, and then you had to work out if it was a simple or complex case. But initially, what was the prognosis?
2: You could tell, actually, to be honest, it doesn't even take a physician to look at this image, because the bowel itself was probably one loop of it was half of the size of the whole abdomen. So you can imagine how big that was. And so you know that that's going to be a very complicated type. It told us with almost certainty that this young boy was going to have a very complicated start to life, likely from historical averages, 3 to 6 months in the NICU, go on with some feeding disorders after that. And then even a small percentage of these patients go on to intestinal transplant. In fact, this disease is the most common cause for intestinal transplant in the United States. So we knew that Maisie and her family were in for, you know, a rough go of it.
1: And so how does the surgery work then?
2: You know, you and I, we all have this issue where our intestines are outside of our body at around 10 to 12 weeks. And then most of us rotate back in and they're in the abdomen. And that doesn't happen in patients with gastroschisis like Theo. And so the issue really actually isn't the defect. Surgeons can fix that. It's the fact that these intestines don't work. And it's likely because it's caused from the amniotic fluid floating in that, or maybe tightening at the ring. And so the idea is to go back in around 26 weeks and gently get access into the uterus, take out the amniotic fluid, and then gently put air in, and then slowly put the bowel back in, loop by loop. And then with the defect that's left right by the umbilical stalk, close that skin. So that way, the anatomy is what it should be at that gestational age. And then they hopefully have as much time as like a term delivery, like Maisie was almost 13 or 14 weeks until she delivered. And so the bowel was recuperating inside, wasn't exposed to the amniotic fluid, had good blood supply. And this is what happens when

0: baby comes out, it becomes normal.
1: You do this surgery, and then she continues to have the baby inside, has a vaginal birth, and everything's okay.
0: Correct.
1: Yeah.
0: Correct. And so it's the vaginal birth part that's nice, because when you don't make it a large incision on the uterus and you use this minimally invasive technique, these moms can have a vaginal delivery if indicated.
1: It sounds, the surgery itself sounds extremely risky, is it?
0: So the thing is, in the way, like, what do we tell moms? Because we've only done a handful of these. This is the beginning of this trial. This is the only place in the world that's doing under this trial environment. But we do tell them, to make them feel better, is that we've done 220 of these operations, these types of operations, for something called spina bifida. And the outcomes in that case, at least for the mom and the baby, have been very good. It's a safe procedure for mom. It's usually safe for the baby. And so we've kind of ameliorated a lot of the problems with open fetal surgery with this minimally invasive technique.
1: Yeah. And yet it hasn't been done a whole lot with gastroschisis, I understand. And so how do you tell the mom, let's give this a go? I mean, was she on board right away?
0: Well, the thing is that, when we're in fetal surgery, the one thing I've appreciated over this career is that moms will do whatever they need to do for the safety of their child. And what we need to do as the physicians is make sure that we're looking out for them and the baby. And so that starts with a very upfront, honest conversation about the risks and benefits, and especially when we're talking about something that is not proven. We've done a couple of more other ones, and they've also had some positive outcomes. And so that was somewhat reassuring, but still, if somebody told you that you're going to be the third patient in the world to get this under the trial, it raises some angst. But I mean, they were champions. Maisie is the champion of mothers. If she could get a trophy, she should.
1: And so Theo went home after 3 days. Did I hear that
0: three?
1: Right?
0: home is a figurative word.
1: Sure.
0: They were, so because it's a trial, and because we need to make sure that, we're taking care of the patient, we asked them to stay in Houston for 30 days. We also had great partners at Great Ormond Street. And so we knew that when we sent her back to London, that she was going back to, top-notch care. And so we asked her to please stay, but the baby left the hospital at 3 days, just like any other baby that had a vaginal delivery. It was really remarkable.
1: And did you know right away when you did the surgery, okay, this was a success, or did it take Theo being born for you to realize, oh yeah, this was brilliant?
0: I think it would be foolish if I said, you want to hope, of course, hope for the family, hope for yourself, and hope for the surgery. But at the end of the day, the proof is in the pudding. He needed to feed, and he needed to be able to gain weight with those feeds, and he needed to get out of the hospital, and he did all of those things. So to be totally upfront when it comes about, is it a success? I think that Theo needs to become like a year old. Mm. And that's why we follow these patients very closely in this trial up until a year, because we want to make sure that what we're saying is really true. And so far, there's been no mark that suggests that this baby isn't just like every other baby.
1: Do you keep a picture of Theo on your desk?
0: Absolutely.
1: You
0: absolutely
1: do.
0: I have a whole wall of happiness.
1: I'm sure you do.
0: So to say.
1: Okay. Dr. Keswani, thank you very much for this.
0: It's been absolutely my pleasure. Thank you so much for including us.
2: Dr. Sandeep Keswani is the Associate Surgeon in Chief of the Division of Pediatric Surgery at Texas Children's Hospital. We reached him in Houston.

look, with Tour de France, a celebration of cycling itself, as evidenced by the bicycle sounds. And you know what sound we don't hear in this joyous reflection of pure athletic competition? The sound of shenanigans, the sound of monkey business, the sound of bra boosting. The women's Tour de France began on Saturday in Lausanne, Switzerland. The first day's race was what's known as a flat stage, meaning a course without climbs. But for some cyclists, it wasn't a flat stage at all. It was a buxom stage. Those cyclists allegedly gave themselves an unfair advantage by engaging in what's known officially as chest fairing, and known in the back alleys of bike riding as bra boosting, breast bolstering, or bust bamboozling. It isn't really either of those last two things yet. I got a little carried away. Bra boosting, though, is apparently a thing. It means wearing an oversized bra, which you've stuffed during a race. That sounds like it would make you less streamlined, but apparently if you stuff the bra scientifically, it cuts down on wind resistance just enough to save you 0.78 seconds per kilometer. And at the Tour de France, every split second counts. You might hope professional cyclists would be bosom buddies. Now we learn some might be bosom fraudies. After only 3 days of this year's Tour de France fun, there are already

rumors of bra boosting. Some teams are recommending competitors' chests be inspected immediately after a stage concludes. For obvious reasons, that's controversial, but the race must be clean. We can't have some athletes playing checkers while others play three-dimensional chess. Here's Melanie Durant with good stuff.

0: Hello, I'm Neil Kirksall.
1: And I'm Chris Howden. This is As It Happened, the archive edition. Coming up.
0: Generous to their faults, sometimes an unfortunate mistake can result in an unforgettable story. We'll head into the archives to find some of the most interesting errors we've aired.
1: Living on A Island time, Janelle Comeau wrote a satirical article about Cape Breton Island establishing its own time zone. All the humans who read it thought it was truly hilarious, but Google's and Meta's artificial intelligence just thought it was true.
2: As a writer, we're some of the most affected by this generative AI, and it sort of felt like there was nothing we could do, but apparently we can. We can just feed it bad information and embarrass it.
0: The flap when it got flipped and left flapping, a Nebraska senator thought it was maybe time to give the much-derided state flag a fresh new look after it flew outside the state capitol for 10 days upside down, and no one noticed.
3: It's blue with a circle and a small picture in the middle of it, and I guess no one really pays attention to it, which is why I want to see our state flag changed.
1: And finally, bringing up the roar, people in County Clare, Ireland, were on high alert when a video circulated showing what looked like a lion roaming the area's forests. But it was actually just a dog named Mouse with an interesting haircut.
4: They left the mane on the animal, they left the bushy tail on the animal, and they shaved the animal all over, really, to trim up and look like a young male lion. And by God, did he look like a young male lion. Yeah.
1: As It Happened, the archive edition, radio that confirms that dog was not lying.

We hear it as it happens rarely make mistakes because we know they can be embarrassing. For example, if we said the Eiffel Tower was located in Paris, Texas, we would be inundated with emails.

0: telling us we were wrong and we were silly fools. So it's important to... Pardon? Sorry, my director's just telling me there is an Eiffel Tower in Paris, Texas. It has a cowboy hat on top? That feels a bit on the nose, but anyway, that's fine. So, okay, if we said the Eiffel Tower was in Paris, Tennessee, that would be an egregious... What? It does? I bet it doesn't look anything like the... No, okay, it looks exactly like the one in Paris, France. I should have done some research before I started talking about the Eiffel Tower. But, you know, of course, mistakes happen. And you can dwell on them, or you can make the best of the situation. In which case, you get a good story, a lesson learned, and a call from As It Happens. In 2017, we had to ring up Milan Schipper, who boarded a plane in the Netherlands, taking off for an unforgettable trip full of beautiful beaches, sunshine, and summery good times in Australia, but landing in a place thousands of kilometers away from his intended destination during a snowstorm. Mr. Schipper talked to our former host, Carol Off.
1: At what point did you first suspect that you were not on your way to Sydney, Australia?
2: Well... quite late. That was when I was already in Toronto, and I saw the plane, and the plane was really small, so I figured, would that make it to Australia? But afterwards, I checked the screen on the seat in front of me, and I checked the flight plan and everything, and then I saw the flight plan was going to go right, not left. That was about the time that I realized there was another Sydney.
1: Sydney, Nova Scotia. You realized finally you were headed, you had booked a flight to Sydney, Nova Scotia.
2: Yeah, that's right.
1: How did you feel at that moment?
2: Well, I felt terrible. I think I sweared in my head for like 10 minutes. But there was nothing I could do about it because I already was up in the air.
1: How do you think you got this mixed up, or was it your fault?
2: Well, I guess it was my fault. I should have paid better attention, but my mistake was when I booked the flight, every flight to Australia was about 1,000 euros. I thought, okay, if it's 1,000 euros, I'll pay 1,000 euros. But then I saw one flight to Sydney, and that was 800 euros. So I thought, well, let's book that one. But that happened to be so much cheaper because it was to Canada.
1: Okay. Now, it is a very nice place. You're landing in a beautiful part of Nova Scotia, Cape Breton. And, you know, well, maybe not in March with the snow and the snowstorm, but there's pretty good hiking there.
2: That could be entirely possible, but I only saw the parking lot of the airport.
1: Okay, so when you're on the ground in Sydney, Nova Scotia, what did you do?
2: I went to talk to one of the employees, and he helped me an awful lot. He did everything for me so I could go back to Toronto, and I only stayed in Sydney for, I think, like 5 hours, and then I went back to Toronto.
1: And what did you stay in Toronto?
2: No, I stayed there for another 12 hours because I couldn't book the next flight to home yet. And eventually I went back to Amsterdam, where my dad picked me up and brought me home.
1: What did your dad say when you got home?
2: He felt really sorry for me, but he thought it was something only I could do, such a thing.
1: Well, if it's any consolation to you, I don't know if we did a bit of research, there are other people who have done the same thing as you, and you're not even the first person from Holland who's done this. Apparently, it was a grandfather and his grandson who did the same thing in 2009.
2: Yeah, I heard about that too. But, while I was there, a woman from the United States also she also wanted to go to Sydney, Australia, but landed in Sydney, Nova Scotia.
1: Was she there?
2: Yeah, she was there. She had made the same mistake as I did.
0: From 2017, that was Milan Schipper talking to Carol about flying to Sydney, Nova Scotia instead of Sydney, Australia. And ever since that moment, Cape Breton has worked to set itself apart from other Sydneys, and for that matter, from the rest of Canada, by establishing its very own time zone. It's 12 minutes ahead of Halifax and 18 minutes behind Newfoundland. That's not true. But in 2025, Google's and Meta's AI-generated search results said it was. And their source was the satirical Canadian news site, The Beaverton. The Beaverton source was writer and

0: for those who make those jokes. But for our listeners who haven't read your Beaverton piece, and it's not a new one. It's been the piece was published a while back, right?
1: It came out sometime last year.
0: Yeah. What's the crux of it?
1: So the crux of it is poking fun at maritime time zones. So I think most people hopefully know that Nova Scotia and Newfoundland are half an hour off from each other, which is inherently funny, I think. So I wrote a piece to take it one step further, suggesting that Cape Breton Island was going to have their own time zone, that they were very tired of being ignored, and that they were going to be 12 minutes ahead of Nova Scotia and 18 minutes behind Newfoundland.
0: Obviously, yeah. And so when did you realize that Google and Meta AI were using your satirical piece to answer very real questions about time zones?
1: I had gone looking for some of my old Beaverton pieces just to gather some writing samples for myself, because it's tough out here for a writer in the world of AI. And I realized underneath the piece, there were sort of those Meta AI, you know, when you go on Facebook now and AI will prompt you like questions. Mm-hmm. To give you more information. So I was clicking on them and I realized very quickly, like, oh, it's treating this as a real article. It was like, find out more information about when this time zone change will take effect. How will this affect businesses? I was like, oh my God, it thinks this is real. So I went searching on Meta and sure enough, it was popping up. Yes, the time zone will be changing. It will be 12 minutes ahead. And I thought that was very funny. So I was like, surely Google was not also fooled by this. So I just Googled, does Cape Breton Island have its own time zone? And it popped up with, yes, it absolutely does.
0: Oh, my goodness.
1: It's 12 minutes ahead of Nova Scotia.
0: And did you feel like a genius at that point or just terrified?
1: Yeah, kind of like in between, like, this is very funny and like, oh, no. Like,
0: this
1: what
0: is
1: have
0: where
1: I
0: we're
1: done?
0: At. Yeah. But is any part of it heartening given, you know, you just mentioned how tough it is to be a writer in this time of AI, but the fact that it can't apparently detect satire or sarcasm at this stage. Did that give you any relief?
1: I mean, it's a little alarming for anybody who uses these tools, and they're obviously, we don't have much choice about AI at this point. It's on our phones and our computers, whether we want it to or not. Mm-hmm. But it is a little heartening because as a writer, we're some of the most affected by this generative AI, and it sort of felt like there was nothing we could do, but apparently we can. We can just feed it bad information and embarrass it.
2: That was Janelle Comeau talking to Neil in 2025.

0: When we look back over those last two stories, we can clearly see that there are lessons to be learned. We now know to double-check flight information before buying a plane ticket and to never trust artificial intelligence. Making a change to ensure that we don't make the same mistake twice is really the most important part of making a mistake. It's what inspired Nebraska Senator Burke Haar to push for a redesign of the state flag in 2017 after it was flown upside down for 10 whole days without anyone noticing. Mr. Haar talked to guest host Helen Mann.
1: Senator Haar, how is it that a flag hangs upside down for 10 days without anybody noticing?
2: Well, we have a state flag that it's blue with a circle and a small picture in the middle of it, and I guess no one really pays attention to it, which is why I want to see our state flag changed.
1: Is it lack of attention or lack of clarity on the flag itself that might be the problem?
2: Well, I think it's probably a little of both.
1: So you've described generally what the flag's like, but what are the symbols that are on the flag?
2: So it is blue, it has a circle, and it has a man in the foreground with a hammer and anvil, and then there is a shock of wheat, there is a steamboat and a train, and in the background are the Rocky Mountains.
1: How does that all fit on your flag?
2: Very small. That's the problem, is each one's so small that it's hard to differentiate what is what.
1: And are there any words on the flag?
2: Yep, it says, the Great Seal of the State of Nebraska, equality before the law.
1: That's a lot of words to fit on a flag, too.
2: Well, that's the other problem, right? A flag should be simple and easily identifiable.
1: So do you think a lot of people support the flag? That means something to them?
2: We would keep it as a state seal and not change it as a seal, but a state flag should be

0: easily identifiable. It should be two or three colors, and it should be something that has something to do with the area.
1: And does your flag have any of those things?
0: It has two colors.
1: So that's a start.
0: Yes, but we want to improve on it.
1: Is it true that experts say it's one of the top five worst, or I guess top, the bottom
0: yeah,
1: worst
0: bottom
1: flags
0: five, yeah.
1: in the country?
0: Yeah, it's one of the bottom five worst flags, according to the North American Vexillological Society.
2: From 2017, that was Nebraska State Senator Burke Haar talking to guest host Helen Mann. You're listening to a special As It Happened, the Archive Edition. The next two stories demonstrate that mistakes can be proof of a job well done. Maybe even too well done. Like the scene Joey Lovergene created in front of his house in Chucky, Tennessee for Halloween, even though it was still September. In 2017, Carol talked to Mr. Lovergene about the startlingly realistic Halloween decorations that resulted in a visit from the police.
3: Joey, what were you doing when the police showed up at your door?
4: To be honest with you, I was asleep, and someone started pounding on the door. So I jumped up and threw some clothes on and opened the door to a police officer and looked in my yard, and there was three different police stations in my yard and two different ambulance stations.
3: What did the police think they had come to investigate? Why did they come to your door?
4: They actually called 911 and they have a dead body in my yard.
3: Someone had called 911 to say you had a dead body in your yard?
4: Yes, ma'am. They called 911 and said that there's a man laying by a garage with two bloody handprints dead.
3: And so we actually have that 911 call. We're going to play. Here's what it sounded like.
5: And there's a guy laying up on his driveway next to the house. There's two big bloody handprints on the side of the house. Well, he looks to me like he's dead. I don't know. I didn't stop. I just came on to work.
3: Okay, the caller says two bloody handprints, as you say, on the side of the house. Looks to me like he's dead. What was he talking about? What did he see?
4: I actually had made a decoration, which started out to be a joke to scare my wife. I took some old clothes I have and some old boots, and I stuffed everything with paper to make it look real, and then I tucked it under the garage door so it looked like the head had been cut off. And
3: okay.
4: Then I made some fake blood and put it up on the garage door.
3: Okay, Joey, so let me get this straight. So it looks as though it's you because it's wearing your clothes, and
4: yes, ma'am.
3: It looks like the garage door has crushed your head.
4: Yes, ma'am.
3: And there's bloody handprints of yours on the door.
4: Yes, my actual handprints I put in the fake blood.
3: And this is what you did for your wife?
4: Yes, I was going to scare my wife.
3: Uh-huh. And did you?
4: No, actually it backfired. When I watched out the window, she looked at it and walked in and said, you haven't worn that shirt in years.
3: So,
4: I said, wow, you're not worried that I'm crushed under the garage door. You're worried how I'm dressed.
3: What did the police say to you when they arrived?
4: Actually, by the time I got outside, they were already laughing, and they had pulled the boot off of him to make sure there wasn't a person in there.
3: So I've seen the picture. It looks fairly realistic. So they must have thought when they arrived that they did have. Did they tell you how they approached it? Were they actually thinking they were going to need to do some emergency work here?
4: Yes, they actually came thinking they had a dead body.
3: Uh-huh.
4: They said they were fully prepared. That's why EMS was here. And then they were laughing and taking pictures. And I said, do you mind if I take a picture? They said, you better, because we are.
3: Oh, Joey, what? I hope one day when someone calls 911, they don't think, oh, that's that crazy house.
4: Well, I'm praying I don't get hurt in the next month, because I don't think the police will come.
3: All right, Joey, it's great to talk to you. Thanks.
4: Yes, you have a great day.
3: You too. Bye.
4: All right, bye-bye.
2: That was Joey Lovergene from Chucky, Tennessee, talking to Carol in 2017. He may not have fooled his wife, but he did sound a little proud that he had done a good enough job to fool someone. Well, in 2025, more than one person around Ireland's County Clare area was fooled by a dog named Mouse and his haircut. At the time, Neil asked local forest manager John O'Reilly about the video he'd seen that prompted him to call the police.
6: So we had a timber harvesting crew working in a wood in County Clare in Ireland, which is on the west coast of Ireland. And some of the guys working in the woods had started to pick up on the fact that there was a large animal moving around the wood. They didn't get very good sight of the animal. He was moving in the distance, moving in the trees, not coming too close to their machines or to where they were working. But last week, one of the truck drivers was coming in.

0: early one morning to load up with timber, and all of a sudden we see an animal, fairly large animal, crossing the road. By the time the truck driver got his video camera ready to film the animal, he had crossed the road and was moving into the wood on the left-hand side of the forest and progressed on into the wood. But it sure as hell looked like a lion.
1: A lion.
0: Yes, it did.
1: So then you do the right thing as a citizen. You report this to local police. How did that conversation go?
0: The mere fact that I decided to go to the police kind of shows you how honest the video is, because, you know, it's very hard not to conclude that you have a 3, 4, 5, maybe 10% chance that this actually is a lion, even though you actually don't believe it in your heart. So yeah, I said, listen, the smartest thing to do is, what happens if, you know, kids are walking to school, so on, got to at least report it and let the police know that there are some big animal moving in the wood in that part of Clare. So I'm located on the east coast of Ireland. The incident happened on the west coast of Ireland. I had to report it in my local station. So I went into my local police station. I said, guys, you're not going to believe I have a video here. I'm going to show it to you. It's an honest video. It's not AI enhanced or generated. Right. It is a true video that one of our employees picked up this morning. And they were quite gobsmacked as well. They just look at it and they say, the evidence is there in front of you. It sure as hell looks like a lion.
1: But they did take your complaint seriously. It's good that you had that video evidence to get them started. And they took about a week to dig into things. What did they tell you?
0: So, it took them a couple of days to explore the wood and see if there was a large animal moving around. I'd say at that stage, the owner had picked up on the video themselves and maybe was keeping what ultimately ended to be a Newfoundland dog, as you now know, and kept it maybe under lock and key for a while. But eventually the police did track down the owner of the large animal, and then you get the second photograph or video of the animal the police officer beside it.
1: So just in case our listeners missed that or are still trying to process, so the creature that everyone thought might be a lion but couldn't believe it was actually a dog, a Newfoundlander named Mouse.
0: Just to increase
1: the absurdity level. Yeah. What did you think when they said, no, actually it's a dog?
0: Yeah, well, the first thing when you look at the dog and you see the animal, you'd say, who in God's name shaved the dog to look like a lion? That really is the essence of what happened. It's a large animal, you know, shaggy animal. They left the mane on the animal. They left the bushy tail on the animal, and they shaved the animal all over, really, to trim up and look like a young male lion. And by God, did he look like a young male lion. He did a great job.
1: One description in one of the newspaper articles covering the story, I think, described it as an aggressive haircut. Do you feel that that's an appropriate?
0: I think that's very appropriate, yes. Very appropriate, yes.
2: That was John O'Reilly, a forest manager in County Clare, Ireland, talking to Neil in 2025. And Mouse pulled off the lion look pretty convincingly until you got close enough to see that he was a brown Newfoundland dog. Not to criticize, but honestly, he could have gone a bit more method with the role, really embodied the whole lion character, and maybe in the end become the subject of a book, like Horatio. In the 1980s, actor John Mahoney wrote a children's book called The Adventures of Horatio, the Duck Who Thought He Was a Dog. Host Dennis Trudeau talked to Horatio's owner, Muriel Hall, from Quebec's Eastern Townships, about Horatio's mistaken identity.
3: Tell us about the dog-like things Horatio does.
4: Well, for one thing, he's surprising, he won't swim when his friends are around. He'll go down to the stream, but he'll go all around, keep his feet dry following them, but he'll never go in the water. But when we come home, he'll go in his duck pond. I have a little swimming pool for him, as long as the dogs are in the house and they can't see him swimming. The other thing, he can fly, but he'll never fly, because he's so afraid that, his pals will realize he's not like them.
3: He's embarrassed about having superpowers for a dog?
4: He took off once and he overtook Dougal in the field. And when he looked down and saw Dougal on the ground, you could just see it click in his brain. Boy, what am I doing up here? And bang, he came down so fast and he never flew over Dougal again.
3: Who's Dougal?
4: Dougal's his friend. That's the big dog.
3: Did he learn to bark from them?
4: I think so. If the car comes up the driveway, he runs down to meet the car with all the dogs, and the dogs are going first, and he's always bringing up the rear. He thinks he's barking his head off with them, and he's sure he's a guard dog, you know.
3: But what sound is he making?
4: Mouth wide open, just like the dogs, and it's a kind of squawking, funny noise, you know. The other thing he does that's very funny is when the

0: horse runs around the paddock, Roy, the dogs chase her. And so that's the one time he really can't keep up with them. So he comes off the ground just a few inches and flies. But by the time Joy stops and the dogs look around, he's right behind them and he's walked all the time.
1: The dogs haven't looked back to see him flying.
0: That's right. He's on the ground.
1: What do the dogs think is happening? Do they think Horatio is a duck or a dog?
0: I think they just accept him as one of them. I think they just think he's a dog. They never seem to notice he's any different. He's always with them wherever they go. If they go off hunting a rabbit, as they do occasionally, they never catch one, thank goodness, but they go chasing, he goes. But he could fly so easily, but the silly little thing, he goes underneath things, over the top of things, and he's quacking all the time.
1: All this on his little web feet.
0: That's right.
2: From 1986, the late Dennis Trudeau talking to Muriel Hall about her duck, Horatio. Now here's Faith Healer with I'm a Dog.

0: We're now at the end of As It Happens, the Midnight Edition. Coming up next on CBC Radio 1, the news.
1: As It Happens, the Midnight Edition will be back again for you tomorrow. I'm Rebecca Zanbergen. Thanks for listening.
0: And I'm Chris Howden. Good night.

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1: From CBC News, The World This Hour, I'm Neil Herland. 2 years ago, Parliament adopted a new law to counter foreign interference in Canada. Today, key parts of that law go into effect. But as Elizabeth Thompson reports, Canada's new Foreign Influence Commissioner says his focus won't be on foreign interference.
2: Foreign interference poses one of the most important threats to our Canadian way of life, our economic prosperity, our national security, and our sovereignty.
3: 2 years ago, then Public Safety Minister Dominic LeBlanc tabled legislation in Parliament following revelations that foreign countries had tried to interfere in Canadian politics. It gave new powers to Canadian security agencies. It also called for a watchdog and a public registry. Today, that watchdog and that registry go into effect. But as Foreign Influence Commissioner Anton Bogman starts work, he says his job will focus on foreign influence, not foreign interference.
4: The office hasn't been set up to address interference writ large. It's really about transparency and public disclosure of influence.

0: activities.
1: He says foreign interference, that is, covert attempts to affect what happens in Canada, is a job for the RCMP and other national security agencies. Elizabeth Thompson, CBC News, Ottawa.
2: A man from Spokane, Washington, is under arrest and charged with setting one of the devastating wildfires that have destroyed hundreds of homes. The 37-year-old suspect is accused of first-degree arson. A witness tells police he saw a nervous-looking man near the side of a road just before some grass went up in flames. It's not clear what the motive was. European interior ministers are holding emergency talks today. They're talking about what happened in the tiny Spanish territory of Ceuta last week. Tens of thousands of migrants rushed into the tiny city from Morocco. Most are gone now, but desperation is growing among those who remain. Jennifer Yoon reports.
3: A desperate scene on a sandy beach in Ceuta. Hundreds of people ravenously digging into the first bit of real food they've seen in 4 days. The last holdouts of the 70,000 who swam or jumped the Moroccan border last week to get into the tiny Spanish territory. We're here to seek asylum, says 18-year-old Ali Sengar, who fled war-torn Mali. He's one of the few thousand left. The vast majority have returned voluntarily, but European leaders are rattled. Images of young men climbing, crawling, pushing into the North African enclave. A gift to Europe's far-right movement, says Luna Vivas, a professor at the Université de Montréal.
4: This is something that's going to be reused by the far-right to stoke the fears of migration.
3: Jennifer Yoon, CBC News, Toronto.
2: The Toronto Blue Jays made some moves in hopes of reaching the playoffs this season, trading away three players and bringing in three new ones before last night's Major League Baseball trade deadline. Philip Leshanock has more.
5: It's been a very difficult year for our fans.
6: Toronto Blue Jays general manager Ross Atkins not only says he's accountable, he's making changes he hopes will save the season.
5: Disappointed not to be adding to this group that, you know, we believe in and would much prefer that we were in a position to not be subtracting.
6: That means some emotional exits. Pitcher Kevin Gausman, outfielder Dalton Varsho, and closer Jeff Hoffman, players fans got to know during last season's World Series run. Mike Wilner is a Blue Jays columnist for the Toronto Star. He says the team made some pragmatic moves.
7: The core wasn't going to be touched. This is a team that, you know, pushed all its chips in. The only players who were going to be moved at this trade deadline were players on expiring contracts.
6: The team adds two young right-handed pitchers, Jose Seriano from the LA Angels and Spencer Arrighetti from Houston, plus cash in reserve for free agents in case those playoff dreams come true. Philip Leshanock, CBC News, Toronto.
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8: Hi, I'm Saroja Coelho. You are listening to CBC Radio 1. Thanks for spending your evening with us. In this hour, we bring you the BBC's World Questions. Our regular program, The World from PRX, will be back on the air tomorrow night. In the meantime, the BBC's Johnny Diamond takes us to the Czech Republic for a debate about the country's housing crisis, the influence of Russian disinformation, and how to improve life for people living outside big cities.
9: This is the BBC World Service. I'm Johnny Diamond and welcome to World Questions, the programme that puts people and their questions at the heart of the debate. This month, we're looking at the future of the Czech Republic, a central European nation of almost 11 million people, part of the former communist bloc, now led by the billionaire businessman Andrej Babiš. The right-wing populist coalition he leads came to power last year, and that new coalition's agenda focuses on the promotion of national sovereignty, resistance to migration, opposition to green policies that are central to EU goals. It promotes what it describes as a more pragmatic foreign policy with an increasing reluctance to back Ukraine's war effort. Joining me here to debate all of these issues and more put to us by members of the public in the Republic is our panel. Yaroslav Bzoch is a member of the European Parliament for the governing ANO party. Welcome, Yaroslav.
0: Thank you.
9: Mikhaila Shebelova is a member of the Chamber of Deputies for the opposition Stan party. Hello, Mikhaila.
10: Hi there.
9: Olga Richterova is a member of the Chamber of Deputies for the opposition Pirates party. Very good to have you here, Olga.
11: Thank you, and hello, everyone.

0: And Mikhail Semin is a journalist and a conservative activist joining us from Prague. Thank you very much for joining us, Mikhail.
1: Hello, Jenny.
0: Let's go straight to our first question.
2: Hello.
0: Hello, Wojtek. What's your question for our panel?
2: So my question is connected to housing prices and rental prices, which became increasingly disconnected from wages. In Prague and other large cities, many working families can no longer afford to buy a home, and rents are taking up a growing share of household income. What concrete measures do you believe would make housing genuinely affordable again? Which solutions from abroad do you think could work in the Czech Republic? And what is your short-term and long-term plan for people who may soon struggle to afford even rental housing?
0: Wojtek, thank you very much indeed. A series of questions there about housing. What concrete measures could make housing genuinely affordable again? Are there solutions from abroad that you would reach for? What's the short-term and long-term plan for people who may soon struggle to afford even rental housing? A little bit of background. I should say more than half of the questions that we got for this episode of the programme, more than half of them were focused on housing, and no surprise there. House prices are up by 50% in the last 10 years. Price of apartments is up even more, about 60%. And 25% of the capital's residents are foreigners, and they are blamed by some for driving up the prices for locals. Let's start with Olga Richterova from the Pirates Party.
3: It is one of the biggest crises we have ever seen in our country. An affordable housing action plan is what the Pirates offer. So we propose that the municipalities focus on building affordable municipal housing, rental apartments, but as well, we focus on making it financially beneficial for the municipalities. So they need stronger incentives, they need to benefit financially, give them some money back, because the state, through taxes, through the VAT, gets money when there is housing construction going on. So the municipalities that are courageous and efficient enough to build, to allow for housing construction, should financially benefit from that.
0: Thank you very much indeed. Mikhail Semin, journalist and activist. The question about solutions to a desperate crisis for so many people in the Czech Republic, especially those who want to try and live in the capital. What do you say?
1: Currently, the lower house is going through, which there is a new building law discussed, which, if it goes through, it will be the biggest change in the housing policy in the last three decades. From my point of view, it goes in the right direction, because the problem, as I see it, is primarily on the supply side. And it's not primarily constrained by the lack of materials or capital or lack of developers, but it's the problem with the regulations. The tons of regulations with the green transition, we have new environmental regulations and a very complex administrative framework that governs the permission to build. Czech Republic has among the longest permitting timelines in Europe. And what the government currently proposes is a structural change that would basically centralize the process in one office. Standard residential development in our country takes years, 5, 6, 7 years from initial concept to building permit. This is, you know, unacceptable.
0: Thank you very much indeed. Mikhaila Shebelova.
4: I think we need to reform the urban planning, which is really, really takes a long time. So this is quite a complication here in the Czech Republic. In this, I agree with Mr. Semin. But we think as mayors and independents that a key availability of affordable rental housing could be done via the municipalities, because the municipalities really are stable and fair landlords. They understand the local situation. They can provide a competition to private landlords, and they can help young people like professionals start homes, and they can help people to stay there and live there. So we think that the government should support municipalities to give them loans to build houses. And also we can support young families by preferential loans, like to support young people till 35 years. And last but not least, we should do the regulation of short-term rentals, like Airbnb, which is a real problem in Prague. And if we regulate this, then we can put more flats on the market.

0: Thank you very much indeed. Jaroslav Bzoch from the governing ANO party.
1: First of all, this is not just about the Czech Republic, because we have the same issues all across the European Union, because we are discussing it also in the European Parliament all the time. But in regards to the Czech Republic, obviously, if you ask someone in Prague, they would have totally different problems than someone in my region. It's Ústecký kraj, in Ústí region. So, but the first I agree what Mr. Semi mentioned, and this is the law what is now in the Czech Parliament, because it helps a lot. Because sometimes with overwhelming regulation we having in place, in even in Czech Republic and building, that's make very differences and differences how to build even just house for a small family. But there's also some differences, because if you compare, for example, Czech Republic to Germany, in Germany many people are used to live in rental. But in Czech Republic is the totally opposite way, because most of the people would like to buy a house, buy a flat and have it as own. First of all, we need the right regulation to make the process faster. Then the second part is a policy for families. We definitely need to support young families.
0: To some degree, your capital, Prague, is a victim of its own astonishing success, both in terms of tourism, which of course sucks people in for organisations like Airbnb, these very short-term rentals, and also in terms of internationals coming into the city. Would you like to see further regulation of, for example, the short-term letting companies to try and restrict that and perhaps open some things up a little more for locals who want to rent?
1: It depends, because in my opinion, when you want to live in right in the center of Prague, it never be that cheap for the families. It's center of Prague and it goes in every capital around the world. So if there is place for tourists and even with Airbnb, I can imagine that. But also, if you talk about the areas around the city center, then I can imagine that there should be the houses and flats or apartments more affordable.
0: Olga Richter-Over, I think you wanted to make a quick point.
2: Yeah, thank you. I wanted to underline that the situation with Airbnb is like pressing in several parts of Prague, in those most touristy districts. So we would like for the municipal districts to be able to regulate it on their own. So our solution would be the politicians in the local area should decide on their own.
0: I'm going to go back to our questioner, if I may. Wojtek, your own position.
3: So my own position is that I'm 36 years old. I live with my partner and two kids. And, you know, at some point would like to buy an apartment. But with the current mortgage rates and with how the prices are going up, we see that's not really realistic, at least not in Prague itself. So we are renting a flat, but even that, because the flats that are being sold are going back to the rental market as well, that's driving the prices up as well.
0: You know, we've had two different, somewhat different explanations of what needs to happen. One is about deregulation, another is about, you know, getting shovels in the ground. Do you hear what they say, and do you think it will actually lead to a difference?
3: I hear what they say. I think both points are valid. Yeah. To speed up the approval process, maybe cut off some regulation, which should increase the number of housing units delivered to the market. So that will help for sure. But I also think that the municipalities should have the regulation power of having their own rental units, which could drive the prices down as well.
0: Okay, we will leave it there. Wojtek, thank you very much indeed. Yep. Let's get to our second question. It's from Michal Brom, who works in logistics in customer services. Michal, hello.
4: Well, my question is actually related to more pressing issue at the very moment, more actually acute, which is the current biggest threat to our society in the form of Russian propaganda. It's causing a lot of people with limited overview to distrust everything, because the way it's working targeting and making people confused. These people then side with the oligarchs and fascists, who offer simple solutions. I would like to ask if they can name at least one or two practical approaches the panelists will implement to help these people navigate and decrease their fear of the unknown.
0: Okay, thank you very much indeed. Michal Semin, journalist and activist. There's a lot of talk about the amount of Russian dis and misinformation. It's very difficult to pin down where this stuff comes from, but certainly around election times there seem to be a

0: flood of stories coming at the Czech Republic. Michal clearly thinks that there needs to be assistance for people to make their way round the different stories that fly around.
1: I strongly disagree with this opinion of Michal. Well, first of all, I consider Russian propaganda as it exists, obviously, quite weak. I don't see, that the Russia propaganda is really taking advantage in the Czech public arena. Depends on how you define Russia propaganda, because sometimes when you question the policy of European Union or the political West towards Ukraine and Russia, already that you raise questions about the effectiveness of the policy, you're already considered to be pro-Russian. So that's the problem. There is a climate when even to raise a question that undermines like the official narrative is already considered that you're somehow siding with Putin, which is from the very beginning of the invasion, a kind of a block that hinders the debate, a free debate, because I, as probably my other colleagues, consider Russian invasion a crime against the international law and something definitely wrong. But I have a completely different idea about how to solve the problem and what were the causes of the war and what kind of consequences this might lead to. But I am not normally in the mainstream media allowed to express my concerns because they are put aside, as Michal would say, pro-Russian or pro-Russian.
0: There is a general consensus in Europe, and I appreciate you may not share it. There is a general consensus that various actors in Russia, many of them state-sponsored, work in the social media sphere to divide Europeans and to make them argue with each other, to undermine trust in European institutions and the social bonds that hold us together. Do you believe that that is active? Do you see it in the Czech Republic?
1: Really? No. In fact, I do not see, I cannot point a finger to some Russian elements that are actively influencing people in the Czech public debate. But I can point my fingers in the other side, because there is not just Russian propaganda. There's also the Western propaganda, right? You were speaking about the unity of European Union on this matter. If you create institutions like Democracy Shield in European Union, which basically anyone who questions the official narrative is already by that kind of institution considered a threat to democracy, then you're basically pushing the whole society into an atmosphere of self-censorship. People already are afraid to speak freely their mind. As someone who was jailed during the last regime, the communist regime, because I was active in the anti-communist underground regime, I don't want to see some of these repressive policies and censorship coming back in our era.
0: Okay, thank you very much indeed. Mikhaila Shebelova, deputy with the opposition Stan Party. The questioner asks about one practical approach to help people navigate what he says is a flood of Russian propaganda. Do you agree with his premise, the basis of what he says, and do you have a solution for him?
2: I totally understand his thinking, because I really think it's a real threat. I totally disagree with Mr. Semin that there is no problem. I think we have a serious problem. And there is not an easy solution to that, because the problem is everyone who tries to like moderate debate online on social media and try to, because everyone who tries to do something, it's very easy to be named as censor. Because what we tried in the last period, we got a ministry for inner system, and he created a special team for monitoring this disinformation and for informing the society, because what we really need the society to be informed, to be strong, to be like cooperating. And this is exactly what the other side, I don't know if it's Russian or who is that, but it's someone who is like spreading the disinformation. And I think it started during COVID crisis and increased, and it's much

0: much, much more. And we are, as Czech Republic, we are really behind. We don't make any regulations because everyone is worried that he will be named a censor. And I just 1 second. Now the government did. He completely cancelled the team for detecting this, and I think this is a huge mistake.
1: So that was my follow-up, which is presumably the one practical action that you would recommend is to reinstate the team that the previous administration tried to set up.
0: Yeah, I think we should work on it, we should continue, and we should really inform the people living here. And it's not a propaganda, it's really spreading the good information which they should really know.
1: Thank you very much. Yaroslav Bzoch from the governing ANO party.
2: They are disinformations, but it's not just Russian. You can name Muslim Brothers, you can name China, but you can also name some political NGOs because they have their own agenda. So yes, they are disinformation, but I wouldn't say this is just from one direction. There is also hard to find any solution, because what just my colleague mentioned, build any team who will centralize the acknowledgement which information is right or which one is disinformation, never go the right direction, because there will be always one questioning. It's the same what the European Commission is trying to establish, the Center for Democracy Shield. I'm a member of that committee, and it's going really nowhere. Basically, we need well-educated population, well-educated people, and we need people who can have the critical thinking, because otherwise we live in the AI era, we live in a social networks era. It's really easy to force someone to think about anything.
1: Do you think this is a job essentially that governments should stay away from because of the problem of viewpoint, of ideology, and of the problem of the power of governments?
2: In my opinion, yes. As I mentioned, the main thing is education, because there will always be some government and there will always be someone in opposition. And you can hardly explain that the current government or current opposition is not biased. Obviously it is. I can see it in a European Parliament every day. This is more about ideology than finding solutions. So that's why I was mentioning, they are Russian propaganda. There is. But for example, for our last election, everyone was telling that they will support two concrete parties, and one is not even in the government, and the second one lost many seats. So if they did any job, they did really bad job. So. And what I'm saying, that the propaganda could be from every corner. We can even have NGOs paid by the Commission promoting the Green Deal. So is it propaganda? I would say yes.
1: Okay, thank you very much indeed. Olga Richterova from the Pirates Party. Do you agree with Mikhail's idea, his premise, that there is this flood of disinformation and there is a need to do something about it?
3: Absolutely. I absolutely agree, because there are leaked files from Putin's troll factories. There are proofs how Russia manipulates European elections. Russia tries to promote, for example, the far right. Or from V-Square, Hungarian investigative journalism, there is, for example, an article that leaked Russian documents reveal that cognitive strikes on the West are being organized, including the pig head attacks in Paris. I just want to give these few examples to show that there is state-sponsored Russian effort to undermine whatever European country is available. And since we know that there are, for example, local representatives elected as members of a certain party, which is now forming the governing coalition in the Czech Republic, and that these people keeps doing media propaganda on YouTube, saying how great Russia is.
1: What would you have done about broadcasts like that? Would you have them labeled officially by a government body?
3: So that's exactly the pirate point. We want people to be informed on who is paying for what. Because the important information for the people is, this is not just a random guy. It's someone who is being on the payroll of the Kremlin. So that's the importance of information. It needs to be in the right setting. And it's, again, the strategic communications team. People need to know there is a hybrid war going on and that Russia is waging this war deliberately. Is their aim to make us all weaker?

0: Kyle Brom, you asked the question. You saw a very sharp division on our panel between those people who simply say, look, it's either not happening or it's just part of a general onrush of mis and disinformation, and other people on the panel who saying it's definitely happening, we need to do something about it. What would you like to see done about what you say is this flood of Russian propaganda?
1: Well, I'm sorry to hear actually that none really, except Mrs. Richterova, actually provided any real offer. What I would really like to see is actually when some taking some examples from the Baltic countries, who have very near experience with that and who have much, who are much more under pressure, like the Estonia and these countries. Mm-hmm. So it's not just about spreading the propaganda, but it's actually a lot about the murkying of the waters.
0: Mikhail, just let me press you, if I may. What is it you would like to see done in particular? You say one practical thing. What is the one practical thing you would like to see done?
1: Take example from the Baltic countries and push on this much more heavily. We can use the law that we have to really use them. And that means when there is it's a free speech, but it's not free to, it's not people who are being jailed there for their opinions are people who are supporting terrorism, nothing else. And people who are being targeted by these groups, those are not being actually prosecuted.
0: I'm Johnny Diamond. This is the BBC World Service. You're listening to World Questions, debating the future of the Czech Republic. People from across this Central European country have been putting their questions to our panel. Before we hear from our next questioner, let me reintroduce that panel to you. Michaela Sebelova is a member of the Chamber of Deputies for the opposition Stan Party. Olga Richterova is a member of the Chamber of Deputies for the opposition Pirates Party. Michelle Semin is a journalist and a conservative activist. And Yaroslav Bzoch is a member of the European Parliament for the governing ANO party. Let's go straight to our next questioner, and it is Lenka Vangartova, a researcher from the capital Prague. Lenka, hello.
2: So I've got another divisive topic that has been talked about at all levels of Czech society, and that is the looming destruction of public service media. So Czech television and Czech radio are high-quality public broadcasters that are going to be defunded and possibly brought under government control. And I would like to ask the panelists if you feel that this is a threat to democracy in the Czech Republic.
0: Thank you very much, Lenka. The Czech TV and radio is currently funded in the same sort of way that the BBC is, with an annual fee. It runs to about a month. It's just under $10 a month. The proposal is to scrap that fee in 2027, to put it under direct funding from the state, and to have a cut in funding of around 15 to 20% overall. This was an election promise that is now being acted on by the new coalition. Michaela Sebelova, a deputy with the opposition Stan Party, do you fear the change to the way that Czech TV and radio is paid for, and I suppose directly or indirectly controlled?
3: I agree with Lenka and thank her for her question, because I think this is a really real threat. We as mayors say that there is no rational reason to change the law and to change the way of funding the Czech television and Czech radio, because now it's paid by people, it's done for 30 years, there's no problem with that, and now the government wants to drastically slash the budget of Czech television and Czech radio. So we really fear that the only aim of what they are doing is to, like, let them starve. It goes against the European Media Freedom Act, because it says that the financing of independent media should be predictable, secure, adequate, and this is not. So we as opposition will do everything to stop the bill go through the parliament, because I also think that strong public service media are really the cornerstone of healthy democracy.
0: A number of other European countries have moved away from this sort of fee system. Is the concern about the cut, or is the concern about changing the way that TV and radio is funded?
3: The concern is about doing this change without any public discussion.
0: Well, it was an election promise, wasn't it?

0: even if it's an election promise, if you do such a huge change, you need to discuss it with the public.
1: Okay, let's go to Jaroslav Bzoch, who is a member of the European Parliament for the governing ANO party.
2: I don't think it's any threat to the media itself, because as you already mentioned, it's going this way in several countries across the European Union. And it doesn't mean that you have to run it from the national budget, that you own the media. It's totally opposite way, because we already know how the Czech television works, and it's not in hand of the government. If you increase the money, as the last government did for the Czech television and Czech radio, do you running the Czech television and radio? I don't think so. This is the same principle. And if we talk about the budget cut, we just moved the budget back to what it was before this change. There is, and there needs to be a discussion. I agree on that, because we also obviously have to set up what we actually want and what people in Czech Republic want from the Czech television or a Czech radio station. We can have discussion about if so many channels what Czech radio is running, if it's right or not, if it's just for few people or if it's for the majority. Because if it's Czech television or Czech media in general, it should be for majority. But I oppose that the state, the media will be governed by state over the government.
1: You don't think that the closer the funding gets to the government or from the government, the more direct control there is by the government over a public service broadcaster?
2: It was even before when we used to have these fears, it was always the discussion if Czech television or Czech radio is somehow biased, because not everyone likes what they are doing. So this discussion is going to be over and over, even if it's budget or if it's fees. So in my opinion, because these days, for example, for the youngsters, they have so many platforms, you can name it. It's more than 10 platforms. You can watch all the movies and stuff you are interested in. If you go to sports, you can watch another platforms if you want to see your sports, what you like. So in general, it's many people doesn't watch Czech TV or listening to Czech radio. So why they should pay the fees?
1: Okay, thank you very much. Olga Richterova from the opposition Pirates Party.
3: Yeah, very quick remark regarding Czech radio. It's the second oldest public broadcaster. So Czech radio was after BBC. So by that, I want to say we have a long history of public broadcasting. And that's what we as Pirates, even though we are an innovative and modern party, want to preserve, because thanks to this old tradition, Czech radio, for example, has very many very popular podcasts, because it does have the freedom it requires. It can innovate, it can introduce new technologies, and thus reach even the youngest audiences. What we fear is that this annual discretion of the government over how much money the public broadcaster is going to get, this annual stress means this podcast that isn't very in favor of the governing coalition can disappear.
1: Mikhail Semin, journalist and activist. The question, of course, is whether the changes represent a threat to democracy in the Czech Republic.
4: No, I mean, that there are so many mystifications surrounding this debate about the future of Czech television and Czech radio and their independence. I mean, the way how they are funded, either through the mandatory license fee or through the state budget, I don't see any big difference, because if the politicians would like to, if the government would like to control, the majority of the parliament would like to control the television, they could do it through the fees as well. They could lower. So if they are financed from the state budget, then this independent audit office can look into the efficiency of their financing, right? Because in fact, there is not an attack on the independence of the television. It's not an attack. It just want to bring a more accountability to the way how these media are working.
1: I want to go back to our questioner, Lenka.
5: I feel that we should do everything in our power to preserve the independence and the system of checks and balances here for us, as for our democracy. And it's cheaper than Netflix. And they are doing a great job. They have a lot of programs for kids, for young people, for old people as well. So I believe the sensitive topic here is news. I believe the government is worried about what the Czech TV and Czech radio will say up there. And it's not really being talked about much.
1: Okay, thank you very much. Our next question is from Jindrich Kratky in Znojmo, in the south of the country. I hope I pronounced some of the

0: is correctly. Jindrich, hello. What's your question for our panel?
1: My question is, Czechia is struggling with great inequality in the development of individual regions. Prague, Brno, and other large cities are booming, while many small towns, as well as the countryside, are stagnating. So how can we help people from economically disadvantaged regions, especially those in border areas of Czechia, to improve their quality of life?
0: Jindrich, thank you very much for your question about regional inequality. Jaroslav Bzoš, the member of the European Parliament for the governing ANO party, the question is about helping people from economically disadvantaged regions. And you made a point of saying, you know, you're not there representing Prague, you're representing a different part of the Republic. Presumably this means a lot to you.
2: It's one of the hardest questions we having in place. There are ways if we properly use the funds from EU, for example, because they are funds, for example, just transition fund, which should help our regions get in line, but obviously we would be never able to compare to cities like Prague or Brno, because it's no place in Europe than if small area will compare be comparable to its capital. Obviously, what we need to do, and I don't even think that it's a role of the government, or if the government can do something, but it's more about the municipalities and even the regional councils make it more attractive for inviting more people to coming to the region, because we need to attract it for the businesses. Without the businesses, you won't have the place for employment, and with unemployment, there is no interest of anyone. So we need to find the places and attract more investors to our regions. Government can help with some subsidies, of course.
0: Thank you very much indeed. Thank you, Michaela Shabelova from the opposition Stan Party.
3: So I personally am from a structurally disadvantaged region. I'm from Ostrava, from Moravskoslezský kraj, so I know it very well. And I know it how it is to commute to Prague and how the differences are big and sometimes very not clearly seen from the center, from Prague. Because if you don't live with the people there, you can't understand. There needs to be a support from the government. It cannot be done only with the regional governments, but the central government need to do it very in a clever way. We need to individualize the approach to the small regions, because there are, even around Prague, there are some inner areas with problems. So it's a real problem in the Czech Republic, but I think we are slowly working on that.
0: Thank you very much indeed. Mikhail Semin, journalist and activist, do you see a role for government in trying to rebalance a country, perhaps a little bit away from the wealth of the capital?
4: I am in favor of a smaller government in those areas when the government should really abstain. But in those areas where the government is necessary, then it's a positive tool. It's a positive, and this is one of the areas. The same with the housing, for example, right? There is a room for the state because it's in the public interest. This is not just a market issue. I think it's a problem of the tax distribution, I would say, because there is a clear inequality in the way how the regions are funded from the center per person. For example, there is astronomical highest number crowns yearly for Prague citizens. And the central part, the Středočeský kraj, which is the largest region, has like only 9,000 per person. And so there is a clear disproportion in the way how the taxes are not collected but distributed to the regions.
0: Okay, thank you very much indeed. Olga Richterova, a deputy with the Pirate Party, the opposition Pirates Party.
5: It definitely is the role of a government. This is one of the most difficult tasks, as all my predecessors have just described. So what I want to emphasize, it's about connecting people to jobs, people living in some affordable housing. That's why affordable housing is such a pressing issue in our country. And the option that there is, and that's, for example, our neighboring land, Poland, has used a lot, is using EU money for high-speed railway. And that's what would help. So we are very much in favor of building high-speed railway to certain regions where housing is affordable, where there is enough space, beautiful nature. And actually, it would take 1 hour by train to get to the bigger cities where there is plenty of work opportunities. That's one thing that we are pretty

0: Well, it's great to hear that many of the panelists acknowledge the problems these areas are facing. But for such a long time, many people living there feel like they are not being heard enough, and that the politicians in the central cities, they are just not doing much, actually. And I believe that many of the problems come down to one thing, and that's lack of long-term investment in infrastructure. And that is exactly what the government can do. If you are well connected to the city, you benefit. But if you are not, you are left behind. The Znojmo region has almost 120,000 people.
1: Yeah.
0: And yet, traveling to the city takes more than 2 hours by train and about an hour by car or bus. That's simply too slow for a region that wants to grow and attract new opportunities. And what's even more frustrating is that we can get from our town to Vienna, which is, you know, in
1: to
0: a foreign
1: Austrian
0: country.
1: Capital. Yeah.
0: Yeah. Yeah. And much further away than Brno, yeah, in just 90 minutes by train. But it's mainly through Austria, of course.
1: Does it mean that you are, and people your age are constantly thinking, we have to go to Brno, we have to go to Prague, that the big cities are calling?
0: Yeah, unfortunately, because there are not that many opportunities, like work-wise. But on the other hand, the housing market is not that harsh. You know, that's something you have to think about. We are promised a modern railway connection between Znojmo and Brno. And if the Czech government finally made this project a real priority, the journey could take just half an hour. And I generally believe that would transform our region. It would attract investments, create new opportunities, and it would, I believe, significantly improve the quality of life for tens of thousands of people.
1: Thank you very much, Jindrik, for your thoughts, and thank you for letting us know about the world beyond Prague. We will go to our last question, and it is Milo Dvorak, who's a teacher in South Bohemia. Hello, Milo.
2: Hello, it's good to be on the programme.
1: Thank you so much for joining us. What's your question for our panel?
2: Well, it's more of an economic question, really, because my worry is that the Czech Republic is not merely delaying the green transition, but missing out on an economic modernization opportunity. Around the world, investment is moving into electrification, clean technology, energy security and climate resilience. Yet Czech public debate still often treats this as a threat or ideology. Are we not risking becoming increasingly isolated and less competitive by failing to treat this as another major infrastructure transition and therefore as an economic opportunity?
1: Thank you very much. I mean, this is a question that echoes round Europe as the costs and opportunities of so-called green transition are weighed up. It's worth saying that the Czech Republic is still, compared to a fair number of EU countries, fairly fossil fuel dependent, around 65% of the overall energy supply. The new coalition, I think it's again fair to say, is more hostile towards the EU's green goals than the last government was. Let's start with Mikhail Semin, who is a journalist and activist. The green transition, our questioner says, is a major infrastructure transition and an economic opportunity. Is it being missed? Mikhail?
3: I don't see much role of the government in pushing the local economy in a particular direction only because it's dictated by the Green Deal ideology or the framework that's coming from outside. It's not domestically focused, and it came basically as a directive from Brussels, right? So it's more ideologically driven than economically.
1: Argument is made, and I think our questioner is making this argument, is this is the inevitable tide of the future, and that the country should sort of get on it now whilst it is an opportunity rather than later when it might be a cost.
3: Why it's inevitable? I've heard this many times before, that certain trend is inevitable, and now the trend, and after 10, 15 years or 50 years or whatever, no one speaks about it because it was considered to be a dead road, right? So the same case might be with the green transition. Just look around. European Union is speaking about its effectiveness or lack of effectiveness compared with United States and China and other parts of the world. And if they want to be competitive, then they have to rethink this whole green transition project, which

0: closed down basically the development. 10 years ago, there was a big push against the combustion engines, and everyone was speaking about there is a direct year, a precise year when there will be no combustion engines cars on the roads. Now we know it will not be true. So all this money that went into that transition were basically misused.
1: Michaela Szabelowa from the opposition Stand Party.
2: Green transition is a possibility for the economy. We need to continue on meeting the climate targets. Maybe the speed was too quick. I think we as European Union maybe in the past did a mistake that we're pushing too quickly. And for a lot of people, the words like Green Deal became when they hear it, they totally close their eyes and are not able to lead a nice discussion. So we say we need to continue with development of the renewable energy sources. We need to reduce the energy intensity of the industry. And if we need to reduce the intensity of the energy we use, we need to invest. And we need to invest in the modern energy, in the sustainable energy, in the green energy. So I really agree with Mr. Dvořák that this is something we need to do and what we as mayors will continue to do once we are back in the government.
1: Thank you. Olga Richterova from the opposition Pirates Party.
3: I also agree with the necessity of focusing on energy transformation because that's what the economy is undergoing. It's a major shift. And what is necessary to view China as a country that is going in the green direction? They are, of course, also focusing on becoming less fossil fuel dependent because it's efficient. And when it's efficient, we need to be doing that in a clever way. So that would be my closing argument for the Pirate Party. We want an innovative, technologically open future. It's not about prescribing one single technology. It's about making it possible that while the other countries are shifting and changing, we won't stay behind, but we will use this as an opportunity. And that's the thing. Who sleeps, who stays back, will lose major opportunities in the future. And our industry needs these opportunities that come with new technologies because that's new and major production area that emerges at the moment.
1: Thank you. Jarosław Bzoch from the governing ANO party, member of the European Parliament. You've got quite a lot of manufacturing in the Czech Republic. It holds down a lot of jobs. You produce quite a lot of power through fossil fuels. Is the green transition an opportunity as you see it, or as a threat?
4: At the moment, I don't think and I don't feel it like an opportunity. Like for us, for Czech Republic, we have obviously we have one direction as the nuclear power, and obviously for now we still have a coal, but. There is the world is going one direction. There is gonna be a green transition, but I don't see it as an opportunity because if we see all with and I would go back to the European Council and European Commission with the Green Deal, it's more the ideology than concrete plans. Because if we talk about that, some countries are going fast and some slower. Yet, whole European Union is not competitive to other parts of the world, even China, what was mentioned, or United States, that we probably did something wrong. So yes, there's gonna be some transition, but I can see it as an opportunity. Even the China, yes, China is going the direction to be CO2 neutral in 2060. I guess that's the plan. But how they did it? They built also coal power plants in last years, so they produce the cheap energy. If you have the cheap energy, then the companies working on having business in your country has some income. They increase the income. They can increase the money in investments. But if the energy prices are so high as we are having now in Czech Republic, then you can probably ask the private sector to invest more green technology. So and the government can't subsidize every project and in green transition. So we firstly need to have the lower prices for energy. If we have that, then the money and with the earnings of the companies will push them forwards to some investment. But without that, it's not just about the transition. It's not just about the technologies. It's also about the grid. Our grid is not prepared for windmills and solar panels. Our strategic point is nuclear power.

0: We are on that path towards this goal, but I don't see it as the green transition, how everyone is calling it, some kind of economic potential, because so far the European Union is not competitive enough.
1: Thank you so much. Milo Dvořák, you are an enthusiast for the green transition as an economic opportunity. What do you make of, in particular, the criticism that you've heard of that idea?
2: I'm an enthusiast not because I like it or because I want to be, but because I have spent years looking into it and trying to educate myself in this regard to understand why the Green Deal was invented in the first place. And I think I have arrived at the conclusion that it is indeed something that we are missing out on big time. For example, if I may, Mr. Bjoch, it's true that the Czech Republic, of course, has a lot of coal, and we've got two nuclear power stations that, mind you, are still unfinished. They have been undergoing a completion, really, ever since they were built in the 1980s, I believe. And I disagree, actually, that we do not have that opportunity here, simply because it's not just in the energy mix itself, but it's in that knowledge, in that know-how and technical skills that the Czech Republic has. After all, you are in the Ústí region, one of the poorest regions in the country. How can you say there is no opportunity for you? It's quite the contrary, in my opinion, really, because you could use the pool of people that you have there in your region. You could subsidize some sort of education, reskilling, etc., so that they know how to work with solar panels, wind turbines, nuclear powers.
1: Okay, but his point was different. It said that the grid simply couldn't support that at the time.
2: Correct.
1: I appreciate what you're saying, that there are, in your eyes at any rate, big economic opportunities to come from the green transition. Mila, we will leave it there for the moment. Thank you very much. I say that because we have to leave the whole programme. That is all we have time for in this edition of World Questions, Czech Republic. On behalf of my producer, Helen Towner, and the BBC World Service, a very big thank you to all of our panel. Thank you for your time today. It's hugely appreciated. And to all the many questioners who got in touch with us, and of course to all of you listening around the world. Our next edition in September will come from the Nigerian city of Lagos. I'm Johnny Diamond. Until next time.
3: That was the BBC's World Questions. I'm Saroja Coelho. This is CBC Radio 1. Coming up after the news, CBC's Commotion brings you thoughtful and vibrant conversations about all things pop culture. And then Canada's funniest news quiz, Because News.

0: This week on That's Puzzling, Pia Chattopadhyay competes against one familiar voice and one clever listener in a battle of brain games. Playing along this week are Andy Petrillo, host of CBC's daytime coverage of the Milan Cortina Olympics, and Annapolis Royal Nova Scotia listener Jennifer Goddard.
1: Andy, this is a coincidence, but I have to say, first of all, I play the New York Times spelling bee, I don't know if you do, where you try to make words out of the letters they give you, and your name is anagram heaven. If you rearrange the letters in Andy Petrillo, you get a lot of interesting ones. You get point rallied, which is kind of sportsy. You get Andy Low Triple, which is good for big weight. You get Andy Pie Troll.
0: That's this week on That's Puzzling.
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5: From CBC News, The World This Hour, I'm Neil Herland. There's a new development in the U.S. tariff war. 25 states are suing the Trump administration over its latest tariffs, calling them a pretext for replacing import taxes that the U.S. Supreme Court struck down in February. Last month, Trump announced double-digit tariffs on dozens of countries, including Canada, claiming they had not done enough to crack down on imports produced by forced labor. Wildfires continue to threaten communities in British Columbia. Thousands have been forced from their residences in the Okanagan, where some are learning they may not have homes left. Caroline Bargoot reports.
6: Amber Cardenas shared a water song praying for her people. She just learned her home on the main reserve of the Okanagan Indian Band has been destroyed by fire.
7: I was very optimistic that our house was going to make it, and to find out that it didn't, it's pretty devastating, and it's a roller coaster of emotions, I'd say.
6: Chief Dan Wilson says damage assessments are still to come.
8: We don't know the full impact on families, infrastructure, or our community. Those answers will come, but they will take time.
6: In BC, more than 8,000 people have been ordered to evacuate or put on notice that they may need to leave. More than half of them forced out by two fires in the Okanagan. More than 100 Mexican firefighters have arrived in BC to join the firefight, another 200 expected later this week. The province has not said where they will be deployed. And as hot weather returns this week, more evacuations could follow. Caroline Bargoot, CBC News, West Kelowna, British Columbia.
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0: impacts of smoking. Matthew Robertson reports on the science behind those horrific images.
1: Waterloo University professor Jeffrey Fong has devoted much of his career to studying how policy can get smokers to quit, particularly the impact of warning labels.
2: We know that introducing graphic warning labels significantly enhances the knowledge of the harms of smoking.
1: Starting this month, tobacco manufacturers must swap out their warnings with new images provided by Health Canada. The strategy is to prevent consumers from going numb to the images, a process researchers call wear out. Earlier this year, the United Kingdom banned the sale of tobacco and vape products to anyone born after 2008, becoming just the second country with such a law. In April, Canada's Health Minister, Marjorie Michel, said she was looking into restrictions like the UK's. In a statement to CBC News, Imperial Tobacco says it will comply with the new packaging changes, but says without proper enforcement, the plan will not meet its objectives. Matthew Robertson, CBC News, St. John's.
0: The city of Thunder Bay, Ontario, is urging tenants of a privately owned seniors housing building to leave as the owner deals with unpaid utility bills and dozens of fire code violations. As Sarah Law reports, families are seeking accountability.
3: What's happening here is a travesty against the tenants of being displaced.
4: Michelle Hamilton's son, John, has lived in Vickers Manor for 12 years. As a quadriplegic with a traumatic brain injury, she worries about whether he'll be able to find another accessible place to live.
3: And it's very emotional because it's a family, it's a community in here, and now they're being torn apart.
4: After months of poor living conditions, the city of Thunder Bay is urging residents to relocate. CBC News has been following financial issues and threats of service disconnections there since the spring. Hamilton says the situation is unacceptable. She's calling on upper levels of government to intervene.
3: Come on, Canada. Pick it up.
4: Management at Vickers Manor has not responded to a request for comment by CBC News. The riding's PC member of provincial parliament, Kevin Holland, says his party is looking into the matter. Sarah Law, CBC News, Thunder Bay.
0: And that is your World This Hour. For CBC News, I'm Neil Herland.
5: Hi, I'm Saroja Coelho, and you're listening to CBC Radio 1. 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
6: Okay, look, there's 1 month of summer vacation left, which means there's still time for a good old Canadian road trip. And maybe you want to do something different. Maybe you want to catch up on reading and do your road trip. So my question is, what audiobooks are we listening to in the car? Like, how do you get everyone to agree on what we should listen to? Some friends are here to help with this question. I'm Alameen Abdul Mahmood, and this is Commotion. Nathan Maharaj is here. Jael Richardson is here. Arizona O'Neill is here. Hello to all of you. Nice to see you.
7: Hello.
8: Glad to be here.
6: What's up, y'all? There's so much to talk about. Nathan, I'll start with you because when we reached out to you, we asked you if you'd just share some of your favorite audiobooks. And then you had a whole theory, a framework for the ideal road trip audiobook. What do you got?
8: Well, let me whip out my manifesto.
6: Yeah,
8: no,
6: would you?
8: Listen. There's a lot of pressure on this trip. So we gotta go in with a bit of a rubric here. So first thing is, do not confuse the road trip audiobook with what you plan on reading when you arrive at your destination, which presumably is a leisurely part of your vacation. So like you're looking forward to reading Yesteryear. You do not need to stump for it for the road trip audiobook. Okay. You keep it on your e-reader, keep it in your bag. Like you're going to read Yesteryear. It's going to be okay. We're doing a different thing.
6: Yeah.
8: Second, nobody can be a super fan. This is not the time to sell everyone on like, no, you guys had Stephanie Meyer all wrong. We're listening to Twilight. Like you can't have that.
6: You do have Twilight all wrong, but it doesn't matter.
8: You can't have that imbalance in the car where people are too invested and under invested. So that's no good.
6: Yeah.
8: It also has to be a good time on every page, as it were, because you might not get to the end, right?
6: True.
8: Nobody can sync up an audiobook to the road trip exactly, and you don't want it to feel bad just because you didn't get to the end.
6: Dale, you are actually on a road trip right now. Tell me, what do you decide to listen to?
7: Well, I have a controversial take in that I don't know about group listens. You know, reading is a solo act in which once I'm done, we can have a group activity. We can talk about it. We can go to a festival. We can do the things. But I'm not trying generally to pick a book that everyone

0: everybody in the car is going to like, because I don't need you. The whole point I go into my reading is to be by myself with the things I love beside the people I love, maybe, you know? So on my trip, I'm looking for an experience where I'm kind of learning something. The yeah. audio narrator is like in the car with me. They're a friend. I feel like we can, you know, get along. And where there's a little bit of intrigue and level of interest and learning that's happening as I'm taking this trip.
1: I'm obsessed with this because Nathan's like, how do we bring people together? And Joel's like, it's actually my car. And as a matter of fact, where you may listen if you wish, but really, this is about me. I'm the one who's trying to experience.
0: Don't even listen. You're going to ruin it. Your face is falling
1: asleep. Put your own AirPods on.
0: What are you doing? Okay. Exactly.
1: No, I truly love these ends of the spectrum. Arizona, the thing that the Dale just mentioned is like one of the most important things is the narrator. Like the idea that you're all trying to listen to this one voice in the car. The difference between a good narrator, a bad narrator, that's the thing that can make or break the whole thing. What is that difference? Like how do you react to a narrator and go, ooh, I like the thing that they're doing?
2: Yes. I mean, I think it's really to have a dynamic read of the book, but not for it to be overacted. So it is important to have an actor read the book. Like sometimes when an author chooses to read their own book, it can be really dry and monotone. Like what you don't want is no emotion throughout. And even though the author themselves will know and understand their characters on a deep level, that doesn't mean that they can emote properly. So to have an actor who makes interesting choices. Also, sometimes I'll read an audiobook and it won't be my first time reading the book. Listen to an audiobook if you want to be one of those.
1: Yeah.
2: But when I'm doing that, sometimes I'm like, oh, this narrator has really taken an interesting choice with this character. So keeping us engaged. Mm-hmm. But I do think I could change Giles' mind about a group listen. Wow. Because a nostalgic listen with friends is really fun. And I actually did listen to Twilight in the car with my girlfriends one year. And it was great. It was great. Yeah,
1: I really appreciate this range of opinions across the spectrum here. Also, with deep respect for many of my author friends who go like, I am in fact going to read my audiobook. Some of them, you know, in retrospect would go, maybe I would make a different choice than that. Maybe I was not necessarily the person to read that audiobook. Listen, I'm going to ask each of you to paint me a picture of your fantasy road trip. Where are we going? Who is in this car? What are we listening to? Nathan, I'll start with you.
3: Oh, yeah, no pressure. My kids are older teenagers right now, so part of my fantasy is they're a little younger. We're going to go on a camping trip. We're going to go up to Awenda Provincial Park.
1: Aww.
3: I know very well how long it takes to drive there.
1: Yeah.
3: And we're going to listen to Jacqueline Woodson's Brown Girl Dreaming.
1: Ooh.
3: And part of the reason is because it is written for younger readers, mm-hmm. first of all. So it's pitched that way. It is her memoir of growing up between Columbus, Ohio and Greenville, South Carolina. So I like that it's a book that's about two places that she's very familiar with, just as my kids are fairly familiar with Awenda Provincial Park and their home.
1: Oh.
3: So it's kind of a between world stories. It's growing up. Woodson writes in verse. Which should not be intimidating. She writes very short chapters. So it's also an audiobook that stands up very well to hitting pause.
1: Mm-hmm.
3: Like when people are getting restless, you can just hit pause and you haven't broken anything.
1: Mm-hmm.
3: You've put the break where the author intended it.
1: Okay. I feel like that can kind of create like a general warm atmosphere where we're not trying to apply a lot of pressure on the story.
3: We're not putting a lot of pressure. Yeah.
1: Right, Jill, over to you, pal. What do you got? Fantasy road trip.
0: Am I in the car? By myself.
1: Oh, wow.
0: You're okay.
1: No one's in the car. Yeah. Got it.
3: Is she even in the car? Is she going anywhere at all? She said peace out and that was the end.
1: Yeah, she's like, yeah, Elamie's not in the car. The car's going though. Yes.
0: I am probably on my way to one of my son's sports games because I'm always so fired up on the way to one of those that like the energy in my body is like, calm me down, teach me something, be distracted.
1: Yeah, some plays college ball, we should say. Like, you know, that's like, you know, yes.
0: Yeah, he plays high school football. He's going to college. So this is where I'm picturing myself making a long drive. He's going to Syracuse. Maybe I'm driving to Syracuse.
1: Yeah.
0: And I'm listening to Tall Is Her Body by Robert de la Chavote, which I read this year. And it was one of those ones where as soon as you listen to the sample, the voice is like, I'm going to listen to this book. This is going to be a good one. And I love it because it's about a young boy who maybe is born with like spirits. Obeya is the term that's used in Dominica where the book is set. And there's also moments where they're in Canada. So there's these parts where you're sort of like, oh, wait, things are changing. And you're figuring out, is he possessed? Is he filled with the spirit?

0: is the spirit good? Is it bad? And he's figuring this out as you go. And so I feel like when you have that kind of propulsion in a story where you're trying to figure out what's going to happen in that character's life, it like also simulates what you're doing on a road trip. Wow. And that you're going somewhere and you're propulsing forward. So that's my ideal.
1: What's the thing about the voice that makes you go, oh, we're definitely going to be listening to this voice? Like, what's the thing that you react to?
0: There's a texture to it, especially when you're dealing with different cultures where you know they're going to be pronouncing the language and the words in exactly the right framework. It's one of those things that I call an audiobook ad, where you can read the book and it's fine. But when you listen to someone who has that language, it adds to it because you start to understand what all the words are actually supposed to sound like. So
1: I love that. Arizona, I'm in the car with Arizona, by the way, because I got kicked out of Jill's car, which is fine. Arizona, we've just finished listening to Twilight, but what is your fantasy road trip and where are we going?
2: Well, I personally, Element, I prefer to have only one other person in the car, and I'm going to take my boyfriend because I understand.
1: Fine.
2: I understand.
1: I'm in no one's car. He's got his kids. Jill's alone. Yeah. Arizona's got her boyfriend. It's fine. I'll get my car. Don't worry about it. Continue. Yes. Where are you guys going?
2: Well, so that's it. So we're going on a 1 day trip. I don't need multiple overnight drives. So like a good like Toronto or even like Newfoundland, I could
1: do. You're based
2: in
1: Montreal. So you're talking about Montreal, Toronto, that kind of drive. Yes.
2: Yes. One of those drives where we can listen to the audiobook on the way there and then pick it up on the way back. Yeah. And so, yeah, the reason that I like just having one other person is I can choose a book that I know that other person will like. It's really difficult if there's like five of us in the car, you know, I don't really know how we can get that done without it being a nostalgic listen. Yeah. So what I'm going to choose for our road trip is Dungeon Crawler Carl by Matt Dinneman, which is a social phenomenon right now. Honestly, it's
1: sweeping
2: everywhere.
1: The nation. Yes.
2: Yes. And why it makes such a good audiobook is because it's full of humor. And if I'm taking a long drive, I really want to laugh. And this book, it seems like it came out of nowhere, but it started as an online free book. And then Jeff Hayes, who runs his own audiobook company for Lit LPG Books, that's a literary role-playing game book specific. So it's very niche. He took this book and he narrates it in such an insane way. It's a cinematic masterpiece for the ears. He does an array of voices. Every character has a very specific, beautiful, unique voice. And there's sound effects, but the sound effects are not overwhelming. And in the book, I guess I would call it like Hunger Games meets Dungeons and Dragons. So an alien race takes over the world and puts the remaining human beings who have survived into an elaborate role-playing game, like a survival reality TV show for the galaxy. But it's incredibly sarcastic. And one of the main characters is a cat named Princess Donut. And she's one of my favorite characters.
1: Incredible name.
2: And just last weekend at San Diego Comic-Con, Matt Dinneman and Jeff Hayes, the audiobook narrator, did a pop-up shop where they were doing a meet and greet inside of a food truck where they were handing out donuts. And I don't think you'll ever see that, that an author is sharing an equal space with their narrator and on equal grounds. And I thought that was really beautiful.
1: Okay, I'm glad that you're bringing up Dungeon Crawler Carl, because we were talking about this a little before the show, but it is truly one of those phenomenons where I experienced it as the thing that comes out of nowhere. It's called the Bader-Meinhof effect, the thing where like you hear about a thing and suddenly you see it everywhere, right? Which is that like, I heard about these books from a friend one day, and then literally the next day, I just saw dozens of them everywhere I go. And that think of this point, you mentioned Matt Dinneman has written 7, 8 of these books that already exist.
2: Yes, there's 8 and there's more coming. But it's because there's such a good time.
1: But the thing I didn't know is that they started as an audiobook phenomenon. That was the thing that you were telling me. Like, I'm like, oh, that makes a lot of sense, because I feel like I don't have a lot of context for things that started out as an audiobook phenomenon. And then people were like, oh, well, let me get the physical book.
3: Things do start that way.
1: Yeah, this is one of those rare cases. And so I'm relieved we had a chance to talk about it during the show. Okay, we're going to do a bit of a lightning round situation, lightning round of audiobook recommendations. But this time, we actually are in the car together. Sorry, Jael, get in the car.
0: I got you know? This. I'm ready. Yeah, I'm ready. I've got this.
1: Like, you are in the car at this point. You can't just kick me out. You know what I mean? It's the end of August, so we're headed to one of my favorite places. We're all driving to Woody Point, Newfoundland, because they've got a wonderful writers' festival there. And I'm going to ask each of you, what are we going to listen to? Nathan, you first.
3: I am selecting The Three of Us by Ore Agbaje-Williams.
1: Okay,
3: she's a British writer, and this is a short novel in three parts with three different narrators. The premise is delicious.

0: It is about a woman whose best friend and husband hate each other. And her best friend has just shown up for a little visit. And we spend each of these sections with each of the narrators. And I think it's super chatty. I think it's the kind of book that when we stop for gummy bears or whatever, we have to fill up the gas tank. Yeah. They'll be like, while you're pumping gas, they'll be like, what is her problem? and then someone will say back to you, what do you mean, what's her problem? Yeah. She's completely in the
1: right.
0: She's
1: actually right about this.
0: That's right.
1: Jael, what do you make of Nathan's recommendation? You hear that and go like, yeah, all right, we're in the car. I'm staying in the car for this.
2: I got a better one.
0: Oh! I am slain.
1: Wow, Jael.
2: Yes. First of all, I'm going Canadian.
1: Okay.
2: Gotta stay Canadian.
1: Yeah.
2: I'm going with Uzma Jalaluddin's, and I'm going to pick Detective Auntie. I'm going to pick first book in the murder mystery series. And I'm picking a murder mystery because if we're going to do this together, we're going to solve some kind of crime together. And we're going to figure out this crime that's set in Toronto. We have a South Asian auntie who's come back to Toronto for the first time from Sudbury in a long time. And she's trying to figure out why her daughter has been framed, or if her daughter has been framed for murder. And so as we're driving, we're going to be picking up clues in the story. We're going to be figuring out what's happened. We're going to have theories about which person has actually done this crime. And that is my ideal group listen.
1: I will say, like, Uzma, one of the greatest human beings, one of the loveliest people in publishing realm. What am I going to do? Be mad that you put an Uzma audiobook on? No, that sounds lovely. Arizona, what do you make of these choices, and what do you have? What are you suggesting?
3: Well, I'm stressed that Jael's going to figure out the mystery before all of us and completely ruin the end of the book.
1: So
2: don't do
1: true.
2: That. I am a no spoilers person.
1: Well,
2: you
1: also
2: a
1: no
2: loyal,
1: people in the car person.
2: Yeah, that's
1: so.
2: Also yeah. Right, but no spoilers.
1: Yes.
3: But I've chosen Death of the Author, my Nnedi Okorafor, who's one of my favorite science fiction writers. And what's so cool about this book is that one chapter is this woman trying to write her science fiction novel, and the next chapter will be the science fiction novel she's actually writing. And what will create so much dialogue between all of us is how her regular life is actually reflected in her science fiction. And I think it would be a fun thought experiment for each of us to try to interpret our own lives as our own science fiction novel. Like, what parts of our life could enter in this like post-apocalyptic robot society?
1: And also
3: we need breaks, and because each chapter is divided between sections, we can take a break and talk about it, and it doesn't have to be a straight like 10-hour listen.
1: I regret to inform all of you, these are wonderful recommendations. However, I'm driving, and so the thing we're going to listen to is my recommendation. And to do so, I'm actually going to play you guys a little clip from this audiobook, and he might sound a little calm and a little slow, but that does not matter. Have a listen.
4: That Veronica and I were given keys and told to come early on a frozen Saturday in April to open the school for the R-Town auditions was proof of our dull reliability. The play's director, Mr. Martin, was my grandmother's friend and State Farm agent. That's how I was wrangled in, through my grandmother.
1: That is the voice.
3: I know what it is.
1: Yeah, I was like, I know what it is. I was almost like, I'm ready. Pick me, coach. I'm ready.
3: Yeah,
1: so that's good. I'll tell you this. That is the audiobook that made me start listening to fiction through audiobooks. Before Ann Patchett's Tom Lake, I had only used audiobooks to listen to nonfiction.
0: Mm.
1: Reasoning that, like, nonfiction feels to me like it's a little bit podcasty, like sort of an author telling me about a thing that they're thinking through. But then you listen to Tom Lake by Ann Patchett, read by none other than Meryl Streep herself. I revealed this to our producer, Jane Vancouver, and Jane was like, it's a bit snobby that it took you Meryl Streep narrating to finally get into audiobooks. But you know what? It worked, and we're here, and you guys are in the car. You have no choice but to listen to this.
0: Twist my arm. You know what's funny is I knew I was hearing an Ann Patchett book.
1: Yeah.
0: I was not 100% sure I was hearing Meryl, and I realized, is Meryl doing Ann Patchett to narrate this book? That's amazing.
1: She is. That's the greatest
3: part.
1: And if you, the other Ann Patchett book that is narrated by an actor, The Dutch House, narrated by Tom Hanks. Come on. Are you kidding me? Anyway, listen. If folks are just joining us, my name is Elamine Abdelmahmoud. This show is called Commotion. We are working through how to all agree on an audiobook for a road trip sometime this summer. I got to tell you this, though. There have been a bunch of stories recently about audiobooks and AI, and I'd like to take a moment to talk about this. A spokesperson for Vermilio, which is an AI licensing and protection platform, told the New York Times that in the month after a bestseller is published, more than 5,000

0: 1,000 pirated AI versions appear on a bunch of platforms, including YouTube. For example, John Grisham's most recent bestseller, The Widow, was found on YouTube, read by an AI robot. Here's a little sample.
1: The clients drawn to the quaint little law office at the corner of Main and Maple brought problems that Simon was tired of. Bankruptcies, drunk driving charges, delinquent child support, foreclosures, nickel-and-dime car wrecks, suspicious slip-and-falls, dubious claims of disabilities.
0: So that was the AI version, but here's the official version, voiced by actor Michael Beck.
2: The clients drawn to the quaint little law office at the corner of Main and Maple brought problems that Simon was tired of. Bankruptcies, drunk driving charges, delinquent child support, foreclosures, nickel-and-dime car wrecks, suspicious slip-and-falls, dubious claims of disabilities.
0: I'm honestly not saying this because I told you which one's AI, which one's the real actor, but just the real actor is so much better to me when I'm reading those. What's your reaction to hearing those two versions, Nathan?
3: I wonder what the AI got paid, because I think I can do it that well. You know, I think we just throw it in front of me, Chief. I got it. It's terrible. It's terrible. You couldn't listen to 7 hours of that, because what I noted with the AI was that the actor captured was the AI was not aware of how many things were in the list of items it was naming.
0: Yes.
3: And it was not growing progressively more weary as it came towards the end, which was, of course, what John Grisham was meaning when he wrote that list. It's about being tired. Like, we don't have to get into poetic exegesis here, but yeah, the AI is not there. Might be there someday, but not now.
0: No, you didn't hear a performance. You just literally heard a voice program going, there are commas. I will read different clauses after those commas.
3: Apparently there was a sentence before this. I don't remember what it was.
0: There's no flow. There's no emotional context to this. Like, that's exactly what I heard. I should say that's also what presumably John Grisham heard, because he's not happy at all about these pirated versions of his books. Publishers are calling on YouTube to be a bit more strict about this issue. Dale, these pirated AI books sometimes do get tens of thousands of listens. There's demand for them, even though the quality, as we kind of established here, is not so great. Why do you think that is? Why do you think the demand is so high, even though they're like, these are kind of not great?
4: Well, I think on some level, books are expensive. And for a lot of these authors, they're churning out a lot of books, and their readers are buying them, they're consuming them. And so they're trying to find ways to, like, keep doing it, right? And I think while we're all kind of nerdy, if I can respectfully say that,
0: I don't know what you mean.
4: Hear the difference and we care. I don't think the average person might care about those differences in inflection if they're just trying to get the story heard as quickly as possible. I will say one thing it makes me think about is, you know, libraries offer free audiobooks as well through Libby and other kinds of services. But there are, I know, challenges when a new book comes out or a very popular book comes out. Yeah. You still have to buy the quantity, even though, like, the entity is complete. Ebooks and audiobooks are in this weird thing where I think we have to figure out something in the rhythm of the library books, the library system, where many copies can be made available without having to, you know, like, something. I'm not trying to.
0: So you're like, it's a digital file. Obviously. Why can't we make more of these digital files available for people?
4: Why can't we have more?
0: And it's because authors would need to get paid more for the, well, they used to get paid more, right?
4: Like, And they're available right away with lots of copies, but then those, you might not need that many copies a year later, right? It's like you want to be able to adjust, but libraries then have to commit to buying all the copies forever and ever. So I think thinking out about different rhythms of how people can consume books through their libraries will help alleviate the need or the interest in doing these AI versions.
0: I'm just making notes here. So far, Giles has called me a nerd and said, get out of my car. Those are the things that have happened in this conversation, which is pretty.
4: They have. I stand by.
0: You're like, I can confirm both of those things have in fact happened. Arizona, I should say, like, Michael Caine, this is a different case. He gave permission to an AI company to clone his voice. They used it to create a 13-hour edition of The Odyssey available for free. Let's just play a little clip of it.
5: When the city finally fell, the heroes turned their ships toward home. But the gods of Olympus had their favorites and their grudges. And for many of these men, the journey home became its own kind of war. This is the story of one of those soldiers.
0: Arizona, look, that is not some random AI robot. That's a Michael Caine robot. That's a different category of thing. Do you think you could listen?

0: to the entirety of the Odyssey in a fake Michael Caine voice? I think I could. I think I might, to be honest with you. But you go. Yes.
1: No, there's absolutely no intention behind there. And I also don't need another reading by, I don't know, a white old guy of the Odyssey. There's this like, there's okay, like, there's already some in existence. They're also, they use the 1870 translation, which no one refers to anymore. It's an outdated one and they do it for the rights reasons. Mm. So I don't want to listen to it. And that music was so loud. So I don't know what they're doing there. But
2: what are we doing?
1: I just found like there was no emotion. And it was the same thing with the John Grisham one. Mm. I couldn't actually follow the story when the AI was doing it. But then as soon as it came to the second one, I actually understood what was being told. And the AI doesn't suit it. Like there's, it really matters who and why. Mm-hmm. And so when the AI for the John Grisham, he seemed too young and too naive. But then the second voice was this gravitas, you know, and had like the right age group. And so there's, you know, Emily Wilson has been all up in our feeds the past couple of days.
0: The translator of the Odyssey. Yeah.
1: Yes. And her audiobook is narrated by Claire Danes. And I love it. I think it's a great narration.
0: I got about 30 seconds left here, but Nathan, I want to close on this. I think it's worth pointing out that audiobook sales at this point are becoming more and more important to every publisher's sort of bottom line. The Association of American Publishers reported that the audiobook sales last year hit $1.1 billion. Why do you think audiobooks are not just a trend? They are actually just now a facet that's here to stay.
3: Because of those numbers, there's nothing about that number that people are going to roll back on. The technology has enabled access. It's going to keep doing that. We're going to fight about piracy and stuff, but those are the fights we're going to have. We're not going to have fights about whether we should listen to an audiobook or not. That's over. The answer is yes.
0: I really appreciate this conversation and I really appreciate this journey we all took. Thanks for the road trip, you guys.
3: I got to pee. Can we stop?
0: And get gummies. That's the thing we got to do. Okay. Thanks everybody. Thanks again for coming on the show today. Nice to have you.
3: Of course.
0: Jael Richardson is the author of Gutter Child and The Stone Thrower. She's also the executive director of the Festival of Literary Diversity in Brampton, Ontario. Nathan R. Maharaj is the director of content marketing in Rakuten Kobo, a Canadian ebook seller. He's based in Mississauga. And Arizona O'Neill is an illustrator based in Montreal. She's also the author of the graphic memoir Opioids and Organs. That is it for the show today. My name is El Amin Abdel Mahmoud. This show is called Commotion. We'll be back tomorrow. We will see you then.

everybody. I am Gavin Crawford. Welcome to Because News, Canada's funniest news quiz. To paraphrase Mark Carney, if you're not on this panel, then you are on the menu. Let's meet today's delicious dishes, shall we? In the first chair, just like Macron.

0: rolled in sporting mirrored shades. Ice cool and ready to French. It's Jan Caruana. And like the European Union, he also holds a large amount of American debt. Get ready to bond with Tom Hearn.
1: Hello!
2: Don't look at my tax return.
0: Finally, after the Blake Lively mess, they're worried their text with Taylor Swift will also leak. Taylor's other bestie, Adonis Charlie.
3: Oh, sorry. We're mean together.
0: All right, mean girls, are you ready to make some games out of the news?
4: Yeah.
2: Of course.
0: Then let's begin.
5: Here we go.
4: Yeah.
0: Panel, it was a big week for Canada. Prime Minister Mark Carney gave a barn burner of a speech at the World Economic Forum in Switzerland, which drew a rare standing ovation. What did Mark Carney say that got the Davos crowd so fired up?
2: It's actually not really what he said. It's what he did. He stepped around the podium and he did the worm. It was very exciting. Carney doing the worm. Picture it.
1: People were out of their seats immediately.
4: I'm like, never going to stop picturing it.
0: Yeah. The impressive thing was he did it with his elbows up.
2: Yes.
0: Jen?
4: I think he rapped the opening number from Hamilton. How does a banker PM kind of a bore but a hot man get dropped in the middle of a political spot?
2: That's Hamilton, Ontario.
4: What's your name? Hamilton, Ontario.
0: Very good
4: guess. We are not going to become your state.
0: Does anyone know the real answer?
4: Well, it was a really good speech, and then he kind of just said, like, let's do it, babies.
0: Okay, kind of.
2: Yeah.
0: I mean, he basically admitted what everyone else knows but is scared to say out loud, that America is acting like a bully.
4: Yes.
0: We should not put up with that. The headline from The Guardian reads, nostalgia is not a strategy. Mark Carney is emerging as the unflinching realist ready to tackle Trump. Here is a bit of what our prime minister said.
6: When we only negotiate bilaterally with a hegemon, we negotiate from weakness. We accept what's offered. We compete with each other to be the most accommodating.
0: That is Mark Carney talking about a hegemon. What's a hegemon?
4: It's like a Pokemon, but for world leaders. You've gotta get them all!
2: Yeah. I thought it was what a white person says when they get back from a vacation at an all-inclusive in Jamaica and saw that their gardener did a very good job. They also have braids.
4: Yes. One braid.
0: A hegemon is a political state with strong influence or domination over others.
1: Ooh, kinky.
2: Oh my God.
4: I actually looked up this word because I didn't know what it meant. And I found out that the use of the word hegemon rose 350% around 2016.
2: Wow.
0: I can't remember what happened around then.
4: I don't know.
1: That's the last time Rihanna put out an album.
2: Oh, yeah.
1: She's so hegemon.
0: Carney, during his speech, basically made a pitch for the best way to deal with a hegemon, one hegemon in particular, that he did not name. His strategy borrows from the strategy of downtrodden elementary students everywhere. What was Carney's recommended strategy?
2: I think it's, I'm rubber, you're glue, everything you say bounces off me and sticks to you.
0: Good guess,
2: yeah.
0: Jen.
4: Is it the tried and true, he can't punch all of us at the same time?
0: It is 100% that strategy.
2: Oh, wow.
0: Yes, he encouraged middle power countries stuck between great power rivals to work together instead of breaking off alone to curry favor with the richest and strongest.
2: We're all in this together.
0: In his speech, Carney railed against an age-old platitude. Of course, he didn't call it a platitude. He called it an aphorism of Thucydides.
4: Yum.
0: Of course, we all know Thucydides' aphorisms, but which classic saying by Athenian historian Thucydides did the prime minister trot out during his speech?
4: Is it necessity is the mother of invasion?
2: Oh.
0: Very good.
1: That's so good.
4: And the road to hell is paved with the Epstein files.

0: here is what the Prime Minister went with.
1: The strong can do what they can, and the weak must suffer what they must. And this aphorism of Thucydides is presented as inevitable.
2: It sounds like a pastor.
3: He does. But you know what? I love him. I'm loving him right now. Like our last prime minister, like Justin, you know, there was a lot. You didn't do great. But this is like a leader. Like this is a guy who like knows words and can string together sentences and is erudite and just really like really can speak from his guts,
2: and
3: you know?
2: Can do the worm.
3: And he can do the worm. But he's like the leader that I want right now, because looking across the border, it's like, God, this guy is just like alphabet soup just coming out of his mouth. And we have this guy, he steps up 16 minutes, tight as hell. Yeah. He's out. Standing O.
4: That's true.
3: Like, makes me happy that he's our prime minister. Let's see if he can walk the walk.
4: Yeah, that's the thing.
0: I'm just happy, like, I enjoy the return of the non-folksy politician.
3: Yeah.
0: Like, we've just been through such a long era where it's like, it's a guy I want to have a beer with.
3: Yeah, no.
0: But that's, like, just another way of saying, like, a dumb guy.
3: Yes. I would also still have a beer with Mark Carney.
5: I would, too.
4: I'd have a little petite rosé with Mark
3: Carney. Oh, that's fun, yeah.
2: Okay.
6: That's what I think. Yeah, have a charcuterie board with him.
0: If you're going to be discussing the aphorisms of Thucydides, it's probably a DJ Steve.
3: Would drink.
0: The speech received good reviews in the world media, but not everyone was a fan. The hegemon himself rolled into Davos the next day and had a few choice words about Carney's speech. What did Trump say about Carney in his speech?
3: He for sure called him Mark. He didn't call him Mr. Prime Minister. He didn't call him Mr. Carney. And I think at one point he said, I like Mark. My wife doesn't look at Mark and go, yum, yum, yum. I mean, I do.
0: Tom, what did he say about it?
2: Well, I think actually I know the answer to this one, that he said that we as Canadians should be grateful for what he's doing right now. And we should be grateful to America, which is... cute.
0: You were correct. You'll get a point for that. He did say Canada should be grateful. He made a specific comment about Mark Carney. Do you know what he said?
4: Well, he says that Canada lives because of the U.S.
3: Did he not kind of say, like, Mark, like, watch your step?
2: Yeah, he was like, watch your tongue, diva.
4: That's what he said. I believe that's a word-for-word quote.
0: You are correct. The global headline reads, Trump says Canada lives because of U.S. Remember that, Mark.
3: What a thug.
0: Yeah. On the bright side, the world seems to be waking up to the fact that Trump might not, in fact, be all there.
3: Oh.
0: In Davos, Trump spoke about his obsession with Greenland. What did he tell the assembled crowd about Greenland?
4: Well, he mistaked Greenland and Iceland, like, four times in a speech.
2: I wasn't surprised that he confused the two, because his favorite thing right now is ice.
4: It's true.
0: You are correct for the point, Jonas. Here is Trump speaking about Greenland.
7: Our stock market took the first dip yesterday because of Iceland. So Iceland's already cost us a lot of money.
3: Like, he actually said Iceland.
2: Yeah. Oh
0: my God. A number of times.
3: Oh, what a dingus.
4: Iceland also cost me a lot of money, but that's because I took a trip there.
0: Trump told Davos during his speech, when it comes to Greenland, he's not asking for much. In fact, it's a very small ask. What small thing is Trump asking?
3: I think, did he just call it like a little piece of ice?
0: Here is Trump.
7: What I'm asking for is a piece of ice, cold and poorly located, that can play a vital role in world peace and world protection. It's a very small ask.
2: Remember when Obama wore a tan suit?
0: I'm Gavin Crawford, and this is Because News. This week I'm joined by panel.

0: right, thanks, Ern. There is your altered lyric paddle. For a point, what was the big moon news shining across our feeds this week?
1: It was Connor Story's butt from Heated Rivalry. Big full moon news, full moon. And I love it.
0: Jen?
2: Trump invades moon, says Wisconsin needs cheese. Oh.
0: It's not a big ask, just a little piece of cheese.
2: Just a little piece of cheese.
0: Jonas, do you know what the big moon news was?
3: I think I might. Did Amazon send another ship full of B-list celebrities there?
0: She's going back. This time she's taking justice. The BBC headline reads, NASA's mega moon rocket arrives at launch pad for Artemis 2 mission. The 98-meter-tall rocket was transported from NASA's huge vehicle assembling building to the launch pad. Now that it's in position, the rocket still has to clear some final safety checks before it can blast off. The most important is the wet dress rehearsal. What happens during a wet dress rehearsal?
2: That's when everyone pees their pants because they're so scared to go to space.
0: Good guess, Adonis. What is a wet dress rehearsal?
3: Do they, like, just cover the whole rocket in, like, water or something and try to fire it? So that it makes sense because the fire that comes out will cancel out with the water.
4: If it can blast through this water, we'll be fine.
0: What if it's raining? Don't worry, we've done a wet dress.
3: Exactly.
0: A wet dress rehearsal is when they actually pump 2.6 million liters of fuel into the rocket. I said pump, but I don't know if it's being... I don't know how they get it in there.
2: It's just a guy with a cigarette holding a hose.
4: Yeah. You know, it's not my first time pumping gas right now.
0: Yeah, for like 19 days, pointing 2.6 million liters.
4: I haven't seen my kids in a while. Yeah.
0: I wish you would have used self-serve.
2: Then he cleans your windshield. Yeah.
0: 2.6 million liters of fuel is loaded into the rocket. They run the entire countdown sequence to T-minus 29. Then they drain the fuel.
2: Do they reuse the fuel?
5: Yeah, where does the fuel go?
0: What am I, NASA? I'm assuming the fuel is reused because that's a lot of fuel to waste, but it is Florida, and so maybe just...
5: They just put it in the Gulf of America.
0: Yeah, exactly. If everything checks out, then the rocket will be cleared for launch, and four astronauts will begin an epic journey. The headline reads, Americans are going where no man has gone before. Mm. Where is that?
5: Where no man has gone before, the sheets store. Oh. Right? The place where you buy sheets. I don't know where you get them. They're just on the bed.
0: Yeah. Jonas, where are they going where no man has gone before?
3: Are they going to the dark side of the moon?
0: You are correct for the point. They're going around the moon. They're circling it, and due to the moon's position at the time of flight, the astronauts could reach the farthest distance humans have ever traveled from Earth.
2: Ooh.
0: Artemis 2 will send the first human crew to the moon since 1972. One of the four astronauts is a very brave Canadian. What is the name of this Canadian?
5: Gordy.
3: It's a strong name. No,
0: it is not. Gordy Adonis?
3: Chris Hadfield. Ready to go back up. Ready to get that saxophone blaring.
0: No, and guitar.
2: Clinton, Bill Clinton played the saxophone.
3: Bill Clinton played the saxophone in space. Yes. That's right. I'm confusing my white men, I guess. Yeah.
2: They all look the
5: same. His big space controversy we all talk about.
0: Jen, what is the name of our astronaut?
2: From every astronaut I've ever seen, for the most part, I'm going to take a guess and say his name is Captain Johnny Handsome.
0: Ooh. Wow, you're incredibly close. You said Johnny Handsome. His name is Jeremy Hansen.
2: What?
3: Oh, wow.
2: I got to get half a point.
0: Sure. Jeremy Hansen from London, Ontario. Hansen will make history as the first non-American.

0: American to orbit the moon. He'll be joined by the first woman to orbit the moon and the first person of color to orbit the moon.
1: Oh, a lot of firsts.
0: Yes. Yes.
2: What a woke trip.
3: Yeah. Does he need a loose gay?
4: Yeah.
3: It sounds like that gaggle needs a gay.
4: It does. It also sounds like they're just like, let's send these people to space.
1: Yeah.
3: American Today might be just doing that.
4: Oof.
3: A woman, a POC, and a Canadian walk into the moon.
4: Wait. If we send all the women to space, who's going to get the sheets?
0: The mission is scheduled to travel around the dark side of the moon, at which point astronauts have specific tasks. What is their mission on the moon's backside?
1: Oh. To look for cracks?
0: Jonas?
3: I actually know, because every moon mission is kind of the same. You go, you pick up a couple rocks, you pick up a little dust, and then you come back home.
0: They're not even doing that much. They're not landing on the moon. They're just circling the backside of the moon. Their job is to gaze at the backside, take images, and study geology.
4: They're going to gaze work.
3: So that's how the gays get in.
4: Yeah. Girl, look at that moon, honey.
1: I just want to say I'm really loving being here tonight. Mm.
0: Well, you'll enjoy this question, Jan. NASA is especially interested in a group of craters clustered around the moon's south pole. These craters have never seen sunlight. What are the astronauts looking for in the dark craters where the sun don't shine?
1: Water?
0: In a manner of speaking,
3: ice.
0: You're correct for the point. Yes, it is ice. Here is Canadian astronaut Jeremy Hansen.
5: We think there's frozen water ice in there, and that's a major objective of the Artemis missions.
6: We think there's water.
4: Sorry.
1: He sounds cute.
3: He's a really intelligent
4: He's so
3: man.
4: Smart, but as soon as I heard his voice, I was like, wah, wah, wah, wah.
1: But he called it frozen water ice.
3: Yeah.
4: That's strange.
0: There are a bunch of different types of ice in space.
1: What other kinds?
0: Dry ice, nitrogen ice. There's the ice that breaks into your home and kidnaps you.
4: Yeah.
0: There's all kinds of ice. So frozen water ice, he was just being specific. But can you tell me, what is the major benefit of finding water ice on the moon?
4: That we can live there?
0: You're correct for the point. Here is Jeremy Hansen again.
5: If you can find water, now you've got water to drink, you can break it down into oxygen to breathe, and then oxygen and hydrogen for fuel.
6: For fuel.
4: No! Sorry,
1: Don't
4: I'm going to
1: have...
4: I have a new impression that I'm going to be doing on TikTok. Come watch it. Shout out to Mr. Handsome.
0: I wish I could show you a picture of that astronaut right now.
1: He's cute, right?
0: He looks a little bit like Chris O'Donnell.
1: Oh, yeah.
0: The mission is laying the groundwork for future Artemis missions that aim to put astronauts on the lunar surface. Are you excited to see Americans and Canadians working together on something like this, or do you think it's going to get awkward out there?
1: It's going to get awkward. Somebody's going to make a joke about the 51st state, and you're going to be trapped in space with them for like 11 days.
0: Jeremy Hansen's up there being like, how many times do we have to say, we don't think that's funny?
7: Because news...
8: Canada's funniest news quiz.
0: Panel, get ready for a Because News fake ad. Have a listen, if you will, to this spicy commercial and try to figure out the news behind it.
9: Two notorious rivals.
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0: All right, panel, there's your fake ad. Can you tell me what news inspired us to make Coke and Pepsi come together?
1: I don't know, but after hearing it, I'm thirsty as hell.
3: I think I can hear what's going on. It sounds like Coke and Pepsi are trying to jump on the whole heated rivalry thing.

0: thing.
1: You are correct. It is about brands jumping onto the heated rivalry train. Brands are eager to capitalize on the success of the gay hockey romance. The headline from CBC News reads, "Heated rivalry fans urged to come to the cottage by Canadian tourism boards." A key plot point involves an invitation to the cottage, and Muskoka Tourism is on it. What is the new slogan for Muskoka's tourism board?
2: Muskoka, where tops play and bottoms slay. I can't wait to go. I've never been.
1: Very nice. Jen.
3: Come put the musk back in Muskoka.
1: Ooh, that's good. The Discover Muskoka website reads, "You already know the vibe. Come to the cottage."
4: Whoa.
5: You already know the vibe.
1: The city of Ottawa also recently changed their social media to cash in on the popularity of heated rivalry. For a point, what does the city of Ottawa's bio now say?
3: Ottawa, many of our senators are also gay.
2: Ottawa, we funded this.
1: They went with something simpler. It just says Ottawa. Birthplace of Shane Hollander.
2: Wow.
5: Oh.
3: It's just really grasping at a straw there. Yes.
1: Shane Hollander, a fictional character. Yes. Also, this week, the Ottawa Senators debuted heated rivalry jerseys in their official merch shop.
2: That's great. Yeah. You know what's so funny about that is the NHL went through like a big controversy last year where they banned Pride tape. And now they're like, "We love heated rivalry, Diva." And I'm like, you hated gay people like 6 months ago, so whatever.
1: Yeah, but that's because Pride Tape's only $2.99, and these jerseys bring in like $60.
2: Yeah.
1: Everybody seems to want in on the hype, including, apparently, the straightest man in North America. Which macho man gave Heated Rivalry a great review, saying they binged it in one night?
2: I think I actually know. It was NHL Commissioner Gary Bettman, and he's 73 years old, and honestly, for me, I really hope he's in season two of Heated Rivalry.
1: You are correct for the point, Tom Hearn. It is Gary Bettman, commissioner of the NHL.
3: How much do you think the NHL is kicking themselves for not allowing them to like use NHL and like all the trademark names of the hockey teams? Do you think they're kicking themselves at all?
1: It would be weird if it was the NHL because it would cross into too much of a reality.
3: But now everybody who's going to watch Boy Aquarium is going to be like, where are the... They're going to be using all the wrong names, which actually might be funny.
1: Wait, sorry, did you just call hockey Boy Aquarium?
3: Yeah, that's what people are calling hockey now. Boy Aquarium. Because you watch them from behind the glass.
6: Oh, wow.
3: You say, let's go watch Boy Aquarium.
6: Boy Aquarium, that's so real. Don't tap the glass, the boys get scared.
1: On the topic of merch, there's one missing item fans are really clamoring for. What fictional piece of Canadiana from the show do people want made in real life?
2: Well, it's hockey, so what is a jockstrap?
1: This is not Jeopardy.
2: Oh.
1: Shoot. What piece of merch are they clamoring for, Jonas?
6: Hudson Williams.
1: Jan?
3: It's the fleece zip-up that guy wore in Sochi.
1: You are correct for the point. The CBC headline reads, "Why everyone's talking about Heated Rivalry's Team Canada fleece." When we see the players at the Olympic, Shane is wearing a white zip-up fleece with red maple leaf accents, and everyone is going nuts for it. There's an online petition to get it made for real, but they can't officially make it. Why?
2: Because the Bay owns all the rights to Team Canada's designs?
1: Sort of. Yeah. The maple leaf is trademarked, they would need government permission. The Canadian government, however, seems quite pleased with their return on investment for the show. What did Canada's culture minister, Mark Miller, say after acknowledging the government invested around $3.5 million on gay hockey smut?
6: He kind of just salivated for 30 seconds.
1: In a manner of speaking, he said, "We got a lot of bang for our buck." Panel, somehow we've reached the end of this exciting episode of Because News. Our champion today is Jen Caruana.

0: Canada. This is Jan Caruana, winner of Because News. Congratulations to my runners-up, Adonis Charlie and Tom Hearn. Because News is written and produced by Elizabeth Bowie, Kate Evans, David Carroll, Gavin Crawford, Phil Lung, and J.R. Tanapai. This week, they had help from Jana O'Connor. Rounding out the team, Aaron Conway, Bronwyn Page, Diana Markulin, Errol Gonsalves, and our recording engineer, Greg DeClute.
1: Hello, Saroja Coelho here. 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
2: This week on Bookends, we follow the story of Ernst Berwald, the real grandfather to famous songwriter and author David Berwald. The Fire Agent blends pivotal moments in history and fiction as David details Ernst's recruitment as a spy in 1900 and getting through two world wars. His adventure spans across multiple continents, leading him to challenge the rise of fascism and Japan's most prolific gangsters.
3: As my life experience will repeatedly attest, you're likely to receive more incredible kindness in Japan than anywhere I've ever been. I mean, people will literally take care of you, you know. So that just fit with many Japanese people.
2: That's this week on Bookends with Matea Roach.
4: Feel that? 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And it's back on CBC Gem, with six fierce clubs battling all season long for glory. From coast to coast, Canada's first professional women's soccer league is bringing the heat. 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
5: From CBC News, The World This Hour, I'm Neil Herland. 2 years ago, Parliament adopted a new law to counter foreign interference in Canada. Today, key parts of that law go into effect. But as Elizabeth Thompson reports, Canada's new Foreign Influence Commissioner says his focus won't be on foreign interference.
6: Foreign interference poses one of the most important threats to our Canadian way of life, our economic prosperity, our national security, and our sovereignty.
7: 2 years ago, then Public Safety Minister Dominic LeBlanc tabled legislation in Parliament following revelations that foreign countries had tried to interfere in Canadian politics. It gave new powers to Canadian security agencies. It also called for a watchdog and a public registry. Today, that watchdog and that registry go into effect. But as Foreign Influence Commissioner Anton Bogman starts work, he says his job will focus on foreign influence, not foreign interference.
8: The office hasn't been set up to address interference writ large. It's really about transparency and public disclosure of influence activity.
7: He says foreign interference, that is, covert attempts to affect what happens in Canada, is a job for the RCMP and other national security agencies. Elizabeth Thompson, CBC News, Ottawa.
5: A man from Spokane, Washington, is under arrest and charged with setting one of the devastating wildfires that have destroyed hundreds of homes. The 37-year-old suspect is accused of first-degree arson. A witness tells police he saw a nervous-looking man near the side of a road just before some grass went up in flames. It's not clear what the motive was. European interior ministers are holding an emergency meeting today. They're talking about what happened in the tiny Spanish territory of Ceuta last week. Tens of thousands of migrants rushed into the tiny city from Morocco. Most are gone now, but desperation is growing among those who remain. Jennifer Yoon reports.
9: A desperate scene on a sandy beach in Ceuta. Hundreds of people ravenously digging into the first bit of real food they've seen in 4 days. The last holdouts of the 70,000 who swam or jumped the Moroccan

0: Mexican border last week to get into the tiny Spanish territory. We're here to seek asylum, says 18-year-old Ali Sengar, who fled war-torn Mali. He's one of the few thousand left. The vast majority have returned voluntarily, but European leaders are rattled. Images of young men climbing, crawling, pushing into the North African enclave. A gift to Europe's far-right movement, says Luna Vivas, a professor at the Université de Montréal.
1: This is something that's going to be reused by the far-right to stoke the fears of migration.
0: Jennifer Yoon, CBC News, Toronto.
2: The Toronto Blue Jays have made some moves in hopes of reaching the playoffs this season, trading away three players and bringing in three new ones before last night's Major League Baseball trade deadline. Philip Leshanock has more.
3: It's been a very difficult year for our fans.
4: Toronto Blue Jays general manager Ross Atkins not only says he's accountable, he's making changes he hopes will save the season.
3: Disappointed not to be adding to this group that, you know, we believe in and would much prefer that we were in a position to not be subtracting.
4: That means some emotional exits. Pitcher Kevin Gausman, outfielder Dalton Varsho, and closer Jeff Hoffman, players fans got to know during last season's World Series run. Mike Wilner is a Blue Jays columnist for the Toronto Star. He says the team made some pragmatic moves.
5: The core wasn't going to be touched. This is a team that, you know, pushed all its chips in. The only players who were going to be moved at this trade deadline were players on expiring contracts.
4: The team adds two young right-handed pitchers, Jose Seriano from the LA Angels and Spencer Arrighetti from Houston, plus cash in reserve for free agents in case those playoff dreams come true. Philip Leshanock, CBC News, Toronto.
2: And that is your World This Hour. For CBC News, I'm Neil Herland.
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8: Today on Freakonomics Radio, there is an ancient board game that you can learn in 15 minutes and then think about for the rest of your life.
9: I haven't met a human being yet that plays backgammon that the game doesn't get under their skin. That game will get to you.
8: Backgammon has had a few heydays in modern history, especially among gamblers.
10: She paid me in drugs and a Gucci sweater that her friends had boosted from Rodeo Drive.
8: NFL teams have used backgammon theory to win the Super Bowl.
9: They're risk averse. At least they used to be before we came onto the scene.
8: And now backgammon is having a whole new renaissance.
11: People want in-person experiences. They want to get off dating apps. They want to make new friends.
8: That's coming up on Freakonomics Radio. This past January, the U.S. Backgammon Federation held a big tournament, the New York Metropolitan Backgammon Open, at a hotel in Jersey City. It drew more than 400 players in a variety of brackets, from beginner to grandmaster. They came from all over the U.S., as well as Germany, South Africa, Greece, Peru. The field included many of the world's top-ranked players, like this one.
12: My name is Masayuki Mochizuki. People call me Mochi. I am a professional backgammon player.
8: Mochi is arguably the best backgammon player alive. He has turned the game into a career.
12: Play tournaments everywhere in the world, teaching, writing a book, playing a private game, and everything about backgammon. That's me.
8: Mochi had flown in from Japan for the Jersey City tournament, but he busted out in the first round. That's the thing about backgammon. It is a dice game, which means it can be volatile, and the better player does not always win. I found Mochi in a side room off the tournament area. He was playing a money game with some of the others who had already busted out of the tournament. He told me he was staying on in New York City for a few days, so I invited him to come play backgammon at my apartment.
13: If you want to just play, great. If you want to teach and talk while we play, I'm happy to play for money. I don't expect you to play for free.
12: No, it's fine. We can play for free. No,
13: but I mean, I know that's how you make your living. So I don't ask you to work for. I have $500.

0: to my pocket. Okay. I'm not planning to leave with it.
1: 500 lasts like 3 minutes, but that's okay. I'm joking.

0: Blackmail is not a game that you decide the strategy. All you can do is you follow the dice's advice, you know. You're not gonna against the dice. The game plan that you had in your mind that you wanna get, that's long gone.
1: Got it.
0: That being said, maybe I hit you actually.
1: I was thinking about doing this. That would have been terrible.
0: Because if you waited longer, then I have more ammunition to coming, and it will be more dangerous. So it's actually all about timing.
1: Yeah.
0: This game actually has a lot of similarity in life.
1: To life?
0: Life. You don't know what's going to happen. It's all about probability. If you make a good choice, you have a better chance to get a better outcome, right? But it's just a chance. So you may lose because of the good choice, right? But you shouldn't regret that you made that choice, because that then was a good choice. So you have to be confident. 1, 2, 3, 4. 1.
1: Really nice.
0: It's a good
1: match.
0: Good game.
1: That was really good.
0: Yeah. I thought you're going to win this one.
1: Well, my $500 did last more than 3 minutes, maybe an hour. We played 3 short matches and Mochy won all of them. But I held my own against a world champion. And I certainly couldn't do that on the basketball court or football field. That is just one of the many interesting things about this game. Another is what Mochy said about how backgammon is a lot like life itself. And I would hear some version of that from just about everyone I spoke with as we were making this episode. At the Jersey City tournament, I had met a very good player named Melissa Shin, who works as an architect in Los Angeles. And she told me to get in touch with her next time I was in town, and she would put together an event with her backgammon club. Yes, there are backgammon clubs, more and more, all the time. And I happened to be in L.A. soon after, so we met up at a beer garden in Venice Beach. Melissa had set up a game for me.
2: We're going to do doubles? Think me and Frank against you guys.
3: Oh, it's me and Bob against you and Frank?
2: Yeah.
4: All right, here it is. Make it fun. This could be fun.
1: My partner was Bob Wachtel, a ranked grandmaster. A couple years ago, I had taken a few lessons from him. Melissa's partner, Frank Frigo, is another world-class player, a 2-time world champion. I'm not going to make you listen to another match, but I will say this. Bob and I won. Take that, Mochy. Later on, I sat down with Frank Frigo, asked him to introduce himself.
5: My name is Frank Frigo, and I am somewhat semi-retired. I'm playing a lot of professional backgammon these days. I travel to tournaments. I teach. I lecture. I did have an analytics company for about 13 years, and I still do some consulting in sports betting and sports analytics.
1: Of all the games ever invented and ever played, is backgammon your favorite game?
5: I haven't played all of them, for sure, but I would argue it's the greatest game. It has all the elements of complexity. The pace is wonderful. It's designed as a gambling game. It's a fantastic mind sport. The game is played at amazing locations around the world. It's got a beautiful aesthetic. If you come to one of our tournaments, you will see the most beautiful custom-made backgammon boards. And there's something about the sound, the touch, the feel that adds to the whole experience. I think it's the greatest game out there.
1: If you were to call backgammon an industry, I'm not sure whether you would use that word or a sector. How do you think about the size of it?
5: I've heard something like 300 million people play globally. In some countries where it has a long, deep history, you see backgammon or tavla or shesh-besh, however they want to call it in particular culture, is played everywhere. So what I see, even in the United States, is that there's multiple tiers. There's the social component of it. Then there's the casual tournament player. Then you have the more serious tournament player. There's a big spectrum.
1: For someone who doesn't know the game, just explain it as briefly as you can, the basic setup and goal.
5: Okay, so each side has 15 checkers in a particular starting.

0: arrangement, and the game is essentially a race. Your pieces, or your stones, as they would have called it way back in the day, you're trying to get them around the board and into your home board. There's four quadrants. You try to get those checkers into your home board and bear them off as quickly as possible. But along the way, there's a lot of contact, and those checkers interact. If you land on a spot where your opponent only has a single checker, we call that a blot. That blot has to go back to the beginning. So while it's a race, it's not that simple. Sometimes you're trying to slow yourself down. Sometimes you're trying to speed yourself up.
1: Ben, talk about the leverage and the excitement and volatility that is introduced by using the doubling cube.
0: The idea behind the doubling cube is that you're playing a game for a stake of a single point. If you win the game, you get a point. If you bear off all your checkers before your opponent's borne off any, you win a gammon. That's a double game. But it's double whatever the current value of the cube is. The cube starts out at a value of one. When it's your turn, before you roll, you have the option, if the cube is in the middle, to tell your opponent, I want to double the stakes of the game. So the opponent has to then make a decision. Do I want to play this game for double the stakes, or do I want to turn down the cube? And the game ends immediately and they give up the point. The decision is, I can give up 1 point with certainty and start a brand new game, or I can accept the cube and now play this game for double the stakes, but I'm accepting the risk that I could lose 2 points, I could lose 4 points, and I have to compare that distribution of potential outcomes versus the guaranteed 1 point that I would relinquish. The other layer on top of that is that the cube is not just a scorekeeping device, it's a weapon. When you own the cube, you have bought the rights to it, which gives you the rights to play the game to the end. It also gives you the rights to redouble the stake back to four, which puts pressure on your opponent.
2: If you do not know how to handle the cube, you're never going to win a tournament.
1: That is Mark Olsen, another of the world's top-ranked players. He's Danish and used to play professional soccer. So, yes, he's pretty competitive.
2: The doubling cube is a fantastic device that was invented in the 1920s. Backgammon has existed for thousands of years, but the doubling cube has only been around for around 100 years.
1: It must have been so boring before then.
2: Well, they still play backgammon without the cube in many parts of the world. But I agree, the doubling cube is the most fun part about backgammon. With checker play moves, you can compare your move to other moves, which inherently make it easier because you got something to compare it to. Whereas with a doubling cube, you've got nothing to compare it to.
1: That's the thing about the doubling cube. It occupies its own special dimension in the game. The two dice that you roll on every turn that dictate where you can move your checkers, they are inherently random. So you have to plan for and adapt to that randomness. The doubling cube is the only part of the game that can be unilaterally controlled. And who invented the cube? As Frank Frigo told us, that fact is still in dispute within the backgammon community. He mentioned a 1930 New Yorker article that identified one possible inventor.
3: We have heard much debate on whether backgammon is basically a game of skill. They say the innovation of doubling was important. This, according to one story, was thought of by the Grand Duke Dimitri, who lives in Paris, where backgammon is called trinquetrac, and who has been playing it for years.
1: Dmitry Pavlovich Romanov was a cousin of Tsar Nicholas II and one of the few Romanov dukes to survive the Russian Revolution. He is thought to have been involved in the plot to murder Grigory Rasputin. So, yes, the history of backgammon is littered with interesting characters. As for the question of luck versus skill, here's Frank Frigo.
0: It's a really difficult question because you've got to put some real context around it. Every decision, with the exception of forced moves in backgammon, is a skillful decision. The issue is how much it actually affects the outcome. You're going to get randomness thrown into the equation, which is what makes the game great. I'm going to oversimplify poker for a second, but imagine you're at the World Series main event. And take whoever you think is the most skillful poker player on the planet. Let's just say it's Phil Ivey. At the World Series main event in a showdown, I could take someone, a 5-year-old kid, that has never played

0: poker in their life, and I could give them a very simple set of rules where I could guarantee they could take down the top player probably a third of the time. I could prove that mathematically. I could just get them to push the whole time, and eventually the opponent will have to call. In backgammon, if you took somebody you just introduced to the game and they played a top-level player at a major tournament length match, say 19 to 25 points, they would have almost a zero chance of beating that player because you have so many active decisions, you can't simplify the game down to that level. This is going to make poker players cringe because I'm oversimplifying poker, but it's a fact.
1: Frank, you are a two-time World Backgammon Champion, correct?
0: Yes.
1: What would you say are the characteristics of a good backgammon player, including perhaps some characteristics that might surprise people?
0: A lot of people think you've got to be like a mathematician. You really don't. There are very analytical aspects of the game where you're grinding numbers, like what we call match equities, where you've got to weigh a bunch of information and come up with the highest probability outcome. I feel like I'm pretty good at that, but there's also a big pattern recognition component because once you're a few moves into the game, maybe you've got some reference positions in your mind that you've seen before, but it's just a combinatorial explosion when you get a few moves into a game and you haven't seen it before. And something that I think a lot of players underestimate is the execution part. It's one thing to sit in front of your computer and look at problems as quiz problems and say, what would I do? But it's an entirely different thing to do it over the board, facing an opponent, traveling to a tournament. I will tell you, I haven't met a human being yet that plays backgammon that the game doesn't get under their skin. That game will get to you because you just feel like your best laid plans get thrown aside.
1: Have you seen examples where someone just kind of becomes a more rounded person, a rounded thinker by playing games, whether it's backgammon or something else? Maybe that person was you?
0: It's definitely me. I've taken things from my life and put them into the game, but I think the game has given me much more in that direction. I co-direct the San Diego Club, which is one of the biggest, fastest growing clubs in the country. We have a number of people that play with us for different reasons. Some of them just love the competition. They love it as a mind sport, the intellectual stimulation, the social aspect. But another thing you hear, particularly from some of the older population, is they like to play because they feel like it keeps their mind sharp. Everybody's paranoid these days about dementia. They want to keep their minds stimulated. Backgammon just does such a good job of that. You've got a lot of active decisions. You have to think probabilistically. I would say that the uncertainty component is more realistic of what people encounter in the business world and in social decisions. Chess is a great game, but chess, if you make the best move, it's the difference often between a 100% winning path and a 100% losing path. Whereas in backgammon, it's more probabilistic. And I think that is more like the decisions we encounter in real life.
1: I had been told that Frank Frigo had put his backgammon obsession to good use in the analytics firm he founded and ran.
0: We built proprietary models for a variety of applications in sports, in commodity trading, in healthcare, in education. The idea was to take a game-based approach to solving difficult problems. There's a lot of data out there, but there's not a lot of good ways to take that data and steer it towards a particular objective. So in commodity trading, it might be ROI. In education, it might be how to reduce freshman attrition rates. In healthcare, it was how to reduce hospital readmissions for cardiac patients. And then, of course, in sports, one of the big breakthroughs that we applied was we took a lot of ideas from the modeling of games and applied it to professional football.
1: When you say applied it to football, what kinds of scenarios or with what kind of goals in mind?
0: Originally, when I was just watching the game as a fan, and I was a pretty seasoned backgammon player, I would look at what appeared to be the inherent risk aversion bias of head football coaches. They would get to fourth down decisions, and they would sort of pucker up and relinquish possession.
1: You're saying they're very risk averse.
0: At least they used to be before we came onto the scene. It struck me that those kinds of decisions are very, very similar to backgammon decisions and decisions that were modeled. One of the great breakthroughs

0: in the modeling of games and backgammon in particular was that when you focus on the proper objective, which in backgammon is giving yourself the highest probability of winning the match. And in football, if you apply the same metric, which is how do I make a decision that gives me the highest expected outcome of a win, not maximizing yardage, not assuring I get some amount of points on a particular drive. When you shift that objective and that metric, it really opens things up and you start to see that these risk-averse decisions are actually quite wrong. We set out to build a model that could actually measure it. We did this by building a fully customizable simulation model that was built on a lot of NFL empirical data. My partner, Chuck Bauer, who is also an experimental physicist who did a lot of research at Indiana University and worked for NASA, he and I put our heads together to build a model that could simulate NFL games from start to finish, running clock, penalties, the whole thing. We had a hypothesis that coaches were giving up quite a bit. It turned out after we started studying it more deeply that they were worse at it than we even thought they were. They were giving up even more. Then we got excited. We're like, it's time to start knocking on some doors.
1: And so how much is your model or versions of your model used in the NFL today?
0: I would say it influenced probably just about every team, some more directly, some indirectly. We licensed to about 12 NFL teams. Most famously, we worked with the Philadelphia Eagles during their Super Bowl run. They used it religiously. We had buy-in from top to bottom, from Jeff Lurie, the owner, to Howie Roseman, the GM, to Doug Peterson, and also with the Kansas City Chiefs. When you see Andy Reid on the headset during a game, he's speaking to Mike Frazier up in the booth, and Mike Frazier was consulting our models.
1: Let me back up and make sure I understand. For Philadelphia Eagles fan, let's say, or a Kansas City Chiefs fan, their Super Bowl victories over the past several years, you're saying, are derived in some part from the application of backgammon theory?
0: Yes, absolutely. When the Eagles adopted it, we worked very closely with their analytics staff. They had some of their own internal models, but they were basically calibrating everything off of ours because it was a lot more sophisticated. The real similarity of football to backgammon is that you score in these unusual increments, where in games like baseball, you're basically trying to produce runs and trying to keep your opponent from producing runs. And that correlates very, very well with win probability. Football's very different because you have a decaying clock and you score in different increments. So the utility of points changes dramatically based on the state of the game. And that's something that has been very, very well modeled in backgammon.
1: Coming up after the break, how did that modeling happen? And just how wild was the backgammon scene in the 1970s and 80s? I'm Stephen Dubner. This is Freakonomics Radio. We will be right back.

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1: Backgammon is the best one of all the games. You could also say it's a game of economics, but then economics is also kind of life.
2: That, again, is Mark Olson. In addition to being a top-ranked player, he co-founded and runs Backgammon Galaxy, an online platform for playing and studying the game.
1: Backgammon Galaxy was an idea that came up between me, Sandra Lilov, and Mochi back in 2018.

0: 2015, Mochi and Sandra are basically the two biggest backgammon legends in the world. The idea was simply just to have a unified grand backgammon site because it was kind of lacking. We just set out to do it. A bit of naivety there. Me and Sandra came from the world of sports betting. Basically, I was a quant in sports betting for the last 10 years prior to that. In 2019 or so, I went full-time on Backgammon Galaxy trying to get this project up and running. We thought that we were going to be a money gaming site because that was kind of like the world we came from, but it wasn't really a good business plan. It's a very regulated market. We had trouble really getting off the ground. So we pivoted and we started creating a product and we raised some money and we had the first real version, I would say, of Backgammon Galaxy launched in 2022.
1: How many players are on the site and how do you make money?
0: We have about 220,000 users. We have a subscription and then we have some social coins. You can't withdraw them or anything for real value. It's just purely in the game. But you have users purchasing these coins as well.
1: How much money do you actually make, if you can tell me?
0: I don't think I'm in a position to reveal that. We are still in a competitive space.
1: But it's a business that is at least aimed toward profitability or no?
0: Yes, it is. I mean, we've raised money a couple of times and we keep expanding. Our team is now 25 people. Half of them or so are developers and the rest are dealing with customer support, YouTube, social media, all kinds of stuff, live tournaments. We own the world championship. So once a year in Monte Carlo, we host the world championship.
1: I've heard you say that you want to teach your son to play backgammon, not only for the sake of the game, but because gambling itself is a really good way to learn about the world and yourself. Can you just talk about that? I've heard you say that most people look at gambling as pure vice and you have a different view.
0: Exactly. So let's start by making a distinction. My distinction is that if you're betting on something like a roulette table, then you have no control of the outcome. It's purely gambling. I don't see any good in that. But if you're talking about backgammon or to some extent also poker or to some extent also sports betting, where you can get an informational advantage, you can analyze the game in a way that is better than the market. Or even when you see the rise now of the prediction market sites. So I do see that as a virtue more than a vice, that again, hard work is rewarded. There's instant negative feedback on your bad decisions. You harden your personality and your mental abilities to deal with stress and misfortune. We've played backgammon or a similar variant basically as long as we've had dice. It has that advantage over other games that it simply evolved into this perfect equilibrium style of game where it's not too long, it's not too short. It has the right amount of luck to skill ratio. It's just a very balanced and perfect game.
1: Backgammon is indeed one of the oldest games in the world. In various forms, it has been played continuously in the Middle East since 3000 BCE. During the Crusades, it became a popular gambling game in Europe. Richard the Lionheart of England and Philip II of France issued a joint order banning the game for low-ranking soldiers. Dan Rather, in a 1978 piece for 60 Minutes, rattled off these and many other backgammon facts as he discussed the rising popularity of the game.
2: In the United States, it is played everywhere. In the CBS cafeteria, for example. In modest rooms like the Bar Point Club on New York's 14th Street, where the winner of the weekly tournament can win a few dollars. And it is played in elegant private clubs where the rich and famous gather to dance and drink and play.
3: It was basically Hugh Hefner who was responsible for backgammon becoming a fad in the 1970s because he proposed this kind of hedonistic, sophisticated, glamorous lifestyle that involved lots of consumption of alcohol, some drugs, lots of sex, and anything that looked privileged and sophisticated.
1: That is Bob Wachtel, my partner at the Los Angeles meetup. Wachtel got a PhD in philosophy, but as a profession, he chose gambling. He was a world-class backgammon player and a backgammon writer, chronicling the scene, and it was quite a scene to chronicle.
3: I first learned to play in Toronto in 1977. I went to discos, and there were backgammon sets in discos, backgammon tables. If you went to tournaments,

0: you'd find the most zany collection of characters. There were lots of people who pretended to be royalty. There were snobs of different kinds and posers and drifters and people who were cheaters, and lots of people were phonies, but none of them were very good at backgammon. And most of them believed that they were much, much better than they were. So they'd be willing to play anyone. In the early 70s, backgammon was a place of magical thinking, and people believed that it was a game of luck. They didn't do any work, most of them, but there was some work you could do, and there was some calculation. There were ways of learning the game, which most of the populace didn't participate in at all.
1: Did you do a lot of that kind of work yourself?
0: I didn't do as much as some other people. If you really cared to learn specific elements of the game, you would set up a position and play it many times. You'd log a whole bunch of data. Not all of it was that valuable, because if you didn't play these games well in subsequent moves, it didn't prove very much. But there were some very simple situations, especially in bear-offs at the last couple of moves of the game, where the game could be played out in 10 seconds. And you could log hundreds of games, and sometimes if you had an advantage, you could log hundreds and hundreds of dollars.
1: And some people, we should say, wrote not one but two books just about the bear-off situation. Yes, that would be you?
0: Yes, but only a tiny segment of the bear-off. The first volume, I decided to name it In the Game Until the End, because back in the day at the Mayfair Club in New York, the marks or pigeons, when they got in these positions, would say, at least I'm in the game until the end. There was a lot of mockery of the pigeons. I always liken it to the vista that the pioneers in America encountered when the bison covered the plains of the whole country, and you could shoot them at will. They were always there for the taking. That was what it was like in the early 70s.
1: And the pigeons or marks or suckers or whales or whatever you want to call them, were they the same cast of characters, or did you have to refresh the pigeons?
0: There was an inflow of new pigeons, but the hustlers of the day would husband them themselves into their little flocks. There were some hustlers at that club who really weren't good players at all, but they had flocks of even worse players, much worse players, who they'd shelter from people like me.
1: You're supporting yourself. This is your profession.
0: Yeah.
1: Can you give some insight into your earnings? I'm guessing you don't have a nice statistically sound career earnings calculation.
0: No, I never kept records, but there were lots of times when I was not paid, when I was cheated. There was lots of stuff along the way that happened at that time. I once played this coke dealer, a woman coke dealer, and she paid me in drugs.
1: I bet she did, yeah.
0: A little bit of money and a Gucci sweater that her friends had boosted from a shop in Rodeo Drive.
1: And was that a kind of typical scene for a guy like you? Would we call you a hustler? Or is that?
0: I wouldn't call myself a hustler, no, because to me, a hustler is someone who feigns incapacity.
1: You didn't hide your ability.
0: No, not at all. Not at all.
1: How did you develop and keep your opponents playing you for money when you were plainly better?
0: There was this great club, the Cavendish Club in Los Angeles. I could go there every night and have a game.
1: What were the stakes?
0: They used to play $10 or $20 a point, which would be like $75 or $100 today, something like that.
1: So you could come out of there with several hundred dollars a night easily, maybe a couple thousand, right?
0: Sure, sure.
1: And overall, just to give a sense of the luck versus the skill, overall in a given year, do you think you were ever down for a given year?
0: Oh, no. No, no, no.
1: Oh, no, he says confidently. So a mark, who would be the ideal mark? Like, would I be really good because I'm like decent, but maybe good enough to think that I'm better than I am, and I'll just keep coming back and giving you my money like an ATM.
0: The ideal customer is someone who's very wealthy and enjoys locking horns with someone who's also good enough to give them the great challenge.
1: So how good were you at the time?
0: By today's standards, I was terrible.

0: couple, but I was one of the better players around. Things got much more difficult. The neural networks had a great effect on backgammon society.
1: That's an interesting conundrum. I'd love you to explain when the neural networks came along and you could actually identify what were good moves and what were bad moves, and you could acquire what's called an error rate or performance rating. What was that like for you?
0: For me personally, it was a joy because I had a stack of note cards a foot high of positions I'd never been able to figure out, even rolling out. I tried and tried and tried, and all of a sudden, I could get the answers. It was bliss, but it was very annoying in the sense that the bad players could see how bad they were. And it more or less killed the money action in backgammon. The worst players all of a sudden realized how bad they were. There was a lawyer I played who lived in Marin County, had plenty of money. I played him for 5 years or so. I must have won almost every time we played. And at the end of those 5 years, and this is before the neural networks came along, he explained to me, he said, look, Bob, you have a slight edge on me, but we're basically at the same level. People could just live in that kind of delusion for years and years. But when the neural networks came along, not only did the worst players realize they were bad, but if they weren't willing to work and learn themselves, they'd fade away.
2: Before the neural nets, nobody really knew what the best plays were.
1: That's Mark Olson again. Backgammon Galaxy is built atop a neural network that plays the game at a superhuman level. I asked him how this technology came about.
2: In the 90s, AI algorithms with reinforcement learning was invented. A guy called Gerald Tesoro invented a program called TD-Gammon. This was the first neural net to play backgammon really well, stronger than even the best players in the world.
1: Where did this come in the development of AI play?
2: This was basically around the time when Deep Blue were playing against Kasparov. Gerald Tesoro used backgammon as a case study for his new AI algorithm. Backgammon was such a perfect environment for that because it's a multi-dimensional game where all these dimensions interact with each other because there's so many trade-offs and the variables are entangled. Yet it's still a small enough universe that you can just reproduce data as much as you want. You can simulate the games. And it worked exceptionally well.
1: And when you say it worked, that means that in any given moment in any game, there is an optimal move, essentially, correct?
2: Let me explain a little bit how these AI algorithms work. You have, let's call it a play agent. That's the agent making the moves. And then you have a learner. We call it the value function in machine learning. So you're training your value function as a function of the results that the play agent decisions are making. Basically, it's a self-learning algorithm. The best move is simply the move that has the higher value in the value equation. Because we have the computer engines, the neural nets that more or less solve the game, the level at the top is so high nowadays that it's much more a game of not making mistakes.
1: Does that take some of the fun out of it?
2: I don't think so. If you are a really high-level player, what is your motivation? For me, it's this mastery achievement thing. I'm not playing against you, I'm playing against myself.
1: Here's how Bob Wachtel described it in his book, The Backgammon Chronicles, A Prose Adventure on Tour, Volume 1. Backgammon has evolved from a model like that of soccer, basketball, or tennis, he wrote, where it is the fantastic, inspired shot that will be the object of awe for years to come, to a sport like gymnastics, or ice skating, or diving, where the entire goal is to perform a flawless routine, a perfect 10, i.e. a zero error rating. I went back to Wachtel to talk about this evolution. You know, when we started this conversation, you talked about the 70s and 80s as this golden era of backgammon. There was a lot of action and a lot of excitement, and the play was starting to get a lot better. But how would you compare the current era? I mean, it must feel very, you know,
0: tame.
1: How do you feel, or how do you describe the current era where there is a lot of competition, a lot of tournament play? I assume there's a lot less of the kind

0: Definitely. I am very pleased with it. I think it's great.
1: Coming up after the break, we meet a leader of the backgammon renaissance. This is Freakonomics Radio. My name is Stephen Dubner, and we will be right back.

0: This is Freakonomics Radio with your host, Stephen Dubner.
1: The backgammon program XG, or Extreme Gammon, was released in 2009, and it became the go-to software for serious players. Last year, it was bought by Travis Kalanick, a founder and former CEO of Uber. He is also a backgammon obsessive. Kalanick is expected to invest significantly in the site with modern AI and machine learning. It definitely feels like we are in the middle of a backgammon renaissance.
2: We are seeing two different things.
1: That's Mark Olson again.
2: One is the rise of online backgammon with Backgammon Galaxy and other backgammon apps on the phone. And the other thing is the rise of the social clubs all across the United States right now hosting these incredible social events where people come just to play backgammon. I think it's amazing. It's something we haven't seen before. I don't know how big it can be, but it's very exciting, especially New York City Backgammon Club. Remington Davenport is doing a great job.
3: Hi, it's Remy.
1: Remy, hi.
3: Hi.
1: How are you?
3: I'm doing so well, thank you. How are you doing?
1: I'm dying to know why you're doing so well. I'm very happy about it, but...
3: I just had like an amazing weekend. I treated myself to a present. It was a backgammon purse, and I've been eyeing it for so long. You can like open it and it's a full board and it comes with the pieces. And oh, and I got my backgammon table delivered that I designed. So this was just like a very big backgammon girl weekend.
1: So how did you first get into the game?
3: My parents taught me how to play. I never really wanted to play with them. I had a group of six girlfriends in middle school, and we played backgammon every weekend. We were very competitive over everything and nothing. When we played backgammon, we were very physically abusive. We would flip the boards and throw dice at each other. We were so crazy. We would just like look for anything to compete over, but it was all in like good fun. But now I'm like, good sportsmanship and good etiquette is the only thing I believe in. But don't look at me when I was playing as a kid, because I was a monster.
1: Were you playing for stakes, for money or anything?
3: No, nothing. Bragging rights.
1: A few years ago, Davenport founded the New York City Backgammon Club.
3: To put it simply, it's a social club to play and learn backgammon. It's really focusing on community and bringing people together over this concept of being offline. And at the heart of it is making new friends and meeting new people and pushing yourself to want to improve. I also started Gals Who Gammon. When I go to these tournaments all over the world, I've noticed it's really about a 10% women attendance.
1: In 2024, Davenport attended her first Backgammon World Championship in Monte Carlo. She says it was life-changing.
3: Oh my God. Walking into that room, I was almost in tears. There's 300 people in this room obsessed with the same thing I'm obsessed with. Like, how freaking cool is this? I'm building a community in New York, but then there's this community of U.S. tournament players. These people in the U.S. have been playing with each other for decades. When they go to tournaments, it's a reunion. But then on top of that, going to the World Championship, I've made friends from all over the world.
1: This makes it sound as if, and please don't take offense by this, but this makes it sound as if you are backgammon and backgammon is you, and there is no space between the two.
3: There is no offense there. Backgammon is my life. And that's it. There's nothing else going on, you know?
1: What do you see yourself as with backgammon in, I don't know, pick your interval, 2 years, 5 years, 50 years?
3: The basics is just growing the game in the United States and then definitely global. I'm starting to expand to other cities. I'm encouraging people from around the world to get into it, start their own club, do their thing, practice more, play online, play in person, whatever.

0: backgammon in this country seems to have a craze every half century, right? In the 1920s, it was big. In the 1970s, and maybe the craze is really going to be that big again now.
1: No, we're in it. We're on the path. The reason it's having a surge now, and I started my club 3 years ago, I can put a lot of my success on the change of society, which is people want in-person experiences. They want to be offline. They want to get off dating apps. They want to have experiences. I don't know what happened in the 80s for it to die down, but the reason it's coming back now is there is a big change in society of wanting to get offline and connect with people and be human again. So I started NYC Backgammon Club kind of as a joke. I knew 10 people in New York. I was just looking for a place to play. I had a full-time job and I started hosting an event every week in 2023 and people started coming. I'm like, whoa, this is so crazy. And I don't have a social media or marketing background. I'm a sales gal.
0: What were you selling?
1: A lot of I was always in startups. It's not even worth talking about. So I started hosting these events and I'll never forget the first event that I had 50 people at and I just went home and cried. I didn't even know 50 people in New York. Then I was like, okay, this is it. I left my job after a year of starting the club because I just felt like I could not be 1 foot in the door and 1 foot out the door of trying to grow backgammon. I host events Sunday through Thursday night. I'm killing myself, still doing events.
0: Does your club have a dedicated physical space?
1: No. New Yorkers are tough, you know? People don't go below 14th. They don't go on the East Side. They don't go to West Side. They don't go to Brooklyn. I'm trying to just do as many events as I can for as many people. And people love to try new places.
0: Remy, the first time we met, you were helping run this national tournament in Jersey City. I see you have some kind of role in the U.S. Backgammon Federation.
1: I'm on the board of directors. I'm trying to make it more approachable for new people. My job in general is I'm trying to bridge this gap of club players in the US and the tournament world. Can I tell you about my backgammon league?
0: Yes, please.
1: It's one of the things I'm most proud about. The first season, we had 64 people. Now we're in the fourth season, and this season was actually 235 people, which was really cool.
0: I'm sure there have been events, even that you've organized, where some character comes who just ends up being whatever, a drag.
1: Nasty.
0: Creepy, nasty, whatever, in some way. How do you handle that?
1: It's a great question because I'm very, very hardcore and I have a zero tolerance for This sucks to say. This is not the case for everyone. I've met 1,000 wonderful, wonderful, wonderful people, but there can be one bad apple that really screws your entire tournament experience and you may never want to come back because a man was super misogynistic for whatever reasons. Maybe you beat him, maybe just simply for sitting down at the table. These are things I've experienced. If there's consequences for bad behavior, then we can start to change. For decades, a lot of people were like scared that backgammon wasn't growing, so they weren't necessarily kicking people out. If you set the standard of like really welcoming and loving and fun, it sells itself.
0: When poker started being played online, there was a whole new, not just generation, but a whole new style of poker player who had never played anybody else in person. Then they began showing up to tournaments and sometimes they would win. Are you seeing people who get very, very, very good outside the established realm of playing in person?
1: There's definitely people that come to my club being like, you know, I've only been playing on the computer or on my phone and I'm a little nervous. I'm like, don't even worry. We're all nice here. There is this world of playing online and then trying to get into tournaments. It's so different.
0: What's different about tournament play?
1: In tournaments, sometimes the grooms are absolutely ice cold. Sometimes they're so hot. There's so much stimulation. There's smelly people. There's like just so much crazy going on. And the stamina of just sitting there and focusing game after game.
0: I recently stopped in at a small tournament that Davenport was hosting on a Monday evening at a hotel in Lower Manhattan. My first opponent was a friendly guy named Nick, maybe in his 30s.
2: It's nice to meet you. I don't think we can fit here quite. Do you have a board? I have a board, but it's pretty big.
3: I have one a little smaller, yeah.
2: That's a good size.
3: Yeah, it's good.
2: Yeah, that'll work.
3: Again, good luck.
0: I have to say, I was feeling pretty good about my game. I had had that solid showing against Mochy in my pairs match in L.A. Bob Wachtel and I had beat Frank Frigo and Melissa Shin. I'd even taken a game from Mark Olson when we played on Backgammon Galaxy. But

0: Nick beat me. So that knocked me out of the main bracket. I dropped into the consolation bracket, and I promptly busted out of that one as well. But I don't regret a minute of it. Nick and I even made a plan to play squash sometime. It's nice to make a new friend. Thanks, backgammon. Here's Remy Davenport again.
1: Poker and chess are so much bigger than backgammon. I want to get backgammon as mainstream. Backgammon is just way more social game. You play with one hand and there's a drink in your other hand. Like, that's the game.
0: And what does mainstream backgammon look like?
1: I'm going to have a tournament at MSG. I've been talking about this forever. I've been putting it on my dream journal or a manifestation board, whatever it is.
0: You may think that Madison Square Garden hosting a backgammon tournament is absolutely impossible. Until a few weeks ago, the idea of the Garden hosting the New York Knicks in the NBA Finals also seemed impossible. I thought back to something Bob Wachtel had said when I asked him, what's so great about backgammon?
2: It's very entertaining. It's entertaining because the things you imagine are impossible happen, and things that you would swear are unlikely can happen just as often as that.
0: I also thought back to something Frank Frigo said when I'd asked him the same question.
3: I think of backgammon as a masochistic mindfulness. When I'm playing, I'm not thinking about anything else. Hours could go by. I forget to eat. I forget every other thing going on in my life. I'm going through all of these, you know, ups and downs and twists and turns. You're getting these little dopamine rushes. You know, you roll a good number, something goes well, it goes poorly. You feel alive. I'm actually experiencing something.
0: My big thanks to Frank Frigo, Bob Wachtel, Remy Davenport, Mark Olson, Melissa Shin, and Mochi for all the good backgammon talk, and even more for all the good backgammon. We filmed some of the games, so you can head to our Instagram to check it out. You can find and follow us at Freakonomics and at Stephen J. Dubner. If you are ever looking for a game, let me know. 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We will be back next week with a new episode of Freakonomics Radio. Until then, take care of yourself. And if you can, someone else too.
4: 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I'm Saroja Coelho. After the news, we'll hear ideas with Nala Ayed.

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5: From CBC News, The World This Hour, I'm Mike Miles. A new development in the U.S. tariff war. 25 states are suing the Trump administration over its latest tariffs, calling them a pretext for replacing import taxes the U.S. Supreme Court struck down in February. Last month, Trump announced double-digit tariffs on dozens of countries, including Canada, claiming they've not done enough to crack down on imports produced by forced labor. There's no let-up in the wildfires threatening communities in British Columbia. In the Okanagan alone, thousands have been forced from their residences, and some are learning they may not have homes left. Caroline Bargood reports.
6: Amber Cardenas shared a water song praying for her people. She just learned her home on the main reserve of the Okanagan Indian Band has been destroyed by fire.
7: I was very optimistic that our house was going to make it, and to find out that it didn't, it's pretty devastating, and it's a roller coaster of emotions, I'd say.
6: Chief Dan Wilson says damage assessments are still to come.
8: We don't know the full impact on families, infrastructure, or our community. Those answers will come, but they will take time.
6: In BC, more than 8,000 people have been ordered to evacuate or put on notice that they may need to leave. More than half of them forced out by two fires in the Okanagan. More than 100 Mexican firefighters have arrived in BC to join the firefight. Another 200 expected later this week. The province has not said where they will be deployed. And as hot weather returns this week, more evacuations could follow. Caroline Bargoot, CBC News, West Kelowna, British Columbia.
5: A man's been arrested for arson in connection with one of the wildfires burning in Washington state. More than 65,000 people are now out of their homes because of three out-of-control blazes near Spokane. John Knowles is Spokane County Sheriff.
9: We took 37-year-old Aaron Farnacci, a convicted felon, into custody on a single charge of arson in the first degree. Mr. Farnacci is currently in custody and being interviewed by detectives.
5: Officials say at least 700 homes and structures have been destroyed. The fires have burned through more than 3,000 hectares. Canada is introducing new graphic images on cigarette packs showing the health impacts of smoking. Matthew Robertson reports on the science behind the horrific images.
10: Waterloo University professor Jeffrey Fong has devoted much of his career to studying how policy can get smokers to quit, particularly the impact of warning labels.
11: We know that introducing graphic warning labels significantly enhances the knowledge of the harms of smoking.
10: Starting this month, tobacco manufacturers must swap out their warnings with new images provided by Health Canada. The strategy is to prevent consumers from going numb to the images. Earlier this year, the United Kingdom banned the sale of tobacco and vape products to anyone born after 2008, becoming just

0: the second country with such a law. In April, Canada's health minister, Marjorie Michel, said she was looking into restrictions like the UK's. In a statement to CBC News, Imperial Tobacco says it will comply with the new packaging changes, but says without proper enforcement, the plan will not meet its objectives. Matthew Robertson, CBC News, St. John's.
1: The city of Thunder Bay, Ontario, is urging tenants of a privately owned seniors building to leave. The owners be dealing with unpaid utility bills and dozens of fire code violations. CBC News has been following financial issues and threats of service disconnections there since the spring. Michelle Hamilton's son, John, has lived in Vickers Manor for 12 years. She's calling the situation unacceptable.
2: What's happening here is a travesty against the tenants being displaced, and it's very emotional because it's a family, it's a community in here, and now they're being torn apart.
1: Hamilton is calling on upper levels of government to get involved. Thunder Bay City Councillors are holding a special session tomorrow to discuss what the cities can do. Management at Vickers Manor has not responded for a request for a comment by CBC News. And that is The World This Hour. For news anytime, go to cbcnews.ca. For CBC News, I'm Mike Miles.
3: When did the idea of psychopathy emerge?
4: Welcome to Ideas. I'm Nala Ayed.
5: It's an idea that goes far back, at least two centuries. The first or the oldest iteration I've been able to locate is a speech by Benjamin Rush. He's sometimes called the father of American psychiatry. But he proposed there was this disorder where people are ordinarily intelligent and can be quite capable, but they are just not living up to the moral ideals or the moral rules that the society has set. So this is 1786.
4: For more than 200 years, science and society at large have been fascinated and puzzled by individuals whose behavior flies in the face of established social, ethical, and moral standards.
6: A couple of psychologists use the phrase, they know the words but not the music. That's a very good description of the psychopath's language. It's they're reading a script, but the feeling is really, really not there.
7: Psychopaths are what I would call parasitic predators. They find a target, they latch onto it, and they suck everything out of it that they can.
5: So you have this idea of an individual who seems normal on the outside, but they have some very masked and very, very deep problems with socializing.
4: Descriptions of psychopaths from the world of science. Then there are the depictions from the minds of Hollywood screenwriters.
8: The point is, ladies and gentlemen, that greed, for lack of a better word, is good.
4: From the fictional Gordon Gekko in Wall Street.
8: Greed is right. Greed works.
9: Tom is one of those people who takes advantage of people.
4: To the recent chilling small screen take on Tom Ripley.
9: He's taking advantage of Dickie.
4: The grasping, murderous grifter from Patricia Highsmith's 1955 novel, The Talented Mr. Ripley.
10: False IDs, bank letters, what's going on, Tom?
11: I have no idea what you're talking about.
4: And yet, two centuries into the conversation, what we can say for certain about psychopaths is still up for debate.
5: Why is it that we've come out shorthanded? We're talking about world-class researchers. We're talking about powerful methods. We talk about powerful technologies that have all been invested in this. And why is it that we cannot corroborate all these very, very common claims about psychopathy? We're not searching for a needle in a haystack. We're searching for like a sore thumb that should stick out, right?
3: So do you believe that psychopathy is a zombie idea?
5: I think that there are reasons to believe that psychopathy is a zombie idea.
4: That is psychopathy researcher Rasmus Rosenberg Larsen, the author of Psychopathy Unmasked, The Rise and Fall of a Dangerous Diagnosis. In it, he questions almost everything we think we know about psychopaths. Ideas producer Donna Dingwall spoke to him to find out why.
3: Rasmus Larsen didn't start out as a skeptic. In fact,

0: quite the opposite. When he started his research in 2012, he was captivated, as so many of us are, by the inner workings of the psychopathic brain.
1: I myself was deeply fascinated with the idea of psychopathy, and it was only years later that I started to be skeptical about what the field has to say and the idea itself.
0: That skepticism has come with downsides.
1: Go to a dinner party and you say, I study psychopath. Who do you think is going to be the center of attention at the dinner party?
0: You told me you don't tell anyone when you go to a dinner party. Is that true?
1: I mean, I used to, but I don't anymore, because the experience is exactly this. People look at you with fascination. When you then tell them that you don't believe it's a thing, then you have a whole other can of worms to deal with. But yeah, it's...
0: You don't get invited back.
1: Yeah, exactly.
0: I'm sure you have students who come in and are very excited about the idea of studying psychopaths, and then you squash all of their dreams.
1: Yeah. No, that's pretty much my job in a nutshell. And they do come in throes that wants to study psychopathy. They also want to be criminal profilers and all sorts of things. They open their textbook and there's a full chapter on psychopathy, all citing those studies that are fascinating and so on, and leave out all the stuff that shows that it's could be the other way around, right? If you are a person who wants to study psychopathy, at least what you should do yourself a favor is to read the research literature carefully. And you should grapple with the fact that none of the claims we make about psychopathy is still not being corroborated. Mm-hmm.
0: Larson is an assistant professor of forensic epistemology and philosophy of science at the University of Toronto, which makes him uniquely suited to grappling.
1: Forensic epistemologists, there's not many of us around. It's really an individual who is sort of a generalist in the sciences. We train in trying to be able to interpret all sorts of sciences and how to draw inferences from the evidence that these sciences produce. And then, of course, the forensic element is that we can make some discernments about how this science should or should not be used in a legal setting.
0: It was a little over a decade ago when Larson began to look more deeply at the quality of academic literature around psychopathy. It's not a coincidence that the broader field of behavioral science was also confronting an uncomfortable truth at the time. I mean, you kind of come to the conclusion that there's a lot of bad science, it seems like. Is that fair to characterize it that way?
1: Yeah, I mean, I don't want to, you know, let my colleagues out hang and dry, but there's an inconvenient fact about behavioral science in general. Behavioral science has an enormous problem of reproducibility or replication of results. This has led to what we today call the replication crisis.
0: The problem of the so-called replication crisis has been widely covered, including by the CBC science program, Quirks and Quarks.
2: There's a famous quote by Sir Isaac Newton that goes, "If I have seen further, it's by standing on the shoulders of giants." This is how science works. It builds upon previous research. But lately, some scientists have been sounding the alarm. They say they aren't standing on the shoulders of giants. They're standing on quicksand. They say there's a reproducibility crisis, that scientists haven't been able to replicate the results of many seminal studies.
1: 90% of all psychopathy research is done in that period. Now, when my research group and I would go out and do research, we actually go a long way to try to identify where these questionable research practices has been implemented in the research. And we find it literally scattered all over.
0: Larson's recent book is a sweeping and systematic review of psychopathy research between 1980 and 2024. The results led him to question whether psychopaths exist at all. The last chapter where you talk about a zombie idea as explaining the lack of scientific progress, but also suggesting that maybe psychopathy isn't actually real. Just kind of talk to me about what a zombie idea is and how it might apply here.
1: A zombie idea is a term that we scientists use for ideas that has been thoroughly falsified. We know they're not real. We know that they're bad ideas, basically. They are dead. That's the zombie analogy. Yet there is still a large part of the scientific community who somehow still adhere to these ideas and find them appealing and

0: worthwhile investigating, right? So the zombie analogy is dead, but still walking around and is very infectious, right? So it keeps infecting new generations of researchers, and then it lives on in the sciences. Extremely rare phenomenon, actually, because science is supposed to be an antidote, and it is, in fact, a very powerful antidote to zombie ideas. If we find evidence against things, we're very quick to give up on these ideas, usually. So sometimes we don't. I don't know if you want me to go into some historic examples, but we could.
1: Give me one.
0: So a good example would be a biological race. Okay, so today we are very adept to talking about races or race, for example, white or Latino, Hispanic, and so on, as a social construct, as something to do with your identity. You don't have to go further back than 20 years or so, 30 maybe, to be a little bit more generous. People thought it was a biological entity, so they thought that the human species had somehow started to evolve into separate subspecies that we called races. That idea was shut down. Now, it took at least 20 to 30 years before the majority of biologists had like thoroughly washed this idea out of their research programs.
1: To understand how Larson came to think of psychopathy as a zombie idea, you need to go back to the time when it first sprang to life. It's something this program explored in detail in a four-part series that first aired on Ideas in 2002. Producer Mary O'Connell spoke to some of the leading minds in psychopathy research. Her series was called Creating Conscience, A History of Treating the Psychopath.
2: For almost 200 years, psychiatrists have wrestled with the idea of the psychopath and the possibility of treatment. 18th century French physician Philippe Pinel was a strong advocate for the humane treatment of the mentally ill. But in his work, Pinel became aware of some patients who struck him as odd, somehow different from the rest. And he coined a term for their condition, manie sans délire, madness without confusion. This was not the psychotic who, suffering a break with reality, believes a large animal in a green suit is at his window. Pinel noticed some patients experienced no hallucinations, voices, or paranoia. He wondered, how could a disorder spare the intellect but attack one's sense of morality? In other words, how could these psychologically intact people, clear-headed in fact, behave in horrific or simply senseless ways?
3: I thought that madness was inseparable from delirium or delusion. But I was surprised to find many maniacs who, at no period, gave evidence of any lesion of the understanding.
1: While Pinel believed there was hope for all patients, another idea soon took hold, that the biology of these patients was both immutable and easily identifiable. That was outlined in a 1930s textbook, The Essentials of Psychiatry.
3: The brain may be abnormally large or small or defective either in part or as a whole. There may be gross physical defects in the development of the eyes, ears, nose, mouth, rectum, and anus. Minor physical defects include abnormal spacing or defective development of teeth, high arched palate, hair lip or cleft palate, webbing of fingers or toes, undistended testicles, and infantile uterus.
2: Other signs of a psychopath, according to Ideas at the time, were tendencies towards homosexuality, lesbianism, cross-dressing, or voyeurism. This belief amongst the biology-based thinkers persisted until the mid-20th century. And if the psychopath was a biologically defective creature just born that way, well, the thinking went, psychiatry could do little to help.
1: Post-World War I, a different and arguably the most influential and enduring work on psychopathy emerged from an unlikely source, says Rasmus Larson. Can you just describe a little bit about who Hervey Cleckley was?
0: Yeah, so Hervey Cleckley, he was not a prolific scholar in any way. He was actually just a working psychiatrist. But he has left this really interesting imprint on the history of psychiatry because his name pops up on some really curious crossroads in mental health research. So psychopathy, the psychopathic personality disorder, is obviously one where he had a lot of

0: influence, and his work has been central to how it's conceptualized and researched today. And his work is still cited today, but he pretty much only has one book on the topic, plus maybe one or two articles.
1: Cleckley was born in 1903 and graduated from medical school around 1929. He began working with World War I veterans at the VA hospital in Augusta, which specialized in mental health issues. It was there Cleckley began documenting their stories. He was fascinated with patients who he described as charming, bright, and charismatic, but lacking in a moral compass. He published a book about his observations called The Mask of Sanity in 1941.
0: He has these long, what we today call patient vignettes, each patient, and he describes their life in somewhat detail.
2: A boastful man who engaged in frequent forgeries, petty frauds, and brawling. He was as bright as a dollar, smart as a whip, with a mind like a steel trap. However, he suffered an appalling deficiency in understanding personal values.
0: And he describes them why these individuals match onto this diagnosis that he calls psychopathy. And he's giving you real clinical cases that he thinks kind of instantiates this concept.
2: She can lie with the straightest face. And after she's found in the most outlandish lies, she still seems perfectly easy in her own mind. She's not hard or heartless, but she's all on the surface.
0: I obviously don't personally agree with much of what Cleckley says, but I do recognize that this is how you do mental health research. You look out there in reality, you see some facts, and then you try to make sense of those facts.
2: He used a fabricated story of shell shock to manipulate his way into hospitals. He ran entirely naked through the streets of the town.
1: Many of his patients were in and out of both prison and psychiatric institutions. They didn't fit any standard diagnosis.
2: All of the horror is in just this, that there is no horror.
1: Cleckley was not unsympathetic. He saw psychopathic patients as an overlooked population, and he thought there were many more of them among us than anyone believed.
2: I have been forced to the conviction that this particular behavior pattern is found among one's fellow men far more frequently than might be surmised from reading the literature. If the nature of the disorder in question defines itself throughout the course of this work with sufficient sharpness and clarity to be recognizable as a pathological entity, little doubt will remain that it presents a sociologic and psychiatric problem second to none.
1: Despite his compelling prose and dire warnings, the book didn't get much attention on publication, which isn't surprising. The debate over the validity of psychopathy that began in the early 19th century had never really gone away.
0: Maybe controversial is not the right term, but people at least disagreed on what it was. All the way into the 1970s, you see a lot of psychiatrists simply just given it, as you say, the label. This is a wastebasket diagnosis. This is a diagnosis that psychiatrists, they grab onto when no other label seems to be sufficient, right? So this was, of course, a derogatory claim, right? That it's like you shouldn't use it.
1: So were they saying it should be put in the wastebasket, or is that we're just throwing everything we know about it into a wastebasket and as a result it should stay there, I guess.
0: It's kind of both. But you also see a little bit more serious criticisms. So in the 1970s, you see a person like Aubrey Lewis, who was a very prominent psychiatrist in England, in the UK, who said this is the most elusive or poorly defined diagnosis we have at all in our vocabulary. So this is 1974.
1: Larson says today it's somewhat easy to look at Cleckley's attempt to define the disorder through his patient observations and see limitations.
0: Many of his patients were First World War veterans that had come back from battle and combat in Europe. To a modern reader, when you're reading about his patients, you can't help, of course, just notice that these people have like very powerful PTSD from the war that they have just experienced. And some of them are also substance misusers.

0: many that have like very, very long history of alcoholism, homelessness also part of his patient's life, and not much stability in their lives, and also have other ailments and or illnesses that they're dealing with.
1: Some early critics suggested Cleckley held stereotypical ideas about male aggression, that he overlooked psychopathic traits in women, although he did add more female patient vignettes in later editions of his book. What I found interesting is that none of the cases he profiles involve particularly heinous or violent crimes. While a few patients commit assaults, they're mainly involved in petty theft, fraud, forgery, and sometimes just breaking societal rather than legal norms.
0: This was actually later becomes a little bit of a rife between psychopathy researchers, because Cleckley didn't necessarily think that criminal behavior was like a clear or a common sign even of psychopathic persons, because he generally saw them as like just fundamentally disinterested. It was just more like happenstance that sometimes they got involved in criminal behavior, where later, more contemporary research today would say that that criminal behavior is a very central component.
1: What Cleckley did believe was that you could identify a psychopath by studying them. And to that end, he created a list of 16 traits that made up what he believed was the psychopathic personality. It included superficial charm, intelligence, unreliability, a lack of remorse and insight. He said psychopaths are egocentric and incapable of love, but they do not show signs of delusion. He said there's no explanation for their antisocial behaviors.
0: This is probably one of the true innovations that Cleckley brought to this field. You look at Cleckley's 16 trait items that he has described, and if you can find those in your patient, well, then you have good evidence that they are, so to speak, psychopathic, right? That's his idea.
1: Yet, when Cleckley died in 1984, he was actually better known for his work on another front, a case study of a female patient who had what was then termed multiple personality disorder, or MPD. He and his colleague, Corbett Thigpen, wrote a book about the woman that became the basis for a Hollywood film.
2: There are three characters and three faces of Eve who occupy one body, female. This female is married. This is a true story of the most completely documented case of multiple personality in the history of medicine. The book from which this account was taken.
1: Joanne Woodward won an Oscar for that role in 1957, and the film sparked widespread interest in the disorder among clinicians. Cases exploded again in the 1970s when another doctor's book about an MPD patient she called Sybil was adapted for television. After that, Thigpen and Cleckley expressed concerns that suggestive clinicians were falsely diagnosing patients. Eventually, multiple personality disorder fell out of favor and was replaced by dissociative identity disorder to more accurately reflect the condition.
3: Hervey Cleckley, a doctor from Augusta, Georgia, wrote his list of psychopathic personality traits in the 1940s. It was his attempt to better define the disorder and bring it out of obscurity. He wanted to help the medical and legal systems protect society from the, quote, antisocial, heedless, self-damaging, and irresponsible behavior of psychopaths. His overarching goal was more straightforward. He wrote, "If this book sparks further study of this peculiar status among human beings, I shall be abundantly satisfied." This is Ideas. I'm Nahla Ayed. It would take three or four decades for Dr. Hervey Cleckley's hope to be realized. But he's now credited with transforming our understanding of the psychopathic mind. It was a Canadian psychologist named Robert Hare who elevated his work in the 1970s and 80s. With more on how that unfolded, here's Ideas producer Donna Dingwall in conversation with University of Toronto professor Rasmus Larsen, the author of Psychopathy Unmasked.

0: he comes up with kind of a checklist around how to identify psychopaths. And that, as you said, catches the attention of this Canadian psychologist, Robert Hare. And so how do their ideas kind of co-mingle and morph, if I can put it that way?
1: Robert Hare, who is a Canadian researcher in the 1970s, looks at Cleckley's work and say, this is really interesting. He has made similar observations, and he tries to build on Cleckley's work. And they exchange ideas. Robert Hare eventually comes up with his own checklist.
0: Robert Hare is in his 90s now and declined an interview for this program. But in the early 2000s, Ideas producer Mary O'Connell visited him at his office in Vancouver for her series, Creating Conscious.
2: This is your interesting office. Lots of character.
3: You mean it's a mess. It's a complete and utter mess.
4: A life's work is contained in this basement office. Information going back to the early days in the 1970s, when Dr. Robert Hare remembers psychiatry had stumbled into a black hole concerning the psychopaths. Back then, Dr. Hare was employed at a British Columbia prison, where he recalls the ridicule psychiatrists faced in trying to treat inmates whom prison authorities had written off as just the baddest apples in the bunch. Part of this was, of course, a philosophical difference of opinion over whether certain people should be helped at all. But there was a deeper problem. The entire field of study was in disarray. Dr. Robert Hare says there was no consistent measurement tool for psychopathy in the first place.
0: Hare credits Herbie Cleckley's work from decades before that for helping him impose order on the chaos.
3: All of my early research was based upon his conception of psychopathy as indicator illustrated in The Mask of Sanity. So we would use The Mask of Sanity, in a sense, as our diagnostic Bible. It worked for 7 or 8 months at the old BC Penitentiary, Maximum Security Institution in New Westminster. I was a lone psychologist in the institution.
0: He saw inmates who, like Cleckley's patients, seemed disconnected from their actions, though Hare's cohort had been convicted of violent crimes.
3: And one of the inmates that came in to me was very casual and easygoing and simply related to me. He had angry or didn't like his baby crying, so he grabbed it by the heels and slammed it against the wall and just killed it. It was when he was describing this to me that I became very, very concerned, because there was a bit of a smile. There was no concern that he had done anything wrong. He was simply describing what he had done, you know, if he kicked the football.
0: Hare turned to Cleckley to make sense of cases like this. He described their working relationship in a documentary about Cleckley's life called A Man for All Seasons.
5: I'd correspond with Cleckley and figure out ways of doing things. And initially we thought, well, we'll divide our subject population up into three groups. Those that definitely fit the criteria described by Herbie Cleckley, those that definitely do not, and then somewhere in between. And so this is pretty scientific. We have a three-point scale now.
0: And the American Doctor's work served as a kind of blueprint for the checklist Hare developed to assess psychopaths.
5: This turned out to be a 22-point scale that I first described in a scientific journal in 1980, and it caught on.
0: But the Hare Psychopathy Checklist, or PCL, was designed for scientific purposes, to bolster empirical rigor by giving researchers a standardized understanding of the disorder. So Hare was surprised when one of his students seemed to find a new use for the test by following psychopaths after their release from jail. This is what he said on a 2011 National Public Radio report.
5: Did an excellent job of predicting who would commit another offense within the next couple of years. Those who had low scores on the PCLR, about 20 or 25% would be reconvicted within 4 or 5 years. The high group was 80%.
0: Not surprisingly, this caught the attention of people working in the justice system who wanted to use the checklist. Hare initially said no over concerns about how it might be used. But in 1991, he published a revised checklist, the PCLR, and granted permission. After that, use of the PCLR in the Canadian legal system increased. It went up 858% between the years 2000 and 2013.
1: And when I say spike, it's almost like a vertical exponential curve, you see. So from year to year,

0: we just see it exploding. So this is just one indicator, but we also just see clinicians are talking about the PCLR more and more often. We see training courses being offered in where forensic psychologists can go and become like quote unquote certified in using the PCLR.
1: Hare's checklist is used worldwide and it's lauded as a gold standard in assessment tools. It uses a scale from 1 to 40. A score of 30 is an indicator of psychopathy. The assessment's become so well-known, it's even been referenced in network procedural crime dramas.
2: You're testing to see if I'm a psychopath, aren't you? What makes you ask that? I've taken the hair, and I've taken the PPI, and I am definitely a psychopath.
1: 2 years after releasing the PCLR, Hare published his first book, Without Conscience, The Disturbing World of the Psychopaths Among Us. It drove more interest in the field. In fact, when Rasmus Larsen read the book on a flight in 2012, it had a big impact on him.
0: I myself was deeply fascinated with the idea of psychopathy, and that was also what drove me into the field.
1: Larsen then read every psychopathy study he could find. By 2015, he was seeing a disturbing pattern.
0: I remember reading some research articles where it was clear to me that there was some overstatements. So there was like this obvious gap between the data that was being reported and the rhetoric that they were using. So I was just like, that's odd.
1: He soon discovered researchers with similar concerns and began working with them. This, as mentioned previously, was when this larger conversation about the quality of scientific studies and the inability to replicate their results was brewing. That's in part what led him to write his book, Psychopathy Unmasked, a reply to Herbie Cleckley's book, The Mask of Sanity.
0: Psychopathy Unmasked is a tip towards Cleckley. The metaphor I wanted to capture with Psychopathy Unmasked is that once you start to pick that apart and look under the mask, everything that has been historically claimed about psychopathy from researchers and clinicians alike just turn out to not have any clear empirical support. As a scientist, you can just say kind of whatever, like eventually we will show that it's wrong. Like science is that powerful, right? Of course, we could say the same thing here if it wasn't for the fact that this is being used in the legal system to impact real individuals' lives, right? If it was just a bunch of academics fooling around at University of Toronto, wherever we are, like it's a little bit, you could be sassy and just say whatever, right?
1: Yeah,
0: like
1: this isn't theoretical.
0: This is not just theoretical work. No, that's the problem.
1: Well, the work isn't theoretical. Larsen does use an imaginary inmate to make his point.
0: So if you have a person, let's call him Tom, he has committed a aggravated assault or something along those lines. So all sorts of information is going to be generated about Tom that decision makers down the line can rely on when they make decisions about Tom. And there are all sorts of standard batteries of assessments that individuals like Tom go through. The PCLR is often part and parcel of these sorts of assessments.
1: If Tom is deemed a psychopath, Larsen says this is what he may face. Harsher sentences, a higher chance of bail and parole being refused, and he's more likely to be put in a higher security prison.
3: In the United States, this diagnosis has also been used to inform capital punishment, so a death sentence. And one way to argue in favor of a death sentence, if you're a public prosecutor, is to make the argument that the individual who has been found guilty does not have any immediate chances for improving. So a PCLR score has often been used to make that argument.
1: In Canada, Tom might be declared a dangerous offender, which comes with an indeterminate sentence. These are all grave consequences. And yet, I can't help asking, isn't going to bat for convicted criminals who've already shown a propensity for violence and who might be psychopaths kind of a hard sell? There's lots of people in the justice system who, you know, it's easy to make a case for why we should feel they've gotten a raw deal, but it's a lot harder in this situation, perhaps.
0: It is. The person who's going to score high on the PCLR is not going to be a person that you want to go out on a date with or have a close relationship with for all sorts of reasons. And there's not going to be much sympathy in the system for that person, whether they are treated wrongly or not, right? I,

0: I think that's wrong. Like, justice is justice. We should live up to our principles that we set ourselves, but we don't. That bothers me.
1: It bothered him to such an extent that he and his team have spent a decade reviewing studies related to psychopathy to see if the science holds up. Based on that research, his book takes on 5 core ideas. What we think we know for certain about people like Tom, his hypothetical psychopath.
2: And there are 5 common claims that are like typically being used in the legal system. One of them is that Tom is now going to be perceived as a very high risk or extremely dangerous individual, meaning that if we compare Tom to any other average non-psychopathic person, we have this assumption that he is now much more dangerous than these other individuals because of his diagnosis. We also, psychiatrists are often assuming that psychopathy is also untreatable. It's a chronic state, meaning that he will remain dangerous for the remainder of his life. We will also make all sorts of assumptions about Tom that he has some sort of deprived morality, which of course goes back to the claims about lacking empathy and remorse and so on. We assume that he has some sort of a biological condition. This has often been claimed by researchers that it's a neurological or neurodevelopmental condition. And 5th, psychopathy is not just a label. There's also a sound scientific theory behind it. What is actually how we account for, how we explain this disorder?
1: You know, you start with that psychopathic persons are extremely dangerous, which for most people, I think, seems to be a given.
0: This is for a lot of people a little bit of a non-starter, because they would say in ordinary speech, and there's nothing wrong in thinking about it in this way, but ordinarily people would say, well, if you're not extraordinarily dangerous, you're also not a psychopath, right? And that's all fine and good. But, you know, as a scientist, this is really not the way we do research. What we do is that we say, those people that you claim are a psychopath, let's test how dangerous they are compared to other justice-involved individuals who are not psychopathic, right?
1: To that end, Larson's team reviewed 20 studies to determine how often people the PCLR ranked as psychopaths reoffended after release from jail compared to non-psychopaths. In the vast majority of cases, the psychopaths and non-psychopaths had the same amount of reconvictions.
0: It's a predictor, but this is not what we're talking about. We're talking about whether it's an extraordinarily good predictor, and there the answer is just emphatically no. So we have different risk assessment tools at our disposal. The PCLR is actually not the best predictor of crime.
1: To be clear, that doesn't mean those individuals are not violent or dangerous.
0: We do not mean it compared to, you know, Brian, who lives, in Mississauga and has never done anything. That's not what we mean by saying extraordinarily dangerous. We mean it as a relative claim within the justice-involved population, right?
1: Well, Larson's book uses systemic reviews of literature to test the strength of empirical evidence. He says there is a particular study that deserves attention. It's regularly cited as evidence that psychopaths don't benefit from treatment.
3: The last time Jim Motherall went through these gates, he was a prisoner on his way to Ontario's Oak Ridge Psychiatric Hospital for treatment. What he got instead, he says, was torture.
4: That's where it was, right here. This is a place that destroyed a lot of lives, including mine.
3: He spent the decade since leaving Oak Ridge with one wish, that the doctors who subjected him and other patients to years of abusive treatments here would finally face accountability.
1: That's a clip from CBC's The Fifth Estate. The episode told the story of patients who were part of experimental and involuntary treatments carried out at a maximum security forensic mental health facility between 1963 and the 1980s. Oak Ridge in Penetanguishene, Ontario, housed many notorious offenders, some deemed criminally insane. That's where the study took place.
0: It's a study from 1992. These were 3 in-house researchers. They did not execute a treatment themselves, but they reviewed the data from a treatment program that had been running at their institution for a little bit more than a couple of decades. Perhaps the darkest chapter in Canadian forensic psychiatry. I don't think that's an overstatement. What was happening in the institution was

0: and there was patients treating patients in with right. this idea that they could, you know, learn empathy, I guess, from as you say, being chained together, having to help each other.
1: Patients were also helping or assisting staff in treating patients, but patients were also involved in writing records at the institution. The data that the researchers took for the 1992 study is actually also produced by patients who were, you know, some of them were schizophrenics and so on. So it's just like a wild, you know, West sort of data set.
0: In 2021, a court awarded 28 former patients just under $10 million in damages. It said the program, which also included sleep deprivation and solitary confinement, amounted to torture. The 1992 study that came out of that time is still being cited today.
1: There are two psychopathic groups. The one received treatment and the other did not. Those who did receive treatment had higher violent recidivism rates compared to those who did not receive treatment. So this was looked at as like a clear sign that not only is there nothing you can do, but you can actually, you know, exacerbate the situation.
0: That was sort of the explanation for why these people who were treated were then going out and reoffending, that psychopaths were so wily that they were actually learning how to outsmart the people treating them.
1: And that became kind of like a mantra in the 1990s. You see it reiterated and discussed in detail in the PCLR mm-hmm. manual. It's one of the most cited studies in psychopathy research, right? It's right. very unfortunate. It's a study should have been retracted many years ago. It's still not retracted. Mm-hmm.
0: Today, Larson says there is almost unanimous agreement among researchers that psychopaths can benefit from treatment as much as non-psychopathic offenders, and empirical studies have consistently documented positive effects since the mid-90s. For several decades, researchers have also touted studies using machines that measure things like heart rate, brain waves, breathing, and skin reactions in response to various triggers, to back up the theory that psychopaths are cold and unemotional.
2: There is an idea of a Patrick Bateman, some kind of abstraction, but there is
0: as embodied by the character of Patrick Bateman in American Psycho.
2: And though I can hide my cold gaze, and you can shake my hand and feel flesh gripping yours, and maybe you can even sense our lifestyles are probably comparable, I simply am not there.
0: But Larson found the data actually shows that psychopaths' bodies react pretty much the way the rest of ours do to those triggers. There was a similar lack of evidence to support the theory that psychopaths can't control their impulses. One of the other long-standing debates in psychopathy research boils down to nature versus nurture. Is a psychopath born or made?
1: And of course, it makes sense to look in the brain or look at your genetic makeup and so on. One line of research that I review extensively in the book is the MRI, or the magnetic resonating imaging technology, where we can get a peek into a living brain. Is it structurally different? Is it functioning in different ways? Is neurons firing in different areas of the brain in psychopathic persons when they do a certain task compared to controls and so on? We have close to 100 of those studies today. There's nothing that has been replicated clearly in this field.
0: Yet Larson says findings that suggest there's no link between brain disorders and psychopathy are largely ignored in favor of more sporadic findings that support the idea. And those are more likely to be reported by media outlets. And there is no denying our sense of who psychopaths are is shaped by media and popular culture.
3: Just like that, I made $2,000. The other guys looked at me like I'd just discovered fire. Even better, I was selling garbage to garbage men and making cash hand over fist.
0: The ruthless stockbroker, like the one played by Leonardo DiCaprio in Wolf of Wall Street, is just one example.
3: Their money was better off in my pocket. I knew how to spend it better.
4: We also talk about individuals who are often described as somehow lacking a moral compass, or being morally colorblind, or being without conscience. There's all sorts of terms that are being used.
0: Corporate psychopathy was popularized with the publication of the 2006 book, Snakes in

0: in suits when psychopaths go to work. It was written by Robert Hare and organizational psychologist Paul Babiak. When Larson looked at the empirical evidence behind the idea that psychopaths lack empathy, he found it lacking.
1: There are 66 peer-reviewed studies that has been published since the 1980s with the sample size, or aggregated sample size, that is quite large. What this research has found is somewhat surprising to a lot of people. Most of it, to put it very briefly, is just null results. But overall, the conclusion here is pretty close to that we can say that maybe this notion that psychopaths lack empathy, well, that is probably one of those that we can say has been thoroughly falsified when we look at this evidence here.
0: Null findings, poor data sets, and spin aside, there still is the very real issue that the criminally involved individuals we label or mislabel as psychopaths still exist. And that raises a lot of questions. For the person listening, it's kind of alarming to think that the structure that we've created for these people doesn't hold up. So then what do we do with them? What are we to make of this being used in our court system? And how can you possibly move away from it? It's a lot to kind of wrap your head around, because you do suggest that, you know, there's an ethical argument not to use the PCLR anymore, and that maybe we shouldn't be categorizing people as psychopaths. So then what do we do with them?
2: I do think that forensic psychologists and psychiatrists, the forensic nurses, so on, they do have an ethical responsibility not to use something like the PCLR or even use the diagnostic label of psychopathy in their practices. What do we do now? Because we are using it. And so people who get this label of psychopathy on them, there will be decisions made about them. And sometimes they're going to be based on this idea that they are incorrigible, that they're extraordinarily dangerous and so on because of that label. And in some cases, it's going to be absolutely the case that that person is not going to be really dangerous or incorrigible, right? And that has to stop. It could be in that in some of these cases that the person has been rendered high risk for other reasons. Okay, we can talk about that. But in cases where the psychopathy label is used in this wrong way, and that to me is a case of injustice. There's no other way to really put it.
0: So are you making an argument, or is there an argument for just more individualized treatment rather than trying to use a checklist and put someone in a category?
2: I'm advocating for evidence-based practices broadly. It's whatever tools you use or whatever mechanism, framework you're using to inform your decision-making, that has to be based on empirical evidence to the best that we can, right? If you want to select the people who are most prone to benefit from treatment, there are tools for that. If you want to select people who are more prone to violent recidivate, there are tools that are better for that.
0: I mean, I could imagine, and I know this isn't empirical in any way, but someone like Robert Hare or anyone who has, you know, made a career out of doing this kind of profiling saying to you, and I don't know what, you know, all of your experience is, but I've sat across the table from these people and I've analyzed them and I've gotten to know them. And so therefore, I have a better understanding than someone who's just reviewing evidence or you know, criticizing what I've done.
2: I've heard that many times. It's usually not a response that behavioral scientists or even I would say forensic psychologists or practicing would take seriously, because evidence-based practices is indeed also that you should make room for the experience of the clinician. So this is where I specialize. I don't specialize in sitting across the person and interviewing them. I think it might bias my views, so I want to look at the data instead. I think that's much more powerful.
0: The bigger and more philosophical issue at play in all of this, Larson says, is our propensity as a society to label behavior, like violence, that falls outside of what we see as normal. And that goes back to the earliest days of psychopathy research.
2: For example, Benjamin Rush believed if you were drunk and if you did not go to church and you were promiscuous and so on, that was a good sign of psychopathy, right? Today we would say, that's probably just within the realm of normal.

0: normal behavior, and that was pushed towards violence, right? There's something like that stands out when it comes to violence.
1: You write in the book, numerous scholars have pointed out perhaps the most fascinating and terrifying aspect about human violence and destruction is the ease at which ordinary people readily engage in it.
0: Yeah.
1: And so that this is a way of separating ourselves from that idea.
0: Yeah, I think you hit the nail on the head there. I think we want to tell a story where we are the good guys, right? And those who do unsavory bad things, there must be something wrong with them. If we want to be serious about human-on-human violence, you cannot ignore the fact that the vast majority of really nasty violence that you see in conflict zones or in organized societies that has not fallen apart due to war, like, is usually conducted often in the name of doing good, or it's just, you know, something that good people are easily capable of doing. It gets really pronounced when you look at genocides. What scholars always point out, and these are not psychopathy researchers, these are anthropologists and so on, what they point out is that genocides are committed by ordinary folks, and they go home and they kiss their children goodnight. They love their husband or wife, and they are ordinary carpenters, electricians, baseball coaches, and they have perfectly capable of loving, hatred, and also killing. That's a scary observation, but is nevertheless a fact-based observation. Yeah.
1: On a less philosophical note, Larson says he is seeing a shift in how the legal system is assessing these behaviors and using the psychopathy checklist.
0: The anecdotal evidence suggests that there are many forensic psychologists across the world who have stopped using the PCLR. I was recently, for example, together with practitioners from the UK, and they said they had more or less stopped using the tool there. If you look at the hard data, in last year, we published a study where we looked at the use of the PCLR in Canadian court system. Just like in the United States, a very quick explosion in the 2000s. But then the case numbers actually peak in 2013. And then you see that it has turned and now it's actually nosediving. It's still very high, but it is nevertheless nosediving.
1: Robert Hare no longer holds the copyright for the PCLR. The consulting and research group he founded, which trained people to use the checklist and got royalties from its use, was sold to another company in 2019. But as for the field entertaining a major rethink on the very idea of psychopathy, Larson knows that it is a tall order.
0: Human behavior is extraordinarily complicated, and it doesn't lend itself easily to scientific inquiry. Like, it's not that easy. And that's really just what we're saying. What critics of psychopathy is saying, that story you gave us and that idea is far too simplified. Now, today, we can say with confidence that I think you might be wrong about this. Look at the research. Show me the evidence.
1: And he can point to a precedent, and it's one involving Hervey Cleckley, the architect of our modern-day understanding of the psychopath.
2: This would not be the first time that psychiatry or mental health research has been wrong about a disorder. Most recently, perhaps, would be multiple personality disorder that after several decades of research, we figured out that we had just completely misunderstood this phenomenon. And the diagnosis of multiple personality disorder was eventually discarded by the clinical community. I think that maybe psychopathy might be the next disorder to leave our nomenclature.
3: That's the conclusion of today's episode of Ideas, titled Psychopathy Unmasked. This episode was produced by Donna Dingwall. Thank you to Professor Rasmus Rosenberg Larson, the University of Toronto, Mississauga, Mary O'Connell, the CBC's The Fifth Estate, and the producers of Hervey Cleckley and Man for All Seasons. Technical production by Emily Chiarvesio and Danielle Duval. Our web producer is Lisa Ayuso. Senior producer, Nicola Lukšić. Greg Kelly is the executive producer of Ideas, and I'm Nala Ayed.
4: This is what summer basketball

0: precinct haven't been the same.
1: I know we've been understaffed since Ellis left, but maybe today things will turn around.
0: But now, the most unlikely pair is back on the case.
2: Hey, Max, you miss me?

0: there's a dog in need, Brady Oliveira and Alex Blumberg are hitting the ground running. Catch the new series, Must Love Dogs, a heartwarming show about a dog-loving couple and Brady's life as a running back for the Winnipeg Blue Bombers and a CFL All-Star. 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
1: This is World Report. Good morning. I'm Marcia Young. Starting today, Ottawa has new tools to tackle outside influence on Canadian politics. Foreign agents and entities will need to register to lobby elected officials or government staff. It's a key part of a law in response to secret interference targeting Canada. But as CBC's Elizabeth Thompson tells us, those in charge of the new watchdog say covert campaigns are not in its mandate.
2: Foreign interference poses one of the most important threats to our Canadian way of life, our economic prosperity, our national security, and our sovereignty.
3: 2 years ago, then Public Safety Minister Dominic LeBlanc tabled legislation in Parliament following revelations that foreign countries had tried to interfere in Canadian politics. It gave new powers to Canadian security agencies. It also called for a watchdog and a public registry. Today, that watchdog and that registry go into effect. But as Foreign Influence Commissioner Anton Bogman starts work, he says his job will focus on foreign influence, not foreign interference.
4: The office hasn't been set up to address interference writ large. It's really about transparency and public disclosure of influence activities.
3: He says foreign interference, that is covert attempts to affect what happens in Canada, is a job for the RCMP and other national security agencies.
4: If it's something that's outside of our mandate, we'll be passing that off to one of the national security partners.
3: Starting today, those who work on behalf of a foreign government or agency to influence Canadian politicians or government officials will have to register. That will apply to attempts to influence people at the federal, provincial, or municipal level, as well as members of the public. If they don't, they could face fines ranging from $250 to $1 million. Elizabeth Thompson, CBC News, Ottawa.
1: Wildfires are threatening communities in British Columbia. Thousands of people are out of their homes in the Okanagan region. And as the CBC's Caroline Bargoot reports, some are learning their properties may have burned down.
5: Amber Cardenas shared a water song, praying for her people. She just learned her home on the main reserve of the Okanagan Indian Band has been destroyed by fire.
6: I was very optimistic that our house was going to make it, and to find out that it didn't, it's pretty devastating, and it's a roller coaster of emotions, I'd say.
5: Chief Dan Wilson says damage assessments are still to come.
7: We don't know the full impact on families, infrastructure, or our community. Those answers will come, but they will take time.
5: In BC, more than 8,000 people have been ordered to evacuate or put on notice that they may need to leave. More than half of them forced out by two fires in the Okanagan.
8: So we have clothing, bedding, towels, toiletries, baby items, food, pet carriers, pet supplies.
5: Christophon Lindley organized a donation drop-off so fire evacuees could get what they need free of charge. She knows what it's like to be displaced by fire. She experienced it in 2021.
8: Everybody had to leave on very short notice and could hardly grab anything. Like, they were running out to save their lives. So just anything that can help them.
5: More than 100 Mexican firefighters have arrived in BC to join the firefight. Another 200 expected later this week. The province has not said where they will be deployed. And as hot weather returns this week, more evacuations could follow. Caroline Bargoot, CBC News, West Kelowna, British Columbia.

0: Colombia.
1: A man has been arrested for arson in connection with one of the wildfires burning in Washington state. More than 65,000 people are now out of their homes. Three out of controlled fires are burning near Spokane. Officials confirm one person is being investigated for arson. John Knowles is the Spokane County Sheriff.
2: We took 37-year-old Aaron Farnacci, a convicted felon, into custody on a single charge of arson in the first degree. Mr. Farnacci is currently in custody and being interviewed by detectives from our major crimes unit here in the Spokane County Sheriff's Office.
1: Officials say at least 700 homes and structures have been destroyed in the fires. Fire burned through more than 3,000 hectares. European Union officials are holding an emergency meeting today in Ceuta. Last week, thousands of people swam from Morocco, illegally crossing into the Spanish enclave. At least 80 people died, most from drowning. Now hundreds of miners are stranded in a city that is already overwhelmed. The CBC's Anna Cunningham joins me from London. And Anna, what can we expect from today's meeting?
3: Well, this is a meeting of 27 European Union home ministers. They're the ones who deal with issues like immigration as well as public safety in their own countries. And I think it is likely that we're going to see them express solidarity with Spain and try to bring the focus back to how they can prevent a repeat of the scenes from last week. But this situation really shocked many EU nations. The sheer numbers that there were has put immigration right at the centre of this EU agenda. But we're getting an indication that the EU Commission President Ursula von der Leyen wants to see a strengthening of critical borders. And Spain, I think we can expect as well to be fairly critical of those fellow EU members who weren't there for it during a crisis.
1: What's the current situation in that Spanish territory?
3: The large majority of people have voluntarily returned to Morocco, but we're seeing images today from a beach in Ceuta with thousands of people. It's estimated about 2,000 people. We've also seen images of those people rushing towards deliveries of food and water after days with very little. There are local humanitarian groups who say that those who remain are believed to be from other African nations, such as Sudan, Yemen, Mali, who have fled violence and war, and that they are now wanting to stay and seek asylum in the European Union.
1: Thank you, Anna.
3: Thank you.
1: The CBC's Anna Cunningham in London. French officials say more than 150 migrants were rescued this morning. They were trying to cross the English Channel. Their boat caught fire near the port of Boulogne-sur-Mer. The people on board were rescued by three Coast Guard ships. Local officials say the Coast Guard took them back to port. In Thunder Bay, tenants of a privately owned seniors building are being told to leave. The owner has unpaid utility bills and dozens of fire code violations. CBC News has been following financial issues and threats of service disconnections since the spring. And as Sarah Law reports, families are seeking accountability.
4: What's happening here is a travesty against the tenants being displaced.
5: Michelle Hamilton's son, John, has lived in Vickers Manor for 12 years. As a quadriplegic with a traumatic brain injury, she worries about whether he'll be able to find another accessible place to live.
4: And it's very emotional because it's a family, it's a community in here, and now they're being torn apart.
5: After months of poor living conditions, the city of Thunder Bay is urging residents to relocate. CBC News has been following financial issues and threats of service disconnections there since the spring. Hamilton says the situation is unacceptable. She's calling on upper levels of government to intervene.
4: Come on, Canada. Pick it up.
5: Management at Vickers Manor has not responded to a request for comment by CBC News. The riding's PC member of provincial parliament, Kevin Holland, says his party is looking into the matter. Sarah Law, CBC News, Thunder Bay.
1: Tobacco warnings have been on cigarette packages for decades, but now a new series of images is rolling out. They show the graphic reality of cancer, stroke, and heart disease. As the CBC's Matthew Robertson explains, it is to remind smokers of what can happen.
6: Waterloo University professor Jeffrey Fong has devoted much of his career to studying how policy can get smokers to quit. particularly the impact.

0: of warning labels.
1: We know that introducing graphic warning labels significantly enhances the knowledge of the harms of smoking.
0: Starting this month, tobacco manufacturers must swap out their warnings with new images provided by Health Canada. The strategy is to prevent consumers from going numb to the images. Earlier this year, the United Kingdom banned the sale of tobacco and vape products to anyone born after 2008, becoming just the second country with such a law. In April, Canada's Health Minister, Marjorie Michel, said she was looking into restrictions like the UK's. In a statement to CBC News, Imperial Tobacco says it will comply with the new packaging changes, but says without proper enforcement, the plan will not meet its objectives. Matthew Robertson, CBC News, St. John's.
2: 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That is on our main page. 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I'm Marcia Young.
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4: Hi, I'm Jason Markusoff in This Week for Jamie. Last week, the Prime Minister of this country and the Premier, who's holding a referendum on whether or not her province should vote on leaving this country, they held a press conference together. And while national unity was mentioned,
5: in Alberta, across Canada, we're strongest together. United, focused, working towards the same goals, making better lives for all our citizens.
4: The idea that Alberta is going to the polls to vote on a question of separation, and soon, didn't come up in their prepared remarks. It seems like Canada's most prominent politicians don't want to talk much about Alberta separatism these days, despite the fact that the stakes are so high and that the vote is less than 3 months away. So today, I'm talking to Richard Warnicka. He's a senior opinion writer with the Toronto Star, and he's been reporting on the campaigns to separate and to stay. We're going to talk about why one's louder than the other and what that might mean for the future of this country. Hi, Richard.
6: Hey, Jason. Thanks for having me.
4: So some listeners might think on first blush, like, why is a journalist like me who lives and covers Alberta politics interviewing a Toronto Star writer about Alberta? So first of all, let's establish you grew up here in Alberta. I didn't. And you've covered this province with the Edmonton Journal before this. You've also done a lot of journalism in the U.S. following the rise and resurgence of Trump. How does that reporting inform your coverage of the separatist debate?
6: I was sent down to cover the Iowa caucuses in 2016, which was the first time Trump faced voters. And the instructions from my editor and the instructions made sense at the time was, don't spend too much time on Donald Trump. This story will be over in a couple of weeks. And 10 years later, I'm still covering that story. And what I have heard over and over in Calgary is a sense from Federalists that this story will be over soon. Why are we paying attention to it? And I am getting deja vu.
4: How so?
6: In the sense that I think that the assumption that an idea that seems relegated to a fringe cannot come true in politics just it doesn't seem rational to me anymore. I think the odds are very high that the no side will win this referendum. I think all polls indicate that. Janet Brown, who I know has worked with CBC, the most respected Alberta pollster, her numbers have stayed really solid. But I do think that the enthusiasm gap is such that we could see some real interesting things with turnout that could make this vote quite different from what we're looking at in terms of the polls. Because, you know, it was Jason Kenney who told me the separatists will crawl over broken glass to vote in this referendum. And I think a significant share of Federalists just can't wait for this to be over and are hoping for it to be over.
4: So let's get into that. Let's take us to Red Deer, Alberta, where last week, Mark Carney, the Prime Minister, was there alongside Danielle Smith

0: Premier of Alberta. And they didn't have much, they're making an announcement, but they didn't have much to say about the referendum. He was also at the much bigger political spectacle, the Stampede, and you were there too. Can you remind us, did Carney have much more to say about the referendum at that point?
1: I don't believe so, but Smith is the interesting one to me because she's been the architect of this entire process. She lowered the threshold for signatures required to get on the ballot. She has welcomed in separatists into the United Conservative Party. And even when courts put a hold on the independence process and their independence question, she then went out of her way to put a question on a question on the ballot.
2: Because this proposed referendum question does not directly trigger separation, but if successful, would ask Alberta's government to commence the legal process necessary to hold a binding referendum on the matter. The recent court ruling would not be applicable.
1: So she is the driving force, in my opinion, behind this entire process. And yet, 3 months out from it, when I was in Calgary, it seemed like she would want to talk about anything else, and especially talk about pipeline success, MOU success, new relationship with Ottawa. This isn't Justin Trudeau's government anymore.
0: Yeah, it strikes me that on one level, both she and Carney seem to be less interested in talking necessarily about it because they're both on the same side of this debate officially, on the stay side. But they are making announcements, the pipeline announcement earlier in July, this housing announcement. What do you make of that as a strategy? Not to be talking about it, either of them, but more showing that Canada can work together if we cooperate.
1: Yeah, so a couple of things. One, to be fair to the Liberals, Corey Hogan, the Calgary MP, has been very vocal, very public, very out there talking about his opposition, not just to the vote, but I think to the process as well.
3: There are many arguments for separation you're going to hear put forward. Many, frankly, absurd. Such as the idea it would be easier somehow to get a pipeline to the coast if the coast were not ours. Encourage critical thinking and be critical yourself. And to those you run into who might think separatism creates leverage, I'd encourage you to tell them two things. First, the Bank of Montreal is headquartered in Toronto for a reason. This is a dangerous game. Second, don't bet or bluff with something you can't afford to lose.
1: I think a couple different things. I think one, I was out in February in Edmonton, in rural Alberta, in Calgary, reporting on this story. And I do think in that sort of frustrated federalist world of business community people, of potential centrists, I almost think of them as old Ralph Klein, progressive conservatives. I think there was a different attitude about Ottawa, certainly. I think that in that community, in the oil and gas community, in the Stampede party circuit community, are feeling night and day toward the federal government under Mark Carney as that they thought under Justin Trudeau. What I would say, however, though, is I maintain that this process was not driven by those concerns. It did not originate from those concerns. There have always been separatists in Alberta. They were driven into the mainstream, in this case, not primarily by oil and gas concerns, environmental concerns, but as an outgrowth of the trucker convoy movement from COVID-19.
0: So if that's where the movement comes from in your view, is that a movement that you think that Carney, as a Liberal leader, as a prime minister, can combat?
1: I don't think Carney's the right messenger. I think this is an enormous opportunity for Pierre Poilievre. I don't know if it's an opportunity for him politically. I think it's an opportunity for him personally. I think it's an opportunity where he could speak to those people with real authority and tell them, I understand why you're upset. I understand what it has been like to go through this, but this stuff is not the answer.
4: We should not just tell Albertans how bad it would be to have separation. Let's instead talk about how great it can be if our country is truly united.
5: Poilievre argues Alberta's separatist movement is born of anger at federal government policies, not the idea of Canada itself.
4: You don't need a federal government to put up a stop sign, approve a mine, build a road or a hospital that is only inside one province. You do need it to clear the way for a railway or a pipeline that crosses many provinces.
1: I don't think there's a figure in Canada who could speak with more authority than that, than Mr. Poilievre. And I have no idea what that would mean for his short-term political success, but I think it would be legacy-defining for him. I think it would be the most important thing he could do in public life and the most important thing he could do.

0: in his career. That said, I'm not confident that he will do that.
1: So you saw him here during the Calgary Stampede. You know, he was talking about separatism.
2: We will unite our people and our country around our common values, common history, common bonds, and common sense. We will fight for the country. We will fight for Canada, including in the upcoming referendum, to win back Albertans, to win back Albertans through hope, not by wagging our fingers or lecturing them, nor by threatening. We will be respectful to people on both sides of this debate. There are legitimate points of view to go around.
1: From what you have heard of what he said, what's your take?
0: My take is that he seems to be as much, if not more, interested in placating separatists who also may be conservatives, as in forcefully speaking up for the idea that Canada should stay united no matter what.
2: While I have been very clear that I will always stand for a united Canada, we will always be willing to listen to the views and address the legitimate concerns of people who are involved in this debate. We want to ensure that when this is all over, we will once again be fully united as citizens of a common land dedicated to a common purpose of restoring the promise of this country.
0: I was there for that speech. To me, it felt exactly like being in one of his speeches in the last federal election, many of which I saw. And I went into that speech wondering if we're going to see not the same old Pierre Poilievre delivering the same old kind of liberals are bad speech and say something not just about the referendum, but about the process that led to it and about the idea that to change federal policies, you win federal elections. You don't pick up your province and go home. And it was just so more of the same, you know, and as an Albertan, frankly, I was disappointed. Like, I really think that he could have an authority with those supporters and could do some of the healing probably required in our broader polity of the divisions after COVID. And I think this would be an excellent opportunity for him. And I just don't think he has it in him.
2: They say if you stand in the prairie field and listen to the wind whistle, you can hear the voices of our ancestors. And you can use your imagination as to what they're saying. What I hear when I listen to those voices is that making Canada was hard, so we should never give up.
1: While we're talking about conservative politicians talking about separatism or not, while you were in Calgary and I was in the room with you, there was a Doug Ford announcement of this proposed potential future pipeline with Danielle Smith, and you asked him about the issue. And it was really, really striking. So could you describe it a bit for us?
0: Yeah, I mean, I'd love to hear your point of view, because from my perspective, it was a fairly obvious and fairly innocuous question. When Premier Smith announced the referendum in May, Doug Ford was asked about it, and Ford said he's fully against it.
3: I'd never do it. Premier Smith knows how I feel. She wants to, you know, I guess, protect her 30% base. It's not going to win, as far as I'm concerned. It'd be a disaster.
0: So they're appearing in this room together a couple months out from this, and I literally asked him.
4: Premier Ford, you said back in May that Premier Smith was putting an independence question on the ballot to protect her 30% base. Well, have you two spoken about the referendum?
3: Let me talk about that. I think the world of Premier Smith, first of all.
0: And it was like, I swear to you, it felt like I'd asked them about their sex lives. There was a row of political staffers and MPs and all the like on one wall, and they're hissing at me. You know, one guy could yell, "Red Star," and another, "This is about pipelines." And Premier Ford sort of half answers the question.
3: Well, let me cut to the chase here. The previous federal government, not this one, the previous federal government treated Alberta like garbage. Like, terrible. I've never seen anything as bad as that. So I know that Premier Smith wants a proud, sovereign Alberta, part of Canada. And again, we're there to support her.
0: And then I don't get my follow-up. I'm still waiting for my follow-up. And he starts yanking off his belt.
3: Since it's a tradition, I have a new Ford Nation belt. I'm not going to whip it off right here. But I am going to give you the new Ford Nation buckle.
5: Oh!
3: There you go.
0: And I'm like, what on earth?

0: is happening here? And it took me a couple beats to realize that he was, in fact, just trying to give Premier Smith his belt buckle. Now, Jason, you've been covering Calgary a lot longer than me. You've covered a lot of Stampedes. My understanding is the proper way to give someone a belt buckle is to bring a spare.
1: Correct.
0: Not to yank your own pants.
1: Correct.
2: Fabulous.
3: So amazing.
2: There you go.
3: I don't have the ability to put mine on.
2: No, but it looks good.
4: Thank you.
2: Swinging around like that or anything.
3: Well, and I understood that he was looking around for his Alberta belt buckle everywhere, trying to find it. And so I got him a replacement. So he always has a backup.
2: Thank you.
3: I love that. And I don't want his pants to fall down. So now he's got a belt buckle to hold him up.
1: Yeah. Two things struck me about that. That whole episode. One is Doug Ford, when posed with that question where he'd have to say something maybe negative about Danielle Smith, showed you a literal shiny object, his belt buckle. I mean, that's a textbook. That's a literal version of the normal distraction a politician might give. And it also makes me wonder, in the same way that when Mark Carney is next to Danielle Smith, he doesn't say, I think this is an unwise decision, what she's doing. But, broadly speaking, you're painting this picture of political leaders who might be expected to campaign loudly on behalf of Canada Unity, but being pretty quiet about it. Broadly speaking, why do you think that is?
0: I do want to say I think there are some leaders who are standing up. I think Calgary Mayor Jeremy Farkas has been very vocal.
5: We must come together and reject division and reject instability. This is our time to make a case for Canada because we know we are better together.
0: I think it's probably cost him some support in some circles. I think I have disagreed with former Premier Jason Kenney on a lot of things politically over the years. I think his leadership and his speaking out on this issue has been admirable, and it's been it's been patriotic, quite frankly.
6: A lot of people just find this whole thing unpleasant, and everybody knows someone they're related to or at work who is on the other side, which is one of the reasons this is just so dang regrettable. You know, we are Canadians. We're polite. We don't like having uncomfortable political arguments. And what could be more emotional than tearing the country apart? So I think a lot of people have just been downplaying, ignoring it. And I'm sorry. I, for one, do not think that the people trying to destroy our country and wreck Alberta's economy should be getting a pass on this.
0: I think that it is not resonating whatsoever, and I think it's a big problem. But NDP leader, you could never accuse Alberta NDP leader Ned Nenshi of not speaking out about this issue. More broadly, I think that Prime Minister Carney is very motivated by the idea of getting things done, and I think he comes from a business world where you work with the partners that are there. You don't pick your partners, and I think he probably sees in Danielle Smith someone who can help him get things done in the short term, and that's his priority. I suspect that if we were to see a poll with the numbers climbing into the high 30s for yes, for let's have another vote, we might see some people speak more loudly. I would love to know, you know, the number one concern, I'm sure you've heard this from everybody and their dog on the Federalist side, is they're worried about voter turnout. Well, the Conservative Party of Canada has an incredible voters list in Alberta. They have incredible resources for voter identification and for getting out the vote. Are we going to see them employ those resources? They certainly have a better voter ID, voter turnout operation in Alberta than the federal Liberals or the provincial NDP. Can we expect to see them getting people to the polls and not just saying, I respect every side, let's have a nice chat, let's make this country work, but we're going to put our organization where our mouth is, and we're going to be making sure that Johnny and Bashaw, who believes in Canada, is getting to the polls.

0: You're writing about this conversation with a pro-Canada political strategist who told you that people who were reaching out to him quietly are like, I don't have to worry, right? You got this? How did he feel about what he was hearing?
1: Yeah, this is Stephen Carter, who is very well known to Albertans as a political strategist, and he's running a third party advertising group. And he was really frustrated because I was at an event with him talking to people, and everyone's coming up to me and they're saying, I'm not too worried about it. And I'm not too worried about it. My clients aren't concerned. It's going to go away soon. And the next morning I had breakfast with Stephen, and very colorful language I couldn't use on the CBC, says those same people are the ones calling me every day saying, Stephen, I don't have to worry about this, right? I don't have to worry. And he's like, you should be worried. Like, we aren't raising enough money. We don't have the kind of organization we need. And the other thing he would say is, okay, you're worried, write me a check. And he said that people have explicitly told him they don't want to write checks because they don't want their name showing up in the donor list, because whatever she says about it publicly, they think they will be seen by Danielle Smith and her government as opposing a process she started if they're donating money to the Stephen Carters of the world.
0: That was part of my conversation with senior Toronto Star opinion writer Richard Warnicka. If you want to listen to the full episode, you can find Front Burner wherever you get your podcasts or on YouTube. I'm Jason Markozov, in for Jamie Poisson. Thank you so much for listening.

0: This is CBC News. It's mostly cloudy and 10 degrees in Calgary at 5:30. Good morning. I'm Brian Labby in the CBC Calgary newsroom. Alberta's opposition leader has released a letter he received from the Canadian Security Intelligence Service, or CSIS, indicating the upcoming referendum could be a foreign interference target. Janet French has the details.
1: In October, Albertans will vote on the province staying a part of Canada or holding a second binding referendum on whether to pursue independence. Experts warn the vote could be targeted by foreign disinformation campaigns. Some members of the U.S. administration have mused about absorbing an independent Alberta. That prompted opposition leader Nahed Nenshi to ask CSIS for regular updates on meddling attempts.
2: We know that there is a very real risk of foreign interference in this referendum.
1: Nenshi says CSIS's response leaves him feeling confident it's actively monitoring the risks. University of Calgary foreign interference researcher Jean-Christophe Boucher says the Canadian government may be reluctant to point any fingers at its allies.
3: Canada receives most of its intelligence from the American intelligence environment.
1: In a statement, Premier Danielle Smith's spokesperson says the province is taking steps to protect Albertans from foreign interference and accused the opposition of fear-mongering. Janet French, CBC News, Edmonton.
0: If Alberta ultimately votes to leave Canada, some independent supporters will want to focus more on energy trade with the U.S. But as the CBC's Jason Markusoff explains, Alberta won't physically be able to cut the rest of Canada out of that picture.
4: The vast majority of Alberta oil may be exported straight into the States, but take one look at a pipeline map and you'll realize it's a potential problem for an independent Alberta. 90% of Canada's oil export capacity flows through other western provinces. That means if Alberta one day separates, it would still need permission to ship its top export through another country, Canada. It could reach a shipment deal with its neighbor. But as former Alberta Energy Minister Sonia Savage says, there are no guarantees in trade negotiations.
5: There would have to be agreements put into place. It would not be uncomplicated.
4: Separatist group leader Keith Wilson says a sovereign Alberta will have leverage of its own. Canadian customers rely heavily on Alberta oil and gas, too, and shipping goods between the rest of Canada and BC next door.
6: If and when Alberta becomes independent, we can negotiate from a position of strength with the other provinces.
4: Alberta votes on whether to hold a future separation referendum on October 19th. Jason Markusoff, CBC News, Calgary.
0: One local energy expert says he believes Enbridge will proceed with its mainline oil pipeline expansion eventually. But right now, producers need to figure out how much they can commit to the multiple projects and proposals coming forward. In a statement, Enbridge says it's delaying the decision to proceed until policy conditions improve and producers are confident enough to invest. Richard Maston is the former CEO of the Alberta Petroleum Marketing Commission.
7: So the federal government is, for its own reason, hoping to see production grow. But people are still wary of all of this because it's announcements, announcement after announcement, but they haven't seen a lot of legislative or regulatory change yet. And so do they have the confidence to say, I'm going to go add an extra $1 billion to my budget? Not yet.
0: Masson says he'll keep an eye on how this plays out in the fall. Alberta pharmacists have been told they will be able to give out publicly funded COVID-19 shots to eligible people this fall. The province started charging many Albertans $100 for the vaccine last year. The free doses for high-risk groups were only given out at public health clinics. Now, an Alberta Blue Cross bulletin and an update from the Alberta College of Pharmacy both say the province wants to broaden vaccine distribution, and pharmacies will be able to give out provincially funded shots to eligible Albertans 12 and up during the coming respiratory virus season. Randy Howden owns 3 medicine shops in Calgary.
8: Opening it back up to pharmacies again is going to improve access to the vaccine for patients. There were a lot of patients last year that chose to pay for the private vaccine because of inability to get to the public sites. And a lot of people, I think, that maybe didn't get the vaccine just because it was more difficult.
0: The ministry would only say plans for the fall rollout are being finalized and more details will be shared in the coming weeks. Taking a look at the weather for Calgary today, a mix of sun and cloud, becoming sunny, highs reaching 24 for Red Deer, mainly sunny today, 24. Lethbridge, mainly sunny and 26 for Medicine Hat, mainly sunny, windy, highs reaching 26. And for Banff, a mix of sun and cloud and a high of 23. Right now in Calgary, it's mostly cloudy and it's 10 degrees.
9: Good morning. I'm Saroja Coelho. Thanks for joining us here on CBC Radio 1. Coming up next from the BBC, this is The Interview.
10: Hello, I'm BBC presenter Leanna Byrne, and this is The Interview from the BBC World Service. The best conversations coming out of the BBC. People shaping our world from all over the world.
11: I want to get freedom. 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
14: These companies don't care what governments do.
15: This is a war. The first thing that we want is the war to end.
10: For this interview, I met Sumant Sinha, the founder of Renew, one of India's largest renewable energy companies. Sinha began his career in finance, working in New York and London, before walking away from the corporate world in his 40s to make a bet on renewable energy. In 2011, he founded Renew with the ambition of helping transform India's energy system. Today, it's one of the country's largest renewable energy companies, generating 1.8% of India's electricity and playing a major role in one of the world's biggest clean energy transitions. India is one of the world's most polluted countries, with toxic air being a recurring problem in Delhi and its neighbouring regions in northern India, especially during winters. You're going to hear about why he decided to bet on the green industry and what he makes of countries pulling back on their climate commitments.
16: It worries me because ultimately I do believe that climate change is one of the most central issues facing humanity. If we don't act with the absolute higher sense of urgency on it, then you know it's going to lead to 2 degrees plus temperature change, which is going to be really, really damaging. But you know, eventually I feel that technology, which is driving climate change efforts, will triumph over drilling things out of the ground.
10: Welcome to The Interview from the BBC World Service with Sumant Sinha.
16: In my family, I was the first person to do an MBA or even consider, therefore, a job not in the government. And so when I started off thinking about doing something on my own in entrepreneurial, then it was something which was quite new, quite novel in my family. Nobody would have been surprised if I had chosen a career in the civil service or if I had decided to become a politician. In my father's footsteps, that would have been entirely natural. But I wanted to really follow my own path. And becoming an entrepreneur, I felt, was something that could take me in that direction.
10: Was there anybody who taught you about money as a child and making money and that kind of entrepreneurial spirit?
16: Yeah, not really. Now that you ask me that question, not really. I think I learned it along the way as I went. And of course, in my corporate career and in my investment banking career, I came across a lot of people running corporations, doing it successfully. And that really taught me what it took to create value. Why people invested in companies, why investors invested in companies, what it took to create value in them, and how to do that. So getting that exposure during my corporate life was actually very useful because it taught me how companies actually get into business areas, how they run businesses, and how value is truly created.
10: Now, your dad, he became a finance minister. Did that teach you a lot about leadership?
16: You know, in some ways it did, but in some ways also not, because in my family, you know, everybody pursues their own path.

0: And most of the time that my father was the finance minister, I was actually not in India. I was actually outside of India at the time. And so I didn't really overlap and see his political career that closely, frankly, because I was not in India most of the time.
1: It's interesting. Sometimes people rebel against what their parents are doing because you see what perhaps politics or being a writer is doing, and you say, actually, I don't really want to go down that path. Maybe that made you more or less interested in government.
0: In some ways, yes, but in some ways it was also very attractive because obviously I'd seen my father's very successful political career. And secondly, obviously he had a lot of connects and so on. So it might have been easy for me to, or easier for me to get into politics. But, you know, eventually I thought it's somebody else's path, and I wanted to follow my own path and create my own journey. And that to me really was the most exciting thing I could do with my life.
1: Tell me about when you enrolled in university. It's quite an interesting story there that you were about to go somewhere and then ended up going somewhere else. And actually, that was quite luck and timing came into it as one of the luckiest accidents of your life.
0: Yeah, you know, all of these things sometimes play out serendipitously. I was supposed to, go and study economics in one of the top universities in India, but I'd also got admission to one of the IITs or the Indian Institutes of Technology, which are very hard to get into. There's a very competitive entrance examination. I had got admission, therefore, through that exam into one of the IITs as well. And I was frankly confused about which direction to go. And as luck would have it, that year the IIT session started earlier, so I ended up going there. And then I liked it, and I just ended up staying on. And that's what made me an engineer. You know, it taught me a lot of things actually, going to IIT and spending 4 years with really, frankly, some of the smartest people that one can come across in the world.
1: And you also studied management at IIM Calcutta and public policy at Columbia. What do you think shaped your thinking the most in terms of what you do now, or was it really a combination of all those three?
0: I would say, in terms of my approach to life, in terms of the way I think, probably IIT Delhi is what shaped me the most. And then after that, I think it was a series of top-on experiences, which I think all contributed in some way. But you know, life is long, life is winding, and you never know what contributes how to your journey. And so it was really a combination of all the educational experiences, my work experiences, that finally got me to become an entrepreneur in India.
1: Now, before that, of course, you mentioned earlier that you went into finance. So why finance? What was the jump-off point for you there?
0: You know, frankly speaking, when I was in the US, you know, I'd finished my master's at Columbia. I didn't really know anybody in the US. I had no networks, no contacts. I was frankly just applying everywhere I could possibly apply. You know, I needed a job, and so I applied everywhere. And as luck would have it, I got a job in Citibank. And that too at the very last minute. So it was a little bit of chance, I would say, that I ended up getting into finance. But a very fortunate opportunity from my standpoint.
1: And what was that like as a first job? I'm sure that's quite tough. Banks like those are known to be hardworking.
0: It was very difficult, actually, Liana. And the reason is that I had never really been exposed to the world of finance. I didn't know a lot about how tough and competitive and cutthroat investment banking could be and would be. I just knew that I was willing to work very hard and put in the hours that were required.
1: It's interesting because a lot of people start out on their careers in finance. And when you say cutthroat, what do you mean? And what kind of hours were you doing?
0: You know, the whole thing in investment banking was how many hours a week did you work? You know, did you work 100 hours a week or not on a regular basis? So, you know, typically working 14, 15-hour days, working 7 days a week was not very unusual. And if you were not willing to put in that effort and time, then you probably wouldn't be around for too long. At the same time, it was a very up or out kind of an organization in terms of investment banking in general. So either you performed and you delivered, or you were asked to leave.
1: Did you ever think that you would stay at Citibank or on Wall Street? Because I know it's a tough job, but it's also a good job, isn't it?
0: It is, but you know, I'd been doing it for about 10, 11 years, and I realized that that wasn't something that I wanted to do for the rest of my life. Investment banking at some level rewards specialization, and I wanted my career to be much broader than that, and really to get exposure into a, you know, wider variety of areas. So I felt that I needed to do something different, and that's really when the opportunity of going back to India in a much more broader and different kind of role popped up.

0: and really go from investment banking to a corporate career and a corporate life. And that was an opportunity that I just couldn't pass upon. Plus, it also aligned with my desire to go back to India at some point. And so, you know, because of all of those reasons, I said, this is an opportunity I can't pass upon and I must take it. But at the same time, moving from a very settled life in the US was not straightforward. But, you know, my wife and I bit the bullet and we decided to go back to India.
1: Mm. What was different between that job and the one that you had left in New York?
0: Well, they were vastly different. First of all, one was investment banking, which, as I said, was really about giving advice to people. The other one was actually about making decisions actively about where to invest capital of your own and then living with the consequences of those investments. As an investment banker, you really worked with corporates at a very senior level, really with the CEO or the CFO. And, you know, you just sort of worked at a relatively superficial level with them. Here, you were really deeply embedded into an organization and you had to work with, you know, many different levels of the firm. Thirdly, you know, a job in investment banking, at least my job, had been very global. The Indian job was very much rooted in the Indian context, although it cut across different sectors. And I would say, lastly, working in India in that particular role, I got an exposure to a whole bunch of different sectors because our group had invested across many different areas.
1: Well, it sounds like you really enjoyed the job. So tell me when you decided to set up your own business, because again, you could have stayed in that job and maybe been perfectly happy.
0: That is true. And one must ask why I decided to take all the decisions I did. But I guess at some level, as I said, there was a level of discontent in that eventually my goal was to start something on my own. And the more I worked with other people, the more I realized that the things that I did not have that would allow me to become an entrepreneur was capital of my own. I didn't have the understanding of a specific sector where I could actually find a business opportunity. And the third thing was I did not inherently have the risk-taking capability because I still needed to work and make sure that my family was taken care of. I got the chance to work in a company which was in the renewable energy space. And that really opened my eyes to this whole area of climate change. And this is, I'm talking about 17, 18 years ago. And it seemed to me, as I said, even then, that climate change would become a very significant issue for humanity and an area that we would have to get into in a much bigger way and deal with. And so from a purely business standpoint, I felt it was a sector that was still in its early days and therefore would offer me opportunities from an entrepreneurship lens. And so I then really pushed myself into doing that. I said, look, here's an opportunity. I just now have to jump off the plane and, you know, find my way through. And so that's what I did. I essentially left my job and I started this company, Renew.
1: You're listening to The Interview from the BBC World Service. Sumant Sinha is a seasoned interviewee. He's accustomed to discussing energy policy, investment, and India's green ambitions. But what struck me was how much more reflective he became when we moved away from targets and technology. And we really talked about the choices behind his career, about the influence of his family, the risks he took, and the difficult personal decisions involved in building a company. Okay, let's return to my conversation with Sumant Sinha. What did Renew actually look like at the start? Where do you even start with a renewable energy company? Because one, as you said, there is so much capital involved. And also, it's quite a complex business, isn't it?
0: It is. And, you know, to tell you an interesting story, when I started looking to raise capital, I'd hired about 6 or 7 people. I'd built a small pipeline of 100 odd megawatts of projects. And I needed to raise, to fund those projects, about $60 million. Now, when I went to the venture capitalists to look for capital, because, you know, we were a pre-revenue company at that time, they said, look, this is too much capital for us. We're not used to deploying such large amounts of capital. So you really have to go to the private equity guys. When I went to the private equity guys, they told me that the company was too early stage and therefore they couldn't, it wasn't interesting from their standpoint. So it took a lot of pounding the pavement before we found an investor who was willing to come in. then we really got started, and you know, the whole shape of the company then began to change quite substantially.
1: This is a family business, isn't it? Your wife Vishali also co-founded Renew with you and remains part

0: the company today. So how does that work? How do you handle disagreements together if you're both at the head of the company?
1: Yeah, you know, actually, I wouldn't say we're a family-run business. I would say that we're a professionally-run business. It just so happens that both I and my wife work in it. I, of course, founded the company and I am the CEO of the company. Vaishali runs some aspects of our business. But I think it's very clear to our investors and to everybody within the company as to what the management and governance of the company is. And we try to keep it as professionally run and managed as we can. And Vaishali has certain areas of responsibility within the company. And she runs those relatively independently. And because she's my wife, she reports directly to the board. We have an independent board.
0: What are the advantages and perhaps disadvantages of building a company with your spouse?
1: There are many advantages in that as an entrepreneur who started the company, it's very important for me to find people who are equally committed to the company as I am and who have the same sense of ownership and drive towards the company. But who better to have that than your wife, who is equally committed and as committed as you are to making sure that the business is successful. So she brings in a lot of those elements into the company as well. And, you know, therefore, anything that is happening in the company where she feels that things are, you know, going off track, especially in organizational build kind of issues, I think she has a point of view, and getting that input from her can be quite useful.
0: Mm. Now, we'll go back. You raised all this capital. Now let's talk about growth of the company. How did you grow it and what scale are you at now?
1: Yeah, so we've had a pretty good run over the last 15 years. We are India's second largest renewable energy company in terms of asset ownership. We do everything from project development to execution of the projects to running them and, of course, owning them as well. Over the last 4 years, we've also gone into manufacturing of solar panels and solar cells. So we have two very large factories now that do that. We are further backward integrating into making wafers and ingots, which go into cells, which then go into making the solar modules. So we're becoming a pretty large solar manufacturing company as well. We employ about 5,000 people in the company now, and that number will increase as our manufacturing business goes up. We manage over 200 sites all across India. You know, we see our role not just as a company that has to create value for its shareholders, but we also see our role really as a company that is playing a pioneering role in helping develop India's clean energy sector.
0: I mean, you spent years in finance before betting your own money on renewable energy. It's interesting. What did you see in 2011 that convinced you that the future was going to look fundamentally different from the present?
1: You know, at the time that you start, it's very hard to really forecast where you're going to get to. So in the beginning, it was really all about trying to get the first few projects done, trying to demonstrate that we could execute on the ground, that we could hire people, that we could manage them, that we could create a company, etc. And so in the beginning, it was really not about creating a very large organization and trying to change India's electricity landscape. It was much more about survival and doing the first few projects properly. So that is really how we started off. And the beginning, our ambitions were quite modest. You know, it's only over the years that those ambitions began to change.
0: Where do you think India is at in terms of renewable energy today? Because to give a wider context, we have a lot of conversations about India taking oil from Russia. Narendra Modi has argued that, well, it is still a developing country, so we need cheap oil wherever it can come from. So do you think that India can become a renewable powerhouse?
1: Look, I think India has done a terrific job on the clean energy transition, and it's for a variety of reasons. Of course, climate change is how it all started. That is what drove the initial rollout in clean energy. But now, especially with what's happening globally, with all the wars going on and the geopolitical situation being what it is, India recognizes that we import all of our fossil fuels, or at least 85% of it. And that's a dependency that is very unhealthy for us. And so therefore, energy security is something that we have to work on with a high degree of urgency. And the solution for that is to move as quickly as possible into clean energy, whether it is using renewable energy to generate electricity, whether it is to use renewable energy to power things like data centers, or create green fuels like green hydrogen and green ammonia. All of those are areas that now the government is very strongly now pushing forward.
0: It does seem as though the conversation has shifted, because we were talking a lot about green energy over the last couple of years, but then obviously the US President Donald Trump, the US is the biggest global economy in the world, he's saying things like drill, baby, drill. They've pulled back on their climate commitments. So have other countries around the world. So does that worry you?
1: I do believe that climate change is one of the most central issues facing humanity. If we don't act with the absolute highest sense of urgency on it, then, you know, it's going to lead to 2 degrees plus temperature change, which is going to be really, really damaging to the world as a whole. It will lead to all sorts of consequences on food security, migration, droughts, etc. So the consequences are going to be quite dire. But, you know, eventually I feel that technology, which is driving climate change efforts, will triumph over drilling things out of the ground. So I think longer term, it's going to eventually be a situation where the energy transition wins out.
0: And what do you think about clean energy and how it could help equality, essentially? The divide between rich and poor is quite stark in India. Do you think that that's going to help with that?
1: I think that clean energy, ultimately, it's a little bit more democratic than large single location power generating stations, because clean energy can be put up on one's roof through government subsidies. It can become very cheap. So all of that is going to bring renewable energy much closer to the common man.
0: I mean, we were talking about what clean energy is going to look like in 20 years' time. But what would you hope people would say what your contribution to India's development and energy future was? You might be retired in 20 years, who knows? But when they talk about renewable energy, how would you like to be spoken about in the mix?
1: 20 years, of course, I'll no longer be active at the very least. I hope that people think of me as one of the architects of the clean energy transition in India, and not just as one of the people who created policies or who talked about it, but somebody who actually went out and got it done. And if people recognize that I made a contribution in that area and helped set the industry up as being one of the early movers, I think that would be fine from my standpoint.
0: Thank you for listening to The Interview. You'll find more in-depth conversations on The Interview wherever you get your BBC podcasts, including episodes with Raphael Grossi, Director General of the International Atomic Energy Agency, US journalist Maggie Haberman, and Jim Continenza, CEO of Kodak. Until the next time, bye for now.
2: From the BBC, that was The Interview. I'm Saroja Coelho. CBC News is next.
3: Good morning. I'm Chris Della Torre. This is the Calgary Eye Opener for August 4th. So WestJet is resuming flights after a 24-hour strike by flight attendants. We'll hear about the deal and some traveler stories. Calgary. Quite the weekend for folks traveling. I'm sure it was very stressful for people, but here we are.
4: Indeed.
3: On the other side of it. So.
4: Good thing.
3: How are you, Angela Knight?
4: I'm just fine. I was a little shocked by the wind this morning.
3: Yeah.
4: I have to say, it did not feel like a summer breeze. It felt a bit more autumnal. That's all I'm going to say.
3: It so did, yes.
4: I thought it was a north wind, but the airport's reporting a light south wind. That is not what I felt. That's all I'm going to say. If you're heading out the door to walk the dog or head to work or coming home, just keep that in mind. Don't dress for the high right now. The high today is 24 with some sunshine. We're 10 degrees with that bit of a wind. And we're in for a couple of warm days before we see a cooling off on the weekend on Sunday. Right now in traffic, everything's moving well. But if you ride the Blue Line C trains, they're running about 10 minutes behind schedule from Saddletown to the core. There's a mechanical issue. So we'll keep an eye on that. If you see something, please text me, 825-982-9880.
3: Thank you, Angela. Brian Labby joins us from the CBC Calgary Newsroom. Good morning, Brian.
5: Hi, Chris. NDP leader Nahed Nenshi has released a letter from CSIS indicating the upcoming referendum could be a foreign interference target. And Alberta pharmacists have been told they will be able to give out publicly funded COVID-19 shots to eligible people this fall. I'll be back after the national newscast at 6.
3: All right. Thanks for that, Brian. So coming up, premiers are urging Ottawa to start negotiations on the future of the RCMP. but there are ongoing issues that need to be addressed first. We'll talk more about that. But first, Katie O'Malley will join us to talk about the barbecue circuit, mainly about the summer responsibilities that goes into being a member of Parliament. I'm Chris Della Torre, in for Lauren McGuinness this week. This is the Calgary Eye Opener here on CBC Radio 1. World Report's coming up next as we approach 6 o'clock.
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8: 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She's written political satire on This Hour Has 22 Minutes. Comedian Maddie Kelly is having a moment right now. 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
2: This is World Report. Good morning. I'm Marcia Young. Starting today, Ottawa has new tools to tackle outside influence on Canadian politics. Foreign agents acting on behalf of entities beyond our borders have to register. If they don't, they could face serious fines. But there are limits to what this new office will do. The CBC's Megan Fitzpatrick joins me with this breakdown from Ottawa. And Megan, who is being tracked by this registry?
9: So this office really is aimed at making foreign influence activities more transparent. These are often legal, and in many cases, they fall under what could be considered traditional international diplomacy, but sometimes they cross the line into deceptive attempts to sway politics. So the point of this new registry is it's to be a public one and allow Canadians to see who is engaging in foreign influence activities and exactly what those activities are. So if someone enters into an arrangement with what's called a foreign principal, could be a foreign government, or an organization or a political party. And if the goal of that work is to influence a political or government process in Canada, like a piece of legislation or an election or a referendum, and if the influence activities include communicating with an elected official or a government employee or communicating with the public or providing money or other items of value, then they may need to register. They have 14 days. Non-compliance could mean fines ranging from $250 all the way up to $1 million. And in serious cases, there could be criminal charges.
2: The watchdog's commissioner has said that the mandate focuses on foreign influence, not interference. What does that mean?
9: Yeah, so the new commissioner is Anton Bogman. He's the former chief electoral officer for British Columbia. He'll be overseeing this new office. And he says they're primarily focused on out-in-the-open foreign influence activities. Foreign interference, on the other hand, that's where it involves more covert or secretive attempts to interfere in Canadian politics or in government decisions. And that falls more under the purview of the RCMP and Canada's national security agencies. So he says the watchdog will determine what falls under influence or interference on a case-by-case basis, and then take the necessary steps, including passing information on to Canada's security agencies.
2: Thank you, Megan.
9: You're welcome.
2: The CBC's Megan Fitzpatrick in Ottawa. Wildfires continue threatening communities in British Columbia. Thousands of people are out of their homes in the Okanagan region. Some residents, like Amber Cardenas, are learning that they will not be able to return home. Her home on the main reserve of the Okanagan Indian Band has been destroyed by fire.
10: I was very optimistic that our house was going to make it, and to find out that it didn't, it's pretty devastating, and it's a roller coaster of emotions, I'd say.
2: In BC, more than 8,000 people have been ordered to evacuate or put on notice they may need to leave. More than half of evacuees have been forced out by two fires in the Okanagan region. A 37-year-old man is being held in connection with one of the wildfires burning in Washington state. Police say he's being investigated for arson in one of three fires in the Spokane area. As Steve Futterman tells us, more than 65,000 people have been forced to evacuate their homes.
10: Oh my God.
11: Throughout the Pacific Northwest, in Washington, Oregon, Idaho, and other states, fire crews are trying to get the upper hand. The fires have destroyed hundreds of structures, including this woman's home in Spokane, the hardest hit area.
10: All of our memories are gone. My dad just died, and all of his stuff
12: was still in there, too.
11: Officials believe the most destructive of the fires in Spokane, the Old Trails fire, was the result of arson. Last night, an arrest was announced.
13: We took 37-year-old Aaron Farnacci, a convicted felon, into custody on a single charge of arson in the first degree.
11: John Knowles is the Spokane County Sheriff.
13: A witness, a citizen, very good citizen, noticed a male standing on the side of the road looking into the trees as he was going to pick somebody up. About 10 minutes later, as he was coming back through the area, he noticed the male was bending down near some grass.
11: Officials say the suspect was carrying a lighter and waterproof matches when arrested. Meanwhile, high temperatures and strong winds continue to make it difficult for any significant containment. Officials are calling these some of the worst fires in the area in decades. The hope is that conditions will improve even slightly to allow some progress. But right now, firefighters are doing their best to prevent any more homes from being destroyed. Steve Futterman, CBC News, Los Angeles.
14: Japan's government says it's trying to restore basic utilities to homes damaged in last week's earthquake. Thousands of people in Kumamoto are staying in temporary shelters. Electricity has been restored. Many homes still don't have running water. Japanese Prime Minister Sanae Takaichi says they are trying to maintain a continuous supply to evacuation centers and medical facilities. Water could prove critical in the coming days. Kumamoto is in the grips of a heat wave. Temperatures in some of the areas have hit 40 degrees for the first time on record. The strike may be over, but the headaches continue for people flying with WestJet. The airline is resuming services after reaching a tentative deal with flight attendants yesterday. The CBC's Laura Howells is following developments from St. John's. And Laura, what is happening at airports this morning?
15: Well, we know WestJet flights are back up in the air at airports across the country, certainly a relief for passengers, but not all WestJet flights are back in the sky. There are some still canceled. We've reached out to WestJet to find out exactly how many are still affected and still waiting to hear back on that. It's going to take some time to get everything back to normal. Passengers are still dealing with the fallout from this strike. Here in St. John's, I spoke with people who are rescheduled to flight several days later. The original flight was Monday. Now they're flying out Friday. Others paying out of pocket to book on new airlines because they can't miss work. We heard from a man who couldn't get people in for his wedding. You know, people having trouble yesterday getting through to WestJet on the phone. I imagine there's a lot of backlog to sort through. This is not going to be a simple snap back to normal for the airline or the people affected.
14: When can we expect things to get back to normal?
15: Well, it's hard to say. WestJet tells me they're in that recovery phase. It says while flights begin to operate, the disruption will continue as it works to restore its network. In the meantime, the airline says passengers should check their flight status before going to the airport. And while WestJet gets operations back up and running, WestJet flight attendants are now looking at that tentative deal between the airline and QP, voting on whether to ratify it. They now have just under 30 days to do that. We still don't know what exactly is in the agreement. We know that getting paid for groundwork was a key union demand, and QP said yesterday that this deal recognizes more of their work and increases compensation for that work. So we'll be keeping our eyes on the sky and the ground again today.
14: All right. Thank you so much.
15: Thank you.
14: The CBC's Laura Howells with me from St. John's. In Thunder Bay, tenants of a privately owned seniors building are being told to leave. The owner has unpaid utility bills and dozens of fire code violations. CBC News has been following financial issues and threats of service disconnections since the spring. Michelle Hamilton's son has lived in the Vickers Manor for 12 years. She says the situation is unacceptable.
16: What's happening here is a travesty against the tenants of being displaced, and it's very emotional because it's a family, it's a community in here, and now they're being torn apart.
14: Hamilton is calling on upper levels of government to intervene. Management at Vickers Manor has not responded to a request for comment. And finally, tobacco warnings have been on cigarette packages for decades, but now a new series of images is rolling out. They show the graphic reality of cancer, stroke, and heart disease. As the CBC's Matthew Robertson explains, it's to remind smokers of what can happen.
17: Waterloo University professor Jeffrey Fong has devoted much of his career to studying how policy can get smokers to quit, particularly the impact of warning labels.
12: We know that introducing graphic warning labels significantly enhances the knowledge of the harms of smoking.
17: Starting this month, tobacco manufacturers must swap out their warnings with new images provided by Health Canada. The strategy is to prevent consumers from going numb to the images. Earlier this year, the United Kingdom banned the sale of tobacco and vape products to anyone born after 2008, becoming just the second country with such a law. In April, Canada's Health Minister, Marjorie Michel, said she was looking into restrictions like the UK's. In a statement to CBC News, Imperial Tobacco says it will comply with the new packaging changes, but says without proper enforcement, the plan will not meet its objectives. Matthew Robertson, CBC News, St. John's.
14: And that is the latest national and international news from World Report. For news anytime, cbcnews.ca. I'm Marcia Young.

0: Good morning, I'm Chris Delatorre. This is the Calgary Eye Opener for August 4th. Have you ever heard of the barbecue circuit? I'll talk to journalist Katie O'Malley about the summer responsibilities of members of parliament. Calgary. 10 degrees right now in Calgary. It's going to be another warm day, but definitely not feeling too warm at the moment, Angela.
1: It was not. Well, coming in this morning, I was like, oh my goodness, that's a bit of a wind. But right now at the airport, it's just a south-southwest wind and fairly light. We are in for a mostly sunny day and a high of 24 degrees, and the sun just came up. Chris, we're seeing the sunrise get a little bit later and later. We are in good shape as far as traffic goes this morning, not seeing any delays. But if you do spot a problem, please let me know. Our traffic line number is 403-521-1010. Brian Labby is here with us this morning. Good morning.
2: Hi, Angela. The national spy agency CSIS says it's keeping tabs on whether any foreign governments attempt to interfere in Alberta's October referendum. Pharmacists have been told they will be allowed to give out publicly funded COVID-19 vaccines to eligible Albertans this fall. And a local energy expert says he isn't too concerned about Enbridge's decision to postpone its mainline oil pipeline expansion. Enbridge says it's delaying the decision to proceed until policy conditions improve and producers are confident enough to invest. And Chris, I'll be back at 6:30.
0: Thanks for that, Brian. Coming up to 12 minutes past 6 o'clock. So during the summer, members of Parliament head back to their local communities. But what exactly is the work of MPs during the recess? For a closer look, we've reached Katie O'Malley, a journalist who writes for iPolitics. We reached her in Ottawa. Good morning.
3: Good morning.
0: So the public, I'm sure, thinks of this as a summer break, but are MPs actually on holiday when the House is in recess?
3: No, they absolutely are not. And a pro tip, never refer to the summer or the winter recess as a break, as a vacation, as a holiday to an MP or their staff, or you will get an earful. Because, yeah, unless they are, and to be fair, a fair number of MPs will book maybe a week, possibly two off, to be on actual vacation, just like a whole lot of other Canadians during the summer. However, other than those designated periods, yeah, they are back in the ridings. They are going through files that have probably been piling up on their desk at the constituency office. They're meeting with local groups. They're meeting with, you know, constituents who might have specific questions or issues that they want to raise. And as you say, they are getting out there on the barbecue circuit. They are going to local events. They are getting out there and finding ways to both be seen as being engaged in the community, but also to actually get out there and engage with the community. And depending on which side of the aisle they're sitting on, either, you know, check in, see if the government is doing the right thing. If you're a Liberal MP, you want to make sure what your government is doing is going over well with your voters. If you're an opposition member, you want to find out what they want you to bring up in the House of Commons in the fall. You want to make sure that the concerns that you're raising are the ones that your voters sent you to Ottawa to bring up. So there is a lot to do during both the summer and the winter recesses, which is why absolutely not a holiday for anyone.
0: Wow. So even like, if you're on the opposition side, would it go as far as, you know, touring and seeing, you know, which issues Canadians are really deeply caring about at the moment?
3: Well, gosh, for an example, if my province were about to have a referendum on a key political question and I were an Alberta MP, I think I would want to be out there going to meetings, talking to people, getting a sense of, you know, what the vibe is, not just what the issues are, but how are people reacting? What do they want to see from their local MP? And if you are, and in Alberta, there's a fairly good chance you will be an opposition member, to find out how your party can best approach that and bring those messages forward in a way that might, you know, ultimately help you maybe end up on the other side of the aisle after the next election. So, yeah, opposition MPs have kind of a different role, but it's no less critical, and they absolutely have to be out there and they need to be seen to be in the community.
0: Yeah, I hear what you were saying earlier about don't ever say to an MP that this is a break, a summer break or winter break. And how important is it then to just to be seen as engaged and visible in the community in the summer?
3: I think particularly in rural ridings, it is essential because those tend to be areas where most people might actually run into and meet their MP in the flesh every couple of years, as opposed to, I'm thinking like downtown Vancouver or Toronto, where chances are you're just not going to encounter your MP unless you go out of your way to do so. In those communities, those smaller rural communities, who your MP is as important as what party they represent. So it's absolutely crucial to get out there and to be at those events. Even, however, in ridings that might have a whole lot more voters and a whole lot less time to meet them all, if you're not around and if your office is not accessible and available, people will notice and they will complain about it. So if, you know, if they have, for example, a passport application they need to fast track and no one is answering the phone at your office and the door is shut and they can't get in touch with your staff, yeah, they're going to remember that and they're probably going to share that experience with others in the riding. That's not going to be super helpful when it comes time to go door knocking. So it is still essential for MPs, even if, you know, realistically, you're not going to get to meet every single voter in your riding. You want to make sure that they feel they can come to your office when they need it.
0: For sure. And what about, you know, behind the scenes politics? Like, how are party leaders using the summer to possibly rethink strategy and party priorities?
3: So we are seeing, you know, kind of more low-key touring by actually all the party leaders. I mean, when you are leader of the party that happens to be in government and are as such also the prime minister, the job is still full-time all summer. You might do a little touring in your capacity as an MP or party leader, but for the most part, you're going to be being prime minister and your ministers will be doing the same thing, getting out there and announcing stuff. We have seen the opposition leaders, Pierre Poilievre, the conservative leader. Well, he was all over Stampede, really making the rounds there. I know he was in Atlantic Canada last week. He was in Toronto over the weekend. Avi Lewis, the newly elected New Democrat leader, he actually spent the month in and around Montreal doing French training, but also getting out there and trying to rebuild the party. But the reality is that for the first time since 2019, this is a summer where we're not spending all our time wondering if there's going to be a fall election, because the Liberals now have a narrow working majority, which means the question of whether or not they can, you know, stay in power, whether or not they're going to lose or win a confidence vote when the House comes back this fall, that's currently all off the table. And I do think that has kind of changed the dynamics. You have the leaders and the parties out there trying to bring their message forward, but there isn't that intensity, whereas the last few years, summer's pretty much been a dry run for an election campaign, and that's just not the case this year.
0: Yeah. Well, tell us more about how busy you'd say this summer is in federal politics compared to previous years.
3: I mean, in terms of the actual big issues and the policy decisions, it is, there's as much going on as ever. You've got Canada-U.S. relations and particularly trade. That is absolutely continuing to dominate the conversation and still is something that, you know, the government, the prime minister and his cabinet have to be focused on, you know, probably 60% of their time on a daily basis is going to be monitoring that and figuring out what to do. It's really more the very specific political back and forth that we're not seeing quite as much of because of the fact that we're not heading into an election season, most likely, unless things really go pear-shaped in the next couple of weeks for the Liberals. It's not going to be a situation like that. So we haven't seen quite as much of the kind of hard politics, but in terms of policy and big issues that are out there, from the economy to crime to the environment to wildfires, you name it, that is still, all of those things are still very much on the agenda.
0: Yeah. We've only got about 30 seconds left, Katie, but I'm thinking about what you were saying about politicians generally are able to carve out a week or so to go on a holiday like any other civilian would want to. And that makes sense to me that they should have some time off.
3: Yes.
0: But do you think it's a bad look for a politician?

0: to be seen on holiday?
1: I think that they worry that it's a bad look. I honestly don't know if most Canadians would judge them, but I know that the people that do will turn to social media to yell about it, and that is absolutely something that politicians are going to take into account, which is why you're probably not going to see a lot of pics from the family vacations. You're going to see them when they're on the job, and then they might go offline for a week, and then they'll be back. You will probably not see shots from the dock.
0: Yeah. Katie, great to talk to you. Thank you.
1: Have a wonderful day. Bye-bye.
0: Katie O'Malley, journalist with iPolitics. How are we doing, Angela?
2: We are in great shape on this Tuesday morning. 10 degrees right now. 24 is the high for today with a mix of sun and cloud. It's a little bit cool out there this morning, but we will see that sun later on. And then tomorrow, we're all the way up to 26 degrees. Traffic is moving very smoothly. I was looking at 114th Avenue and 52nd Street in the southeast. Everything through that intersection is moving well this morning. The volume's starting to pick up, but still pretty light. Now, for C train riders on the Blue Line, trains are still running about 10 minutes behind schedule. That is from Saddletown to the Core, and that is because of a mechanical issue. Calgary Transit is working on it, so we'll keep an eye on things and update you as soon as those trains are running back on schedule. Now, if you do see a traffic problem anytime, please let me know. There are a couple of ways to reach out. There is our traffic line, which is 403-521-1010. You can also send us a text. That number is 825-982-9880.
0: Thank you, Angela. Live Vibes at the Attic continues its summer series of intimate concerts this weekend. Calgary's Bennett Mitchell takes the stage at one of the city's coziest venues this coming Saturday from 2025. Here's his song, Who Do I Talk To?

0: nice little trip to the beach or something. Or a nice little dive underwater, going scuba diving. That's what that sounded like. Bennett Mitchell with Who Do I Talk To? You can catch him live at the Attic in Inglewood. That's this Saturday night at about 7 o'clock. John Hancock joins us now with sports. Good morning, John.
1: Hi there.
0: So, an emotional day for the Toronto Blue Jays after the trade deadline Monday.
1: Yeah, we'll start with the game they played last night. Alejandro Kirk homered, Ernie Clement and Jesus Sanchez drove in runs, and the Blue Jays opened a three-game series in Houston with a 3-1 win. The Astros, the AL West leaders, had their six-game winning streak end. Dalton Varsho traded earlier in the day to the Astros. I guess he just had to walk across the field, right, to the other dugout. He had a hit and a walk against his former team. He was pretty emotional after the game.
2: The friendships that you kind of create over there and all the things you kind of grinded together, and a lot of those memories kind of flooded back in. I felt it with Gazi, broke down, like cried with me and George, and it's just like one of those things where it is emotional, but at the end of the day, it's business, and I'm in a better place now after a couple hours just kind of getting my breath, but obviously wish those guys the best because I really do care for a lot of those guys, especially coaches, and it's hard.
1: There were some tense moments for other Jays. Shane Bieber didn't know whether he was going to get traded. The Jays let him know just before the game that, nope, you're still with us and you're the starter tonight. And he pitched well, got the win. Treya Savage gets a start in game two tonight. Ross Atkins, the GM, who we'll hear from next hour, believes his team has improved its roster after, I guess, what you'd call a blended trade deadline. They sent players away, but they also brought in seven, including pitchers Jose Soriano and Spencer Arrighetti. Besides Dalton Varsho, Jeff Hoffman was sent to Minnesota. And, of course, earlier, Kevin Gausman, very popular player, went to the Chicago Cubs for prospects. Jays are four games out in the wild card race with about 2 months, a little under 2 months to go. So it's not impossible, but they got a bunch of teams to jump over to get there.
0: Mm-hmm. Now you've got the latest from the Men's National Bank Open tennis tournament in Montreal and the women's in Toronto.
1: Yeah, Gabriel Diallo of Montreal came back from a set down to beat Kyrian Jacquet of France in his first round match Monday at the Montreal tournament. Actually, Diallo just grew up minutes from Montreal's IGA Stadium, and that win was his first in his hometown and the 50th tour-level win of his career.
3: I haven't had the year that I want, so I think that in a way, it kind of helped me to manage the expectation. I put a lot of emphasis this week on just enjoying. Every time I turn my head, I see someone that I know from the neighborhood. So, you know, I was just grateful to play here, win or lose. And I think that's why, from the jump, I thought I played, you know, amazing tennis. And yeah, very excited to get back there.
1: On the women's side at the NBO in Toronto, Kayla Cross of London, Ontario, won her first WTA match, beating Britain's Katie Bolter 7-6, 7-5.
4: Definitely shocked. I think I said, oh my gosh, a few times while I was walking up to the net. Still doesn't really feel real. Checked my phone after the match. I think I had like 100 notifications, so got a little overwhelmed. I kept saying congrats, congrats, and then I was like, okay, this is a lot. I'm just going to put it away for now. Just walking out and seeing so many people cheer for me, and when they called my name during the warm-up, I was trying not to lose focus and stuff like that. But yeah, it was really nice to have that much support.
1: Four other Canadians were knocked out in first-round play. Bianca Andreescu, Rebecca Marino, Carol Zhao, Caden Sprace.
0: Now, a goal in stoppage time gave the Ottawa Rapid a win over the Halifax Tides in the Women's Canadian Soccer Championship.
1: Yeah, Ottawa came back from three goals down to win 3-2. Nicola Golan scored the game winner. Canada Soccer started the first W Canadian Championship this summer as a path to the 2027 CONCACAF Women's Champions Cup and the 2028 FIFA Women's Club World Cup. Eight teams are completing, including all six Northern Super League teams. Calgary Wild will host CS Mount Royal Outremont on Wednesday night. I'll be back with more next hour.
0: All right, thank you, John.
1: You bet.
0: John Hancock with sports. How are we doing, Angela?

0: We are doing well this morning. I was looking at Deerfoot Trail. Whether you're in the northeast or the southeast, everything is moving nicely. The volume is pretty light. The only spot where it starts to gear down a bit is because of a speed restriction and construction that's happening southbound on Deerfoot, right around Glenmore Trail. Things get a little slower as you're trying to make your way onto Glenmore. And then, of course, northbound Deerfoot, where crews continue to work well. Everywhere around Anderson and the Iverstrong Bridge. So things there are still moving well this morning. No huge delays. We've got sunshine today, a high of 24 degrees and then up to 26 for tomorrow. At the moment, 10 degrees at the airport. We're sitting at 6:30.
1: Good morning, I'm Brian Labby in the CBC Calgary newsroom. The national spy agency CSIS says it's keeping tabs on whether any foreign governments attempt to interfere in Alberta's October referendum. In response to a request from Alberta NDP leader Nahed Nenshi, CSIS says in a letter an October referendum question concerning separation does create a target for foreign disinformation campaigns. Nenshi says the province isn't doing enough to combat the risk.
2: The separatists have not been shy about saying that they've been actively seeking support from the United States. We know that there were Dutch YouTubers who somebody was paying who spread misinformation to millions of people. We've seen reports that say Russia might be involved as well as the United States. This is very serious.
1: Premier Daniel Smith's press secretary, Sam Blackett, says the premier obtained top secret security clearance with CSIS to get briefings on interference attempts. Blackett says there are two ministers and a provincial public security intelligence office tasked with monitoring for threats and that the opposition is ignoring the government's work. Well, if Alberta ultimately votes to leave Canada, some independent supporters will want to focus more on energy trade with the U.S. But as the CBC's Jason Mark Kasoff explains, Alberta won't physically be able to cut the rest of Canada out of that picture.
3: The vast majority of Alberta oil may be exported straight into the States, but take one look at a pipeline map and you'll realize it's a potential problem for an independent Alberta. 90% of Canada's oil export capacity flows through other western provinces. That means if Alberta one day separates, it would still need permission to ship its top export through another country, Canada. It could reach a shipment deal with its neighbor. But as former Alberta Energy Minister Sonia Savage says, there are no guarantees in trade negotiations.
4: There would have to be agreements put into place. It would not be uncomplicated.
3: Separatist group leader Keith Wilson says a sovereign Alberta will have leverage of its own. Canadian customers rely heavily on Alberta oil and gas, too, and shipping goods between the rest of Canada and BC next door.
5: If and when Alberta becomes independent, we can negotiate from a position of strength with the other provinces.
3: Alberta votes on whether to hold a future separation referendum on October 19th. Jason Markusoff, CBC News, Calgary.
1: One local energy expert says he isn't too concerned about Enbridge's decision to postpone its mainline oil pipeline expansion. In a statement, Enbridge says it's delaying the decision to proceed until policy conditions improve and producers are confident enough to invest. Richard Masson is the former CEO of the Alberta Petroleum Marketing Commission. He says he believes the expansion is going to go ahead eventually. It's just a question of timing.
6: It's a competitive situation right now between Trans Mountain, between Enbridge and also the South Bow proposal. And the producers need to figure out how much growth are they going to have to allow them to figure out the volumes that they can commit probably for 15 or 20 years on each of these expansions.
1: Masson says he's hearing producers are feeling better about Ottawa's stance on growth, but they're still wary because it hasn't come out with much regulatory change. Pharmacists have been told they will be allowed to give out publicly funded COVID-19 vaccines to eligible Albertans this fall. The province restricted the free shots for high-risk people to public health clinics last year, and then in the spring, it started allowing pharmacists to give out second doses to select groups. Jennifer Lee has more.
7: Calgary pharmacist Heva Elbayumi says last fall's COVID vaccine rollout was difficult for pharmacists and patients alike.
8: It was frustration all day long. It was a tough season.
7: She spent a lot of time explaining who was eligible for free shots, why she couldn't give them out, and even booking them online for her older patients.
8: We saw a lot of people obviously decide not to go forward with the vaccine, who would wanted the vaccine.
7: Uptake for COVID shots dropped to 8% last year. Now, an Alberta Blue Cross bulletin and an update from the Alberta College of Pharmacy both say the province wants to

0: to broaden vaccine distribution. And this fall, pharmacies will once again be able to give out provincially funded COVID shots to eligible Albertans 12 and up.
1: This is really good news.
0: Randy Howden owns three medicine shops in Calgary.
1: And it just all comes down to how many barriers can we remove for the patients. The more barriers we remove, the easier we make it, the more likely somebody is to get the vaccine.
0: The Alberta government will only say more details will be shared in the coming weeks. Jennifer Lee, CBC News. Calgary.
2: WestJet is getting back up to speed after a brief strike by flight attendants over the long weekend. Hundreds of flights were canceled, leaving travelers in limbo. QP, which represents 4,400 flight attendants with the Calgary-based airline, saw it pay for its members from the time they check in until they clock out, instead of mostly just for time when the aircraft is in motion. The details of the tentative agreement remain unclear. Here's the president of the flight attendants union, Alia Hussein.
3: We wouldn't bring a deal to our membership if we didn't believe that the puzzle pieces in the way that they would come together would be something that they would ratify based on the circumstances we were facing. I think that everyone in the bargaining room, whether it was on the company side or the bargaining committee side, understood the assignment, and we believe we achieved something that addresses those priorities that the membership had identified.
2: WestJet flight attendants have 30 days to vote and ratify the deal. Chris, I'll have another update in about 15 minutes.
4: All right, thanks for that, Brian. Brian Labby in the CBC Calgary newsroom. Angela Knight's back with an update. Good morning.
5: Good morning. We're looking at a high of 24 degrees today with a mix of sun and cloud. Currently 10 at the airport. In Banff, sunshine for you. A bit of cloud through the afternoon. A high of 23. It's 1 degree in Banff. Red Deer, sunny today. Bit of a wind right around lunchtime. A high of 24. You're 6 degrees now. In Lethbridge, sunny and 26 today. It's currently 2 degrees. And in Medicine Hat, mostly sunny. Bit of a northwest wind, 20 to 40 K around lunchtime, a high of 26. It's currently 5 degrees in Medicine Hat. And for the first time in quite some time, there were no warnings or watches in
4: there. Yeah.
5: Just straight up weather forecast. Simple and easy. As far as traffic goes this morning, also simple and easy. Starting to see a little bit of volume in the northeast around McKnight Boulevard and 68th Street. That is a very busy intersection. So near Falcon Ridge, Coral Springs, Temple in that area. And Deerfoot continues to move smoothly through the northeast. Southbound Deerfoot from Stoney Trail right down to Memorial looks great. If you spot a problem, please reach out to me. You can do either pound or star on your cell phone, and either one of those will get you through to us.
4: All right, sounds good. Thanks for that, Angela. I'm Chris Delatorre. I'm in for Lauren McGinnis this week here on the Calgary Eye Opener on CBC Radio 1 and the CBC Listen app. It's 6:37 now. WestJet and its flight attendants have reached a tentative deal after 24 hours of labor disruption. The agreement has travelers breathing a sigh of relief after canceled flights, a weekend of uncertainty, and extra expenses. For more on the deal and the experiences of some passengers, we're joined now by travel journalist Jim Byers, who's been following the story. Good morning, Jim.
6: Hey, Chris.
4: Thanks for joining us again. What do we know about the details of the agreement?
6: Yeah, the union held a press conference there at the airport in Calgary yesterday. They said they wanted to inform their members first before they disclosed their version of the deal. I've not seen that yet. So I'm the information that I've got, Chris, is just based on, entirely on what WestJet says about the deal. I have no reason to doubt them. So according to them, there is a 13% pay increase for this year that's retroactive, and then 2.5% pay raise for each of the next 3 years. But, you know, as you know, the big deal here is the issue of what they call duty pay or the unpaid work. According to WestJet, flight attendants will be getting the equivalent of about another 12% salary increase because they would now will be getting some form of payment for this unpaid work. You know, it's very strange for most people, I'm sure. And I still kind of sometimes shake my head over how it traditionally has worked. But for the most part in North America, flight attendants have not been paid for boarding time and other preparation work, but only when the plane is in motion. So this corrects that. There's also supposedly, allegedly, some other deals, improvements, sizable increase in meal allowances, more healthcare spending, and some other improvements. But this duty pay or unpaid work was the big issue.
4: Well, certainly a switch just can't be flipped and the schedule goes back to normal. What do we know about when flights will sort of resume as they were?
6: Yeah, I thought this was going to take them quite some time, or at least, maybe a couple of days, but there's a

0: I've not seen a communication yet from WestJet. I've been checking every few minutes on their newsroom and other websites. I haven't seen any announcement from them yet this morning, Chris. But flightaware.com, that's a website that tracks airlines. According to them, there's only 12 canceled flights today. Now, WestJet usually has, I think, 450, 470 flights today, somewhere in that range. If there's only 12 cancellations, they've done a very good job in a fairly short time of getting those planes back in the air. So it looks like it should be a fairly smooth day. Now, that doesn't help anyone who had their flights canceled, of course, but at least it's good news, and they should be a fairly normal situation today and tomorrow.
1: Yeah. So what have we seen in the last few days in terms of how travelers have been affected?
0: Well, you know, there's a lot of sad stories. You know, it's heartbreaking to read about people, you know, they save up their vacation money for their trip of a lifetime, and, you know, it's canceled because of a strike. People missing out on weddings, anniversaries, birthday parties, you know, people who were in the Caribbean and wanted to get home. One gentleman told CBC that, you know, he had to book another night at a hotel and then extend his rental car and then book another flight that took him home to through Philadelphia and pay extra money for that. He said he was probably going to be out $5,000 or $6,000. A relative of mine has a friend who was supposed to fly from Barcelona to Paris on a partner airline, I believe, of WestJet, and then fly WestJet from Paris to Calgary on the weekend. Finally got through and was told the best they could do for her was Barcelona to Paris, and then Washington, Chicago, Nashville, and then to Calgary.
1: Oh, wow.
0: So instead of two flights, it was going to be six. I don't know if she took it or not. I suspect not. Mm. But, you know, I think more than anything, you know, there's going to be disruptions, of course, when there's a busy August long weekend and there's a strike. And that's not something you can blame WestJet for. What I think is the bigger issue that I'm hearing over and over again from people across the country is the lack of communication, that there really was just not enough help along the way. There were people who said that they waited on the phone for 12 hours. There are people that said they waited for 19 hours. They couldn't get through. They couldn't get the information they wanted. And I think, you know, if there's one big takeaway from WestJet from this, I think it would probably be that a need for much better communication and more information for stranded travelers.
1: So as you just pointed out, I mean, this has cost in some cases thousands of dollars for people, and let alone the inconvenience of it. What do we know at this point in terms of what WestJet's promising when it comes to compensation for those canceled flights and the costs associated?
0: Right. Yeah. Well, unfortunately, Canadian world laws and aviation laws state that job action, labor disruption is considered a situation outside of an airline's control. Basically, you know, it's not their fault. An airline is supposed to book someone within 48 hours of the original departure time. If they can't rebook them on another flight, then the airline must provide a refund or make alternate travel arrangements. However, if you fly overseas, there are the rules that kick in that do provide for some amount of compensation. Flights, however, within North America, the way I understand it, are not covered in terms of like hotels and meals and other things. So if I'm a consumer, I'm certainly asking WestJet for compensation for my costs. But the way I understand it, Chris, is that WestJet is not responsible for hotels, meals, and other expenses.
1: Well, folks will remember there was a similar story last year with Air Canada flight attendants. What might this agreement signal for flight attendants with other airlines?
0: Yeah, well, there's no doubt other airlines are, you know, looking at this and, you know, rubbing their hands and, you know, thinking, aha, you know, we got them. We're going to be asking for exactly the same thing. That's the way unions work. It's perfectly natural. You know, employees would do the same thing. You know, if you're an outfielder for a pitcher for the Blue Jays and, you know, you see somebody from Chicago Cubs getting a $10 million deal with the same stats, you're going to ask for $10 million. And the airlines are no different. Now, John Graddick, who's a former Air Canada employee and an aviation expert at McGill University in Montreal, was telling me yesterday that Porter Airlines is already paying their flight attendants for some of their boarding duties. He also said that both Porter and Air Transat, their cabin crews are heading into contract talks or have already begun their contract talks. So there's no doubt at all that unions for other airlines, including potentially Porter and Transat, are going to be asking for the same thing that WestJet just got.
1: Yeah. In our final 20 seconds we have left, Jim, what are you going to be watching for next in this story?
0: Well, I think just to sort of see...

0: Jim Byers. How are we doing, Angela?
1: We are 10 degrees right now on our way to a high of 24 today with a mix of sun and cloud. There's a very light south-southwest wind, and we're starting to see volume westbound on 16th Avenue. It's that same spot where you're crossing over Deerfoot and crews are doing maintenance work on the bridge deck there. So there are a couple of lanes closed. Obviously, the speed is quite slow through that area, and it does have traffic backing up the hill toward 19th Street in the northeast. So a slow go through there, and then a little bit of volume southbound on Deerfoot on the ramps that take you to 17th Avenue Blackfoot Trail, and also the ramp to Pagan Trail, Barlow Trail in the southeast. Those are getting busier. If you spot a problem anytime and it's safe to call us, the number is 403-521-1010.
0: Thanks for that, Angela. Premiers are asking Ottawa for clarity on the future of the RCMP's everyday policing. So they want the federal government to start negotiations as soon as possible to address issues like increasing costs and staffing shortages. There are currently 8 provinces, 3 territories, and some 150 municipalities that have contracts with the RCMP for local policing. They're all set to expire in 2032. Christian Leupracht is a professor in the Royal Military College and Queen's University and senior fellow at the McDonald Laurier Institute. Good morning.
2: Good morning.
0: Tell us more about how the RCMP operates across Canada, especially when it comes to contract policing.
2: So the commissioner of the RCMP has the largest span of control of any police force in the democratic world. So the RCMP does federal policing, so that's counterterrorism, firearms investigations. It does national policing, so those are protective services for politicians and diplomats, for instance. It provides, as you pointed out, contract policing to about 15% of the Canadian population, most of whom lives in rural areas that are difficult to police. And it also provides Indigenous policing services on a number to a number of First Nations communities. And so you can see that these are very different types of policing services. And I would say providing all of those within the umbrella of the RCMP is proving increasingly challenging in terms of a service that is fit for purpose. And it seems that the RCMP is falling short on all those mandates, in particular the mandate where the federal government expects it to deliver, which is federal policing. And so the federal government is actively looking, on the one hand, how it can get better value in terms of its federal priorities, and at the same time trying to contain some of the costs, because of course we know the federal government is running a structural deficit, and so is trying to get a handle on both the costs, and that also means a handle on staffing, and that might be a little bit less concerning if you're in Alberta and you can readily pay for your policing services, but it is deeply concerning to you if you're a premier in Atlantic Canada and you already have massive structural provincial deficits. You already can't pay for your social services. You have a real challenge with the policing services that you do have in your province. Those services are delivered in ways that are highly asymmetric. And so now you're looking at the federal government going, what's the future going to look like?
0: Certainly the Alberta government has been moving towards a provincial police service. They say that will improve response times, especially in rural communities, and it would work alongside the RCMP. I mean, what do you see as some of the advantages and disadvantages in having the RCMP as the local police?
2: Well, as you rightly point out, for instance, Alberta is one of the provinces that has been the most forward-looking on this. Other provinces similar to that is British Columbia. It is probably the best positioned. It could go likely to a provincial police force tomorrow if it wanted to, because of how much control it already exerts over the RCMP, and because the RCMP has the largest footprint of any province in British Columbia. Alberta and Saskatchewan, of course, used to have their provincial police forces, and they couldn't pay for them anymore in the 1930s and abandoned that. And as you know, there's now a consideration to return to that model. But what Alberta has in mind for a provincial police force, my sense is, looks very different than, for instance, the requirement that we would have in Newfoundland and Atlantic Canada, let alone, for instance, in the territories that will never be able to either pay for or deliver their own police services. So each premier is going to have very different conversations with the federal government, which is why I think the premiers are looking to

0: going to adjust and change the model, what is that ultimately going to look like? So, for instance, Alberta and Saskatchewan decide they're going to have a provincial police force. Might Manitoba decide to get in on that? And that way, Alberta, Saskatchewan, and Manitoba could achieve the sort of critical mass and economies of scale that Saskatchewan or Manitoba on their own would not be able to achieve, and in the process reduce the overall cost to provide provincial policing for the entire province. Albertans also are looking at provinces such as Ontario and Quebec, where you have one single standard for policing across the entire province, whether you have a municipal or local force, you have a First Nations force in Ontario, or OPP provincial services. All of those police to the same standard. They are trained to the same standard. They are equipped to the same standard. They train together, for instance, active shooter incidents and the like. If you're in Alberta, you effectively have provincially regulated and mandated services in the large municipalities. Then you have RCMP contract policing in some of the rural areas, but that means that effectively the federal government is applying the same standard to deliver local policing services in rural Alberta as it does to provide that same service in Labrador. And you can see that in a highly diverse country such as Canada, and for a service such as policing that is on the one hand perhaps the single most important service that any government can provide, and on the other hand a highly localized service where both the quality and quantity of policing is very much about meeting local values, needs, and expectations, you can see that there might be a considerable divergence between what the RCMP is able to deliver and what the province and local communities might expect it to deliver.
1: Mm-hmm. So what are you seeing as some of the ongoing concerns that have to be addressed in upcoming contract negotiations for Alberta?
0: So the Albertan concerns will be very different than those of many other provinces, because in most provinces, one of the challenges where the RCMP delivers contract policing is that those local communities effectively can't pay for their service. So contract policing means you effectively pay about 70 cents on the dollar. Some of the newer communities that have contract policing pay more. But it means effectively the federal government is subsidizing your policing services, your policing costs. Alberta, most communities are readily able to pay for their policing service and would, in many cases, like to have more control over their service. If you're in Calgary, you have a police commission, and you're able to, through that police commission, set a strategic plan, set a budget, you're able to hire your chief, you're able to establish priorities with regards to what police need to deliver, how they're supposed to deliver those effects. You can do none of that if you're in rural Alberta, and you're saying, why would we have a policing delivered by a service that is notoriously understaffed, that is not able to be responsive to our local needs, and for which we have very little transparency or control over the actual costs of that service?
1: A lot to talk about here. We'll leave it there. Christian, thanks for joining us again.
0: Thank you, Chris. Have a good morning.
1: You as well. Christian Lloyd-Precht, professor at the Royal Military College and Queen's University and senior fellow at the MacDonald Laurier Institute. Brian Labbe joins us from the CBC Calgary newsroom. Good morning, Brian.
2: Hi, Chris. Alberta's opposition leader says he's received a letter from CSIS indicating the upcoming referendum could be a foreign interference target. And an energy expert believes Enbridge's mainline expansion will still proceed. The company says it's delaying its decision on the pipeline because of policy uncertainty. And I'll be back around 7:10.
1: All right. Thanks for that, Brian. So if you've attended a wedding or two this summer, you may have noticed how expensive they've become. The CBC's Megan Reid crunches the numbers on this edition of Biz Digest.
3: Good morning. Like everything else, weddings are getting more expensive. And not just for the couples saying, I do. A new report from BMO shows that the cost of being a maid of honor or a best man is up significantly, with just wedding guests pegging the cost of attending at just over $1,500. Here to walk us through the numbers is Tony Tintin Alley, head of specialized sales at BMO. Good morning, Tony.
4: Good morning. How are you?
3: I am well. So, were you surprised by the numbers in your study?
4: You know, I was surprised by the numbers in the sense that I actually thought they seemed a little low, to be honest, right?
3: Okay, that's fair.
4: Right, I think

0: You know, when you look at sort of particularly the millennial generation, they're in that zone in their life where many friends are getting married, and just the desire to have these big, elaborate, you know, really special occasions, I think it's just putting a lot of stress on the guests and the people in the wedding, right? Like, it's not just about, I'm going to give a gift. It's like, okay, like, there's a lot of destination weddings. There's a lot of outfits to all the different things leading up to the wedding. And I think that is causing a lot of anxiety and stress amongst guests, and even more for those who are actually in the wedding party.
1: Okay, so besides inflation, which we know is up, why are the numbers so high? Is it social media?
0: I think there's a combination of a few things. I think there's a little bit of social media. I think that there is sometimes this like competition to kind of one-up people in the wedding friendship groups. I think there is, you know, just the level of cost of just doing certain things today, particularly the cost of travel, the cost of, you know, any type of destination wedding, and just the reality of, particularly for where you are in your life, you may have multiple of these events in one summer or in one season. And I think that is what's causing a lot of stress and cost for people.
1: Yeah, my daughter, after COVID, till now even, I think she's had 5 weddings per summer, and she's either been in
0: exactly.
1: the wedding party or maid of honor. So it's nuts.
0: Exactly.
1: It's nuts. So who's the most stressed by these prices or costs?
0: Definitely the millennials, right? Like, they're, you know, almost 50% of millennials are the ones that are most stressed about just the financial cost of attending the wedding. Then you look at sort of the Gen X and Gen Z, which is a little bit, you know, a little bit smaller. Boomers, you know, about 30%, but a lot of the boomers are retired and they're probably attending grandkids' weddings and so on. But the reality is for millennials and, you know, Gen X and Gen Z, their friend groups are the ones that are going through a lot of these weddings. Just as you mentioned your daughter, you know, I have a colleague, she's on her 4th wedding just this so far this year, and we haven't even hit August, and she has 2 more coming up.
1: It's nuts. So is there anything people can do to keep these costs down?
0: There's all the standard things, like make sure you plan out a budget, you know, think about, you know, if you're going to spend, think about the kind of credit cards or loyalty programs or cashback cards you're using. So at least you can like pay yourself back and earn if you need to fork out some money. And I think it's also part of it too, is really sitting down and sort of evaluating what you can and cannot do based on your budget, because you don't want to get to the end of the summer or the end of the year and say, oh my God, I've collected all this debt just to be, you know, go to all these weddings. And so, you know, be mindful of sort of, you know, where you are financially and just how much you can and cannot do to celebrate some of these moments with your friends and family.
1: And it's okay to say no if the numbers don't match.
0: It totally is. Like, you know, I think it's one thing to like attend a lot of weddings, but it, you know, if there's a lot of destination weddings, if there are a lot of pre-wedding events, there's, you know, there's Jack and Jill parties, and there is, you know, bachelor and bachelorette parties and all of these things. And so, you know, maybe you don't want to be in 4 wedding parties in one summer.
1: Well, besides, you know, making myself out as this old person yelling at the clouds, Tony, I've learned a lot today. Thank you so much for your time.
0: You're very welcome. Have a wonderful day.
1: Tony Tintin Alley is head of specialized sales at BMO. For CBC Radio, I'm Megan Reed.
2: Thanks, Megan. You can hear a longer version of that conversation on the CBC Listen app. Just look for Biz Digest. So looking at the markets now, they're up in Europe, in Germany as well, also up in the UK. The markets are up and France is up. Asia is mixed. The Nikkei in Japan is up. Shanghai is up and Hong Kong is currently down. Oil is down at $77.88 US per barrel. Gold is up at $4,138 US per ounce. And the Canadian dollar is down 71.14 cents U.S.
3: In traffic this morning, Chris, there was a bit of a delay in the northeast. Southbound on Stoney Trail, just south of 16th Avenue. Maybe just a stalled vehicle there, because whatever was slowing things down, it just started to move now. But heads up if you're headed through that area. And of course, anytime you spot a problem, we love hearing from you. Our text line, if you'd like to text us, is 825-982-9880.
2: Thanks for that, Angela. Ahead on the show, changes to the Alberta Student Loan program kicked in on August 1st. We'll hear from a student union president about her concerns with these new rules. I'm Chris Della Torre, and for Lauren McGinnis here on the Eye Opener, World Report is next as we

0: This is World Report. Good morning. I'm Marcia Young. Starting today, Ottawa has new tools to tackle outside influence on Canadian politics. Foreign agents will need to register to lobby elected officials or government staff. It's a key part of a law in response to secret interference targeting Canada. But as CBC's Elizabeth Thompson tells us, those in charge of the new watchdog say covert campaigns are not in its mandate.
1: Foreign interference poses one of the most important threats to our Canadian way of life, our economic prosperity, our national security, and our sovereignty.
2: 2 years ago, then Public Safety Minister Dominic LeBlanc tabled legislation in Parliament following revelations that foreign countries had tried to interfere in Canadian politics. It gave new powers to Canadian security agencies. It also called for a watchdog and a public registry. Today, that watchdog and that registry go into effect. But as Foreign Influence Commissioner Anton Bogman starts work, he says his job will focus on foreign influence, not foreign interference.
3: The office hasn't been set up to address interference writ large. It's really about transparency and public disclosure of influence activity.
2: He says foreign interference, that is covert attempts to affect what happens in Canada, is a job for the RCMP and other national security agencies.
3: If it's something that's outside of our mandate, we'll be passing that off to one of the national security partners.
2: Starting today, those who work on behalf of a foreign government or agency to influence Canadian politicians or government officials will have to register. That will apply to attempts to influence people at the federal, provincial, or municipal level, as well as members of the public. If they don't, they could face fines ranging from $250 to $1 million. Elizabeth Thompson, CBC News, Ottawa.
0: Wildfires are threatening communities in British Columbia. Thousands of people are out of their homes in the Okanagan region. And as the CBC's Caroline Bargut reports, some are learning their properties may have burned down.
4: Amber Cardenas shared a water song, praying for her people. She just learned her home on the main reserve of the Okanagan Indian Band has been destroyed by fire.
5: I was very optimistic that our house was going to make it, and to find out that it didn't, it's pretty devastating, and it's a roller coaster of emotions, I'd say.
4: Chief Dan Wilson says damage assessments are still to come.
6: We don't know the full impact on families, infrastructure, or our community. Those answers will come, but they will take time.
4: In BC, more than 8,000 people have been ordered to evacuate or put on notice that they may need to leave. More than half of them forced out by two fires in the Okanagan. More than 100 Mexican firefighters have arrived in BC to join the firefight. Another 200 expected later this week. The province has not said where they will be deployed. And as hot weather returns this week, more evacuations could follow. Caroline Bargut, CBC News, West Kelowna, British Columbia.
0: A man has been arrested for arson in connection with one of the wildfires burning in Washington state. More than 65,000 people are now out of their homes. Three out of control fires are burning near Spokane. John Knowles is the Spokane County Sheriff.
7: We took 37-year-old Aaron Farnacci, a convicted felon, into custody on a single charge of arson in the first degree. Mr. Farnacci is currently in custody and being interviewed by detectives from our major crimes unit here in the Spokane County Sheriff's Office.
0: Officials say at least 700 homes and structures have been destroyed in the fires. Fire burned through more than 3,000 hectares. European Union ministers say they need to do more to protect their borders from illegal migration. An emergency meeting was held virtually today to discuss Ceuta. The border of the Spanish enclave was rushed by more than 70,000 people last week who swam from Morocco. Since then, officials say that most people have returned, but the deadly rush shone a light on the EU's border strategy. Magnus Brunner is the European Commissioner for Internal Affairs and Migration.
8: It's about the full implementation of our new rules. That is key, full implementation of the pact. Rules on migration, including screening, border procedures and swifter returns, very important elements there, both from a security perspective, but also, of course, from a migration perspective.
0: In the meantime, Brunner says the EU has offered emergency financial assistance to Spain. He says those who

0: crossed illegally were fueled or misled by online disinformation and criminal smuggling networks. French officials say more than 150 migrants were rescued this morning. They were trying to cross the English Channel early, and their boat caught fire near the port of Boulogne-sur-Mer. The people on board were rescued by three Coast Guard ships. Local officials say the Coast Guard took them back to the port. In Kumamoto, Japan, temperatures feel like 40 degrees for the first time since record keeping began. The heat wave is an additional challenge facing survivors of last week's earthquake. The CBC's Malone Mullen has the latest.
1: Amid the piles of rubble, Kumamoto's newly homeless are facing yet another challenge, intense summer heat. Survivors like Haruto Kubo are living out of their cars, desperate for a cool place to rest. His living room is filled with collapsed beams and broken furniture. Over 4,000 houses were damaged by last week's earthquake. There's debris everywhere, and survivors have no running water or power. The government says one evacuee has already likely died of heat stroke. The weather is so bad, officials are calling it a double disaster.
2: You know, with these extreme climate conditions, because we can't say how long, you know, this quote-unquote double disaster is going to go on for.
1: Bethany Meidinger is with the National Research Institute for Earth Science and Disaster Prevention. She says just finding the people most at risk of heat stroke is a major hurdle. Getting them into shelters, perhaps for weeks, another challenge. Prime Minister Sanae Takeuchi is in the region to assess conditions for survivors. The government has set up emergency facilities with air conditioning, but many are still sheltering in place, and there's nothing anyone can do about the weather besides wait it out. Malone Mullen, CBC News, Tokyo.
0: In Thunder Bay, tenants of a privately owned seniors building are being told to leave. The owner has unpaid utility bills and dozens of fire code violations. CBC News has been following financial issues and threats of service disconnections since the spring. Michelle Hamilton's son has lived in Vickers Manor for 12 years. She says the situation is unacceptable.
3: What's happening here is a travesty against the tenants of being displaced, and it's very emotional because it's a family, it's a community in here, and now they're being torn apart.
0: Hamilton is calling on upper levels of government to intervene. Management at Vickers Manor has not responded to a request for comment by CBC News. The strike may be over, but the headaches continue for people flying with WestJet. The airline is resuming services after reaching a tentative deal with flight attendants yesterday. The CBC's Laura Howells is following developments from St. John's. And Laura, what is happening at airports this morning?
4: Well, we know WestJet flights are back up in the air at airports across the country, certainly a relief for passengers, but not all WestJet flights are back in the sky. There are some still canceled. We've reached out to WestJet to find out exactly how many are still affected and still waiting to hear back on that. It's going to take some time to get everything back to normal. Passengers are still dealing with the fallout from this strike. Here in St. John's, I spoke with people who are rescheduled to flight several days later. Their original flight was Monday. Now they're flying out Friday. Others paying out of pocket to book on new airlines because they can't miss work. We heard from a man who couldn't get people in for his wedding. People having trouble yesterday getting through to WestJet on the phone. I imagine there's a lot of backlog to sort through. This is not going to be a simple snap back to normal for the airline or the people affected.
0: When can we expect things to get back to normal?
4: Well, it's hard to say. WestJet tells me they're in that recovery phase. It says while flights begin to operate, the disruption will continue as it works to restore its network. In the meantime, the airline says passengers should check their flight status before going to the airport. And while WestJet gets operations back up and running, WestJet flight attendants are now looking at that tentative deal between the airline and QP, voting on whether to ratify it. They now have just under 30 days to do that. We still don't know what exactly is in the agreement. We know that getting paid for groundwork was a key union demand, and QP said yesterday that this deal recognizes more of their work and increases compensation for that work. So we'll be keeping our eyes on the sky and the ground again today.
0: All right. Thank you so much.
4: Thank you.
0: The CBC's Laura Howells with me from St. John's. And at cbcnews.ca, our main page has live updates on this recovery phase for WestJet. That is the latest national and

0: 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I'm Marcia Young.
1: Good morning, I'm Chris De La Torre. This is the Calgary Eye-Opener for August 4th. Changes to the Alberta Student Loan Program kicked in on August 1st. We hear from a student union president about her concerns. Calgary. Angela Knight joins us with the weather and traffic once again. Good morning.
2: Good morning. We are 10 degrees right now, and today should hit a high of 24. A little bit of a mix of sun and cloud. In traffic this morning, things are moving smoothly through the northwest. Just taking a look at Country Hills Boulevard, there's a little bit of volume just around Shaganappy Trail, 14th Street, and also Sarcee Trail. Mostly just the turn lanes there get a little busy, but things are moving well. If you spot a problem, please let me know. It's either pound or star 1010. Brian Labby is here from the newsroom. Good morning.
3: Good morning. A local energy expert says he believes Enbridge will proceed with its mainline oil pipeline expansion eventually. But right now, producers need to figure out how much they can commit to the multiple projects and proposals coming forward. Enbridge says it's delaying the decision to proceed until policy conditions improve and producers are confident enough to invest. Oil exports could be a problem for an independent Alberta. Alberta would need permission to ship through Canada to the United States. Former Energy Minister Sonia Savage says there are no guarantees in trade negotiations and any agreements could be complicated. While the province appears to be broadening COVID-19 vaccine distribution, Alberta pharmacists are being told they will be able to give out publicly funded shots to eligible people this fall. Chris, I'll be back at 7:30.
1: All right, thanks for that, Brian. Coming up to 12 minutes past 7 o'clock. Students in Alberta will notice a change when applying for a loan. For the upcoming academic year, Alberta student aid recipients will have to contribute double the previous minimum. That means $3,000 per loan year for students. That's up from $1,500. That change came into effect August 1st. Gabriela Dengeletska is the president of the student union at the University of Calgary. She joins us now to talk about these changes and what they could mean for students. Good morning.
4: Good morning. How are you?
1: I'm great. Thanks for joining us. What do you make of these changes?
4: This ultimately means that the government is forcing students to pay more money up front and is creating more barriers for students to attend post-secondary. When you're looking at the inclusion of parental and spousal income, you are moving from, you know, assessing students based on their own income levels to now including their parents and spouses into the equation. And it's absolutely going to hurt students. We've already been hearing from students who are negatively affected by this.
1: Tell us more about that reaction and the concern that you're hearing from students.
4: Yeah. So, you know, students, even if their parents, you know, on paper have income that's high enough to help support them, it doesn't mean that students actually get access to that money. So you might have a middle class student who has always relied on grants and loans from the government, whose parents just are not able to contribute financially to their education. You know, Alberta has really high household debt. A lot of these students' parents are in more debt than they are, and there just simply isn't the cash available to give their children to pay for their education. And so a lot of students are going to be stuck in this place where they're just not getting enough money for their tuition for the upcoming year. And it brings up questions of, well, can I even afford to go to university? Or if I'm a current student, can I afford to continue? And I am really worried that we're going to see a lot of students having to make a lot of tough choices, you know, around skipping meals and stuff like that to be able to afford to go or finish their school.
1: Yeah. Tell us more about how this works for folks that haven't been in post-secondary for a while or don't have kids in that situation. So if students have to contribute $3,000 per loan year, does that mean they have to pony up $3,000 by the end of that school year?
4: Yeah, essentially you are just not eligible for as much aid as you would have been otherwise. You have to contribute more of your own money. And you now have to, you know, look at how much your parents or spouse make to determine how much you're eligible for. And so we've heard from students who've gone to apply this year, as they've done, you know, previous years as well. And they're hit with a number that just isn't sufficient by any stretch of the imagination. And they're really just left wondering, like,

0: what am I supposed to do now? Because I don't have enough money for this. And this is all the government's willing to give me.
1: And as you said, the previous amount was $1,500 per loan year. How challenging was the situation already before this change occurred?
0: Yeah, I mean, something that I feel like people sometimes forget, which is a little bit funny for me, is that, you know, students are, you know, living, breathing, food needing people just like everybody else in this province. And so this really hits at the cost of affordability, you know, being able to pay for your cost of living, your food, et cetera. And so it certainly isn't making things easier.
1: So as you mentioned, another major change here is parental and spousal income will also be factored into the loan process. Tell us more about your concerns with that change.
0: Yeah, so, you know, like I mentioned before, you may have parents who on paper are able to contribute because their income is high enough, but that's not the actual reality. A lot of parents are in more debt than their students are in, and they just can't actually give, you know, thousands of dollars a year for their child's education. You might have parents who have enough money who just are not willing to contribute. Not everybody has a good relationship with their parents. Mm-hmm. Or, you know, worst case scenario, you might have students who are dealing with abuse from their parents or spouse, and that's not an option either. And what these changes are doing is just erecting more barriers for students that are really not necessary.
1: Yeah. So what have you seen in your role as student union president in terms of how students are coping through financial issues?
0: Well, every year we hear stories of students, you know, having to make difficult choices to be able to afford their education. A few years ago, we were getting a lot of concerns around like students being homeless, sleeping in their cars, couch surfing, and skipping a lot of meals. And I'm really worried that it's going to get exacerbated again, that we're going to be seeing a lot of these issues pop up again.
1: And what about students who are currently in school, perhaps their third or fourth year, and now with these changes, I mean, what could that mean in terms of their ability to finish their studies?
0: I mean, it definitely is going to force some students to drop out. You know, if you can't afford it, you can't afford it. Some students are going to, unfortunately, have to resort to things like, you know, skipping meals, like going into perhaps a lot more debt than they're already in to be able to make ends meet. It's really not a good, you know, change for anybody. All it does is it kind of targets middle class students and those students who are already in vulnerable circumstance.
1: In June, the Advanced Education Minister, Miles McDougall, said the changes modernize financial need assessments, quote, to better reflect students' real circumstances and bring Alberta in line with other jurisdictions, unquote. What do you make of those comments?
0: I mean, I think that's a very generous portrayal. I think a more accurate one is that these changes take away the one advantage that Alberta students had. You know, I'd be really curious to hear the minister say what he thinks those advantages are now. Wealthier students, you know, already don't qualify for grants. And so what is really the benefit of taking this away? Any student who, say, borrows loans already has to pay back those loans with interest added. So I would love to hear the minister explain how this is modernizing anything.
1: So what is the students' union doing to advocate for change?
0: Well, student leaders have been pushing back against this decision ever since Budget 2026 dropped. We are going to continue doing that through this year with the ministry, civil servants, and with the minister himself. And, you know, I know that this isn't just something that our students' union is looking at. This is very much a priority for a lot of the students' unions across the province. So it's definitely a concerted effort on our end.
1: And what kind of response have you seen, if any, from the education minister or from the UCP government?
0: The responses that I've kind of heard so far had to do with, positioning it as, well, you know, the money that we don't have to spend giving out loans to students who don't need them because they're wealthy enough,

0: we can spend on something else in the sector, which, you know, I'm skeptical of. You know, this government has cut over $600 million from post-secondaries since 2019 already. And if they were so hard pressed for cash, they wouldn't be, you know, burning millions of dollars on a referendum that nobody sane asked for. Like, I think that it's just a lazy excuse. And it's really not clear what the actual goal here is, because I don't buy that it's a financial one.
1: We'll continue to follow this story. Gabriella, I appreciate you joining us today. Thank you.
0: Thank you.
1: Gabriella Dingaletska, the president of the student union at the University of Calgary. How are we doing, Angela?
2: Well, Chris, it looks like we have an emergency situation involving a pedestrian. So emergency crews are on the scene in the Northeast. It happened on Marlborough Way, just a little bit north of Memorial Drive. So crews are there. If that is in any way part of your commute, just really be cautious through that area and let crews do what they need to do. We are overall in pretty good shape on this Tuesday morning. McKnight Boulevard in the Northeast, right around Edmonton Trail and Centre Street, starting to get a little bit busier there for drivers heading eastbound toward Deerfoot. And we're also starting to see a bit more volume northbound on Deerfoot in the Southeast, just as you're coming up to the Ivor Strong Bridge. So it's that usual delay between Barlow Trail and Anderson Road. If you see a traffic problem anytime at all, please let me know. The number to call is 403-521-1010.
1: Thanks for that, Angela. I'm Chris Delatorre in for Lauren McGinnis this week on The Eye Opener. The Roots artist Anna Tivol is in town this week playing the Palomino Smokehouse on Wednesday from her 2019 record, The Question. Here's Worthless.

Music from Anna Tivel. That's called Worthless from her album The Question that came out in 2019. You can catch Anna Tivel live at the Palomino tomorrow night. Coming up to 25 minutes past 7 o'clock now. And John Hancock joins us again.

0: in with sports. Good morning, John.
1: Hi again.
0: So the Blue Jays kicked off their series against the Houston Astros last night.
1: Yeah, an interesting night. Three-game series in Houston. Houston is only two games over 500, yet they're the American League West leader. It's been a rather mediocre season for almost every American League team, which is why the Blue Jays are still within distance. They're four games out in the wild card race behind Cleveland. But there are about 12 teams all fighting for that playoff spot. They got it done last night, 3-1 the final. Alejandro Kirk hit his fourth home run. Ernie Clement and Jesus Sanchez also drove in runs. And no, Shane Bieber was not traded. He got the win last night, went 5 2/3. Trey Savage will get the start in Game 2 tonight. Dalton Varsho was traded yesterday to the Houston Astros, and he had a walk and a single against his old team. Jeff Hoffman was traded to the Twins. Earlier, Kevin Gausman went to the Cubs for prospects. They did pick up a couple of pitchers, the Jays did. Jose Soriano and Spencer Allegretti. Here is Ross Atkins, the GM, on what was, some people don't think, a great day for Toronto.
2: Most of the emotion is appreciation, respect, and accountability. We've had a lot of discussions with the entire team about how we got to this point. For me, myself, the biggest emotion is just letting down the fans and letting down our clubhouse, that I haven't been able to right the ship this year, but we'll just focus on getting better each day and do the best job we can.
1: Jay's got just under 2 months to get back into a playoff spot. We'll see what happens.
0: Yeah.
1: By the way, in Western Canadian baseball, the Okotoks Dogs continue to roll. They beat Sylvan Lake Gulls 7-3. Energy City over Fort Mac 8-1. Lethbridge Bulls beat the Medicine Hat Mavericks 4-2. Swift Current over Brooks Bombers 14-9. You know, it's August, early August, but I've got two winter sports to talk about.
0: Oh.
1: Calgary's Abigail Strait opened the summer Grand Prix ski jumping season with a pair of top 10 finishes, 10th in the large hill competition. This is in Poland, by the way, and she improved the following day to 9th. Calgary's Nicole Maurer, also representing Canada in the women's, 22nd and 28th. Calgary's Tariq Van Wuren was Canada's lone men's competitor. He finished 41st and 47th, competing against a deep international men's field. And Canada opened the 2026 Hlinka-Gretzky Cup in Edmonton with a 7-3 win over Switzerland. Tournaments for junior players under 18. Canada will play again today against Czechia. That is at 5 o'clock Mountain. Montreal's Gabriel Diallo came back from a set down to beat Kyrian Jacquet of France in his first round match Monday at the National Bank Open in Montreal. The women are playing in Toronto, and Kayla Cross of London won her first WTA match, beating Britain's Katie Bolter 7-6, 7-4. Women's soccer, the Ottawa Rapid came back from two goals down to beat the Halifax Tides 3-2. This is the Canadian Soccer Championship portion of the season. Eight teams competing include all six from the Northern Super League and two clubs from Premier Soccer Leagues Canada. Calgary Wild will host CS Mount Royal Outremont on Wednesday night. Don't forget the Toronto Tempo, who are really struggling right now. They've had a lot of problem with injuries. They're on the road at Golden State tonight. And Canada came home with 62 total medals Sunday after 10 days of competition at the Commonwealth Games in Glasgow. Canada won 19 gold, 20 silver, 23 bronze, and finished third in the team standings behind Australia and Britain. Let's do it again tomorrow.
0: Yeah, let's do that. Thanks, John.
1: See ya.
0: John Hancock with sports. Angela Knight joins us again. Good morning.
3: Good morning. In the Northeast, emergency crews still on the scene with a pedestrian involved in a traffic incident there. So it happened on Marlboro Way, just north of Memorial Drive, about a half block in. So please be careful through that area. For the most part, we are seeing really good flow on city streets, and it looks like C trains, for the most part, are running on time. Earlier this morning, there was a delay on the blue line from Saddletown to the downtown core because of a mechanical issue. If you see a traffic problem, please send me a text. That number is 825-982-9880. It looks like we're in for some warm temperatures for this week. 24

0: for today for a high, 26 tomorrow, 23 Thursday, and then up to 26 degrees on Friday. At the moment, 10 degrees at the airport at 7:30.
1: Good morning, I'm Brian Labbe in the CBC Calgary newsroom. Alberta's opposition leader has released a letter he received from the Canadian Security Intelligence Service, or CSIS, indicating the upcoming referendum could be a foreign interference target. Janet French has the details.
2: In October, Albertans will vote on the province staying a part of Canada or holding a second binding referendum on whether to pursue independence. Experts warn the vote could be targeted by foreign disinformation campaigns. Some members of the U.S. administration have mused about absorbing an independent Alberta. That prompted opposition leader Nahed Nenshi to ask CSIS for regular updates on meddling attempts.
3: We know that there is a very real risk of foreign interference in this referendum.
2: Nenshi says CSIS's response leaves him feeling confident it's actively monitoring the risks. University of Calgary foreign interference researcher Jean-Christophe Boucher says the Canadian government may be reluctant to point any fingers at its allies.
4: Canada receives most of its intelligence from the American intelligence environment.
2: In a statement, Premier Danielle Smith's spokesperson says the province is taking steps to protect Albertans from foreign interference and accused the opposition of fear-mongering. Janet French, CBC News, Edmonton.
1: If Alberta ultimately votes to leave Canada, some independent supporters will want to focus more on energy trade with the U.S. But as the CBC's Jason Markusoff explains, Alberta won't physically be able to cut the rest of Canada out of that picture.
5: The vast majority of Alberta oil may be exported straight into the States, but take one look at a pipeline map and you'll realize it's a potential problem for an independent Alberta. 90% of Canada's oil export capacity flows through other western provinces. That means if Alberta one day separates, it would still need permission to ship its top export through another country, Canada. It could reach a shipment deal with its neighbor. But as former Alberta Energy Minister Sonia Savage says, there are no guarantees in trade negotiations.
6: There would have to be agreements put into place. It would not be uncomplicated.
5: Separatist group leader Keith Wilson says a sovereign Alberta will have leverage of its own. Canadian customers rely heavily on Alberta oil and gas, too, and shipping goods between the rest of Canada and BC next door.
7: If and when Alberta becomes independent, we can negotiate from a position of strength with the other provinces.
5: Alberta votes on whether to hold a future separation referendum on October 19th. Jason Markusoff, CBC News, Calgary.
1: One local energy expert says he believes Enbridge will proceed with its mainline oil pipeline expansion eventually. But right now, producers need to figure out how much they can commit to the multiple projects and proposals coming forward. In a statement, Enbridge says it's delaying the decision to proceed until policy conditions improve and producers are confident enough to invest. Richard Masson is the former CEO of the Alberta Petroleum Marketing Commission.
8: So the federal government is, for its own reason, hoping to see production grow. But people are still wary of all of this because it's announcements, announcement after announcement, but they haven't seen a lot of legislative or regulatory change yet. And so do they have the confidence to say, I'm going to go add an extra $1 billion to my budget? Not yet.
1: Masson says he'll keep an eye out on how this plays out in the fall when companies return to analyzing the global outlook and decide how to act in terms of growth. Alberta pharmacists have been told they will be able to give out publicly funded COVID-19 shots to eligible people this fall. The province started charging many Albertans $100 for the vaccine last year. The free doses for high-risk groups were only given out at public health clinics. Now, an Alberta Blue Cross bulletin and an update from the Alberta College of Pharmacy both say the province wants to broaden vaccine distribution, and pharmacies will be able to give out provincially funded shots to eligible Albertans 12 and up during the coming respiratory virus season. Randy Howden owns 3 medicine shops in Calgary.
9: Opening it back up to pharmacies again is going to improve access to the vaccine for patients. There were a lot of patients last year that chose to pay for the private vaccine because of inability to get to the public sites. And a lot of people, I think, that maybe didn't get the vaccine just because it was more difficult.
1: The ministry would only say plans for the fall rollout are being finalized and more details will be shared in the coming weeks. It did allow pharmacists to give out publicly funded COVID boosters for specific high-risk groups in the spring. Chris, I'll have another update in about 15 minutes.
10: All right. Thanks, Brian. It's Brian Labbe in the CBC Calgary newsroom and Angela Knight's back with us. Good morning.
0: Good morning. 24 is the high for today. We're at 10 degrees now in Calgary. In the-

0: Banff today, sun this morning. Looks like you may see a little bit of cloud through the afternoon. A high of 23. It's currently 2 degrees in Banff. For Red Deer, sunshine with a bit of wind near lunchtime. A high of 24 at 7 degrees. Sunny and 26 for Lethbridge today. You're sitting at 5 degrees now. And Medicine Hat, some sunshine today. A northwest wind kicking up right around noon. A high of 26. It's currently 7 degrees in Medicine Hat. We're starting to see some volume in Calgary on most of our major routes, but things are still moving fairly well. The one incident we have in the northeast involves a pedestrian, so emergency crews are still on the scene on Marlborough Way, just north of Memorial Drive. That's just on the east side of 36th Street. If you see a traffic problem, please let me know. The number to call is 403-521-1010.
1: Thanks so much for that, Angela. Coming up to 7:36 here on the Eye Opener, my name's Chris Della Torre. I'm in for Lauren McGinnis this week. So an unexpected passenger recently hitched a ride to Calgary all the way from the mountains. I'm talking about a marmot, and it surprised our next guest, Chris Ratzlaff, and his family when they ended up finding it in their garage. So Chris captured the little hitchhiker on video, which we're watching right now. It's so hilarious and so cute. Good morning, Chris.
2: Good morning. How are you?
1: I am great. The video is incredible.
2: Yeah.
1: Take us through how this happened when you first realized that there was a marmot in your garage.
2: Yeah, sure. It was Tuesday evening. My kid comes in from the garage and tells me there's a creature in our garage. And, you know, it was a little bit strange. Described it as brown and furry and about the size of our dog. I was thinking muskrat at first, but turned out a little bit larger than a muskrat.
1: Yeah, for sure. So for folks that aren't familiar with marmots, can you describe what they are and what they look like?
2: Sure. I've learned about them a lot in the last week. I've known about them for a while. They're, you know, a mountain creature, and we go up to the mountains fairly frequently. Mm-hmm. They're apparently related to squirrels. They're part of the squirrel family. They're closely related to chipmunks, which is probably what makes them so personable and so appealing to people.
1: Yeah. I mean, yeah, it is fairly large. He's furry. And what really strikes me in watching this video is he doesn't seem panicked or scared at all. He's just kind of walking around like, this is new. This is an environment I haven't been in before.
2: Yeah, just sniffing around, exploring the environment, not in any kind of, like you said, not in any kind of panic.
1: Yeah. So how did you react when you first saw it with your own eyes?
2: So the first time I was trying to figure out what it was, right? Mm-hmm. When I saw it visually, it was kind of curled up in a corner on Tuesday, and it looked, to me, almost it looked like my assumption was porcupine.
1: Mm.
2: So I'm like, hands off, stay away, you know. And we kind of lured it out of our garage. And when it left our garage on Tuesday, realized it's not a porcupine, it looked quite a bit different.
1: Mm.
2: And then started doing a little bit of research, found out it was a marmot. And then it wandered my neighborhood for about a week.
1: Wow. And then, so what ended up happening next? I mean, did you just never see it again?
2: No, so it came back on Saturday, and that's when the video was shot. While it was wandering the neighborhood, I had neighbors who were posting sightings in the community Facebook group. They were posting sightings of it moving around the neighborhood. And then Saturday morning, my wife came back into the house from the garage and said, there's a creature in her garage.
1: Were you surprised that he came back?
2: It was pretty amazing. I mean, for it to come back, I mean, my guess is that it was looking for its ride home.
1: Mm-hmm.
2: And here's where I got to town.
1: My holiday's now over now. Time to hitch a ride back. So how did it get back in the garage?
2: Well, we were doing yard work in our house. And the garage would have been open for a couple of hours. So
1: yeah,
2: snuck back in at that point.
1: Okay. And then that's when you decided to film it, I guess.
2: Well, I mean, so I called Calgary Wildlife Rehabilitation Society, and they were going to be about 2 hours to get someone out to capture it and relocate it. So I figured I had some time. I've got a lot of cameras around my house, and I set one up in the garage. Like you said, it was pretty mild-mannered.
1: Yeah.
2: And so it was no problem for me to put it in there. It was hiding in a corner while I put the camera in there, and I set up a cage to try to catch it myself, which didn't succeed, but yeah, it was pretty easy.
1: Yeah. So I guess by that point, your garage was pretty familiar to the marmot, and it was probably Because, like, as you said, its demeanor in the video is so calm.
2: Yeah.
1: Was it always that calm?
2: Even at the beginning, yeah. It was hiding, yes. And when, like, when my kid went into the garage,

0: garage, kind of startled it. It was, I think, on my, on like the workbench in my garage. And I think it knocked a bunch of things over, right? but it was always pretty calm, even when it was hiding.
1: Yeah.
0: You could see it, like, at one point it seemed to almost be kind of, you know, glaring at me.
1: Oh, leave me alone. I'm looking at,
0: yeah.
1: I'm exploring on my own here. So did you get the sense that it was pretty comfortable with humans?
0: I think so, yeah. I mean, like, you know, this would have hitched a ride at a fairly popular

0: You know that scene in Mission Impossible where Tom Cruise is holding onto the side of the airplane? Right. That's what I'm imagining.
1: I mean, that to me is like a real adventurous spirit that this animal has. And the fact that it would do that, yeah. I mean, that's incredible to me. So, I mean, what do you take away from an experience like this? Especially now that this marmot is apparently a real celebrity in your neighborhood and it is going somewhat viral with your video.
0: Yeah. I think like the biggest thing that I've taken away from Calgary wildlife rehabilitation is to give your hood a thump when you're returning to your car, right? Whack your hood a little bit, the fenders, open up the hood and take a peek inside. Make sure you don't have any hitchhikers that are going to come home with you. And then really to call these wildlife societies when you've got a visitor like this to see if, you know, if it needs to be relocated. You know, this is one, it could have survived in Airdrie, but I think we all just really wanted it to get home. So, so that's what they're doing now. They're taking it back to Kananaskis.
1: They drove it all the way back.
0: Not yet, but apparently this week they're going to be taking it back this week.
1: That is fascinating. Yeah. What a story. Chris, I appreciate you joining us to share this very strange tale.
0: Thank you for having me. It's a fun story to tell.
1: Yeah, what an adventure. Thanks for that. That's Chris Ratzlaff of Calgary. He recently discovered a marmot in his garage. It hung out to the bottom of his vehicle and stowed away during a trip to Kananaskis. The Calgary Wildlife Rehabilitation Society says they do plan to return the marmot to the mountains at some point this weekend. Angela.
2: Everybody needs a vacation, Chris.
1: Right? I mean,
2: marmot just did a little walkabout.
1: Yeah, it's summer. Why not?
2: I love that story. And the video is so good.
1: It's adorable.
2: So good. Yeah. This morning, we're in pretty good shape across the city as far as traffic goes. There's a bit of a delay northbound on Barlow Trail in the southeast, just coming up to Glenmore Trail, but that's always such a busy intersection. It looks like it's just volume this morning. Same sort of situation on Glenmore at 52nd Street as well. And then as you travel west on Glenmore Trail, right around Deerfoot, where you meet the drivers who are merging from southbound Deerfoot, things slow down a little bit through that area. We are starting to see building volume if you are eastbound on Glenmore Trail from Crowchild right over to 14th Street. So far, northbound Crowchild Trail is looking good as you are making your way toward the Bow Trail exit. And everything there as you go Bow Trail onto 9th Avenue and through the core that way looks great this morning. Westbound Memorial heading to the core is a lot busier. We're seeing a slowdown from the 12th Street Bridge right to the 4th Avenue flyover and Reconciliation Bridge. Now, if you see a traffic problem anytime, please give me a shout. That number is 403-521-1010. We are looking at a bit of wind here in the northwest this morning, although at the airport, Chris, they're not reporting much of a wind at all. So there's a bit of a variance there. But we've got blue sky. May see a little bit of cloud later on our way to a high of 24 degrees today. It's currently 10 degrees at the airport.
1: Thanks for that, Angela. This is The Eye Opener here on CBC Radio 1. I'm Chris Della Torre in for Lauren McGinnis. So for many of us, a cup of coffee is a daily ritual. But is it as good for our health as it seems to be for our spirits? So

0: No bad news about coffee, but why has the American Heart Association issued a new scientific statement about caffeine?
1: Well, I mean, we've been drinking coffee for several millennia at this point, and I think the AHA wanted to give itself time to digest the scientific information before it pronounced on this issue. But all seriousness, basically, there's been a few new studies over the past couple of years of linking or examining the link between coffee and arrhythmias. There's been a lot of talk recently because of here in Quebec, the banning of energy drinks amongst young people. And it'd been a few years since they had any type of position statement talking about coffee and, you know, in terms of its nutritional impact. So I think there was a feeling that it was time for an update, and that's where this position paper came from.
0: Yeah. Is it accurate to say that it's been difficult over the years to study the health effects of coffee drinking?
1: Yeah, primarily because if you're somebody who says, I want to see a randomized controlled trial to decide if something is good or bad for me, it's very hard to do a randomized controlled trial on coffee for the simple reason it's hard to get people to volunteer for the research. Like, imagine if I told you, come be part of the study, and I might randomly assign you to the group that has to not drink coffee for the next 10 years. You know, it's hard to convince people to join up for something like that. So because it's hard to do a randomized controlled trial, especially for long-term issues like heart disease and cancer, it's very hard to know for sure what impact coffee is having. We basically have to rely on what's called observational research, where you let people do what they want, drink as much coffee as they want, and then observe and look to see if they develop adverse health problems, you know, 10, 20 years down the road. But that is a problem because the people who drink a lot of coffee are obviously going to be different than the people who drink very little in many different ways that is hard to control for.
0: For sure. So with all of that in mind, what do we know about whether or not coffee is bad for your heart? I mean, can it cause a heart attack?
1: So the short answer is no. The longer answer is, you know, there's a lot of caveats. We don't have a lot of randomized trial data. A lot of this is from observational research, which for all the caveats that I just mentioned. I think what we can say with relative certainty is that for most people who are drinking, you know, regular amounts of coffee, meaning up to 5 cups a day, it's unlikely that it's going to be dangerous. Coffee is obviously a stimulant, and caffeine in high doses will have an effect on your heart. People have died with caffeine overdoses, but those have usually been in very sort of exceptional circumstances, like, you know, people ordering concentrated caffeine powders over the internet, which you can't do anymore, and, you know, consuming a toxic dose. If you're getting your caffeine from coffee or tea or other caffeinated beverages, it's unlikely that you're going to drink enough of them to get a toxic dose of caffeine.
0: That is good to know. You mentioned, though, it is a stimulant, but is there any evidence that coffee can actually lower your blood pressure?
1: So there is some. There is some. And this was highlighted in the position statement from the AHA. The problem with drawing any firm conclusions gets down to the nature of observational design. So let's say you and I wanted to do a study about coffee. We get 10,000 people. We ask them to tell us how much coffee they drink, and then we measure their blood pressure. And we want to see if there's a link between their coffee consumption and their blood pressure levels. And we find that the people who drink more coffee tend to have lower blood pressures than the people who drink zero or very little coffee. And you might say, great, coffee must lower blood pressure. But you have to think about it for a second. What if the people who had high blood pressure said to themselves, I better cut back on my coffee consumption because this might be bad for me? So now you create a situation where it's not that abstaining from coffee increases your blood pressure. It's that the people who have high blood pressure tend to abstain from coffee, and you make it seem as if it's beneficial when it's actually not.
0: Yeah, that is a good point. Certainly a lot of nuance here. And what about other cardiovascular risk factors like diabetes or cholesterol?
1: So for cholesterol, we can be pretty certain that it has no impact. Cholesterol is largely genetically mediated. I think there's broad acceptance on that point. The diabetes one is much trickier, because not only do we have the same issues with blood pressure in terms of observational data and reverse causation, or the healthy user effect, as it's sometimes called, which is that statistical phenomenon. But with diabetes, it's even trickier because it depends what you mean by coffee. Most of the time when we talk about coffee, we mean basically black coffee. So a beverage that has, you know, basically 0 calories to it, or maybe like 3 calories per serving. Mm. The problem is that a lot of the coffee that's being served in these outlets, you know, Starbucks, Seven Cup, Tim Hortons, whatever, they have a lot of calories in them. They have whipped cream. They have artificial flavorings. They have so much sugar in them. And so when you're consuming one of those things, which is basically, you know, a

0: milkshake that has a coffee flavor to it, your risk of diabetes is going to be going up, not down. And so we have to be careful that when we talk about coffee, we mean actual black coffee, not these highly sugar-containing beverages.
1: For sure. You also mentioned that some studies have looked at the effect of coffee on developing arrhythmias or irregular heartbeats. Tell us more about that.
0: Yeah, so there's been two big studies in the past couple of years, which is part of the reason what motivated the generation of these guidelines. So the CRAVE study and the DCAF study, for people taking notes for the quiz later, these two studies have been interesting because with arrhythmias, you do have a benefit. The effect of caffeine on an arrhythmia is probably going to be very, very short term. So you don't have to do the study for 10 to 20 years to see if there's going to be an impact. And so with the CRAVE study, they were looking specifically at a type of arrhythmia called atrial fibrillation, which is an arrhythmia that's very common and increases your risk of stroke, which is why we give people blood thinners when they have it. And it found that the people who were randomized to drink coffee did not have an increased risk of atrial fibrillation on the days when they drank coffee relative to the days that they did not. But what they did have, though, was they had more skipped beats. So it's possible that coffee is giving you the sensation of skipped beats, but it's probably not translating into a clinically significant arrhythmia. On top of that, the DCAF study, which came out the year later, actually showed a decreased risk of atrial fibrillation in people who had atrial fibrillation to begin with in terms of, you know, the recurrence and the repetitiveness of the atrial fibrillation. So taking those two studies together, possibly coffee is neutral, may be beneficial, some equivocation there, but it's also possible that if you're more sensitive to caffeine, you might actually feel it more because it might cause a few extra skip beats.
1: Sure. Fascinating. We'll have to leave it there. Dr. Villalobos, thanks for joining us again.
0: My pleasure. You take care.
1: You as well. Dr. Christopher Labos, cardiologist and epidemiologist. Brian Labby joins us from the CBC Calgary newsroom. Good morning.
2: Hi, Chris. NDP leader Nahed Nenshi has released a letter from CSIS indicating the upcoming referendum could be a foreign interference target. And Alberta pharmacists have been told they will be able to give out publicly funded COVID-19 shots to eligible people starting in the fall. And I'll be back after the national news at 8.
1: Thank you, Brian. So if you've attended a wedding or two this summer, you've probably noticed how expensive they've become. The CBC's Megan Reed crunches the numbers on this Biz Digest.
3: Good morning. Like everything else, weddings are getting more expensive. And not just for the couples saying, I do. A new report from BMO shows that the cost of being a maid of honor or a best man is up significantly, with just wedding guests pegging the cost of attending at just over $1,500. Here to walk us through the numbers is Tony Tintin Alley, head of specialized sales at BMO. Good morning, Tony.
4: Good morning. How are you?
3: I am well. So, were you surprised by the numbers in your study?
4: You know, I was surprised by the numbers in the sense that I actually thought they seemed a little low, to be honest, right?
3: Okay, that's fair.
4: Right, I think, you know, when you look at sort of particularly the millennial generation, they're in that zone in their life where many friends are getting married, and just the desire to have these big, elaborate, you know, really special occasions, I think it's just putting a lot of stress on the guests and in the people in the wedding, right? Like, it's not just about I'm going to give a gift. It's like, okay, like there's a lot of destination weddings. There's a lot of outfits to all the different things leading up to the wedding. And I think that is causing a lot of anxiety and stress amongst guests and even more for those who are actually in the wedding party.
3: Okay. So besides inflation, which we know is up, why are the numbers so high? Is it social media?
4: I think there's a combination of a few things. I think there's a little bit of social media. I think that there is sometimes this like competition to kind of one up people in the wedding friendship groups. I think there is, you know, just the level of cost of just doing certain things today, particularly the cost of travel, the cost of, you know, any type of destination wedding, and just the reality of, particularly for where you are in your life, you may have multiple of these events in one summer or in one season. And I think that is what's causing a lot of stress and cost for people.
3: Yeah, my daughter, after COVID, till now even, I think she's had 5 weddings per summer, and she's either been in the wedding party or maid of honor. So it's nuts.
4: Exactly.
3: It's nuts. So who's the most stressed by these prices or costs?
4: Definitely the millennials, right? Like they're, you know, almost 50% of millennials are the ones that are most stressed about just the financial cost of attending a wedding. Then you look at

0: sort of the Gen X and Gen Z, which is a little bit, you know, a little bit smaller. Boomers, you know, are about 30%, but a lot of the boomers are retired and they're probably attending grandkids' weddings and so on. But the reality is for millennials and, you know, Gen X and Gen Z, their friend groups are the ones that are going through a lot of these weddings. Just as you mentioned your daughter, you know, I have a colleague, she's on her fourth wedding just this so far this year, and we haven't even hit August, and she has two more coming up.
1: It's nuts. So is there anything people can do to keep these costs down?
0: There's all the standard things, like make sure you plan on a budget, you know, think about, you know, if you're going to spend, think about the kind of credit cards or loyalty programs or cashback cards you're using, so at least you can, like, pay yourself back and earn if you need to fork out some money. And I think it's also part of it, too, is really sitting down and sort of evaluating what you can and cannot do based on your budget, because you don't want to get to the end of the summer or the end of the year and say, oh, my God, I've collected all this debt just to be, you know, go to all these weddings. And so, you know, be mindful of sort of, you know, where you are financially and just how much you can and cannot do to celebrate some of these moments with your friends and family.
1: And it's okay to say no if the numbers don't match.
0: It totally is. Like, you know, I think it's one thing to like attend a lot of weddings, but it, you know, if there's a lot of destination weddings, if there are a lot of pre-wedding events, there's, you know, there's Jack and Jill parties and there is, you know, bachelor and bachelorette parties and all of these things. And so, you know, maybe you don't want to be in four wedding parties in one summer.
1: Well, besides, you know, making myself out as this old person yelling at the clouds, Tony, I've learned a lot today. Thank you so much for your time.
0: You're very welcome. Have a wonderful day.
1: Tony Tintin Alley is head of specialized sales at BMO. For CBC Radio, I'm Megan Reed.
2: 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In the markets now, the TSX is up 407 points to 35,633. The Dow Jones is up at 546 points to 53,726. Oil is down at $76.39 US per barrel. Gold is up at $4,144 US per ounce. And the Canadian dollar is down 71.10 cents U.S.
3: Thanks, Chris. In traffic this morning, we are starting to see more volume in the northwest. Eastbound 16th Avenue approaching Home Road. Things there are getting busier. They are continuing to work. There's road work that's happening on the east side of that intersection, so the right lane there is closed once you've crossed through. So that causes a little bit of a delay. Seeing it get busier in the southwest on Sarcee Trail around Bow Trail. But so far, Bow Trail continues to move nicely as you head east toward downtown. Does start to slow down a little bit once you've made that transition onto 9th Avenue and make your way toward 11th Street Southwest. And we continue to see heavier volume westbound on Memorial. It's pretty busy this morning from Deerfoot right over to the 4th Avenue flyover. Anytime you spot a problem, please call us 403-521-1010. That is the traffic line.
2: All right. Thanks for that, Angela. Coming up, devastating wildfires across Europe this summer could have a ripple effect on wine imports here in Canada. We'll hear a bit about what that could look like. Plus, Grammy-winning pianist and composer Chris Davis will join us to talk about her role as a mentor at the Banff Center's Jazz and Sonic Arts Residency Program. Both those stories coming up in the next half hour. I'm Chris Della Torre in for Lauren McGinnis today and this week here on the Calgary Eye Opener. We've got World Report coming up next. It's 8 o'clock.

This is World Report. Good morning. I'm Marcia Young. Starting today, Ottawa has new tools to tackle outside influence on Canadian politics. Foreign agents acting on behalf of entities beyond our borders have to register. If they do not, they could face serious

0: biggest fines. But there are limits to what this new office will do. The CBC's Megan Fitzpatrick joins me with a breakdown from Ottawa. And Megan, to start, who is being tracked by this registry?
1: So this office really is aimed at making foreign influence activities more transparent. These are often legal, and in many cases, they fall under what could be considered traditional international diplomacy, but sometimes they cross the line into deceptive attempts to sway politics. So the point of this new registry is it's to be a public one and allow Canadians to see who is engaging in foreign influence activities and exactly what those activities are. So if someone enters into an arrangement with what's called a foreign principal, could be a foreign government, or an organization or a political party. And if the goal of that work is to influence a political or government process in Canada, like a piece of legislation or an election or a referendum, and if the influence activities include communicating with an elected official or a government employee or communicating with the public or providing money or other items of value, then they may need to register. They have 14 days. Non-compliance could mean fines ranging from $250 all the way up to $1 million. And in serious cases, there could be criminal charges.
0: The watchdog's commissioner has said that the mandate focuses on foreign influence, not interference. What does that mean?
1: Yeah, so the new commissioner is Anton Bogman. He's the former chief electoral officer for British Columbia. He'll be overseeing this new office. And he says they're primarily focused on out-in-the-open foreign influence activities. Foreign interference, on the other hand, that's where it involves more covert or secretive attempts to interfere in Canadian politics or in government decisions. And that falls more under the purview of the RCMP and Canada's national security agencies. So he says the watchdog will determine what falls under influence or interference on a case-by-case basis, and then take the necessary steps, including passing information on to Canada's security agencies.
0: Thank you, Megan.
1: You're welcome.
0: The CBC's Megan Fitzpatrick in Ottawa. Wildfires continue threatening communities in British Columbia. Thousands of people are out of their homes in the Okanagan region. Some residents, like Amber Cardenas, are learning that they will not be able to return home. Her home on the main reserve of the Okanagan Indian Band has been destroyed by fire.
2: I was very optimistic that our house was going to make it, and to find out that it didn't, it's pretty devastating, and it's a roller coaster of emotions, I'd say.
0: In BC, more than 8,000 people have been ordered to evacuate or put on notice they may need to leave. More than half of evacuees have been forced out by two fires in the Okanagan region. Japan's government says it's trying to restore basic utilities to homes damaged in last week's earthquake. Thousands of people in Kumamoto are staying in temporary shelters. Electricity has been restored. Many houses still don't have running water. Japanese Prime Minister Sanae Takaichi says they are maintaining a continuous supply to evacuation centers and medical facilities. Water could prove critical in the coming days. Kumamoto is in the grips of a heat wave. Temperatures in some areas have hit 40 degrees for the first time on record. French officials say more than 150 migrants were rescued this morning. They were trying to cross the English Channel. Their boat caught fire near the port of Boulogne-sur-Mer. Three Coast Guard ships rescued the people on board. Local officials say the Coast Guard took them back to the port. Most of the more than 70,000 people who rushed the border of Ceuta have returned home. That is according to the European Commissioner for Internal Affairs and Migration. Magnus Brunner headed up an emergency meeting today. Several EU interior ministers are voicing their concerns over the number of people who crossed illegally from Morocco into the Spanish enclave. The CBC's Anna Cunningham joins me now from London. And Anna, what else came out of this meeting?
3: Well, this was interesting because it was actually an informal meeting, but it lasted 3 hours. There were no confirmed decisions, but it really was an opportunity to discuss the crisis and the issue of illegal migration, bringing it right back up to the top of the EU's agenda. The French Interior Minister, Laurent Nunez, joined the meeting remotely, and he said afterwards that without exception, all 27 EU ministers expressed their solidarity with Spain, which is interesting because we had heard over the weekend a lot of anger coming from countries such as Italy, who were calling it a disgrace that

0: these thousands had managed to get to EU land, and it is the EU's only border with Africa. In fact, Italy has already brought back checks at its own borders with Spain by air and by sea. There was also talk in this meeting about the possibility that Spain would bring in, I think the best description is probably a floating dam, a sort of border on the water that would stop people from reaching the land. Now, the French foreign minister said everyone in the meeting condemned efforts to divide the EU over the Ceuta affair. Let's just take a listen to the EU's chief migration minister.
1: For the time being, Europe, I think, has definitely passed this test. People did not manage to enter the Schengen area, and security at the border was resolved quickly. The key now is for the European Union to act, I would say, in a united manner.
2: And update the situation in Ceuta.
0: At the moment, we're seeing about 2,000 people still on that beach. Now, there had been reports suggesting that Spain was pushing unaccompanied minors to the border as well. Well, that has been denied by the Spanish Interior Minister, who clarified that minors' fundamental rights are respected in Spain.
2: Thank you so much, Anna.
0: You're welcome.
2: The CBC's Anna Cunningham in London. A Russian soldier is being accused of opening fire on his colleagues, then turning his gun on civilians. Officials say it happened in Crimea. The Russian-installed governor says at least three people are dead. Three others are wounded. The soldier has been taken into custody. So far, there's no word on a possible motive. WestJet says it is still recovering after its flight attendants went on strike over the long weekend. A tentative deal brought cabin crew back to work, but many passengers across Canada are still dealing with cancellations and last-minute changes.
3: Ours is still running. It was cancelled, and then we found out at about 2:30 this morning that it's still going.
2: At Toronto's Pearson Airport, travel nurse Allison Park says she is happy to finally be able to fly to Victoria, BC with WestJet, but she is annoyed with the uncertainty from the airline.
3: From like a customer point of view, it's a really big pain in the butt and it's quite frustrating, but is what it is. I'm just thankful that honestly at this rate they've settled it. We're hopefully going to take off.
2: WestJet has not said when it expects services to return to normal. It also has not yet disclosed details of the deal made with the union representing 4,400 flight attendants. Members have just under a month to vote on whether to ratify that deal. And finally, tobacco warnings have been on cigarette packages for decades, but now a new series of images is rolling out. They show the graphic reality of cancer, stroke, and heart disease. As the CBC's Matthew Robertson explains, it is to remind smokers of what can happen.
4: Waterloo University professor Jeffrey Fong has devoted much of his career to studying how policy can get smokers to quit, particularly the impact of warning labels.
5: We know that introducing graphic warning labels significantly enhances the knowledge of the harms of smoking.
4: Starting this month, tobacco manufacturers must swap out their warnings with new images provided by Health Canada. The strategy is to prevent consumers from going numb to the images. Earlier this year, the United Kingdom banned the sale of tobacco and vape products to anyone born after 2008, becoming just the second country with such a law. In April, Canada's Health Minister, Marjorie Michel, said she was looking into restrictions like the UK's. In a statement to CBC News, Imperial Tobacco says it will comply with the new packaging changes, but says without proper enforcement, the plan will not meet its objectives. Matthew Robertson, CBC News, St. John's.
2: And that is the latest national and international news from World Report. News anytime at cbcnews.ca. I'm Marcia Young.

Good morning, I'm Chris Delatore. This is the Calgary Eye Opener for August 4th. Devastating wildfires across Europe this summer could have a ripple effect on wine imports in Canada. We'll talk about what that could look like.

0: it looks like that warmth is back after a sort of cooler Sunday that we had.
1: Yes, it looks like we're going to be 24 degrees today, up to 26 tomorrow. Actually, the rest of the week, we're going to see temperatures kind of around, well, Thursday is 23, but then 26, 27 degrees as we're heading into the weekend. Traffic this morning, it's been moving well across the city. We still see a bit of a delay, a lot of volume westbound on Memorial Drive, right from Deerfoot over to the 4th Avenue flyover. If you see a traffic problem anytime, please let me know. The number is 403-521-1010. Brian Labbe is here from the newsroom. Good morning.
2: Good morning. The national spy agency CSIS says it's keeping tabs on whether any foreign governments attempt to interfere in Alberta's October referendum. Alberta NDP leader Nahed Nenshi says in a letter he received from CSIS, the agency says an October referendum question concerning separation does create a target for foreign disinformation campaigns. Pharmacists have been told they will be allowed to give out publicly funded COVID-19 vaccines to eligible Albertans this fall. The province restricted the free shots for high-risk people to public health clinics last year. And a local energy expert says he isn't too concerned about Enbridge's decision to postpone its mainline oil pipeline expansion. Enbridge says it's delaying the decision to proceed until policy conditions improve and producers are confident enough to invest. And Chris, I'll be back at 8:30.
3: Thanks for that, Brian. Coming up to 12 minutes past 8 o'clock now. Wildfires have been raging across Europe this summer, with the Bordeaux area in France being hit particularly hard. Bordeaux has been called the wine capital of the world, and has some concern about the effect the fires will have on the region's wine industry. That impact could be felt as far away as here in Calgary. Richard Harvey is the founder of Metrovino, a wine shop in the city's Beltline. Good morning.
4: Good morning, Chris.
3: Thanks for joining us. What are you hearing from suppliers when it comes to these fires in Europe?
4: It looks like for the moment in Bordeaux, the danger has passed relatively or calmed down somewhat, but it's still very early in the season. The year's crop will be harvested probably starting in the first week of September, and then on it's going to be an early harvest. And their biggest concerns is not that much in the way of vineyard land has been lost, but the ever prevalent possible impact of what's called smoke taint.
3: Mm. Yeah, I want to ask you more about smoke taint in a second, but certainly wildfires aren't new in that region of the world. But how long has this been a concern for suppliers there?
4: Relatively speaking, it's a newer phenomena in the non-Mediterranean parts of Europe. Area like Bordeaux is historically described as a cooler maritime climate with no problem with moisture, but we know how that's changing. Historical patterns are no longer valid.
3: So certainly there's the concern of a possible loss of property and vines, but you mentioned the smoke and how it affects the wine itself. Tell us more about smoke taint and what that is exactly.
4: Well, one thing people always forget about wine is that it's soft fruit farming, just like cherries and apricots. And what you have in this condition is those soft fruits are ripening on the vine. They're exposed to all sorts of dangers that, in this case, come from a radically new phenomena, really, for the area, which is forest fires. And it's not the loss of actually a vineyard burning. They burn a little slower than the pine forests that are burning near Bordeaux, but it's the pervasive smoke taint that can spread over hundreds, if not thousands, of square kilometers around the area.
3: Is there anything that can be done to fix that the impact it's having on the flavor of wine?
4: The impacts, it's a big study. You did ask about how long this has been a phenomenon. It's more common now throughout Europe. The Australians and the Californians and even the Canadians, we've been doing looks at this for close to two decades now. Australia kind of leading the way because they were the first to be impacted by this. It's a growth industry within the wine world of trying to figure out both techniques of mitigating the fires. Well, you know, ideally, the fires wouldn't be there in the first place, mitigating the effect in the vineyard, and then should grapes become tainted with smoke taint, how do you deal with it in the winery?
3: So is it possible to sort of reverse the effects of smoke taint somehow?

0: after all this study, there still isn't any really conclusive way of doing it. Mm. There's no way to shelter the vines. There is in soft fruit agriculture the use of what they call biofilms. And these are plant or otherwise derived, not chemically derived, films that literally you spray on your cherries and plums and things like this and grapes. And that can prevent fungal infections, but also perhaps have an application of preventing smoke taint in grapes and hence in wine.
1: Well, tell us more about the Bordeaux region and why it's such a unique spot when it comes for wine.
0: It's the biggest quality wine area in France. It's 14% of French wine production comes from the Bordeaux area alone. And there's in the area, there's 60,000 people directly or indirectly involved in the wine industry. So this is massive. And 56% of those 5,000 properties or so that exist are family owned. In Bordeaux, you tend to see lots of high-profile chateaus that are owned by large insurance companies and billionaires. But do you forget about the men and women who grow the soft fruit that is the grape that becomes Bordeaux wine?
1: You mentioned that hopefully the worst is over in terms of the fires in that the Bordeaux region for now. But will the fires or have the fires impacted the amount of wine imports we will see from France?
0: Generally, we're not going to see any effect until 2 or 3 years after the harvest, particularly for red wines, because they will go through a process after fermentation. Most red wines undergo an aging process. And so it's not going to be like a tomorrow effect or even a next year effect. But given a lag of about 2 years, we can expect to see what we did see in British Columbia after the first real outbreak of a rash of forest fires affecting vineyard areas. And that was some definite smoke taint showing up in finished wines and posing huge problems for winemakers in British Columbia who found their wine unsaleable, even though sometimes they tried to pitch it as having an extra smoky taste, like a fine Scotch whiskey.
1: do any wine connoisseurs take them up on that line and sort of support that thinking of, ooh, the smoky taste, this is actually a good thing?
0: I think you'd have to be a little self-delusional to take them up on that. Most tasters, when they're doing a tasting panel, and talking about general consumers as well, a smoke-tainted wine has that smoky and ashy medicinal quality to it, which is just not pleasant when you're looking for the taste of grape in your wine. And
1: sure. I wanted to ask you more about the BC wine and the fires that we see in this part of the country. We've certainly seen fires burning, you know, around Kelowna and the Okanagan as of late. How concerned are you right now about BC wines?
0: I'm concerned for every region. There's massive fires in Spain as well, and it's having an impact at a time when wine production around the world is being already curtailed due to a lessening of demand currently. This is just a horrific way for it to happen because fire is very unselective for habitations, humans, animals, and grapes, and it doesn't destroy grapes we could do without. It might destroy ones we want to keep.
1: Yeah. We're just about out of time, Richard, but to that point, I mean, what do you think the wine industry will look like 5 to 10 years from now? Like, how will these fires shape the wine that we have?
0: There's going to be massive ways to try and find out ways of removing smoke taint from wines in the most natural way possible. That's to say, not removing all the other desirable elements in wine, and of course, not applying any trickery of chemical addition and extraction. So, everybody is diligently working on this. It's a tough thing to research, but it will be researched constantly because it's going to be a permanent phenomenon from what it appears now.
1: Yeah. Richard, I really appreciate hearing your expertise on this. Thanks for joining us.
0: My pleasure. Thank you, Chris.
1: That's Richard Harvey, founder of Metro Vino. It's a wine shop in Calgary's Beltline. How are we doing, Angela?
2: Well, the temperature is starting to climb, Chris. We're 12 degrees now and mostly sunny this morning with a light southwest wind. Today's high, 24, with a mix of sun and cloud through the afternoon. In traffic, where we were seeing that heavier volume westbound on Memorial Drive, it looks like there's perhaps a collision or a stalled vehicle right around 9th

0: Street Northeast. That's right by the Bridgeland sign, and they're blocking the right lane. So that is what is adding to the volume that we're seeing through that area already this morning. So please keep an eye out there. And then it's also starting to get a little bit slower if you are eastbound on Glenmore Trail. It's that slowdown between Richard Road and 14th Street in the southwest. If you spot a problem anytime, please send us a text. That number is 825-982-9880.
1: Thanks for that, Angela. We're coming up to 21 minutes past 8 o'clock on the Eye Opener. The Banff Center's Jazz and Sonic Arts program kicks off today, and a Grammy-winning pianist and composer from Calgary will be on the faculty. Chris Davis will be working with the emerging artists who've signed up for the two-week residency. Chris's albums have topped the best of the year lists from the likes of NPR and the New York Times, and she co-led the band that won the Grammy for Best Jazz Instrumental Album in 2023, and Chris Davis joins us now. Hello there.
2: Hi, how are you?
1: Hi, Chris. I'm great. Thanks so much for joining us today. So tell us more about your role during this residency in Banff.
2: Well, I'm one of the faculty members for the workshop this year. This is my first time teaching at the workshop, which I'm very excited.
1: Uh-oh. Did we lose you, Chris? I think we lost Chris. We were speaking, or we just connected with Chris Davis of Calgary, a Grammy-winning pianist and composer, and we'll try to connect back with Chris in just a second here.
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1: We have reconnected with pianist Chris Davis. Hello there.
2: Hi.
1: Thanks for joining us. Live radio, that's just how it goes. I'm really interested, though, to hear about your what this is like for you. I mean, as such a successful and accomplished musician, how are you feeling about being a teacher and a faculty member in this case?
2: Well, just before I was cut off, I was going to mention that I went to the Banff Center twice when I was also an emerging artist over 25 years ago. So I have a special relationship with this place, and it's always been on my bucket list to come here and teach. So I'm very excited to be part of this new program. And there's many emerging artists coming from all over the world, and it's such a great opportunity and honor to be able to support these young artists.
1: Yeah. And I know the program puts a really big emphasis on experimentation and certainly collaboration with experienced mentors like yourself. And certainly experimentation and being open to the unknown is such a big part of your genre of music. But how do you teach that mindset to folks in this program?
2: That's a good question. I think we'll probably start with just seeing where everybody's coming from, because now when someone says they're a jazz musician, it doesn't necessarily mean that they're coming from, a more mainstream tradition. A lot of jazz musicians now study classical music, and so they're coming from that angle. But usually the thing that connects everybody is improvisation and composition as well. So it usually funnels through, improvisation and composition. And then just seeing what's possible. The workshop this time around seems to be very open-ended, where there's no plan to have, usually we put students in ensembles and they start to make something together throughout the weeks. This time the participants are coming together and creating the ensembles themselves in the first week. So this is actually a new way of doing things for myself as well. So I'm very excited to see what will happen.
1: Yeah. And what an experience for these young musicians. And as you said, I mean, you have experience here as you were just starting out. What was that process like for you?
2: Well, I was studying jazz piano at the University of Toronto, and in my last year, I came to the Banff Center, and there was a real focus on free improvisation and composition, and this was something totally new to me, and it really started me on a new trajectory in

0: my music that, you know, has been part of my artistic practice over the last 25 years. So, you know, it's a special place for me. And I always talk about, you know, my start really was at the BAMF Center, exploring ways of collaborating and free improvisation and bringing composition into that process.
1: For sure. I imagine when we're talking about that ability to improvise and to experiment, it would take a great level of trust in yourself, in your own instincts, in your own skill. Did you have that trust when you were, you know, 17 years old, just sort of starting out?
0: Definitely not. I was also I was the youngest person in the program.
1: Wow.
0: So I was just looking to all the other participants. You know, a lot of them were in their mid-20s or 30s and trying to, you know, they were farther along in the process. So it was a learning experience at many levels. And a lot of the people that I learned from, I'm still collaborating with them to this day. So it's a, you know, 3 weeks, but it can last for a lifetime at this point for me.
1: For sure. So having such an incredible career that you've had as a composer and as a performer, what does it mean to you to have this opportunity to be mentoring the next generation of artists?
0: Well, I think about all the mentors that I had. I had so many amazing mentors who really supported me and just lifted me up. I was always a shy kid and, you know, still I struggle with that today. And I have just so many mentors that encouraged me, and I'm excited that I can do that for the next generation. I'm deeply involved in jazz education at Berkeley and also at a school in Switzerland. And so it's just part of my practice to mentor students, and I get as much from them as hopefully they get from me.
1: Oh, I'm sure. I'm sure that they will. I wish you all the best with it, Chris. And what a treat for these students to learn from you. Thanks so much for joining us. I appreciate it.
0: Absolutely. Thanks for having me.
1: That's Chris Davis, Grammy Award-winning pianist and composer. She'll be one of the faculty members with the Banff Center's Jazz and Sonic Arts program. And here is a bit of the Chris Davis Trio with Lost in Geneva.

0: Man, that's so pretty. The Chris Davis Trio, a bit of their tune Lost in Geneva. Imagine being able to just walk up to a piano and be able to play like that.
1: So talented.
0: Oh, just beautiful.
1: I would love that. That was beautiful.
0: Yeah.
1: This morning, we've got some sunshine right now. Traffic, for the most part, has been moving well this morning. There is still that delay westbound on Memorial Drive. It looks like we have either a stalled vehicle or a collision right at 9th Street Northeast. That's in the right lane, so things are stacking up toward Deerfoot. Hopefully, that's cleared fairly soon, and we start to see things move a little bit better through that area. And it's still a little bit of a slow go southbound on Deerfoot, just where you're approaching Glenmore Trail in that right lane, and also through that area because there's still a lot of construction happening there. There's an 80 kilometer per hour speed reduction. The speed has been reduced to 80 kilometers per hour. So that's what slows things down. That's very different depending how you say that. We are looking at sunshine today and a high of 24 degrees. This morning, there's a little bit of a wind. It seems to be more prominent where we are. And we are sitting at 12 degrees at 8:30.
2: Good morning, I'm Brian Labby in the CBC Calgary newsroom. The National Spy Agency, the Canadian Security Intelligence Service, says it's keeping tabs on whether any foreign governments attempt to interfere in Alberta's October referendum. In response to a request from Alberta NDP leader Nahed Nenshi,

0: Thesis says in a letter, an October referendum question concerning separation does create a target for foreign disinformation campaigns. Nancy says the province isn't doing enough to combat the risk.
1: The separatists have not been shy about saying that they've been actively seeking support from the United States. We know that there were Dutch YouTubers who somebody was paying who spread misinformation to millions of people. We've seen reports that say Russia might be involved as well as the United States. This is very serious.
0: Premier Daniel Smith's press secretary, Sam Blackett, says the premier obtained top secret security clearance with CSIS to get briefings on interference attempts. Blackett says there are two ministers and a provincial public security intelligence office tasked with monitoring for threats and that the opposition is ignoring the government's work. If Alberta ultimately votes to leave Canada, some independent supporters will want to focus more on energy trade with the U.S. But as the CBC's Jason Markusoff explains, Alberta won't physically be able to cut the rest of Canada out of that picture.
2: The vast majority of Alberta oil may be exported straight into the States, but take one look at a pipeline map and you'll realize it's a potential problem for an independent Alberta. 90% of Canada's oil export capacity flows through other western provinces. That means if Alberta one day separates, it would still need permission to ship its top export through another country, Canada. It could reach a shipment deal with its neighbor. But as former Alberta Energy Minister Sonia Savage says, there are no guarantees in trade negotiations.
3: There would have to be agreements put into place. It would not be uncomplicated.
2: Separatist group leader Keith Wilson says a sovereign Alberta will have leverage of its own. Canadian customers rely heavily on Alberta oil and gas too, and shipping goods between the rest of Canada and BC next door.
4: If and when Alberta becomes independent, we can negotiate from a position of strength with the other provinces.
2: Alberta votes on whether to hold a future separation referendum on October 19th. Jason Markusoff, CBC News, Calgary.
0: The WestJet flight attendant strike may be over, but it could be a while before the Calgary-based airline is fully up and running. Hundreds of flights were canceled over the long weekend. The airline did extend its window for one-time changes or cancellations for passengers, but some travelers have been stranded or left in limbo. Here's what some of them are saying.
5: A bus to Waterloo, then 6 hours layover, then Waterloo to Calgary, 8 hours layover, and then to Edmonton. We have a 4-month-old baby. It is impossible for her to do that journey.
6: Yeah, a little frustrating having this happen, whatever, especially I'm in a pool tournament in Las Vegas, so with my team, and some of my team had the same results happening as well.
7: We can take vacation days if we have to, but it's like not an ideal situation.
8: Yeah. I spent about 2.5 hours on the phone and ended up booking a brand new ticket with United Airlines for $1,000 USD, which is about $1,250-1,300 Canadian, and my original trip was $300, so I'm feeling broke.
0: WestJet says it's in recovery mode. QP, which represents 4,400 flight attendants, sought pay for its members from the time they check in until they clock out, instead of mostly just for time when their aircraft is in motion. WestJet did not disclose details of the tentative agreement, which will be voted on over the next 30 days. Travelers are being told to consult the airline directly for flight status updates. Pharmacists have been told they will be allowed to give out publicly funded COVID-19 vaccines to eligible Albertans this fall. The province restricted the free shots for high-risk people to public health clinics last year. And then in the spring, it started allowing pharmacists to give out second doses to select groups. Jennifer Lee has more.
9: Calgary pharmacist Heba Albayumi says last fall's COVID vaccine rollout was difficult for pharmacists and patients alike.
10: It was frustration all day long. It was a tough season.
9: She spent a lot of time explaining who was eligible for free shots, why she couldn't give them out, and even booking them online for her older patients.
10: We saw a lot of people obviously decide not to go forward with the vaccine, who would wanted the vaccine.
9: Uptake for COVID shots dropped to 8% last year. Now, an Alberta Blue Cross bulletin and an update from the Alberta College of Pharmacy both say the province wants to broaden vaccine distribution, and this fall, pharmacies will once again be able to give out provincially funded COVID shots to eligible Albertans 12 and up.
11: This is really good news.
9: Randy Howden owns three medicine shops in Calgary.
11: And it just all comes down to how many barriers can we remove for the patients. The more barriers we remove, the easier we make it, the more likely somebody is to get the vaccine.
9: The Alberta government will only say more details will be shared in the coming weeks. Jennifer Lee, CBC News, Calgary.
0: And Chris, that's the news for now. We'll be back at 9.
12: Thanks for that, Brian. Brian Labby in the CBC Calgary newsroom. Angela Knight is back with another update. Good morning.
13: Good morning. We still see

0: A bit of a delay westbound on Memorial Drive. There's a traffic incident blocking the right lane at 9th Street Northeast before you get to the 4th Avenue flyover and Reconciliation Bridge. So things are a bit sluggish through that area. Today we're in for sunshine for the most part. A high of 24 degrees. We're sitting at 12 degrees at the airport.
1: All right. Thanks for that, Angela. That'll pretty much do it for today's edition of The Eye Opener. Tomorrow on the show, this is really interesting. If the lights and sounds of cosmetic retail are kind of too much for you, Sephora is offering what they're calling low sensory shopping. We're going to hear about their quiet hours idea. Plus, a SpaceX rocket is expected to slam into the moon overnight. We will connect with an astronomy professor who will be anticipating that event, and we'll bring you another take on a seasonal dish with our ongoing summer recipe series, which
0: delicious.
1: I have been enjoying personally. I'm Chris De La Torre. Thanks for hanging out with us. Lauren McGuinness,
0: hosting
1: our pal,
0: The Current.
1: Yeah, you can catch him next here on CBC Radio 1 as the host of The Current. Have yourself a great day. We'll talk again soon.

0: sure as heck can't afford the rents that are out there now.
1: People in BC forced from their homes by wildfires burning out of control. Thousands of British Columbians are displaced and left to worry and wonder if their homes will survive the fires. Coming up in just a moment, we'll hear from some of those people, including an evacuee who has been through this and lost her home to wildfire before. We'll also talk to a wildfire scientist about what these fires might do in the coming days and the now all too familiar reality of the frequency and power of summer wildfires. And then?
2: I think it's handy to have. If you really need it and you can afford it, it's a good way of getting it quickly.
3: It's directing us towards a two-tiered system, which I am totally opposed to.
1: Divided on healthcare, people in Alberta can now skip the doctor, self-refer, and pay out of pocket for sophisticated medical testing like MRIs. Why not if there's a way to detect cancer and other issues early? But what about the pressure and erosion of the public healthcare system? In 30 minutes, we'll hear both cases and from a person who's debating the merits of self-referring to get her knee dealt with sooner than later. And in an hour, imitation can be a form of flattery, but not so in the art world. We'll introduce you to Forged, a podcast that recognizes the amazing work of Anishinaabe artist Norval Morisot and investigates the twists and turns and underworld of an industry built on Morisot knockoffs. But we begin with the wildfires in BC. I'm Lauren McGuinness, sitting in for Matt Galloway, and you're listening to The Current.
4: By the time we got home, it was like 15 minutes, we have to leave. I mean, I didn't even, all I did was take a couple filing cabinets and put them in a garbage bag and my passports. That's it.
5: I was really hoping that we wouldn't have to leave. I was prepared to stay, but it just got too crazy with the winds today.
6: Unless it's the third time we've been evacuated, first two times are awesome. This one, you need to have an app, you need to do this. It's unbelievable, really, what the hoops you have to hop jump through to find out what to do.
1: Thousands of people remain out of their homes in the British Columbia interior after a wildfire discovered Friday grew quickly, though spread was minimal in the fire west of Vernon from Sunday to Monday. However, yesterday, officials expanded an evacuation order related to another out-of-control wildfire burning on the west side of Lake Okanagan. Altogether, about 4,700 properties are under evacuation order in BC. Denise Harper's retirement community was evacuated just outside of Vernon, BC. We've reached her this morning.

0: in the town of Vernon. Denise, hello.
1: Good morning.
0: Thank you for joining us. When were you told to leave your home?
1: Late Saturday afternoon, we were alerted that we were on evacuation alert, and we were in town at the time, and within the 20-25 minutes that it took us to get home, it became an order. So it was very quick.
0: Were you able to see the fire from where you were?
1: Oh, yes. As we were driving out of our community, the flames were just in front of us and on the side of the hill. Nowhere near, I mean, you know, across a road and field from us, but it was striking. It wasn't like that the last time.
0: You point out the last time. This is not your first experience of evacuation due to wildfire.
1: No, not at all. I was evacuated in my former community, and then this is the third time in this community, and I've lived here 7 years.
0: My goodness. Do you know if your home is okay?
1: I do. I managed to climb up a hill and take a picture of it, and our whole community is unscathed, but the fire was still very active behind our community, so...
0: Anything could happen. What are you told at this point about the risk to the community and what to expect?
1: We have very little information. We get the odd evacuation continues. The order is still in place. And beyond that, what we can glean, we don't have televisions or radios. We're trying to find out what's going on, but there's very scant information.
0: You have a safe place to stay in Vernon?
1: We are sitting in the parking lot behind the arena, the Cal Tire place in Vernon, so it's very safe.
0: What are you sleeping in?
1: Oh, we have a travel trailer. We are one of the very lucky ones, and there are a few in here. The first two nights, there were a lot of vehicles, cars, trucks, vans, whatever, that people were sleeping in, because initially accommodation was hard to get. That has improved with time, and people have opened their doors, and so many of those people have left. But for the first night, even two seniors from my community, one woman using a walker and her husband having to lean on her walker, slept in their car.
0: Well, I hear you saying there's that community response of people opening their doors. What are you experiencing or seeing in terms of official supports for people who are displaced?
1: Not a lot. We haven't asked for help, but people have come around very, no, that's actually businesses have come around and offered for things for free, but official support, they're still trying to deal with the evacuees that are coming in and trying to get them registered. So beyond that, I'm not aware of any official support.
0: I almost hate to ask this, but since you've done this before a couple of times, I mean, what have you learned about how to get moving and to be safe and to take care of yourself and others?
1: Well, we were concerned Saturday morning, so we got all of our go bags ready to go, and we already had our trailer pulled down by our house doing a minor repair, so we had the trailer there. So we were pretty lucky. At other times, it would have been a scramble to have the trailer down, but we didn't provision it properly. So we were without water and without groceries until we went shopping. But we're so fortunate compared to others, just so fortunate.
0: Yeah. Do you know when you might be able to get back to your home?
1: Not a clue yet. There's lots of rumors, but no official word. The problem being is that because the fire has moved up Highway 97 North, they want to keep that road completely clear. And if they open it to us, there's some concern that people will be out driving around and getting in the

0: home because they had no money for gas. They had been evacuated while staying with friends and couldn't get any support here because they're not from the region. So the kindness of individuals is just amazing.
1: I'm so glad you left us on that point, Denise. Thank you very much.
0: You're welcome.
1: Bye now. Bye for now. That's Denise Harper. She was forced to leave her retirement community outside of Vernon, BC, due to approaching wildfires. Now, yesterday, I spoke with Tiffany Wilson. She's a member of the Okanagan Indian Band and evacuated from the Six Mile Creek area. In 2021, she lost her home in the White Rock Lake fire. We reached her at her sister's home in Penticton, where she's staying with her two kids. When did you get word that you had to evacuate from your home?
2: So we were told that there was a fire at Bear Creek and it would be in our best interest if we headed to somewhere safe. Not even 5 minutes as we're driving down south on West Side Road, we got the evacuation order alert on the phone.
1: Have you seen the fire? Do you know how close it was?
2: From our place, it was, I would say, about 4 kilometers. As the crow flies, right?
1: How did the actual move, the evacuation journey, go for you and your family?
2: It went pretty good. They did have the people like doing traffic control near Bear Creek, but they were just letting like everybody go through.
1: What was air quality like?
2: That day, it wasn't too bad because the wind was all blowing north, which is really weird to say because it's been bad the last like week.
1: It's interesting. All of this changes so quickly, and now we're glad to know you're safe and sound in Penticton. Have you been able to see the fire?
2: So the night that the fire started, you could see the flames, the smoke like within the flames. Every time the wind would like go by it, you could see it flare up a bit. I didn't sleep much that night. I couldn't sleep. As soon as I got home, I started setting up a sprinkler around our house.
1: You've taken some measures to keep your place safe.
2: Yes, I have, because I did not want to lose another house to a fire.
1: Do you have any information from officials or otherwise of the state of your home at this point?
2: Our home is fine. Like, our home is good. There's actually a few people who have stayed back because of the, like, once they were ready to leave, the road closed. So they decided to stay back knowing that the winds were going north instead of south. And so they've been keeping like an eye on our neighborhood. So as far as I know, our houses are okay.
1: Given what happened in 2021 when you lost your home to a fire, what is it like to go through this again now?
2: It's very scary, and it brings up a lot of triggers. Like, my children went through the whole evacuation in 2021. Yeah, it brings up a lot of feelings. It's just very traumatizing.
1: How are you talking to your kids about this? How are you supporting them and giving them what information you can?
2: Well, my kids are older, so they kind of see what they see in the news and like on Facebook, just like what I'm seeing. But I just try to be here for them. When they look like they need a hug, they get a hug. If they want to talk about it, I'll let them talk about it. I really try not to pressure them about it.
1: I know there's a deep connection to the land your home is on across generations from your family. How does that affect your experience of these fires?
2: So right now, I'm very thankful that like our houses, our land hasn't been touched by the fire this time. It's really hard because with the first fire, we were just like, you know, we're going to rebuild. We got a house, we did all of our fencing, we got all that kind of stuff done. But it was like, it was a huge impact because like our family is a ranching family, and all of our our round pens for our horses and cattle that we used to have were all gone. So it's like it's a whole new property now. Like, it's not so ranchy, and like, so it's like hard to get used to still that like what our

0: our land used to be isn't what it was.
1: I hear you talking about how you're leading your kids a hug when they need it, or some listening, and of course, no pressure. How are you taking care of yourself through this?
0: I have a pretty great support system with my family. I've gone to the creek because that's one of our things. We go to the creek and we pray, and I've done that. I just really worry about my family. I don't have time to really slow down.
1: I bet. Well, I'm glad your family has you, and I'm glad you have the creek, and it's very good of you to speak with us under difficult circumstances, Tiffany. Thank you.
0: Yeah, you're welcome.
1: That was Tiffany Wilson, a member of the Okanagan Indian Band. Lori Daniels is the co-director of the Center for Wildfire Coexistence at the University of British Columbia. She joins us this morning from Winnipeg. Hello, Lori.
2: Good morning, Lauren.
1: How are you reacting to the news and these accounts of fire spreading in the Okanagan?
2: Oh, it's been heart-wrenching to hear Denise and Tiffany speak and to hear from others who I know in that region. The fires and the hot, dry, windy conditions, we knew that cold front was coming. We'd been warned about it in the news, and our fears have come to fruition. We've seen these kinds of weather systems under extreme drought have such consequence in British Columbia for several years now, 2023, 2021, before this year, 2024. We're just having back-to-back extreme fire seasons with huge consequence to communities. My heart sinks every time another community is impacted like this.
1: You mentioned a cold front and that was a challenge did not help communities and people worried about these fires. Explain that.
2: Yeah, and I might step back and say parts of BC, the southern part of BC, southwestern part of BC, had very low snowpacks this year. So we've been watching since literally March and April, saying, it's an extreme drought. We were worried about this fire season. Early on, we got bits of rain that made it wet. But as soon as July hit, it started drying out. We've had these heat episodes where temperatures are in the upper 30s, drying out the forest and the communities, making them so susceptible. So the Okanagan region has not had much rain. It's been very hot. When I was in the Okanagan just a week and a bit ago, it was almost 40 degrees. And we've not had the relief that we needed from, some good rain. The cold front that came through brought with it, you'd think, a cold front sounds like good news when it's so hot and dry. It cooled the temperatures down a bit, but it didn't bring enough rain or any rain to this particular region in the North Okanagan. But it did bring a lot of wind. And when you're in hot, dry conditions and that cold front comes through, it also creates turbulence. So it created lightning, which started, again, a whole nother wave of lightning strikes in and around the region, plus very windy conditions superimposed on that hot, dry condition and drought. So we're just looking at the perfect storm from a fire perspective.
1: What is the challenge and the approach from wildfire fighters under those kind of conditions?
2: Yeah, very challenging for wildland firefighters. So there's kind of two components. One is using planes and helicopters, aircraft that bring water and fire retardant to try to cool the fire and redirect its spread so that they get some control. But it's really the boots on the ground. It is the firefighters who are on the ground making sure that cooled fire is actually put out. They can only work on the margins of the fire where it is not got open flames that are rapidly moving. Otherwise, we're putting lives at risk to try to stop that fire. And they're trying to literally dig up the ground, create fuel breaks, create boundaries on the fire, get it contained, and then ultimately get it out. Remember, this is very physical work, and they're working in 30-plus degree heat, in smoke, in very physical, challenging physical conditions, and in British Columbia, also on mountain slopes that can be very steep and hard to access. So it's really, they're looking at a physical challenge. They're truly fighting these fires.
1: There's also a huge fire in Washington State, your neighboring state, that, they've had to evacuate 60,000 people. Homes have been destroyed. What is the impact of that happening in a neighboring jurisdiction on, the response and air quality?
2: Yeah. So we're seeing it's heart-wrenching.

0: watching again to see what's happening in Spokane. Over 600 fires or homes have burned in that fire. The fire has burned into the community and it's become an urban conflagration. So the fire is now spreading house to house, as we've seen also in places like Fort McMurray in 2016, in Lytton in 2021. You know, we've seen this multiple times in BC as well when the fire begins to impact our communities. And so that becomes now a firefight that has to involve also our structural firefighters and urban firefighters working in concert with the wildland firefighters who are trying to control the fire around. Again, smoky conditions, really challenging. When the smoke is very dense and when the winds are very high and the fire is erratic, as we've heard described for the fires in the Okanagan recently, when they were spreading so rapidly and all those evacuation alerts and orders came out in very quick succession. Mm. Those are conditions where it's almost impossible to keep helicopters and planes in the sky. It's unsafe for them, and it can be unsafe for the firefighters on the ground as well. And so sometimes when the fire is spreading that rapidly, despite the desire to try to stop it, the firefighters have to withdraw to save their own lives and then come back and be helpful when it's safe to do so.
1: Lori, we just have 20 seconds, but I want to know, Amy's beginning of August, there's plenty of summer and hot weather expected to go. What are you watching for in the days ahead?
0: Well, the heat, it's actually heat building in British Columbia. My heart is in the back of my throat. I would like all British Columbians to know that we're at risk. And please, please fire smart your homes and be supportive of fire smart activities around your communities. Be safe and be very cautious that none of our recreational activities are potentially starting fires. And if you see smoke, report it right away.
1: Yeah.
0: We know there's lots of causes, lightning, power lines, vehicle accidents. So please be safe and be well.
1: Lori, thank you very much.
0: Thank you.
1: Lori Daniels is the co-director of the Center for Wildlife Coexistence at the University of British Columbia. The CBC News is next then.
2: If you really need it and you can afford it, it's a good way of getting it quickly, giving those who can't afford private quicker times to get what they need.
3: I think it's a slippery slope and it's not good for public health.
1: Albertans can now pay for MRIs and other tests without a doctor's referral. The Alberta government says the move will lead to earlier cancer detection, but some medical experts warn it may cause longer wait times and false positives and a drain on the public medical system. That's coming up in 6 minutes. I'm Lauren McGuinness, and you're listening to The Current.
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4: 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The CBC News is next. Coming up in an hour, it's Q.
6: She recently made her late-night debut on The Tonight Show with Jimmy Fallon. She's written political satire on This Hour Has 22 Minutes. Comedian Maddie Kelly is having a moment right now. She'll be here to tell you about growing up in Vancouver and what sets Canadian comedy apart.
7: This is CBC News. It's mainly sunny and 13 degrees in Calgary at 9 o'clock. Good morning. I'm Brian Labby in the CBC Calgary newsroom. Alberta's opposition leader has released a letter he received from the Canadian Security Intelligence Service, or CSIS, indicating the upcoming referendum could be a foreign interference target. Janet French has the details.
8: In October, Albertans will vote on the province staying a part of Canada or holding a second binding referendum on whether to pursue independence. Experts warn the vote could be targeted by foreign disinformation campaigns. Some members of the U.S. administration have mused about absorbing an independent Alberta. That prompted opposition leader Nahed Nenshi to ask CSIS for regular updates on meddling attempts.
9: We know that there is a very real risk of foreign interference in this referendum.
8: Nenshi says CSIS's response leaves him feeling confident it's actively monitoring the risks. University of Calgary foreign interference researcher Jean-Christophe

0: Duff Boucher says the Canadian government may be reluctant to point any fingers at its allies.
1: Canada receives most of its intelligence from the American intelligence environment.
0: In a statement, Premier Danielle Smith's spokesperson says the province is taking steps to protect Albertans from foreign interference and accused the opposition of fear-mongering. Janet French, CBC News, Edmonton.
2: If Alberta ultimately votes to leave Canada, some independent supporters will want to focus more on energy trade with the U.S. But as the CBC's Jason Markosoff explains, Alberta won't physically be able to cut the rest of Canada out of that picture.
3: The vast majority of Alberta oil may be exported straight into the States, but take one look at a pipeline map and you'll realize it's a potential problem for an independent Alberta. 90% of Canada's oil export capacity flows through other western provinces. That means if Alberta one day separates, it would still need permission to ship its top export through another country, Canada. It could reach a shipment deal with its neighbor. But as former Alberta Energy Minister Sonia Savage says, there are no guarantees in trade negotiations.
4: There would have to be agreements put into place. It would not be uncomplicated.
3: Separatist group leader Keith Wilson says a sovereign Alberta will have leverage of its own. Canadian customers rely heavily on Alberta oil and gas, too. And shipping goods between the rest of Canada and BC next door.
5: If and when Alberta becomes independent, we can negotiate from a position of strength with the other provinces.
3: Alberta votes on whether to hold a future separation referendum on October 19th. Jason Markosoff, CBC News, Calgary.
2: One local energy expert says he believes Enbridge will proceed with its mainline oil pipeline expansion eventually. Enbridge says it's delaying the decision to proceed until policy conditions improve and producers are confident enough to invest. Richard Masson is the former CEO of the Alberta Petroleum Marketing Commission.
6: So the federal government is, for its own reason, hoping to see production grow, but people are still wary of all of this because it's announcements, announcement after announcement, but they haven't seen a lot of legislative or regulatory change yet. And so do they have the confidence to say, I'm going to go add an extra $1 billion to my budget? Not yet.
2: Masson says he'll keep an eye on how this plays out in the fall when companies return to analyzing the global outlook and decide how to act in terms of growth. Alberta pharmacists have been told they will be able to give out publicly funded COVID-19 shots to eligible people this fall. The province started charging many Albertans $100 for the vaccine last year. The free doses for high-risk groups were only given out at public health clinics. Now, an Alberta Blue Cross bulletin and an update from the Alberta College of Pharmacy both say the province wants to broaden vaccine distribution. Randy Howden owns 3 medicine shops in Calgary.
7: Opening it back up to pharmacies again is going to improve access to the vaccine for patients. There were a lot of patients last year that chose to pay for the private vaccine because of inability to get to the public sites. And a lot of people, I think, that maybe didn't get the vaccine just because it was more difficult.
2: The ministry would only say plans for the fall rollout are being finalized and more details will be shared in the coming weeks. Now with a check on traffic, here's Angela Knight.
8: In the northwest, watch for a collision that's happened westbound on John Laurie Boulevard at Shaganapi Trail. It looks like they're blocking the left turn lane. If you see a traffic problem, please let me know. The number is 403-521-1010.
2: Taking a look at the weather for Calgary today, mainly sunny, high 24. Red Deer, the same, sunshine and 24. Lethbridge and Medicine Hat, mainly sunny and 26. In Banff, a mix of sun and cloud today, highs reaching 23. Right now in Calgary, it's mainly sunny and it's 13 degrees.
9: I'm Lauren McGinnis and you're listening to The Current. People in Alberta can now get some diagnostic tests without a doctor's say. As of last Friday, patients can get an MRI, a CT scan, an ultrasound, or an X-ray without a referral, as long as they can pay for it themselves. Only those whose tests lead to a new cancer diagnosis will be eligible for a refund. Premier Danielle Smith says the change will result in earlier cancer detections, improved health outcomes, and ease people's anxieties.
10: I would say that an individual will have a pretty good idea whether something's not quite right with them. And in some cases, they'll be able to work with their practitioner to get the test that they need. And in some cases, they haven't been able to secure that. That's part of why we believe putting the power in their own hands so that they can get peace of mind testing is going to be very important.
9: Jamie Cowling knows a bit about that sort of scenario. A few weeks ago, she injured her knee. She's now

0: waiting to see if her specialist will order an MRI. We've reached her in Medicine Hat, Alberta. Good morning, Jamie.
1: Good morning.
0: How did you hurt your knee?
1: Well, apparently I'm not young anymore, and I was jumping on a trampoline and didn't go the way I was hoping.
0: Oh, I'm sorry to hear that. And I'm not as young as I used to be either. Yeah. How painful has this injury been?
1: I'm starting to get a little bit better, but in the beginning it was pretty unbearable.
0: What was it like getting around?
1: So the first, like initially when it happened, it was a couple days taking it easy and elevating and everything. And, then I chose to go back to work and try to, you know, keep up with everything. And unfortunately further injured it, and it kept kind of sliding in and out. And then I had to go back to the emergency room, and, they now suspect that my ACL has been torn. So the ligament's just not holding my knee in place any longer.
0: I blacked out after you said sliding in and out.
1: Yeah.
0: So you went to the ER and they sent you to see an orthopedic specialist. What did that doctor say?
1: He said that at the time when he had examined me, that there was just too much swelling to be able to tell what the which ligament was damaged and kind of what the treatment should be. So he just told me to take 2 more weeks off of work and we'll re-examine, which will be this coming Friday. So 2 weeks after that appointment.
0: Well, how did you respond to that idea that you'd take another 2 weeks off work and hang back?
1: Well, I just more or less said, could we at least book the MRI? And then if I don't need it after 2 weeks, then we could cancel it. But I just know how long the wait would be. So I was just hoping that to get on the list at the very least. And he had said that that's just not how they do things. And he didn't want to put me on the list just to have to take me back off of it if I didn't need it. But I just said, well, with the swelling kind of already like still being so extreme that we can't do an examination on my knee, that it's probably showing that there's some damage that needs some work done. So might as well just throw me on there. And then, but yeah, he just was saying that that's just not how it's done and things like that.
0: What's your impression? I mean, get us into that concern. What's your sense of what happens if you're not on the list, or what, once you're on there, how long it takes to get an MRI?
1: I've just kind of heard horror stories that it's, you know, 3 to 6 months at the very earliest before you can get in. And I work 2 jobs. I have 3 kids. I can't really afford to take a whole bunch of time off. Both my jobs are kind of on my feet. And so I can't really just not work. I'm a single mom, so I kind of need to keep working. And it's just really unfortunate to not be able to really do the whole summer experience with the kids to the fullest potential. So I just am a bit antsy to get back to my old self, old routine and everything like that.
0: Okay. 3 kids, as you point out, 9, 10, mm-hmm. and 14 years old, 2 jobs. Yes. You're a hairdresser mm-hmm. and a healthcare assistant. Mm-hmm. Oof, the demands on, you know, you getting around are really significant. What has this injury meant for your income?
1: I'm waiting to hear back if I will be accepted for EI while I have this time off. And otherwise, I guess back to school is just not the same back to school as it usually is. But just I have family support. I'm pretty lucky for that. So if I need help, I can ask for it. But I'd prefer to be independent of my own situations and things like that. So I'm just really hoping to kind of get back at it as soon as I can.
0: You'll see your doctor again this Friday. If he does order an MRI and the wait is long in the public system, will you pay to get one done sooner?
1: Well, I'm really lucky actually, because my uncle had offered to help me out so I could get in sooner and get the surgery we believe that I think I'm going to need. Just the wait, and my leg doesn't fully extend, so I kind of walk around like I got a chicken wing attached to my body, it feels like. And I have to use my crutch if I'm on my leg too much. Just my knee gets swollen and things like that. So it's just not really something that I can just kind of use for an extended period of time. And

0: If your specialist, orthopedic specialist, does not order an MRI, will you consider getting one anyway?
1: Yes, absolutely. Yeah, there's just no way that I am patient enough to just sit and wait for continuous referrals and having to go see different doctors for second opinions and things like that. I know something's wrong in there. And so I'm sure that the exam that he's going to be able to do this Friday will be able to show a lot more things. So I'm just hopeful that I don't need to have to go and pay for one. But if need be, that option is luckily there for me.
0: Yeah, that's what it comes to. You'll do it. All right, Jamie, I wish you a smooth and quick healing. And I really appreciate you speaking with us.
1: Yeah, no problem. Thanks so much for hearing my story.
0: Jamie Cowling is a hairdresser and healthcare assistant and mom of three who lives in Medicine Hat, Alberta. My next guest has some concerns about Alberta's new self-referral program. Fiona Clement is the director of the Center for Health Policy at the University of Calgary's Cummings School of Medicine. Good morning, Fiona.
2: Good morning. Thanks for having me.
0: I appreciate you doing this. When you listen to Jamie share her story, talk about weeks in pain without getting a referral for an MRI, does a self-referral here seem like the way to go?
2: You know, Jamie's story is very common, and I'm really sorry to hear that she's experiencing that. But I think it also highlights exactly what we're worried about with this policy, and that, you know, the premier has said it's been really set up to diagnose cancer earlier, which clearly it's not being used for in the minds of Albertans already. And then also thinking about the financial strain that this will put on Jamie. And you heard her express concern about what this will mean and needing some help to deal with the high cost of an MRI. And then also the implication that private pay will get you quicker access. So those are the things that we're worried about in this policy. And you can hear it just got stood up on Friday, and it's Tuesday after a long weekend, and those things are already playing out with this policy being introduced. So
0: we heard Alberta Premier Danielle Smith at the outset of this conversation call these tests peace of mind tests. What do you make of that?
2: Mm-hmm. Yeah, I think that's dangerous framing, really. Like, the other thing that really struck me about Jamie's story was when she was discussing the relationship that she had with the orthopedic surgeon and, you know, his or her recommendation to wait until the swelling goes down and then they'll decide what the appropriate test is. And the expertise and the knowledge that's needed to help the patients and families make the best decision. And so thinking about framing a diagnostic test as, you know, something you can just do if you're worried, I think that really plays into people's vulnerabilities. And they need the support of a healthcare team, not only to help decide what the right test is, if it is indeed what they need, but also if you find something, what then? Like, you need to navigate the system again, and you need your care team, including physicians, to help you do that.
0: There was something in there about, in this case, it's Jamie's relationship with a specialist, but I'm scratching my head thinking about how you think this might affect the doctor-patient relationship. If there's this ability for a patient to say, I disagree, I'm going to get the test.
2: Yeah. Yeah. I mean, I am worried about what this will do to the relationships. And also thinking again about a patient who something is found and you're going to need your care team to take the next step in your care journey. It is really tricky. And I mean, the other thing that isn't clear in this policy is, you know, normally when you go and get a diagnostic test or any test done, the results are shared back with your physician who asked for it. And then you meet and talk about what's next. So in this case, the results are going to be sent directly to the patient. You're going to be left to try and figure out, well, what's next? And there's no clear accountability from the system to do anything. You put it all back on the patient to figure out what's next, engage with health, with your physician, if that's what you need to do. And I'm really worried about it.
0: The matter of your relationship with your doctor assumes you have a doctor. And there are many mm-hmm. people in the province of Alberta and across the country who don't have a family doctor. There's a noted shortage. So how would a person get a referral if they can't self-refer or shouldn't be self-referring without clogging up the emergency rooms?
2: Mm-hmm. Mm-hmm. I mean, absolutely. Access to primary

0: primary care is a huge issue. And I know the government is working on trying to get people who don't have docs engaged with primary care. And it is a huge problem. I don't see how something like this will help because, again, I think a patient is going to need some support to navigate through, well, do I need a test? Which one do I need? And when I get the results, if there's something there, how, like, what do I do now? You need primary care there anyways. So this, I really don't think is a helpful way to address primary care shortages.
1: The Alberta Medical Association, the AMA, released a letter criticizing this move, saying, quote, "More testing also means more false positives, incidental findings, and uncertain results that patients and the public system must then navigate." As you point out, if you're without a doctor's support, navigating all that would be extremely complex. What else might these tests pick up? And another way of looking at it is, isn't that a benefit to be able to drag a net and find out what you catch?
0: Yeah, so definitely, I mean, bodies are different. Some people might have like a little funny bone, maybe a funny shaped spleen, who knows? And some of those things are clinically important and need action from the healthcare system. And some of them are just the quirks of human bodies. But a diagnostic test can't tell the difference. And so certainly more diagnostic tests like this, particularly without, referral from a physician, will lead to other things being found. And then once they're found on an image, they need to be followed up on, even if they, in the end are found to be not clinically meaningful. So coming back to our earlier conversation, sort of about peace of mind tests, you might have people who are actually feeling pretty well, want to do a diagnostic test for whatever reason, just to ease some anxiety, perhaps. You find something, and now the system has to jump into action. Whereas, you would never have kind of come forward with symptoms with this. But our imaging is so good and so sharp, it can pick up a lot of different things. So I think that is a real concern, and there's been previous studies that have shown increases in diagnostic testing do increase both appropriate and inappropriate care in the system.
1: What do we know about how this will affect wait times in the public system?
0: So every other example we have, both internationally and locally, when you introduce a private pay option. Now, these are private pay with physician referrals. So this one is a little bit different because it's private pay without physician referral. But anytime we've seen a private pay option introduced, it does not decrease wait times in the public system. And it does have quicker access with those who can pay privately. And so I would expect that is what you'll see here. There'll be no impact, if not an increase, to the public wait times, this public wait time. And quicker access if you're willing to pay for it.
1: What do you believe is at stake here for the public healthcare system as this change is introduced?
0: I think a lot more than people realize. This is yet another step towards dismantling our universal public healthcare system that has committed to ensuring that Canadians have equal access to healthcare services and physician services without financial barriers. And this is another step away from that. And so it's a sad day for me. And I really am sad to see policies coming into place that give people better access because they can pay for it.
1: We just have 30 seconds. I mean, what do you say to people who are living in pain, worrying, waiting about what's going on in their bodies, and are glad the government is taking a step to open this up?
0: Yeah, I certainly understand that perspective. Of course, it's very difficult to suffer. But I would say, thinking about the things we hold dear in that our Canadian system, again, is about everybody having equal access without financial means. I think, write to your MLA if this is something that you don't support and really stand firm on your commitment to the universal healthcare system.
1: Fiona, we'll leave it there for this morning. Thank you for speaking with us.
0: Thank you.
1: Fiona Clement is the director of the Center for Health Policy at the University of Calgary's Cummings School of Medicine. Renaud Brossard is vice president of communications at the Montreal Economic Institute, a public policy think tank. Good morning, Renaud.
2: Good morning.
1: Why do you believe that self-referrals for MRIs or CT scans are a good thing?
2: Honestly, for a number of reasons, but I think Jamie's story really shows why this is so important. Right now, there's a lot of people that are waiting for a very, very long time to get these referrals. Being able to self-refer and to pay privately for that simply accelerates the process. It removes pressure on the public system, but also allows patients to get the answers that they're looking for a little bit faster.
1: Now, it's interesting. I mean, you use the example of Jamie. She is not in a wait, like a queue, to get this imaging. She's in the care of a specialist, and he's saying, or that doctor is saying, it's not yet time. Let's let the swelling go down and then check.
2: There are cases like that, and I think that's exactly what this is trying to answer. You know, it's letting patients take their healthcare a little bit more into their own hands, especially when it's having an effect on their ability to earn a living, on their ability to care for their loved ones, and on their ability, of course, to have a good standard of living. Somebody that is in pain is going to try to find ways to finally get the treatment that they need, and essentially getting that self-referral for an MRI just makes it a little bit easier to get that treatment. And in some cases, it also allows for people to get a bit of extra peace of mind. You know, if people are looking to get an MRI, if they're looking to get a health test, they're not doing it because they're bored on a Friday afternoon. They're doing it because they have a genuine scare about their health, and getting those answers might actually help lower that anxiety.
1: The Alberta Medical Association says that this won't address the root causes of bottlenecks in the system and capacity. And as we just heard, there's concern this will increase the load on healthcare, you know, as people try and interpret results and then have to go back into the system to have a doctor's support doing that. How do you respond to those concerns that this, in fact, increases pressure on the system?
2: Well, so I would say for the first part, the fact that it's not going to address the root cause. I mean, anybody that's trying to tell you that there is one small fix that's going to change everything about Canada's healthcare system is straight out lying to you. You know, there are a number of things that need to be fixed in our healthcare system for it to work better. This is just one element that can make it work a little bit better. What we've seen is that, at least according to international experience, there have been some places that tried to remove this sort of gatekeeping before getting medical tests. And what they found was that it didn't yield a significant increase in the number of tests. It didn't yield to a significant increase in pressure on the people interpreting those tests. But what it did lead to was less visits to general practitioners, because in a lot of cases, patients will know what they need. You know, if your leg is crooked a certain way, you know that you're probably going to need some sort of diagnostic scan to know exactly what's there and get the treatments you need. And that just expedites the process. It makes it easier. It makes it faster, as you don't have to take some time from a general practitioner to be able to simply get them to sign a prescription to get that test. So there's a very interesting case study. Is in 1998, the Harvard Vanguard Medical Association, or HVMA, essentially a large insurer in the U.S., decided to do away with its the obligation to get a doctor's referral to see a specialist. What they saw was a increased patient satisfaction, because patients get a little bit more of a say over their healthcare. It moves things a little bit faster. But it also saw that it yielded no additional or no statistically significant increase in number of specialist visits.
1: Renaud, I'm imagining...
2: I'm
1: imagining doctors reacting strongly to you characterizing the application of their expertise as gatekeeping. So I want to name that. But how real do you think this concern is that patients who don't have a family doctor will use the ER for follow-up?
2: I think that's something that's already happening. You know, it's already happening throughout our healthcare system with patients that don't have a family doctor just go to the ER because that's the only thing that's open. Even for patients with a family doctor, outside of regular hours, the

0: only thing that's open is the ER. I think that's a problem that was already existent. What this is trying to do is simply to remove a little bit of that pressure on general practitioners so that they can concentrate on things where they have a higher value add and where they're actually treating patients as opposed to simply writing a prescription slip for something that both they and the patient knew was needed.
1: And likely increase the pressure and the burden on people administering things like MRIs and CT scans, you'd say.
0: Well, based on the experience I was talking about earlier, we haven't seen significant increases in places that have tried this. So ultimately, and even to an extent, that's what the Alberta Association of Radiologists, I believe, was saying, that the number of private scans is already low enough that even if it quadruples them, it's not going to add significant pressure on the system. I think this is a case where it's a small fix. It's an incremental fix. It's going to make things a little bit better. But yeah, it's not an entire fix of the health system, but at least it moves things a little bit in the right direction.
1: Do you see any potential risks in this?
0: I don't see a lot of risk. I would say I think the main risk depends on how it's being applied. I think it's going to be initially, and as one of your guests alluded to, it's going to be at least initially a little bit of an adaptation for the health system, but also for patients as they try to navigate that system. But ultimately, I think once that adaptation phase is done, we'll see that it's going to be yielding some significant benefits to Alberta patients.
1: What do you say to the people who cherish universal health care and all that includes and see this move as another step on a slippery slope?
0: I would say that this is very much a move that's in keeping with universal healthcare. Universal means everybody has access to it. I think this is actually making it a little bit stronger because right now, for too many patients, the only thing they've got access to is a very, very long wait list. It has an effect on their health. It yields risks of complications. It yields significant anxiety for those patients. Anything that moves patients to being able to get the care that they need a little bit faster to move in the right direction. And again, every time that there's a patient that's doing this in the private sector, it removes one patient from the list in the public sector. It removes under pressure on our public hospitals as well. Most countries that have a universal health system have a mixed system. So they have a public system that exists, that is strong, that's well-funded. They also have a large private sector component that supports that public system. And I think this is building in that sense.
1: Renaud, a defense of universal / two-tiered healthcare. I appreciate you joining us. Thank you.
0: Thanks for having me. Have a good day.
1: You too. That's Renaud Brossard, Vice President of Communications at the Montreal Economic Institute. Coming up after your regional update, we begin the CBC podcast Forged. It's about the art of Norval Morisseau. He's one of the most celebrated Indigenous artists in the world. He's also one of the most faked artists in the world. The story begins when a Canadian rock star gets a tip questioning the authenticity of his Morisseau painting. It leads to all kinds of twists and turns and the discovery of a sinister underworld with fraud rings and forged paintings, millions of dollars in profits, and even a suspected murder. That is coming up in 90 seconds. I'm Lauren McGuinness, and you're listening to The Current.

It's sunny and 14 degrees in Calgary at 9:30. Good morning. I'm Brian Labby with an update from the CBC Calgary newsroom. WestJet says it's in recovery phase, one day after a tentative deal was reached to end a brief work stoppage by flight attendants. Neither side is sharing specifics yet. The airline said Sunday it last proposed a 13% pay increase starting in October and then a 2.5% increase every year until 2029. WestJet said late Monday disruptions are continuing as flights ramp back up. A local energy expert says he believes Enbridge will proceed with its mainline oil pipeline expansion eventually. But right now, producers need to figure out how much they can commit to the multiple projects and proposals coming forward. Enbridge says it's delaying the decision to proceed until policy conditions improve and producers are confident enough to invest. Oil exports could be a problem for an independent Alberta. Alberta would need permission to ship through Canada to the

0: U.S., former Energy Minister Sonia Savage says there are no guarantees in trade negotiations and any agreements could be complicated. The province appears to be broadening COVID-19 vaccine distribution. Alberta pharmacists have been told they will be able to give out publicly funded shots to eligible people this fall. Taking a look at the weather in Calgary today, mainly sunny, high 24. Right now it's sunny and 14.
1: I'm Lauren McGinnis, and you're listening to The Current. Over the summer, we're bringing you the best of CBC podcasts. Today, we begin a new series, Forged. Rock star Kevin Hearn of the Bare Naked Ladies does rock star things, like buying paintings. And what better painting for an iconic Canadian rocker than one by Norval Morisot, one of the most iconic Indigenous artists in Canada. But when Hearn's Morisot painting is featured in an exhibit, it gets taken down because the head curator says it's questionable. Host Adrian Stimson traces Kevin Hearn's dogged quest to find out the truth about his painting and learns how this one painting is the key to cracking a whole underworld open. Here's episode one of Forged.
2: We burned this sort of to prepare our minds. This grass is used for a sacred purpose, and that purpose is to clear away the aberrations of the mind, to allow space to enter so that spirit will be speaking truth.
3: That's the voice of Norval Morisot, smudging at ceremony.
4: Just upstairs? Go.
3: Somehow, Norval led me here.
4: Inspector Ryback?
5: Yes,
4: nice to meet you.
5: Adrian Stimson.
4: Hi.
3: I'm sitting in a police station in Thunder Bay. There's snow lining the parking lot outside the window. And inside, across from me, is Inspector Jason Ryback. I'm not usually in police stations, talking to cops. I'm an artist, a painter. But I've got a lot of questions these days.
6: When you started this investigation, how familiar were you with Norval's art?
7: Well, when I started, I didn't even know who Norval was, other than by name. I knew he was a painter from the area. I couldn't have even picked out a Norval Morisot painting in an art gallery unless someone told me it was a Norval Morisot. When we started, the hope was we were going to get information to help us solve the murder of Scott Dove. But we started getting all this information on an art fraud that happened, and I was like, how has nobody ever looked into this?
3: My name is Adrian Stimson. I'm a member of the Siksika Nation. And I know the work of Norval Morisot. As an Indigenous artist, I've never known the art world without him. In Canada, he's called the grandfather of Indigenous art. I see his work everywhere, in galleries, in flea markets, in kitschy gift shops. But when I see his art now, I see something else. Fakes.
7: We believe it's the world's biggest art fraud. There's nothing that even comes close to the magnitude of the sheer number of paintings that were created. You're already up into the hundreds of millions of dollars, and there's nothing that's even remotely close to that that's ever happened in the world.
3: Thousands of fakes and a cold case murder.
7: The person who potentially is a suspect in this homicide is also involved in this art fraud, and it's like, are the two connected? And then I just started looking, and kind of the floodgates opened, right?
3: This is why I'm here. I keep trying to figure out, where is Norval in all of this?
8: The truth seemed to be screaming right at us.
9: Very quickly, it became clear that there were more and more fakes.
10: I want my paint back. I know you killed that boy.
8: I realized no one on the other side cared about the truth. It was more they were trying to stop me from proving it.
2: Any man who is attached to the senses and pleasures of this world is just like a man who's being devoured by serpents. I say that's only an illusion.
3: From CBC in Canada and ABC in Australia, this is Forged. Episode 1, A Painting. Let me paint you a picture. It's a fall day in 1962 at a small

0: gallery on Elizabeth Street in Toronto's Greenwich Village.
1: So at that time, Elizabeth Street was the center of an alternative scene, and Jack Pollock had his gallery in that area.
0: Women are in dresses, men are in suits. They're smoking as they walk around the cramped space, looking at the paintings on the walls.
1: It's great painting and definitely spectacular. Intense. Colors are intense. Lines, almost like stained glass windows. You know, stained glass window has intense color, and then all the colors are separated by lines. I don't want to paint it as being strange or exotic. It was great art, period.
0: This is Gail Dexter Lord. She went on to be an art critic for the Toronto Star. But back in 1962, she was a teen.
1: But, you know, we're looking at these paintings, and my mom likes them, my dad likes them, I like them. That's unusual, right? Obviously, you're a teenager, you don't always like what your parents like.
0: The paintings on the walls are so vibrant, so full of energy, vitality, and movement. Crisp, bold black lines contouring these minimalist, almost abstract creatures. Birds and snakes and bears and symbols. In reds and blues and yellows and white. And this art lining the walls, it was painted by an Indigenous artist. This wasn't the norm at the time.
1: My parents were always very interested in art. And we would go to museums on the weekend and go to the Art Gallery of Ontario on the weekend. And I think that Indigenous people were always presented as dead, not as living people.
0: The artist in this gallery is very much alive. There's a real buzz about this show, a kind of spectacle. The novelty of the quote-unquote Indian in the gallery.
1: I remember everybody's wearing a coat, which is memorable because when Norval Morisot appears, and he's extremely tall, and he was wearing a buckskin jacket with fringes on it, as I remember. And so out strode, and you have to say strode, this incredible tall man. I mean, just really filled the room, let's put it that way. And we were introduced, we shook hands, we chatted, we talked about the art. I don't really remember what we said. It was a very brief encounter, but it was very impressive. And when you grow up with these ideas of a dead culture, that really was impressive.
0: This exhibit was a pivotal moment for Indigenous artists. It got national attention, and it sold out immediately.
2: One of the things that we were wondering about is how you were feeling when the gallery show opened. The people came in and looked at your paintings.
3: I didn't feel nothing.
2: Nothing? Did you feel strange about them?
3: Well, in a way, I was a little strange.
0: I've been watching this archival tape from the exhibit opening. Norval's being interviewed in the same gallery where he met young Gail, talking with a CBC journalist named June Colwood. The tape is black and white, and the camera zooms right in on Norval's face, so close that I can see a bit of stubble on his chin.
2: And so what happened to you here in the city, the success seemed to you like part of what was promised?
3: Yes.
2: This week, I understand you made $4,000. What are you going to do with that?
3: I don't know.
2: What have you wanted?
3: What I wanted was people to know this art. This is all I ever wanted.
0: It's a bit hard to hear Norval in this tape. He seems almost shy. But what he's saying is big. He says, what I wanted was for people to know this art. This is all I ever wanted.
3: This is all I ever wanted.
0: And now people do know him, know his art. But before this exhibit, Norval was knocking on doors trying to sell his paintings in the remote town he lived in Northern Ontario. He sold his work to tourists at the general store. He searched for supplies at the dump next to the shack he lived in, salvaged Christmas crepe paper, and wet it to get the colors for his paints. And then Jack Pollock, the owner of that gallery, heard about Norval. He was floored when he saw his paintings, and he arranged that exhibit for Norval at his gallery in Toronto.
4: Remember his name. It's Norval Morisot. a 31-year-old Ojibwe painter.

0: painter, whose works were publicly displayed for the first time last week. The Toronto art world responded warmly to the showing held at a small gallery in the city's Greenwich Village. The collectors had heard the new name and came in droves to see and buy his art. They liked what they saw and snapped up all of his 35 pictures for a total of $4,000. Overnight, Norval Morisot, the shy, mystical artist, had found the acceptance he always knew would be his.
1: But nothing is so simple. After the show, Norval and Jack Pollock, the gallerist, and some others went to a Chinese restaurant for dinner. Jack wrote about it in his memoir. He wrote, "Later that evening, with red soul stickers on every painting, a drunken rage unleashed the pent-up hostility so fiercely held in check throughout the earlier hours. The white man did not deserve his paintings." Many of Norval's elders he greatly respected, did not want him sharing his work. Norval was painting sacred symbols, stories, visions, things that weren't shared much outside his Ojibwe community, let alone sold at an art gallery in Toronto.
2: Am I doing the right thing for my people by portraying these things? This was a taboo I was breaking. To go ahead and paint the concepts of my people, the religious aspects of my people. It was a continuous struggle, a very, very, very deep struggle within myself.
1: That show at Pollock's Gallery changed the course of Norval's life. He went on to show his art at the Pompidou in Paris, the National Museum of the American Indian in New York, the National Gallery of Canada. His work sold for hundreds of thousands of dollars. He created an entire artistic movement known as the Woodland School. Norval became known as the Picasso of the North. So how did he become one of the most faked artists in the world? To figure that out, we need to look at one painting. The painting that a rock star bought. The painting that cracked this all open.
3: This was one of the first things I saw as a kid of Norval's work. It's the cover of Dancing in the Dragon's Jaws. It's an album by Bruce Coburn.
4: I used to listen to Bruce Coburn all the time in the 80s.
3: Bruce actually commissioned Norval to paint this for the cover. It's greens, reds, blues. It's sort of looks like a sea creature. Mm-hmm.
4: And the two sort of ominous figures at the back.
3: Oh, yeah. Yeah, they look almost like skeletons.
4: Yes, yes.
1: This is Kevin.
3: My name is Kevin Hurt. I'm an artist, musician. Most people would maybe know me from playing with the band Bare Naked Ladies.
1: It's a Sunday morning in Toronto. We're in Kevin's home, sitting in his den. Kevin's showing me the CD case for Bruce Coburn's album.
4: Oh my gosh.
3: You ever seen that?
4: No. I've heard some of the music of Bruce on that.
3: Yeah, this has one of his most popular songs called Wondering Where the Lions Are.
4: Oh, I love that song.
3: Yeah. Goes, sun's up, looks okay, the world survives into another day, and I'm thinking about eternity. Some kind of ecstasy's got a hold on me, and I'm wondering where the lions are.
1: Norval's art on that Bruce Coburn album really stayed with Kevin. When his band hit it big, he bought a new home, this home we're in, and he wanted to put a Norval painting in it.
3: I immediately thought of Norval and just thought, I wonder if I could find one of his works. And so I started sort of searching for galleries that sold his work, and I read a few things like, be careful, there's fakes out there. And so I went to a gallery in Yorkville, here in Toronto, called the Maslach McLeod Gallery.
1: The gallery was owned by this guy, Joe, or Joseph McLeod.
3: I walked in, and sure enough, there were some beautiful Norval Morisot paintings in the front room, you know, $100,000. And you would, you know, your jaw would drop and say, oh my God, this is beautiful. And Joe would say, oh, well, I have other ones that aren't that expensive if you'd like to look at them. And then

0: The painting I bought was called Spirit Energy of Mother Earth. It was mostly green and black. I liked it originally because it had animals on it. It had bears and a sort of a sea creature.
1: It's square, about 5.5 feet wide, and Norvell's signature is there, in chrysyllabics, at the bottom of the canvas. Kevin was excited about the painting. He wanted to show it to people. And in 2010, he was asked to curate a show at the Art Gallery of Ontario, the AGO.
0: So that show was up for a few days. I had a great feeling about it. A lot of people came out. We had a good time. And then I got a call from the AGO.
2: The display was on a couple walls and displayed in what, in the museum world, we might say, the salon style of hang. In other words, one painting over top the other.
1: This is Gerald McMaster.
2: I am Plains Cree from Saskatchewan, and I'm also a member or citizen of the Siksika Nation of Alberta.
1: The same community that I'm from.
0: He was a curator at the AGO, but he's also an amazing artist in his own right.
2: My position at the Art Gallery of Ontario was the head of Canadian art. So I was familiar with both Canadian art and all sorts of Indigenous art. And so I went over to see the exhibition. It was really quite interesting. Mr. Hearn was not present. At the time, I didn't know who he was. And so the manager asked me, so what do I think about the works? What do I think of the display? I said to her, to me, they're questionable.
1: Gerald knows Norvell's work well. And Kevin's painting? Something wasn't right. His painting was dated to 1974. And that raised a red flag for Gerald.
2: My writing is different than yours, and it's different from someone else's writing. The same with drawing. The same with painting. There's a kind of visual signature in the work. And so when you're studying his work enough from the 50s, 60s, and 70s, you can immediately understand what I mean. And it starts to shift in the 80s and 90s and the 2000s. And I think that someone suggesting this was work from the 70s, that's why I said it was questionable, because it just didn't feel it was from that period. It looked like something much, much later. Whether it was by Morisseau himself, it's hard to say, or someone imitating him.
1: Gerald told the AGO manager that he had his doubts about Kevin's painting.
2: And she passed the message on to him.
0: I was told Gerald McMaster had to take your painting down. He feels it's questionable. And then I got a message from Gerald saying, Kevin, would you like to meet for coffee or tea? And so we met, and that's when it started sinking in for real.
2: Well, I think meeting me was the first step. I think that he was beginning to do his homework. When someone who's just starting out collecting and you want to put some money into collecting and you're disappointed in the fact that you may have purchased something that's questionable, it can break your heart, you know. It makes you nervous. It makes you anxious. And I think that that's what Kevin was feeling.
0: My heart dropped. I was disappointed. I was embarrassed. I wasn't completely surprised. You know, I felt disappointed in myself for trusting people. And that was a hard thing. I always used to trust people. I asked Joe if I could come see him, and he said, yes, come see me, and if you're unhappy with your painting, I'll give you your money back.
1: So Kevin goes back to see Joe McLeod, the gallerist who sold him his painting.
0: And when I went to see him, it was like a different person. He had us sitting in a dark room, and all the lights were off. Everything sort of flipped, like I'd just suddenly gone down the rabbit hole into

0: darkness. And he said, Kevin, I can't give you your money back. That would set off a chain of events that would result in the closing of my gallery. And he said, I either want an apology from Gerald McMaster that says that he's sorry for taking the painting down, or I want a written letter from Gerald saying that he believes the painting is fake, in which case I will sue the AGO. And I said, well, what does that have to do with me? You know, like, I bought the painting from you, and why don't we explore the painting together and prove it's real, and we can show that to the AGO. And he said, Kevin, have you ever heard that saying, have you stopped beating your wife? And I said, no. He said, well, if you say, yes, I've stopped beating my wife, you're admitting that you beat her. And if you say, no, you're still beating your wife. And then he said, I'm sorry, I can't help you. You have a beautiful Norva Morso painting. You know, I left his gallery and said, okay, I'm on my own here. I either have to let this go or try to find out what the truth is.
1: The room that we've been sitting in, Kevin and I, is Dennis's home. It's the same room where his painting used to hang. It's not on the wall anymore, but he thinks about it all the time, because it kind of changed the course of his life.
0: There's an opening sequence in the film Blue Velvet. The song Blue Velvet is playing. You see blue sky. You see a picket fence. You see the traffic guard waving their hand, motioning for the kids to cross the street. I think a school bus goes by, and then you start going towards the lawn. There's a sprinkler. There's a dog. You go into the grass, and the sound gets louder and darker. And you go into the dirt, into the wet mud, and then there's bugs, and they're all eating something or fighting. And that is a perfect metaphor for this journey. It goes from an elite sort of art gallery in Yorkville all the way to Thunder Bay into this dark underworld. That's quite a journey.
1: I'm in my studio. I have a blank canvas on the wall, and I'm just kind of looking at it, thinking, what am I going to make of this?
2: I'm just going to start gessoing. I have clear gesso, the wooden canvases, so I can start the drawing process on them, and then from there I start to paint.
1: I'm an artist. The way I understand things, make sense of them, is to paint them, to create. And there's a lot to try to make sense of with Norval. In some ways, I feel a kinship with him. His work was bold, unapologetic, fierce, all things an artist wants to be. But somehow his life, his work, got wrapped up in what's believed to be the biggest art fraud in the world.
2: So on another piece of paper, I just kind of draw. You know, a basic sort of plan. And for this one, I have Norval kind of in the middle, full body.
1: When I set out to paint something, I look at it closely, study it, break it down into the smallest parts, and then try to put it back together again on the canvas. Kind of like a detective reconstructing a crime scene. Over the next 5 episodes, I'm going to take you into beauty and darkness here in Canada and in Australia too. We're heading into the underbelly of a devastating art crime.

0: one that is still unraveling.
1: When Kevin came to me, I already had a sense of the size of this fraud. This wasn't just some little scam that had happened to one or two people. It was much, much bigger than that. So I wanted to work on it. It looked like a huge injustice, if nothing else, then a huge mystery to be unraveled.
0: That's on the next episode of Forged.
2: That's host Adrian Stimpson. We'll hear the next episode of Forged tomorrow. If you'd like to hear the full series, you can find it wherever you get your podcasts. That is our program for today. Stay tuned to Radio 1 for Q. Coming up later this week here on The Current, another kind of story about fakes. If you spend any time scrolling social media, I'm sure you've come across videos that make you wonder, could this be for real? But if you think you can always spot the AI-generated ones, you're kidding yourself, says one expert. I'll be speaking with deepfake specialist Hani Farid. Even he worries about not being able to suss out the fakes anymore, and he's sounding the alarm about what that means for our common bonds, for democracy, and for our very notion of reality. I'm Lauren McGuinness, in for Matt Galloway. Thank you for listening to The Current.

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1: She recently made her late-night debut on The Tonight Show with Jimmy Fallon. She's written political satire on This Hour Has 22 Minutes. Comedian Maddie Kelly is having a moment right now. She'll be here to tell you about growing up in Vancouver and what sets Canadian comedy apart.
2: This is CBC News. It's mainly sunny and 17 degrees in Calgary at 10 o'clock. Good morning. I'm Brian Labby in the CBC Calgary newsroom. The National Spy Agency, the Canadian Security Intelligence Service, says it's keeping tabs on whether any foreign governments attempt to interfere in Alberta's October referendum. In response to a request from Alberta NDP leader Nahid Nenshi, CSIS says in a letter, an October referendum question concerning separation does create a target for foreign disinformation campaigns. Nenshi says the province isn't doing enough to combat the risk.
3: The separatists have not been shy about saying that they've been actively seeking support from the United States. We know that there were Dutch YouTubers who somebody was paying who spread misinformation to millions of people. We've seen reports that say Russia might be involved as well as the United States. This is very serious.
2: Premier Daniel Smith's press secretary, Sam Blackett, says the premier obtained top-secret security clearance with CSIS to get briefings on interference attempts. Blackett says there are two ministers and a provincial public security intelligence office tasked with monitoring for threats and that the opposition is ignoring the government's work. WestJet is ramping up operations after a brief strike by flight attendants over the long weekend. Hundreds of flights were canceled, leaving travelers in limbo. QP, which represents 4,400 flight attendants with the Calgary-based airline, sought pay for its members from the time they check in until they clock out, instead of mostly just for time when their aircraft is in motion. The details of the tentative agreement remain unknown. Here's the president of the Flight Attendants Union, Alia Hussein.
4: We wouldn't

0: bring a deal to our membership if we didn't believe that the puzzle pieces and the way that they would come together would be something that they would ratify based on the circumstances we were facing. I think that everyone in the bargaining room, whether it was on the company side or the bargaining committee side, understood the assignment, and we believe we achieved something that addresses those priorities that the membership had identified.
1: WestJet flight attendants have 30 days to vote and ratify the deal. One local energy expert says he's not too concerned about Enbridge's decision to postpone its mainline oil pipeline expansion. In a statement, Enbridge says it's delaying the decision to proceed until policy conditions improve and producers are confident enough to invest. Richard Masson is the former CEO of the Alberta Petroleum Marketing Commission. He says he believes the expansion is going to go ahead eventually. It's just a question of timing.
2: It's a competitive situation right now between Trans Mountain, between Enbridge, and also the South Bow proposal. And the producers need to figure out how much growth are they going to have to allow them to figure out the volumes that they can commit probably for 15 or 20 years on each of these expansions.
1: Masson says he's hearing producers are feeling better about Ottawa's stance on growth, but they're still wary because it hasn't come with much regulatory change. Pharmacists have been told they will be allowed to give out publicly funded COVID-19 vaccines to eligible Albertans this fall. The province restricted the free shots for high-risk people to public health clinics last year. And then in the spring, it started allowing pharmacists to give out second doses to select groups. Jennifer Lee has more.
3: Calgary pharmacist Heva Albayumi says last fall's COVID vaccine rollout was difficult for pharmacists and patients alike.
4: It was frustration all day long. It was a tough season.
3: She spent a lot of time explaining who was eligible for free shots, why she couldn't give them out, and even booking them online for her older patients.
4: We saw a lot of people obviously decide not to go forward with the vaccine, who would wanted the vaccine.
3: Uptake for COVID shots dropped to 8% last year. Now, an Alberta Blue Cross bulletin and an update from the Alberta College of Pharmacy both say the province wants to broaden vaccine distribution, and this fall, pharmacies will once again be able to give out provincially funded COVID shots to eligible Albertans 12 and up.
5: This is really good news.
3: Randy Howden owns three medicine shops in Calgary.
5: And it just all comes down to how many barriers can we remove for the patients. The more barriers we remove, the easier we make it, the more likely somebody is to get the vaccine.
3: The Alberta government will only say more details will be shared in the coming weeks. Jennifer Lee, CBC News. Calgary.
1: And now with a check on traffic, here's Angela Knight.
6: In the northwest, emergency crews are still on the scene with a collision that happened westbound on John Laurie Boulevard, west of Shaganapi Trail. The left lane blocked there. There's also a left lane that's blocked heading eastbound in that same area. If you see a traffic problem, please let me know. The number is 403-521-1010.
1: Mainly sunny in Calgary today with a high of 24.
7: Garvey Bailey, sitting in for Tom Power. Welcome to Q. Comedian and writer Maddie Kelly does not shy away from getting uncomfortably personal in her comedy, and audiences are eating it up. She just did The Tonight Show with Jimmy Fallon. She's written sketches for This Hour Has 22 Minutes, and she says she owes a lot of her success to her ultra-kind baseball-playing grandma, Rinky. Maddie Kelly came by to share some Rinky life lessons and talk about why Canadian comedy is tops. Plus, Dawood Bey has spent decades capturing the soul of Black America with his camera. Now the MacArthur Fellow is turning his lens on landscapes. He says it's all related to illuminating history. Our conversation is coming up on Q.

Maddie Kelly was only 19 when she decided to try stand-up comedy. She wasn't exactly a funny kid. She hung out mostly with adults, and she credits her grandmother, Rinky, for shaping her sense of humor. But Maddie grinded it out, first at comedy clubs in Vancouver, then to writing for Canada's longest-running satirical news program, This Hour Has 22 Minutes. Now, for non-Canadian listeners, it's similar to SNL or The Daily Show. Now, Maddie's slowly building the kind of career every comic dreams about. Earlier this year, she hit a major milestone with her late-night debut on The Tonight Show, starring

0: starring Jimmy Fallon.
1: Consent. It's not a big part of tickling. You tickle someone, they say stop. That's the game. If you get enthusiastic consent to tickle someone, don't tickle them. That's not a safe person for you to tickle.
0: Maddie also just headlined an iconic stage right here in Canada, Just for Laughs in Montreal. I had the chance to talk to Maddie recently about this wild ride she's been on over the last year. And I have to say, I cannot remember laughing this much in an interview. I had to keep it together. I started by asking her about being on The Tonight Show. And let me tell you, I was not expecting what she had to say. Have a listen.
2: I found out I was going on Thursday.
0: Yeah.
2: And I was on day 28 of like an egg freezing cycle.
0: What?
2: Yeah. So I was.
0: I didn't know that this story was going to go that way. But yeah. Okay.
2: I'm a woman in comedy in the true sense of the word. I sometimes have conflicting priorities.
0: Oh my goodness.
2: And, you know, they pump you full of these hormones. And I'd come here to Toronto to film an album. Couple weeks before that, like, I was doing my shots like in airport bathrooms and cars and like backstage sometimes, and I'm like right about to pop, like, we've been growing these eggs so we can harvest them and freeze them, and they're like, you're gonna be on The Tonight Show on Tuesday, which was so funny because the whole thing had been so surreal. It kind of worked, you know, it kind of made sense to me. I was like, of course I am. And the doctors were like, well, you might have the surgery Tuesday and you might have it Monday. And I was like, it's Monday. It's happening Monday. I have to go on The Tonight Show. So I had to clear it with them. And I couldn't have sex or go in the bath, but I could go on The Tonight Show.
0: But the fact that you did it.
2: Yeah.
0: Like, I mean, I wouldn't have thought as you walked out there looking at you that you were
2: I know.
0: Under medical care.
2: Yeah. I know. Well, it was just an adrenaline. I mean, we were just... I think I had a cold sore, like my immune system was completely down, and everyone was so kind there and they really take care of you. Michael Cox was a booker and the makeup people, and they sewed my dress because I didn't know what to wear. I had a dress that didn't really fit right and they fixed it for me. But it really is like that 30 Rock behind the scenes, like tubas and people in costumes and basketball players all walking by. And I'm just like, yeah. And then I think I was really calm the whole day because I was exhausted. So it kind of helped. And then right before I went on stage, I just got it in my head. I needed a sip of water and I started spilling the water like all over the floor backstage. So it was like full, like Swedish chef arms. And then I just walk out on stage. I'm like, hello, everyone.
1: How's everyone doing tonight? Thank you all so much. I'm Maddie. I'm 29. I think people think I'm younger than that because they keep asking me if I'm in school. All the time. Are you in school?
0: How big a deal is a gig like that, landing something like that for a comic?
2: I mean, it's a huge deal for sure. Mm. And I think it always like really helps your career when you can show people what you can do under pressure.
0: Yeah.
2: I'm really lucky because I'm Canadian. So I'd had these things that I considered really high pressure, like going back years. Mm. And then I get to go to America and be like, yeah, I'm brand new.
0: Yeah.
2: It's my TV debut. But honestly, the most nervous I've ever been in my life was for Debaters.
0: Was it Debaters?
2: The first time I did it, because I was such a big fan when I was a kid. Like my family loved it so much and we listened to it every Saturday. And then to be on that stage and it's in front of like 600 people and, you know, there might be improv and you're trying to like win the debate and there's all these other elements. The Tonight Show was like scary, but ultimately it was just me and my little 5 minutes that I knew pretty well.
0: Right.
2: Yeah. And my frozen eggs.
0: And your frozen eggs. It's such a surprise to me that the Debaters would feel more high pressure for you. You've also just did Just for Laughs Montreal, which is another kind of classic moment. How is that feeling for you? Was it meaningful?
2: Oh, yeah, of course. It always is. When I went for New Faces in 2023, it was like the biggest deal ever. And that was one of my first like viral clips came out of that. I think it's like funny because you do it at the end of July.
0: Right.
2: And then when you go back to real life, it's like it's August kind of. And it's like everyone's like completely summered out and you've been in like the most intense work vortex of your life. But it was great. The show, I got to headline and do Cafe Cleopatra, which is above a strip club.
0: Oh,
2: and,
0: nice.
2: Yeah, the stripper music was on and the floors were very shiny. It was awesome.
0: Did you kill?
2: I did pretty good, yeah.
0: Of course you did.
2: I had a lot of fun.
0: Of course you did. Your connection to Canadian comedy, it runs pretty deep. And right here in this building, the CBC building,

0: coast to coast, not just this building, but everywhere. You've been doing some things here at the CBC, including the podcast, Let's Make a Rom-Com. But before that, you used to write for the show, This Hour Has 22 Minutes.
1: Yes. Yeah.
0: Which I'm sure that must have been, I feel like that would be a high pressure writing job somehow.
1: Right.
0: I wonder about what you remember about writing for that show.
1: I was very lucky. Like, there's so many people there who were mentoring me and helping me. But it was very hard to read the news.
0: Was it?
1: Every day like that. Like, it's not like a normal news cycle where you're reading. You're like skimming past the bad things to try and find the funny things like a psychopath.
0: Right.
1: Like, you are like filtering through the worst things going on in the whole world to be like, please tell me like a man dropped a lottery ticket in a toilet or something. Every day. And you really learn about, like, you know, I'd go to like a party and someone would say something about an article and I'd be like, that was redacted 2 days later. Like, you just know everything. It makes you kind of weird and antisocial.
0: Well, it makes you a twisted journalist.
1: Right. Yes.
0: That's kind of what it sounds like.
1: I was telling people at the time I worked in news, which I don't know if that was entirely fair. But I was like, you know, working in news, you learn a lot about the Western Empire.
2: It was almost 2 years ago today. The government invokes the Emergencies Act to deal with the convoy in Ottawa, February 14th, 2022. But we now know this decision, like so many made on Valentine's Day, was unwelcome.
0: Do you have a favorite bit that you wrote?
1: Yes, I remember one copy joke was the Hockey Board of Canada is going to institute a code of conduct for the players. And the punchline was, that code, the criminal one, hopefully.
0: Ba-dum-bum.
1: Yeah. So stuff like that.
0: That's a good one.
1: Yeah.
0: That's edgy.
1: Well, it's the news, you know.
0: It's the news.
1: Yeah.
0: It is the news. Let's go back in time just for a moment. You were raised by an Indian mom and Irish dad living in Vancouver. You were a little girl that liked horses.
1: Yes.
0: You rode horses.
1: I did, yeah.
0: That's very cool. But were you a funny kid? Were you whispering funny jokes into those horses' ears?
1: I was funny to parents.
0: To your parents.
1: And to other people's parents.
0: Okay.
1: Yeah.
0: Oh, to parents.
1: I was not funny to the other kids.
0: Oh.
1: I don't know why. I just didn't have a good handle on it. I don't know. You know, the kids are like wanting to be at like upstairs when the birthday party's going on, like hanging out with the parents.
0: Yes.
1: I was like that. I guess I was an only child till I was like 8.
0: Right.
1: But yeah, I don't think I was that funny. I don't know if it was because I was a girl, so people just thought I was like strange. But I think I really needed the discipline of stand-up comedy to really start to crack it properly.
0: But when did that whole idea, because at 19 mm-hmm. you get on stage for the first time.
1: Yeah.
0: So fill that gap for me between mm-hmm. I'm not very funny, I'm hanging out with the adults upstairs, nobody's laughing at this point, but now I'm on stage. What happened between to make you think, yeah, this is what I need to be doing?
1: Well, I was just trying to audition as an actress, and I was always writing my own scripts and everything, and then I was on the improv team in college. But in high school, I was watching a lot of stand-up, and I was reading, like, biographies. I was reading Mindy Kaling's book and Tina Fey's book that they were coming out at that time, and definitely, like, watching so many sitcoms.
0: Mm.
1: But I used to say I wouldn't really know till I bombed.
0: Ah.
1: It took me like 6 months. I mean, I wasn't having like the best sets of all time, but I didn't like bomb because I was like, what if I can't handle that?
0: Right.
1: You know, I can't say that I'm going to be a stand-up comedian like that. Everyone says that's part of it. And they always say that you're going to get your biggest bomb like when you need it. Like it's an ego correcting mechanism. I had a really bad one once in Victoria.
0: Mm-hmm.
1: They just didn't think I was joking. They thought I was doing a speech or something. And, you know, maybe that's on them. Like, I don't know.
0: What were you talking about?
1: I was talking about, I remember talking about, like, getting the wrong Uber Eats order.
0: Mm-hmm.
1: And that being the worst thing that's ever happened to me, which was, like, sarcasm.
0: Yeah.
1: But they were just like, you're spoiled. Like, why are you here? You can feel when they don't think you're cool or when I've seen people covering up their laughter because the rest of the crowd is so not liking it to the point where they don't want to out themselves. It's like being brave for liking it.
0: That seems twisted to me.
1: I know, but it's just group mentality, you know? Like, no one wants to stick their neck out for the weird girl that's bombing. One great laugher can turn a room completely.
0: Right.
1: Sometimes you just look at the guy and you're like, thank you. That's great. There used to be this guy, Doug. Well, I mean, he there still is. But in Vancouver, there's one of our, he like runs shows now. But at the time, he was just

0: really dedicated audience, and everybody has such a great laugh. We all knew him because he would just come to shows and really help.
1: Oh, I love Doug.
0: Shout out.
1: I read that your comedy influences are Wanda Sykes, who is amazing, Rory Scoville, but this one, your Grammy, Rinky.
0: Oh, yes.
1: Tell me about Rinky.
0: Oh, yeah. I could talk about her all day. Well, firstly, her name is Rinky. I mean, that's...
1: Yeah, that's already...
0: Her name is Teresa, but they call her Rinky because she likes ice skating.
1: Oh.
0: She's taller than me. Uh-huh. She was born in New Waterford, and she was like, I'm not marrying a coal miner. So she joined the Air Force by herself.
1: So she was born in New Waterford.
0: Cape Breton. Yeah.
1: Her name is Teresa.
0: Yes.
1: But everyone calls her Rinky.
0: Yeah, because they all have pet names.
1: I love her already.
0: This is something Indian and Irish people have in common. It's like, your name is Christopher, but we call you Chuchi.
1: So on what side of the family is she?
0: She's my dad's mom.
1: Your dad's mom.
0: She was actually my first viral video ever, because we have this tradition in my family where you scream when you cut your birthday cake, and she kind of roasts you if you don't do it well enough. And I just took an offhand video of my family doing this, and it went like crazy viral. Like, everyone loves her. She's just so larger than life. And she's really like, she, you know, I think about like vibration a lot, or frequency that people are kind of at. Mm-hmm. And she is tuned into something very pure. She has so much integrity. She has so much love and care. She has so much like spunk. You know, she always used to talk about she wouldn't go hang out with the other women in the neighborhood to have tea because she didn't like that they gossiped. Oh. Like, she just didn't, she didn't really do bad things. She didn't drink. She's very Roman Catholic.
1: Huh.
0: She just really walks the walk, and she cleans her entire house with a toothbrush. I don't know. She doesn't sleep much. She's like the good version of Donald Trump. She only sleeps 2 hours a night, but she uses the other 22 to just
1: be good
0: to people. She knows everyone's name.
1: Rinky.
0: She's in her 80s. She used to play baseball with all the kids in the neighborhood, but her pelvic floor was shot from having so many kids, so she had to hit the ball out of the park so she could walk the bases.
1: I'm sorry.
0: She's just built different. She's just a different kind of person.
1: I'm Garby Bailey. You're listening to Q. You're in the middle of my conversation with the hilarious Maddie Kelly. Things are going pretty well for Maddie these days. She was just on The Tonight Show, and she recently headlined Just for Laughs. She was also recently honored by the Future of Film Showcase in Toronto for her work as an emerging creator. Maddie is proudly Canadian, although she now lives in New York with her boyfriend. In fact, she tells me that life is going so well these days that she's running out of material to use in her stand-up. We'll get to all of that a bit later, but first, when Maddie first started doing stand-up, there was an instrument which was a big part of her act, and she's since abandoned it, even though it was working pretty well for her. That's where we pick things up. The ukulele was once part of your show.
0: Yeah.
1: But then you abandoned it.
0: You know, it was 2015.
1: Okay.
0: Ukuleles were everywhere.
1: It's true.
0: I loved playing it, but I did not really feel like the same adrenaline from having a song land as I did a joke. Huh. I loved the feeling of like going up there with nothing and
1: just being
0: making
1: you.
0: It something.
1: Yeah.
0: It was very pop, like people liked it. So it was kind of like an early opportunity to abandon something that was working in favor of something that brought me more artistic joy.
1: Is that something that you strive to do?
0: Yes.
1: Okay.
0: Yeah. I mean, not that I want to abandon everything that's always working, but if I'm not having fun, and I don't think everyone else is going to have as much fun either long term.
1: Right.
0: But I talked to Ivan Decker and Dino Archie about it, and they said, you know, there's going to be a day where people are lined up around the block and they paid money to see you. Not like the whole show, but just you. And that's going to be harder. So if you practice, if you're abandoning yourself now, imagine how hard it's going to be then. Which, looking back, that was a very kind thing of them to say to me so early on.
1: Yeah.
0: Because you don't project success like that when you're starting out, unless you're like a psychopath, I think.
1: But do you feel like there is that support in comedy circles for each other? Does that kind of supportive talk happen behind the scenes?
0: Okay, there's two answers to this.
1: Okay.
0: I think there is support for people that ask for it in life. I think when you ask questions with a genuine curiosity, people respond to that. And I think people often will say, like, that's networking or that's sinister. But people really do want to help you, I think, to be better, because we all want better artists.
1: Right.
0: Who doesn't want that? But also, I'm so grateful that I grew up comedically in Canada, because we really support each other.
1: Is that

0: that's the culture here.
1: Yeah.
0: Is one of support.
1: Because we all want the scene to be better so people continue to come to local comedy shows and not just see a headliner they recognize, but just go to a lineup of comedians they don't know just because it's in the neighborhood.
0: I've spoken to a few comedians on this show, and that is seems to be the secret sauce of Canada. Like, I hear it over and over again that there's quite a support network. The fact that everyone wants everyone else to succeed is something that's rare. In comedy. In this stage in your life, what are you finding yourself thinking about or drawing from for your writing and for your stand-up?
1: Well, I am struggling a little bit because I'm very happy in my relationship right now.
0: Oh, that's good.
1: Yeah, but it's not really providing much material, which is sort of interesting. And, you know, I'm about to be one of those people that's talking about the airport too much because that is where I'm spending a significant amount of my time. Right. But via rail, you're next. You're getting roasted any day because it's kind of crazy around there. But hopefully something cool will happen to me soon I can talk about. I try to start my I try and write every day, and I try and write, I'm beginning with the prompt, what would I do if I had no material and I had to do stand-up tonight? We have the opportunity to talk about something that happened an hour ago.
0: Right.
1: So.
0: And do you have the opportunity to have someone squirming in their seat but chuckling at it at the same time?
1: Well, you have to create the tension in order to break it, you know?
0: Right.
1: That's why clean comedy is so hard.
0: Tell me about walking into the clean comedy world.
1: I'm not like squeaky clean. Like, I'll swear, I'll talk. My new closer's talking about getting chlamydia last year. But I'm not, I would agree that I'm not in like the shock comedy arena. But I try and talk about things that really matter to me. And a lot of the time that is politics. Mm. And that can be, you know, shocking for people, I think. And I go to all over the place in the States. And honestly, I would kind of prefer it if they genuinely really are Republican. Because if you can really make them laugh but their own guy, that's a great feeling.
0: That's a victory.
1: That's a victory.
0: That's a victory.
1: Yeah.
0: I'm wondering about the next thing, the next goalpost that you have set out for yourself, because you are making a lot of people laugh. You've done the Tonight Show. Mm-hmm. You've been on. What's going on?
1: I would like to host the Oscars pregnant.
0: Oh, that is very specific.
1: Yeah. Well, it combines a couple of my goals.
0: That is specific.
1: I think I will be the first person to do it, but I'm not sure.
0: And what's the path to there?
1: Well, first comes love.
0: Okay.
1: And then comes marriage.
0: The pregnancy part. I think I know that part.
1: I don't know how you get booked on Oscars, but I think if I say it in enough interviews, you know, I'm a big believer in manifesting.
0: It's going to happen.
1: Yeah.
0: Oh, I believe you.
1: Thank you. Well, you know, I will say, freezing your eggs before you go on The Tonight Show has to be the best practice you could possibly get. So in that way, I'm very aligned.
0: You're all over it.
1: I'm lucky.
0: You did this wonderful keynote. I heard parts of it. At the Future of Film Showcase right here in Toronto. And you said something really interesting. You said, I think anyone I've ever talked to who's older and still making work is doing it because it's never enough. And you recognize that it's something that will always be with you, that always wanting more, that it's never enough. And it's a beautiful thing to arrive at. Can you explain that to me? That idea of striving and not quite getting there, but what it gives you.
1: Well, it came to me twofold.
0: Yeah.
1: The first one was that I realized I was in a rush to finish my to-do list. Mm. And this was something that I was experiencing, you know, year after year. This
0: like
1: sort
0: your
1: of
0: life,
1: urgency.
0: Your life to-do list?
1: No, just a literal to-do list that's on my computer.
0: Oh, okay.
1: And then one day I realized, if I was to finish this list, I'm going to put more things on it.
0: Right.
1: So why am I just in a rush? That's impossible. That's a paradox.
0: Okay.
1: You're not going to finish it. You don't want to finish it. You would put more things on it. That's life.
0: Yeah.
1: So that allowed me to, you know, you when you cook and you want to eat the food really badly, it always turns out bad.
0: Yeah.
1: Versus if you're able to be not hungry enough to be rushing, but enjoy the cooking process, it'll taste better.
0: Mm.
1: It was kind of like this whole revelation about doing as opposed to accomplishing,
0: right.
1: Like loving the doing. This is also a long time coming because I remember an episode of the show called The Comedians, and Billy Crystal is talking to Josh Gad, and Josh Gad is like, why do you still want to make work? Like, I don't get it. Like, you're Billy Crystal. And he says, I want you to picture yourself at 20 and tell yourself like you're in the highest grossing movie ever

0: on Disney. You're doing this, you're doing this. And not to be braggadocious, but you're in a television show with Billy Crystal because they play themselves in it. Wouldn't that blow your mind? And he goes, yeah. And he goes, is it enough? And he goes, no. And he goes, it's never going to be.
1: Right.
0: You just love making work and you have a passion to make really good work if you have it. Mm-hmm. And that is never going to go away. So you don't have to freak out about that. Try and rid yourself of that urgency. Mm-hmm. You just accept it.
1: I love it. It has been great talking to you.
0: Yes, thank you.
1: I'm really looking forward to seeing you cross the stage pregnant at the Oscars.
0: Yeah. Me too. And you'll be there.
1: Yes. Are you manifesting that for me too?
0: I am.
1: I appreciate you so much. I really do. Good luck with everything. Thank you so much.
0: Thank you.
1: I can't wait for us to cross that stage, Maddie. That was my conversation with comedian Maddie Kelly. She's currently headlining clubs all over North America. If you want to catch her on stage, check out her website, maddiekelly.net.

Don't adjust your dial. What you're listening to right now is the music of the celebrated jazz musician John Coltrane. Coming up after this, if you've never considered what jazz and photography have in common, then you're going to want to hear my conversation with the artist Dawood Bey. Dawood's portraits of Black American life are some of the most recognizable in the world. But before photography, playing jazz was his first love. He'll tell you what they have in common and about his new exhibit at the Art Gallery of Ontario. Stick around.

0: It's mainly sunny and 18 degrees in Calgary at 10:30. Good morning. I'm Brian Labbe with an update from the CBC Calgary newsroom. The federal government is advancing the process to designate a proposed oil pipeline to the West Coast as a national interest project. The designation would allow the government to fast-track approvals and skirt some environmental laws. A notice published in the Canada Gazette sets a September 18th deadline to submit comments on the designation. A local energy expert says he isn't too concerned about Enbridge's decision to postpone its mainline oil pipeline expansion. Enbridge says it's delaying the decision to proceed until policy conditions improve and producers are confident enough to invest. Richard Masson says he believes the expansion is going to go ahead eventually. It's just a question of timing. The national spy agency, CSIS, says it's keeping tabs on whether any foreign governments attempt to interfere in Alberta's October referendum. Alberta NDP leader Nahed Nenshi says in a letter he received from CSIS, the agency says an October referendum question concerning separation does create a target for foreign disinformation campaigns. Pharmacists have been told they will be allowed to give out publicly funded COVID-19 vaccines to eligible Albertans this fall. The province says details will be released in the coming weeks. Taking a look at the weather for Calgary today, mainly sunny, highs reaching 24. Red Deer the same, sunny and 24. Right now in Calgary, sunny and 18.
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0: you just stepped into history. That's what it felt like for me when I got to see the latest work by photographer Dawood Bey. Dawood is one of the most influential photographers around today, a MacArthur Fellow and an educator whose portraits of Black Americans have helped redefine contemporary photography. I've been a fan of his photography for as long as I can remember, starting with his portraits from the mid-70s and another deeply important series, The Birmingham Project. That one focused on the Black children that were killed in the 1963 church bombing in Birmingham, Alabama. But lately, Dawood's turned his lens away from portraits and to landscapes, to the rivers, the forest, and roads that hold the memory of escaped slaves on the Underground Railroad. When I heard he was presenting a new exhibition and I was going to get the chance to speak with him, I was elated. Before we spoke, I went to the Art Gallery of Ontario and walked through the exhibition. It was all Dawood Bey, his eye and sensibility, but somehow it was his work taken to a new level. The experience was immersive. His landscapes pulled me in with a force. The film and the soundscapes that were running alongside the pictures, they kept me right on the edge of being almost overwhelmed. I felt history. I could smell the earth and sense the coolness of the water in his photos. I felt the familiarity of his eye, but also had the feeling of witnessing the beginning of something new. I had so many questions to ask him about his love of history and his deep connection to Harlem. But first, I asked him about music. When you were growing up in Queens, you played jazz professionally. I'm a jazz head, so this is a fascinating thing for me. You were intent on drumming as perhaps a career, but then you decided photography. Why? What was happening?
1: It was interesting. You know, music was my first creative, expressive form. My first great creative influence was, and still is, John Coltrane.
0: Okay.
1: The shape of the world changed when I heard John Coltrane's music. And I think the rigor and the transcendent nature of his work is still my benchmark. So I'm still very much connected to the music. If you're in New York or Chicago, you're more likely to find me in a jazz club than in a museum, which I go to also, of course. But the music is still, even though I no longer play professionally and haven't for a very long time, music remains a deeply rooted sort of inspiration for me.
0: Right. I think I heard you or read you talking about the fact that there is something that is very similar about the practice of jazz and the practice of your artistry now, which is photography, that there is a synergy there.
1: I think it has to do with having come up playing improvisational music, music in which you don't play the same thing each time. And you can do that confidently if you're on top of your craft.
0: That's right.
1: And so for me, when I go into these landscape situations, not knowing what I'm going to do, I'm not fazed because, again, I have the ability to go into a situation and improvise. The parameters start with the rectangular space of the photographic frame, and even in making film, you're still working within the space and shape of that rectangular form. Now, music, you have bars, and in making photography and film, you have the frame. And whatever you're going to do, and you can do almost anything, but it has to happen inside of that space. There's a kind of coherence that has to take shape in the photograph. For me, there's a real relationship between the two.
0: The musicality of you is just coming out right now. So I'm very glad.

0: talking about music.
1: It's very much a part of
0: who I am still. It is very much in you. I want to go back to Harlem for a moment. Famously, you began with street photography in Harlem in the mid-70s with the photos that would eventually become part of your series, Harlem USA. I'm wondering what you set out to capture with those photos.
1: Well, it's interesting because in relation to the work that I'm doing now that is explicitly driven by history, the work that I did and the work that I began making in Harlem was also driven by history. First, by my family's history, because my mother and father lived in Harlem, and they met in a church in Harlem, and they got married afterwards. Harlem is basically the beginning of my story.
0: Right.
1: And Harlem also figures very prominently within the Black socio-cultural imagination, maybe beginning with the Harlem Renaissance.
0: For sure.
1: And the coherence of this moment of extraordinary expression coming out of Harlem continues to be an inspiration. And then also, when I was born, my parents moved from Harlem. My brother had been born a year and a half before. And I guess when I came along, that apartment they had in Sugar Hill just got too small.
0: Right.
1: And it was time to move.
0: Right.
1: And so they moved out to Queens. But we continued to visit family and friends there. So I had, throughout my childhood and my teen years, a very real connection to this place that I had never lived in, but was still deeply connected to.
0: That backdrop of Harlem, I just wonder about the stories you saw yourself telling, and do you feel like you accomplished telling the story that you wanted to tell with that series?
1: Definitely.
0: Yeah.
1: Definitely, because people in the photograph came to the opening or they came to the exhibition, most of whom had never been to the Studio Museum in Harlem before, but they heard that this photographer they'd been seeing in the street for 5 years, he got some pictures up in that place, and it's pictures of us.
0: Wow.
1: So folks showed up, and that also began to set the tone for my intentional engagement with the museum space.
0: Right.
1: Doing things this museum very intentionally, not just to have an exhibition, but to shift the audience or to open up a different conversation. In that case, it was about bringing the community outside of the museum into the museum, with the hopes that that community would actually then show up to see this exhibition that was about them. Because museums, as you know, can be a very off-putting place for folks who didn't grow up going to them.
0: That's right. I'm wondering about these days. I know that you've been interested in history, but now it feels like you're kind of locked into something.
1: I'm very interested.
0: Let's put the very on it now.
1: Yeah.
0: Tell me about the very.
1: That may well be a function of the fact that I was 25 years old when Harlem on My Mind, Harlem USA, opened. I was 16 years old when I saw Harlem on My Mind that shaped my interest in adding to that conversation. And I'm 73 years old now. So, you know, I really believe that this idea of making work about history, it happened in a real epiphany kind of moment.
0: Tell me about that epiphanous moment.
1: Well, when I was 11 years old, a book came out called The Movement, and it was a book of photographs of and about the civil rights movement. It was published by the Student Nonviolent Coordinating Committee, commissioned the playwright and writer Lorraine Hansberry to write a text to weave these photographs together. My mom and dad went to hear James Baldwin give a talk at the church that I grew up in. And after Baldwin's talk at the reception, they were selling this book. My parents brought this book home. Basically, they were pictures that were

0: everything my parents had tried to shield me from. There were lynching photographs, horrific photographs in the book, including one of a young girl was pretty much the same age that I was, which may have been why it resonated so strongly. And it was a picture of Addie Mae Collins, who was the sister of Sarah Jean Collins, who was one of the four girls who had been killed in the dynamiting of the 16th Street Baptist Church in Birmingham.
1: Okay.
0: And she had been in the room also, but she was further away from the wall behind which the dynamite had been planted. So she wasn't killed, but she was wounded. And the picture that I saw was her in the aftermath of that incident, lying fragile in a hospital bed, gauze bandages over her eyes. And I looked at that picture, and it just seared its way into my psyche. It was almost like she was looking at me through those bandages. I had a profound response to that picture. You know, I've often said that there's my life before that picture and that book, and my life after. That book and that picture kind of changed everything for me. And several decades later, while I was lying in bed, all of a sudden, I sat bolt upright. I didn't really know what to sit bolt upright meant until that moment. I thought it was just a phrase. But then I sat bolt upright like somebody had smacked me on the back of the head. And what came was that picture of the young, wounded black girl. And so I decided I need to go to Birmingham. You know, I haven't forgotten. She's kind of reaching out, calling me to come to Birmingham. You need to come here. And so I went.
1: The Birmingham Project is what came out of that. And it's just an incredible project where you did a series of portraits, pairing photographs of a child, which would have been around the same age as one of the actually six kids that were
0: four girls and two boys later that same day.
1: Right. When the bomb went off in Birmingham. So you take these children that are around the same age, you photograph
0: them.
1: The
0: exact same age.
1: Exactly the same age.
0: It made it that much more rigorous.
1: Yeah.
0: Because I didn't want to do kind of that.
1: You wanted exactly.
0: I wanted children who embodied the exact ages of those four girls and two boys.
1: Yeah.
0: The girls were 14 and 12. The boys were 13 and 16.
1: Yeah.
0: So I wanted young people who were those exact ages.
1: Also, as a part of the diptychs, are the adults that would have been the same age.
0: 50 years later.
1: 50 years
0: which
1: later.
0: Which is when I was making the photograph and then paired them.
1: Yeah.
0: As a way of embodying 50 years in that single diptych, as a way of embodying the past in the contemporary moment.
1: I'm Garvey Bailey. This is Q. You're listening to my conversation with the acclaimed American photographer, Dawood Bey. For most of his career, Dawood was known for his incredible portraits of Black Americans. But these days, he's moved away from portraits and has started capturing landscapes connected still to African American history. At first glance, they couldn't seem more different, portraits and landscapes. But Dawood tells me they actually come from exactly the same place.
0: When people say to me, oh, your work is so different now, there are no people in the photograph. And I said, they're still there. They're still there. I said, but think about it as them no longer being in front of the camera. But to me, they're behind the camera, and I'm looking out at the world as if through their eyes, which is what I'm thinking when I'm there. I wouldn't go so far as to say I'm channeling their presence as I make the work. But that wouldn't be entirely inaccurate either. I kind of see myself standing in the present, looking back into the past.
1: Oh, wow. Interesting.
0: And what I'm seeing as I look through the camera, imagining those black bodies that inhabited the space, the

0: Americas and becoming African American. Mm-hmm. And the escape from enslavement mm-hmm. to freedom across Lake Erie, right. and trying to imagine that path of fugitivity and self-liberation from the southern states to the edge of Lake Erie, and then on to presumed freedom in Canada.
1: So these landscapes are of these spaces where we could imagine a fugitive walking through, walking towards these spaces of freedom.
0: Hiding in. Moving through.
1: Right.
0: Some of them were actual locations. Oh. I did a lot of research. Some of them are locations of what were called underground railroad stations,
1: right.
0: houses that were underground railroad stations. And I began to think of it as a way to imagine that journey. It's not meant to document the literal path of fugitivity and escape, but it's not a completely random fabrication.
1: Right.
0: It's all in proximity to places that are known.
1: Critical fabulation.
0: Thank you.
1: Okay. Landscape photography has not been in the purview of Black folks.
0: Nope.
1: There's not a lot of Black landscape. I can't think of one other than yourself.
0: Yeah, once I began this work and started doing research, I became acutely aware of the absence of a Black presence in this landscape tradition. So one of the other things, in addition to being motivated by the need to tell the stories of our ancestors and bring them into a contemporary conversation, the other piece of and the ambition for the work is to assert a Black presence in this history of landscape photography.
1: These photographs, like, I just want you to take us inside the AGO, because what they have done is something, what you've all put together is something quite remarkable. So they're your photographs, the landscape photographs, and then in proximity to them are these African artifacts, objects, pieces of art that are right across, like within touching distance.
0: Yeah, in very close proximity.
1: Tell me about the reason for that and how you think it works with your photography.
0: All of the work, those landscapes, they're the path of fugitivity for Africans/African-Americans moving through the landscape. The other project that's being shown here is called In This Place, and that's a photograph of plantation landscape. So while, again, there is no visible human presence in either of these groups of photographs, they are very much rooted in the presence of Africans who were brought in chains to America. Putting those in conversation with the African objects from the AGO's collection provides an opportunity for me to be able to engage or represent in some way the unseen presence in the photograph. Who was moving through this landscape? The people that made these objects.
1: Right.
0: That's who it was.
1: Right.
0: It gives them a more tangible and palpable presence. And it brings their world, the complicated, rich, cosmological world that was their world that those objects represent. It brings that into the conversation that my photographs are about.
1: The photographs themselves are in this high contrast, black and white, and the title of one series, Night Coming Tenderly, Black, coming out of a Langston Hughes line of poetry. Beautiful.
0: Night Coming Tenderly, Black Like Me.
1: What is that title and your work telling us about blackness? Because the blackness in the photographs, there's such a

0: richness to it.
1: Yeah.
0: It's not the absence of something. It's just something that's so present.
2: Well, Light Coming Tenderly Black is, as you've mentioned, informed by two things. Langston Hughes' Dream Variation poem, that final couplet, Night Coming Tenderly Black Like Me. This idea of attaching blackness to tenderness. He could have said, Night Comes Threateningly Black Like Me. But he said, no, Night Coming Tenderly Black Like Me. So that led me to think about the tender embrace of blackness around these fugitive African Americans moving through the landscape. That's one. The second influence is the photograph by Roy DiCarava, mm-hmm. who, along with John Coltrane, Coltrane and DiCarava are my two endearing benchmarks, North Stars, call them what you want. They're what I've always aspired to. And DiCarava's photographs, a lot of them are very dark. Roy DiCarava had this idea about blackness being the subject and blackness being the broader narrative, but also the material blackness being the thing that was the photograph. Mm-hmm. So it's these three different ways of thinking about blackness. The photographs were not made under those conditions mm-hmm. of darkness. I printed them to create the blackness that I wanted to allude to, you know, black bodies moving through this black space towards self-liberation. So it's a conceptual idea given material form.
0: I want to thank you so much for taking the time to answer these so many questions.
2: But well, thank you.
0: It has been just a pleasure, and thank you for the work as well.
2: Thank you very much. I appreciate it.
0: Dalwood Bay is an American photographer. You can see his new exhibition, Dalwood Bay Material Histories, Living Landscapes, at the Art Gallery of Ontario. It's being presented in partnership with the Toronto Biennial of Art 2026. That's from now through spring of next year.

Before we get out of here today, we've got time for one more song. Anaïs Cardot is a French and Gabonese artist who started her musical career when she was a student at the University of Ottawa. Her music blends jazz and soul and folk. She puts it all together, basically all the genres she was exposed to as a kid. She's worked with influential artists like Wizkid and Ashake. And she is definitely an artist to watch. This is a song of hers. It's called FOMO.

0: show with FOMO. It's off her EP, Map of Her Shadows, which is out right now. And that is it for Q today. Tomorrow on the show, violinist Vijay Gupta seemed destined for classical music greatness from a very early age. He performed at Carnegie Hall when he was just 8 years old, studied at Juilliard and Yale, and joined the Los Angeles Philharmonic at 19. But behind that success, he was struggling with anxiety and addiction and burnout. He's got a brand new memoir, and he'll be here with an incredible story tomorrow. If you want to get in touch with the show, q@cbc.ca is the best way to do that. I'm Garvey Bailey, sitting for Tom Power. Catch you next time.
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2: It is time. The group chat's ready to crown the song of the summer. But here's the thing. Maybe you've already noticed it. The songs that are out there, they just don't have that fun of a vibe. You'll hear why pop music summer has been such a bummer.
3: This is CBC News. It's mainly sunny and 19 degrees in Calgary at 11 o'clock. Good morning. I'm Brian Labbe in the CBC Calgary newsroom. Alberta's opposition leader has released a letter he received from the Canadian Security Intelligence Service, or CSIS, indicating the upcoming referendum could be a foreign interference target. Janet French has the details.
4: In October, Albertans will vote on the province staying a part of Canada or holding a second binding referendum on whether to pursue independence. Experts warn the vote could be targeted by foreign disinformation campaigns. Some members of the U.S. administration have mused about absorbing an independent Alberta. That prompted opposition leader Nahed Nenshi to ask CSIS for regular updates on meddling attempts.
5: We know that there is a very real risk of foreign interference in this referendum.
4: Nenshi says CSIS's response leaves him feeling confident it's actively monitoring the risks. University of Calgary foreign interference researcher Jean-Christophe Boucher says the Canadian government may be reluctant to point any fingers at its allies.
6: Canada receives most of its intelligence from the American intelligence environment.
4: In a statement, Premier Danielle Smith's spokesperson says the province is taking steps to protect Albertans from foreign interference and accused the opposition of fear-mongering. Janet French, CBC News, Edmonton.
3: If Alberta ultimately votes to leave Canada, some independent supporters will want to focus more on energy trade with the U.S. But as the CBC's Jason Markusoff explains, Alberta won't physically be able to cut the rest of Canada out of that picture.
7: The vast majority of Alberta oil may be exported straight into the States, but take one look at a pipeline map and you'll realize it's a potential problem for an independent Alberta. 90% of Canada's oil export capacity flows through other western provinces. That means if Alberta one day separates, it would still need permission to ship its top export through another country, Canada. It could reach a shipment deal with its neighbor. But as former Alberta Energy Minister Sonia Savage says, there are no guarantees in trade negotiations.
8: There would have to be agreements put into place. It would not be uncomplicated.
7: Separatist group leader Keith Wilson says a sovereign Alberta will have leverage of its own. Canadian customers rely heavily on Alberta oil and gas, too, and shipping goods between the rest of

0: Canada and BC next door.
1: If and when Alberta becomes independent, we can negotiate from a position of strength with the other provinces.
0: Alberta votes on whether to hold a future separation referendum on October 19th. Jason Markusoff, CBC News, Calgary.
2: One local energy expert says he believes Enbridge will proceed with its mainline oil pipeline expansion eventually. Enbridge says it's delaying the decision to proceed until policy conditions improve and producers are confident enough to invest. Richard Masson is the former CEO of the Alberta Petroleum Marketing Commission.
3: So the federal government is, for its own reason, hoping to see production grow, but people are still wary of all of this because it's announcements, announcement after announcement, but they haven't seen a lot of legislative or regulatory change yet. And so do they have the confidence to say, I'm going to go add an extra $1 billion to my budget? Not yet.
2: Masson says he'll keep an eye on how this plays out in the fall when companies return to analyzing the global outlook and decide how to act in terms of growth. Alberta pharmacists have been told they will be able to give out publicly funded COVID-19 shots to eligible people this fall. The province started charging many Albertans $100 for the vaccine last year. The free doses for high-risk groups were only given out at public health clinics. Now an Alberta Blue Cross bulletin and an update from the Alberta College of Pharmacy both say the province wants to broaden vaccine distribution. Randy Howden owns three medicine shops in Calgary.
4: Opening it back up to pharmacies again is going to improve access to the vaccine for patients. There were a lot of patients last year that chose to pay for the private vaccine because of inability to get to the public sites. And a lot of people, I think, that maybe didn't get the vaccine just because it was more difficult.
2: The ministry would only say plans for the fall rollout are being finalized and more details will be shared in the coming weeks. With a check on traffic, here's Angela Knight.
5: In the southeast, crews are out this morning doing road maintenance work on the ramp from southbound Deerfoot onto Dunbow Road, and that may cause delays, some rotating lane closures, speed restrictions there. If you see a traffic problem anytime, please let me know. It's either pound or star 1010.
2: Taking a look at the weather for Calgary today, mainly sunny, highs reaching 24. Red Deer, the same, sunshine 24. Lethbridge, mainly sunny and 26. Right now in Calgary, it's mainly sunny and it's 19.

0: time of the year where music fans start debating the song of the summer. But when you actually listen to some of the tunes at the top of the charts, well, they don't exactly sound like traditional fun in the sun tracks. Today on the podcast, why a lot of the big songs of the summer are such bummers. I'm Emile Niazi, sitting in for Elamine Abdel-Mahmoud. This is Commotion. Emily Handscap, Carl Wilson, and Rihanna Cruz are here to get into this. Welcome back to the show, everyone.
1: Great to see you.
2: Thanks so much.
0: Why don't we start this conversation right here?

0: So hard not to sing along with that song. That's Ella Langley and her massive hit, Choosin' Texas. Now, this song is everywhere, including at our house, in my car. Everyone from our two-year-old to my husband plays it over and over and over again. And if you're judging just by the metrics alone, it's definitely the song of the summer. But obviously, listening to it, this is a moody ballad. It's about losing love. It's about drinking in your, you know, well, I was going to say in your truck, but don't drink in your truck, for God's sake. The point is, it is a sad as heck song. And this song actually came out last October, but it has spent 40 weeks on the charts overall. Emily, what is the secret to this song's special sauce? And why does it have such staying power?
1: I think there's this irresistibility to it. And I think that all comes down to comfort. And, you know, there's two parts of that. First of all, in context of this, you know, country boom that we're continuing to see, there's such an appetite for that. And certainly, you know, in terms of like the checklist of country items, we've got, you know, the Abilene mention, we've got the twangy heartbreak, cowboys breaking your hearts, and Jack Daniels, you know, in a certain way that there's comfort in the familiar. And I think that's what we're really seeing, is like maybe there isn't as much of an appetite in the mainstream right now for something more challenging. So this is just hitting the marks that we know and love. And so I think it was smart on Ella Langley's part to lean into what we love, like you said, from your two-year-old to your husband. It's accessible and easy listening for everyone.

0: Yes, it has this like nostalgic melancholy that is immediately recognizable. Like, I feel like I've heard this song a million times. The very first time I heard it, I was like, oh, this lives in my heart. And Carl, I saw you nodding along. Do you agree with what Emily's saying here about why this song just sort of like has hit so hard?
1: Yeah, I think that, you know, I would have penned it more to be a sort of song of the spring, which is when it kind of first hit the top of the charts. And it has that kind of rainy Sunday kind of feeling about it. But I do think it connects with summer in the sense that there is that nostalgic kind of yearning about it. And if you look at some of the other songs around it on the charts, you know, Taylor Swift's I Knew It, I Knew You has a similar kind of throwback feel, and Olivia Dean's couple of songs that have been big in the past couple of months. They also have that kind of retro yearning thing. I think it's also important at the beginning of this conversation to say there doesn't have to be a song of the summer exactly, right? That's a construction that we talk about, but different years are different. You know, some years like 2024, you have a couple of songs of the summer. And I would say last year we didn't really, you know, we did On Paper with Ordinary, but not so much in our hearts. but no matter what the charts say, you know, I think the things that we look at as contenders, the music and the culture still happen. And whether or not there's one that we're going to remember as like the song of this summer years from now, it still tells us a lot about what's happening now to look at these different candidates.
0: Yeah, definitely. I mean, now Rihanna, I know Carl just said there doesn't have to be a song of the summer, but does this song feel like it is that vibe? Like, I mean, people are embracing it, even though it's sad. By the way, this is like a song I play in my car to get hyped up, which tells you a lot about the type of person that I am. But, you know, yearning can be powerful and very summer.
2: Totally. I mean, yearning is the summer feeling, I feel like. And I think everybody is really saying what is true is that, like, the summer is a time for, like, yearning nostalgia. We love that in our summer songs. You know, even like a bona fide candidate like Sabrina Carpenter's Espresso from a couple of years ago has that retro disco feel to it, you know, that kind of grounds us as we move into the fall months. I think especially for the back half of the summer, like August, when things start getting like a little scary, you know, you get like some scaries. I could see this fitting in particularly well.
0: Yes, please. I mean, it's the beginning of August and I'm already like,
2: summer is over. Exactly. This fits the vibe.
0: So if we scroll a few spots below Ella Langley on the Billboard charts, you will find this song.

0: From her brand new album, Petals, this is Ariana Grande with the song Hate That I Made You Love Me, which currently sits in the top 10 in the Canada and the U.S. And again, beautiful track. You know, we're all like slowly not bopping our heads, but moving our heads for sure. It doesn't scream summer bop, Emily. But what do you make of Ariana's decision to lead with this single in this moment?
1: Yeah, I think I see this twofold. I mean, one, I think with the level of celebrity, like a pop star like Ariana, when we know so much about her personal life, it would feel incredibly disingenuous for her to come out with a bunch of pop bangers about how great life is. One, when that doesn't echo the world that we're in right now. And two, when we know for a fact she's going through some tough personal times, you know, with, you know, separation and relationship and et cetera, things we don't even know. Mm-hmm. So I think that celebrity aspect is one part of it. Mm-hmm. But I also think, like, you think of like escapism in music. I don't want to escape from the summer. It's probably the only season want to escape from. Yeah. So if it's something is too happy, you know, like the times right now are there can't be too much of a juxtaposition there. Like when I come back to reality and that escapist music, I don't want to come back to this sad reality. I think it actually feels better when it's like the relatability of a sad song of the summer, when summer's been pretty sad. The world's not in the greatest state right now. Yeah. So sad feels good. Sad feels right now.
0: That's true. It's a little bit like a collective sort of like
1: let's
0: crawling.
1: Cry together.
0: Yes, let's cry together. I get it.
1: Yeah.
0: You know, the song is sad. The vibe is sad. Let's hear from another pop star who recently marked her big return. Spring.

0: That's Charlie XCX with SS26 from her new album, Music, Fashion, Film. Now, Carl, a couple of years ago, it was Brat Summer. The vibe was obviously very different with that album. And, you know, in that sort of moment, we were talking about, like, artists like Chappell Roan, Sabrina Carpenter, and Charlie XCX, and how they were bringing this, like, fun, positive, new energy to pop music. It was sort of like a new heyday. And here we are 2 years later, Charlie singing about the end of the world. We're all crying, as Emily said. What, Carl, how do you account for this kind of like vibe shift?
1: Well, I mean, it's not too mysterious, I don't think. You know, I think in like 23 and 24, we were coming out of the pandemic and there was this new energy and, dare I say, even a little bit of hopefulness about where we were headed next. And none of that panned out so well. And that energy has kind of dissipated, you know, whether it's the restraint of the affordability crisis or, you know, what happened in later 2024 in the U.S. election and the effect that that's had around the world. There's definitely been a shift. And, you know, when you think about earlier this year, you know, if you think back to the wintertime, we were talking about 2026 as a year of protest music.
0: Right.
1: And I think that that's reflected somewhat in the music that's been coming out for the summer. And Charlie XCX is prominent among that, you know, which is going a little bit from brat to rebel. Hopefully, I mean, that might be putting too positive a spin on
0: perhaps,
1: it.
0: Perhaps, but. You know?
1: But I think that's there. And, you know, I'm grateful for that in the music right now.
0: A rebel in the making, maybe.
1: Yeah.
0: Rihanna, when you go out in the world these days, you know, what songs are you hearing? Does the reality match the charts? And, you know, I remember in the pandemic, there was this big piece in The Cut about the vibe shift and how we all sort of did feel that things had changed for the worse. And I'm wondering if you're catching a similar sort of energy these days.
2: Oh, totally. I mean, I'm on the younger side of things, you know. I think there's a general undercurrent among young people right now that is very doom and gloom. You know, nobody is really excited about the future. A lot of us don't even know if there will be a future due to climate crisis and everything else that is also a crisis. So I don't know. The vibe is dour, and I think the music that's popping off reflects that. I will say when I go out in the world, I personally am choosing something a little bit more upbeat, a little bit more exciting. But I do think there is a lot of resonance to this music, and people are connecting with it because the vibes match so cleanly to what we are feeling. When Charlie says nothing will save us, not music, fashion, or film, it kind of brings words to a sentiment that a lot of people, young or otherwise, have been having over the past few years.
0: Yeah. Rihanna, picking up on something Carl was saying about this idea of protest music, you know, I do feel like since you are a representative of kind of like the Gen Zs, is there an artist that you see from your generation that's really picking up that mantle of protest music that represents kind of, you know, not just that feeling of hopelessness and anger, but also of, you know, some sort of possible change, you know?
2: I'm still waiting. I mean, I don't know, the irony poisoned Gen Z person in me is like Addison Rae, but generally I feel like
0: that you just blew my mind with that, but
2: well, I think there is something to a lot of the Gen Z artists that are emerging, you know, artists targeted at millennials and people younger than that, leading into this hedonistic approach. Like I think a Slater, for instance, you know, kind of focusing not on the doom and gloom, but how are we going to combat the doom and gloom. And I think there really is power in that. And I think that's why, like, this year has been the year of someone like Slater, whose music is very about the impulses that we have to combat the sad. You know, it's not just leaning into the sad. It's like, okay, like, I want beat up Chanel's, you know, like vintage Celine, that vibe. And I think

0: that is what is resonating, perhaps off the charts.
1: Right. Beat up Chanel's. What about just like Converse or something like that, Emily? Emily, I saw you nodding along. Is there someone that you look to that seems to be picking up that flame?
2: Yeah, I mean, I think the Slater example is a good one, and it's sort of like, I mean, I think Charlie is that person for me from where I'm sitting, mm-hmm. in terms of someone who, you know, she owns her privilege. You know, I am front row at the fashion show, but the runway is going to hell. You know, it's like we're all in it together. And I think that Charlie is someone who is flipping the script on even her own brat narrative of like, I'm on top of the world to like, I mean, one of my songs of the summer is a duet with David Cronenberg about how everybody dies, you know, and that's Charlie. Yeah. And, you know, it's just such a beautiful piece of pop, and that is really subversive. So Charlie is that for me, for sure.
1: Okay. Well, picking up on that, it's so interesting to sit here and chat with you guys about sad songs. I'm Emil Niazi, sitting in for Elamine Abdel-Mahmoud. This is Commotion. As I mentioned, we're talking about the songs of the summer with Emily Handicap, Rianna Cruz, and Carl Wilson, and why the mood has shifted so bleakly this summer for some of the songs on the charts. And we've been talking about the big singles, but let's look at the album charts, where this record recently debuted at number one in both Canada and the US.

0: from her new album, Daughter from Hell. That's Gracie Abrams with the song Hit the Wall. Emily, when you listen to that record, how do you think it fits into this like pantheon of sad girl summer?
1: I think it fits on paper, but I don't think we're going to be talking about this Gracie Abrams album in a few months from now. It is very forgettable. Mm. I think we're talking about comfort. I think a lot of like nostalgia, and artists are trying to lean into that. So yeah. Ella Langley is an example of how that was, you know, successful. And here we see Gracie just leaning into comfort and the same old, to the point that it becomes actually just like Melba Toast pop. Like there's nothing particular about it. So I don't think that this fits in. I don't think that it's exceptional. I don't think it's terrible, but I don't think it's exceptional. So I think it's too navel-gazy for it to be, have that relatability and that comfort that we crave, not only in a song in the summer, but in a, you know, a pop album that has any resonance. I'm sorry, Gracie Abrams fans, but I'm not one of you.
0: I love the example of Melba Toast. I've always used that. You know, it is a dry cracker. What more can you say about it?
1: It's a dry cracker.
0: We've been talking about sad girls, but, you know, you got to point out that Rap's original Sad Boy is also having a bit of a moment with this song.

0: you. Rihanna, how does this song meet the moment?
1: I think this is the song that I have heard the most outside this summer. Mm. And maybe it's just, you know, the communities that, like, I'm hanging out with, the spaces that I'm in. But this is, to me, the song of the summer. And I think there's resonance to the fact that every part of STFU is a hook. It's just all hooks, top to bottom, gets stuck in your head. I've heard it, you know, playing out of car speakers. I've heard it on the radio. I've heard it at friends' parties, which to me is kind of the marker of the song that is, like, dominating, you know, culture writ large this year. You know, I don't know. Choosing Texas is great, and I love it, and I think it's a good song, but... Mm-hmm. STFU is the one that I am hearing out in the streets. And that to me speaks to, I don't know, A, people's hunger for hip hop.
0: Yeah.
1: I think, you know, as country continues to dominate the charts and, you know, pop is having this resurgence in the back half of the 2020s, hip hop has kind of fallen to the wayside in terms of chart dominance. Mm-hmm. And I think the popularity of this song shows that people are hungry for that sound. People are hungry for hooks. And people are hungry for I Follow Rivers by Leaky Lee because it's the same.
0: Oh, Emily, I saw you nodding along once again. Why do you think that STFU in particular does do all of that?
2: Well, it's like we're talking about is it leans into the nostalgia of it that you need. So it's a familiarity. It's not a completely new thing. And yet, like, Drake is a song of the summer king because he plays...

0: makes these songs that are, like Rihanna said, you hear them pouring out of car windows. You hear them out, you know, at backyard barbecues. You hear them in every setting. They fit in and they take the vibe up. And I think that's what a song this summer should do too. Yes, we like to cry because it's a time to cry and there's a lot to cry about, but it's also nice to have a song in the background or the foreground that just kind of brings that vibe up. Mm-hmm. And that's what Drake does. And that's what he does with this song big time.
1: Carl, I know it's hard to escape the doom and gloom in the world right now, but what do you want out of your summer listening this year? You know, where are you turning your finely tuned ears?
2: Well, you know, I'm an old Gen X post-punk, so it can be as dark as you want, and I'm happy with that. But if I am looking for escapism, I feel like Drake gives you that in sort of 10-second bursts, but then when you add it all together, you get the same old whiny misogyny that is not an escape that I'm that interested in. I mean, I'd rather, if we're looking at hip hop, which I agree is thin this year, Spend That by Young Miami is a single this summer that I've been pretty excited to hear. And, you know, we should talk about the like 4 or 5 songs that Zara Larsson from Sweden mm-hmm, is on mm-hmm. That have all orbited around this sort of Songs of Summer discussion. And yeah, that would be a place to look. And on the other hand, you know, I think maybe it's not in the music so much this year. And for real unifying escapes of this summer, you know, maybe we should be looking at the World Cup and the Odyssey and any other movie that Zendaya is in. You know, there have been things that have culturally brought us together, but I'm not sure that the summer soundtrack has so much this year.
1: Actually, you know, on that, Carl, I saw the new Spider-Man movie last night and clocked that it was so emotional, probably one of the most emotional superhero movies I've seen. And it really sat in the like heartache and longing and yearning. And I was like, I know that this is one of the biggest movies that made $1 billion on the weekend, but it's just a very like, again, reflective piece of media of the moment of where you're just like, you're not coming out being like, yes, crash, bang, boom. You're like crying because Tom Holland can't be with his beautiful girlfriend Zendaya. So even the movies, I mean, you can't necessarily escape kind of like what the vibe is. I want to get into some of your personal picks for songs of the summer. Who should we be listening to besides Ella Langley, of course, Emily? Let's start with your pick. We're going to hear a little bit of it.

0: Talk to me about this one. Who are we listening to? What is it called? What is the vibe?
1: We are listening to Expectations by Olivia Rodrigo. I'm gonna stand 10 toes down and say this is my favorite pop song of the year so far. I think this is a perfectly crafted pop song. This is a perfect pop song. It does lean into the heartbreak. So it's not, like I was saying, it's not escapism to the point that you can't relate to it, but it's heartbreak with expectations. Now we're setting standards. Now we respect ourselves. It's like, you know, women beating their chest anthem. I just love this side of Olivia. This has absolutely been my song this summer. If it was the old iTunes days with the amount of listens you had, this would be number one with an embarrassing amount of listens. This is my song of the summer. One of my songs of the year so far.
0: Wow. Okay. I love that. And I love the iTunes reference. I'm trying to get my old iPod Touch out. So, like, you know, I feel what you're putting down. Rihanna, let's listen to your pick.

0: with Danceteria. What do you love about this song, Rihanna?
1: Oh, man, what's not to love? I think, you know, we've been speaking about the, you know, summer of bummers, mm-hmm. right? That every big song this summer is kind of depressing. It's pensive. It makes you think. I personally, I don't know, like, I'm gay, so I want something that makes me dance. And I want something that I hear at the clubs, and I want something that I could get down to. And I lean more towards escapist tendencies. And so this song for me has emerged as the contender that I have heard everywhere in my side of the world. And I love that Madonna is being self-reflective. I think this song is just

0: hooks top to bottom. I mean, again, with with STFU and this one, you know, there's a trend emerging in what I like to listen to. I don't know. I love how self-reflective Madonna is being, and I love that it's a hook and it gets stuck in my head. And she interpolates Walk on the Wild Side by Lou Reed. She speaks about her close friends Martin Burgoyne and Debbie Mazur. Like, for a Madonna fan like me, there's so much to love.
1: Yes, exactly. It's layered with the history. It's got the context. I love this song too.
0: It is a song that exists in the context.
1: Carl, let's hear your selection. That's Phoebe Bridgers with Lost Boys. Carl, why is this your pick?
2: Well, you know, Phoebe Bridgers is coming out next week with her first new album in 6 years. And when this first came out, I was a little bit on the fence about it. But with further listening and different performances of hers from it, it's really come to seem like a really profound song about aging and gender and a bunch of other topics and creativity in ways that have kind of sunk in deep with me. And I'm anticipating that it'll just be one of many songs from this new album that do that. But there, I think, you know, we were talking about those dog days of August and mm-hmm. the holding on to the sort of precious but fleeting moments of late summer. And I think that's the kind of mood that this song particularly evokes for me.
1: Yes, absolutely, Carl. I was going to say this is one of those songs that I like hear in August and then I play into September and October.
2: Yeah,
1: and I'm like
2: exactly.
1: making a stew and suddenly like it reminds me a little bit of summer, but it takes me into the fall. Well, thank you all so much for speaking with me about this today. I can't wait to go and make a playlist of like sad summer songs to hear in the car on the way home. Emily Hanskamp is a freelance music journalist based in Toronto. Rihanna Cruz is a freelance music journalist and podcaster based in Los Angeles. Carl Wilson is the music critic at Slate and publishes a Substack culture newsletter. He is also in Toronto. And that's it for the podcast today. I'm Emil Niazi, sitting in for Elamine Abdel Mahmoud. Thank you for listening.
3: It's mainly sunny and 19 degrees in Calgary at 11:30. Good morning. I'm Brian Labby with an update from the CBC Calgary newsroom. WestJet says it's in recovery phase. One day after a tentative deal was reached to end a brief work stoppage by flight attendants, neither side is sharing specifics yet. The airline said Sunday it last proposed a 13% pay increase starting in October and then a 2.5% increase every year until 2029. WestJet said late Monday disruptions are continuing as flights ramp back up. A local energy expert says he believes Enbridge will proceed with its mainline oil pipeline expansion eventually, but right now producers need to figure out how much they can commit to the multiple projects and proposals coming forward. Enbridge says it's delaying the decision to proceed until policy conditions improve and producers are confident enough to invest. Oil exports could be a problem for an independent Alberta. Alberta would need permission to ship through Canada to the U.S. Former Energy Minister Sonia Savage says there are no guarantees in trade negotiations and any agreements could be complicated. Coming up on Alberta at Noon, emergency room burnout. What's it like in the ER at your hospital? Join the conversation after the new news. Taking a look at the weather for Calgary today, mainly sunny, high 24. For Red Deer, mainly sunny, 24. Right now in Calgary, it's mainly sunny and it's 19 degrees.
4: Deanne Marsh rents the main floor of a house with her husband and her cat. They live in a great neighborhood. She loves it. But also,
5: I'm known to change my mind about things. And to know that, like, there is sort of, like, if circumstances change and, like, or I get an opportunity to, like, move to another country to, like, just, like, pick up and go, I need to give 2 months' notice and I'm out.
4: The Canadian dream of home ownership? Yeah. It's not for everyone.

Would you rather fight 100 duck-sized horses or one horse-sized duck? Rent versus buy. Even if you don't hear about them for a while, they never really go away. Also on the show, if you want to eat ice cream for breakfast, there's a day for that. There's a National Gorilla Suit Day. Gorgonzola fans get a day for moldy cheese. Hardly a day goes by that isn't a day for something. But why? Up first, Canada always shows up well in those rankings of best places to live. So when a different measure said our economy is behind places like Alabama, that strikes a nerve.

0: few years ago, an economist came out with something startling. Numbers that suggest Canada is poorer than Alabama. No shade on Alabama, but the state's favorite son, NBA legend Charles Barkley, once said the only thing keeping it from being the worst state in the union was Arkansas and Mississippi. Yeah, its reputation isn't the best. So the idea that Canada could be poorer than Alabama? Come on. But according to one measure, we are. GDP per capita. Put simply, this is the size of an economy divided by population. So if you think of the economy as a pie, GDP per capita tells you how big of a slice we all get. It's used as a proxy for standard of living. And by that measure, Canada did not show up well, even against Alabama. This didn't sit well. Politicians have talked about it on Parliament Hill. We've done stories about it on this show. Economists have told us it's a warning for our economy. But does a lower GDP per capita really mean we're worse off than places like Alabama? Kelly Portnoy knows what life is like south of the border. She's American, but moved to Nanaimo on Vancouver Island earlier this year.
1: I'm from the U.S., originally born and raised in Madison, Wisconsin, but I've been on the west coast of the U.S. in some form for about 25 years. Most recently in Phoenix, Arizona. I just moved away from there after living there for 16 years.
0: When it comes to her day-to-day, she says working here is different than the U.S.
1: We got one 30-minute break in, and maybe a couple 15s if you could sneak away during a shift, a 12-hour shift. And here, we get more breaks that are regulated. And like, if you, like, I've been kicked off the floor before. They're like, you haven't gone yet. Go. Like, we've got you. Like, don't worry about it. Which I've never experienced that in the U.S.
0: Some other differences between here and there? Well, now when she takes a vacation, she gets paid for it.
1: I actually get vacation time here. In the U.S., it was like if I wanted vacation time, I accrued it very slowly. So if I actually wanted it, I would usually have to just either take it as unpaid or try to swap my schedule with somebody else.
0: Canada and the U.S. are similar, but in many ways also not. Like healthcare. The way they do things is distinctly American. Like a few years ago, Kelly had surgery on her foot.
1: After the surgery, the anesthesia has their own bill. The surgery center has their own bill. The physician has his own bill, or the surgeon. So then like I paid my co-pays for all of that.
0: Her co-pay is the amount she pays before her insurance kicks in. Overall, the way her insurance plan worked meant she spent about $11,000 a year on healthcare. And down there, they track everything to the penny. Every medical procedure comes with a bill. So what do Kelly's medical bills have to do with GDP per capita? Brian Lewis says quite a bit. He's an economist with the University of Toronto's Monk School of Global Affairs and Public Policy. He says when you start stacking up this jurisdiction against that one, you need to be careful.
2: When you start comparing, you know, Canada to a state or Canada to the United States or Canada to any country, you should understand there's some significant limitations to that. And I'm kind of disappointed that people are getting pulled into these kind of comparisons when they stand on really, really shaky ground.
0: His concern with GDP per capita starts with the GDP numbers themselves.

0: take healthcare. It's included in the GDP calculation in Canada and the U.S. But how we get there is different. The U.S., again, bills everything. So that economic activity is easy to add up. Our government-run system doesn't calculate things the same way. And in general, Brian says we don't do a good job measuring anything that comes from the public sector.
1: When I go see my doctor, you know, they charge OHIP for it and something happens out there. But there's no market for that that measures that, that value of that was to me. And in the United States, healthcare, for example, gets picked up at market value. So in Canada, we can't. Like, we don't know what the value of something is. It's not traded on market. So if you have an economy where the government plays a relatively larger role, GDP as measured is going to all else look lower.
0: So the way our countries collect data isn't apples to apples. And our economies, they're also very different. Exports like oil and lumber matter a lot more to Canada. They make up around a third of our economy. For the U.S., it's around 12%. Brian says this is another thing that makes cross-border comparisons tricky.
1: Canada's got an enormous resource endowments. We export a lot of those, and the price of them's been going up. So the value we get for those has been growing faster than the production of those. But real GDP doesn't take that into account.
0: What GDP measures is an economy's output. It's about volume. The more stuff you make, the more GDP goes up. But it doesn't account for the value of what you sell. So, say the price of oil shoots up, like it has. That means every barrel of oil Canada sells brings in more money. The country gets richer, but it doesn't show up in GDP. So Brian says if you're trying to measure national prosperity, GDP per capita has limits. Not just because of the GDP part, but also the per capita. Canada's population has shot up in the last decade. We've grown twice as fast as the U.S. So the math says that alone will pull down GDP per capita.
1: The problem with GDP per capita is both the numerator and the denominator at points in time. So, you know, again, there's some nuance there. Like it wasn't that the Canadian economy suddenly failed to produce things. It was just we took on a lot of people and the measure did what the measure does.
0: And that was not make us look good. But how much does that really tell us about our standard of living? If you go by GDP per capita, Ireland ranks among the top three countries in the world. It looks really good by that measure because it lured multinational companies there using tax breaks. That does help the overall quality of life, but
1: if you believe GDP per capita maps neatly on the living standards, you're assuming that people in Ireland have doubled the living standards of people in the United States. And it's a lovely place. I was there last year, but they're not twice as better off as we are.
0: Brian says GDP per capita is just one number. If we really want to figure out something like, are we poorer than Alabama? He thinks we need to ask some more questions.
1: What I would actually do is I would just go and ask myself, how much money do people in Alabama actually make and how does that compare to Canadians? I think that would be a better question.
0: If we zoom out and look at the median income in the U.S., it's about $57,000. Here, adjusting for the currency, it's around $61,000. And when Brian looks at the distribution of that income, he sees some more big differences. In the States, you have more rich people at the top and more poor people at the bottom. In Canada, we have more people in the middle. As for other quality of life measures, well, Canadians live longer. Our infant mortality rate is lower. And then there's the value of our time. On average, an American works over 100 hours a year more than we do. That's about 2.5 weeks of full-time work. Brian says we shouldn't ignore GDP per capita. Our economy has a lot of room for improvement. Stuff like productivity is a real issue. But to say we're poorer than Alabama because of GDP per capita, he thinks that's a leap. And when you think about how Canada stacks up against a lot of places in the world.
1: Friends of mine from other countries, I've got good friends from very poor countries, they think this is all fairly absurd that Canadians go around hanging their heads about the state of their economy. We're one of the most affluent countries in the world. We have things that most other countries would die to have. And yet we have this like massive inferiority complex about it. It's quite absurd.
0: Before moving to Nanaimo, Kelly Portnoy lived all over the States. She doesn't ever think

0: about GDP per capita, but when she considers her quality of life.
1: I am so lucky to be here. So lucky. Like, this will probably make me choke up a little bit. I feel so much more relaxed. I feel more at peace. My apartment overlooks the ocean. I got a second chance at having like a whole new life.
0: So that's how Kelly feels. It's one data point, if you will. Just like GDP per capita. You're listening to a best of edition of The Cost of Living. I'm Paul Habertrude. So if you feel like classing the joint up, you can channel your inner bard this Thursday. It's National Talk Like Shakespeare Day. To buy or not to buy this latte, that is the question. Or maybe you want a day to celebrate jelly beans or hug a plumber. You can do all of that in April alone. The calendar is full of official and unofficial national days. But why so many?
2: When Greta Mascheroni started her job at the Markham Stovall Hospital, office space was at a premium.
3: So they put me in this, essentially it was a closet.
2: Problem was, staff kept barging in, thinking it was the laundry room.
3: So I thought, how can I differentiate my door? Because all the doors look the same. Everything was kind of the same. So I thought, I'm going to put a whiteboard on there.
2: Greta wrote the date on the whiteboard and what national day it was, like National Coffee Day or National Fried Chicken Day. She says it's been a fun way to get to know her colleagues, and sometimes it gives her an excuse to not cook dinner.
3: I hardly ever order pizza out or anything, but it was just like I had pizza on the brain all day. So I go home, I drive home, I pick up a pizza.
2: And that's the point. National Pizza Day exists to sell more pizza. Same with National Donut Day.
4: I mean, everybody sells out of donuts early on National Donut Day. It's their biggest day of the year.
2: Marlo Anderson lives in Mandan, North Dakota. He's the founder of the National Day Calendar, an online database of more than 3,000 public, religious, and commercial holidays. Marlo says every year, they get more than 30,000 applications for new days.
4: We have a committee that goes through all of those. It has to be a unanimous approval. So it's a tough litmus test.
2: If you pass, congratulations. You have to pay to be included in the National Day Calendar. But it's just a one-time fee. And from now on, Marlo and his team will promote your day to thousands of media outlets.
5: National Pie Day, that is today.
6: Did you know that today is National Pasta Day?
7: Put in the fry and Friday today, it's National French Fry Day, along with burgers, French fries.
2: Marlo says anyone can apply to create a new national day, but it's usually brands. That's why there's National Oreo Cookie Day, National Slurpee Day, even National Chia Seed Day.
8: Chances are somebody from the chia seed industry championed that day.
2: Nicole Rourke is a professor of marketing at St. Clair College in Windsor, Ontario.
8: If I have anything to do with chia seeds, if I have chia pudding, if I have chia protein bar or whatever, and I have, you know, just a small coffee shop, it gives me a reason to promote it.
2: For brands and businesses, that's the goal, to create a buzz and hopefully rope in new customers.
8: If it was National Margarita Day,

0: you and I were like, hey, let's go get a $2.99 margarita. That is going to spread. You're going to tell your friends. You're going to connect.
1: And sometimes you're going to have to give in.
2: If your kid finds out it's ice cream day, I think you're kind of contractually obligated to buy them ice cream.
1: Paula Simons has been asked, but she's never said yes.
2: It's a leftover reaction from my time as a journalist, where I hated as a columnist for the Edmonton Journal when somebody would come to me and say, oh, you have to write a column because it's National Something Day, Week, Month. You know, I don't like to be the day Grinch or the day

0: National Toque Day. Would you approve it?
1: So what is toque? I've never heard of this.
0: For the cost of living, I'm Danielle Nerman.
2: I'm Paul Habershude, and this is a best of episode of The Cost of Living. So, Jen Keane, I know you're a homeowner. When was the last time you rented?
3: Oh, it's been a while.
2: Okay, so then were you always the type of person who just really wanted to buy a house?
3: Not really. I mean, I think I really wanted to buy a horse, actually.
2: Well, that's different.
3: Didn't happen for me. But for most Canadians, I would say home ownership looms large. In a recent RBC survey, 2/3 of Canadians said they've always dreamed of owning a home, and they're prepared to sacrifice in order to get one. Like, they'll work 2 jobs, or they'll wait to have kids so that they can save up for that house.
2: Okay, so it's important to them. But then there are people who always want to rent and always have rented. And this has been a debate for a long time in Canada, kind of a classic debate, to rent or to buy.
3: Yeah, and I think clearly in Canada, most people are on the side of buying. More than 65% of all homes here are owned. But let's just take a look at the case for renting, because it is looking better today than it has in quite a while.
2: And that's a shift, because if you look back over the last number of years, you know, the rental market got super tight, rents went way up, and then on the other side of things, you had low interest rates, people kind of like the thought of getting in and buying a home.
3: True. But even still, there are a lot of committed renters out there, people who feel just as passionately that it is the best option. Like Deanne Marsh, she's a television producer in Toronto, and she rents the main floor of a house with her husband and her cat, and they love it.
4: I live in a neighborhood I really like. I'm very close to Kensington Market. I'm just across from the AGO and like the OCAD area. I feel very much central.
2: Okay, so this is kind of odd, but when I lived in Toronto, which was a long time ago, I lived pretty much right there, close to Chinatown, Queen West, downtown. I loved it.
3: So does Deanne. The other thing that she likes about it is the freedom.
4: I'm frequently, like, I'm known to change my mind about things. And to know that, like, there is sort of, like, if circumstances change and, like, or I get an opportunity to, like, move to another country to, like, just, like, pick up and go, I need to give 2 months' notice and I'm out.
2: So she's footloose. She is fancy free.
3: She is. But it's not as though she's never considered buying a house. Like, during the pandemic, when prices were rising, she did have enough money for a down payment. She started to think, oh, maybe I should get in the market. So she did come very close to buying a condo.
4: And it just didn't really work out in that moment. And I'm glad it didn't. Because what I would be able to buy would be a downgrade in my lifestyle compared to what I rent.
2: Because she's a renter, she gets to live where she wants in a place that maybe she wouldn't be able to afford otherwise.
3: And she is lucky. Like, Deanne has lived in the same place for a dozen years with rent control, so she's paying less than average for her 2-bedroom. But rents across this country have been dropping. In the last year, the average price nationally dropped by more than 5%. In the really hot housing markets like Vancouver, they're seeing some of the lowest rents they've had since early 2022.
2: Even in Vancouver, because, you know, Vancouver's Vancouver. Like, what kind of numbers are we talking about here?
3: Yeah, it's still pretty expensive to live there, right? The average asking rent is about $2,700 a month. But that's about $600 cheaper than 3 years ago.
2: Okay, that's down nearly 20%.
3: And there's lots more available because vacancies are up. Dan Wertel is a real estate agent in Vancouver, and he says today landlords have to compete for tenants.
5: Incentives are definitely abound. They're everywhere. And those can be in the form of, you know, 1 month free rent. They'll toss in maybe utilities, internet, that kind of thing. Maybe the pet fee is waived, or you get the parking spot included, those type of things.
2: Something I never thought I'd hear, Vancouver turning into a renter's market.
3: Well, it's getting there. And that is true for a lot of cities across Canada. Purpose-built rental properties are going up. And at the same time, Canada's population growth has flatlined. Like, if you look at BC, where Dan lives.
5: The province was down, I think it was 41,000 people last year. It's been

0: 151 years since we saw a population decline. So you add a declining population with a record amount of rentals coming online. I mean, it doesn't take a mathematician to kind of figure out what's going to happen next.
1: Well, I'm not a mathematician, but more supply, less demand, and
2: bada boom.
1: Yeah.
2: But house prices are coming down too. And I'm sure a lot of people are listening to this who are strongly on the side of home ownership. You know, no matter what they cost, some people are always going to see rent payments as money out the window.
1: Yeah, because the argument is you're not building equity. You're not going to own anything outright one day. But with a house, hey, you might even get some asset appreciation. It'll be worth more in 20 years.
2: True. But buying a house isn't the only way to grow your money over time. Ben Felix is with the investment firm PWL Capital in Ottawa. He has a YouTube channel where he talks about finance. And a few months ago, he did an analysis which makes this case.
3: The renting a place to live has not been a bad financial decision in Canada for the last 20 years.
1: Okay, and he's basing that on what?
2: He created a hypothetical case study where he compared a renter and a buyer. So these two people have the same amount of money saved. One of them buys an apartment, the other rents and puts what would have been their down payment money into the market. Now, the renter also invests the money he saves by not paying for the upkeep of a home.
3: In the model, the renter is saving that cost difference and investing it in stocks. So they're investing the initial down payment and then the ongoing cash flow cost difference. And so that's what's allowing the renter to keep pace with the owner financially.
1: Okay, when he says renters are keeping pace with owners, what exactly did he find?
2: Well, he found that the two people basically ended up with about the same amount of money over a 20-year period between 2005 and 2025. And Ben was actually surprised by that. Like, he thought home ownership would be a slam dunk winner. But the hypothetical homeowner in his case study came out slightly ahead, like very slightly ahead, in only a few cities like Calgary, Edmonton, and Vancouver. Almost everywhere else in Canada, it was a wash.
3: Yes, house prices went up, but stocks, which is what we have the renter investing in, also went up a lot over this period.
2: So if you invested the money that you'd saved, you could be sitting on a big chunk of change.
1: Now, would that be enough, though, to match what a house would be worth?
2: In a lot of cases, yes, and sometimes even more. But obviously, like, a lot of assumptions went into Ben's model, and he's not trying to definitively prove that renting will always make you more money in the long run, right, than owning. He just thinks that people often overestimate how much better it is to buy a home, and they underestimate how much it costs to look after a home.
3: I remember when we had our rental, the backsplash in the kitchen was all mangled up and the grout wasn't done properly, whatever. But I was like, I don't care. It's a rental. It doesn't matter. The sink worked fine. But then when you own, at least this is what I find. I've talked to other people who find the same thing. You want to make everything nice because it's yours.
1: I go to Home Depot a lot and buy a lot of tools because you want to make stuff nice.
2: I always joke that if my husband doesn't go to Home Depot on the weekend, they call because they worry about him. They want to know where he is.
1: But you know what? You too, you own your house. You've built equity in your house. And for the whole time you've lived there, you've had a place to live.
2: On top of that, owning a home is like forced savings, right? It's a no-brainer. You're investing in an asset with every mortgage payment you make.
1: Yeah, if you're a renter, you need to take any money you're saving and probably be super disciplined about investing it.
2: And that is tough. An American study last year actually showed that when young people give up on the idea of saving for a home, they tend to be more reckless with their money. They make riskier investments and they spend more on things like travel rather than saving.
1: Well, yeah, they're the youth. YOLO.
2: Yeah, I mean, renters have to be more conscious about saving, more disciplined about building up a nest egg. That's what Deanne Marsh is doing.
1: So she is disciplined?
2: Yeah, I mean, she has her money invested in the market because she sees renting as a long-term strategy for her, and she's okay with a certain amount of uncertainty. Like, even if her landlord sells her place tomorrow, she says she's okay with that.
4: I'm willing to take on a little bit of that risk, and I would like deal with it when I get the heave, and I will have like a lot more money that I can potentially use to buy something or rent somewhere else.
1: And in the meantime, she gets to live exactly where she wants to live.
2: Yeah, in your old neighborhood.
1: I miss my old neighborhood.

0: Neighborhood is great.
1: I'm feeling the nostalgia.
0: Thanks, Jen.
1: You're welcome.
0: That was an encore edition of The Cost of Living. The show is based in Calgary. The Cost of Living is produced by Daniel Nerman, Jenny DeRosio, and Jennifer Keane, with help from Jeff Kynock. I'm Paul Havertrude. Hope you're having fun in the sun this summer. Thanks for listening.

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1: To some, AI chatbots are helpful tools. 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
0: Coming up after the CBC News, it's Alberta at Noon.
4: I'm Doug Dirks. A new national survey shows 1 in 10 emergency room doctors are leaving their jobs. And many of them say they're in a constant state of stress because of their daily workload with no end in sight. We'd like to hear about your recent experience in the ER at your local hospital. So call or email us right after the news.
5: This is CBC News. It is mainly sunny and 19 degrees at the CBC in Northwest Calgary. 12 o'clock. Good afternoon. I'm Kenny Mason. The strike may be over, but the headaches will go on for people flying with WestJet. The airline is resuming services after reaching a tentative deal with flight attendants yesterday. The CBC's Laura Howells is following developments from St. John's.
6: Well, we know WestJet flights are back up in the air at airports across the country. Certainly a relief for passengers, but not all WestJet flights are back in the sky. There are some still canceled. What this means is that passengers are still dealing with the fallout from this strike. Here in St. John's, I spoke with people who are rescheduled to flight several days later. Their original flight was Monday. Now they're flying out Friday. Others paying out of pocket to book on new airlines because they can't miss work. We heard from a man who couldn't get people in for his wedding. You know, people having trouble yesterday getting through to WestJet on the phone. I imagine there's a lot of backlog to sort through. This is not going to be a simple snap back to normal for the airline or the people affected. WestJet tells me they're in the, quote, recovery phase. It says while flights begin to operate, this disruption is going to continue as it tries to restore its network. In the meantime, the airline says passengers should check their flight status before going to the airport. Laura Howells, CBC News, St. John's.
5: The federal government is advancing the process to designate a proposed oil pipeline to the West Coast as a national interest project. Designating a project as being in the national interest under the Building Canada Act allows the government to fast-track approvals and skirt some environmental laws. A notice published in the Canada Gazette on August 1st sets September 18th as a deadline to submit comments on the national interest designation. The government's notice says Intergovernmental Affairs Minister Dominic LeBlanc will work with Alberta and BC governments while consultations with Indigenous communities are underway. The proposed pipeline is a central component of an energy agreement between the federal and Alberta governments. The roughly 1,250-kilometer pipeline would carry upwards of 1 million barrels of crude from Bruderheim to a port near Delta, BC, for shipment to international markets. Student leaders are warning changes to Alberta student aid will create more barriers to post-secondary education. Starting this month, students are required to contribute double the previous minimum per student loan. Now that increases from $1,500 to $3,000 per loan. Gabrielle Dingaletska is the president of the students' unit at the University of Calgary. She says students are being forced to make tough decisions whether they can afford to continue their education.
7: We've heard from students who've gone to apply this year as they've done, you know, previous years as well, and they're hit with a number that just isn't sufficient by any stretch of the imagination, and they're really just left wondering, like, what am I supposed to do now, because I don't have enough money for this, and this is all the government's willing to give me.
5: Dingaletska says the new fees compound the problem because parental and spousal incomes are to be factored into the loan process, which has reduced the amount of money available via

0: via a student loan. Devastating wildfires raging across Europe this summer could have a ripple effect on wine imports to Canada. Richard Harvey is the founder of the Beltline wine shop Metro Vino. He says wildfires have not damaged many vineyards in the Bordeaux, France region of France, but there was considerable concern about the effects of smoke taint, a smoky taste that permeates the fruit.
1: It's not the loss of actually a vineyard burning. They burn a little slower than the pine forests that are burning near Bordeaux, but it's the pervasive smoke taint that can spread over hundreds, if not thousands, of square kilometers around the area.
0: Harvey says drought and heat have already led to historically low volumes of wine grapes produced this year in France. He says smoke-tainted wine is not desirable, and the industry is looking ways at removing the smoky flavors. A new trail aims to soon to make biking safer near central Alberta's Gull Lake. The CBC's Nadir Hashmi reports on the community push that finally broke ground.
2: Alida Prince loves biking near Gull Lake with her family west of Lacombe. But for years, doing so safely often meant dodging highway traffic.
3: There is nothing along the lake shore for us to get from point A to point B without hopping in your car, essentially, which kind of defeats the purpose of living near the lake.
2: So 3 years ago, Prince and other residents pitched a solution to Lacombe County. Backed by local businesses and associations, they advocated for a paved connected pathway.
3: We plan to be here long term. We're putting down roots. And we need to connect the community. And so we thought, hey, if we make enough noise, they might listen.
2: That worked as Lacombe County recently broke ground on the 14-kilometer Gull Lake Regional Trail. It will link Aspen Beach Provincial Park to the summer village of Gull Lake and surrounding subdivisions. County Operations Manager Brandon Meyer says this will provide a safer alternative.
4: It's a very important connection. That's one of the areas the council's really identified for recreation within Lacombe County is a trail network.
2: Meyer says crews are building the foundation now for the $2 million trail, and paving work is slated for this fall. Nadir Hashmi, CBC News, Gull Lake.
0: Angela Knight has a look at traffic.
5: In the northeast, that collision southbound on Métis Trail at 80th Avenue, that has been cleared. All of the lanes are open and traffic is moving well. And in the northwest, that earlier incident westbound on John Laurier Boulevard, just west of Shaganapi Trail, that has been cleared as well. If you see a traffic problem, please let us know. The number is 403-521-1010.
0: And in the forecast for Calgary, sunny today with a high of 24 degrees, clear becoming partly cloudy this evening and a low of 14 overnight, sunny becoming a mix of sun and cloud in the afternoon tomorrow, high of 26 degrees, Thursday sunny, a high of 23, and Lethbridge today sunny at 26, Medicine Hat mainly sunny and 26, Red Deer becoming a mix of sun and cloud this afternoon, a high of 24 degrees.
6: Emergency room burnout. What's it like in the ER at Yarnwa Hospital? I'm Doug Dirks. This is Alberta at Noon. A new study shows 1 in 10 Canadian emergency room doctors are leaving their jobs because of the stressful working conditions. The findings from the Canadian Medical Association Journal are based on a 2025 cross-country survey of hundreds of emergency medicine doctors who say they're overworked and under a lot of stress on a daily basis. And the odds are those challenging work conditions aren't going to improve anytime soon because of an aging population and many Canadians still struggling to find a family doctor. Today, we're asking, what are the conditions like in the emergency room at your local hospital? Have you been treated in an emergency room recently? Been to one with a friend or family member? What was your experience like? We'd like to hear about it. You can call us at 1-866-468-4422. That's 1-866-468-4422. You can always email us as well. We're at alberta@noon@cbc.ca. If you work in an emergency room, we'd also like to hear from you. What has your experience been like? That number again, 1-866-468-4422. 1-866-468-4422. And you can always email us, wordalberta@noon@cbc.ca. Dr. Mara Lewis is our guest for the hour. Dr. Lewis is an emergency room physician here in Calgary and the site chief at the Peter Lougheed Center Hospital and joins me now in studio. Good afternoon.
7: Good afternoon.
6: So, Dr. Lewis, were you surprised by the findings of this study?
7: No. Unfortunately, I feel like this is a very good reflection of what it feels like on the ground these days. I know it's a national study, and I only have experience here in Calgary, so I can really only speak for my local context, but I can say that it for sure feels like it is reflective of what we're feeling on a day-to-day basis.
6: Now we'll have an Edmonton emergency room physician joining us in the second half of the program this afternoon.

0: afternoon as well. So we'll go right across the province, and we'd like to hear from people living pretty much anywhere. Medicine Hat, Lethbridge, Red Deer, anywhere where there's urgent care, please let us know what's happening in your community. 1-866-468-4422 is the number to call. Given your experience, why are so many ER doctors burning out these days?
1: There's a lot of challenges that exist within the system that I think most folks are aware of. Underlying all of it, I think there's a capacity challenge where we don't have the resources, physical resources, human resources to manage the healthcare needs of the population in the way that we would like to. And when the resources aren't there, people, when they're afraid or anxious or in pain or experience any type of an emergency, the place that is open 24/7 is the emergency department. And so the emergency department has no ability to control the boundaries around what we see. So when I became staff approximately 12 years ago, when I started, we would oftentimes have 10, 15 patients waiting to be seen at any given point in time. Middle of the night, sometimes we'd clear it out to 3 or 4 patients waiting to be seen. Nowadays, it is very common for us to have 50, 60, I've seen it up to 90 patients Wow. waiting to be seen. And that's within a care space that only has 60 care spaces, not even beds, care spaces. And so we're asking people to spend more time in waiting rooms. We're asking people to spend overnights in chairs. And we're doing the best that we can for the person that's in front of us. And I think that that's a core piece of emergency medicine, is this sense of trying to do the best you can for the person who is sitting in front of you in that moment, but recognizing that we have an incredible lineup of people behind them that are still waiting to be seen for their issue and waiting to be sorted out and to get a plan put in place.
0: Yeah, so those patients obviously are feeling stressed and frustrated and angry based on the wait times that we see in some emergency rooms. So how does that manifest itself as far as the staff is concerned when you look out and you see all of those people waiting to be seen?
1: Yeah, I think it's a very stressful place to be. We see people oftentimes at one of the hardest, most stressful points, maybe in their life, even when they're getting a devastating diagnosis or they've just heard that a loved one has been critically injured or even passed away. And so there's a lot of emotions that sit within that. You add to that, uncomfortable physical space, maybe not having your expectations met. Sometimes there's confusion over what the emergency department can provide. And the most folks really do have the most wonderful attitude. Part of why we do what we do is because of the people. But in the grand scheme of things, we understand that people have frustration and people have anger. And we see a lot of that in the department. And so it can be really hard to come into work every day and talk to the person in front of you and have to say, like almost every visit I start with is, I understand you've been waiting for a long time. Thank you for your patience. And I can't take responsibility for the wait that they've had, but I understand that the system is not working and people are allowed to be frustrated about that. It's just really hard when that's the beginning of every one of your interactions is, this is hard, I'm sorry. And you have to kind of then pivot to, what can we do about it today? And that can lead to burnout. That's a really hard place to live in, to feel like you're trying your best and still not meeting the expectation of what the person in front of you would like.
0: So you've been practicing at the Peter Lougheed Center here for more than a decade. So what does that burnout look like? Because you mentioned when you started, it seemed manageable, and now it seems overwhelming in some cases.
1: Yeah, I split my practice between the Foothills Hospital and the Peter Lougheed. I hold an administration role at the Lougheed. So I respond to all the patient complaints. I hear from my physicians, I hear from the nursing staff, and I think across the board, it feels like it's a harder and harder job to do. Previously, we had more access to some of those resources. As I said, the wait times were shorter, but also the resources felt like there were more. It was easier to get somebody in for an urgent scan. It was easier to access bed spaces in hospitals. There were fewer times where I had to give somebody a cancer diagnosis and then say, and now you need to go out and do these next 6 steps on your own. Previously, there were a lot more resources in place to be able to manage some of those things, but the entire system is stretched. And so it's not that specialists aren't doing a wonderful job. It's just that their lists are exploding. Sometimes trying to connect folks to the right person feels very, very challenging.
0: And how long is your shift?
1: So we're scheduled for 7-hour shifts. Mm-hmm. I usually leave at around the 9-hour mark.

0: And why is that?
1: We have different hospitals work in different ways. Within Calgary's own, the expectation is that if you've picked up a patient and you start to work with them, that you have a good plan in place for what's going to happen with them. And you've sort of really organized a disposition and a plan. And sometimes that can last considerably beyond the end of your shift. Sometimes unexpected findings can come up. Sometimes a patient can suddenly turn a corner and actually get much worse. And most of us feel strongly about completing the work that we've started. And so oftentimes that means that, yeah, I have four kids. I tell my husband never to plan anything for at least 2 hours after the end of my shift because it's highly unpredictable as to when I will actually get out of there.
0: Our guest for the hour, Dr. Mara Lewis, is an emergency room physician in Calgary and the site chief at the Peter Lougheed Center Hospital. We'd like to hear about your experiences in emergency rooms where 1 in 10 Canadian doctors in a recent study say they were leaving the profession because of burnout right now. The number to call, 1-866-468-4422. That's 1-866-468-4422. You can also email us. We're at alberta@noon@cbc.ca. And we're going to go to the phone lines now. Pat in Red Deer. Hello, Pat.
2: Hi there.
0: What's your experience been like?
2: Well, normal ER things, we wait for 12 hours or whatever. We go to a smaller hospital in Lacombe because the ER is faster there when it's a small thing. But I have two things to say. One is, first of all, the reason why we don't have the resources is our government. There is no other explanation. Every balance sheet has income and expenses. They are not spending as much on healthcare as they proper healthcare as they could be. They're giving it to private medical facilities, and they are not taking the income that they could be taking out of other places and putting it into healthcare. Secondly, my husband had a life-threatening experience. He had to go to ER in April. He was absolutely treated the best I could ever imagine. He was fast-tracked. He was taken care of. He got the best treatment. He was in for two weeks, and they did all the tests. They took care of him. They were there every day. And then he was on 4 weeks. He was on vancomycin at home, and they had someone come in every day. The infection specialist from the hospital called every day or second day to start with. He had tests. He was absolutely got the best care possible. I can't say enough about how good the care was. It is not the people working in the hospitals, and it makes me mad when people blame them because it's not their fault. It's our government.
0: Pat, thanks for the call. That is Pat in Red Deer, Dr. Lewis. So Pat had a good experience with her husband in this case. So when it comes to acute care, I mean, if you present with a cardiac issue or something that is absolutely life-threatening, you're going to be seen fairly quickly, right?
1: Absolutely. I don't think any of us would still work within the system if we were unable to provide that really acute care to the people that need it the most. I actually think that that's somewhat protective of burnout, is that ability to see somebody who has life-threatening illness and be able to provide them with the right thing in the right moment. And that's what emergency departments are built for. That's actually what we're really good at. I did 5 years of training just to be able to help you when you were at your sickest. What we're not good at is managing all the other things that sometimes float down into the department. So when you've had a surgery and there's a complication post that's not life-threatening and not acute, but you can't get into your surgeon's office because they're so backlogged, then I'm sort of putting on the hat of the surgeon and trying to sort out what is the next step here. And it's not necessarily my area of expertise. When you have a problem with your blood pressure, and that's usually worked out by your family doctor, but there's no access for a prolonged period of time, all of those issues sort of float into the emergency department. So the number of things that I deal with that really I'm not the best person to be dealing with that actually feels like it grows every day. And that concept that you're not doing the job that you were trained to do, I do think contributes to people leaving the specialty to be able to do something that more closely aligns with what they trained for and what they were excited about doing when they came out of school.
0: Our guest for the hour, Dr. Mara Lewis, is an emergency room physician in Calgary, the site chief at the Peter Lougheed Center Hospital. We will have Dr. Warren Thirst joining us for the second half of the program, practicing ER doctor in Edmonton. Let's go now back to the phone lines. Greg from Strathern, currently in Edmonton. Hello, Greg.
3: How are you doing today?
0: I'm doing fine, thank you. So what's your experience been like?
3: Well, the few times I've been in, it's been a pretty long wait, usually 4 to 6 hours, maybe as long as 8 hours. That's going back a few years. I'm a senior. I'm very healthy. I run half marathons at age 72. But I will tell you what I'm seeing here in Alberta is what

0: I would describe as purposeful incompetence, with the purpose of, you know, privatizing over the longer term more and more functions. And, you know, it's pretty disturbing. I'm an Alberta taxpayer. I truly believe is that this government is actually infringing on the Canadian Health Act. So what we're seeing in some areas is people actually appealing to Mark Carney, an Edmontonian and Prime Minister of Canada, trying to bring this to his attention. Meanwhile, you know, we're seeing now I guess I can get an MRI or a CT if I'm willing to fork out a few hundred dollars, you know, but I pay taxes. I'm a Canadian. So, yeah, I find it disturbing. And we're not getting any answers. We're facing a referendum on a series of what sort of looks like, if you don't mind me saying, racist motives on the part of the provincial government. So, no, I think what we're seeing here is a big indictment of the provincial government. And this isn't happening by accident. I think this is happening on purpose.
1: Greg, thanks for your call. And so Greg is saying, you know, a lot of this has to do with the provincial government. We heard from Pat, who says that thinks the problem is underfunding from government. We reached out to Alberta Health Services, and we got this response, which can be attributed to the Ministry of Hospital and Surgical Health Services. And it says, emergency department wait times and pressures are being felt across Canada, driven by population growth, rising demand, and increasing patient complexity. Alberta's government is taking action on multiple fronts to strengthen emergency care and support the healthcare professionals delivering it. Alberta physicians are among the highest paid in the country, and we recognize that emergency physicians work in an incredibly demanding environment. That's why Alberta is investing a record $7.7 billion in physician compensation and development this year, alongside a 30-year acute care workforce plan to guide long-term recruitment, training, and retention. Alberta is also expanding acute care capacity to help reduce pressure on emergency departments. The province is planning more than 1,000 new acute care beds, with more than 2,000 additional spaces in planning and design, including new inpatient towers in Edmonton and Calgary. As well, Alberta is investing $63 million over 2 years to develop unused space in existing facilities, bringing beds online faster and helping relieve immediate system pressures. While emergency department pressures are a national challenge, Alberta is making record investments in workforce, infrastructure, and system capacity to support healthcare professionals and help Albertans access the care they need. That statement from the Ministry of Hospital and Surgical Health Services. And also, they wanted to point out that the Canadian Medical Association Journal study sample skews heavily away from Alberta. Of the 351 respondents, 191 or 54.4% practice in Ontario, 41 in Quebec, and 33 in BC. Only 24 of the respondents, or 6.8%, practiced in Alberta. That provided from the Ministry of Hospital and Surgical Health Services. Dr. Lewis, what do you make of that statement from the provincial government?
2: I think that the system desperately needs capacity. I'm happy to hear that the government understands that message. I can't imagine that they can't understand that message. There's been a ton of advocacy from grassroots levels all the way up to our provincial organizations to really help the government understand how dire the emergency department can feel at times. The numbers that they're talking about are across the broad healthcare system. How much of that impact we'll see in the emergency department remains to be seen. But for sure, the concept of inpatient beds is a big driver. One of the reasons that people wait a long time is oftentimes because they can't get the patient into an assessment space. And that's because within the confines of the emergency department, we only have so many places where a patient can be seen. And when those places are occupied by patients that have already been admitted and stabilized, then it means that the new patient can't be seen yet. And we always say that the sickest patient and the scariest patient is the patient who's still in the waiting room because we don't know what's going on with them. And so I do think that this contributes to burnout in the physicians looking at their list and walking through. I walk through my waiting rooms all the time, getting from care space to care space, and watch people kind of sometimes glare at me, sometimes kind of try and wave me down, sometimes try to grab my attention because they're hoping to move through the system in a better way. And when we're blocked from using all of the

0: resources in the department, then that becomes very hard. So if I've got a fully trained emergency medicine nurse who has years of experience in managing strokes, heart attacks, et cetera, who is currently giving routine medications and changing out a catheter, we are not using that nurse to the extent of their ability. And that care space, which we pay a lot of money to maintain, is being used for the wrong patient. And that can be really hard on everybody within the system.
1: So, I mean, there's been talk about adding a triage component to this, because if you present, obviously they'll call you, you'll go in, you'll get assessed. But with all those people waiting outside of that area, I mean, we've seen someone, you know, died in Edmonton sitting in a waiting room for 8 hours. I mean, is that part of the equation, do you think? And you talk about capacity. Do we have the resources? Are there enough emergency room doctors trained out there to fill the gaps?
0: Yeah, we tried a program somewhat like this a long time ago. I shouldn't say a long time ago, a few years ago. And one of the problems that we ran into is that you can put a physician at triage. They can assess a patient to the extent of what they can do, you know, sitting in a chair in this space. But it doesn't necessarily mean that there's a nurse available to action any of those orders, or a lab tech available to draw the blood work that we need to make the decision, or an ECG tech to come run the ECG to tell us whether there's a heart attack. Really, all you're doing is saying, let me put a physician in front of you who will start the process, but I still don't have a space to put you in to complete the process. And so, would I love to see a physician at triage? Do I think it would help? Maybe. It may help a select number of cases. Do I think it's the kind of magic bullet that will fix things? I don't. And I think it would look a little bit different at every hospital, because we all run things a little bit differently. I think the other question is, where are you getting these physicians? Because what you're really looking for is a trained emergency department physician. And right now, if somebody calls in sick, I don't have the ability to replace a physician on that shift. So adding an entire extra person, the question becomes, where are we getting those bodies from? And Calgary has been relatively well hired, but I worry that it's at the expense of some of these smaller hospitals throughout the province. And I can imagine that, you know, what we might be able to maintain or do in some of the bigger cities really may not be what is feasible or realistic in medium-sized or smaller places.
1: Our guest for the hour, Dr. Mara Lewis, an emergency room physician in Calgary and the site chief at the Peter Lougheed Center Hospital. We'd like to hear about your ER experience. The number to call, 1-866-468-4422. 1-866-468-4422. You can also email us. We're at alberta@noon@cbc.ca. Eliana on the line now in Edmonton. Hello, Eliana.
2: Hi there. Thank you for having me on.
1: What's your question?
2: So this is for Dr. Lewis. I have a bunch of chronic illnesses, and I avoid going to the ER when it's not life-threatening, but it is an emergency, because of all of the issues that you've been talking about, and because I'm afraid that sitting in the chair might make my conditions worse or might make how I'm feeling worse. Now, I know this is not, you know, recommended, and don't do that. Don't try this at home, folks. But at the same, I guess my question is, what can we do besides use our vote to improve the conditions in the hospitals and improve your experience as healthcare workers? Because clearly, you know, it's hard not to be upset with the person you're working with in that moment when you're in so much pain or in a medical emergency. And I know there's probably a lot of healthcare workers have to deal with people who are very upset. And so I very much appreciate what a previous caller was saying about knowing that it's not on any of the workers that there are these shortages. So what can we do for you, and how can we be allies in improving both the conditions for the workers and for the patients?
1: Great question, Eliana. Dr. Lewis?
0: It's such a lovely offer, to think that someone who is in pain is asking how they can make things better for us. Sorry, that does make me feel a little bit emotional and

0: Mm-hmm. It's really kind. Sorry.
1: No, that's okay.
0: We know that that when folks show up, them being in pain, them being scared or worried, sometimes advocating for a loved one, can bring all those emotions really close to the surface. And we never want people to stop advocating for themselves or the people around them. But we also would like to hopefully have this done in a respectful way. So I think we do have an escalating problem with violence in our departments. That's not the type of environment that anybody wants to wake up and go to work in. I've had a nurse with a broken arm. I've had many patients with verbal aggression against the whole care team. Our nurses take the brunt of it because the physicians are kind of moving between spaces, but a nurse is managing the waiting room and managing patients who get increasingly frustrated. So I would just say having some grace for the people around you, for the other patients, for the other workers, recognizing that if you haven't floated to the top of the line, usually that's a good thing. I always tell people, you know, a long wait in the emergency department is generally a great prognostic feature. It means that your vitals are good. It means your blood work hasn't come back abnormal. It means so far we haven't found anything scary that pushes you up to the top of the list, because we do see those folks at the top of the list fast, and we do aggressive care, and I don't ever want anyone to feel like they can't come in to see us. Because if you are worried that there is something wrong with you, that's what we're there for. And we are very good at helping to pick out those people that really need to float to the top. It's one of the things that I'm really proud of for our team. Every once in a while, we get it wrong. That case from Edmonton haunts the whole province. But for the most part, we are quite good at that. So if you've been waiting a long time, recognize it's not because there's anyone in the team that is trying to prolong your wait. We're just trying to do the best for the entire list of people in front of us.
1: Eliana, thank you for that call and that great question. Our guest for the hour, Dr. Mara Lewis, is an emergency room physician in Calgary and the site chief at the Peter Lougheed Center Hospital. We're going to keep this conversation going in the next half hour of Alberta at Noon, but now let's check in with Janet French for a CBC News update. Hi, Janet.
2: Hello, Doug. The federal government is advancing the process to designate a proposed oil pipeline from Alberta to the West Coast as a project of national interest. Designating a project this way under the Building Canada Act allows the federal government to fast-track approvals and skirt some environmental laws. A notice published in the Canada Gazette on Saturday set a September 18th deadline to submit comments on the national interest designation. This proposed pipeline is a central component of an energy agreement between the federal and Alberta governments. It's a roughly 1,200-kilometer pipeline, and it would carry upwards of 1 million barrels of crude oil from Bruderheim to a port near Delta, BC, for shipment to international markets. And the mayor of Wetaskiwin has filed for a judicial review after the municipal government banned him from City Hall earlier this year. The sanctions on Joe Branco come after an investigation into a workplace harassment complaint. The court process will examine whether the decision to ban him was unreasonable or unfair. Branco's application argues that the city's decisions are affecting his ability to perform his job and says his mayoral duties have been transferred to the city manager. The application is heading to court later this month. And having a look at the weather in Edmonton today, increasing cloudiness this afternoon, some wind gusting to 40 kilometers per hour and a high of 25 degrees. In Calgary today, it'll be sunny with a light wind and a high of 24 and a UV index of 6 or high. Right now in Edmonton, it is 21 degrees, and in Calgary, it is 20 degrees and mainly sunny.
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1: That's Janet French with a CBC News update. I'm Doug Dirks, and this is Alberta at Noon. Today, we're talking about emergency room doctor burnout. A national survey says 1 in 10 ER physicians are leaving their jobs because of the stressful working conditions. What do things look like at your hospital? Maybe you're a doctor or a nurse. Give us a call, 1-866-468-4422, or email us. We're at albertaatnoon@cbc.ca. If you've been to an emergency room lately, what has your experience been like? You can call us right now at 1-866-468-4422. That's 1-866-468-4422, or email us. We're at albertaatnoon@cbc.ca. Still with us for the rest of this hour, Dr. Mara Lewis is an emergency room physician and site chief at Peter Lougheed Hospital in Calgary. And also joining us now for the second half of the program is Dr. Warren Thirsk. Dr. Thirsk is an emergency medical physician at the Royal Alexandra Hospital in Edmonton and also president of the Alberta Medical Association's section of emergency

0: medicine. Dr. Thirsk, welcome to the program.
1: Thank you for having me.
0: So now what's the situation when it comes to ER doctor burnout in Edmonton? What are you seeing?
1: It's bad here. We have a shortage of physicians, and I know my hospital alone is looking to hire up to 10 more people to replace physicians who've become ill, who've passed away, who have retired and slowed down. So we're short-staffed, and that means everyone's working harder, and that contributes to the burnout.
0: And why is it worse in Edmonton, do you think, than it is in Calgary, based on anecdotal evidence?
1: I think that the hospital system is slightly worse in Edmonton than it might be in Calgary, based on, you know, just your number of hospitals. So South Campus, I think, gave Calgary a small buffer in capacity that Edmonton did not see. So that is probably the biggest driver of the system shortfalls that are contributing to Edmonton's burnout.
0: So, I mean, so you're seeing a shortage of doctors. You'd like to hire more, obviously, but part of this CMAJ survey also showed that the existing pool of doctors in some cases are cutting back on their hours to deal with burnout and stress. So how does that factor into all this?
1: It definitely plays a role. I think that as a senior emergency physician, I can tell everyone that I still love the medicine of my job. So I love seeing patients, helping them with their problems, diagnosing the problem that brought them in, alleviating pain, you know, all of the facets of medicine that I went into, you know, emergency medicine are still there, and I still like those parts. What I don't like is the feeling that the system has failed both the patient in front of me, who starts off being angry that they waited 10, 12, 14 hours to see me, and then also seeing the next patient behind them sitting in the hallway queue, lying there and suffering for their 10 hours or their 12-hour wait until I can get to see them. I think people forget that the currency of doctors is face-to-face. Mm-hmm. We need to see the patient, talk to the patient to be able to understand what the issues are and how best we can help. And when we're faced with 50, 70 people in the waiting room, my hospital's had over 100 in the waiting room, I can't get to the 99 behind the patient I'm looking after. And that is soul-wrenching to see that you feel like it's futile sometimes what you're doing. So that's part of the moral injury.
0: Yeah, I mean, a lot of people, if they haven't been to an emergency room, they may have seen the HBO drama The Pitt that taps into a lot of these issues: overcrowded waiting rooms, doctors who are depressed, having panic attacks, dealing with volatile patients. How does that compare to the reality when it comes to mental health issues and challenges based on all the stress that you're under?
1: Well, I think that the pit is sped up. So the intensity that each hour happens in the pit sort of summarizes maybe a week of emergency medicine practice. But I would say that otherwise the pit's fairly accurate, sadly. And so, you know, they're doing it for entertainment. But I think that the part of what draws people to the entertaining side of the pit is the same thing that draws people to look at any kind of horrific image or bad thing happening, is they're glad it isn't happening to them. And they hope it's not real, but I think a lot of people are starting to figure out it might be getting close to real.
0: Now, Dr. Thirst, when you became an emergency room doctor, did you know what you were in for?
1: I knew about the medicine part that I mentioned earlier, so I knew what the hours would be like. I knew what some of the intense situations that are caused by unplanned medical events. So if someone has an unplanned heart attack, the emotional stress that comes with that, I was totally ready for. The system issues, I wasn't ready for when I started. And they really, we've been talking about them for my whole career. So 25 years now, we have been pointing out as emerge physicians that the system is failing our patients. And we've not found anyone to actually meaningfully listen to those bits of information.
0: So what's the answer from your perspective? Because as you mentioned, if this has been going on for a quarter of a century, we have an aging population, it's not going to get better anytime soon unless there's a complete overhaul of the system. What can be done in the interim to at least alleviate some of the burnout that we're seeing emergency room doctors experiencing and making it a better experience, not just for the doctors, but also for the patients?
1: I think if you made it a better experience for our patients, every single doctor would be happy. And I think that would be the number one thing that I'd advocate. So when we don't have enough hospital beds and my patients can't get out of the waiting room and into a place to be seen in the emergency department,

0: department, that's what's leading to burnout. When a patient with a hip fracture is admitted to hospital and spends 3 days in the hallway without a toilet, without food and water, with skeleton nursing staff, that leads to burnout. When someone can't find primary care in the community and comes to the emergency department because they've been feeling unwell with a lump in their armpit for the last 3 months, and I diagnose them with metastatic terminal cancer that might have been treatable if they'd been seen sooner, that leads to burnout. So these are the things that lead to burnout, is the system failures. The medicine is actually what buffers a lot of us when we have some small successes and wins for our patient, the one in front of us, we feel better. So that's fix the system. Hmm.
1: Dr. Warren Thirsk is an emergency medicine physician at the Royal Alexandra Hospital in Edmonton and president of the Alberta Medical Association's section of emergency medicine. And with us for the hour is Dr. Mara Lewis, an emergency room physician and the site chief at Peter Lougheed Hospital in Calgary. We're going back to the phone lines now. Lori in Lethbridge. Hello, Lori.
2: Hi, hello.
1: What's your experience been?
2: Well, my experience has been the one time I've ever been to an ER, waited up to 8 hours, and that's not at all as bad as others. But I just wanted to make a note on a couple of things that have Dr. Thirsk just mentioned again as some, I think, low-hanging fruit solutions. The beds, the acute beds and long-term care beds that patients require, but none exist or very few exist, and that just kind of bottlenecks up the hospital beds for patients to be admitted to. I think that and the government mentioned that in their response. But there, you know, when schools get full, there are mobile units put in place for the overflow. And I believe in COVID, there were some acute care beds, mobile units. So I believe that is not a great option, but certainly a realistic and on the ground now option that the government could be exploring, because it will take years to build that infrastructure, those beds, and the crisis is happening now. So that's one thing to deal with, more of the bed situation when you can finally admit a patient. The other thing that is, I don't know if it's unique to Lethbridge, but could certainly alleviate pressure on our Chinook Hospital ER, is that there at one time a few years ago, almost every clinic had walk-in evening hours, and somewhere that just went away. There's very few clinics in Lethbridge that offer walk-in hours, so people have no choice but to go to the ER. And those two mobile units for as an interim measure for beds, I'd be interested to hear how realistic that is from Dr. Thirsk and your other guest, and the walk-in clinics. I'm just a little gobsmacked that for some reason in Lethbridge that has just simply gone away. And those are my two points.
1: Lori, thanks for the call. That's Lori in Lethbridge. Dr. Thirsk, let's talk about the bed situation, because we've been hearing for years now that, and I've seen it myself going into an ER with aging parents in the last few years, that you have a lot of seniors who are just in the ER because there's no room for them anywhere else. So could that be part of the solution? But again, that speaks to capacity.
0: Well, I think that there's a couple things that I'd like to address in those two bits. I think I'd like to invert it if that's okay.
1: Sure.
0: The lack of walk-in clinics is a failure of primary care and the availability of primary care. So when there's, you know, excess capacity, then sure, walk-in clinics might have doctors who can then work evening hours. And if those doctors have already worked all day, they're not going to work evening hours, because at 14, 16 hours, how long should your doctor be working each day? So I think that's really that failure part of it right there. So we need more primary care physicians. We need to

0: support them better. We need to train more of them because we're just not training enough, pure and simple. So we need to increase the enrollment in our medical schools and start training more physicians and nurses and everyone who looks after patients. When it comes to bed capacity, we need to, yes, do short-term things, but our hallways are short-term measures. And so the real crux of the issue is by pushing down into temporary plans, a lack of long-term planning, we keep looking for immediate relief and looking for low-lying fruit instead of just rolling up our sleeves and climbing up to the higher parts of the apple tree and actually, you know, picking the apples. So that's where I've worked three flu tents in my life. I've looked after patients in the hospital. I've run cardiac arrests in the hospital. And while, yes, it's a great temporary measure because that's all I have, it is not fair to the family. It is terrible for privacy. I don't have the supplies in the hallway or the flu tent that I need when someone's critically ill. So temporary is not what we should be looking for. And I wish we would stop looking for temporary solutions to, you know, longer term problems. I think that's half our issue.
1: Dr. Lewis?
2: Yeah, sort of giving a really concrete example of that, during COVID, we put up a tent, and anybody who's lived in Calgary has probably heard of the infamous Peter Lougheed emergency medicine tent. Mm-hmm. It took up a whole parking lot. Actually, this is a very exciting week because it is finally coming down. It went up in 2020. It's come down in 2026. And we only decommissioned it as an emergency department space in March of this year when we were finally our renovations to create more in-hospital space was finally complete that we had started asking for over 20 years ago. So sometimes we can put in place with these really good intentions, these temporary things that unfortunately become the new normal, sort of that idea of the frog in the pot, not realizing how hot it's gotten. We talk about units on in the department in the hospital being six OC, which means six patients over their usual capacity. Mm. And can we push them to seven? Can we push them to eight? And there would have been a point in time where we would have said it's a failure of the system that we have to go into overcapacity, much less that we're going into layers and layers of overcapacity. I worry a little bit that we've normalized a system that's not working. While I embrace innovation and I love the idea of us trying new and different things, and I actually am really proud of the care we provided in a tent for 6 years, I would hate to see, as Dr. Thirsk says, those sort of low-lying fruits being celebrated as the successes that take away from that long-term plan. And it's very hard when it's being run by a government that obviously switches over every 4 years. It's hard to put in a 10-year plan, a 20-year plan that really encompasses where we think we're going to be. But capital changes, building new places, requires timelines that are well outside of what we oftentimes talk about.
1: Our guest for the hour, Dr. Merrill Lewis, who works in the emergency room at the Peter Lougheed Center here in Calgary, and Dr. Warren Thirsk, who is an emergency medicine physician at Edmonton's Royal Alex Hospital and the president of the Alberta Medical Association section of emergency medicine. We're going to go back to the phone lines now, where Cliff has been waiting patiently in Edmonton. Hello, Cliff.
3: Hello.
1: What's your question or comment?
3: I'd like to comment pretty much echoing Lori's comment about the Medi Centers. Mm-hmm. That's what's causing the backlog is the Medi Centers. They advertise as walk-ins, but you can walk in there, but you're not going to see a doctor. You walk in there and say that you have strep throat, and they'll say, okay, well, here's an appointment for 3 days from now. So now the person gets frustrated and goes to the emergency, and it just snowballs, and that's what's causing the backlog in the emergency. The walk-ins used to be, or the Medi Centers used to be, first come, first serve before COVID, and now all of a sudden you have to have an appointment. Everything's changed. So they got to make the, like, that's what's causing the backlog in the emergencies.
1: Cliff, thanks for the call. That's Cliff in Edmonton. Dr. Lewis, are you seeing a lot of that? Like, with people presenting, you know, with what relatively minor issues because of they can't see anyone else?
2: We definitely see a certain element of that. There's been a lot of research that's kind of looked at it, and it's been shown that that's not what breaks the system. If you come in, it may be a frustrating visit for you because you may wind up waiting a very long time, but it doesn't actually delay care for the patients who really need that emergency department setting. So it's an I don't want to say an inappropriate use of the emergency department. It's not being used for the way that we intended it, but those patients actually are relatively easy for us to see, to create a plan for, and to kind of get out the door. It's that they have to wait a very long time for that interaction. So it's not ideal for patients, but it's not what's

0: make better use of nurse practitioners. They're highly trained to diagnose and prescribe. And I was talking to one recently, and she was telling me that it appears sometimes that the physicians kind of lobby to keep the scope of practice of the nurse practitioners very limited. And so I just wondered if your guest could comment on that.
1: Dr. Thirsk?
2: Well, I think that it's important to remember that each nurse practitioner trains in a special area. So when you look at the emergency department where patients are undifferentiated, and we have had some nurse practitioners in our emergency departments, not all of them have been trained to manage dedifferentiated patients or undiagnosed patients. A lot of them are trained to manage subsets. So we have nurse practitioners in the ICU. We have them, you know, acting as junior physicians on medicine units. So we have them around for sure. And we are using them, but training them for the full scope of the emergency room practice, which takes, you know, 3 to 5 years to train someone to practice, they're not receiving that training, and so they're not as effective in the setting of the emergency department, while they can be very effective in other roles and other supporting roles.
1: Okay, thanks for the call, Linda. Appreciate that. We got Chris in Olds. Hello, Chris.
3: Hi, I just wanted to say thank you to those physicians for their hard work and their good years of service and continue. Not everybody feels, you know, upset about things. I mean, I think who we should be upset at is we should be upset at our politicians, because the status quo, to me, like, you're putting a person, the most caring people in the province, I mean, maybe I'm incorrect in saying that, but, you know, one of the family was a physician, too, an emergency for 25 years. And I just think, you know, we can't keep kicking these doctors in the teeth and saying, oh, deal with it. We need to realize that if we can spend billions of dollars on the Ukraine, and I got nothing against the Ukraine, I only want to get into that, but you know what? We need to take care of our people. That means calling in the military with military doctors to do stuff. If that means building more hospitals, if that means raising another tax on a barrel of oil that comes out of the ground, or whatever it takes, we need to be looking after our people, because we are not providing for the dignity of people. I don't care what shape, size, color. They come here, they're Canadians, they matter. We should not be marginalized. You got different standards of care in other provinces, better than Alberta, right, or worse than Alberta. That's unacceptable. We need to work really hard to rectify the situation, listen to the doctors. They know what's going on. They see this every day. But when you are purposefully, willfully not supporting the doctors financially and not supporting the nurses, not giving them the technology, the tools, the stuff they need, then you are causing... you're causing pain, you're causing suffering, you're causing anguish, you're causing all of these things. And I guess they have a fiduciary duty. The politicians have a fiduciary duty, a duty of care to look after their people and to provide the stuff that Alberta Health needs, and they dance around that. I just encourage people here in the province, if they're concerned and upset like I am, you know, maybe we need to call the health minister, maybe you call the premier's office, be diplomatic, be respectful, but say, hey, you know what? You got to spend some money. Call Prime Minister Carney's writing too. Call Pierre Poilievre. Call everybody. I mean, but as Canadians, we have to draw the line and say, hey, enough is enough. This is ridiculous. If the poor sick people, if we throw them to the wolves, that's okay. Not in my book. Never. But thank you for your service and all the other people listening who work in the healthcare industry and the other stuff. Every person matters in this country. We shouldn't be throwing anybody under the bus or picking and choosing with anybody. I mean, What's Canada about anyway? Where do we come from, right? We gotta work on this and do better.
1: Chris, thank you so much for the call. Really appreciate it. That's Chris in Olds, who wanted to thank doctors for their work. And also, Chris, I think Chris raises an interesting question as well, because, and Dr. Thirst, we've talked about this, that it's been going on for as long as you can remember, a quarter of a century based on your experience. It always raises a question in my mind about best practices, because there are other countries in the world that have universal health care. You know that you see in the UK, they're struggling with a lot of the same issues that we are here in Canada. Is there anywhere in the world where you have universal health care where they're managing this better than we are here in Canada and perhaps in Alberta?
2: I think there are places that are managing it better, but if you look at how they're managing it, I would say they're the countries

0: in the G7 or the G15, whatever line you want to draw, that have more hospital beds per capita, that are better resourced with physicians and healthcare staff per capita. I mean, those are simple numbers and they don't paint the whole picture. But when you say, why is Germany doing so well on these, you know, healthcare statistics, they have like way more beds per population than we do. They train way more physicians than we do. They train way more nurses. So I think that, you know, the infrastructure that we're missing is what's deteriorating our system. I think the people that we have in it and the facilities that we do have are excellent. We just don't have enough. And that's really where the fight has been, is we keep being told to make do with less. And we've run out of any capability of looking after the people in front of us. And that's really what the waiting room affects, is a denial of care to Canadians, you know, who the system said, no, we don't have a hospital bed for you, you have to wait. Nope, we don't have a doctor, you have to wait. Nope, we don't have a long-term care bed, you have to wait. So we've changed the currency of healthcare into time. And there's wait times across the entire healthcare system that reflect that underfunding everywhere.
1: We got this email from Susan in Wetaskiwin, who writes, I was in the ER in Wetaskiwin twice in a week in June. I'd like to say that the staff and doctors were exceptional. The wait was reasonable both times and found the issue and got it sorted. The original emergency room was being renovated, so it was pretty tight in there. But again, everyone was awesome. Thank you to everyone who works in this field. You are appreciated. And we appreciate your email, Susan. Thank you so much for that. There was an email from one of our listeners in Hinton, Dr. Thirsk, who was talking about just no access to an emergency room doctor in that area. So what's happening there? Because this is from Graham, who says, I live in Hinton, where our hospital has had no doctor in our ER overnight for years now. Everyone is doing their best, but the nearest hospital with a doctor is over an hour away. As your previous caller said, this is 100% the fault of our provincial government. Do any MLAs live in rural communities with no doctors in their ERs? I'd be interested to know if they would care more if it affected their families. Thanks for that email, Graham. Dr. Thirsk, so what is the situation in the rural communities when it comes to access to emergency room doctors?
0: I think, as you just heard, it's desperate. There are daily emergency department closures across the province in some rural sites. And Hinton has unfortunately been bearing the brunt of that and been closed more often than not. And patients do suffer. There's heart attacks, there's strokes, there's ill people that we have to try to transfer in from that area of the province to Edmonton. And so we hear about those closures frequently when I'm at work. And it's just a reflection of the general shortage. If a physician is, every rural community is one physician retiring, getting sick, leaving the province away from a drastic shortage, or from a critical shortage. And Hinton just hit a critical shortage. They don't have the people to do the work. There's the place will close. We need to train more people. And this is we just missed a big opportunity recently. The medical schools, the nursing schools were doing interviews. They were interviewing thousands of people, Albertans mostly, who wanted to go into healthcare. And then they chose, 350 med students maybe, and, maybe 350 nurses. I don't know the exact nursing number, but they chose a limited number out of thousands of applicants that they researched, interviewed, selected. They could double their numbers. And if they doubled them this recent July 1st and took the new classes in, then we would, 4 years from now, have a few more nurses and doctors hitting our front lines, 4 to 6 years. And so we keep pushing out these short-term ideas, and we don't, knuckle down and invest in the next 4 to 6 years that it's going to take to reverse any of these shortages.
1: Dr. Thirsk, thank you so much for your time today. And thank you to all of our callers and emailers as well. Big thanks to our guests, both emergency medicine doctors, Dr. Mara Lewis here in Calgary, in studio with me, Dr. Warren Thirsk in Edmonton. Tomorrow on the program, we're going to take a closer look at some of the serious issues surrounding the recent death of an 11-year-old autistic child named Parker in Calgary. I'm Doug Dirks. Thanks for listening. Have a great day.

0: 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Now, I've lived in the city for more than two decades, and I've been talking about traffic on the airwaves for just about as long, so I have seen a thing or two. Curious? Great. Come explore the city with us in a new way every week. It won't take long, just 15 or 20 minutes. This is Calgary. 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
1: 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Watch Marco Arop, Femke Bol, Julian Alfred, Faith Kipyegon, and Carsten Warholm push their limits across 15 different events. 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
3: Indigenous languages are endangered around the globe. The UN declared it the International Decade of Indigenous Languages. Almost halfway through, how Indigenous people here at home are reclaiming and revitalizing their languages.
4: This is CBC News. It is partly cloudy and 20 degrees at the CBC in Northwest Calgary. 1 o'clock. Good afternoon. I'm Kenny Mason. Changes came into effect this month that will impact students applying for a government loan. For the upcoming academic year, Alberta student aid recipients will have to contribute double the previous minimum. That means $3,000 per loan for students, up to $1,500. Gabriella Dzingis is the president of the Students Union at the University of Calgary. She says the change will create more barriers for students to attend post-secondary.
5: When you're looking at the inclusion of parental and spousal income, you are moving from, you know, assessing students based on their own income levels to now including their parents and spouses into the equation. And it's absolutely going to hurt students. We've already been hearing from students who are negatively affected by this.
4: Dingaletska says some students have parents who just aren't able to contribute financially to their children's education. She says students could be forced to make tough decisions about their education, and some will undoubtedly be forced to drop out. About 7,300 properties have been ordered to evacuate due to wildfires across BC, many of them in the Vernon area in the Okanagan region, where two fires are burning. The fires have not grown since Sunday, but the damage is already done. Officials estimate around 230 homes have been burned. Fire Information Officer Jeff Dunn says they won't know the full extent of the damage until they can enter the community.
6: We did manage to get in the air above the community yesterday, and we were able to start to see some of the images of the devastation loss that there has been. Right now, the plan is to secure some of those hotspots, really working with the first responders to ensure that we have access.
4: Dunn says rising temperatures in the coming days could prove challenging to firefighting efforts. There are six major wildfires burning in B.C. as of this morning. And 100 Mexican firefighters have arrived in B.C. to help with the worsening wildfire situation. This is the second team Mexico has sent to Canada this season. Another group, also 100 strong, had been earlier sent to Thunder Bay, Ontario. B.C. Forest Minister Ravi Parmar says about 200 more Mexican firefighters are coming later this week. In 50 years since a teenage girl was murdered near Edmonton, Alberta RCMP are renewing their calls for information in the case. CBC's Wallace Snowden reports.
0: On an August night in 1976, Marie Goudreau vanished on her drive home from Edmonton to Beaumont. Her vehicle was found later that night, the lights on, engine still running. Her body was recovered 2 days later in a ditch near Devon. An arrest has never been made. Now the RCMP and her family are calling for information on the killing. 50 years have passed, and Marie's sister Monique fears the window for tips is closing.
7: If we don't get anything by now, I'm not sure that we'll ever get anything later on. You know, time is against us for sure.
0: An autopsy at the time determined Marie was strangled to death. Police believe she may have been lured from her vehicle, possibly by someone pretending to be broken down along the side of the road. Anyone with information is urged to contact RCMP or Crime Stoppers. The Goudreau family, meanwhile, is hopeful they will finally find answers about what happened to Marie as they continue to mourn the violence that cut her young life short. Wallace Snowden, CBC News, Edmonton.
4: Crews are building a new recreational trail surrounding central Alberta's Gull Lake. The 14-kilometer Gull Lake Regional Trail will eventually connect several lakeside communities. Alita Prince.

0: lives near the water and was one of the first residents to pitch the idea to Lacombe County. She says right now there's no way to safely explore the area on a bike, which she says defeats the purpose of living near a lake. Backed by local community associations, Spirit Prinz, along with other residents, successfully pushed for a paved path. Now the ground is broken. She's excited for what comes next.
1: I hope I can look out the window and see families biking along the trail. My son even said, "Mom, you mean we can, like, stay at the campground and then just bike home if we need to and then bike back?" I said, "Yes, we can do that." So he's already planning his bike trips.
0: Lacombe County says they aim to finish the project by the end of next year. Angela Knight has a look at traffic.
2: In the southeast, crews are continuing to do water main repair work on 17th Avenue westbound on the Cushing Bridge. So just on the west side of Deerfoot on 17th Avenue, the right lane there is closed right through till Friday. If you see a traffic problem anytime, please let me know. The number is 403-521-1010.
0: And in the forecast for Calgary, sunny today, a high of 24 degrees, becoming partly cloudy this evening, then clearing before morning, low 14 overnight. Tomorrow, sunny, becoming a mix of sun and cloud in the afternoon, a high of 26. Thursday, sunny and a high of 23 degrees.
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4: Bonjour, Nimiki, Sindishinakas, Gaia, Zongus, Ogima, Nine, Indishinakas. Bijou and Odem, Wakabemade, Bagwanishko Zibing and Donjiba.
3: Four times a week, Kirby Nelson makes the 2-hour return trip from his home in Morris, Manitoba to Winnipeg. He makes the drive for the opportunity to flex his Anishinaabe Mohin and level up his language skills.
4: Grew up in the reserve and they taught us basic stuff. You know, numbers, animals, and the odd words here and there.
3: Kirby grew up in Roseau River, a reserve about 20 minutes from where he now lives in Morris. The average age of fluent speakers in Roseau is 58. Kirby says that if the language in his community's dialect is to survive, it's up to younger second language speakers like him to step up.
4: I would like to kind of bring it back to our community and to the youth to kind of get them inspired and to pick up our language. So that's the main goal.
3: Kirby is part of the first cohort for the University of Winnipeg's brand new Anishinaabe Mohin language program. It's a 3-year course that is both a certificate program for those who want the language learning and a Bachelor of Arts in Anishinaabe Mohin for those pursuing a degree.
5: For this program, it's really focused on learning the language, building up your proficiency, then you could go on to education or building more pathways for teachers eventually.
3: And Dag Muldrew is the program coordinator. He says plans for the program only started a year ago, and they were only able to get the word out 1 month before it started up. So he was pleasantly surprised by the full classroom of eager learners.
5: It was so inspiring to see this big group of people, you know, sign up and say, "Yeah, I can make it work in January." But it's also that's our responsibility now, is to continue on that learning, continue on, build this program out for them as they continue on in their language learnings.
3: Students like Kirby want to be fluent in the language, to build that sense of pride in being able to speak it, and to bring it back to their communities. What are you most excited about learning in this course?
4: Being able to string words together. And speaking and surprising some elders.
3: Danse, Anine, Bujou, hello and welcome. This is Unreserved. I'm Rosanna Deerchild. Language is the basis of any culture. It's not just words. Language holds our histories, worldview, our relationships, and even our most sacred laws. Senapan Thunder comes from a long line of language warriors who fought to retain the Heyawewin. She carried the torch by teaching herself Tek to move it forward.
6: It's that language that keeps me vibrant, you know? It keeps me wanting to learn this

0: technology so that I can continue to reach out.
1: For Louisa Fraser, relearning her language was one step in her journey. Going back to university in her 80s to become a language teacher is another.
2: I felt I needed to get as much education as I could, especially in the language, and be able to pass the language on.
1: And sometimes you have to go back to go forward. TPZ Wintolman's family has long been winter count keepers. But in the 1800s, they added something else. A tiny booklet written in the Lakota language that helps unlock the winter count's stories.
3: So they're teaching us much more than language. They're really reconnecting us with our community and collective knowledge that was unfairly stripped from us.
1: Today, language speakers with innovative ways to reclaim and revitalize their languages. Many indigenous languages face endangerment. Because of colonialism and assimilation policies, at least 40% of the more than 6,700 languages spoken around the world are threatened with extinction. So the United Nations proclaimed the period between 2022 and 2032 as the International Decade of Indigenous Languages. The 10-year plan aims to draw global attention to this critical situation. Almost halfway through the decade, language speakers here on Turtle Island are answering the call. Language speakers like Senapan Thunder.
4: Your Honor, I present you for investiture with the Saskatchewan Order of Merit. Senapan Thunder.
1: In June, a smiling Senapan Thunder received her province's highest honor, Saskatchewan Order of Merit. The award recognized her lifelong dedication to preserving Nehiyaweiwin, the Cree language. Senapan grew up speaking the language in her community, Thunderchild First Nation, and she never lost it. That's in large part thanks to her mother and other language warriors who reclaimed language education in the 70s. And Senapan carries on that language warrior work today. Senapan, welcome to Unreserved.
0: Oh, thanks.
1: As we said, you grew up speaking your language during a time when, you know, when many people were losing language. What was different for you?
0: One of the differences was that we had our own school. And so in the early 70s, when I was in grade 3, we came to school in our own nation. And we had our own mothers that were teaching us language in a classroom. And there were two teachers, educators, along with five parents who were all women. And they were teaching the language.
1: And wonderful.
0: Those other subject areas, I guess.
1: What about in your home? What was the environment like for you growing up?
0: When we were growing up, my parents did not allow us to speak English within our home. We had to always speak Nehiyaweiwin. Mm. And so they would always speak to us in Nehiyaweiwin. And so they also had elders come and visit our home who spoke to us in Nehiyaweiwin. And so, yeah, so they invested a lot of time for us to be active in the language.
1: You know, growing up speaking the language and you know, having that surround you is really special and rare, you know, but then growing up to love it and wanting to learn it is, you know, a different step. How did, you know, your mom who taught the language encourage you to love and want to teach the language?
0: She spent time nurturing that enjoyment in what she was doing. So she enjoyed her work. She enjoyed teaching the language. She taught language to the younger ones. They started kids at 2 years old. and they reinforced the language, started reinforcing the language from there. And then by the time I was up to my age group, which was grade 3, we were doing things like singing songs and playing games with the language. And these were all mothers. All mothers who tried to get their...

0: teaching degrees, but at the same time actively teaching their own children plus other children on the reserve.
1: Mm. How are they able to do that? What was the challenge in taking, you know, your kids back and putting them in their school, that where they learn their language and their culture? Was that a challenge for your First Nation?
0: They had to do it as a collective. That was probably the only way that they could have been successful at that, was to do it as a collective. So out of all the parents on the reserve, there was 85% that pulled their children out of the provincial school system. The fathers gutted out old buildings, like an old home. They took down all the walls and that became a classroom. They hauled in a couple old trailers and they took down the walls and both those, and those became classrooms. And a church had all the pews emptied and that became a classroom. So they managed to convert enough space within our community to provide learning environments for the children that they pulled out.
1: Wow.
0: There was about probably a little over 150 kids that got pulled out of the nearby school. So it was a significant drop.
1: That's amazing. And probably a really little known story, you know, here in Canada, that your First Nation had done, you know, taken such a strong step towards, you know, revitalizing, preserving their language. And this is during a time when, you know, residential schools were kind of still around and, you know, two generations of our people had gone through this punitive system. What was the result of that? Do you have a high percentage of speakers now in your community?
0: I believe because of the school that we did have a high percentage of speakers, because a lot of people can understand the language. And so when I'm speaking, if I'm speaking the Nehiyowen in our community, they're picking up on what I'm saying. There's even active speakers. There's a lot of active speakers today in Thunder Child. Mm-hmm. And I believe it's because of the fact that they've put so much supports to preserve their language.
1: Yeah, yeah. You grew up speaking a language. Now you teach it. But you use tech, right? You're carrying on the language using a focus on tech. Why did you want to focus on using, you know, digital methods to teach Nehiyowen?
0: Technology is advancing much faster than we are as Nehiyo language teachers. Having that experience as a Nehiyo language teacher gave me the background of the struggles within the classroom. What's needed in the classroom? So having lived through that experience of engaging students with the language, and seeing like their interest also advancing in technology. So I thought, well, you know, I need to get in here in order to create a sufficient foundation for interest, you know, and that's mm-hmm. all I focus on, is as long as they get interested in the language.
1: Yeah. What are some examples of how you use tech to teach?
0: I have WeTSook platform, or WeTSook umbrella name. So WeTSook umbrella name, it means help yourselves. And so what I do under WeTSook is I have a YouTube channel that's called WeTSook. I create video, and whether I'm doing lessons in colors or whatever aspect of the Nehiyo language, I'm sharing it on a YouTube platform, the recording. So you can actually see my advancement in working with video, because I never used to work with video, but I had to teach myself to work with video. So you can actually see my own advancement with watching those videos on YouTube. The YouTube channel is one way that I share under WeTSook. Another one is having a website called WeTSook.com. Under WeTSook.com, I have two dialects.

0: One is the Y dialect and the other is TH dialect. And what I try to provide there are activities, games, songs, ways to help a learner, ways to practice your speaking your or practicing your spoken language. And then I have the audio, the actual audio. I have my mother as the voice on the Wichisuk channel, and she's actually, there's over 1,000 words on that audio site, and she's the one who's saying all of them. So it's her. She's the voice. And then the same thing is mirrored under TH dialect. So whatever I'm doing in Y, I'm trying to do it simultaneously in TH dialect. So that I'm supporting not only the Y dialect, but also the TH dialect. Because we're all facing the same challenges to our language, our dialects, our variations within the dialects.
1: Yeah. So you have, basically, you're a social media superstar with all your YouTube channels and your Facebook group and your website and all of this ways of you're reaching out using technology. Why do you want to do this? Why do you do this work that you're clearly passionate about and know so much about? But why is it important for you to not just know and retain your language, but to pass it on to the next generation?
0: Always believe it because I'm a romantic. you watch your parents and you watch your grandparents and you watch them continue to really believe that we're entitled to keep our language. We're entitled to teach our children our language. So their sense of entitlement actually became my beacon of hope.
1: Is there a person or a story that you keep, you know, in your heart, in your mind, while teaching this, that really demonstrates how somebody can go from not speaking to being a proud speaker?
0: Oh, my mother is amazing. The understandings that she carries regarding language learning. So she's of the very strong influencer on continually speaking the language and only speaking the language if you want to learn. So your support system, that's all you hear around you is the Nihyo language.
1: Mm-hmm.
0: So when you have a support system, and I saw this, I saw a, and I became related to him as my little brother. But I saw him come and meet my mother at the age of 17. Not a word of, you know, he had no language background. He had no exposure to the language. Yet he came and sat with my mother and my stepfather, and they only spoke the language. So he would come and work with them. He would come and eat with, have supper with them. He would, you know, there was significant amount of time spent with them.
1: Mm-hmm.
0: And when he was in their presence, that's all they spoke was the language to him. So watching him go from 17 years old, and he's a man today, but he is involved in ceremony today. He is providing that ceremonial support to lodges. So he became a very revered member of the ceremonial community, considering he walked in without the language. But it was that those engagement sessions, those early engagement sessions, that early commitment to time commitment, time commitment, mm-hmm. because that's what it is. You need to hear the language. So using technology, I'm trying to provide as much of the language and context within my foundation. Because I believe in that concept of four. So within our learning environment, we always have to approach our learning

0: as ceremony, because it becomes part of our ceremonial being. Our mm-hmm. language and language learning becomes part of our ceremonial existence. And that ceremony allows us to fully experience the language so that we can remember it. And so you have your Kakisimuan, you have your Nikamuhta, you know, Nikamuan, you have your Timuan, you know, Atayukewin, those are those stories. And then you have your Isi Chikewin, which is the actual ceremony. So there's that ceremonial part of praying for your ability to receive, you know, that the language and to remember it, you know. And then there's that the singing part that gives you the rhythm. It gives you that that beat to engage, because we have a very rhythmic language. When we're talking the language, you can hear the rhythm in it, and kids notice it. When I've taught kids, they've always asked, how come everything rhymes in pre?
1: That's awesome. You know, learning language and teaching language is more than just like, this is the Cree word for tree, or, you know, the direct translation, because there's such a, you know, as you say, it's very rhythmic, it's poetic.
0: Words and the mean, story is there.
1: You know, there's always a story involved. So can you explain how, you know, learning Nihiyawewin helps us understand, you know, the Cree worldview?
0: So within the Cree worldview, and I try to provide this through the Wichisuk platform, those stories are attached to our land. Those land become meaningful in our learning environment, because we actually see the physical connection of our language to our land. And so that becomes meaningful. It answers that Achimuan component in learning, right? There's always four aspects of learning. Mm-hmm. It's the only way learning is going to take place, because you know, it's not a, you go from point one to point two, but you're actually, you sing for it, you tell the story for it, now you learn it. Mm. You're going through those four steps all the time in learning.
1: Yeah.
0: So your language learning becomes almost ceremonial.
1: Yeah. And finally, what do you, you know, hope learning Nihiyawewin at home gives Cree families and will help them continue on?
0: I believe having the language for myself, I can only speak from my perspective, my own perspective, having my language has given me a lot of strength. It has given me a lot of durability. You know, durability, I'm able to meet a lot of challenges. I'm able to meet, you know, I can overcome obstacles, because it's that strength that I feel from the language. It's that language that keeps me vibrant, you know. It keeps me wanting to learn this technology so that I can continue to reach out. And I'm trying to extend my arms to families. I'm trying to develop family kits that they can, on their end, we chiso, help themselves and prepare on their end. And then on my end, I can prepare the video that will engage the language so that they can hear it in context. So I'm talking about subjects that are in the language, specifically in the language. Your job is to listen and to understand. Mm-hmm. Familiarize yourself with how I use those words.
1: Senapan, thank you so much for your time today. Dinaskamin.
0: Thank you.
1: Senapan Thunder is a longtime teacher and a leader in the revitalization of Nihiyawewin, the Cree language. She is from Thunder Child First Nation. This is Unreserved on CBC Radio 1, Sirius XM, U.S. Public Radio, and Native Voice 1. I'm Rosanna Deerchild. Let's head back to the classroom, where the first cohort of students in the Anishinaabe language program are hard at work.
2: Bonjour, Tony Allen, Adijinikaz.

0: Mayangan Indudem, Ashke Ishkanaganing Indunji. I am a classroom teacher. Well, I was a classroom teacher, and I moved into a divisional support role. And at the time, I was an immersion teacher, but in French. And it just came up over and over again within myself. Like, if I'm doing this for French, I want to be able to do this in our traditional languages. It starts with me and my understanding of who I am, who we are, and where we come from, and those sacred teachings, traditional stories, and legends, and being able to understand them in the language that they're told. So that's where it starts. That's my hope for me. But as a teacher, as an educator, everything that I do is for our youth. Any way that I can connect them to who they are and help them with identity exploration, I will do that.
1: That is Toni Ellen, one of the students in the University of Winnipeg's first Anishinaabe Mohan language program. She is one of the language learners and warriors, ensuring their traditional languages survive and thrive. After the break, learners and teachers who are answering the call to save Indigenous languages.
2: This is a CBC News update. It is mainly sunny and 21 degrees at the CBC in Northwest Calgary. 1:30. Good afternoon. I'm Kenny Mason. Devastating wildfires raging across Europe this summer could have a ripple effect on wine imports to Canada. Richard Harvey is the founder of the Beltline wine shop Metrovino. He says wildfires have not damaged many vineyards in the Bordeaux region of France, but there is considerable concern about the effects of smoke taint, a smoky taste that permeates the fruit.
3: It's not the loss of actually a vineyard burning. They burn a little slower than the pine forests that are burning near Bordeaux, but it's the pervasive smoke taint that can spread over hundreds, if not thousands, of square kilometers around the area.
2: Harvey says drought and heat have already led to historically low volumes of wine grapes produced this year in France. He says smoke-tainted wine is not desirable, and the industry is looking at ways of removing the smoky flavors. The federal government is advancing the process to designate a proposed oil pipeline to the West Coast as national interest. Designating the project as being in a national interest under the Build in Canada Act allows the government to fast-track approvals and skirt some environmental laws. A notice published in the Canada Gazette on August 1st sets a September 18th deadline to submit documents on the national interest designation. The government's notice says Intergovernmental Affairs Minister Dominic LeBlanc will work with the Alberta and BC governments while consultations with Indigenous communities are underway. In the forecast for Calgary, sunny today, a high of 24, becoming partly cloudy this evening, then clear before morning, a low of 14 overnight, sunny tomorrow, and a high of 26.
1: Welcome back to Unreserved. Today, using tech, tradition, and tenacity to revitalize Indigenous languages. A winter count marks time not with numbers, but with memory. Each image holds a story of survival, responsibility, and belonging. These are histories lived from the inside and carried forward through generations. Using her family's winter count, Tipizewin Tolman teaches the Lakota language and brings forward stories of community life. Within these teachings are lessons about history, accountability, and what it means to remain connected through language. Tipizewin, welcome to Unreserved.
4: Thank you.
1: First of all, Tipizewin, can you explain what is a winter count?
4: Yes, of course. A winter count is a traditional history-keeping mechanism for predominantly Plains tribes. And it was traditionally drawn on buffalo hide or hide with the introduction of materials and with contact with non-natives. It also began to be drawn on bolts of fabric, such as canvas or muslin. And one pictograph is drawn to represent a significant time or event of the year. So from one winter to the next winter is how our tribes designate it one year. And so in Lakota or Dakota, the word for winter is also the word for year.
1: A little language nugget knowledge there. Thank you. And how is it different from the way history is usually recorded as people understand?
4: Well, in the context of where we currently are in terms of the modern life that our tribal communities live, we have access to so much information in terms of on technology, in books, and with the

0: center count, there was a traditional role and responsibility where a young person was designated from the time they were born. They were traditionally males, and that meant that they would be reared up specific to this role and responsibility to be a storyteller of the winter count and the history keeper for their community, for their village, for their band. And they would travel and be invited into different villages, and they would travel throughout their lifetime sharing the stories of the winter count. And it used to be community knowledge in terms of that's how we knew when we were born. So we were born the winter of a specific event, whether that's the year Sitting Bull was killed. So that would be like the year 1890. That's how we knew how old we were, how old an individual was, or how far back this event occurred. And so it really was a collective and community knowledge that all of our people experienced.
1: Wow, that is so fascinating. Can you tell us about your family's winter count?
0: I come from a winter count family on my father's side. My father's grandparents were winter count keepers, and they were a few of the last remembered in our current context of winter count keepers who still lived in our community. So my great-grandparents were both born in the 1870s. They were born in the very end of our free days as people who lived on the land and hunted. My great-grandfather, Eugene Yellow Lodge, he passed away in 1929. So my great-grandmother, his wife, she became the winter count keeper. It was significant because she took on a man's role and responsibility and was able to continue that tradition and record stories from our community for those last couple decades that she was alive. Another significant part of their story is coming from winter count roles and responsibilities where the pictograph was drawn. They knew the story. They had to practice all day, every day. This was their role and responsibility. And they came into a time where they were forced into what Canada calls residential schools. The U.S., we know them as boarding schools. That was their generation. So they became the first in our family to be forced to attend school. But they were there in this little slice of time in the late 1800s where their instruction was in our language. And so they learned how to read and write in our Dakota and Lakota language. Mm. What they did with that acquired skill of written literacy is in a little book about the size of the palm of my hand. They had a written key descriptor all in our language that corresponded with the pictographs for their winter count.
1: That is amazing. And so now that we know what a winter count is and how long it's been going on in your family, how do you use it to teach Lakota?
0: I feel like I'm just on the cusp of figuring that out so I could share what I've done so far. And I'm excited because I believe that it is just a drop in the ocean of how significant it is for our people to learn our own language using our own stories that were written by our own people generations ago. So they're teaching us much more than language. They're really reconnecting us with our community and collective knowledge that was unfairly stripped from us. What I really love to do is first talk about the names that are in the winter count, which are still community names that have been translated. So my great-grandparents' last name was Yellow Lodge, but that actually came from his actual name. So his name was Wifia Oti, which means he painted his lodge yellow, and that's where they lived.
1: That's way cooler than Yellow Lodge.
0: Yeah. For sure. And that kind of happened across the board in our communities. I had to learn and relearn my own language in order to really significantly see and understand the stories, because there's no English in my great-grandparents' winter count key booklet. And so there was a time where I felt so sad and overwhelmed, and I felt a lot of grief because I looked at their book and I could not understand it. And I thought of how they had that weight of role and responsibility that they took so serious, that they wrote down these stories for our community and for our people, and maybe possibly never envisioning a time 120 some years later that we would be

0: become monolingual English speakers, and we would not be able to even understand the stories because they're written in our own language. It was a significant moment for me and really kind of a catalyst to keep on learning language.
1: That's amazing that you had to actually learn more of your own language to understand what these records, actually mean. What are some of the other stories that, you've been sharing as you, explore and unravel the winter count that your family holds?
0: Some of the really significant learning that I've had is the amount of banishment that exists. So when a community member was deemed harmful to the people, they were asked to leave. What that unraveled for me was really understanding how those accountability factors, those structures, boundaries, laws that were really taken from our community and our people. That's what I see as a huge factor for the state that we're currently in, because we are not allowed those accountability factors in the way that we had governed ourselves for thousands and thousands of years. So there's a great harm, not only because of settler colonialism preventing that, but also us embracing those behaviors, those harmful behaviors that have come from settler colonialism that just absolutely would not have been put up with 100, 200 years ago in our communities. You were just asked to leave.
1: So not just family and community history, also systems of governance, accountability, in all documented on this beautiful winter count. Clearly, this is, really important work that you're doing to restore and reclaim the Lakota language. But maybe you can share with me why this work is so deeply personal for you.
0: Yeah, my father is the last living community member who remembers when the winter count was still at his grandparents' house. And he can remember his grandmother adding to it. And with those memories have really been a help to me to understand the true reality and nature of it, because I understand and I'm a part of the reality of our people. And the reality is that we live in a time where so many others have told our story about our people. And then we tend to believe them. And so we romanticize a lot of ourselves. And we begin to believe the stories told about us by outsiders. I used to believe in a really kind of romanticized way that my great-grandmother added to the winter cow. And my dad really humanized that for me. And he said, no. She really was nervous about it, anxious about it. She kept practicing, practicing, practicing. So she would practice on paper over and over. Then she would do the final version, that was going to be on the winter count, that had 120 pictographs before it. So you knew you had to get it right. And he said she would kick us all out of the house. She would really be nervous building up to it. And then she would add to it. She took it very serious that she had to get it right. And these are stories that I believe are missing from those winter counts that were taken from our communities in the late 1800s, 1900s, put away in a museum. The connection isn't there. That story of understanding, that intimacy of how it really was for winter count keeper families. And that's been a significant part of, my dad's memory, as well as him having Alzheimer's. So it's such an amazing time I'm in where my dad has Alzheimer's. He may not remember some things today, but he can definitely remember and reminisce about those times when he was young in the 1940s with his grandmother adding on to the winter count. And when visitors would come with gifts and ask her to see and visit about specific events. And these were for our community still horse and wagon days in the 40s and 50s. So having his memory of when the winter count was still in our community is so significant and personal to me. My dad is that, that living connection that we're so fortunate to have. I'm really grateful for that.
1: Yeah. And when you share your winter count, your family's winter count, and tell those stories, how do people respond and react?
0: It's always a mixed reaction. Sometimes there's a resistance to kind of the harsher stories.

0: stories. Like, for example, cannibalism was an event that was also talked about on there. And I've had community members, elders who really resist that and will say, no, our people didn't do that. No, we didn't practice that. And I'll say, well, I'm not going to argue with my elders, but I am going to share what's, on the winter count. And what is clearly a case of cannibalism is on there and is a story to share. And our people, kind of have to wrestle with that. And I really believe that is related to believing the stories told about us. We believe we're kind of the noble natives that would never do such a thing. And the reality is that we were human beings on the earth doing what we had to do to survive on another day.
1: And how do you hope that, your work with the Winter Count and sharing those stories in the original Lakota and Dakota language, how do you hope that that will help, revitalize and reclaim Indigenous languages?
0: I believe that Indigenous people, the original people of the earth and of the land, we have so much good stories to tell. We have so much good stories to glean from each other and to heal from and to support each other on our journey through this wild world that we're currently living in. Our people are, or the natural storytellers of the land, and we are the students of the original teachers, the land, the water, those grandmothers of the moon, all of those original, grandmothers and grandfathers were the students, and we tell those stories. And so, I believe that we're really in a beautiful time of learning how to do that effectively, to tell our own stories on our own terms and our own time from our own communities. So I'm really excited for the future to see our students as storytellers, our teachers as storytellers. And really, that's to me just reconnecting to what we already naturally are.
1: Thank you so much for your time today, TPBZ.
0: Thank you.
1: TPC Wintolman is a Lakota language teacher from the Standing Rock Sioux Tribe and a descendant of the Spirit Lake Dakota of North Dakota. 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I'm Rosanna Deerchild. Today, language learners who are breathing new life into endangered Indigenous languages. Let's head back to class, where Benazi Kwe Henry packed up her life and moved 20 hours from her community to fully immerse herself in Anishinaabe Mo'in.
2: Bojo, Benazi Kwe, Indigenous Cause, Mong and Dodem, Kekwanong, Gayabakejanong, and Donjaba, Nijing, Iago, Indigimadeo, Ojibwe, Potawatomi, Minawa, Odawa, and Dao. So I've been learning the language my entire life, but never to this extent. So I grew up going to ceremonies and hearing the language 4 times a year. I also took like a little bit of language in elementary school and in high school.
1: You seem really excited.
2: Yeah, I'm really excited about this.
1: What are you most excited about learning in this program?
2: I'm really excited to be able to speak Anishinaabe Mo'in in ceremonies. It's also a big goal of mine to open an Anishinaabe Mo'in immersion school that's K to 12 that allows children and young people to get education in Anishinaabe thinking, but also to be able to go on to a post-secondary after school.
1: That's a great dream. I love it.
2: Thank you.
1: Where did you find that vision in that goal?
2: So my uncle, his name's Jim Dumont, or Onabnese, and so he's from Ontario. During ceremonies last year in the winter, he was talking to the lodge about Anishinaabe children and the goals we look for in the future. And he said that every day that our children are learning English and going to public school, they're losing Anishinaabe thinking. And so it really inspired me to bring change and to give that to the young people in my community.
1: That is Benazi Kwe Henry. She is the youngest student in the University of Winnipeg's Anishinaabe Mo'in Language Program. Language learners of all ages are finding their way back to language. Just ask Louisa Fraser, who at 87 years old is the oldest graduate in the history of the University of

0: Middle school. I went from when I was 7 till I was about 11. And that's where we were forbidden to use our language, our ceremonies, our songs, everything was forbidden. We couldn't follow our culture.
1: And what kind of things, happened there that made you forget your language for a time?
0: We had to learn English. We had to speak English only. And we had to follow the school, the rules, and we had classes in the morning, and we had chores in the afternoon. We were taught a lot of structure. We worked in the dining room, in the kitchen, the laundry, in the sewing room. All the boys worked outside, looked after the animals, the cattle, and the animals that were there. And the thing about being there was it took away my culture, my language, my identity. We were known by a number, and we couldn't wear our own clothes. We were issued uniforms as soon as we got there, and our hair was cut off. My braids were cut off, so we all had short hair. It was very different from being at home. A different culture, a different, just a different world for us, eh?
1: Yeah. Thank you so much for sharing that. My mom was also a residential school survivor, and it took her a long time, but she talked a lot about some of the things that went on there. And, the punishment for speaking language was quite harsh for her. When you left school and you still didn't speak your language, what did that disconnection, how did that affect you? You weren't able to speak or didn't want to speak your language to others, or what was that experience like once you left school?
0: I was around people who were speaking, but I still didn't use my language. I was scared to use it because I was told I couldn't use it. And yet I wasn't around school anymore. It's like my language was blocked inside me. I couldn't bring it out.
1: And when did that change for you? What happened that made you want to, take that block away and reclaim your language?
0: It wasn't until my husband and I, we moved to Saskatoon. Then I started hearing about conversational pre-classes, so I attended those. I started hearing the language more. Then I heard about the First Nations University. They offered pre-classes in the summer months. So I took those classes for 3 summers, and I got a certificate in Indigenous languages. I still didn't use my language very much. Just the odd word. When someone was speaking, I understood what they were saying. I remember as a child, all I heard was Cree in my home before I went to residential school. And those words, they stayed in my head. It just was really hard for me to bring them out because of being told I couldn't speak my language. That was hard.
1: Yeah. But then when you started to speak again and start, having conversations, what did that feel like to have that sound once again come back into your voice?
0: It showed me that I would be able to eventually speak my language and speak with other people and pass it on to others, to my children or whoever I was acquainted with, who was whoever was in my circle. I attended a sewing class in the community, and there was a lady there that spoke fluent Cree. So she was our teacher, kind of. So I spent a lot of time with her, listening to her, and she wouldn't speak English, just Cree. And that was part of my learning I got from her.
1: I love that. Can you tell me more about that? I just have this image of these women sitting in a circle sewing and talking Cree. Tell me about that circle.
0: Yes, it was more like a social gathering, but we would bring food with us and share it before we started sewing. We'd bring some of our own sewing with us, and a place where we did our sewing, they provided sewing machines.

0: and fabric. So we all shared what we were sewing. And most of all, she was a storyteller. So she was always telling stories about how she grew up and the things that happened to her, but in Crete.
1: Mm-hmm.
0: So it was a good learning experience from her.
1: Well, that sounds wonderful. When did you decide that you were going to fully commit to learning Cree? You mentioned that you took some classes in the summer and a certificate program. Was it after that that you then went and took another step?
0: I took the Cree classes from First Nations University during COVID. So I took classes online by Zoom. So I think I took about 7 classes, which I was working towards a certificate 2 of Indigenous languages. And then I got that in the fall of 2023 and convocated in June of 2023. And then right after that, I applied for the Bachelor Education Program. And I started in September of 2023.
1: And that was the University of Saskatchewan Indian Teacher Education Program?
0: Yes. ITEP program. Yes, ITEP. And then I finished that in August of 2025. And convocated in November.
1: And that was just this past November. So you started learning your language in your 80s, relearning your language in your 80s.
0: Yeah.
1: You got your certificates, 82. You went, I just want to make sure people are clear about how amazing this journey is. And then you just graduated from the ITEP, the Indian Teacher Education Program at the University of Saskatchewan.
0: That was in May. I graduated from that program. Then I convocated in November 2025 from University of Saskatchewan.
1: Why was it important for you, Louisa, to take all of these steps, this long journey that you've been on in your 80s, to reclaim this language? Why was that important for you?
0: I felt I needed to get as much education as I could, especially in the language, because I know the language is dying off, but not totally yet. So I want to be part of keeping the language alive and be able to pass the language on.
1: Yeah, that's the other half, right? Like, one thing is to relearn it, to reclaim it, to feel comfortable in speaking the language again. But why did you now want to teach it?
0: I want to share what I know about the language so that others can be Cree speakers also.
1: So where are you teaching? You're just waiting for your teacher certificate and you're waiting for opportunities? Is that what it?
0: I have my teacher certificate now. I'm just waiting to hear from some of the jobs I applied for. And the other thing that I'm thinking of doing is planning a conversational Cree class so I could share that in the community. The other idea I had was to get into some program where I could teach the parents to speak Cree, then they can pass it on down to their children in the home.
1: We've got to do what we can, right?
0: Yes, that's right. That's right.
1: Well, thank you so much for sharing some of your journey with me today, Louisa.
0: Oh, you're welcome.
1: Louisa Fraser is a member of Mistawasi's Nhiyawak First Nation in Saskatchewan. She is the oldest graduate in the history of the University of Saskatchewan's Indian Teacher Education Program. I'm your favorite cousin, Rosanna Deerchild, coming at you from Winnipeg in Treaty 1 Territory. Ginnanoskinipnawo. Ego say.

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1: This is CBC News. It is mainly sunny and 21 degrees at the CBC in Northwest Calgary at 2 o'clock. Good afternoon, I'm Kenny Mason. The strike may be over, but the headaches go on for people flying with WestJet. The airline is resuming services after reaching a tentative deal with flight attendants yesterday. The CBC's Laura Howells is following developments in St. John's.
2: Well, we know WestJet flights are back up in the air at airports across the country. Certainly a relief for passengers, but not all WestJet flights are back in the sky. There are some still canceled. What this means is that passengers are still dealing with the fallout from this strike. Here in St. John's, I spoke with people who are rescheduled to flight several days later. Their original flight was Monday. Now they're flying out Friday. Others paying out of pocket to book on new airlines because they can't miss work. We heard from a man who couldn't get people in for his wedding. People having trouble yesterday getting through to WestJet on the phone. I imagine there's a lot of backlog to sort through. This is not going to be a simple snap back to normal for the airline or the people affected. WestJet tells me they're in the, quote, recovery phase. It says while flights begin to operate, this disruption is going to continue as it tries to restore its network. In the meantime, the airline says passengers should check their flight status before going to the airport. Laura Howell, CBC News, St. John's.
1: Student leaders are warning changes to Alberta student aid will create more barriers to a post-secondary education. Starting this month, students are required to contribute double the previous minimum per student loan. That's an increase from $1,500 to $3,000 per loan. Gabriella Dingaletska is the president of the Students' Union at the University of Calgary. She says students are being forced to make tough decisions whether they can afford to continue their education.
3: We've heard from students who've gone to apply this year as they've done, you know, previous years as well, and they're hit with a number that just isn't sufficient by any stretch of the imagination, and they're really just left wondering, like, what am I supposed to do now, because I don't have enough money for this, and this is all the government's willing to give me.
1: Dingaletska says the new fees compound the problem because parental and spousal incomes are also being factored into the loan process, which has reduced the amount of money available via a student loan. Wine merchants in Calgary are growing increasingly concerned about the effects of wildfires that have raged across Europe this summer. Richard Harvey is the founder of Metro Vino, a wine shop in the city's Beltline. He says the wildfires have not damaged many of the vineyards in the Bordeaux region of France, which some consider the wine capital of the world, but he says there are considerable concern about the smoky taste that permeates the fruit.
4: A smoked wine has that smoky and ashy medicinal quality to it, which is just not pleasant when you're looking for the taste of grape in your wine.
1: Harvey says the Bordeaux region has experienced drought and heat this year as well, which has led to historically low volumes of wine grape production. He says the full effect of this smoke taint will not be known for another 2 to 3 years when the wine has been fully aged. A new trail aims to soon make biking safer near central Alberta's Gull Lake. The CBC's Nadir Hashmi reports on the community push that finally broke ground.
5: Alita Prince loves biking near Gull Lake with her family west of Lacombe. But for years, doing so safely often meant dodging highway traffic.
6: There is nothing along the lake shore for us to get from point A to point B without hopping in your car, essentially, which kind of defeats the purpose of living near the lake.
5: So 3 years ago, Prince and other residents pitched a solution to Lacombe County. Backed by local businesses and associations, they advocated for a paved connected pathway.
6: We plan to be here long term. We're putting down roots. And we need to connect the community. And so we thought, hey, if we make enough noise, they might listen.
5: That worked as Lacombe County recently broke ground on the 14-kilometer Gull Lake Regional Trail. It will link Aspen Beach Provincial Park to the summer village of Gull Lake and surrounding subdivisions. County Operations Manager Brandon Meyer says this will provide a safer alternative.
7: It's a very important

0: connection. That's one of the areas the council's really identified for recreation within Lacombe County is a trail network.
1: Maya says crews are building the foundation now for the $2 million trail and paving work is slated for this fall. Nadi Hashmi, CBC News, Gull Lake.
2: Jenny Howe has a look at traffic.
3: In the Northeast, crews are dealing with a two-vehicle collision at the intersection of 64th Avenue and Castle Ridge Boulevard. Multiple lanes are blocked right now, causing a minor delay through the intersection. You can let me know about any other problems on the roads at star or pound 1010 or 403-521-1010. And I'll be back with full traffic reports all afternoon on the home stretch after the 3 o'clock news.
2: And in the forecast for Calgary, sunny today, a high of 24, becoming partly cloudy this evening, then clearing before morning, a low 14 overnight. Tomorrow it'll be sunny, becoming a mix of sun and cloud in the afternoon, a high of 26 degrees.

0: Welcome to The Story From Here. I'm Gloria Makarenko in Vancouver, and we have a special episode of the program today. We are celebrating some of the local and regional radio shows right across the country that have won awards for their work over the past year. And we've sprinkled in a few songs from this year's Juno Award-winning artists as well. Wherever you are in this great country right now, I hope you enjoy what we've chosen. Here we go. I know the warm weather is here, but our first piece will take us back to winter and the very Canadian task of snow shoveling. Paul Rubicle is a retired elementary school building engineer in the Vancouver area. And in his retirement, he has made himself busy building and sometimes inventing things. And one of those inventions is what he calls the snow shovel for seniors. My colleague here in Vancouver, Steve Jung, met up with Paul to see the shovel in action and hear about his other inventions. This story won a 2025 RTDNA Western Region Award.
1: So this is the senior shovel. This is how it works.
2: I am Paul Lebrun. Since I'm already getting old, so I developed this one to save my back.
1: Anymore?
2: So you just put it aside, then back in the Philippines. When I was a kid, I don't have the luxury of buying that again. So I make my own toys. Instead of lifting the shovel, you have to just like down, down like that. Then you shovel like that, down. So, and you turn it like in the side, then you can dump the snow there. Oh, the parts are junk, actually, from the school. This one, they use for the electrician, the tube, for molding, the electrical, something like that. And this one, this is the hand truck. This is a garbage can that I shape it. So I just buy the cable. Necessity is the mother of invention. You dump it there. In the Philippines, I was the first to patented the folding bicycle back in 1982.
3: Bicycle?
2: Yeah, folding bicycle with a parasol. Can stand by itself when it's folded. You can fit it. You can load it in the smallest car. You can trunk the car. Or there is a duster cleaner. Duster, because during summertime we dust the school. Insert the duster inside the duster cleaner, duster buster, then that's it.
1: I'll show you my invention. It's called the lunch table lifter, which is used to lift the table. This is the hard part. After they eat, pull this. That's hard. So my invention. This way. So, you guys take a look at that.

0: it makes my life, my work easier and safer.
1: Oh, this is heavy.
2: Has creativity always been really important to you?
1: Oh, yeah, because it motivates me to do.

0: to go to work every day. Oh, this is easier here. The road is better. You know, you play with your invention, and somebody, sometimes the teachers, actually, it was not one, some of the teachers saw it, me using in the gym, my other invention, and they invite me to talk to their children about creativity, and I had the privilege and honor to talk to them. You know, I tell them that there is everything that you have to, there is, you can always improve anything. Something that there's nothing that's nothing new. You create a need, you find a need, I should say, and develop something that will meet the need. This stuff, sweat, it's not fresh, it's not anymore. In every place, you have also find a work where you can use your talent. And of course, my invention, my creativity in the school helps me to maintain my sanity, you know, because I work is very, you know, it's custodial and janitorial, and sometimes it's not fun. But because of my invention, I have fun. I have a lot of fun in school, and I have a lot of cooperation.
1: And then, let's see if we can't actually just give this a little.
0: Be a dreamer, you know, like you always, you know, like Dallas Evans said that you make always the world a better place than when you started it.
2: You should be higher up like that?
0: No, this one should be higher. Send me a prototype though.
2: Yeah. If someone sees this story and then they say, Paul, I want to buy this thing, I want to patent it, are you going to say yes?
0: Oh, yeah. Yeah, it's just special arrangement, something, as long as it is useful for seniors, that's okay for me.
3: Talk about putting your retirement years to good use. Steve Jung of CBC Vancouver won a 2025 RTDNA Western Region Award for the story of the snow shovel for seniors. Congrats, Steve. Joni Mitchell needs no introduction. She was presented with the 2026 Juno Lifetime Achievement Award in March. Prime Minister Mark Carney said a few words before giving her the award. Alison Russell and Sarah McLachlan sang a medley of Joni's songs on stage, and Joni joined them. Well, this one goes back to 1971, and it certainly stands the test of time.

0: Joni Mitchell with Carrie. Sarah Keaveney-Voss is a producer at CBC on Prince Edward Island. 13 years ago, she interviewed a group of four kindergarten students about what they had learned in their first year of public school. She was so enamored that she decided to follow them over their entire kindergarten to grade 12 journey. So kindergarten, then grade 6, then grade 9, and for the final time, grade 12. Kind of like a 13-year-long time capsule. Sarah's interviews won a prestigious Wilbur Award this year in the audio productions long form series category. The series is called Kindergarten to Grade 12, Lessons in Life. So here's the journey of one of the students, Golnar Syegh.
1: And Golnar, what have you learned in kindergarten this year?
2: That it's funner to play with your friends, not alone.
1: Why?
2: Because when you're alone, you kind of feel sad and lonely. So I like playing with a group. We play house, we play tag, we have lots of fun.
3: Hi, I'm Golnar, and I'm in grade 6, and I'm 12 years old.
1: So, Golnar, what did you think when you heard the story that we did when you were a little kindergarten kid?
3: I was very surprised. My voice was very high-pitched. I didn't remember doing it at all because it was such a long time ago, and yeah, it was very funny as well. So,
1: what have you learned in the years since kindergarten? What kinds of lessons have you learned?
3: Don't try and be someone that you're not, and try and be kind to everybody, and just, if you're in a bad situation, don't try and make it worse, just walk away from it. Some problems you can't fix, I guess.
1: It sounds like you've gotten very wise over the last few years.
3: I'm really not.
4: Hi, I'm Golnar, I'm 15, and I'm in grade 9.
1: So, Golnar, I just played for you the tape of when you were little in grade kindergarten and grade 6. What did you think?
4: I was mostly right. I remember saying most of the things in grade 6. I remember being a little bit nervous, and I don't think I had much reason to be. It was mostly easy, the transition between grade 6 and 7.
1: And how has the experience been for you these 3 years at Queen Charlotte?
4: There was a lot more opportunities to join clubs and do things that are interesting to you in middle school rather than elementary school. It's a very exploratory time period for everyone, I guess. Yeah, it's fun. It's sometimes a little bit difficult. It's just like a good balance, I think.
1: When you were a little girl in kindergarten, you talked about friends and friendships and things like that. And, you know, what I asked you then, what makes a good friend? And I'm really interested now, Golnar, what to you now makes a good friend?
4: I think just anyone who's, first of all, your personalities work with each other and you can joke around with each other, you can work through issues that you have, they're there for you when you're upset or you're going through something.
1: What are you looking forward to about going to Colonel Grey next year?
4: Well, I'm going into IB, so I'm very excited for that high level of education because I heard that the teachers are really, really great. And I'm still in band, and I'm excited to play at a higher level because I'm looking forward to improving and being able to play with other people. It's one of my favorite things.
1: And what would you say, you know, I'm hoping to meet up with you again in 3 more years at the end of grade 12 when you're graduating from high school to get your impressions. And I'm interested, what would you want to say right now to your future grade 12 self?
4: I hope you have done everything that you wanted to do, get everything that you wanted to get out of your high school experience. I hope you have a career picked out or a major at least, because I have nothing. I hope you're doing well, having a good time. That's all, I think.
1: And do you have any predictions for high school?

0: I would like to just have fun. I think that's all. I feel like I've regressed. I'm more simple now than I was in grade 6 in kindergarten.
1: Hi, my name is Gulnar Saeq. I'm in grade 12 Colonel Gray, or recently graduated from grade 12 in Colonel Gray, and I'm very excited to be here.
2: What's it like to hear back all those little voices of past you?
1: It's nice to see the progression, because in grade 6 and grade 9, I could definitely hear myself thinking about the questions and trying to put it together in a smart way, because I know that it's going to be listened to in the future. But in kindergarten, I think my approach in kindergarten was the way that you should approach interviews, which is just answer the questions that are given. So I think I'm going to try and be like my kindergarten self today.
2: How was high school for you?
1: High school was an experience for sure. I think this is the same for everybody, no matter if you're involved with your school community or if you find community outside of the school. It's really the people that you spend your high school career with, and the way that you choose to spend your time in extracurricular activities or just activities hanging out with your friends after school. During high school, you just kind of realize how normal you really are, and that's kind of nice.
2: And I know one of the things you were looking forward to starting when you got to grade 10 was the IB program. And how was that for you? How did you enjoy it?
1: I really loved the IB program. It was definitely a lot of emotional whiplash. The highs and lows, it's not even a roller coaster. It's like 10 roller coasters going at once, because you can't be doing well in all your classes all the time and then also be doing, like, getting your sleep in. And everybody in my class has, like, gone on an all-nighter to finish, like, some big paper. But it's those types of things really brought us together. And it's like, it's you and your teachers against the world, because we really got to know our teachers well, got to know each other well. And the way that the IB curriculum looks at learning is a little bit different. I know that the English curriculum is more focused on literary analysis and building up writing skills. And then there's something called theory of knowledge. You know, it helps us, like, connect different areas of knowledge together. And I think it's a positive thing now that we've come out the other end.
2: The teenage years can be it's full of growth. And so, you know, one thing you talked about when you were little was what makes a good friend. And I'm just wondering, at this stage now, looking back, what do you think makes a good friend?
1: I think I have a very practical view of friends these days, which is just, if the friendship works for you and you're both getting something out of it, you're both enjoying each other's company, like, they're a shoulder to cry on, or there's someone you can laugh with, then it's a friendship worth keeping. Friendships come and go, and some are forever and some aren't, and all of that is okay. It really depends on the individuals, and I know some of my friends I've kept, like, since kindergarten, and I know I'm going to have for life.
2: And being in the band, was that one of the things that made high school fun for you?
1: A lot of times it was like I was going through high school within the framework of band, because I would go there in the morning, I would hang up my coat, I would see my friends, then I would go to my classes, then I would go back at lunchtime, see my friends again, and then go to my classes and then pick up my coat at the end of the day and go home. So it was kind of like we joked that it was our home, and there's, like, strength in a community that's gone through some rough times, and there's, like, that foundation of, like, the love of music, for example, that really bonded us together. And, you know, at the end of the year concert this year, there were many tears. There were many, like, hugs. There was a lot of "I'll miss yous." Like, you can really see how close of a family everyone became over that whole experience. I like to joke that I evaded the isolating high school teenage experience by being an IB in band, because I think increasingly in, like, modern times, we're becoming much more isolated from each other, and people don't have, like, senses of community anymore, and there's spaces are becoming digital, and we're losing third spaces where, like, other than, like, the home and work, where we can kind of hang out without, I don't know, going to a store and buying something. So I think it's very important to make spaces for people to, and spaces both in the physical sense and in, like, the metaphorical sense, where people can relax and enjoy each other's company and meet new people. And it was

0: such an integral part of my high school experience, and it makes me sad that we're seeing less of that today.
1: I'm really glad that you got to experience that. That's powerful. So, Kolnar, what is next in your life? What is the next chapter going to hold for you?
0: Well, I have some good news for my grade 9 self. I have figured it out. I figured it out maybe a month ago. So right now I'm going to McGill to do, well, right now the plan is a double major in urban studies and biology, and I'm planning to do a major in landscape architecture and urban planning afterwards because I really want to do urban design. Gee, so I'm very excited to, you know, continue on with my studies.
1: And it sounds like you're going to be developing places for people to meet and to people to gather and make space to connect in. Like just like you were saying, you know, we need more places like this in our world. Sounds like you're going to be building some of those places.
0: Yeah, I've been very interested in that type of concept. And I guess that's why I'm drawn to something like landscape architecture, which takes into account like design and art, which I'm find myself very drawn to the arts in general, but also STEM and like math and science. Like there's in design, there's physics and math, and in the natural environment, of course, there's biology. You need to know like the plants in the environment. And it also had like a strong purpose that I find myself aligned with. And I was talking about with my friends, like, oh, we need spaces to hang out. Where are all the free spaces to hang out? And it kind of felt like everything came together at the perfect moment, and I kind of knew what to do.
1: Congratulations. That sounds like an amazing future ahead, and McGill is such an incredible university.
0: Ooh, I'm very excited to go. Montreal's my favorite city in the world.
1: You know, the reason why I wanted to do this all these years ago was because of this poem called Everything I Ever Really Needed to Learn, I Learned in Kindergarten. And so when you guys finished up kindergarten that year, I thought, oh, wouldn't it be fun to go and see what they learned? And I wonder if you wouldn't mind. I wrote out the poem. I wonder if I could get you to hold the microphone and read the poem.
0: Oh, that's wonderful.
1: Would that be okay?
0: Yes, of course.
1: Okay.
0: I've been really into poetry recently.
1: Okay, right on.
0: With the title as well?
1: Yeah.
0: All I Need to Know, I Learned in Kindergarten by Robert Fulghum. Share everything, play fair, don't hit people, put things back where you found them. Clean up your own mess, don't take things that are not yours, say sorry when you hurt somebody, wash your hands before you eat, flush, warm cookies and cold milk are good for you, live a balanced life, learn some and think some, and draw and paint and sing and dance and play and work every day some. Take a nap every afternoon when you go out in the world. Watch for traffic, hold hands, and stick together. Be aware of wonder. Remember the little seeds in the styrofoam cup. The roots go down and the plant goes up, and nobody really knows why, but we are all like that. Goldfish and hamsters and white mice and even the little seed in the styrofoam cup, they all die, and so do we. Everything you need to know is in there somewhere. And it is still true, no matter how old you are. When you go out in the world, it's best to hold hands and stick together. That's really wonderful. It's kind of what I was thinking about earlier, where we kind of lose that when we grow up a little bit, the how simple life really is. Like when we are doing English analysis in class, it's like there's the surface level that everybody reads, but then we never really realize how deep literature really is. You hear about the cliche of, oh, the curtains are blue, what does that mean? And then there's a lot of jokes where it's like, oh, the curtains were just blue. Well, then why were they mentioned in the first place? So really like digging deep and finding out what the author's intention really was with the literature that they're writing and the way that they choose to write it and the themes that are beneath the surface. So for me, this is kind of like that, like the interviews are like on the surface, but then this poem is like at the heart of it underneath. And that's just, it's kind of like an enlightenment.
1: Thank you so much, Kolnar. Thank you for sharing your life with us all these years. And thank you for all your beautiful thoughts. You're amazing.
0: Of course, thank you. You're amazing. I love that you did this. I was actually so excited to come in today. I'm so sad that it's over, but, you know, all things must come to an end. Wait, in the poem. They all die, and so do we. And let's leave it at that, folks.

0: That was Prince Edward Island High School graduate Golnar Syed speaking with the CBC's Sarah Keevney-Voss. Golnar is one of the four students that Sarah followed for 12 years in her series Kindergarten to Grade 12, Lessons in Life. The series won a Wilbur Award this year in the Audio Productions Long Form Series category. I'm Gloria Makarenko in Vancouver, and you're listening to a special episode of The Story From Here, highlighting award-winning stories from CBC local and regional radio shows over this past year.
1: This is a CBC News update. It is partly cloudy and 23 degrees at the CBC in Northwest Calgary at 2:30. Good afternoon. I'm Kenny Mason. Next door in BC, about 7,300 properties have been ordered to evacuate due to wildfires. Many of them are in the Vernon area of the Okanagan region where two fires are burning. The fires have not grown since Sunday, but the damage is already done. Officials estimate around 230 homes have burned. Fire Information Officer Jeff Dunn says they won't know the full extent of the damage until after they can enter the community.
2: We did manage to get in the air above the community yesterday, and we were able to start to see some of the images of the devastation loss that there has been. Right now, the plan is to secure some of those hotspots, really working with the first responders to ensure that we have access.
1: Dunn says rising temperatures in the coming days could prove challenging to firefighting efforts. There were six major wildfires burning in BC, and 100 Mexican firefighters have arrived in BC to help with the worsening wildfire situation. This is the second team Mexico has sent to Canada this season. Another group, also 100 strong, had been sent earlier to Thunder Bay, Ontario. BC Forest Minister Ravi Parmar says about 200 more Mexican firefighters are coming later this week. In the forecast for Calgary, sunny today, a high of 24 degrees. Clear, becoming partly cloudy this evening, then clearing again before morning, a low of 14. Tomorrow, sunny, becoming a mix of sun and cloud in the afternoon, a high of 26 degrees. And on Thursday, sunny and a high of 23 degrees. 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
0: Welcome back to this special episode of The Story From Here. I'm Gloria Makarenko in Vancouver, and we have three more award-winning stories for you this half hour, all of which originally aired on local and regional CBC radio programs. Growing up as a child of Iranian immigrants, Nikki Shobury always felt different from her peers. And that feeling only grew when, as a preteen, she became more aware of what she calls her Persian nose. But there was a solution staring her in the face, one Shobury says her parents wouldn't have so much as raised an eyebrow over. That solution was to get a nose job. Nikki says that Iran has been called the nose job capital of the world. She set out to explore why and to better understand her own relationship with her nose. This piece won a 2025 RTDNA Central Region Award in the opinion category.
3: When I was in my early 20s, I went on a date with this guy. Let's call him Harold. Trying to prove how perceptive he is, he goes, "I can tell your biggest insecurity." I asked him what, and he goes, "Your nose." My name's Nikki Shobury. Raised by loving Iranian parents who fled the Iranian Revolution, I grew up in England, eventually moving to Canada. You're welcome, Canada. Going back to Harold for a second, the deeply frustrating thing is that he was right. As a young Iranian girl in rural England, I was very insecure about everything, including my nose being different to others around me. I spent years with tragic-looking bangs in an attempt to hide my nose and had endless daydreams about how different life would be if my nose simply had a straighter bridge and slightly upturned tip. And it's not just me. Iran has one of the highest rates of nose surgery in the world. Given that the country is under a strict Islamic regime, it reportedly has the second highest number of executions globally. You might think cosmetic surgery would be a no-go, but you'd be wrong. In fact, you'd be really wrong. The surgery is so common, it's considered an Iranian rite of passage by some.
4: When I first arrived in Iran, I was seeing all of these women in the streets, in public places, with bandages on their noses. And in my brain, because I didn't

0: know Iran was the rhinoplasty capital of the world, I thought, who the f*** is beating up all these women?
1: I think one of the downsides of Persian culture is, like, it's kind of superficial. I feel like that's, I don't know, for some reason, it's been ingrained in our brains, at least for a lot of the women, that, you know, they need to have, like, the perfect nose and perfect cheeks and lips and everything like that.
2: So why does Iran seem to have a rhinoplasty love affair? Journalists, scholars, and honestly, most folks I've spoken to say that due to mandatory hijabs and strict rules on dress, one of the only ways that women can express themselves is through their face. Journalists have also suggested it could be an act of resistance against a repressive government. The Iranian government's treatment of women is well documented, and the ways in which it has stripped them of their freedoms. According to others, if you want to get ahead as a woman, whether in marriage or your career, it helps to have a more dainty, European-looking nose. And obviously, Western beauty ideals run rampant all over the world, wreaking havoc along the way. And look, I am deeply aware that I'm sitting over here in Canada, espousing lofty thoughts in my British accent, never able to truly know what it means to be an Iranian who lives in Iran. And I shouldn't even have to say this, but people can obviously do whatever they want with their bodies. If that means shaking up a few things to bring you happiness, then more power to you. The world's a tough place and we have to find joy where we can. And in the spirit of doing whatever we want, I chose not to get nose surgery. Even though I hated my nose when I was young, I had a hunch I'd eventually be grateful for it. It also helped that, growing up, I had an aunt with a self-proclaimed big nose who told me that, in the ancient Middle East, big noses were a sign of royalty, intelligence, leadership, and other wonderfully grand things. And I gotta say, even if it's from 600 BC, there's a lot of power in positive representation. And today, I love my nose. Not least because it's a carbon copy of my dad's, and I'm proud to look like him. With the privilege of freedom, I've been able to make millions of choices in life, including whether or not to have nose surgery, simply because I do or do not want to. And like so many others, I hope for a day where all Iranian women have that exact same freedom, to make decisions based purely on what they want for their lives, and nothing else. And whether or not that choice involves cosmetic surgery, the most important thing is that we feel at peace with our faces, that we can feel proud of what we look like, and embrace our roots, whatever that means to us.
3: In my teenage years, I started to not like my nose. I remember my dad at some point saying, you know, you can get a nose job if you want, which I didn't want. I didn't want to do that. Do I once in a while see, you know, some leading man with a great nose, and I go, oh God, that guy's getting all the ladies. I mean, sure, that goes in your mind sometimes, but I believe that by embracing my nose, embracing the way I look, it also helped me become more confident with who I am.
4: You know, maybe the nose you were born with doesn't feel like it belongs on your face, and you feel like you should change something about your face so you feel more true to yourself, then that's the right thing for you. I think getting to a place where you can tune out all of the voices and opinions, and there are so many opinions in our community about yourself, and really sort of sit with your own self and figure out what's right for you, I think is the most important thing.
2: No matter which journey we're on, it feels good to celebrate our faces. And if you're an immigrant kid, especially if you're in rural nowhere like I was, I hope you get to celebrate your face too. Oh, and screw you, Harold.

In times past, the tick-tock of the grandfather clock was part of the heartbeat of a home. The hourly song of the cuckoo was a steady reminder of the passing of time. Now the sounds from these antique gems are rare, but they still hold value as heirlooms in some families.

0: passed on through generations. For decades, Roy Evans has been keeping these old clocks in fine working order for customers in Greater Victoria on Vancouver Island. Roy is in his 98th year and is passing his unique skill and expertise on to his apprentice, who is 70 years his junior. CBC's Roseanne Holman stopped by their workshop to find out just what makes them tick. And here is her Feature News RTDNA award-winning story.
1: Hello. Come on in. Roy, this is Roseanne.
2: Hi.
3: Oh, leave shoes on. There could be metal on the floor. My name is Roy Evans. I'm almost 97, and we've got Evans Clocks, which is really only a hobby. But we do a lot of work.
2: Do you remember fixing your very first clock?
3: My first clock was when I was 18. My father suddenly threw a clock at me and said, "Fix that, Roy." I didn't know what I was doing, but when I opened the door, I found a piece of fluff. I took it out, and the clock started going, and I've been doing them ever since. That's Winchester chimes. There's a switch on it which will turn it to Westminster chimes or to St. Clement's chimes.
2: Do you have a favorite clock?
3: A favorite clock? Whichever one I'm working on is my favorite clock right then.
2: Why did you want to take on an apprentice?
3: Oh, well, my fingers are slightly arthritic in one finger on that hand and one finger on that hand, and my depth perception is going off, so I try three times before I get something in the right hole, and so on and so on. That's why I need this young fellow.
4: My name is Fox McMinn, and I'm 27 years old, and I'm a clockmaker. I come in twice a week, and we usually start off the mornings by going out and doing pickups and deliveries of grandfather clocks. Sometimes we're downtown, then out to Sydney, and then soon we drive sometimes over 100 kilometers in a morning.
3: I don't mind because I've got a Tesla.
4: And then we spend the afternoons working here together. But I feel like we have worked together long enough now that we almost can read each other's minds. We don't have to talk about it. He just hands me the screwdriver and I know what to do.
3: Sometimes he does things not quite right, but almost, in which case I smack his fingers and say, "Put it right." So, but I haven't smacked his fingers now for 10 months.
2: Well, I know you're kidding. You guys have been together for about a year.
3: A year and a half now, I think. Oh, yeah, he's more than an apprentice now. He's almost a full partner.
2: Were you surprised when a 20-something walked through the door and wanted to learn?
3: Absolutely, especially a heavy-duty mechanic. He wants to do clockmaking. Well, he came in the door, and I said, "Well, okay, try this." And I thought, well, we'll give him a chance. I already have had three apprentices that never lasted more than, well, one lasted a month. But as soon as he'd been here for a month, I knew we'd got something good.
4: Careful as I put this in.
3: You don't have to strain it because that's got to be able to move.
4: Well, that's the thing, so it does have to be sort of loose.
3: Well, it hasn't got to be thin and tight.
4: Yeah.
3: But, okay. There we go. That's good.
4: This is Rock Bay Square, and this building is full of creative people. My workshop is a pretty small space, but lots of beautiful light.
2: Describe for me the path you took to find clockmaking.
4: Well, I've always been interested in the way things work. I've always had a passion for art, and clockmaking to me is the perfect combination of art and science. I ended up going into heavy-duty mechanics, but that didn't really feed my spirit. And I stumbled upon clockmaking, and I never considered that it could be an actual profession, that you could do this in the modern day, until I got out on the internet and I saw people are actually doing this. And then I came across this marketplace ad, and the caption was something along the lines of, "I've been a clock repairman for 70 years, so I decided to

him up. You know, he was a little bit resistant at first. He wasn't quite sure if I had it in me. But I continued to show up, and he sent me back with a clock. I took it home. I had no idea how it worked. I did a lot of research. I bought a bunch of tools, and I brought it back to him. And I just kind of, I guess, proved myself little by little in that way. And then one day he called me up and said, "I want you to start working with me as my apprentice."

0: So this is a watchmaker's lathe, and this I use to fabricate parts, pretty much.
1: Is that a big part of the job?
0: It is a big part of the job, and it is a skill I'm still honing, absolutely. Right here, I'm actually having to fabricate an extension onto an arbor that was basically cut off by another person in the past.
1: Are other young people doing this, or are you unique?
0: There aren't many young people doing this. There are some. I don't know anybody, that's for sure.
1: I was thinking about that not only clockmaking, but the art of repair, it seems like it's maybe going out of style a little bit. Is that your assessment too?
0: Absolutely. Nothing is made to last. Everything is disposable. Everything is cheaply made. And so doing repair work, it feels almost like a radical act. I like to work on old clocks before they start to become mass-produced. So clocks that have been finished by hand, you see, you know, markings of file work from the maker and sometimes even a signature on the clock. And I feel like this connection between myself, the repairer, and the original maker, and that feels intimate and interesting. I've always been very detail-oriented and meticulous, and I like that about this work. It demands perfection and precision. I love the physicality of it. You know, you can see everything that's going on. You can hear everything that's going on. So the sounds and the movement, I find that beautiful. Not only do clocks keep time, they hold memories. You know, a lot of the people that I work with, the clocks that I service, these clocks become so meaningful to people. They've been passed through generations. The tick-tock of a clock is the only constant. You know, my mentor Roy always says when a clock dies, the house dies, as if it's like the heart of a home.
2: CBC's Roseanne Holman was speaking with Roy Evans, owner of Evans Watch and Clock Repairs in Victoria, and his apprentice, Fox McMinn. That story, Preserving the Art of Clockmaking, won a Feature News RTDNA award this year. Congratulations, Roseanne. Birds are a huge part of nature's soundscape. Tuning into those sounds can bring particular pleasure. Tanara McLean of CBC Edmonton took a walk with Chris Rees. He is the executive director of the Edmonton Nature Club. And this piece is called Birdsong, Edmonton's Quiet Soundtrack. And it won a 2025 RTDNA Prairie Region Award for Excellence in Editing.
3: Chickadees. And a nuthatch. The nuthatch, white-breasted nuthatch, is sort of a yank, yank, yank, yank. And the chickadee is more a chickadee-dee-dee-dee. There he is. As everybody knows chickadees, right? If you're in here in the wintertime, they'll come and eat the sunflower seeds out of your hands. So. Oh, there's a house finch down there. We're just sort of entering the part of the trail where you get into the old growth spruce, fairly heavy spruce woods. The walk we're doing is in white mud.

0: natural undergrowth in the area. It's amazing that it has survived for probably about 70 years that I know of, so, and it continues to be sort of one of the favorite areas for walking in Edmonton. Downy woodpecker. He's sort of a chatter to some extent too. And the house finches are chirp here. What I like about birds is that it's really been my long-term hobby. I started when I was probably around 10 years old, and we moved into a house that was just on 137th Avenue and right across with fields. And so my friends and I spent a lot of time out in the fields. And at that time, we used to find a lot of interesting birds just up in that old Speedway area. You know, there was short-eared owls and northern harriers, lots of ducks, pheasants, ruffed grouse. So my dad gave me a camera, and I started taking pictures, okay, and I guess I got hooked. There are two apps that most birders find really useful. The first one is called eBird. The other app that a lot of people have on their phones now is called Merlin. And it's a tool for helping you to identify birds. So if you hear a bird calling, you can use Merlin to identify what the bird call is. If you take a picture of a bird that you might not know what it is, you can upload the photo into Merlin and it will potentially identify the bird. It's not foolproof, but it's a very useful tool. One of my favorite bird calls is young Cooper's hawks. Just after they come out of the nest and are, you know, sort of learning to fly, they become very vocal and calling for food. So, feed me, Mom, feed me, Dad. And I still get a thrill to find a nest of Cooper's hawks. So. Right now what I'm doing is I'm opening my Merlin so I can play the Cooper's call for you. So you can imagine if you get four of these guys out that are all hungry and calling and screaming for Mom and Dad, it gets quite noisy and entertaining. So that's one of my favorite findings when you're out. Oh, we got one come in. He came into the call. There's young Cooper's up here. There he is. There he is. As you saw, I get quite excited when I get young Cooper's hawks, and especially like this. But it also demonstrates another thing that people can do, which is to call birds in using, you know, the bird calls off the app. They'll quite often respond. You have to be really careful not to overdo it, because, you know, you can stress the birds if you overdo it. So that was the only way I found to really learn bird calls is on by repeat. It's like anything else. If you repeat it often enough, sometimes it sticks. You can start by, you know, just looking around home. There's lots of hot spots in Edmonton for most of the parks and that, and you can see what birds have been seen there. So start there. Always respect the birds, always respect the trails. Stay off, you know, stay on the developed trails. Don't go bushwhacking. And over time, a couple of years it'll take, you'll get to know where you can find birds at a particular time of the year and really start to enjoy it.
1: Bird Song. Edmonton's quiet soundtrack was produced by Tanara McLean.

Lane. She won a 2025 RTDNA Prairie Region Award for Excellence in Editing. We are almost at the end of the program today. A celebration of some of the CBC's local and regional radio show award winners from this past year. And there are simply too many of them to list. Let's go out with a 2026 Juno Award-winning artist. Nelly Furtado was inducted into the Canadian Music Hall of Fame. And part of the citation reads, with over 20 billion streams, 35 million albums sold worldwide, and multiple number one hit singles, Nelly Furtado is an undisputed icon whose innovative songwriting shaped an era and transformed pop music. Her unique Nelly sound has earned her Grammy and Latin Grammy Awards and 10 Juno Awards. I'm Gloria Macarenko in Vancouver. This is The Story From Here, and this is Nelly Furtado, I'm Like a Bird. Thanks so much for listening.

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1: Hi, I'm Jenny Howe, the host of the podcast This is Calgary. Now, I've lived in the city for more than two decades, and I've been talking about traffic on the airwaves for just about as long, so I have seen a thing or two. Curious? Great. Come explore the city with us in a new way every week. It won't take long, just 15 or 20 minutes. 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

0: It's the home stretch.
1: I'm Ted Henley. Would you be okay riding to dinner with no one driving? In fact, the taxi does not even have a steering wheel. Off the top of the home stretch this afternoon, the latest on autonomous robo-taxis.
2: From CBC News, The World This Hour, I'm Gina Louise Phillips. About 8,000 people have been forced from their homes in BC as wildfires threaten upwards of 30 communities. Many of those under an evacuation order are in the Vernon area in the Okanagan region. Chief of Okanagan Indian Band, Dan Wilson, got a glimpse at the damage from a helicopter. He estimates around 230 homes have been burned in the community.
3: It looked like a war zone. It was hard to recognize my community from the air. Many have lost everything they own, and many are still waiting to learn what remains of their homes.
2: Officials warn rising temperatures will make for challenging days and weeks ahead. Canada is joining the effort to develop a vaccine for a rare Ebola strain. The announcement comes as health workers in Africa struggle to contain the second worst outbreak on record. Tashana Reid has more.
4: The biggest treatment center of the country.
5: A UN worker stands in front of a new Ebola treatment facility in Ituri province of the Democratic Republic of the Congo. The outbreak there has killed at least 1,700 people, and another 3,800 have been infected with the Bundibujo strain since mid-May. There is no approved treatment or vaccine for it, but Canada is joining a global push to develop one. Health Canada has approved the Phase 1 clinical trials for a potential mRNA Ebola vaccine by Moderna. Infectious disease expert Dr. Isaac Bogosh says it's a critical step. Still, he cautions Stage 2 and 3 clinical trials would need to happen.
6: The hope is that something's ready soon enough for this outbreak, but more realistic is that we have something in our back pocket for future outbreaks.
5: Right? Canada is the second country after the UK to launch clinical trials for a Bundibujo vaccine candidate. Tashana Reid, CBC News, Toronto.
2: The European Union is showing solidarity with Spain after a huge influx of migrants into its North African enclave last week. Magnus Brenner is EU's migration chief.
7: We offered support to Spain, both financially and operationally, and this includes emergency financial assistance to strengthen the protection of the external border in Ceuta.
2: Spain says none of the 70,000 migrants made it to the continent. But several European countries are pushing for border controls within the visa-free Schengen zone. And they also say Spain is sending a wrong signal with its recent immigration policy. Earlier this year, Madrid announced a path to legal residency for hundreds of thousands of irregular migrants. It's a lottery ticket that might get some Quebec residents belting at the top of their lungs. Lotto Quebec is giving people the chance to fly to Paris and see Celine Dion in concert next month. Sarah Levitt has more.
8: This is the ticket. You have to scratch your numbers.
9: Lotto Quebec is telling Quebecers don't miss your chance at a trip to Paris and, of course, seats at the long-awaited Céline Dion comeback. The Canadian singer is performing 16 shows in September with more to come in May, but tickets sold out immediately. Resale tickets cost, on average, 2,000 euros. Elise Paquette-Morin is with Lotto Quebec. She says a million scratch cards will be sold. Only two will be the winning ones.
8: We're happy to see the reaction. And of course, we see that people, they love so much Céline Dion that this is, of course, their reaction to their another chance to get to see her.
9: Many worry this will be the only chance to see the singer, who was diagnosed with stiff person syndrome in 2022, something that causes muscle spasms, including of the vocal cords. Sarah Levitt, CBC News, Montreal.
2: In the early hours tomorrow, Canadians will have the chance to catch a never-before-seen lunar event. A piece of the SpaceX Falcon 9 rocket, about the size of a five-story building, will slam into the moon. This crash will happen on the moon's bright side and may be visible from Earth with a telescope. That is The World This Hour. For CBC News, I'm Gina Louise Phillips.
1: I'm Ted Henley in for Chris Delatorre. Are you okay taking a taxi without a driver, where the seats face each other? This half hour, the latest.

0: focused on autonomous vehicles and robo-taxis. August 4th, Tuesday, Jenny Howe, disguised as a Monday for us.
1: Yes.
0: The home stretch. And you're a hard no, are you?
1: For hard these, no.
0: You don't want the seats facing each other
1: no,
0: in these
1: sir.
0: Autonomous taxis?
1: No, sir. I would love it. Would you?
0: Yeah, you could read a book. You could take a nap on your three-hour drive to Edmonton.
1: Oh,
0: I think that'd
1: feels,
0: be glorious.
1: I think I would be concerned the entire time that something bad was going to happen.
0: Yeah.
1: I need to feel some sense of control.
0: Oh, are you a bad passenger?
1: I'm a terrible passenger. Absolutely terrible. But also, I'm not really interested in driving, so
0: Fair
1: you
0: enough.
1: Can see the conundrum.
0: There is a dilemma.
1: Yes. Oh, traffic weather. It's been a bit, Ted, since I've done this.
0: It has been a bit. Welcome back.
1: Thank you. Yeah, it's been
0: I've done the show more than you have over the last few months.
1: You have.
0: Yes.
1: I had a lovely month on Alberta at Noon hosting there.
0: Such a fun show.
1: Yeah, it was absolutely delightful, but I'm equally as delighted to be back.
0: Well, welcome back.
1: Thank you. If I can remember what the traffic patterns are in the afternoon, I'm sure I will be reminded pretty quickly. I can tell you right now, not a lot going on, which isn't surprising for the August post-long weekend, I suppose. One collision in the southwest on 17th Avenue and 26th Street. It's mostly affecting northbound and westbound traffic right now. If you are outside, well, it's nice, but in my opinion, not too nice. It's not like 30 degrees nice. We're sitting around 23 degrees right now.
0: Oh, that's ideal for me.
1: Yeah, it is ideal for me as well. And we're going to be in and around that temperature for much of the week. Could get a couple degrees higher than that, but it doesn't look like we're going to be flirting with any kind of heat warning. So it is good to see. You can let me know what's happening right now wherever you are. If you want to tell me about the skies, if you want to tell me about the roads, you can reach me at star or pound 1010 or 403-521-1010.
0: All right. Thanks, Jenny. And double welcome back to you, my friend. Kenny Mason joining us in studio with local news headlines.
2: The federal government is advancing the process to designate a proposed oil pipeline to the West Coast as a national interest project. Designating a project as being in the national interest under the Building Canada Act allows the government to fast-track approvals and skirt some environmental laws. A notice published in the Canada Gazette on August 1st sets a September 18th deadline to submit comments on the national interest designation. The government's notice says Intergovernmental Affairs Minister Dominic LeBlanc will work with Alberta and BC governments while consultations with Indigenous communities are underway. Changes came into effect this month that will impact students applying for a government loan for the upcoming academic year. Alberta student aid recipients will have to contribute double the previous minimum. That means $3,000 per loan for students, up from $1,500. Gabriella Zigilevska is president of the Students' Union at the University of Calgary. She says the change will create more barriers for students to attend post-secondary.
3: When you're looking at the inclusion of parental and spousal income, you are moving from, you know, assessing students based on their own income levels to now including their parents and spouses into the equation. And it's absolutely going to hurt students. We've already been hearing from students who are negatively affected by this.
2: Zigilevska says some students have parents who just aren't able to contribute financially to their children's education. She says students could be forced to make tough decisions about their education, and some will undoubtedly be forced to drop out. That is your update from the CBC Calgary Newsroom.
0: All right, Kenny Mason there with our look at local news headlines. It's 3:08, and it is Amazon that is rolling out an autonomous car service in Las Vegas. And these cars are designed for passengers, not drivers, with four inward-facing seats. There's no steering wheel. It is a first for the autonomous car industry. Now, with a few more approvals from state and local officials, the company will start charging for rides it had been offering before for free. Our tech columnist Takara Small has more on this. Hello, Takara.
4: Hello.
0: I'm excited to talk about this. So what do we know about Amazon's self-driving company here?
4: Yes, Zoox is a company that Amazon purchased. It acquired in 2020 for about $1.3 billion, which is a lot of money, but, you know, it's only a drop in the bucket compared to how much it purchased Whole Foods for, which is about $13 billion. And really, this was an opportunity for Amazon to take up some space to get invested in the self-driving industry. Its competitors like Alphabet and Tesla had been really going hard, investing, spending money, trying to push

0: this space as far as it possibly could. And this was a way for Amazon to be a contender without necessarily having to start from scratch.
1: Ah, okay. Very good. And we the introduction there, before I introduced yourself to Cara, we're talking about some rulings and changes here. Can you kind of break it down for us?
0: Yes. So this ruling actually allowed Amazon's self-driving cars to operate and actually charge individuals for rides. Now, why this is so impactful and has far-reaching consequences, because some of its competitors had to have vehicles that had, for example, a driver's seat that had to have pedals and brakes and a steering wheel. And the reason why those were required is just in case something went wrong, you would have the ability for a human being to be able to pause, to stop, to in some way limit any danger that could come from an autonomous vehicle that wasn't behaving properly. The fact that Amazon was able to share with regulators that their safety was at the same level or maybe even more so than vehicles that had those elements is quite telling. I think it will probably influence other companies in this space to redesign their vehicles. But if I may say so, I think one aspect that's a little bit overlooked is how Amazon is also in the logistics industry, and I feel like this technology will probably be at one point applied to their drivers. I mean, imagine, you know, shipping products or items without having a human being at the helm, being able to do it through an autonomous vehicle. I definitely feel like this is just one part of their, you know, far-reaching plan for that.
1: Interesting stuff. And, you know, developing vehicles without the pedals and without the steering wheels. I mean, why Amazon is doing this? Is this to maximize, like, space for people? Like, what's going on?
0: You're right. It's definitely part of maximizing what is a very tiny amount of space. If you haven't had the opportunity to look up what these vehicles appear, you should do that. It definitely stands out. It's a little jarring. The doors themselves slide open. They don't open forward like a regular door. But, you know, back to your question, yes, you know, if you remove some of those other elements, you have more space inside the vehicle for luggage, for passengers, etc. Also, it's just honestly part of cost cutting. If you don't need a steering wheel, if you don't need brakes and pedals and a driver's seat, removing all of that can be cheaper than maintaining it in a car that should never actually require human engagement or any type of touch at all.
1: Interesting. And you know, snapping the lens back to Cara and looking at the tech, the autonomous, you know, moving vehicles from A to B without hitting other things in the way between A to B. I mean, how advanced would you say the tech is now?
0: The tech has definitely advanced quite a bit in the last decade. We've had some element of self-driving cars for a while. You know, it starts at a zero and it ends at five. Zero being, you know, a vehicle that requires, you know, minute-to-minute active engagement by a human being to drive, accelerate, all these things. And it ends at five, which is completely autonomous. And that's where we're seeing this industry move towards. Of course, the technology isn't perfect. Anyone who has utilized any type of tool that has AI understands that. And some of these self-driving vehicles have trouble when it comes to working in volatile environments. I mean, it's one thing to test a car like this in Las Vegas or California. It's another thing to test this in Canada where you sleet and snow and rain, you know, things that obscure your radar and GPS in some situations. So it's definitely advancing. The future is definitely now, but there's still more to go.
1: Interesting. Okay. And what does this mean for the industry itself, do you think, Takara? You know, ride shares and otherwise.
0: It's definitely going to put pressure on a lot of car-adjacent industries. You know, one of those industries is just going to be straight-up traditional car makers. You know, if there are individuals who feel that leasing or buying a vehicle and all the add-on costs, you know, insurance, gas, etc., aren't worth it, they may opt for one of these cars that are driverless. And, you know, one of the things that many advocates love to highlight is that if it's driverless, it doesn't require a human being, so there's not necessarily any stops that needs to make for brakes. It also will be cheaper than a ride hailing company that has a human being at the steering wheel. So those are some of the things to take into account. I think also there'll be a lot of competition, as you probably know what's coming next, on taxis and any other vehicle that requires a human being to steer. Because again, if you have one that doesn't have those elements, it may be cheaper and you may be able to drive for a longer period of time. One of the things that I think is not talked enough about is what this means for our infrastructure. future. We look at what driverless cars mean for us and getting point A to point B, but what does this mean for our highways and our streets and neighborhoods? You know, if you have more of these vehicles on the road, there's going to be more noise. There's going to be possibly

0: be more, infrastructure, better equipped highways, et cetera. So there's going to be a cost somewhere. It just may not be the individual who sees it directly.
1: Interesting. And future-wise for our country, I mean, we talked about the weather that we experienced in Canada a minute or two ago. But, I mean, what else does this mean for Canada?
0: I've had a lot of interesting comments from Canadians when I posed this question online. Some were very much for driverless cars. They don't want to drive. They don't like the stress that goes along with it. Having a vehicle that you can work, you can ride, and you can do whatever you want within it inside is actually beneficial. And there are others who see this as encroaching on territory that would mean job losses. They're worried about safety. In Canada right now, provinces across the country do have various levels of pilot programs, but it's not a federal designation. You know, provinces and premiers need to be an active participant in whether or not we have these on our roads, whether or not we allow more pilot programs in bigger cities. As of right now, we don't have that, but I think we're going to start to see more people speak out in favor. So it always happens when something in the U.S. happens from a tech perspective.
1: Yeah, no kidding. Takara, thanks for the chat today. I appreciate this.
0: My pleasure.
1: Thank you. Takara Small is our technologies columnist for CBC Radio. Jenny Howe, you're still not sold, are you?
2: No, I Googled it as well to see what it looks like.
1: They're kind of neat looking vehicles. They're like a box on wheels.
2: They are, which just makes it feel even
1: but
2: that
1: how
2: much.
1: How cool would that be to take a nap?
2: Yes.
1: Like all the way to Banff?
2: For sure.
1: You know?
2: For sure.
1: But you want to get there alive.
2: I want to get there alive. If I can get a guarantee that I get there alive, then all right. I could conceive that it's pretty great. You should be okay if you're on the roads right now. There's not a ton to slow you down. Glenmore Trail, doing Glenmore Trail things if you're going east right now. So slow from McLeod right through to Deerfoot Trail. That's kind of the only big slowdown at the moment. The weather is cooperating tonight. We'll see a low of 14 degrees tomorrow. A little bit warmer with sunshine and a high of 26. Right now it's 23.
1: All right. Thanks, Jenny. It's coming up on 3:17 and staying with our travel kind of thing. Theme right now. We're talking about minivans. They made sense to people in the 80s and 90s, but then they practically disappeared. You know, the minivan with its sliding doors and family-friendly seating was everywhere, but one day they became uncool. CBC's Jason Osler now with why that is changing.
3: They were a pillar of the car market 40 years ago and a hugely important part of the Canadian automotive industry.
4: It's no wonder. Most prefer the original Magic Wagon, 1987 Dodge Caravan, and Plymouth Voyager, best built right here in Canada.
3: Minivans like those ones were all over the roads, but at some point in the late 90s, things changed. Peter Fries is a professor of mechanical and automotive engineering at the University of Windsor who follows the industry.
5: You know, people started making jokes about soccer moms and mom mobiles and family haulers and all that. SUVs came along and they usually have all-wheel drive.
3: You can find joke minivan references in plenty of movies, like 1995's Get Shorty, starring John Travolta as mobster Chili Palmer, defending his vehicle of choice.
6: Hey, Chili, is this your ride?
7: Yeah, I'd like to sit up high, check everything out. I mean, it is the Cadillac of minivans.
6: Cool.
7: Yeah, check this out.
6: Wow. You mind if I take it for a spin?
3: But after decades of jokes and sales declines, Peter Fries says things are shifting again.
5: Minivans are undergoing a resurgence right now.
3: Sales hit a five-year high in Canada in 2025 across five major brands, and similar numbers are showing up in the U.S. They remain a small percentage of the overall car market, but Fries says the trend is notable.
5: I think the world is sort of swinging around to becoming much more practical.
3: Count Teresa Lane among the people making that mental turn. After driving an SUV for years, the mother of four who lives in rural southwestern Ontario is now seriously considering a minivan.
8: Honestly, I never thought this day would come just because of the negative connotation I had with minivans.
3: Lane says the connotation was drudgery and being nothing but a mom who chauffeurs kids around to activities.
8: Once I completely changed my view and actually looked at them and realized how practical they are, especially as a larger family, it just makes common sense. Like, why would you not get a minivan?
3: Lane says many are now hybrids with useful features and don't have the same boxy look she remembers from childhood.
8: The way that these companies are now redesigning their vans to look not so vanny is a huge sell, because I feel like that was a lot of the connotation too, was like, oh, I don't want a van because it looks like a van.
3: Peter Fries says, contrary to what some people might think, they're also pretty fuel efficient, an important factor these days for families feeling increasingly

0: increasingly squeezed financially.
1: They're lighter than most SUVs because they're not built on a truck platform. So even though a minivan is a bigger vehicle that will haul more stuff and more people, it doesn't burn more fuel.
0: Fries says the car market is so splintered now, he isn't sure exactly how big a piece of the pie minivans can take, but growth is growth.
1: It's hard to say how big the market percentage can be, but if you go from 2.4% to 3.6%, that is a 50% increase. That is a big deal.
0: Just don't expect the roads to look like they did in the 80s and 90s.
1: I don't think you're going to see the minivan be a huge dominator in the marketplace as it once was, but they are certainly becoming a lot more popular.
0: Theresa Lane hasn't made her final decision yet, but she's leaning towards ordering a minivan in the next few months and accepting she will become what she once swore she never would.
2: I might be calling myself a minivan mom.
0: And there are tens of thousands of other millennials just like her as the minivan finds a new gear in the car market. For CBC Radio, I'm Jason Osler.
3: All right, thanks for that, Jason. CBC's Jason Osler there talking about, I guess, a resurgence in minivans, which kind of leads to our next topic here. All summer on the home stretch, we've been asking you to help pick some of the music that we play on the show. Every Monday, we've been asking you to suggest a Canadian album we should all be listening to and why you like it so much. Of course, today's Tuesday, acting like a Monday. So far, we've had suggestions of, you know, Rush, Bachman Turner Overdrive, Cindy Lee, the Bare Naked Ladies. This week, we're going to go with a suggestion from Mark. Mark emailed us to say, I have two Canadian groups in mind who were both very popular in the 1970s when I was in school. I cannot find one album with three hits, but each group had more than three hits on their collective albums. You couldn't avoid hearing these two groups back in the day, Bachman Turner Overdrive and Trooper. Trooper is what we're focusing on today. So thank you so much, Mark. And we've picked three of Mark's suggestions from Trooper. This song is not about a minivan, but we're going to start with Boys in the Bright White Sports Car.

0: All right, that's Trooper with Boys in the Bright White Sports Car. Thank you to Mark for that recommendation. All right, if you're listening today and you want to take part in this, we want you to let us know which Canadian music album would you like to hear on the home stretch. Pick an album, tell us why you like it so much, and then call TalkBack at 403-521-6244, or you can send us a text at 825-982-9880, or you can email us at homestretch@cbc.ca. Shifting gears from sports cars and minivans to mosquitoes now. They're a fact of life, right, during the summer in our country. Some regions, though, are getting it worse than others this year. Saskatoon in particular is having a tough time. Wet spring, also wet summer, has people in Saskatoon trying all kinds of tricks to get mosquitoes to leave them alone. And the CBC's Helena Mihalik now went out to get some tips.
1: I'm doing a story about mosquitoes. Do you have a second to talk?
2: Do you want to talk about mosquitoes? Oh, come on.
3: I was just complaining about them.
1: Well, what has your experience been like?
2: It's been heinous. I walk outside, I walk adjacent to a sidewalk, and I'm assaulted by at least 1,000 mosquitoes at any given moment. And it's not fun. I wish that they would calm down or go away.
4: What about you?
3: That's what he said. Yeah, they're the worst. Bug spray, mosquito coils, everything, and it like doesn't help. So.
2: Yeah, it doesn't help at all whatsoever.
1: Do you guys find that the stores are kind of getting sold out of mosquito spray?
2: Yep.
3: I've seen that.
2: Yeah, you can only get them online now. Or you can, that's the only place I've been able to get them, is online.
1: Is this one of the worst summers you've seen for mosquitoes here?
2: By a country mile, it has been.
3: I'm still going outside, but I'm complaining a lot more.
1: That's very fair. What's your experience been?
5: So I arrived at the Saskatoon airport last night, and there was a lot of mosquitoes inside of the airport, which I was a little bit surprised at. And then just walking here, like, we've both been bitten in within 5 minutes. So it's pretty bad. I'm from Winnipeg, and we have lots of mosquitoes, but they spray for them, so they're not nearly as bad as they are here.
6: What about you? Well, I'm from Calgary, and there's not many mosquitoes there, really.
7: I like the mosquitoes in Saskatoon because they have a habit of flying up her nose.
3: Yeah, I just had them fly up my nose right now. It was awful.
1: What has your experience been like with mosquitoes this summer?
8: There's a lot of them after a rain, and especially when you go across the grass. What can I say? I think they're all over.
1: Well, the stores are just being sold out of mosquito spray. Have you seen that?
8: I haven't noticed because I use peppermint oil or sort of an essential oil, which I have with me, because mosquitoes don't like peppermint or citronella. So I usually blend peppermint with my body lotion. And I mean, I've got a little bit of, we've just been putting that on, which is our essential oil. Yeah, so I haven't used the regular stuff and I haven't noticed.
1: That's great advice. And what about you? What have you been dealing with mosquitoes this summer?
9: I'm visiting from Victoria. I've only been in Saskatchewan for about 3 days. So, yes, this is a whole different experience of mosquitoes. I'm sure you can see the evidence all over me. I was tubing at Lake Diefenbaker yesterday with my cousins. It was fine when we were out on the water, but back on shore, woo, it's significant. Yeah.
1: Does the mosquito spray work for you? What have you been finding?
9: Yes, actually. Both the off stuff from Walmart and Helene's fancy essential oils are definitely helping.
1: Any advice for people who are struggling this summer?
9: No, just if you're coming from somewhere else to the prairies, expect this and be prepared.
1: Hi, I'm doing a story about mosquitoes. Do you have a second to talk?
4: Sure.
1: Yeah? Okay. Well, what has your experience been like this summer with mosquitoes?
10: Pretty good. Finding the mosquitoes in Saskatoon are very strategic. They sneak up on you in a way. They're kind of smaller. But we've been driving across Canada, and these are, Edmonton was bad, I'd say, but Saskatoon's right up there.
1: What have you guys been doing to combat them?
11: Well, we just had a session of repellent, mosquito repellent.
10: We try not to use repellent, but that's testimony to Saskatoon has forced us to pull out the muskoll.
1: Thank you guys so much. Enjoy the rest of your journey across Canada. Okay. Thank you.

0: CBC's Helena Mihalik there chatting with people about mosquitoes in Saskatoon, Jenny Howe. I mean, we had a bat in the spring here, but it seems to have died down nicely.
1: I think the heat maybe did something. I don't know.
0: Yeah.
1: Killed them with DEET.
0: Yeah.
1: Muscol, yes.
0: There you go.
1: Yes. That's what I say, too. One new problem on the roads to let you know about. This is in the southwest on 17th Avenue and 2nd Street. There is a collision. This is involving a pedestrian. So if you can steer clear of that intersection for the next little while, that would be helpful. Outside, we've got some nice sunshine right now, and it's 23 degrees.
0: All right. Thanks, Jenny. In the next half hour on the home stretch, we meet a couple of Albertans who just helped Canada win the World Schools Debating Championships. My name is Ted Henley. It's 3:30, which means it's time now for the CBC Calgary News with Kenny Mason.
2: This is CBC News. WestJet says it is working to resume flights after a one-day strike by cabin crew. The airline says most flights are operating, but impacts of the disruption continue. As CBC's Rick Donkers reports, most passengers waiting to check in at YYC are relieved. Others remain frustrated with the airline and the union.
3: There should be a class action lawsuit against the union for them employees doing this.
4: Osborne Scarborough was supposed to fly home to Florida Sunday. The 30-hour cabin crew strike stranded him in Calgary. Now he's facing a 16-hour series of flights with stopovers in Nova Scotia, New York, and then finally home.
3: Emails, flight canceled. Rebook, flight canceled.
4: Scarborough isn't impressed with how he was treated. WestJet calls this the recovery phase of a labor dispute, with several passengers reporting having trouble getting through on the phone.
5: My brother, who was traveling with us, he waited on hold for 4.5 hours last night until like 3:30 in the morning. Still has nothing.
4: Deborah Kim was visiting family in Lethbridge. She and her mother got bumped from an earlier flight, but eventually got out today. Her brother will likely end up on another airline. Rick Donkers, CBC News, Calgary.
2: Despite recent price volatility, Calgary's Enverus Intelligence Research expects the price of crude oil to climb higher later the year. The new report expects global oil markets to remain tight, with worldwide inventories falling to a 20-year low in the fourth quarter of 2026. Report author Al Salazar says that will mean the cost of crude will rise above $100 U.S. a barrel for the rest of the year.
6: We've seen a historical disconnect between product prices and crude prices, and we think Brent will go up. It can't be suppressed forever because the laws of supply and demand says we still have a significant outage in the Middle East in terms of production. We are far from normal, and absolute stock levels are dangerously low.
2: Salazar says all of that points to crude prices over $100 U.S. a barrel. Today, WTI is trading at over $76 a barrel. He's calling for those higher energy prices to stick around until oil inventories are rebuilt, calling it a higher for longer price outlook. 50 years since a teenage girl was murdered near Edmonton, Alberta RCMP are renewing their calls for information in the case. CBC's Wallace Snowden reports.
7: On an August night in 1976, Marie Goudreau vanished on her drive home from Edmonton to Beaumont. Her vehicle was found later that night, the lights on, engine still running. Her body was recovered 2 days later in a ditch near Devon. An arrest has never been made. Now the RCMP and her family are calling for information on the killing. 50 years have passed, and Marie's sister Monique fears the window for tips is closing.
8: If we don't get anything by now, I'm not sure that we'll ever get anything later on. You know, time is against us for sure.
7: An autopsy at the time determined Marie was strangled to death. Police believe she may have been lured from her vehicle, possibly by someone pretending to be broken down along the side of the road. Anyone with information is urged to contact RCMP or Crime Stoppers. The Goudreau family, meanwhile, is hopeful they will finally find answers about what happened to Marie as they continue to mourn the violence that cut her young life short. Wallace Snowden, CBC News, Edmonton.
2: Four people have died in hiking-related incidents in the past 2 months in Alberta. And while hiking is a great way to unplug and connect with nature, experts are warning people to research beforehand and stay within their skill level. Matt Mueller has been a mountain specialist with Kananaskis Mountain Rescue for 15 years.
9: I think what we see is blurring the line between hiking and scrambling. The appeal is to get up high into that different type of terrain, that more rocky kind of open terrain. And traditionally that's been referred to as scrambling, where it's more hands-on, a little bit more committing, potentially more dangerous. So now that is being considered hiking. And I think that lures people who are less experienced out into that more involved terrain.
2: Mueller says researching trails and weather conditions beforehand can prevent hikers from running into unexpected risks on the mountain. However, not all risks can be prepared for or avoided. Mueller says if you run into a dangerous situation or see someone in distress, first analyze your surroundings to ensure your own safety and then call 911 to get help. Crews are building a new recreational trail surrounding central Alberta's Gull Lake. The 14-kilometer Gull Lake Regional Trail will eventually connect several lakeside communities. Alida Prinz lives near the water and was one of the first residents to pitch the idea to Lacombe County. She says right now there's no way to safely explore the area on a bike, which she says defeats the purpose of living near a lake. Backed by many local community associations, Prinz, along with other residents, successfully pushed for a paved path. And now that ground is broken, she's excited for what comes next.
10: I hope I can look out the window and see families biking along the trail. My son even said, Mom, you mean we can like stay at the campground and then just bike home if we need to and then bike back? I said, yes, we can do that. So he's already planning his bike trips.
2: Lacombe County says they aim to finish the project by the end of next year. That is your update from the CBC Calgary Newsroom.
0: All right, thanks, Kenny. Kenny Mason there with our look at local news. Jenny Howe now with what's happening outside, Jenny.
1: Well, let me tell you, there's been an update to the forecast.
0: And?
1: I am happy.
0: Oh, boy.
1: I think you're going to be happy as well.
0: Okay.
1: Okay, so tomorrow, our like warmest day of the week, we're going to have other days at this temperature, but 25 degrees.
0: Oh, nice.
1: So that feels reasonable.
0: That's a sweet spot. That it really is.
1: Absolutely, yeah. A sweet spot. Then Thursday, a little bit cooler, but only by a couple degrees, down to 22. And sunshine for the whole week. Now, on the weekend, as we get more towards the end of the weekend, we could see some showers and temperatures in the teens, but it would be nice to have some showers.
0: It's good for the gardens.
1: It is darn dry out there.
0: It is.
1: So hopefully we get those showers, but it doesn't look like we're going to get any during the weekdays. And a new low tonight of 10 degrees. Everything will cool off.
0: Open those windows.
1: I'm telling you.
0: Air out the house.
1: This just like, it brings me so much joy to be able to deliver a forecast that feels a little more reasonable than what we've had. And looking at the roads, things are pretty reasonable as well. There's volume on Glenmore Trail if you're headed east towards Deerfoot, but the majority of that seems to be between Elbow and Blackfoot Trail. It does improve as you get closer to Deerfoot. Deerfoot Trail is moving pretty well in both directions right now, I would say, from what I can see. There is that collision involving a pedestrian on 17th Avenue and 2nd Street in the southwest. That is affecting eastbound traffic right now, so could be tied up in that intersection for the next little while. Otherwise, there's really not a lot to complain about right now, but if you do spot something on the roads, you can give me a call at star or pound 1010 or 403-521-1010, and you can always send me a text to 825-982-9880.
0: All right, thanks, Jenny. Jenny Howe there with our traffic and weather. My name is Ted Henley, in for Chris Dellatore this afternoon. 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It is coming up on 3:38. Canada's National High School Debate Team has won the World Schools Debating Championships. 72 teams from around the world competed recently in Kenya, in Nairobi, the largest debate field in the tournament's history. Canada beat the defending champions from India in the grand final. Two members of Canada's National High School Debate Team are from Calgary, and they're joining me in studio right now, 18-year-old Jade Wang. Welcome to you, Jade. Thanks for coming in today.
11: Thank you so much for having me.
0: And 17-year-old Hannah Lee. Hannah, thank you for coming in today.
12: Thank you for having me. I'm really excited.
0: Well, I'm really excited you're both here as well. And congratulations. I mean, Jade, how does it feel knowing that you're the best in the world, you know?
11: Feels pretty good. I mean, I'm having a great time. Glad to be back in Calgary, though.
0: I bet. And Hannah, how about you? Has it sunk in that, you know, you're world champions here?
12: I mean, definitely for the first week back, I was just so ecstatic and so surprised, but really grateful for the opportunity and so happy about it.
0: Oh, well, we're both very proud of you both, for sure. Okay, so Hannah, if you don't mind, kind of what's the tournament like? I mean, I talked about, you know, 72 teams, but is it like a bracket where you battle other teams until the top two are remaining and then it's like a debate off, or?
12: Yeah, so basically first you have the 8 preliminary rounds, and here it's not really do or die. You just try and win as many rounds as possible. And then after that, they do break to the double octafinal, which is where you start seeing the bracket, and then you sort of battle to the final two.
0: And it's the round of 8 where you start eliminating teams? Is that how it works?
12: No. So Everyone participates in the 8 rounds.
0: Okay.
12: And then it's only after the double octafinal that you start eliminating teams.
0: Very good. And Jade, is it stressful?
11: I'd say it's pretty stressful. I mean, for the first 8 rounds, it's kind of like everyone's taking it pretty chill. But once you hit the break rounds, you're at the double octo. If you lose one round, you're out permanently.
0: Yeah.
11: So that's kind of, pretty stressful, I'd say.
0: And how do you approach it, Jade? Like, with this amount of stress, but, you still have to perform. You know what I mean?
11: Yeah, I think definitely the people, the tournament help a lot. So meeting a lot of new people, kind of like discussing how nervous you are. I think knowing that you're not alone is really, really amazing. And generally, our coaches are amazing at keeping us pretty chill for the tournament. Yeah.
0: And Hannah, how do you, Jade mentioned coaches there. So how do you practice? Like, how do you get better? You know what I mean?
12: Yeah, for sure. So I think for me personally, it's really just about drilling rounds, right? Like in any sport, I think it's just about encountering emotion type a certain number of times. And then you sort of learn from the mistakes that you made. And definitely our coaches do help a lot in pointing us out where our weaknesses are and where we can improve.
0: I see. So it's trial and error for you guys. And you're like, we were a little bit weak with this, so let's try that next time.
12: Mm-hmm.
0: That's how it works. Okay.
12: Yeah.
0: And Jade, how do you sit in the emotion? I'm coming at you with all the emotional questions, but I apologize for that. But how do you sit, like, in the moment, you know what I mean? If somebody says something and you have to counter or that type of thing, like, how do you personally sit in that moment emotionally and then transfer it into performance?
11: So I think definitely, especially when the other team has said something really smart and you're not really sure how to respond, I like to take like, 2 deep breaths and think about in the past, how have I dealt with kind of these emotions? And overwhelmingly, I think after, taking a deep breath and thinking about it, you realize that, all arguments have their faults and their weaknesses. And it's really about approaching it at unique and creative angles. So being creative with it has definitely helped me.
0: So if somebody says something, do you kind of roll around what they said in your brain and then try and poke holes in it? Or like, how does that work?
11: Yeah. So essentially, my job as a second speaker is to kind of poke holes in what they have to say. So thinking about maybe what if the premise of their idea is not right, or maybe the way that they try to reach how big of an impact it is also not correct. So kind of poking holes in that is really good, and thinking about how my arguments can also kind of try to overcome theirs.
0: Interesting. And Hannah, how about you? I mean, I asked Jade about the emotional, like if you're feeling something, somebody says something that kind of strikes a chord or whatnot, how do you transfer and sometimes the emotion could be fear, right? You don't know what's going on, but how do you transfer that into, something that you want to say in response?
12: Yeah. So for me, I think it's definitely nerve-wracking because in debate, we have things called POIs, which is during your speech, the other team will stand up, they'll ask you a question, and you have to answer in the moment.
0: Oh.
12: Yeah, which is very interesting.
0: Oh, yeah. That's interesting.
12: That's way more stressful than if you're just normally speaking. So for me, in those moments, it's really about taking a step back and just thinking about what they said. Usually before I walk into the round, I'll have a mental checklist of things that we have to defend and things that we are willing to concede or sort of trade off. So in those moments, I sort of go back to that list. If they're trying to get at something where our arguments are really strong on, then I'll push back immediately. I'll be like, no, this isn't true. But if it's something more marginal that I think won't lose us the round, then maybe I'll give that to them. But I think it's just about, at the end of the day, a debate round is a little bit like a negotiation.
0: Yeah.
12: You have to think about what is your strategy to the end? What can you concede? What do you have to win on? So just having that mental checklist is really useful for in those moments where you're not sure what to say.
0: Yeah, no kidding. I bet. And Jade, what was the topic in the final round against India?
11: Yes. So the final was about whether or not humans were more fulfilled before or after the Neolithic Revolution, which is essentially when people started to settle down, have agriculture, and grow plants.
0: I see. And what was your position?
11: So our position was that humans were much more fulfilled after the Neolithic Revolution with like refrigeration and technology and all of those things.
0: Okay. And so if I was to push back and say, no, I disagree because now you're, doing this or doing how did that kind of go with the India you were facing?
11: Yes. So Team India was excellent. And what they discussed was essentially that, having the thrill of chasing down a large animal or like working really closely with your family is something that doesn't really exist now. And the way we kind of push back was to suggest that now there's just so much more optionality, right? If you wanted to go and hunt down a large animal, you can still kind of do that. But if you didn't, you kind of had other ways to approach that. And also that right now in current society, you're much better able to address the needs of the most vulnerable, like children, because you just have more food, more time, more brain power to kind of focus on those people.
0: Interesting. Okay. And Hannah, like in that response to or that discussion, that debate with India, mm-hmm. like how did you on Team Canada, like how were you scoring points? Like how did that work?
12: Yeah, so for us, definitely what Jade said, I think one of the main arguments that won us the round was the idea that after the Neolithic Revolution, people's material conditions improved. So we sort of explained why having things like access to a baseline level of food, having access to medicine, healthcare, or just having a home that you can live in for most of your life is just material things that everyone could benefit from. So I think that really helped us win the round because there were points where India was trying to win on the emotional aspect. So they were saying life was more interesting, it was more thrilling. But our response is that, well, if you have an empty stomach, you can't really enjoy anything else in life.
0: Fair enough, yeah. Right? Fair enough. And so the judges, obviously they said, okay, Canada, you win, you know, you mm-hmm. guys are all excited, you're jumping. Did the judges explain, Hannah, why they chose you and Team Canada over Team India?
12: Yeah, so there's a brief around like 5 to 10 minute explanation. For the final, the call, so when we refer to call, we mean the reason for decision. It wasn't really that in depth, but overall, the reason that we ended up winning is just because we were able to prove as to why on net, everyone in society is better off, whereas on their side, as Jade said, it's more unclear how the most vulnerable in society would be able to prosper.
0: Interesting. Okay. And how did you celebrate, Jade? After you won, you know?
11: Yeah, so Hannah and I had an extra day in Kenya the day after the tournament. So we went to the National Kenyan Museum. We looked around a little bit. We watched a movie. And then afterwards, we grabbed a dinner, which was really, really nice. And yeah.
0: Cool. Very cool. And so, I mean, obviously debating champions, world champions right now. University is obviously coming up. Jade, do you plan to continue debating at university?
11: I am not sure. I think that I might attend one larger university tournament. But I think, you know, I've been doing debate for going on maybe 8 years now. So it's been a while.
0: Yeah.
11: Kind of want to try new things in university.
0: Of course. Of course. How about you, Hannah?
12: Yeah. So for me, I think I'll definitely continue debating. I think it's just nice to have something familiar that you know how to do in uni where everything is so different. But definitely, I probably won't be putting as much of a time commitment on it as I did in high school.
0: Okay. Wow. It's amazing. Well, congratulations to both of you. And thank you so much for coming in and sharing the process with a simple guy like me. I'm just super curious about how the whole thing unfolds. Hannah, congratulations. And Jade, to you as well. Thank you both.
11: Thank you so much.
0: Oh, very cool. That's very exciting. Jade Wang, Hannah Lee from Calgary, members of Canada's National High School Debate Team. Team Canada just won top prize, winning the World Schools Debating Championships in Nairobi, Kenya. They did that last month in July. It's 3:47, and the Mardi Gras Street Festival is happening this Sunday in the community of Marda Loop. And among the dozens of entertainment performers this year is a Calgary musician named Cheyenne Summer. Here's Cheyenne Summer now with Do You Love Me?

0: that the 60% chance of showers on Sunday holds off until post Mardi Gras.
1: Many days away.
0: It is.
1: It could change.
0: Sometimes the forecast changes every now and again.
1: Every hour.
0: Yep, every hour. Though tomorrow it is looking like a high of 25 degrees with sunshine. Tonight we'll go down to a low of 10. Right now it's 23 outside. On the roads in the Northeast, there is a collision now at 60th Street in Saddletown Circle. I think this one just happened. Not too big of a backup at this point in that part of the Northeast. Then looking down in the Southeast, lots of volume and construction this afternoon on eastbound Glenmore Trail. So that backs up from Deerfoot Trail to just east of McLeod.
1: All right. Thanks, Jenny. Let's check in with Kenny Mason now with local news headlines.
2: And there are still some lingering issues from the WestJet cabin crew strike over the weekend. The airline says most flights are operating, but impacts of the disruption continue. A Calgary energy analyst says record low oil inventories and reduced production levels should push the price of crude to over $100 U.S. a barrel this fall. That is coming from Enverus Intelligence Research. And the federal government is advancing the process to designate a proposed oil pipeline to the West Coast as a national interest project. That is your update from the CBC Calgary newsroom. Meanwhile, BC wildfire officials are warning about challenging days ahead. More coming up on The World This Hour at 4 o'clock.
1: All right, thanks, Kenny. Kenny Mason there with our look at local news headlines. Coming up on 3:52 now, and in this elbows up era, Canadians have been leaning into our distinct identities. More people have been buying Canadian-made products or embracing cultural differences that make us unique. Few things distinguish Canadians from our neighbors to the south more than calling the last letter of the alphabet Z instead of Z. And that's true in French and in English, but not many people know the 2,000-year history that explains why we use the term Z. Ainsley Hawthorne is a historian who writes about culture, and she's here to tell us more about a linguistic quirk with a long history behind it. Good afternoon, Ainsley.
3: Good afternoon. Thanks for having me.
1: So why is it Z instead of Z, you know?
3: Well, many people think of Zed as British, but the word probably entered English from French. It was likely introduced by the Normans, who were from northern France, and they conquered England in 1066 at the Battle of Hastings. After that, the Normans made French the language of the British aristocracy. It was the mother tongue of every English king for centuries, and during that time, thousands of French words were introduced to the English language. In French, both then and now, the last letter of the alphabet is called Zed, and English speakers borrowed that term too.
1: Okay, and so how did Zed become part of the French language then?
3: The word actually dates back over 2,500 years, all the way to ancient Greek.
1: Oh, wow.
3: The equivalent of Zed in the Greek alphabet was called Zeta. It was actually the sixth letter of the alphabet at that time. And when the Greek alphabet was adopted by the Romans, they adjusted it to suit the Latin language, but they kept the Greek name for the letter. Romance languages like French that are derived from Latin retained a version of the name Zeta too. In French, it became the similar sounding word Zed. And so that's the name English speakers also use to this day, not only in Canada and the UK, but in other Commonwealth countries like Australia, South Africa, and India.
1: Okay, if so many countries use Zed, then it begs the question, why do Americans use Z?
3: Right. The Americans are the odd ones out when it comes to using Z. But they didn't invent the word. Z popped up as an alternative to Z in England by the 1500s, and it wasn't the only other name for the last letter of the alphabet. Z was sometimes called Zard. It was called Zod. It was called Izzard or Uzzard. But most of those other variations haven't survived. Z never took off in Great Britain, but the word made its way over to the American colonies, where it was promoted by spelling reformers like Noah Webster. Now, the last name Webster might sound familiar because of the Merriam-Webster Dictionary. Noah Webster wrote two groundbreaking American English dictionaries in the early 1800s. And just like many Canadians today feel that Z is a kind of marker of our national identity, Webster saw Z as a way for Americans to differentiate themselves from their rivals, the British. In his dictionary, he clearly states that the last letter of the alphabet should be pronounced Z.
1: Okay. And so did Webster write the ABC song, the alphabet song, where us Canadian kids were introduced to Z instead of Z, you know?
3: Great question. He didn't write it, but it was actually published just a few years after his second dictionary, where he was promoting Z. So.

0: something was in the air at that time. And Z in the song is musically useful because it follows the rhyme scheme. Every phrase ends with E. Z rhymes in a way that Z doesn't. French speakers now... they have adapted the song, so the French version ends with Z, even though it doesn't rhyme. But most English-speaking Canadians sang the original version for decades. There are English versions with Z now, but they're not what most of us learned growing up. And Canadians may have been influenced by this childhood song since it was published in the 1800s, but there was strong pushback against Z from British loyalists, who thought that Canadians should speak the Queen's English and considered American English kind of crude. So that led Zed to be the name children were formally taught in Canadian schools from the mid-1800s onward.
1: The rhyming schemes get us again.
0: Once again, they have gotten the better of us.
1: No kidding. No kidding. Okay, so Zed wins out in Canada in the 19th century. But what's the status of Zed today? Like, is it still the more popular name for the letter among Canadians?
0: Well, Canadian children are more inundated by American media than ever. Not only do we still sing the ABC song, but for decades, kids have been tuning into American educational programs like Sesame Street.
1: Yes.
0: And now Miss Rachel, and they all teach Z, the American version, instead of Zed. So Canadian French speakers still use Zed, but probably because of all that American influence, the use of Zed has declined in Canadian English over the past 50 years. In the 1970s, the vast majority of English-speaking Canadians said Zed, but by 2024, barely over half of Canadian adults had a firm preference for Zed.
1: Really?
0: Alberta is actually a stronghold for the word Zed. Of all Canadians, Albertans are among the most likely to say Zed and not Z. But here's what's really interesting. As English-speaking Canadians get older, they tend to ditch Z and start saying Zed if they weren't doing that already. If you ask someone over 55, which they use now, they're more likely to say Zed than when they were in school. And that's probably because for many of us, Zed does become a kind of marker of our cultural and national identity. It's a subtle little way to distinguish ourselves as Canadian to anyone who's listening.
1: I love it. Ainsley, thank you for the chat today. I appreciate this.
0: Thank you so much.
1: Oh, that was cultural historian Ainsley Hawthorne there. And that made us think about other Canadianisms, Jenny. We were talking about this before we went on air today. Depending on where you come from in the country could influence things you say. Like, is it a hoodie or a bunny hug or a kangaroo jacket? Is it a cabin, a cottage?
2: Oh.
1: Is it a camp? Is it a chalet or a bungalow?
2: Oh, man.
1: So many. So many. Do
2: options
1: you call it
2: abound.
1: Pop or soda? Do you wear runners or sneakers?
2: Don't even get me started on Chesterfield couch.
1: Oh, couch or Chesterfield or sofa? Call our talkback line today and let us know what your favorite Canadianism is. 403-521-6244. That's 403-521-6244.
2: There is still that collision in the northeast at Saddletown Circle and 60th Street. Still a minor delay through the area. We'll see if it gets any busier. Outside, we've got this nice sunshine. We'll see a few clouds overnight going down to a low of 10. Currently, just 23.
1: Thanks, Jenny. Remember when the Toronto Blue Jays came oh so close to winning the World Series last year? Well, the team looks very different now after some significant trades. What this could mean for the team's future, we'll get into that in just a few minutes. Right now, the CBC National News is next.
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8: She recently made her late-night debut on The Tonight Show with Jimmy Fallon. She's written political satire on This Hour Has 22 Minutes. Comedian Maddie Kelly is having a moment right now. She'll be here to tell you about growing up in Vancouver and what sets Canadian comedy apart.
9: From CBC News, The World This Hour, I'm Gina Louise Phillips. BC officials are warning about challenging days ahead as wildfires threaten.

0: threaten upwards of 30 communities. 8,000 people have been forced to leave their homes. And as Jessica Chung reports, forecasted heat is expected to make matters worse.
1: What's surreal? It's just sinking in.
2: Okanagan Indian Band Chief Dan Wilson says 230 homes have been lost to the Bradley Creek wildfire, a fire that more than doubled in size over the weekend.
1: Many have lost everything they own, and many are still waiting to learn what remains of their homes and properties.
2: And that's just one of over 100 wildfires burning in BC. Officials say weather conditions are expected to worsen with hotter temperatures, no rain, and dry lightning in the forecast in the coming days. BC's Forest Minister Ravi Parmar.
3: We know the BC Wildfire Service almost certainly has several weeks of high intensity work left before the wildfire season has settled.
2: More than 200 firefighters from Mexico and 100 from Australia will be landing in BC soon to join in the efforts. Jessica Chung, CBC News, Vancouver.
0: Washington state officials say wildfires have wiped out entire neighborhoods in Spokane County. Hundreds of homes have been destroyed, and around 10,000 more are at risk. Authorities have arrested a man suspected of setting off one of the most volatile fires. Governor Bob Ferguson says his state is going through a dire situation.
4: It's just so heartbreaking to realize that one of these fires that has been especially devastating, that an arrest is made for arson, the fact that this could be human-caused, intentionally caused. It's hard to find words for, I think, what that means for the people of our state.
0: Around 65,000 residents in Spokane County have been evacuated. Smoke from the wildfires is affecting air quality in Washington, Oregon, and Idaho. Health Canada has authorized Moderna to launch its first phase of clinical trials for an Ebola vaccine. It targets the Bundibugyo form of the virus that caused this year's outbreak in the Democratic Republic of Congo. It's already considered the second deadliest on record, with at least 1,700 deaths. The Bundibugyo strain is a rare form of Ebola that currently has no approved vaccines or treatments. A Canadian company is rushing to control the damage of a software flaw that led to hackers stealing Bitcoin from thousands of people. In all, more than $100 million worth of the cryptocurrency was stolen. Nisha Patel has more on this.
5: The digital robbery involves cold card wallets, a physical device made by a Canadian company called CoinKite. Bitcoin owners used cold card to store a seed phrase, essentially a password, to their cryptocurrency. Cybersecurity analyst Ritesh Kotak says hackers discovered that there was a flaw in how cold card generated user seed phrases.
6: However, they were able to reverse engineer it, figure it out, and therefore get access to the wallets and drain individuals' Bitcoin accounts.
5: It's especially notable because Cold Card is not connected to the internet, which is supposed to make it extra secure. Kotak says these days there are no guarantees.
6: Hackers will figure out a way to exploit any type of vulnerabilities.
5: The CEO of CoinKite says he knows an apology won't return anyone's funds, and the company has to earn back users' trust. Nisha Patel, CBC News, Toronto.
0: In Quebec.
7: My heart will go on and on.
0: A few residents might see their hearts go on all the way to Paris. Lotto Quebec is giving people the chance to win a trip to the French capital to see Celine Dion in concert. Two winners and a guest each will receive a pair of tickets, hotel accommodation, and a luggage set. The lottery is on for the next 6 weeks. This is her first tour since being diagnosed with stiff person syndrome. She'll perform for 10 nights. And that is The World This Hour. For CBC News, I'm Gina Louise Phillips.
8: One true time.
9: I'm Ted Henley. The Toronto Blue Jays said goodbye to some fan favorite players at the trade deadline. This half hour, what the moves mean for the future of Canada's baseball team.

0: Tuesday, the 4th of August. I'm in filling in, of course, for Chris Delatorre. Jenny Howe, you're back in the chair. How's the show going for you, my friend?
1: Well, it's going just fine.
0: Awesome.
1: I mean, reporting traffic, really, August, is it's not the hardest job.

0: I've had, Ted.
1: It's not.
0: It's been nice and quiet out there. Like, sort of the usual suspects, like Glenmore Trail. You've got all the construction that's happening, of course. So if you're going east on Glenmore, slow between McLeod and Deerfoot. Westbound Glenmore's getting a little bit slow around Deerfoot, kind of backing up towards 18th Street. Still very, very manageable. Both directions of Deerfoot are in fine shape this afternoon. Even looking at Crowchild around McMahon Stadium, I'm not seeing any slowdowns right now. So I think wherever you're headed in this moment, you're probably in decent shape. I should take a look back up in the northeast. There's that collision at Saddletown Circle and 60th Street. I'm not seeing any problems on 60th or Saddletown Circle, so this is good news. Of course, if you spot something in that area or anywhere else in and around the city, you can let me know this afternoon at star or pound 1010. And then looking at the weather, a little bit breezy right now, but it probably feels nice out there if you're caught in that. We are looking at temperatures in the 20s for the rest of the week. Towards the end of the weekend, that's way far away. We could be in the teens with some rain. Rain would be great. Not going to have rain tomorrow. 25 is the high for Wednesday. Then on Thursday, we're looking at sunshine again and a high of 22 degrees. Tonight, we'll go down to a low of 10. Currently, we're sitting at 24.
1: All right. Thanks, Jenny. Jenny Howe there with traffic and weather. Let's check in with Kenny Mason now in local news headlines.
2: Student leaders are warning changes to Alberta's student aid will create more barriers to a post-secondary education. Starting this month, students are required to contribute double the previous minimum per student loan. That's an increase from $1,500 to $3,000 per loan. Gabriella Zigilevska is the president of the student union at the University of Calgary. She says students are being forced to make tough decisions whether they can afford to continue their education.
3: We've heard from students who've gone to apply this year, as they've done, you know, previous years as well, and they're hit with a number that just isn't sufficient by any stretch of the imagination, and they're really just left wondering, like, what am I supposed to do now? Because they don't have enough money for this, and this is all the government's willing to give me.
2: Zigilevska says the new fees compound the problem because parental and spousal incomes are also factored into the loan process, which has reduced the amount of money available via student loan. Devastating wildfires raging across Europe this summer could have a ripple effect on wine imports to Canada. Richard Harvey is the founder of the Beltline wine shop Metrovino. He says wildfires have not damaged many vineyards in the Bordeaux region of France, but there is considerable concern about the effects of smoke tanked, a smoky taste that permeates the fruit.
4: It's not the loss of actually a vineyard burning. They burn a little slower than the pine forests that are burning near Bordeaux, but it's the pervasive smoke taint that can spread over hundreds, if not thousands, of square kilometers around the area.
2: Harvey says drought and a heat wave have already led to historically low volumes of wine grapes produced this year in France. That is your update from the CBC Calgary Newsroom.
1: All right, thanks, Kenny. Kenny Mason there with our look at local news. It's a 4:08 on a Tuesday afternoon. Big deal for the Toronto Blue Jays. They came out of a Major League Baseball's trade deadline looking very different from the team that captured Canada's attention last season when they were battling to try to win the World Series. The Jays traded some very well-known players and added others as well, and the team and its fans are still trying to figure out what's in store for the rest of this year. Freelance sports columnist Ed Kleiman joins us now to break down the Jays' latest moves and what this could mean for the future. Hello, Ed. How are you?
5: Hi, Ted. Great to be with you.
1: Well, great to be here as well, and we should clear this up for the kind of non-sporty types who are well. So who are the big names that are gone from Toronto now?
5: The big names gone from Toronto are pitcher Kevin Gausman, who had been a fixture for the team and was so instrumental in their run to the World Series last year. Dalton Varshow, their center fielder, who also was a key player last year, became a fan favorite. And the third of the big names that was moved along to a different team yesterday is Jeff Hoffman, who will probably be remembered as the player who gave up the home run that tied the game that allowed the LA Dodgers to sneak away with the World Series.
1: Yes.
5: Not sure how fans feel about that one way or another, but certainly he was a key part of the reason why they got to the World Series. And while he had a tough start to this season, he had been, in the last couple of months, pitching way better for the Blue Jays.
1: Okay, very good. Okay, thanks for clearing that up for us. And the Jays, Ed, are a hybrid trade deadline. They were both sellers and buyers. I mean, did that surprise you, given the fact that the Jays are at the bottom of the American League East Division, you know?
5: Yeah, I was a little surprised. When we have these big days, the trade deadline comes along, there are

0: Generally speaking, clear buyers and clear sellers. The buyers are the teams that are up near the top of the standings looking for that little push to get them a World Series title. The sellers are down by the bottom of the standings, and they are just trying to get some value for the assets they have and get some good prospects for their longer-term future. The Blue Jays, being down toward the bottom, you'd think would have just been selling, but they weren't just selling. Yes, they did a lot of selling, those names that we just mentioned. But they did some buying, too. They picked up Jose Soriano, a really good pitcher from the Angels, and gave up a really good prospect in return, Arjun Nimala, who there had been big hype about ever since they drafted him 3 years ago. So I think what the Blue Jays are trying to do is thread this needle where they're saying, okay, we recognize things are really bad right now, and some of these veterans, they've got to go. We've got to get something for them. But we're not entirely giving up on this season. We are going to acquire some players that we think can make a positive difference. So don't write us off, fans, just yet. We're going to make a run. I think that's what they're trying to do here.
1: Okay. Well, you know, fingers crossed that they can do that, right? Scoring runs, though, Ed, has been an issue for the Toronto Blue Jays this summer, especially Vladimir Guerrero Jr., who, and I'm not sure if I'm reading this correctly, but has he not hit a home run yet? At home, you know, at the Rogers Center?
0: Ted, it's so mind-boggling.
1: Yeah.
0: That he has in 59 home games yet to hit a home run. A guy who, you know, I go through his home run totals over the last few years, 48, 32, 26, 30, 23. He's paid $500 million over 15 years to hit lots of home runs. And he did in the playoffs last year, 8 of them in just 17 games. So to go in this kind of slump, it's completely, completely off the charts bad. I mean, I look at every statistical category for him, it's not just a career low. It's career low by a huge margin. And when your best player, your franchise player, is having that bad a season, I just don't see how you can possibly be expecting your whole team to be having a good season, yeah. And they're not.
1: Yeah, okay. And maybe, you know, behind closed doors, that might have been why they pulled this trade off. Who knows? I mean, there has been reports of perhaps poor locker room chemistry, Ed. I mean, have you heard anything about that? I mean, what can you read into all of this stuff, you know?
0: Yeah, I think the big thing was when Kevin Gausman, shortly before being dealt off, when he knew he was going to be sent to a different team, you know, he said, look, the chemistry, it's just not the same as last year. It's not as good as it was last year. And that kind of, I think, got blown up into like major turmoil. But I think he was just stating a fact. I mean, of course, the clubhouse camaraderie last year, which was like super, super special. I mean, you rarely see something like that. It was going to go down somewhat this year anyway. And when you're struggling to win any game, and it's not fun. There's no way you're having good chemistry. So I think you have to expect that, of course, it's not going to be as good. But at the same time, when Dalton Barshow put on a Houston Astros jersey yesterday in Houston, where Toronto happens to be playing, he was in tears. The players were super emotional. They still care a lot about each other. They still care a lot about the fan base. And I think that speaks volumes. So it may not be as good as it was last year, but it's not like it's terrible either.
1: Yeah, okay. General Manager Ross Atkins had some interesting comments about the season so far. Here's part of what he said.
2: Most of the emotion is appreciation, respect, and accountability. We've had a lot of discussions with the entire team about how we got to this point. For me, myself, the biggest emotion is just letting down the fans and letting down our clubhouse, that I haven't been able to right the ship this year, but we'll just focus on getting better each day and do the best job we can.
1: What do you make of that, Ed?
0: Keyword in there to me was discussions. Ross Atkins is a general manager. He doesn't pitch. He doesn't hit. He doesn't run the bases. His job is to get good players, and he got players last year who were good enough to get to the World Series. And in the offseason, everybody agreed, it seemed, that they were better on paper from the acquisitions they made. So all he can do for Vladimir Guerrero Jr. having this horrible year that we discussed is he can have meetings about it. He can talk about it. I don't know what else he can do. It's got to be pretty frustrating to be a general manager. So he's kind of taken one on for the team, saying, you know, I take accountability for this. But in reality, it's up to the players, and they got to deliver.
1: They got to deliver. We'll have to leave it there for now, Ed. Thanks for the conversation today.
0: Thanks, Ted.
1: All right. Thank you. Ed Kleiman is a freelance sports

0: sports reporter.
1: Poor Jays.
0: Poor Jays. Hey, there's still some games left.
1: I know. The trades always...
0: It's early. Yeah. Yeah.
1: It's...
0: Dalton Varsho, though.
1: I know. He had to go. I saw his
0: video. He's playing his old team. Yeah, he's very upset.
1: Very upset. Yeah. Well, I will just say some Orioles got traded that upset me deeply. So, Jays fans, I understand. I understand. We're in the same boat. Looking outside on the Trans-Canada, if you're west of the city, traveling east, coming up to Callaway Park, there is some road work in the area. So, really, traffic is slow from Callaway Park all the way back to Range Road 40 or Springdale Road. So that will add a bit of extra time to your drive once you get into the city. Traffic for the most part is moving well. Does look like there is a problem now, though, going west on Memorial Drive. Coming up to the 4th Avenue flyover, traffic is backing up towards 12th Street. It's really busy this afternoon as well on northbound Blackfoot Trail or eastbound 17th Avenue. That bridge work before Deerfoot Trail has traffic backed up to Ogden Road and then Glenmore Trail. Going west, we've got delays from Deerfoot back to 18th Street. And then it's also slow from McLeod Trail to Deerfoot Trail. So you can't really escape that when it's construction on the menu.
0: Yeah, no kidding.
1: At least it's sunny outside, but not too sunny, not like blazing hot right now. And we'll have like a normal kind of hot week, I think. This time of year, just for some context, we're usually around 24 degrees for a high. That's exactly where we're sitting right now, and we're going to have temperatures in and around that range for the rest of the week.
0: Good stuff. Thanks, Jenny. Jenny Howe there with our look at traffic and weather. It's coming up on 4:17, and our podcast column is back this month with another list of shows to add to your playlist, and this time... These shows may come in handy, you know, if you have some young ones at home this summer. Claire Bonnieman is a CBC producer and podcast host, and she joins me now. Hello, Claire.
2: Hi, Ted.
0: Hi. So, handy little shows, eh? What are we talking about here?
2: Well, this is the season of road trips and traveling, and more than anything, distracting small children who are out of school. So, I'm an auntie to both preteens and a tiny little guy, so I'm pretty familiar with how challenging that can be at times. So, I have some shows for kids that will help minimize screen time or at least maximize your sanity on a summer road trip.
0: Maximizing sanity. I like how you put that. Okay, so where do you want to start this time around, Claire?
2: Well, who better than a subject matter expert to kick us off? So our first show is a Canadian podcast for kids hosted by a kid. So it's called Join the Fray by Fray Play Productions, and it is hosted by 9-year-old Fraser. So, Ted, do you remember what you were doing at 9 years old?
0: I was not hosting a podcast. Like, I was probably on my bike, you know, booting around on the street or something. I don't know.
2: Yeah, yeah. I don't think many of us were hosting podcasts at nine, but Fraser certainly is. In every episode of the show, he bridges the gap between childhood hobbies and adult jobs, connecting the acting, sports, and gaming that you do when you're nine to careers that you can have when you're full grown. Like in this conversation with Canadian comedian Ivan Decker.
3: So, did you used to get in trouble for being the class clown when you were in elementary school? Or were you secretly quiet until you got on stage?
4: I think I was more of a clown, I'd say. I was more on the non-quiet side. But I think I wasn't the only class clown. My whole class was clowns. Everybody was a clown. There was like five kids trying to do their schoolwork, and it was crazy in there. I did get in trouble a few times. Yeah, I definitely got sent to the office for joking around, not paying attention to the lessons. Yes. And sometimes it was worth it, you know. If I got a big laugh and then I got to walk out and get sent to the office, I think that's where the addiction to doing that started.
3: And I guess your teacher didn't really like it very much.
4: No, but sometimes they did. Like, I've made teachers laugh, and when that happens, then it's like, you know, they almost feel bad because you're not supposed to do that. You're not supposed to be disruptive. But if you get a laugh from the teacher, that's like the hardest thing, and that feels really good.
2: I really love Fraser as a host.
0: No kidding.
2: I think he's such a good interviewer, but more than that, you can really hear the thought that he puts into every episode. And what a great idea to help other kids understand that path that you can take, right? From passion to a professional job. So this is a great show for kids, actually hosted by a great kid. And you can check out Join the Fray. The podcast is out wherever you get your shows.
0: Oh, very cool. That sounds great. Join the Fray. Okay, Claire, and do you have anything that would pair well with a summer adventure, like perhaps a road trip?
2: Yes. Yeah. If you find yourself on the road with some kiddos, might I recommend boarding the Magical Culture Train? So there's this show called Culture.

0: kids, and it comes from a nonprofit that produces these audio adventures. And the idea is to help children explore the world and connect in meaningful ways. And every episode is hosted by a mom and her son, Kristen and Asher, who board this train together, where families do travel the world from the comfort of their own homes. And there are some episodes, like this next one, that are really helpful when you're traveling with kids, as so many are this summer, because it explicitly deals with how to be a good traveler and manners that kids should keep in mind.
1: Okay, culture kid, before we hop aboard our magical culture train, I have a question for you.
2: Ooh, is it a riddle? I love riddles.
1: Kind of. Have you ever been somewhere where you're sharing the space with a lot of other people?
2: Like a bus or a train or the school cafeteria on a pizza day, which is basically organized chaos.
1: Oh, I can imagine. And when we're in shared spaces like that, there are special ways we can act that help everyone feel safe, comfortable, and happy.
2: Like not eating someone else's pizza?
1: Oh yes, that would be one thing. But today we're talking about a bigger, fancier kind of etiquette.
2: Etiquette. That word sounds like it should come with a tiny top hat.
1: It really does. Etiquette basically means the small, thoughtful choices we make that show we care about the people around us. And here's the really cool part. Etiquette looks a little different all around the world.
3: Oh, that sounds great, Claire.
0: Yeah, it's super sweet, right? But it's also helpful. You know, it takes you and your own culture kids around the world and can actually make them a better traveler. So I think anything that gives you those teaching lessons can be so nice, especially during summer. And so you can listen to the Culture Kids podcast wherever you find your shows.
3: Very cool. I like that. And for our last show today, what are we listening to?
0: Well, with The Odyssey in theaters right now, Ted, I think there's a lot of hype over Greek storytelling this summer. I don't know if you've noticed. Naturally, there's a way to get into it for all ages. So Greeking Out is a podcast from National Geographic Kids. Seasons 1 to 10 are out as a podcast, and then they even have a seasons 11 and 12 as videos on YouTube. So there's a lot of Greek mythology, of course, to listen to. And they actually covered The Odyssey back in season 8. So here's how they set it all up.
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0: Hey, Oracle, question for you. What's the most famous story in all of ancient Greece?
1: I assume you are referring to the Odyssey.
2: Claire, that's a great theme song.
3: I know. I couldn't help it. I was like, do I do the story itself or just the intro?
2: But oh, the intro is great.
3: As you can hear, a super kid-friendly approach to Greek mythology. Definitely more PG than Christopher Nolan's new film. 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
2: So much fun, Claire. Thank you for this.
3: You're very welcome, Dad.
2: Claire Bonnieman is our podcast columnist. She's also the producer and host of This Is Edmonton. And just to kind of remind you, if you wanted to check out any of those podcasts, they are, again, Join the Fray, Culture Kids, and Greeking Out. This summer on the home stretch, we want you to help us pick some of the music that we play on the show. And every Monday, we've been asking you to suggest a Canadian album we should all be listening to and why you like it so much. We were off yesterday, so we're doing it today, of course. And our listener that we're highlighting here is Mark. And Mark suggested Trooper. Here is Trooper now with We're Here for a Good Time.

0: How's Trooper with We're Here for a Good Time? Thank you to Mark for that recommendation. All right, which Canadian music album do you think we should be playing on the home stretch, and why do you like it so much? You can call Talkback to let us know, 403-521-6244, or email us at homestretch@cbc.ca. And Jenny, speaking of Talkback,
1: yes,
0: earlier in the show, we were also asking people about what their favorite Canadianism is, because we had a conversation over the history of Z versus Z, you know, when it comes to talking about the 26th letter in the alphabet that we use. Aurora in Calgary told Talkback, here are some Canadianisms for your list. Bargoon.
1: Yes.
0: 2-4.
1: Yes.
0: May long. And toque instead of beanie.
1: Instead of beanie,
0: cap.
1: Yeah.
0: You know what I mean?
1: Aurora, those are good.
0: Those are good ones.
1: Bargoon.
0: Thanks.
1: I forgot thanks
0: for
1: about
0: that
1: Bargoon.
0: One, Aurora. You know, it's a big debate whether, you know, 2-4 for 24 cans of beer,
1: yeah,
0: or is it a flat of beer? Depends where you're from in this country.
1: It surely does.
0: You know what I mean? Because a case is 12.
1: Yeah.
0: Right? A 6 is obviously a 6-pack. But 24. 2-4.
1: 2-4.
0: Or is it a flat? I know, right? What other Canadianisms do you like and want to share with us today? Call Talkback, 403-521-6244. Or, of course, you can always email your thoughts to homestretch@cbc.ca. 2-4.
1: 2-4. See, these are the questions we need the answers to. This is what the home stretch is here for
0: there
1: for you
0: go.
1: Guys today. And we're also here to tell you about the traffic and the weather. So starting with the weather, looks like we're in for sunshine for the next few days, right through until the weekend, actually. Tomorrow, 25 degrees is the high. Tonight, we'll go down to a low of 10. We'll see a few clouds. At the moment, it is 24 outside, or 2-4 if you prefer. The roads are still looking really good. It's getting busier both directions of Glenmore Trail, just thanks to that road work around Deerfoot Trail. 17th Avenue Blackfoot Trail, also slow as you make your way towards the river as you're headed north and then east.
0: If you combine May long with 2-4, it's the May 2-4.
1: The May 2-4.
0: There's another
1: which I've also heard.
0: There you go. So much to discover.
1: So much.
0: Thank you to Aurora for taking part in our talk back this afternoon. It's currently 4:30, which means it's time now for the CBC Calgary News with Kenny Mason.
2: This is CBC News. The death.

0: Morgan Kitchen happened 2 years ago. The 24-year-old wildland firefighter was struck by a tree while battling the Jasper wildfire in 2024. And now the Alberta government is being charged with six offenses. The CBC's Maggie Kirk reports.
1: It was August 3rd, 2024, more than a week after the Jasper townsite went up in flames. Morgan Kitchen was fatally injured by a tree in the park while working as a wildland firefighter. Now the Occupational Health and Safety Regulatory Body is charging the Ministry of Forestry and Parks. The OHS alleges that the Alberta government failed to ensure the safety of workers by failing to adequately assess and control hazards such as the dangerous tree. Parks and Forestry is also accused of not properly training wildland firefighters to identify hazardous trees. The OHS also alleges that the province failed to take reasonable steps, like cutting down the tree or establishing a no-work zone. Kitchen was a resident of Calgary and was based out of the Rocky Mountain House Fire Base. He served with the Canadian Armed Forces, the British Royal Marines, and as a first responder in Alberta. No charges have been proven in court. Maggie Kirk, CBC News, Hinton.
0: WestJet is resuming operations and entering what it calls the recovery phase following a one-day cabin crew strike. Flights have begun to operate. However, the impacts of the disruption continue as the airline works to restore its network. Only 10 flights were canceled into and out of YYC today. Many passengers, like Deborah Kim, got bumped from their original flight, but her brother wasn't as lucky.
2: Her mother and I have been accommodated. My brother, who was traveling with us, still has no idea when he is flying home. He waited on hold for 4.5 hours last night until like 3:30 in the morning. Still has nothing.
0: Kim says her brother will likely have to fly home on another airline. Many passengers we spoke to said they were frustrated trying to connect with WestJet to reschedule their flights. A Calgary energy analyst says record low oil inventories and reduced production levels should push the price of crude to over $100 U.S. a barrel this fall. A new report from Enverus Intelligence Research says global oil markets will remain tight, with worldwide inventories falling to a 20-year low by the fourth quarter of 2026. Report author Al Salazar says he's seeing an historical disconnect with the cost of crude and the products made from it, like gasoline, diesel, and jet fuel.
3: Very low on stocks. The flow is forever somewhat in doubt in terms of it returning to normal, even with the Strait bypass. And it takes quite a bit of time, you know, maybe anywhere between a year, 2 years of unencumbered peace in order for it to rebuild itself. So that gears us up for triple digits.
0: Salazar says he expects the higher crude prices to stick around into 2027, calling it a higher for longer price outlook. Today, West Texas crude was trading at over $76 U.S. a barrel. There have been 4 hiking-related deaths this summer in Alberta alone. And with the world-renowned Rockies so close to Calgary, experts are asking people to research and prepare before hitting the trail. CBC's Emma Marshall has more.
4: But a lot of it is just looking at the trail with a critical eye. Where might you find trouble? Where are the trouble spots? Where are the hard spots?
5: Matt Mueller is a mountain specialist with Kananaskis Mountain Rescue and says doing your research beforehand can better prepare people for risks in the mountains. He adds planning around the weather and packing enough food and water means you're less likely to rush your descent.
4: For injuries, it's often on the way home. That tends to be a bit of a pattern.
5: Derek Ryder is an advisory council member with the Friends of Kananaskis charity. He says even if you are prepared, there are still situations that you can't control.
6: Your ability to communicate absolutely controls how your rescue will occur. No one will come get you if they don't know you need to be gotten.
5: Ryder says carrying a satellite device with extra batteries and telling someone your trail plan is the key to ensuring you get help.
6: And you betcha we will help each other. I can't imagine anybody in the hiking or scrambling community seeing somebody in need of help and not helping them.
5: Emma Marshall, CBC News, Calgary.
0: A new trail aims to soon make biking safer near central Alberta's Gull Lake. The CBC's Nadir Hashmi reports on the community push that finally broke ground.
7: Alita Prince loves biking near Gull Lake with her family west of Lacombe. But for years, doing so safely often meant dodging highway traffic.
8: There is nothing along the lake shore for us to get from point A to point B without hopping in your car, essentially, which kind of defeats the purpose of living near the lake.
7: So 3 years ago, Prince and other residents pitched a solution to Lacombe County. Backed by local businesses and associations, they advocated for a paved connected pathway.
8: We plan to be here long term. We're putting down roots and we need to connect the community. And so we thought, hey, if we make enough noise, they might listen.
7: That worked as Lacombe County recently broke ground on the 14-kilometer Gull Lake Regional Trail. It will link Aspen.

0: Beach Provincial Park to the summer village of Gull Lake and surrounding subdivisions. County Operations Manager Brandon Meyer says this will provide a safer alternative.
1: It's a very important connection. That's one of the areas the council's really identified for recreation within Lacombe County is a trail network.
0: Meyer says crews are building the foundation now for the $2 million trail and paving work is slated for this fall. Nadir Hashmi, CBC News, Gull Lake.
2: And that is your update from the CBC Calgary Newsroom.
3: All right, thanks, Kenny. Kenny Mason there with our look at local news. And Jenny Howe, I know you're standing by with traffic and weather, but we've been asking everyone today to kind of call in to talk back or email us with their favorite Canadianism, because we had a conversation about an hour ago talking about the history of Zed versus Z, right? And we've heard Bargoon, 2-4, Maylong, and Took. And I just got a text from a friend.
4: Yes.
3: She didn't email Homestretch or anything like that. But
4: still
3: she
4: counts.
3: Said, she said, yeah, still counts. Bunny Hug.
4: Yes.
3: Thank you to my friend Kirsten for that. Bunny Hug is what she wanted to share.
4: Kirsten must be from Saskatchewan or Saskatchewan adjacent.
3: 100% is from Saskatchewan, yes. 403-521-6244. What's your favorite Canadianism? Or you can email us at homestretch@cbc.ca.
4: I am also a Bunny Hug subscriber. Yeah. I don't know why it's called a bunny hug.
3: Neither, like, I've heard
4: nothing about it.
3: I've heard hoodie because it has a hood.
4: Sure.
3: I've heard kangaroo jacket because it has like the pouch for your hands in the front.
4: Also, that makes sense.
3: I mean? But bunny hug is interesting.
4: It makes really absolutely no sense, but I'm here for it all the same. You do not need a bunny hug today outside. It is very warm. It's going to be warm for the rest of the week as well. We're going to have temperatures sort of in the mid 20 range, which is sort of where we should be this time of year. It's typically where we are. So lots of sunshine with that. Even our overnight lows are going to be reasonable. Tonight, going down to 10 degrees. That's very average for this time of day. At the moment, it's 24 outside. Both of those things right on average. High of 24.
3: Nice.
4: Low of 10 degrees. So we're having a very typical day in Calgary right now. On the roads, I would say things are probably typical for August. There's not a ton going on. There's road work, of course, still on Glenmore Trail. So if you're headed east, it's still slow from McLeod to Deerfoot Trail. Westbound Glenmore backed up to about the river from Blackfoot Trail at this point. Now, there is still a slowdown going west on Memorial Drive as you head towards Edmonton Trail in the northeast. So that traffic is backing up towards 12th Street. And then if you are west of the city traveling east on the Trans-Canada coming up to Callaway Park, there is some road work that has traffic backed up to Range Road 40. So that's just sort of west of Highway 22. So just add a little extra time to your drive this afternoon, I guess.
3: All right. Good stuff. Thanks, Jenny. My name's Ted Henley, by the way, filling in for Chris Delatorre this afternoon. And you're listening to The Home Stretch on CBC Radio 1 in Calgary. It's 4:38. It's not as hot, as Jenny was just telling us, as it was compared to last week. But that does not mean most people want to rush home and turn on the oven and heat up their houses, you know. So our summer baking columnist joins us now with some tips on how to create tasty summer desserts without heating up the house. Erica Schell is a Great Canadian Baking Show semi-finalist. Hello, Erica.
5: Oh, hello, Ted. Welcome to my room temperature kitchen.
3: Well, thank you for that, because if you don't, it could literally cook inside a home if you have the oven on all the time, right?
5: Oh, I can only imagine it's a very specific kind of hell.
3: Yes. Okay. So what are we going to start with today?
5: So today we are using a slow cooker,
3: okay,
5: which in itself, yes, it does create heat. But the beautiful thing about a slow cooker is the portability. You can put it in the basement, let it cook. You can put it in a different room, let it cook.
3: You can put it in the garage and let it cook.
5: You can put it in the garage.
3: Sure.
5: Versatility, endless.
3: Okay, and what are we cooking in the slow cooker?
5: Today we are cooking, is it cooking? I can't tell what is and what isn't cooking, but let's take the leap. Today we're cooking sticky toffee pudding in the slow cooker.
3: Sticky toffee pudding?
5: Yes.
3: So how do you do sticky toffee pudding in a slow? Because I'm used to like slow cooking chicken wings or something. You know what I mean?
5: Oh, totally.
3: Yeah, yeah.
5: So I think a lot of people don't think about the slow cooker, especially for baking, because you think an hours of baking, you're just going to dry something out and make it worse.
3: Yeah.
5: And that's also what I thought until literally this week when I had to try something else. But it's beautiful because like when you think of sticky toffee pudding, it's like, there's caramel at the bottom. There's a bit of a brown spiced cake. And then you put on as much caramel as your spoon will fit onto it, down the hatch, call it a day. And effectively, that is still what it is. But we are only cooking the cake part in the slow cooker. I tried this yesterday.

0: I got it in for 3 hours in the slow cooker. I tried four, was no difference.
1: Oh.
0: So this is the perfect, it's rainy outside, it's a little cooler, you want something, you want a nice warm dessert, you can put this on at the beginning of the day, forget about it.
1: Yeah.
0: Get back to it right before dinner, turn it off, serve dinner, serve pudding, no problems.
1: So even after 4 hours, it didn't dry
0: it
1: out?
0: It didn't. And the beautiful thing is because you add a toffee sauce on top, even if you do make it a little dry, that sauce covers up all of the sins that might possibly be there.
1: Okay. So, I mean, like saucing it up saves all. Okay. Good to know. Yeah. 4 hours is okay for a cake type of, you know, sticky toffee kind of cake thing, the soft sponge. I mean, will any slow cooker do the trick here?
0: I used my grandma's, which is the only one I have, which is from, let's give it a generous 1972.
1: Okay.
0: And it did a great job.
1: Grandma's slow cooker working for Erica. Very good. And is it a different approach than what you would do in the oven? Or
0: I thought it would be, but I used the exact same recipe that I would in a cake in the oven as the one I'm using in the slow cooker.
1: Really?
0: The only difference is that if I was to do it in the cake pan, I would leave some toffee sauce at the bottom and then put the batter on top, bake it, take it out, serve it, and add more toffee on top. But in this one, you just do the cake and add the toffee at the end because you don't want to burn anything.
1: Sure.
0: Sugar burns. Classic.
1: Well, yeah, of course, right? Okay.
0: And which honestly helps with the mess cleanup because cleaning up sugar sucks. It sucks.
1: Ingredients-wise, is it still the same approach as what you would put in the oven?
0: Totally. Okay. The one change, especially for sticky toffee pudding, no matter how you're making it, is the addition of dates. So dates, a dried fruit, very, very sweet, very, very delicious. So the beginning of this recipe asks you to boil it in some water. And then as it's cooling over like an hour, add a teaspoon of baking soda, which like breaks it down. You know how they kind of use baking soda sometimes with meat to make it more tender?
1: Yeah, yeah.
0: You're doing the exact same process, but with your dates. And then you're just mashing them up into a nice mush. And that's the liquid part of your cake recipe that you alternate with the dry ingredients before you put it in the pan or slow cooker pot. I don't know what that's called.
1: Yeah, I don't know. The chamber, maybe.
0: Oh, that's nice. Sure, classy. Sure. Yeah. The chamber.
1: There you go. I'm trying to sound smart here, but I'm not. I just put
0: it's the confidence, Ted. There all we you go. Need is confidence.
1: Say it like you mean it, right?
0: Exactly.
1: There you go. Okay, so we have to treat the dates. That's obviously one important step. Are there other key steps that you have to remember to do or you could end up with a flop?
0: No, I have given you something very forgiving.
1: Okay.
0: In many ways. And so delicious. I'm annoyed at how good it is because I will not stop eating it.
1: Okay. So just treat the dates and treat it like it's regular thing going in the oven. Okay. And how do you know when it's ready? Like, is there a...
0: So what you can always do is the toothpick method of putting a toothpick in the middle. If it comes out clean, turn off your slow cooker. You don't have to take it off or anything. Just turn it off. But there's also an auditory one of there. You won't hear any bubbling if it's done. If you still hear bubbles, that means air is still escaping and it's liquid enough to move bubbles, which means not done yet.
1: Not done.
0: Yeah.
1: So if you hear bubbles, keep it going.
0: Keep it going.
1: If the toothpick is dry, just like in the oven approach, that means it's done. It's ready to go. And you know, what's the benefit of like the pudding that's done in the slow cooker versus the oven? Is it easier, really?
0: I would say it's easy no matter what approach you take, but this is accessible. This is kind to your time. Cause I mean, who has time to be like, oh, I will get dinner and dessert ready. It will be hot and perfect all at the same time. And I'm perfect at time management. Who is perfect at time management, Ted? It definitely is not me. So this is just, it gives you flexibility, freedom of the day. And you can still be like, yeah, I made that. No big deal.
1: Yeah, no big deal.
0: Jealous, I know.
1: It's a Tuesday night. Here's some sticky toffee pudding.
0: My gift to you.
1: Just like a regular Tuesday.
0: As per usual.
1: Who has time on a Tuesday? Except with the crock pot style, the slow cooker style, right?
0: The crock pot always has time for you.
1: Okay. So we've had a successful sticky toffee pudding. It's been half devoured. For some reason, my family hasn't finished it, Erica. How long will it keep if I put it in the fridge?
0: In the fridge, I would say a happy week.
1: Really?
0: For sure. Because of the same reason that it's good in the slow cooker. You just add toffee sauce on top. It rehydrates it and makes it undeniably delish.
1: Amazing.
0: Yeah.
1: Anything else we need to know about the sticky toffee pudding before I kind of wrap?

0: You know what I mean?
1: You still have to eat it, Ted.
0: Yes, I do. I have a piece in front of me here.
1: I think probably the toffee sauce might scare people because it's sugar, it's a caramel sauce. But really, it's just you dump it all in a pot. You let it come to a slow boil until the sugar crystals are all dissolved. Let it boil for 5 minutes to thicken. Take it off the heat. Boom, done.
0: So when you say slow boil, you mean it low to let it kind of rise in temperature very slowly?
1: I would say just don't crank the oven up or the stovetop up. Don't crank the stovetop up to 10.
0: Yeah.
1: Put it to like a 5.
0: Oh, okay. So like a medium heat will kind of suffice. Okay.
1: And then it'll bring itself to a boil. Let it boil for a little bit. Turn it off. Put it in a jar.
0: And how do you know? Well, like I asked you about the cake portion. How do you know when the sauce is ready?
1: Once the sugar crystals have all dissolved, it's really...
0: easy.
1: Done.
0: This sounds quite straightforward.
1: That's the thing about baking, Ted, is people think, they look at it and they go, this is scary and complicated. And then I, someone who enjoys praise over things that look hard, go, yeah, it's really hard. You probably shouldn't try it. I'll do it. Don't worry about it.
0: Erica, this is such a great idea.
1: Oh, thanks so much.
0: And thank you for bringing me some sticky toffee pudding.
1: You're welcome.
0: Erica Schell is a Great Canadian Baking Show semifinalist. She's joining us every couple of weeks this summer on the home stretch with summer dessert ideas that don't require the use of your oven. And Erica has kindly provided the recipe for her slow cooker, Jenny's sticky toffee pudding. Mm. We're going to post it along with the interview on CBC Listen. So go to Home Stretch Audio and you can find out the recipe and all those tips that Erica just gave me.
2: I have made many an Erica Schell recipe.
0: Have you?
2: Yes. And nice. They're all wondrous.
0: Yeah. She's fun to chat with too.
2: Yeah.
0: Really
2: she's
0: cool.
2: Great.
0: Really
2: she's
0: cool.
2: Great.
0: Yeah.
2: So to my friends who are in Cochrane or trying to get to Cochrane this afternoon, it looks like there is a collision at Highway 22 and Glenbow Drive. Like it looks like it's affecting both directions of traffic. It might be a little further south than that. But what I can tell you, if you are headed south, traffic is backed up, I guess, from Griffin Road, actually, right through to Highway 1A.
0: Oh, wow.
2: If you're going north, trying to get into Cochrane to that point, traffic is backed up all the way to James Walker Trail. So it is very, very slow going if you are north on Highway 22 trying to get into Cochrane this afternoon. If you're in Calgary right now, things are pretty good. You know, volume on Glenmore Trail around Deerfoot for both directions. Still slow north on Blackfoot coming up to East 17th Avenue as you make your way towards the river. And outside, it is a warm afternoon, but reasonably warm, I would say. Sunny and 24 degrees.
0: All right. Thanks, Jenny. Jenny Howe there with our look at traffic and weather. Here's Kenny Mason with local news headlines.
3: The Alberta government is being charged over the death of 24-year-old wildland firefighter that was struck by a tree while battling the Jasper wildfire in 2024. The Occupational Health and Safety Regulatory Body alleges the Ministry of Forestry and Parks failed to ensure the safety of its workers. WestJet is resuming operations and entering what it calls the recovery phase following a one-day cabin crew strike, meaning there are still some disruptions. And a Calgary energy analyst says record low oil inventories and reduced production levels should push the price of crude to over $100 U.S. a barrel this fall. That is your update from the CBC Calgary newsroom. Meanwhile, heat and wind are expected to make the next few days challenging for people fighting B.C. wildfires. More coming up on The World This Hour at 5 o'clock.
0: All right, thanks, Kenny. Kenny Mason there with our look at local news. My name's Ted Henley, filling in for Chris Delatorre this afternoon and switching gears a little bit here with a little bit of music. LA-based soul trio, the Womack Sisters, are playing in Calgary tonight. They're opening for Three Sacred Souls at the Jube. Here are the Womack Sisters now with If I Let You.

0: That's If I Let You by the Womack Sisters, who also happen to be the granddaughters of the late soul legend Sam Cooke. The Womack Sisters are playing tonight at the Jubilee Auditorium. Coming up on 4:53, Chris Edwards joining me in studio to talk a little business news. Hey, Chris.
1: Hey, Ted.
0: Starting off, great day for the markets. What was going on with investors?
1: Well, before we get to that, let's just emphasize just what a good day it was for the markets. The S&P 500 and Dow Jones both closed at all-time highs today. The NASDAQ was also up around 700 points. The TSX, meanwhile, also closed around record highs. It added 1.5% today. Now, why is this happening? Well, the experts we spoke to today emphasized this is following a wave of positive earnings results, especially from tech companies. Amazon, for example, officially hit a $3 trillion valuation this week. Palantir said its overall revenue jumped over 90% last quarter. It added about 25% to its stock just today. And those are only two examples. Now, one of the experts we spoke to is Barry Schwartz. He's chief investment officer with Baskin Wealth Management in Toronto, and he did not mince words. He said this is because of AI.
2: Finally, some of these hyperscalers, the Microsofts and Amazons of the world, are recovering because I think the world has woken up to the fact that these companies are growing at a lightning speed. And yet their valuations haven't gone anywhere, and they've made investments now for years in AI that is going to pay off for decades, in our opinion.
1: I'll also note that this follows some more optimism out of the war in Iran. I don't want to connect it too much to today's events, but the price of oil did drop another 5% today. So the global benchmark price is sitting at about $80 a barrel American.
0: Okay, switching to tech news now. A Canadian company at the center of a major Bitcoin hack. What happened here, Chris?
1: A group of hackers found a bug in a major company's Bitcoin wallet software and used it to steal over $100 million worth of Bitcoin from regular people.
0: Oh boy.
1: The company is called CoinKite. They're based in Toronto, and they sell what are called cold wallets. These are physical devices that people can use to store their Bitcoin without connecting them to the internet. Really, their whole purpose is to not be hacked and have the Bitcoin stolen. But hackers were able to reverse engineer the seed phrase that people used for those wallets. You can think of a seed phrase as a password for a Bitcoin wallet. And they took everything, over $100 million worth. This has set off a firestorm online because, of course, now people are worried about the security of their own Bitcoin wallets made by other companies. I spoke to Concordia cybersecurity professor Jeremy Clark about this today. First of all, he said he wasn't surprised, but he doesn't view this as an existential threat to Bitcoin either.
3: This is an unusual circumstance. So there's a lot of cold wallets that have operated successfully for years without these types of errors. And so I think it's very similar to

0: reading about other kind of software breaches or acts of, online services, even financial institutions, that type of thing. It's something that happens. It is, thankfully, a fairly rare occasion when it does. So I don't know that we need to give up on the idea of self-custody just because of this one particular incident.
1: Although the price of Bitcoin is largely unchanged from before this happened late last week, it's sitting at about $90,000 Canadian.
2: Okay, and finally, Chris, Google has just warned of a new AI feature, has just turned off a new AI feature it added to Google Earth last week. What did this feature do?
1: It allowed people to edit images on Google Earth with AI prompts. In other words, you could destroy the Eiffel Tower and see that in Google Earth, or make a city somewhere where no city existed. The feature called Google Earth Image Generation was intended to help people visualize the past or imagine building a house on their property. But Google Earth is also used by journalists and other people around the world to verify stories, as in you could cite a screenshot from Google Earth as proof of something. Now, if you destroyed the Empire State Building with AI in your Google Earth, nobody else would see it in their Google Earth, but people could still pass off that AI-generated image as real and share it online. So the feature was launched last Thursday and turned off on Friday. It made it about 24 hours. Google says it's implementing, quote, stronger guardrails on it. Time will tell how strong those guardrails are.
2: Yeah, we'll have to see. All right. Thank you, Chris. Have a great day.
1: You too, Ted.
2: All right. Thank you. Chris Edwards there with our look at business news. Hey, Jenny.
3: Hi, Ted. I am still looking at the map right now into Cochrane. If you're going north on Highway 22 and there is the collision, it does look like it's at Glenbow Drive that has traffic still backed up to James Walker Trail. So that has not improved. It's slow for southbound traffic as well. Just many more people traveling north than south at the moment. And then if you are on the Trans-Canada, say you're coming from Cochrane going into Calgary on the number one, there's road work around Callaway Park. So traffic backs up towards Highway 22. In Calgary, it's mostly just construction that's going to slow you down right now. Eastbound Glenmore in particular, that hasn't really changed. It's still slow from Deerfoot back to McLeod Trail. And now looking at northbound Deerfoot, there's a little bit of volume in the northeast as you make your way towards McKnight Boulevard. Outside, it's nice and sunny right now. We're expecting sunshine over the next few days. 25 degrees is the high for Wednesday, and then 22 is the high for Thursday. Tonight, we'll see a few clouds going down to a low of 10 degrees. Right now, it's 24 outside.
2: All right, thanks, Jenny. The WestJet dispute is over. WestJet says it's now in recovery mode. But why are we seeing more contract disputes in the airline industry? Coming up, how disputes could shape the future of the airline industry. My name is Ted Henley. You're listening to The Homestretch on CBC Radio 1 in Calgary. The national news is straight ahead.
4: 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It's time for another edition of That's Puzzling. Host Pia Chattopadhyay competes against one familiar voice and one clever listener in a battle of brain games devised by puzzle master Peter Brown. That's Puzzling, all summer long. Friday afternoon at 1, 1:30 in Newfoundland. 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
5: From CBC News, The World This Hour, I'm Gina Louise Phillips. About 8,000 people have been forced from their homes in BC as wildfires threaten upwards of 30 communities. Many of those under an evacuation order are in the Vernon area in the Okanagan region. Chief of Okanagan Indian Band, Dan Wilson, got a glimpse at the damage from a helicopter. He estimates around 230 homes have burned in the community.
6: It looked like a war zone. It was hard to recognize my community from the air. Many have lost everything they own, and many are still waiting to learn what remains of their homes.
5: Officials warn rising temperatures will make for challenging days and weeks ahead. Canada is joining the effort to develop a vaccine for a rare Ebola strain.

0: Tashana Reed explains.
1: The biggest treatment center of the country.
2: A UN worker stands in front of a new Ebola treatment facility in Ituri province of the Democratic Republic of the Congo. The outbreak there has killed at least 1,700 people, and another 3,800 have been infected with the Bundibugyo strain since mid-May. There is no approved treatment or vaccine for it, but Canada is joining a global push to develop one. Health Canada has approved the phase one clinical trials for a potential mRNA Ebola vaccine by Moderna. Infectious disease expert Dr. Isaac Bogosh says it's a critical step. Still, he cautions stage two and three clinical trials would need to happen.
3: The hope is that something's ready soon enough for this outbreak, but more realistic is that we have something in our back pocket for future outbreaks.
2: Right? Canada is the second country after the UK to launch clinical trials for a Bundibugyo vaccine candidate. Tashana Reed, CBC News, Toronto.
0: The European Union is showing solidarity with Spain after a huge influx of migrants into its North African enclave last week. Magnus Brunner is EU's migration chief.
4: We offered support to Spain, both financially and operationally, and this includes emergency financial assistance to strengthen the protection of the external border in Ceuta.
0: Spain says none of the 70,000 migrants made it to the continent, but several European countries are pushing for border controls within the visa-free Schengen zone. And they also say Spain is sending a wrong signal with its recent immigration policy. Earlier this year, Madrid announced a path to legal residency for hundreds of thousands of irregular migrants. It's a lottery ticket that might get some Quebec residents belting at the top of their lungs. Lotto Quebec is giving people the chance to fly to Paris and see Celine Dion in concert next month. Sarah Levitt reports.
5: This is the ticket. You have to scratch your numbers.
6: Lotto Quebec is telling Quebecers don't miss your chance at a trip to Paris and, of course, seats at the long-awaited Céline Dion comeback. The Canadian singer is performing 16 shows in September with more to come in May, but tickets sold out immediately. Resale tickets cost, on average, 2,000 euros. Elise Paquette-Morin is with Lotto Quebec. She says a million scratch cards will be sold. Only two will be the winning ones.
5: We're happy to see the reaction. And of course, we see that people, they love so much Céline Dion that this is, of course, their reaction to their another chance to get to see her.
6: Many worry this will be the only chance to see the singer, who was diagnosed with stiff person syndrome in 2022, something that causes muscle spasms, including of the vocal cords. Sarah Levitt, CBC News, Montreal.
0: In the early hours tomorrow, Canadians will have the chance to catch a never-before-seen lunar event. A piece of the SpaceX Falcon 9 rocket, about the size of a five-story building, will slam into the moon. This isn't the first time a human-made object has hit the lunar surface, but this crash will happen on the moon's bright side and may be visible from Earth with a telescope. And that is the World This Hour. From CBC News, I'm Gina Louise Phillips. Thanks for listening.
7: I'm Ted Henley. WestJet is working its way toward getting its schedule back to normal. But why are we seeing so much trouble in the airline industry? We'll dig into that this half hour.

0: Tuesday, August 4th, Jenny Howe. The Tuesday disguised as a Monday after the August long weekend.
1: Yes. Yeah. Sneaky.
0: Sneaky little Monday that feels like a Tuesday that feels like a Monday.
1: Yeah.
0: But it's a short week, which is nice. Weather-wise, what's the week going to be like?
1: It's going to be sunny.
0: Oh, good.
1: Yeah, we're going to have sunshine, and we're going to have sort of reasonable temperatures for this time of year. So we're usually sitting around 24 degrees for our daily highs, and we're going to be in that range. So tomorrow, we're looking at 25 degrees.
0: Nice.
1: Thursday, we're looking at 22, then some 25s after that. So right on par, which feels good.
0: It does.
1: It feels good. We've spent a considerable amount of time punching above our weight, so it's good to just settle in here. Tonight, the temperature will go down to 10 degrees. At the moment, it's 24, so we're holding steady. A few wispy clouds and nice clear skies, like

0: not a lot of smoke in the air right now. Air quality health index is sitting at a 3, so we're in the low risk range. So nice to see that we don't have any fire smoke, at least for the time being. On the roads, traffic is moving well as far as incidents are concerned. There's really not a ton to talk about. There are a couple of slow spots still, of course. So there is that work happening east on 17th Avenue just before Deerfoot Trail, just going over the bridge. So traffic on Blackfoot Trail is still backed up to about Ogden Road. On Memorial Drive, traffic's a bit slow coming up to Edmonton Trail, still manageable. And now northbound down Crowchild, I can see stop-and-go traffic from Memorial up to McMahon. If you do see something going on this afternoon, you can give me a call at star or pound 1010, 403-521-1010. You can also text me 825-982-9880.
1: All right. Thanks, Jenny. Let's check in with Kenny Mason now with news headlines.
2: Calgary police are looking for help finding a child who has gone missing from Northwest Calgary. CPS says 10-year-old Godwin was last seen around 1:45 this afternoon near 19th Street and 19th Avenue Northwest. Police say there are no medical concerns and nothing to indicate foul play, but officers and family are concerned for his safety and well-being. Pictures of Godwin are available on our website, and anyone with information is asked to call police. Changes came into effect this month that will impact students applying for a government loan. For the upcoming academic year, Alberta student aid recipients will have to contribute double the previous minimum. That means $3,000 per loan for students and up from $1,500. Gabriella Zigilewska is the president of the Students' Union at the University of Calgary. She says the change will create more barriers for students to attend post-secondary.
3: When you're looking at the inclusion of parental and spousal income, you are moving from assessing students based on their own income levels to now including their parents and spouses into the equation. And it's absolutely going to hurt students. We've already been hearing from students who are negatively affected by this.
2: Zigilewska says some students have parents who just aren't able to contribute financially to their children's education. She says students should be forced to make tough decisions about their education, and some will undoubtedly be forced to drop out. That is your update from the CBC Calgary Newsroom.
1: All right, thanks, Kenny. Kenny Mason there with our look at local news headlines. There's still some scrambling going on a day after WestJet and more than 4,000 flight attendants came to a tentative contract agreement. The attendants had walked off the job on Sunday. This latest disruption to air travel happened almost a year exactly after Air Canada attendants went on strike. You may recall that strike was last year, August 16th to the 19th. So why has there been so much labor strife at Canada's two largest airlines recently? For his take on this, we've reached Marvin Ryder. Marvin Ryder is an associate professor of entrepreneurship out of McMaster University in Hamilton, Ontario. Hello, Marvin.
4: Hello there.
1: Hello. So what is happening within the airline industry, Marvin, that's leading to these two very significant contract disputes?
4: In the simplest way to look at it, they've had a long period of harmony because they had long-term contracts with all the different employee groups. These contracts were from 4 to 8 years in duration, and over the last 18 months, most of them have come due for renewal. Add to that that after COVID, we had that period of relatively high inflation, then all of these workers and all of these groups feel that, gosh, we've lost buying power, we need to catch up. So when they had a chance to do so, they've been asking for above average wage increases from their employers, and that's led to some of this disharmony that you've seen out there.
1: Okay, so Marvin, is it all about wages here, the dispute we saw, at Air Canada, now at WestJet, or are there bigger things at play,
4: Well, the common theme is wages. Now, each group might have their own issue, but for the group that you just saw go out, this was the flight attendants at WestJet, and a year ago, the flight attendants at Air Canada. There was a second and bigger issue, and that was around the question of compensation for groundwork. This just takes a moment to explain. For the better part of 6-7 decades, standard operating procedure was to ask flight attendants to be on board a flight 30 to 45 minutes before takeoff, and then to stay on board for 30 to 45 minutes after landing to assist passengers as they boarded and deplaned. Now, industry practice over the last 6-7 decades was not to directly compensate for that time, but to do so indirectly by paying a higher than average wage, hourly wage, for those hours that do count. All of this changed in 2022, just 4 years ago, when in the United States, Delta

0: Airlines formally offered some compensation to flight attendants for this groundwork. And we knew that the minute Delta cracked open that door, then every other group of flight attendants in the world were going to say, well, if it's good enough for Delta, we want that included in our contract. So this was a key part of the negotiations last year at Air Canada and this year with WestJet. We don't quite know what compensation they got. Last year, Air Canada flight attendants were paid half compensation, half their wage, for about an hour before and an hour after the flight. So they got something, and that was enough to move forward.
1: Okay. The federal government has stepped in during, you know, past airline labor disputes. What role do you think, you know, governments should be playing in these kinds of conflicts?
0: Yeah, the short answer here is none at all. They should stay out of it. It should be between the employer and the employees to sort this out. Having said that, the federal government does employ some very talented people called mediators who can come in and assist during the negotiations, especially as things bog down. They have special techniques they can use to try to find middle ground and keep the discussions going. However, having said that to you, as you witnessed, this WestJet strike was actually less than 48 hours long, but it was not hard to find a passenger in need of help. You know, I'm trying to get to my grandmother's 90th birthday. I've got a once-in-a-lifetime vacation. Why isn't anyone helping me? And the longer it goes on and those cries go out for help, the more likely it is for the federal government to try to intervene. So my answer is they should stay out of it as long as they can. In this situation, it was all resolved in less than 48 hours, which is not a terribly long period of time, but that temptation goes up as each day would continue on.
1: Okay. And Marvin, you know, repeated labor disputes in the airline sector, eventually, could we see this eventually having an impact on ticket prices or perhaps on how the airlines themselves operate?
0: It won't change how they operate, but in terms of what you pay for a flight, there are two possible changes. The first, and we heard this a lot over the last 48 hours, is people would talk about the great fare that they had booked on all this, and a journalist would say to them, did you take out insurance on this? Well, no, I just expect the airline to compensate me, what have you. And I suspect a lot of people who are would-be future passengers have heard this and said, maybe the next time I booked, I should spend the extra money to get some insurance on this flight, just in case there's a disruption. But the other, and this is the more basic example, you can't increase compensation to a group of people by 30% to 40% over the next few years and just get that money from nowhere. It's got to come from somewhere. So yes, I'm expecting higher fares, probably on the order of 3, 6, or 12 months. You'll pay a little bit more to travel to whatever your favorite destination might be.
1: Marvin, what this recent dispute with the WestJet flight attendants, and I guess also maybe perhaps the Air Canada flight attendants a year or so ago, also plays into this. What do you think this is going to mean for future labor negotiations, both in aviation and across, you know, other sectors as well?
0: Right. Well, let's start first with aviation. This Delta deal of 2022 is still being rolled out. So we now have our two biggest carriers all signed off on this. We'll be able to sit back and look smugly as maybe this hits airlines in Europe or airlines in Asia and other parts of the world. This is going to be a theme of labor negotiations for the next 3, 4, 5, 6 years. But the other question is a much more basic one. For the last century, the last 100 years, there has always been an ongoing discussion of when does the workday begin, when does the workday end, and how should I be compensated? Here's a simple example. At one time, I worked in a factory. Although my shift started at the top of the hour, I was expected to punch in at least 10 minutes before the start of that so that I was ready to go when the whistle rang at the top of the hour. Now, I was on site for 10 minutes. Should I have been compensated for that time? I don't have an answer for that, but this is a discussion that has been going on. And the most likely one that you may have heard, especially there in Calgary, is during COVID, a lot of people were able to work from home. And they loved that because their commute was to go from the bedroom to the kitchen table, and boom, we're at work. And at the end of the day, hey, I'm home, I'm done. Now a lot of employers are asking people to come back to the work site. And suddenly these commutes of 30 minutes, 60 minutes, 90 minutes, maybe 120 minutes on a daily basis are becoming more of a reality. And I have begun to hear from workers that, well, wait a minute, I think I deserve some compensation for that commuting time to get back to the office. I don't

0: don't know what the answer is, but for the last 100 years we discussed it, we'll keep discussing it for the next 100 years. When does the day begin? When does it end? And how should I be compensated?
1: Marvin, thanks for your insights this afternoon. Have a great evening.
0: Thank you. Glad to be with you.
1: Thank you. Marvin Ryder there, Associate Professor of Entrepreneurship out of McMaster University.
2: There are a couple of slow-ish spots in the southeast right now. One of them is going north on McLeod Trail to 194th Avenue. And then it's also slow on the ramp from southbound Deerfoot to westbound Stony Trail down in the southeast. If you're on Glenmore Trail, that traffic has not let up whatsoever. Going east in particular, slow from McLeod Trail to Deerfoot Trail. West is faring a little bit better with volume starting to build just east of Deerfoot Trail, and that clears up once you get past Blackfoot Trail. Traffic is still slow on the Trans-Canada, those eastbound lanes as you make your way towards Callaway Park as you come into the city. It's backed up to just about Highway 22 at this point. And then if you are going into Cochrane this afternoon, very slow right now from basically looks like Glenbow Road all the way back now to south of James Walker Trail. I know there was an earlier collision. It looks like it's just volume at this point. Outside, it is very sunny right now with a few clouds here and there. We'll see those clouds overnight going down to a low of 10 degrees. Tomorrow, we've got mostly sunshine in the forecast with a high of 25. Right now, we're sitting at 24.
1: All right. Thanks, Jenny. Key parts of a federal law to address foreign interference are now in effect. 2 years ago, the government passed legislation that gave new powers to Canadian security agencies. It also created a new watchdog and public registry. The CBC's Megan Fitzpatrick has been following this story from Ottawa. She says the new law won't prevent foreign interference in Canada. Instead, it aims to provide more transparency for Canadians who want to know who is trying to influence their politicians and government officials.
3: The registry is really aimed at raising awareness in the Canadian public about foreign influence activities and making them more transparent. And many of these activities are legal. They fall under often traditional diplomatic relations. But there are some activities that are considered to be crossing the line and are more covert and secretive and deceptive. And those fall under more of the foreign interference bucket. So this registry, again, is aimed at foreign influence activities. It will allow this registry Canadians to see who is registered and what kinds of activities they're carrying out. It's a public registry. People will be able to search it. And in terms of who needs to register, the legislation sets out criteria. So if the criteria are met, then it will trigger the requirement to register. So if and when someone enters into an agreement with what's being called a foreign principal, they may need to register. And a foreign principal could be a foreign government, a political party, or some other kind of foreign organization. And if the goal of that arrangement and the work being done under that arrangement is to influence a government or political process here in Canada, like a piece of legislation that's being considered, or an election, or a referendum, and if the influence activities involve communicating with an elected official, a government employee, or communicating with the public, and if there is some kind of provision of money or other items of value, then registration may be required. And communicating with an elected official can include writing that person a letter or an email, requesting a meeting, having a meeting, those kinds of things. And communicating with the public can include an advocacy campaign, issuing press releases, doing media interviews, writing on social media, those kinds of activities. So if and when someone enters into this kind of arrangement, and it doesn't necessarily need to be paid work, then they do have to register within 14 days. The new commissioner overseeing this registry is Anton Bogman, and he said in an interview with CBC News that his mandate is very focused on the foreign influence side of things, not foreign interference. Here's more of his explanation about what his office is meant to do.
4: Interference side of things is to be dealt with by the national security agencies, by the RCMP, by CSIS, by the Rapid Response Mechanism, when there's an election up and running, by the site task force, and by these agencies. So the focus of this office is really on the accessible registry of activities, where people will register their influence activities and making that

0: visible to Canadians.
1: For non-compliance, fines can be imposed, ranging from $250 all the way up to $1 million. So a pretty big range. The fine imposed would depend on the seriousness of the violation. And in the more serious cases, there could also be criminal charges. And if there's a conviction, the penalties there could include jail time up to 5 years or even higher financial penalties up to $5 million. So again, it'll be up to the commissioner to decide various penalties. He's going to be making a lot of judgment calls, again, too, in terms of what falls under his mandate and outside his mandate if a certain situation or scenario may then have to be referred to a national security agency.
2: That was the CBC's Megan Fitzpatrick there explaining the new foreign interference registry that is in effect as of today. One more note regarding this new legislation. Parliament did call for attempts to influence Indigenous leaders to be included, but that was not part of the regulations made public this summer. In the past, security experts have warned that some Indigenous communities, particularly in the north, were potential targets of foreign interference. This summer on the home stretch, we've been asking you to help us program some of the music that we play each and every day on the show. Every Monday, we've been asking you to suggest a Canadian album we should all be listening to and why you like it so much. Well, today's Tuesday disguised as a Monday, so we're playing the music today. And it was Mark, a listener named Mark, who suggested Trooper. Here's Trooper with Raise a Little Hell.

House Trooper with Raise a Little Hell. Big thank you to Mark, our listener, who recommended A Trooper as one of the Canadian music albums we should be listening to. We still want to hear from you for the rest of the summer regarding this. Which Canadian album do you think we should all be listening to and why? Call TalkBack at 403-521-6244 or email us at homestretch@cbc.ca. We've also been asking you this afternoon for Canadianisms. Off the top of the program today, we had a conversation about the history

0: of the word Zed when describing, you know, the letter in the alphabet, the 26th letter in the alphabet. And we've been asking you, what's your favorite Canadianism? Well, Jude weighed in. Jude said, favorite Canadianisms, many here, in a little bit, as in like, see you, talk to you in a little bit. Thong, as in the former name for flip-flops.
1: Oh, yeah.
0: That was from Jude. Yeah, kangaroo jacket, which is controversial because we also had Kirsten text in saying that bunny hug is one of her favorite Canadianisms,
1: yes.
0: Right? And of course, it's all referring to, you know, what some people call a hoodie.
1: A hoodie.
0: So, I mean, there's kind of a controversy there. Also, Jude points out Mickey, as in
1: yes.
0: a small bottle of spirits.
1: We had this discussion with
0: Mickey
1: control
0: of rum
1: earlier.
0: Or whatever. Yep. Or jacket with a Mickey pocket, which is self-explanatory, right? So if you have a favorite Canadianism, you have time to get it. You have about 30 minutes here to get it into us. Call our talkback line, 403-521-6244, or email homestretch@cbc.ca. Yeah, we other ones we got, what? Bargoon, 2-4, Maylong, Toque. All kinds of good Canadianisms today. Yeah, very good. Very good indeed. Switching gears a little bit here, talking about what if the trees around you held the materials for everything from your rain hat to your finest clothes? Well, that's exactly what happens in the ancient practice of cedar weaving. It's a traditional craft and art form, especially among First Nations people in the coastal Northwest. The pliable inner bark has been made into regalia, hats, baskets. The CBC's Gabrielle Plonka recently spoke with Steve Smith's workshop in Teslin, Yukon for a listen. Take a lesson.
2: Hello, my name is Steve Smith. My Indian name is Kashtuk, and I'm from the Dakhlawadi Nation of the Teslin Tlingit Council. And I work at the Heritage Center here in Teslin, Yukon. I am holding two pieces of cedar inner bark.
3: Why is it wet?
2: It has to be wet in order for it to be pliable enough to weave. First thing we're going to do is we're going to start half and half these two pieces. Then we have one weave to start here and go this side's to the back, this side's to the front.
3: It's quite meditative.
2: Mm-hmm.
3: It's yes, very, it it's is. Very, it's very nice and zen.
2: Yes, it is. It's very calming.
3: Yeah. Okay. Crease and then over and crease.
2: You gotta start on the right side first, always.
3: I did it.
2: Okay, go ahead. You're good.
3: And then.
2: You're so fast, I didn't see you.
3: There we go. And then now these two to go like this.
2: Yeah.
3: Yes.
2: And you know, don't expect it to be perfect either because it's your first time trying.
3: Where do you get the wood?
2: This comes from Corby, BC.
3: You order it?
2: Yeah. We ordered it in 2009, so it's pretty old.
3: Holds up okay, though.
2: Yeah.
3: Yeah.
2: Just old wood. What?
3: Nothing. I know. It's just
2: okay, so that's going to be good.
3: Braided into itself, basically.
2: Yes, you have to braid it back into itself because then it'll stay together.
3: Do you find it really satisfying when you pull it through like that?
2: Well, once you trim it and clean it up, it does come together.
3: Yeah.
2: And it'll dry out nice.
3: It's so beautiful to be able to just make something.
2: Okay, let's try this on and see if we did a good job. Look at that.
3: Cool. I love because it has all of the different pieces in it. It comes out really multi-toned.
2: Right?
3: Yeah, it's really beautiful.
2: So what do you think of that? Has it been a good experience? This is what I do for my living, and I've been doing it for 3 years and at the cultural center here. And we're having a Tlingit day today, and it's been a good day. Thank you for coming to learn.
0: I was cedar weaver Steve Smith and the CBC's Gabrielle Plonka.
4: No new problems on the road. Still lots of volume, though, going east on Glenmore from McLeod Trail to Deerfoot Trail. Outside, it's mostly sunny right now and 24 degrees.
0: All right, thanks, Jenny. It's 5:30. It means it's time for the CBC Calgary News with Kenny Mason.
5: This is CBC News. Calgary police are looking for help finding a child who has gone missing from Northwest Calgary. CBS say 10-year-old Godwin was last seen at around 1:45 this afternoon near 19th Street and 19th Avenue Northwest. Police say there are no medical concerns and nothing to indicate foul play, but officers and family are concerned.

0: concern for his safety and well-being. Pictures of Godwin are available on our website, and anyone with information is asked to call police. The Alberta government is being charged over the death of Morgan Kitchen. The 24-year-old wildland firefighter was struck by a tree while battling the Jasper wildfire in 2024. The Occupational Health and Safety Regulatory Body alleges the Ministry of Forestry and Parks failed to ensure the safety of its workers. It is also accused of not properly training wildland firefighters to identify hazardous trees and say the employer failed to cut down the hazardous tree or establish a no-work zone. A government spokesperson says it would be inappropriate to comment while the case is before the court, and they are committed to providing a safe workplace for staff. WestJet says it is working to resume flights after a one-day strike by cabin crew. The airline says most flights are operating, but impacts of the disruption continue. As CBC's Rick Donkers reports, most passengers waiting to check in at YYC are relieved. Others remain frustrated with the airline and the union.
1: There should be a class action lawsuit against the union for them employees doing this.
2: Osborne Scarborough was supposed to fly home to Florida Sunday. The 30-hour cabin crew strike stranded him in Calgary. Now he's facing a 16-hour series of flights with stopovers in Nova Scotia, New York, and then finally home.
1: Emails, flight canceled. Rebook, flight canceled.
2: Scarborough isn't impressed with how he was treated. WestJet calls this the recovery phase of a labor dispute, with several passengers reporting having trouble getting through on the phone.
3: My brother, who was traveling with us, he waited on hold for 4.5 hours last night until like 3:30 in the morning, still has nothing.
2: Deborah Kim was visiting family in Lethbridge. She and her mother got bumped from an earlier flight, but eventually got out today. Her brother will likely end up on another airline. Rick Donkers, CBC News, Calgary.
0: 50 years since a teenage girl was murdered near Edmonton, Alberta RCMP are renewing calls for information in the case. CBC's Wallace Snowden reports.
4: On an August night in 1976, Marie Goudreau vanished on her drive home from Edmonton to Beaumont. Her vehicle was found later that night, the lights on, engine still running. Her body was recovered 2 days later in a ditch near Devon. An arrest has never been made. Now the RCMP and her family are calling for information on the killing. 50 years have passed, and Marie's sister Monique fears the window for tips is closing.
5: If we don't get anything by now, I'm not sure that we'll ever get anything later on. You know, time is against us for sure.
4: An autopsy at the time determined Marie was strangled to death. Police believe she may have been lured from her vehicle, possibly by someone pretending to be broken down along the side of the road. Anyone with information is urged to contact RCMP or Crime Stoppers. The Goudreau family, meanwhile, is hopeful they will finally find answers about what happened to Marie as they continue to mourn the violence that cut her young life short. Wallace Snowden, CBC News, Edmonton.
0: Four people have died in hiking-related incidents in the past 2 months in Alberta. Experts are warning people to research beforehand and stay within their skill level. Matt Mueller has been a mountain specialist with Kananaskis Mountain Rescue for 15 years.
6: I think what we see is blurring the line between hiking and scrambling. The appeal is to get up high into that different type of terrain, that more rocky kind of open terrain. And traditionally that's been referred to as scrambling, where it's more hands-on, a little bit more committing, potentially more dangerous. So now that is being considered hiking. And I think that lures people who are less experienced out into that more involved terrain.
0: Mueller says researching trails and weather conditions beforehand can prevent hikers from running into unexpected risks on the mountain. However, not all risks can be prepared for or avoided. Mueller says if you run into a dangerous situation or see someone in distress, first analyze your surroundings to ensure your own safety and then call 911 to get help. And despite recent price volatility, Calgary's Enverus Intelligence Research, or EIR, expects the price of crude oil to climb higher later this year. The new EIR report expects global oil markets will remain tight, with worldwide inventories falling to a 20-year low in the fourth quarter of 2026. Report author Al Salazar says that will mean the cost of crude oil will rise above $100 a barrel for the rest of the year.
7: We've seen a historical disconnect between product prices and crude prices. We think Brent debt will go up. It can't be suppressed forever because the laws of supply and demand says we still have a significant outage in the Middle East in terms of production. We are far from normal, and absolute stock levels are dangerously low.
0: Salazar says all of that points to crude prices over $100 US a barrel. Today

0: WTI is trading at over $76 a barrel. He's calling for those higher prices energies to stick around until oil inventories are rebuilt, calling it a higher for longer price outlook. That is your update from the CBC Calgary Newsroom.
1: All right, thanks, Kenny. Kenny Mason there with our local news. Let's check in with Jenny Howe with traffic and weather.
2: There's not a ton to slow you down right now on the roads, but a couple of spots where construction is still in full swing. One of those spots is going east on 17th Avenue just before the Cushing Bridge. That is the bridge going over the Bow. Before you get to Deerfoot Trail. So that still has northbound Blackfoot Trail backed up to about Ogden Road. I think that road work is slated to wrap up on the 7th. So still a couple more days where you'll have to deal with that. And then, of course, there's road work, as always, on Glenmore Trail. So if you're traveling east right now, slow down, start right around Fairmount Drive, Center Street. Pretty good once you get past Deerfoot Trail. Southbound Deerfoot now has some volume from Deerfoot Meadows down to Southland Drive. And then looking at northbound Crowchild, which is traditionally a bit of a slow spot in the northwest around McMahon Stadium. Tis not the case today. Things are actually moving really well. I think if you're going from the southwest to the northwest and beyond on northbound Crowchild, you'll be pretty pleased. The weather is fine as well.
1: Yeah,
2: I'm just going to say it. It's fine. We've got a few clouds, which are picturesque more than anything else, but we're sitting at about 24 degrees. So that is exactly average for this time of year. So nice to have these temps in the mid 20s. We'll see that throughout the rest of the week. Tonight, we are going down to a low of 10 degrees. So I say just enjoy this average summer day.
1: Open up the windows, cool down the house.
2: You bet.
1: Good stuff. Thanks, Jenny. Canada's national high school debate team has won the World Schools Debating Championships. 72 teams from around the world competed in Kenya, in Nairobi, the largest debate field in the tournament's history, and Canada won, beating the defending champions from India in the grand final. Two members of Canada's national high school debate team are from Calgary, 18-year-old Jade Wang, 17-year-old Hannah Lee, and they joined me earlier in studio.
3: Thank you so much for having me.
1: And 17-year-old Hannah Lee. Hannah, thank you for coming in today.
4: Thank you for having me. I'm really excited.
1: Well, I'm really excited you're both here as well. And congratulations. I mean, Jade, how does it feel knowing that you're the best in the world, you know?
3: Feels pretty good. I mean, I'm having a great time. Glad to be back in Calgary, though.
1: I bet. And Hannah, how about you? Has it sunk in that you know you're world champions here?
4: I mean, definitely for the first week back, I was just so ecstatic and so surprised, but really grateful for the opportunity and so happy about it.
1: Oh, well, we're both very proud of you both, for sure. Okay, so Hannah, if you don't mind, kind of what's the tournament like? I mean, I talked about, you know, 72 teams, but is it like a bracket where you battle other teams until the top two are remaining and then it's like a debate off? Or
4: yeah, so basically first you have the 8 preliminary rounds, and here it's not really do or die. You just try and win as many rounds as possible. And then after that, they do break to the double octafinal, which is where you start seeing the bracket, and then you sort of battle to the final two.
1: And it's the round of 8 where you start eliminating teams? Is that how it works?
4: No. So Everyone participates in the 8 rounds.
1: Okay.
4: And then it's only after the double octafinal that you start eliminating teams.
1: Very good. And yeah. Jade, is it stressful?
3: I'd say it's pretty stressful. I mean, for the first 8 rounds, it's kind of like everyone's taking it pretty chill. But once you hit the break rounds, you're at the double octo. If you lose one round, you're out permanently.
1: Yeah.
3: So that's kind of, yeah, pretty stressful, I'd say.
1: And how do you approach it, Jade? Like, you know, with this amount of stress, but, you know, you still have to perform. You know what I mean?
3: Yeah, I think definitely the people, the tournament help a lot. So meeting a lot of new people, kind of like discussing how nervous you are. I think knowing that you're not alone is really, really amazing. And generally, you know, our coaches are amazing at keeping us pretty chill for the tournament. Yeah.
1: And Hannah, how do you, you know, Jade mentioned coaches there. So how do you practice? Like, how do you get better? You know what I mean?
4: Yeah, for sure. So I think for me personally, it's really just about drilling rounds, right? Like in any sport, I think it's just about encountering emotion type a certain number of times. And then you sort of learn from the mistakes that you made. And definitely our coaches do help a lot in pointing us out where our weaknesses are and where we can improve.
1: I see. So it's trial and error for you guys. And you're like, you know what? We were a little bit weak with this. So let's try that next time.
4: Mm-hmm.
1: That's how it works. Okay.
4: Yeah.
1: And Jade, how do you sit in the emotion? I'm coming at you with all the emotional questions, but I apologize for that. But how do you sit, like, in the moment, you know what I mean? If somebody says something and you have to counter or that type of thing, like, how do you personally sit in that moment emotionally and then transfer it into performance?
3: So I think definitely, especially when the other team has said something really smart and you're not really sure how to respond, I like to take, like, you know, 2 deep breaths and think

0: think about in the past, how have I dealt with kind of these emotions? And overwhelmingly, I think after, you know, taking a deep breath and thinking about it, you realize that, you know, all arguments have their faults and their weaknesses. And it's really about approaching it at unique and creative angles. So being creative with it has definitely helped me.
1: So if somebody says something, do you kind of roll around what they said in your brain and then try and poke holes in it? Or like, how does that work?
0: Yeah. So essentially, yeah, my job as a second speaker is to kind of poke holes in what they have to say. So thinking about maybe what if the premise of their idea is not right, or maybe the way that they try to reach how big of an impact it is also not correct. So kind of poking holes in that is really good, and thinking about how my arguments can also kind of try to overcome theirs.
1: Interesting. And Hannah, how about you? I mean, I asked Jade about the emotional, like if you're feeling something, somebody says something that kind of strikes a chord or whatnot. How do you transfer? And sometimes the emotion could be fear, right? You don't know what's going on, but how do you transfer that into, you know, something that you want to say in response?
2: Yeah. So for me, I think it's definitely nerve-wracking, because in debate, we have things called POIs, which is during your speech, the other team will stand up, they'll ask you a question, and you have to answer in the moment.
1: Oh.
2: Yeah. Which is very interesting.
1: Oh, yeah. That's interesting.
2: That's way more stressful than if you're just normally speaking. So for me, in those moments, it's really about taking a step back and just thinking about what they said. Usually before I walk into the round, I'll have a mental checklist of things that we have to defend and things that we are willing to concede or sort of trade off. So in those moments, I sort of go back to that list. If they're trying to get at something where our arguments are really strong on, then I'll push back immediately. I'll be like, no, this isn't true. But if it's something more marginal that I think won't lose us the round, then maybe I'll give that to them. But I think it's just about, at the end of the day, a debate round is a little bit like a negotiation. Yeah. You have to think about, what is your strategy to the end? What can you concede? What do you have to win on? So just having that mental checklist is really useful for in those moments where you're not sure what to say.
1: Yeah, no kidding. I bet. And Jade, what was the topic in the final round against India?
0: Yes. So the final was about whether or not humans were more fulfilled before or after the Neolithic Revolution, which is essentially when people started to settle down, have agriculture, and grow plants.
1: I see. And what was your position?
0: So our position was that humans were much more fulfilled after the Neolithic Revolution, with like refrigeration and technology and all of those things.
1: Okay. And so if I was to push back and say, no, I disagree, because now you're, you know, doing this or doing, how did that kind of go with the India you were facing?
0: Yes. So Team India was excellent. And what they discussed was essentially that, having the thrill of chasing down a large animal or like working really closely with your family is something that doesn't really exist now. And the way we kind of pushed back was to suggest that now there's just so much more optionality, right? If you wanted to go and hunt down a large animal, you can still kind of do that. But if you didn't, you kind of had other ways to approach that. And also that right now in current society, you're much better able to address the needs of the most vulnerable, like children, because you just have more food, more time, more brain power to kind of focus on those people.
1: Interesting. Okay. And Hannah, like in that response to, or that discussion, that debate with India, mm-hmm. like how did you on Team Canada, like how were you scoring points? Like how did that work?
2: Yeah, so for us, definitely what Jade said, I think one of the main arguments that won us the round was the idea that after the Neolithic Revolution, people's material conditions improved. So we sort of explained why having things like access to a baseline level of food, having access to medicine, healthcare, or just having a home that you can live in for most of your life is just material things that everyone could benefit from. So I think that really helped us win the round, because there were points where India was trying to win on the emotional aspect. So they were saying life was more interesting, it was more thrilling. But our response is that, well, if you have an empty stomach, you can't really enjoy anything else in life.
1: Fair enough, yeah. Right? Fair enough. And so the judges, obviously they said, okay, Canada, you win, you know, you guys are all excited, you're jumping. Did the judges explain, Hannah, why they chose you and Team Canada over Team India?
2: Yeah, so there's a brief around like 5 to 10 minute explanation. For the final, the call, so when we refer to call, we mean the reason for decision. It wasn't really that in depth, but overall, the reason that we ended up winning is just because we were able to prove as to why on net, everyone in society is better off. Whereas on their side, as Jade said, it's more unclear how the most vulnerable in society would be able to prosper.
1: Interesting. Okay. And how did you celebrate, Jade? after you won, you know?
0: Yeah, so Hannah and I had an extra day in Kenya the day after the tournament. So we went to the National Kenyan Museum. We looked around a little bit. We watched a movie. And then afterwards, we grabbed a dinner, which was

0: really, really nice. And, yeah.
1: Cool. Very cool. And so, I mean, obviously debating champions, world champions right now. University is obviously coming up. Jade, do you plan to continue debating at university?
0: I am not sure. I think that I might attend one larger university tournament. But I think, you know, I've been doing debate for going on maybe 8 years now. So it's been a while.
1: Yeah.
0: Kind of want to try new things in university.
1: Of course. Of course. How about you, Hannah?
2: Yeah. So for me, I think I'll definitely continue debating. I think it's just nice to have something familiar that you know how to do in uni where everything is so different. But definitely, I probably won't be putting as much of a time commitment on it as I did in high school.
1: Okay. Wow. It's amazing. Well, congratulations to both of you. And thank you so much for coming in and sharing the process with a simple guy like me. I'm just super curious about how the whole thing unfolds. Hannah, congratulations. And Jade, to you as well. Thank you both.
0: Thank you so much.
1: That was Jade Wang and Hannah Lee earlier in conversation with me in studio. They're both from Calgary, member of Canada's National High School Debate Championship team. Team Canada beat India, winning the World Schools Debating Championships, Jenny, in Kenya about 1-2 weeks ago now.
3: Can you imagine?
1: That's very cool.
3: That is very cool. Yeah. That's, yeah, wouldn't be me.
1: Not me at that age.
3: Wouldn't be me.
1: 17 years of age, Ted was not doing that.
3: Heck no.
1: Nope.
3: Good for those girls. Okay, so Glenmore Trail, still slow as we're coming up to Deerfoot Trail. That backs up still to about Center Street. We haven't seen a lot of break in traffic on eastbound Glenmore, so that's a drag if that's where you're headed right now. But, you know, it's still reasonable. Southbound Deerfoot Trail is backed up to Deerfoot Meadows from Southland Drive. Those are kind of the two slowest spots. Everything else in the city is moving really well this afternoon. There is that road work on the Trans-Canada as you're traveling east, coming up to Callaway Park. So that has traffic backed up for a couple of kilometers. And there is some road work happening on Highway 1A as you head into Cochrane this afternoon that has traffic backed up all the way up the hill. So I'm sure if you're a Cochrane resident, you are unfortunately probably used to that.
1: Yeah,
3: it's a bummer. The sunshine, though, maybe helps a little bit. We'll see that sunshine tomorrow as well. 25 degrees is the high for Wednesday. Tonight, we'll go down to a low of 10. Right now, it is 24.
1: All right. Thanks, Jenny. Let's check in with Kenny Mason with a final check on the local news.
4: Calgary police are looking for help finding a child who had gone missing from the Northwest Calgary this afternoon. CPS says 10-year-old Godwin was last seen near 19th Street and 19th Avenue Northwest. Pictures of Godwin are available on our website. The Alberta government is being charged over the death of a 24-year-old wildland firefighter that was struck by a tree while battling the Jasper wildfire in 2004. The Occupational Health and Safety Regulatory Body alleges the Ministry of Forestry and Parks failed to ensure the safety of its workers. And a Calgary energy analyst says record low oil inventories and reduced production levels should push the price of crude to over $100 U.S. a barrel this fall. That is your update from the CBC Calgary newsroom. Meanwhile, the situation in wildfire-ravaged B.C. could get worse in the coming days. More coming up on Your World Tonight at 6 o'clock.
1: All right, thanks, Kenny. Kenny Mason there with our final look at local news headlines. It's 5:49. If you are of a certain vintage, you probably have heard the song Hello by Lionel Richie 1,000 times or maybe more. It has been a radio staple since it first came out in 1984. In fact, it might be a song you've heard too much. If you've fallen out of love with this romantic ballad, then you've got a lot in common with the song's creator, Lionel Richie. He didn't even want to write the song in the first place. But in this edition of Rearview Mirror, Drive guest host Pete Morey encourages you to say goodbye to those old preconceptions of hello and to listen with fresh ears.
5: It started out as a joke from Lionel Richie to his producer, who was arriving late to a songwriting session. Richie sang him this now iconic question.
6: Hello.
5: That throwaway icebreaker became the basis for one of popular music's most enduring songs. And Lionel's corny line, "Hello, is it me you're looking for?" was just the beginning of a love-hate relationship for all involved with the track.
6: Hello.
5: This is the story of Lionel Richie's 1984 smash hit, Hello. One night during the songwriting sessions for his second album, Can't Slow Down, Lionel Richie was in his home studio, playing around with some chords and waiting for his producer, James Anthony

0: producer stopped in his tracks, turned to Richie, held down the studio talkback button, and said the last thing that Lionel expected.
1: Finish that song.
0: Richie said,
2: James, that's the corniest line I've ever heard in my life. Hello, is it me you're looking for? Can't be a song. He said,
1: I'm telling you, finish the song, brother Richie. You got something.
0: So Richie poked around at his keyboard and put some chords to the joke question. He reluctantly played it for his producer, who said,
1: let's record it.
2: I said, James, I'll be laughed out of the business with Hello, is it me you're looking for?
0: But he decided to listen to his producer. Remember, Richie's reputation for being a good collaborator was well earned. He opened himself up to the possibilities of the song and started to take it seriously. By the time he got through writing the first verse, he was becoming smitten with this cheesy tune. He started to add layers to the track. Lush strings, a haunting piano melody, and a Spanish guitar solo. Finally, Lionel Richie realized he had fallen in love with the song he hated. Like an infatuated teenager introducing a new paramour, he played his producer James Anthony Carmichael the song that he'd been forced to finish. It was now simply titled
3: Hello.
0: And it was Carmichael's turn to hate the song. He thought it was too corny, too overblown. Luckily, Lionel's love for Hello won him over. It went to number one in Canada and became one of the most instantly recognizable romantic ballads of the 1980s.
3: I've been alone with you inside my mind.
0: The song was propelled to the top of worldwide charts by a memorable music video featuring a clay bust of Richie's head sculpted by a blind woman who turned out to be the she he was looking for.
4: I've wanted you to see it so many times.
5: Oh, it's wonderful.
6: This is how I see you.
0: It was a happy ending for the love song that Lionel had hated. And his initial corny question, Hello, is it me you're looking for? Would go on to become a global pop culture catchphrase. From 1984, this is Lionel Richie with Hello on Rearview Mirror.

0: Richie, Jenny Howe. A smash number one hit from 1984, Hello by Lionel Richie. Thanks to Pete Morey for that story.
1: And do yourselves a favor and Google the video.
0: The video is
1: even
0: better.
1: For that one, my friends.
0: Exactly.
1: It will not disappoint. traffic right now, looking really good. The slowdowns on South Deerfoot around Deerfoot Meadows, gone. Cannot say the same for East Glenmore. It's still slow from Blackfoot to Deerfoot Trail, but that's about all that's going to slow you down in the city right now. As far as the weather goes, we're going to see a few clouds tonight going down to a low of 10 degrees. Tomorrow, we're looking at mostly sunshine with a high of 25 degrees. Then on Thursday, a bit of a dip down to 22. Right now, it's 24.
0: All right. Thanks, Jenny. Tomorrow on the home stretch, we're going to find out about a new lab at the University of Calgary that's doing research trying to find ways to help your dog age better. Yeah.
1: Oh, that's I
0: cool,
1: love it.
0: It's a cool lab. Cool focus. My name is Ted Henley. That's, of course, the home stretch tomorrow. Don't forget, Your World Tonight is coming up in just a few seconds.
2: 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Then in half an hour, it's As It Happens.
3: Hello, I'm Rebecca Zanbergen. A friend remembers the late American horse trainer Monty Roberts, whose efforts to popularize nonviolent methods earned him the admiration of Queen Elizabeth II.
4: Many have lost everything they own, and many are still waiting to learn what remains of their homes.
5: Wildfire devastates more communities in south-central British Columbia. Hundreds of homes destroyed, thousands of people on evacuation alert, and hot weather in the forecast this week could mean more trouble ahead. 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I'm Helen Mann, also on the program.
6: We know today that we're going home Thursday. It's supposed to be home Sunday, but we're getting there.
7: I'm not sure if I'm going to get a job when I get back, or I still have the job because I've been missing for a long time.
5: WestJet passengers still feeling the pain. The airline says it's in a recovery phase following a tentative deal to end a contract dispute. But many passengers remain stranded as they struggle to rebook. Explosive and extremely dangerous. Officials in British Columbia say the fire conditions in the province are bad and likely to get worse, and they are urging people under evacuation orders to leave as soon as they can. Thousands of people have already been forced to flee, many of them in the Okanagan region, where CBC's Caroline Bargoot has the latest.
8: It came through on Saturday, and within an hour it was gone, so...
9: Saturday night, Wayne Jones and Karen Royston watched as the Bradley Creek wildfire destroyed their home.